0: And Carol A. Depenning, age 78, died July the 2nd. A memorial service will be held at 1:30 p.m. Tuesday, July 14th, at the Newton Church of the Way. The family will greet friends from 4 to 7 p.m. Monday, July 13th, at the Wallace Family Funeral Home and Crematory in Newton. Please dress in casual clothing or wear your favorite Hawaiian shirt to the service. And then we have an obituary, it's a longer article, whatever, but Welsh hitmaker Bonnie Tyler dies at 75 after illness. Written by Melania Kahn, Kimi Robinson, and Melissa Ruggieri of USA Today. Bonnie Tyler, a Welsh singer known for hits including Total Eclipse of the Heart, has died. She was 75 years old. Quote, Bonnie's family and team are heartbroken to announce that Bonnie unexpectedly passed away last night in hospital in Portugal as a result of the illness she was being treated for, end quote, Tyler's manager Matt Davis said in a statement to USA Today. He went on to say, we will issue a further statement shortly, but for now ask for privacy to deal with this tragedy, end quote. In May, Tyler was admitted to a hospital in Faro, Portugal, for emergency intestinal surgery. Davis said at the time, she spent a month in an induced coma before waking very unwell in June, Davis said in another update. The songstress, who was born Gaynor Hopkins, was a three-time Grammy nominee, best known for her 1970s and 80s hits. Since breaking out with her tracks It's a Heartache and Lost in France in the late 1970s, Tyler churned out radio hits such as Holding Out for a Hero and Total Eclipse of the Heart, which after its July 1983 release would spend 4 weeks topping the Billboard Hot 100. In 2023, Tyler was made a member of the Order of the British Empire for her services to music. Prince William presented her the honor during a ceremony at Windsor Castle. Her final releases were One World, One Home, a song written for the documentary Homeless, and Only Love, both of which came out in April. Tyler had been scheduled to perform international shows from May through December. Her team confirmed in June that the shows had been canceled or postponed. Before her recent health issues, Tyler told the UK magazine Hello in an interview published March 2nd that she was fit enough at the moment and really enjoying the shows. Quote, I'm still rocking on that stage with my wonderful band, and if you've got your health, you got everything, she told the outlet. I do home Pilates only 20 minutes a day. It's something I can do in my hotel room, end quote. She noted that the most pressing issue was the condition of her knees. However, she'd undergone a very successful washout procedure that she hoped will last for a long time. Though the gravelly-voiced Tyler broke through in America in 1977 with the country-tinged It's a Heartache, it was her pairing with Meatloaf collaborator Jim Steinman on the dramatic Total Eclipse of the Heart that earned her massive visibility and nonstop video play on MTV. Following the success of Heart, Taylor was approached to record a song for the 1984 Footloose soundtrack. She agreed as long as she could again work with Steinman, who co-wrote Holding Out for a Hero with top 80s songwriter Dean Pitchford. Tyler's song for the Kevin Bacon classic has become synonymous with the tractor scene in Footloose as well as a karaoke favorite. Along with her two songs released this year, Tyler also paired in 2025 with electronic dance music producers David Guetta and Hypaton for Together.
1: Climate change fingerprint seen in heat. Scientists look to causes of hot July 4th weekend. Dinah Voy's Polar, USA Today. Early July brought historic extreme weather for the fourth year in a row, and scientists again see the, quote, fingerprint, end quote, of climate change in a deadly 4th of July. In 2023, it was a record-smashing heat wave. In 2024, history-making Hurricane Beryl ripped through the Caribbean. In 2025, a shockingly deadly flood. And in 2026, another deadly heat wave. Days later, the heat warnings have finally faded for much of the eastern United States, but the grim number of heat-related deaths continue to rise. At least 44 deaths have been reported as a result of the July 1st to July 4th heat wave, but it will be weeks or months before researchers finalize an estimate of the number of people who died or suffered injuries as a result of the extreme heat. More than 1,300 heat records were matched or broken for maximum high temperatures and warm overnight lows across 40 states and territories over the 4 days. From June 29th to July 5th, 201 million Americans experienced at least one day when climate change made warm temperatures at least 3 times more likely, Shel Winkley, chief meteorologist at Climate Central, told USA Today. Temperatures on July 3rd had, quote, a very strong fingerprint of climate change, end quote, he said, affecting 136 million Americans. By July 7th, New Jersey officials have reported 29 deaths related to the heat and the complications it created for people with pre-existing conditions. In New York City, officials blamed the heat for 3 deaths, and in Philadelphia, the city reported 7 heat-related deaths since July 1st, according to NBC 10 Philadelphia. A heat-related death was reported on July 2nd in Jackson, Mississippi, and multiple media outlets reported the medical examiner's office in Cook County, Illinois, attributed heat as a contributing factor to 4 deaths. It's not new or novel that summer is hot, that temperatures reach triple digits, or there are heat waves, Winkley said. With climate change, Winkley said, quote, these heat waves are not only getting more intense, we're seeing higher temperatures because of them, end quote. Climate Central reported in a recent study using its Climate Shift Index that summer nights have warmed across 231 U.S. cities by 3.1 degrees since 1971. World Weather Attribution and International Science Consortium said the July heat wave would have been, quote, virtually impossible, end quote, without climate change. While daytime highs are bad enough, when they linger for several days, the resulting overnight high temperatures offer little relief for people and their surroundings, researchers at Duke University said in a July 7th webinar. Quote, we're experiencing more records or at least near record conditions than what we would have had in heat waves just a couple of decades ago, Winkley said. We expect these heat waves to become more frequent. Even though we've broken this heat wave, we're likely going to see another one set up pretty quickly, end quote. In Philadelphia, the city set a new record on July 4th. It was the first time in the city's history that 3 consecutive days topped temperatures of 101 degrees or more, the National Weather Service said. Quote, that doesn't mean it's going to happen every July 3rd, July 4th, July 5th, this exact way. But we know that these types of Independence Day weekends are more likely now because of climate change, end quote, Winkley said. Many, but not all, of the heat records set in early July were driven by a high-pressure system that settled over the country, bringing in heat and moisture from the Gulf of Mexico, renamed by the U.S. government as the Gulf of America. Sea surface temperatures in the Gulf have climbed steadily since late June and are just below records set during the summers of 2023 to 2025, according to the climate reanalyzer by the Climate Change Institute of the University of Maine. Many records broken across the U.S. Among the preliminary observations from the National Weather Service are the following. 150 records matched or broken in Virginia, the state where the most records were set, including 6 all-time records, 16 monthly and 128 daily. 127. Pennsylvania was a close second with 127 daily records matched or broken. New York, 102, and North Carolina, 101, each saw more than 100 daily records reached or broken. 106, preliminary high temperature in Atlantic City, New Jersey, on July 4th, tying its record high. 92, locations in 22 states across the United States where a monthly warm record was set or broken. 15, locations across 10 states that broke at least one record high, either for warm high or warm overnight low. July 4 weather in Philadelphia. On the day the Declaration of Independence was approved by the Continental Congress, Thomas Jefferson wrote in a notebook that the high temperature at 1 p.m. was 76 degrees. In 1976, 200 years later, the high was 81 degrees, and the daily average was 71.5. That was about 4 degrees cooler than the 30-year average, according to Weather Service records. On July 4, 2026, the 101-degree high capped 3 consecutive days of temperatures greater than 101 degrees for the first time in Philadelphia's history. It was only the third time the city had seen temperatures exceed 100 for 3 straight days, the Weather Service said. The current 30-day, 30-year average for Independence Day in Philadelphia is about 78.2, roughly 3 degrees warmer than in 1976. 3 of the 11 warmest temperatures in city history have occurred over the past 16 years, including the 103 recorded on July 2nd.
0: Police officer charged in fatal shooting of teen, written by Natalie Nasa Allen of USA Today. Officials in Georgia have charged a police officer after he fatally shot a 19-year-old handcuffed man as law enforcement investigated the armed robbery of a U.S. Postal Service mail carrier just outside Atlanta. The Georgia Bureau of Investigation in a news release identified the teen who died as Seth Jaden Eccles of Savannah. The shooting took place the evening of July the 7th near Avondale Estates in the northeastern suburbs of Atlanta. DeKalb County Police Department officer Derek Harris Jr., age 37, has been charged with 1 count of involuntary manslaughter and 2 counts of reckless conduct in connection to the teen's death, the GBI announced July 8th. According to preliminary information from police, on the afternoon of the shooting, police had been investigating an armed robbery of a USPS mail carrier. During the investigation, U.S. Postal Inspection Service agents spoke with a person of interest in the robbery, later identified as Eccles, the GBI wrote in the release. After allowing Eccles to walk away, law enforcement later discovered an active arrest warrant for him. It was not immediately known what the teen was wanted for by police at the time. When they found Eccles later that evening, the GBI reported he ran away and hid in a wooded area. At about 7:45 p.m., Harris located Eccles in the backyard of a home and gave him commands at gunpoint. According to the GBI, Eccles complied, but while being arrested, Harris fired his gun, striking Eccles. An arrest warrant reviewed by USA Today shows the shooting took place as Harris attempted to handcuff Eccles with one hand and his firearm in his other hand behind Eccles' back. The warrant says, while the teen was face down on his stomach with his hands behind his back, quote, Harris had an accidental discharge, end quote, resulting in the teen's death. Eccles was taken to a hospital where he was pronounced dead. An autopsy by the DeKalb County Medical Examiner's Office will determine the teen's official cause and manner of death, the GBI said. After conferring with the DeKalb County District Attorney's Office, the GBI charged Harris. As of July 9, Harris had not yet been arrested, GBI spokesperson Sarah R. Liu told USA Today. Liu said Harris planned to turn himself in on the charges, and once he was in custody, he would be booked into the DeKalb County Jail. Harris could not be reached by USA Today immediately, and it was not yet known whether he had retained an attorney who could comment on his behalf.
1: NASDAQ finishes sharply higher. Chip stocks surge helps offset Iran war worries. Noel Randowich, McGinney, Martha, Reuters. The NASDAQ ended sharply higher on July 9 as Micron Technology fueled a rally in chip stocks that eclipsed fears that renewed U.S. and Iranian attacks might prolong the Middle East conflict and fuel inflation. Tehran said it hit U.S. military targets in Kuwait, Qatar, and Bahrain following U.S. strikes against Iran on July 8th. The PHLX chip index surged 3.06%, up for a second straight session. The Dow and the S&P 500 also closed higher. Micron Technology jumped 4.5% after the company laid out plans to invest more than $250 billion in the United States through 2035 to benefit from demand for memory chips to supply the boom in artificial intelligence, Applied Materials climbed 3.2%, and SanDisk surged 7.6%. AI-related stocks have been volatile lately as investors worried about the sustainability of a rally that has helped Wall Street reach record levels in 2026. Quote, this is still very much an AI bull market. For a bit, it was starting to broaden out, but that's contingent on oil prices and interest rates staying anchored. And with this flare-up in the Middle East, that calls that part of the bull market into question, end quote, said Ross Mayfield, investment strategy analyst at Baird in Louisville. Meta Platforms rose after Reuters reported that the company plans to manufacture AI chips starting in September. The S&P 500 climbed 0.81% to end the session at 7,543 points. The NASDAQ gained 1.3% to 26,206 points, while the Dow Jones Industrial Average rose 0.2% to 52,487 points. Seven of the 11 S&P 500 sector indices rose, led by information technology up 1.65%, followed by a 1.46% gain in consumer discretionary. Following its gains on July 9th, the S&P 500 is up about 10% in 2026, and it remains down less than 1% from its June 2nd record high close. With quarterly reporting season set to get underway, analysts on average expect S&P earnings to increase 24% year-over-year, with technology companies accompanying for much of that increase, according to LSGA 1BES. The S&P 500 is trading at about 20 times expected earnings, down from 21 a month ago. The number of Americans filing claims for unemployment benefits fell last week, suggesting the labor market remained stable despite a slowdown in job growth in June. The Federal Reserve kept interest rates unchanged at its June meeting under new chair Kevin Warsh, but minutes released on July 8th showed a few policymakers saw a case for raising borrowing costs before ultimately agreeing to hold steady. Traders are pricing in a likely 25 basis point rate hike in the Fed's December meeting, according to CME's FedWatch tool. PepsiCo fell 3.3% despite the snack and soda giant beating second quarter revenue estimates. Costco wholesale shares sank 4.2% to a six-month low after the retailer reported decelerating comparable sales for June. Advancing issues outnumbered falling ones within this S&P 500 by a 1.5-to-1 ratio. Volume on the U.S. exchanges was relatively light, with 14.7 billion shares traded compared to an average of 22.9 billion shares over the previous 20 sessions. Meanwhile, the MSCI gauge of stocks across the globe was up 0.72%.
0: Roommate says suspect in Kirk killing later expressed regret, written by Andrew Hay of Reuters. The former roommate of Tyler Robinson, who was accused of assassinating conservative activist Charlie Kirk, told prosecutors that Robinson expressed regret a day after the killing and planned to hand himself over to police, according to a video interview played in court on July 9th. The recorded interview with Robinson's former roommate and romantic partner, Lance Twiggs, was presented as prosecutors tried to convince a Utah judge they have sufficient evidence against Robinson to warrant a trial, part of a week-long hearing that has featured lengthy back-and-forth arguments about what evidence should be admissible. Robinson, who was studying to be an electrician at the time of the shooting, faces seven criminal charges, including aggravated murder. Prosecutors are seeking the death penalty. He has yet to enter a plea. Kirk, age 31, a prominent ally of President Donald Trump, was killed in front of thousands as he debated students at Utah Valley University. It is one of the highest-profile incidents among a series of attacks on politicians and prominent figures that have intensified concern over U.S. political violence. In the April 20th interview, which was partially redacted on the orders of District Judge Tony Graff, Utah County Prosecutor Ryan McBride asked Twiggs about text messages he exchanged with Robinson in the hours after Kirk was killed on September 10, 2025. In the text messages, which have previously been made public, Robinson allegedly admitted to Twiggs that he shot Kirk. Twiggs said Robinson returned to their three-bedroom townhouse in St. George, Utah, about a three-and-a-half-hour drive south of Utah Valley University on the morning of September the 11th. Quote, I just asked him in person.

0: Attorney for Erica Kirk, Kirk's widow, who has been present throughout the preliminary hearing, called for the interview to be played in full and for all other evidence presented at the hearing to be displayed to the courtroom. Quote, the Kirk family has wanted 10 months for this hearing. They have a right to hear the evidence, end quote, lawyer Jeffrey Nyman told the court. In court this week, Robinson's lawyers have suggested police failed to investigate possible evidence that someone else might have carried out the killing. Prosecutors on July 9th presented redacted evidence of September 10th text messages between Robinson and Twiggs, a Discord group chat, and a photograph of a handwritten note. The volume on the court proceedings live stream was turned off at points as prosecutors presented evidence that Graff ruled could bias potential jurors if they heard it. Text messages presented by prosecutors show that Twiggs asked Robinson why he shot Kirk, and he replied, quote, I had enough of his hatred. Some hate can't be negotiated out, end quote. In the April 20 interview, Twiggs said he first met Robinson in 2023 when he moved into the shared townhouse, and they started dating about 3 months later. Prosecutors contend the text messages indicate Robinson targeted Kirk because of his conservative political views, including anti-LGBTQ plus comments. The defense disputes the prosecution's characterization and has sought to limit the use of evidence pointing to a political motive, which could be used in arguments for the death penalty. Twiggs said he rarely discussed politics with Robinson, and the first time they spoke of Kirk was after the shooting.
1: Health risk seen in Venezuela. Overcrowded shelters, poor water access cited. Julia Symes Cobb, Reuters. The biggest health risks following twin earthquakes that ripped across Venezuela's northern coast in June include interruptions to regular medical care, crowded shelters, and lack of access to clean water, the head of the Pan American Health Organization said on July 9. The entity is working with Venezuela's health ministry to trace potential outbreaks of respiratory or digestive illnesses, especially in shelters set up for those who lost their homes, officials from PAHO, the Americas branch of the World Health Organization, added in a call with journalists. Quote, in the coming weeks, the greatest health risk may stem not only from injuries caused by the earthquakes, but also from disruptions to health services, overcrowded disruptions to health services, overcrowded conditions, deficiencies in water and sanitation, and reduced access to vaccination and routine health care, said PAHO Director Jarvis Barbosa. He emphasized that vaccine access is a priority and noted that Venezuela's coverage indicators were low even before the quakes. People now living in more than 80 temporary shelters are especially at risk for outbreaks. PAHO is working with the government to incorporate field hospitals and shelters into an early warning system. Venezuela's health system has deteriorated significantly after years of economic crisis, contributing to a lack of health care availability after the quake, said Ciro Ugarte, PAHO's director for health emergencies. The migration of healthcare professionals in recent years, part of broader waves of people leaving the country, also left Venezuela in a difficult position. Quote, the shortage of essential services in the immediate aftermath was critical, and facilities that had not been intended for trauma care or emergency patient treatment had to be adapted for that purpose throughout Venezuela, end quote, Ugarte said. Care has improved with international assistance, personnel from other regions, and field hospitals, he said. Acting President Delcy Rodriguez has vehemently defended the government's handling of the quakes amid criticism that civilians have led many of the rescue and recovery operations with the help of professional rescue teams from around the world, firefighters and Army volunteers. Authorities raised the death toll on July 9th to 3,889, while the number of injured remained at 16,740 and those left homeless at 17,907. About 300 victims in La Guaira, the hardest hit state, were buried without being identified. But Venezuela's forensic service is keeping records to allow for matches at a later time, said Armando de Grazi, PAHO's acting director in Venezuela. Quote, the exact location.

where they are buried is recorded, and material currently being collected, such as teeth, bones, and fingernails, which provide stable genetic material, is preserved and archived, he said. New Mexico says DOJ hindering probe of former Epstein ranch. New Mexico's top law enforcement official, on July 9th, accused the U.S. Department of Justice of hindering the state's investigation into Jeffrey Epstein by withholding unredacted files on the late sex offender. The Democratic-run state reopened an investigation in February into activities at Epstein's former ranch south of Santa Fe, where he is accused of abusing women and girls for nearly three decades. In a June 30th letter to acting U.S. Attorney General Todd Blanche, New Mexico Attorney General Raul Torres said the Justice Department had failed to respond to a state request in February for unredacted files containing names of Epstein survivors, witnesses, co-conspirators, and other individuals essential to the state's probe. In a statement on July 9th, Torres said the delay, which has now lasted 130 days, was, quote, unreasonable under any rule of reason, end quote. In response, a DOJ spokesman said the agency responded to the New Mexico request in June.

0: Welcome back. Your new readers are myself, Ben Stein, and my good friend, Mr. Jim Hoffman. We'll continue with articles from the Des Moines Register and the USA Today. Here's Jim with our next article.
1: Thank you, Ben. And we're in the USA Today opinion page. I'm going to start with this article opinion by Colonel Asan Q. Bui. He is Director of Cyberspace and Technology at Headquarters Air Force Reserve Command, Warner Robins Air Force Base in Georgia. And he writes, "My family chose freedom. Now I'm a U.S. Air Force colonel. As America celebrated its 250th birthday, I find myself reflecting on a simple question. What does it mean to be an American? For me, the answer begins not on American soil, but in the middle of the South China Sea. In May 1975, just weeks after the fall of Saigon, my parents fled Vietnam with five young children. My father had served in the South Vietnamese military alongside U.S. forces during the war. Like many others, he faced a terrible choice: stay and fight, risk imprisonment, or worse, or leave everything behind in search of freedom. My family chose freedom. Packed aboard an overcrowded fishing boat with limited food and water, they drifted at sea for 4 days. Eventually, a U.S. military vessel rescued them. Shortly thereafter, my mother gave birth to me. I was named Asan after Camp Asan, Guam's refugee processing center, where our journey in the United States of America began. 51 years later, I now serve as a colonel in the U.S. Air Force as the Director for Cyberspace and Technology at Headquarters Air Force Reserve Command. I have had the honor to serve alongside warriors from all branches. As a flight commander within the 920th Rescue Wing, Patrick Space Force Base, Florida, and then as commander for the Mission Support Group in the 927th Air Refueling Wing, MacDill Air Force Base in Florida. I've deployed 7 times to the Middle East, and I've responded to natural disasters at home during Hurricanes Katrina, Rita, and Michael. That journey from refugee to U.S. Air Force colonel is not extraordinary because of me. It's extraordinary because of America. As we commemorated 250 years since the signing of the Declaration of Independence, much of the discussion, understandably, focuses on our founders, our wars, our triumphs, and our challenges. Those stories matter. But anniversaries are also an opportunity to reflect on the enduring power of the ideals that have carried our nation through generations. My family's story is one example. When we arrived, we had no wealth, no status, little understanding of the country that had given us refuge. We relied on the generosity of sponsors, neighbors, churches, and communities willing to help strangers build a new life. America did not guarantee success. America provided opportunity. That distinction is important. For 250 years, the United States has been an imperfect nation pursuing extraordinary ideals, liberty, equality, self-government, and the belief that individuals should be free to determine their own futures. We have at times fallen short of those ideals, yet generation after generation has worked to bring the nation closer to them. That continuing pursuit is what makes America unique. The United States is one of the few nations in history founded not on ethnicity, ancestry, or bloodline, but on a set of principles. Those principles inspired colonists seeking self-government in 1776. They inspired immigrants arriving through Ellis Island. They inspired refugees fleeing tyranny and oppression during the Cold War. And they inspired a Vietnamese family drifting in the South China Sea in 1975. The story of America is not simply the story of those who founded the nation. It is also the story of those who chose to believe in it. My father was one of those people. He lost his homeland, but never lost faith in freedom. He taught his children that gratitude requires action. He believed that the best way to honor opportunity was through hard work, service, and giving back to the country that welcomed us. His generation understood something worth remembering today. Citizenship is more than a legal status, it is a responsibility. Over the course of my military career, I've had the privilege of serving alongside Americans from every imaginable background. Different races, different faiths, different political beliefs, different family histories. What united us was not where we came from. It was a shared commitment to something larger than ourselves. Our strength has never come in solely from our economy, military, geography, or technology. It comes from our ability to unite people around a common set of ideals and a common belief in the future. That may be the most important lesson of America's first 250 years. As we celebrate this historic milestone, I think about the millions of Americans whose journeys brought them here. Some arrived on ships centuries ago. Some crossed oceans more recently. Some can trace their roots to the founding generation. Others, like me, can trace them to a rescue at sea. All of us are part of the same American story. I am grateful not only for the opportunities America provided my family and to the entire Vietnamese refugee community, but also for the enduring ideals that made these opportunities possible. These ideals rescued my family long before the ship did. And after 250 years, they remain worth celebrating, protecting, and passing on to the next generation.
0: Thanks, Jim. Our next opinion is written by both Mark Brackett, Ph.D., and Robin Stern, Ph.D. They work at the Yale Center for Emotional Intelligence. This article, entitled Kids Are Turning to Chatbots. AI Doesn't Judge. A teenager sits on the edge of her bed, phone screen glowing, thumbs moving fast. But she isn't texting a friend. She isn't calling a parent. She's asking an artificial intelligence chatbot what to do with the panic in her chest, the loneliness at lunch, the dread that hits at night. That scenario isn't rare. A 2025 Pew survey found that 64% of U.S. teens use AI chatbots, and that about 3 in 10 use them daily. A 2026 JAMA Pediatrics survey found that an estimated 1 in 5 U.S. adolescents and young adults had used AI chatbots for mental health advice. Common Sense Media also reported in 2025 that nearly 3 in 4 teens have used AI companions, with half using them regularly. We are panicking about AI replacing friendship. But the real emergency is that too many youth don't have a trusted human to go to in the first place. If a chatbot feels safer than a parent, teacher, coach, counselor, or friend, it's not a technology story. It's a culture story. Of course, these tools need guardrails. Tech company accountability, school policies, protections for minors, and serious scrutiny of products designed to simulate intimacy with young people. But if we stop there, we miss the deeper story. Kids aren't turning to AI because it is brilliant. They're turning to it because it is available. because it doesn't roll its eyes, because it doesn't say, you're too sensitive, because it doesn't tell them to calm down, toughen up, stop crying, or stop making everything a big deal. It does not shame them for being human. To be sure, AI can be helpful for wellness purposes. It can help young people name what they are feeling, practice calming strategies, reflect on patterns, prepare for a difficult conversation, or find language for something they are not yet ready to say out loud. Used carefully, AI can be a bridge to insight, support, and even professional help. But AI should never be mistaken for the human relationships children need to feel safe, known, and loved. The deeper problem is this. We have built a culture that withholds permission to feel. We don't teach vulnerability as a strength. We teach it as a liability. We don't train youth to sit with sadness, anger, fear, shame, or grief. We train them to silence it, punish it, minimize it, or deny it exists. Then we act surprised when they outsource their inner lives to an algorithm. That is what emotional silencing does. It does not make distress disappear. It drives distress underground. It teaches children that their pain is dangerous, that their needs are burdensome, and that their full story is too much for the adults who are supposed to be their allies. If you want to understand why AI is so seductive, start there. A chatbot offers a low-risk simulation of connection. It responds instantly. It feels like being heard without the terror of being judged. But simulated connection is not the same as real connection. AI can't give you a hug when you get off the school bus. It can't look you in the eye and say, I love you. And it can't replace what decades of research keep telling us. Relationships aren't a luxury. They're a biological necessity. The Harvard Study of Adult Development, the longest scientific study of happiness, has delivered the same message for generations. Good relationships are central to health, happiness, and longevity. Developmental psychologist Niobe Way calls it a crisis of connection, especially among boys and young men, where cultural expectations teach kids to suppress vulnerability and deep friendship as they age. The message is loud. Don't need anyone too much. Don't feel too deeply. Don't be soft. Meanwhile, our digital world amplifies the problem. The former U.S. Surgeon General's advisory notes that youth who spend more than 3 hours a day on social media face double the risk of mental health problems, including symptoms of depression and anxiety. Recent work on mattering gives us an important frame. Mattering is about feeling valued and having an opportunity to add value back. Children who feel they matter don't just feel loved, they feel seen. AI companions can seem to meet that need because everything a young person says appears to matter. AI offers a relationship-like experience that mimics intimacy without judgment or criticism. It may comfort a child in the moment, but it cannot help build a web of real relationships, trust, accountability, and belonging that every child needs to grow up well. So what do we do? Build a world where kids don't have to beg a machine for what humans should give freely. That means we need both safeguards and repair. We need stronger guardrails for teen-facing AI, including independent safety audits and default protections that steer young people away from features designed to create dependence, such as flirtation, exclusivity, or the message that I'm all you need. But we also need to rebuild the human safety net around children. So, talk to someone is not an empty phrase, but a real promise. This starts at home. Parents and caregivers need to learn how Do something deceptively hard. Listen without fixing. Stay present without panic. Say, tell me more, instead of you're fine or toughen up. Kids don't need perfect parents. They need emotionally available ones. They need adults who help them name and understand their feelings and choose what to do next. This can happen in ordinary moments. You seem quieter than usual. What's going on? That sounds really hard. I'm glad you told me. It must continue at school. A child should not move through an entire day without being known by at least one adult. Every child should have an adult who notices they are not okay and ensures their presence matters. Social and Emotional Learning, or SEL, teaches children and educators to recognize emotions, manage conflict, show empathy, and build healthy relationships. A recent meta-analysis spanning 424 studies across 53 countries found that SEL improves skills, relationships, school functioning, and achievement. If our work with RULER, the evidence-based approach to emotional intelligence developed at the Yale Center for Emotional Intelligence, we have seen what changes when schools treat emotions not as interruptions, but as information. Students and adults learn a shared language for recognizing, understanding, labeling, expressing, and regulating emotions, and for repairing when harm happens. This is not about asking every child to be happy. It is about making sure every child is seen. When a student can say, I'm anxious, I feel left out, or I'm overwhelmed and need a strategy, and an adult knows how to respond, that child is less likely to carry the feeling alone. That is the human safety net AI cannot provide. These principles and skills must be reinforced everywhere else, in youth sports, faith communities, workplaces, pediatric visits, and public policy. We need to treat connection like infrastructure, something we deliberately build, fund, measure, and protect. Here's a simple truth. Recovery starts when someone finally feels safe enough to tell the truth. And the opposite of disconnection isn't more content, more apps, more performance. It's permission to feel, to be known, to be held in your hardest moments without shame. AI is showing us what children have been missing from us. Now we have to become the humans they need.
1: Thanks, Ben. And we turn our attention to sports, the sports schedule for Friday, July 10th for today. AUSL softball at 6 o'clock this evening on ESPNU have the Blaze versus the Volts, and at 8:30 on CBS Sports Network, the Bandits versus Cascade. Auto racing at 3 o'clock this afternoon, FS2, the ARCA Menard Series. College baseball at 6 o'clock. The Swingman Classic is on. Cycling at, that was on this morning, so that's, maybe it's still going on. It started at 6:15. On Peacock. Then we go to golf at 1 o'clock this afternoon, the PGA Tour Champion, Kaling Company's Championship second round, and at 2 p.m., the PGA Tour ISCO Championship second round. Men's lacrosse at 8 o'clock this evening, ESPN2, Utah versus New York. Major League Baseball, there's a few games. 6:05 on Peacock, we get Kansas City at Baltimore. At 6:30 p.m., ESPN Unlimited, Seattle is at Tampa Bay. At 6:15, Apple TV, Boston's at the New York Mets. At 7:15, Apple TV, Atlanta's at St. Louis. At 9 o'clock, Major League Baseball regional coverage. Toronto's at San Diego. or Colorado's at San Francisco. And at 9:10 on Peacock, Arizona's at the L.A. Dodgers. NBA Summer League basketball, there's quite a few games, actually, being telecast. At 3 p.m. on Amazon Prime, we have Milwaukee at Miami. 3:30, ESPN2, Cleveland against Indiana. At 5 o'clock on Amazon Prime, we got Brooklyn and versus New York. 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At 9, Amazon Prime, Oklahoma City versus the Lakers. And at 9 o'clock on ESPNU, Portland against Phoenix. Pickleball at 6 o'clock tonight on FS1. They have the mid-season tournament. And men's soccer at, let's see, that's at 2 p.m. on Fox. The FIFA World Cup quarterfinals, Spain and Belgium. Women's soccer at 7 p.m., Amazon Prime. NWSL, Kansas City at Orlando. And finally, women's basketball, WNBA, 6:30. Tonight on ION, regional coverage, Golden State at Connecticut or Dallas at Toronto. And then at 9 o'clock on ION, Chicago is at Los Angeles.
0: Thanks, Jim. We'll go ahead and move to Dear Abby. I'll do the first and let Jim do the second. The first, entitled Daughter Hides Illness from Centenarian Mother. Dear Abby, I have cancer. I have been expecting to be diagnosed with it since I was a teen. It is my family's disease. My mother is 100 and still has her faculties, but she is frail. I have shared the diagnosis with my children, and I assume they told my grandchildren. My husband and my best friend know of my condition. The doctors say that because I caught the cancer very early, they expect a cure and are not just prolonging my life. My mother has been asking for my help. But I cannot take a chance on flying across 5 states to be with her. I am short of white blood cells and immunity. Now I feel she and my cousins are condemning my absence. I want to be excused for not showing up at my mother's house, but I do not want to burden her with the diagnosis. Even if I had only 5 years to live, surely I would outlive her. In my physical condition, I would be of no help. But I'm struggling with her feeling that I have let her down. Help. Signed, Guilty in Washington. Dear Guilty, you stated that while frail, your mother still has her faculties. This is why it is time to tell her that you love her and would help her if you could, but your doctor has advised you against traveling at this time because your immune system is low. You do not have to use the word cancer unless she inquires further. If she is as with it as you think, she will ask, and you should tell her the truth. You are a loving daughter, but you may be infantilizing your mother by keeping this from her.
1: Thanks, Ben. Our second letter, Dear Abby, I had a recent experience at a major department store that set off alarm bells as to whether it was an attempted scam. A well-dressed young man was speaking with the clerk in their jewelry department when I entered the store. He was still there when I was on the way out a half hour later. He and the jewelry department clerk stopped me to ask if I'd be willing to have him pay me cash for the use of my store card to buy a piece of jewelry. Apparently, a jewelry sale was ongoing that required the use of a store card for a nearly 50% discount. I asked if he could apply for one, and the jewelry clerk said he'd tried, but had been turned down. When I said I wasn't comfortable doing what they were proposing, he and the clerk reassured me that he would give me the cash right there. I said I understood, but repeated that I wasn't comfortable doing it. He was very nice and thanked me anyway. The more I thought about it, the more risk I could see, such as if he wanted to return the jewelry, he'd have to have the receipt, which would have my card number on it. Did I dodge a bullet, or was I being too cautious? Signed, Gut Reaction in Georgia. Dear Gut Reaction, these days, one can never be too cautious. These people were engaged either in money laundering or in credit card fraud. You did the right thing by listening to your intuition. You are blessed with it for a reason.
0: Thanks, Jim. And that brings us to the end of the Des Moines Register for today. I'm Ben Stein, and my partner at the microphone, my good friend, Mr. Jim Hoffman. Earlier you heard Scott Splaybeck and Tom Getta. 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

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And now, let's begin with this week's Iowa Capital Dispatch. Our first article, Iowans can catch the buzz and help out bumblebees. State hosting several Bumblebee Atlas field days. Volunteers across Iowa conducted nearly 500 Bumblebee Atlas surveys in 2025, which was more than three times the number of surveys conducted the year prior. The Iowa Department of Natural Resources is hosting several field days in July to help train volunteers who want to participate in the Citizen Science Project that helps to assess bumblebee species distribution, its population shifts, and habitat associations across the country. Iowa is one of 20 states participating in the Bumblebee Atlas, a project initiated by the Xerces Society for Invertebrate Conservation. The atlas seeks to gather data about the fuzzy pollinators to better understand the habitats that are most in danger and most important to restore to help protect the nearly 50 species of bumblebees in North America. The atlas results in Iowa show that most observed bumblebees in Iowa is the common eastern bumblebee and the brown-belted bumblebee, but volunteers have also recorded species like the federally endangered rusty patched bumblebee and parasitic lemon cuckoo bumblebee. Iowans have identified 13 species of bumblebees in Iowa since the initiating the survey in 2023. The first year, 34 participants logged fewer than 120 observations across the state. Those figures grew to 88 participants and more than 1,000 bumblebee observations in 2024. And most recently, to more than 120 participants logging more than 5,400 observations. Those who wish to participate in a formal atlas survey will spend about 45 minutes in a hectare-sized area collecting bumblebees with a large insect net. Once the individual has netted a bumblebee, the bee is collected into a vial, then placed into a cooler to chill before the volunteer removes the now immobile bumblebee to take a photo and record the species. The bees are not harmed by this process and can fly off once they warm up out of the cooler. Volunteers should also know the plant species in the area where the bumblebee is found. Bumblebee Atlas holds that managing existing habitat or creating new habitat for bumblebees are the most immediate and productive steps to conserve the pollinators. According to the Atlas, bumblebee population declines are likely due to habitat loss, pesticide use, a changing climate, introduced pathogens, and low genetic diversity among the insects. The Bumblebee Atlas has several online training videos for volunteers, and Iowans can register for free field training events led by the DNR staff. The department has three events on the calendar, on July 11th at Honey Creek State Park, July 19th at Pony Creek Nature Center, and July 25th at the Nahant Marsh Education Center. The Atlas organized the state into 57 survey grid cells, which interested volunteers can adopt to survey. For the 2026 monitoring season, there are still numerous survey grid cells that have not yet been adopted, according to the online map. Three of the 57 grid cells in Iowa have yet to have a Bumblebee Atlas survey, while other cells have had 11 or more surveys conducted in the past 2 years. The Iowa Bumblebee Atlas asked volunteers that are able to travel to adopt some of the high-priority survey grid cells this year. As is common with most citizen science projects, participation tends to be highest around urban areas. DNR said registration is required for the upcoming field events, which are suitable for adults and children older than 8 years old. So the question may be asked, what is a bumblebee? Bumblebees are bees in the Bombus genus. That means the Latin names for specific bumblebees start with Bombus, followed by the species name. For example, the yellow bumblebee is called Bombus fervidius and happens to be a species of conservation interest that has been detected sparingly in Iowa's Bumblebee Atlas surveys. Other bees, like a honeybee, Apis mellifera, belong to the Apis genus. In some Politico news, Trone Garrett calls for public option restoring Medicaid funding at cancer event.
Democratic congressional candidate Sarah Trongerrett said Tuesday she believed an important step in addressing Iowa's cancer crisis was making more Iowans have consistent, easy access to health care, something she said could be accomplished through measures like a national public option and reversing Medicaid cuts. The American Cancer Society Cancer Action Network, ACS-CAN, hosted a cancer coffee chat with Trongerrett Friday at Frederick Coffee in West Des Moines, where local cancer survivors and advocates with the organization asked the candidate about her approach to addressing cancer in Iowa if elected to federal office. The organization will hold a similar private event Friday, July 10th, with U.S. Representative Zach Nunn, the incumbent Republican in Iowa's 3rd District, who Trongerrett is challenging in the upcoming election. At the state level, officials and researchers are working to identify the factors contributing to Iowa having the second highest rate of cancer incidences in the country and one of only 3 states with a rising rate of new cancers in 2026, according to the 2026 Cancer in Iowa report. Trongerrett said, as a state senator, she has supported efforts to fund cancer research and supported efforts like significantly increasing the tobacco tax to deter people from using products known to cause lung cancer. She said she could have made a larger impact on addressing Iowa's cancer rates if elected to federal office. This would mean supporting measures to federally fund cancer research, expand clinical trial offerings in rural areas, as well as support the expansion of health care access and coverage overall, she said. At the state level, I haven't been able to see some of my priorities move over the finish line, and so the possibilities at the federal level are so much bigger, Trongerrett said. We have a lot more power working together in those federal dollars, and so making sure that every one of our neighbors has health care coverage so that every U.S. citizen can get health care they need, I think that should be a top priority. We can work together to provide some kind of public option to make sure everyone's covered while expanding the opportunities within the existing programs, too. Trongerrett said that she was open to the possibilities of what a public option would include, saying the supported proposals that would allow people to keep their private insurance while expanding the ability for individuals to participate in the programs, like Medicare, and get coverage that is not tied to their employment. Richard Deming, a cancer doctor and volunteer with the ACS-CAN, asked Trongerrett how she would tackle problems, especially in rural communities, related to health care access. The Democrat said she believed reversing cuts to Medicaid made through the 2025 Big Beautiful Law and extending subsidies to the Affordable Care Act that lapsed earlier in 2026 were ways to directly help rural Iowa communities. Medicaid is a huge piece of the puzzle here in Iowa, Trongerrett said. About 20% of our neighbors depend on Medicaid to get access to health care. And because of the cuts that my congressman voted for, we've had 3 clinics close in the district just this year, and I know they're just That's just the beginning. We also have a couple of hospitals now on the endangered list because of these cuts. She criticized Nunn for supporting the 2025 law, which will lead to an estimated $137 billion decline nationally in rural Medicaid spending. While some Republicans have argued rural communities will be better supported under the law with funding through the Federal Rural Health Transformation Program, through which Iowa has awarded $209 million in 2025, Trongerrett said this funding will not be enough to offset losses from Medicaid cuts. There's a big difference between $1 billion a year invested in health care across all kinds of providers and a competitive grant program that only provides about $250 million a year to hospitals, Trongerrett said. I've talked to hospital board members who say they're struggling to think of projects and ways that they can apply to spend that money that will help them the most. It just doesn't pay for health care. It has to be very specific, targeted projects. And that's not helping people get health care. That is one time, and it's only for 5 years. It's not adding up. It's crumbs compared to the investments that were coming into our state and covering our neighbors. In addition to restoring funding for federal programs, Trongerrett signed a cancer promise, saying she would support funding for cancer research alongside supporting prevention and early detection services, as well as working to make health care more affordable. She also told advocates at the event she would work to bring clinical trial services into the community so that we have the resources, the expertise where people are at, and would work to prevent cuts to cancer research made by the federal government.
Kadojever just came in and indiscriminately started cutting programs and eliminating research projects and setting us back decades in terms of those studies, Chongari had said, referring to the Trump administration's Department of Government Efficiency Initiative. We need to have a policy that will protect research projects and not allow them to be axed in the middle. We need to make sure that we have a consistent investment in research and that we're increasing that research investment, and so that's a direction to go. Moving on into healthcare, after Nebraska sanctions and federal charges, Iowa nurse surrenders her license. Iowa action follows Nebraska's 2024 license revocation. Almost 2 years after the state of Nebraska revoked a nurse's ability to practice there for posing a significant risk to public safety, Iowa's Board of Nursing has agreed to accept the nurse's surrender of her license to practice in Iowa. The decision by the Iowa Board comes after Brandy Wicks, a registered nurse from Trainer, was accused of stealing patient medications from a hospital, a home hospice program, and at least two nursing homes, and after her indictment on 11 federal criminal charges. Records from Nebraska's Division of Public Health show that Wicks' ability to practice nursing in that state was revoked in October of 2024. The division alleged that in 2023, Wicks was working with patients at Nebraska's Medicine's Trauma Center when she charted that she had given a patient oxycodone, which the patient later denied receiving. A subsequent audit allegedly revealed that over 15 days, there were 52 discrepancies in medication records involving 17 patients cared for by Wicks. According to division records, Wicks was fired from Nebraska Medicine. The division also alleges Wicks worked for a Council Bluffs hospice agency, St. Croix Hospice, when a patient's spouse noticed morphine pills were missing after Wicks had visited. After the spouse inquired about the missing drugs, Wicks allegedly went back to the patient's room and returned the drugs, saying they must have fallen off a table unnoticed into her bag. Wicks later failed to appear for a hearing on licensing charges, according to Nebraska State records. A hearing officer, Robert E. Harkins, revoked Wicks' ability to practice in Nebraska, stating that her actions were serious and constituted a significant risk to public safety. The decision was affirmed by the chief medical officer of Nebraska's Division of Public Health. Wicks returned her license to practice in Iowa, although in April of 2025, the Iowa Board of Nursing charged her with misappropriating or attempting to misappropriate medications, failing to properly document or perform the disposal of medications, and failing to properly safeguard or secure medications. That case stemmed from allegation that Wicks had been working at an unspecified acute care hospital in 2023 when she admitted to pulling controlled and non-controlled medications from the electronic medication dispensing machine and placing the drugs in drawers in patient rooms for administration at a later time. The board also alleged Wicks pulled a dose of oxycodone out of the medication dispensing machine and documented administering the drug to a patient who later said they never received it. To resolve the matter, Wicks agreed to a settlement that allowed her to keep her Iowa license, although it was placed on probationary status for 2 years. The Iowa board now alleges that in January of 2026, with her Iowa license on probation, Wicks landed a job working as a nurse at Chapters Living, an assisted living center in Council Bluffs, where she later was fired after being accused of stealing medications. According to the board, Wicks then began working at Oakland Manor, an Iowa nursing home. Wicks later admitted to local and state investigators that she had stolen medications while employed at Oakland Manor, the board alleges. Wicks recently agreed to surrender her Iowa nurse's license with the understanding that she can apply for reinstatement after 1 year. The agreement followed a May 19th of 2026 federal grand jury indictment charging Wicks with 8 counts of tampering with consumer products, and 3 counts of acquiring controlled substances by subterfuge or fraud. According to prosecutors, Wicks replaced patients' narcotic painkillers, oxycodone and hydrocodone, with vitamins or Tylenol in January of 2026. In February and March of 2026, prosecutors alleged she replaced other patients' oxycodone with vitamins or an antihistamine.
Those alleged incidents involved medications for at least 7 different patients, according to prosecutors. The indictment also accuses Wicks of obtaining a hospice patient's morphine through subterfuge or fraud in July of 2022. Wicks has pleaded not guilty to all of the criminal charges, and the case is currently scheduled for trial in November of 2026. The Iowa Capital Dispatch was unable to locate Wicks for comment, but last year she told the Capital Dispatch, quote, "I have never taken medications from a patient, ever." Also within the healthcare realm, dental hygienists accused of misleading patients as to their need for dental work. The 2 separate cases involve hygienists in Cedar Rapids and Ames. The Iowa Dental Board has charged 2 dental hygienists with misleading patients as to their purported need for extensive dental work. In March of 2026, the board charged dental hygienist Angela Renee Page of Ames with knowingly making misleading, deceptive, untrue, or fraudulent representations in the practice of the profession, taking actions that were abusive, coercive, intimidating, harassing, untruthful, or threatening, all in the practice of dentistry, and with obtaining a fee by fraud or misrepresentation. The board alleged the conduct occurred sometime in 2023 while Page was working in Ames. According to the board, it received a complaint that during a dental cleaning appointment, Page had informed a patient he needed a deep cleaning. The patient scheduled an appointment for the work to be performed, but then was told by another dental provider he did not need the procedure. The patient opted to have the work performed based on Page's recommendation. The board alleges that a second complaint stated Page had, over the course of 2 years, treated a male patient for gum disease. At some point, the board alleges the patient visited a different dentist to get a second opinion as to the treatments he had been receiving from Page. The new dentist allegedly informed the patient he had no form of gum disease and that the 2 years of treatments had been receiving were unnecessary. The board recently resolved the disciplinary case with a settlement that calls for Page to accept a warning. She will also be required to complete educational training of an unspecified duration, focusing on ethics and periodontics. The board has opted to refrain from publicly disclosing the name of the dental practice where Page worked. In a similar but unrelated case, the Iowa Dental Board recently charged dental hygienist Abby Young of Cedar Rapids with knowingly making misleading representations by overstating the consequence of failing to maintain routine dental hygiene and not accepting her recommended treatment plan. The board alleges that sometime in 2023, while working in Cedar Rapids, Young informed a patient that he had periodontal disease and that his teeth would fall out if he did not get root scaling and planing on teeth within all 4 quadrants of his mouth. Young, the board says, disputed the nature of the conversation with the patient and says she described the risk of foregoing treatment in a manner that is consistent with descriptions by the American Academy of Periodontology. According to the board, the patient was asked to prepay for the procedure and return on another day for the work to be performed. The board says the day before the procedure was scheduled, the patient asked about getting a second opinion and was told again by the dental office that all of his teeth would fall out if he did not get the procedure done as soon as possible. After the procedure was completed, the board alleges the patient's insurer concluded the work was not medically necessary and denied the claim. The dental office, which the board has opted not to publicly identify, then billed the patient directly and stated they would send it to collections if the patients did not pay, the board alleges. The patient has since been reimbursed for the care and treatment he received, according to the board. The board recently resolved the disciplinary case with a settlement that calls for Young to accept a warning. She will also be required to complete educational training of an unspecified duration, focusing on ethics and periodontics. The Iowa Capital Dispatch was unable to reach Page or Young for comment. And continuing with the healthcare theme, states gird for new Medicaid medically frail rule. State Medicaid agencies are concerned that many sick and disabled enrollees will lose their coverage because the Trump administration is narrowing the definition of who is medically frail enough to get an exemption from new work requirements. Under the tax and spending law President Donald Trump signed a year ago, states that have expanded Medicaid to cover more adults under the Affordable Care Act, 40 states plus the District of Columbia,
must mandate that those adults work, go to school, or volunteer for at least 80 hours a month. The so-called One Big Beautiful Bill Act exempts Medicaid recipients who are medically frail with serious illnesses or disabilities. However, on June 1st, the Trump administration published interim guidelines for implementing the law that specifies that in order to qualify for the medically frail designation, a person must have a significant health condition and be significantly impaired in their ability to work. This rule helps Americans build skills and independence through work, education, job training, or community service, creating new opportunities for themselves and their families, said Dr. Mehmet Oz, director for the Federal Centers for Medicare and Medicaid Services, in a statement earlier this month announcing the new guidance. But states have been operating under the assumptions that they would use the federal government's traditionally medically frail designation, which includes five distinct categories of disabilities and illnesses, but does not require Medicaid agencies to determine whether the person can work. States already were scrambling to set up systems to enforce the new work rules by January of 2027, which is the deadline, according to Jacqueline Geyer, senior managing director at Manat Health, a consulting firm that advises state Medicaid agencies. Now, it's not enough just to have that diagnosis. You may need to go to your doctor and get a special notice, Geyer said. So it's turned in from a very straightforward protection of people with disabilities and significant health conditions into a paperwork morass where all of a sudden they have to get their health care providers involved in documenting and assessing their capacity to work. Earlier this week, 25 Democratic-led states plus the District of Columbia sued the Trump administration over the work requirement, largely on the basis of changed medically fraud guidelines. Several state Medicaid agencies said they're struggling to understand what they have to do to comply. Even before the medically frail change, states were hiring consultants and creating IT systems to verify and track enrollees' working status, which they never had to do before. Most states were working on identifying a number of diagnoses that may be able to meet that definition in hopes that that would align with what the finance guidelines said. Melanie Bush, Deputy Secretary for the North Carolina Medicaid Division of Health Benefits, said, quote, "But the layering in of impaired ability to work, that's not necessarily a data source that aligns with that," end quote.

do that, said Benjamin Somers, a health economist at the Harvard T.H. Chan School of Public Health. Primary care providers in particular are already overworked and burning out. Still, Medicaid directors have experience in dealing with major shifts within the program, according to Michael Huffitz, a managing director of consulting firm Alvarez and Marcel, and a former Medicaid director in Wisconsin. Huffitz said states regularly face major rule changes and tight timeline challenges, and with greater access to advanced technology to help automate some tasks, he's confident they will be able to mitigate enrollment losses. Another big help, he said, is that Medicaid enrollees will be allowed to self-attest to their eligibility for an exemption through 2027. States will work through it, and they will again work with the advocacy community to minimize the impact on beneficiaries, Hevitz said. There is still some ambiguity in the rule about how the self-attestation will work in 2027, because the rule reads that other sources of information and documentation must still be sought, but in the end, self-attestation will prevail. Jennifer Talbert, an expert at State Health Policy and Health Research Group, KFF, said there are several data sources states might tap into to determine a person's eligibility to work, such as insurance claims, prescriptions, and a person's use of durable medical equipment. She cautioned, however, that it will be a challenge to use such data to make thoughtful determinations, especially for people with substance use disorders and mental health issues. To keep eligible people enrolled, California will use text message alerts, mailed notices, and electronic reminders to make sure recipients meet verification deadlines, according to Anthony Cava, a spokesperson for California Department of Health Care Services. Nevertheless, Cava said the state is concerned that people, including those with serious illnesses and disabilities, will drop off the rolls solely due to paperwork barriers. Adelaide Flores Brennan, Colorado's medical director, said states could come under fire for making errors. We're also worried about audits, Flores Brennan said. There are new penalties for states, bigger penalties for states related to error rates, and a level of complexity that is being introduced into the eligibility right now is making an environment that is ripe for errors because it's confusing and it's complex. From election 2026, with control of U.S. Senate in play, National Dems rushed to dump Maine's Plattner. A host of high-profile Democrats called for Graham Plattner, the party's nominee to take on Republican U.S. Senator Susan Collins of Maine in November's election, to drop out of the race as they tried to save the party's chances to retake the Senate majority. In the wake of Politico's explosive Monday report that an ex-girlfriend of Plattner's alleged he sexually assaulted her in 2021, the Politico newcomer supporters in Congress and Democratic circles in Washington, D.C., rescinded their endorsements and sought a new candidate in the race that is seen as crucial to Senate control. The Democratic Senatorial Campaign Committee said it would pull all its resources from the race as long as Plattner was the nominee. Senate Minority Leader Chuck Schumer called for him to drop out, and Senator Bernie Sanders, a Vermont independent who gave critical early boost to Plattner in the race for Democratic nomination, said he told Plattner directly he should step aside. Even Democratic National Committee Chairman Ken Martin said Plattner should withdraw. And key outside Democratic groups, including Planned Parenthood, the Sierra Club, and the Sanders-founded Our Revolution PAC, also withdrew their endorsements after the political report came out. Plattner has denied the accusation and, as of Tuesday afternoon, was still the Democratic nominee. But he raised the possibility he would leave the race Monday, saying in a short direct-to-camera video that he was taking the time to reflect on the best path forward. Under state law, he must withdraw by July 13th, and the party would have to until July 27th to replace him. Monday and Tuesday, National Democrats seemed eager to move on from the oysterman and first-time candidate who gained nationwide attention for both his energetic economic populist campaign and his personal scandals. In an effort to preserve one of the party's best chances to pick up a Senate seat this year, Democrats need to flip four Senate seats to win control of the chamber, with Collins the only Republican up for re-election in a state President Donald Trump lost in 2024. Election forecasters generally considered the main race a toss-up before the latest news about Plattner.

The Cook Political Report rates a North Carolina seat being vacated by retiring Republican Tom Tillis as leaning toward Democrats, while Republican incumbents face strong Democratic challengers in Alaska and Ohio as toss-ups, as in an open race to replace Democrat Gary Peters in Michigan. If Collins wins re-election, Democrats would have to sweep those races and pick up at least one seat currently seen as favoring the GOP to tilt the balance in the Senate, now controlled by Republicans with 53 seats. The national environment generally gives Democrats an advantage, given Trump's poor poll ratings and trends that favor the party not in the White House in midterm elections. But Collins' electoral strength, she outperformed Trump by 15 percentage points in 2020, the last time she was on the ballot, to remain the only New England Republican in the Senate, has beguiled Democrats for decades. Replacing Plattner and quickly coalescing around another candidate could be the party's best chance to keep the map competitive. Rodel Molyneux, a Democratic strategist and co-founder at D.C.-based Rock Communications, said Maine Democrats should be mindful of the party's loss in the 2024 presidential race following the replacement of President Joe Biden with Vice President Kamala Harris at the top of the ticket. A replacement could win if everyone gets on the same page quickly, he said in a Tuesday interview. Drawing from some of the lessons of 2024, it would be helpful if there would be a process where voters do not think that this person was thrust upon them and they had no choice. Several potential replacements have expressed interest since the political story published. Former state CDC director Nirav Deshaw, who finished second in the gubernatorial primary last month, said he had fielded hundreds of encouraging messages that he was evaluating his next move. Jordan Wood, who finished third in the primary for the U.S. House seat held by retiring Representative Jared Goldman, indicated he would appreciate consideration. If my fellow Maine Democrats decide through an open and democratic process that I am the best candidate to defeat Susan Collins, I would be humbled by their trust, Wood said in a statement. Our revolution, which supports progressive candidates, warned the Democratic establishment to heed the primary voters' wishes if and when a replacement is elected. The Hill reported Tuesday the group is backing former state senator President Choi Jackson, who finished third in the gubernatorial primary. Spokespeople for Plattner's campaign did not return a message seeking comment on Tuesday. And more political news, this from Iowa. Iowa Democrats and Republicans gain voters. Independent voters decrease. The Iowa Democratic and Republican parties both gained voters over the past month, while the number of voters with no party affiliation dropped significantly. According to data from the Iowa Secretary of State's office, the Democratic Party gained more than 27,000 registered voters from June to July, bringing the total number of active Democratic voters in Iowa to 527,675. Despite Democratic gains, Republicans still hold a strong statewide advantage in voter registration, with 711,587 active voters gaining more than 17,000 registered voters over the past month. The largest change in voter registration occurred among voters affiliated with no party, as the number of registered independent voters decreased by more than 32,000. As of July 1st, there are 555,309 active independent voters in Iowa. I think part of what's going on is that people changed their registration to reflect a party preference so they could vote in the party primary. Karen Kodrowski, an Iowa State University political science professor, and Carrie Chapman, CAT Center director, said, "These are not really new voters. They're just probably independents who lean Democrat or Republican and change their party registration to be able to vote in the primary." Kodrowski said that in recent years, the number of registered Republican voters have remained constant. The number of independent voters has gone up, and the number of registered Democrats has gone down. Kodrowski said the increase in Democratic registrations appears consistent with national trends, which said reflect heightened motivation among Democratic and left-leaning voters opposed to President Donald Trump's policies. There's just a lot more excitement about participating in the election on the part of Democratic voters, Kodrowski said. They're highly mobilized because they're largely unhappy with what's happening with the administration. Kodrowski said it is extremely difficult to predict election results based on monthly data trends, but the excitement among Democrats could lead to the party making gains in Iowa, with the state returning to its purple roots, meaning a state that votes both Republican and Democrats closely.
It's definitely worrisome for Republicans because it shows there's going to be momentum for the Democrats, Kudrowski said. Instead of seeing this as the Democrats becoming ascendant in Iowa, it might be more of Iowa returning to being more of a swing state. Kudrowski cautioned that monthly voter registration alone does not predict election outcomes. The voter registration figures reflect only active voters, according to Iowa Code 48A. Voters who do not participate in one or two consecutive general elections will be labeled as inactive, but can still participate. If a voter misses three general elections, their voting status will be canceled and the person would have to re-register. Moving toward the environment, parts of Iowa flooded after storm events that dumped 2 months of worth of rain. Some areas of Iowa received more than 2 months' worth of rain in a 36-hour period, leaving fields and basements flooded, according to the latest Iowa Weather Summary and Crop Progress and Condition Report. Justin Glisson, the state climatologist, wrote in the weekly weather summary that storms formed in a ring of fire pattern around the heat dome that hit much of the country during the first week of July. The statewide average temperature for the week was 79 degrees Fahrenheit, which is 6 degrees above the climatical normal. Storms with shower totals in excess of 1 inch developed throughout June 28th through July 5th, reporting period, but the heaviest showers occurred Thursday and Saturday. Weather summary shows that nearly 200 weather stations recorded at least 2 inches of rain, 42 stations recorded more than 3 inches of precipitation, and Polk City stations reported 9.41 inches of rain after the storm. On July 4, storms concentrated over central Iowa and stations recorded between 1 and 6.36 inches of rain. The highest total precipitation for the week, at just under 11 inches, was recorded in Polk City. The statewide weekly average for the week was 2.53 inches, which is more than double the normal for this reporting period. Iowa Secretary of State Agriculture Mike Nag said there were widespread reports of flooding and swollen streams across the state. Quote, "Our hearts go to the Iowans and communities affected by the flooding as recovery efforts continue," Nag said in a statement. At the same time, other areas of the state, including drought-affected portions of northwest and north-central Iowa, received much-needed rainfall. According to Crop Progress and Condition Report data from the U.S. Department of Agriculture, top soil moisture conditions for the reporting period rated 71% adequate and 18% surplus. The USDA report shows that corn development continues to be behind the five-year pace and that of previous crop years. Corn silking reached 8% during the reporting period, while the average is 10%. And the last year, 13% of corn acres were silking around July 4th holiday. It is also typical for some amounts of corn crops to have reached the dough stage by now, though the USDA reported did not note any corn acres at that stage in Iowa. Some, about 3% of soybean acres, started setting pods, according to the report. Last year, 8% of soybean crops in Iowa had set pods by this week. The five-year average for soybean setting pods is 5%. The percent of soybean acres that are blooming are at 37% and is ahead of the five-year and 2025 pace. It's also nearly double the acreage USDA reported blooming the week prior. Aaron Lehman, a farmer in Polk County and president of the Iowa Farmers Union, said the corn in his fields was, quote, "really showing the impact of the heat from the last couple of weeks. The leaves started curling, the unhealthy corn plant starts to look more like the top of a pineapple plant," Lehman said on the phone call with the Iowa Capital Dispatch on July 1st. "So we're really concerned about how it will come out of all this heat." USDA reported corn crops rated at 78% good to excellent, and soybeans at 74% good to excellent for the reporting period. Oats continue to be ahead of last year in the five-year average for several percentage points, with 96% of the acreage headed in Iowa. The latest agriculture report from the USDA released on June 30 signaled an increased estimate of soybean crops across the U.S. The report estimated 95.3 million acres of corn were planted in the U.S. this year, which is 3% less than what was planted last year. However, harvest expectations for corn are 4% below 2025 levels, which was a record high.
Soybeans, on the other hand, are estimated to be planted on 5% more acres than the previous year and have a harvest of 55% higher than the 2025 crop. The recent report estimates a greater number of planted soybeans acres than USDA projected in March, though the department's projected corn planting decline stayed the same. Some wheat farmers may have instead implemented soybeans this spring, as USDA's most recent projections show a 6% decline in estimated acreage planted with wheat for the year, while the March report anticipated just a 3% decline in planted wheat. And parts of Iowa flooded after storm events that dumped 2 months' worth of rain. Some areas of Iowa received more than 2 months' worth of rain in a 36-hour period, leaving fields and basements flooded, according to latest Iowa Weather Summary and Crop Progress and Condition Report. Justin Glizen, the state climatologist, wrote in the weekly weather summary that storms formed in a ring of fire patterned around the heat dome that hit much of the country during the first week of July. The statewide average temperature for the week was 79 degrees Fahrenheit, which is 6 degrees above the climatological normal. Storm with shower totals in excess of 1 inch and developed through the June 28th through July 5th period, but the heaviest storms occurred Thursday and Saturday. The weather summary shows that nearly 200 weather stations recorded at least 2 inches of rain, 42 stations recorded more than 3 inches of precipitation, and a Polk City station reported 9.41 inches of rain from the storm. On July 4th, the storms concentrated over central Iowa and stations recorded nearly 1 to 6.36 inches of rain. The highest total precipitation for the week, at just under 11 inches, was recorded in Polk City. The statewide average, weekly average for the week was 2.53 inches, which is more than double the normal use for the reporting period. Iowa Agricultural Secretary Mike Nagg said there were widespread reports of flooding and swollen streams across the state. Our hearts go out to the Iowans and communities affected by the flooding as recovery efforts continue, Nagg said in a statement. At the same time, other areas of the state, including drought-affected portions of northwest and north-central Iowa, received much-needed rain. According to Crop Progress and Condition Report data from the U.S. Department of Agriculture, top soil moisture conditions for the reporting period rated 71% adequate and 18% surplus. The USDA report shows that corn development continues to be behind the 5-year pace, that of the previous crop year. Corn silking reached 8% during the reporting period, while the average is 10%, and last year 13% of corn acres were silking around July 4th holiday. It is also typical for some amount of corn crops to have reached the dough stage by now, though the USDA report did not note any corn acres at that stage in Iowa. Some, about 3% of soybean acres, started setting pods, according to the report. Last year, 8% of soybean crops in Iowa had set pods by this week. The 5-year average for soybeans setting pods is 5%. Percentage of soybean acres that are blooming is at 37% and is ahead of the 5-year and 2025 pace. It's also nearly double the acreage USDA reported blooming the week prior. Aaron Lehman, a farmer in Polk County and president of the Iowa Farmers Union, said the corn in his fields was really showing the impact of the heat from the past couple of weeks. The leaves started curling. That healthy corn plant starts to look more like the top of a pineapple plant, Lehman said in a phone call with the Iowa Capital Dispatch on July 1st. So we're really concerned how it will come out of all this heat. The USDA reported corn crops rated 78% good to excellent, and soybeans rated 74% good to excellent for the reporting period. Oats continue to be ahead of last year and the 5-year average by several percentage points, with 96% of the acreage headed in Iowa. The largest acreage report from USDA released on June 30th signaled an increased estimate of soybean crops across the U.S. The report estimated 95.3 million acres of corn were planted in the U.S. this year, which is 3% less than what was planted last year. Harvest expectations for corn are 4% below 2025 levels, which was a record high. Soybeans, on the other hand, are estimated to be planted on 5% more acres than the previous year and have a harvest 5% higher than 2025 crop. The recent report estimates a greater number of planted soybeans acres than USDA projected in March,
Though the department's projected corn planting declines stayed the same. Some wheat farmers may have instead planted soybeans this spring, as USDA's most recent projections show a 6% decline in estimated acreage planted with wheat for the year, while the March report anticipated just a 3% decline in planted wheat. And in more healthcare news, the state says, with no ambulance, family drove nursing home resident to the hospital. A Western Iowa nursing home has been fined $6,750, in part, for refusing to summon an ambulance for a resident, forcing the man's family to take her to the hospital in their car. The Iowa Department of Inspections, Appeals, and Licensing has cited the Spencer Post-Acute Rehabilitation Center in Clay County for failing to provide adequate nursing services for residents and imposed a state fine of $6,750. State inspectors allege a female resident who had been admitted to the facility on May 21st was suffering from nausea and dizziness 2 days later. According to the inspectors, when visiting family members decided they wanted the woman evaluated in the local hospital's emergency room and asked for an ambulance to handle the transport, they were informed by the staff that it wasn't possible due to the lack of an emergency. The family had to transport the resident in a personal vehicle, state inspectors wrote in their report. The resident was minimally responsive. It took three people to get her out of the car when she arrived. It was difficult and distressing to the resident. According to inspectors, the woman's son informed them his mother was moaning and crying during the transport. He said she died 2 days later, inspectors reported. He said she shouldn't have had to go out that way. The Spencer facility was also cited for its care of a female resident with dementia who appeared to be struggling to breathe on May 17th of 2026. At about 11 p.m., the home called 911. According to inspectors, paramedics arrived to assess the woman, who by then was bluish in color and had only 78% oxygen saturation levels, with anything below 88% typically being considered a medical emergency. The woman was rushed to the hospital, where she was admitted to the intensive care unit in critical condition with pneumonia, a urinary tract infection, sepsis, and a possible heart attack, inspectors reported. The paramedics allegedly told inspectors that when they arrived at the home and asked the staff for the information on the resident's condition, the workers reported the woman had been fine a little while ago, but later, when pushed, they acknowledged that it had been around 6 p.m., 5 hours before 911 was called. Tron Dandy, the home's administrator, did not return messages from the Iowa Capital Dispatch seeking comment on Monday. State unemployment records indicate that in April of this year, Dandy fired the home's assistant director of nursing, Devon Henson, for failing to properly report a January 2020 allegation of resident abuse. According to the findings of an administrative law judge, Dandy did not become aware of the alleged abuse until state inspectors from Dial made an on-site visit to the home on March 23rd. Dial's inspection records show inspectors were at the home on that day, but did not cite the facility for failing to report the allegation of abuse. And in other health care news, judge dismisses central claim in wrongful death case against Iowa nursing home. Lack of expert witnesses is cited as one portion of lawsuit is dismissed. A Polk County judge has dismissed one of the central claims in a wrongful death suit involving a Pleasant Hill nursing home. Park Ridge Specialty Care of Pleasant Hill is being sued by the estate of Maris Burgess in Polk County District Court. The lawsuit seeks unspecified compensatory and punitive damages from the home's corporate owner, Care Initiatives of West Des Moines, for alleged dependent adult abuse, recklessness, negligence, and wrongful death. The lawsuit alleges Park Ridge negligently cared for Burgess and violated numerous regulations, laws, and rights, and industry standards, causing him personal injury, illness, harm, and a decline in health. According to the lawsuit, Burgess was admitted to Park Ridge on September 1st of 2023 for what was initially planned to be a 48-hour stay following his hospitalization for pneumonia. Upon admission, he was allegedly alert, awake, and oriented, and Park Ridge was tasked with providing physician-prescribed breathing treatments and monitoring him for difficulty with breathing and any signs of anxiety, confusion, or restlessness.
During the course of Burgess's stay at Park Ridge, the staff at the home allegedly failed to administer the breathing treatments. The Iowa Department of Inspections, Appeals, and Licensing subsequently cited Park Ridge for its care of Burgess, finding that it had delayed providing necessary medical care and treatment. The lawsuit claims that gross negligence and or recklessness of care initiatives in Park Ridge were the cause of Burgess's decline in health, injuries, damages, and untimely death. In recent case filings, Burgess's widow, Lila Burgess, recounted in a sworn affidavit her version of what transpired at Park Ridge during her husband's four-day stay at the facility. She recounted instances in which she allegedly found her husband unbathed and soaked in urine, and also described the physician-ordered breathing treatments her husband was to receive. The Park Ridge staff did not set up Maris's breathing treatment equipment or have the albuterol, the medication, in his room, she alleged. The equipment sat unplugged underneath the TV. Because of this, Park Ridge did not give Maris the breathing treatments that were ordered by his physician. Even I wanted to give it to them, the breathing treatment, while he was at Park Ridge, I couldn't. This was because Park Ridge did not have any albuterol in the room. She said that one day she arrived at the facility and found her husband partially out of his bed and struggling to breathe. I demanded to be taken by ambulance to the hospital. When the paramedics arrived, Maris was barely breathing. At that time, a nurse attempted to cover up Parkridge's neglect by administering a breathing treatment as if it was part of their routine care. This was the first and only time Parkridge ever attempted to provide him with a breathing treatment. When Maris arrived on September 1st of 2023, his prognosis was to come home. However, in about 3 days, Park Ridge treated him so poorly and neglected him so badly by letting him soak in his own urine and failing to give him prescribed treatments that we had to rush him out of Park Ridge by ambulance to the hospital. Care Initiatives denied any wrongdoing and argued the case should be dismissed due to the plaintiff's failure to file a certificate of merit signed by an expert witness who could attest to Park Ridge's alleged failure to meet the standard of care expected of a nursing home. In response to that argument, the Burgess family attorney, Matthew M. Sahag, filed a brief with the court arguing that Care Initiatives was claiming you need an expert to say it's wrong to strip a man of his dignity, leaving him to sit in his own urine while he struggled to breathe. The Iowa Supreme Court says otherwise. So does common sense. They strip Maris of his dignity and now ask this court to believe the ordinary Iowans cannot understand that. Recently, Polk County District Court Judge Sarah Crane issued an order dismissing claims against Park Ridge except for the allegations tied to the home's reported fire to provide proper hygiene and bathing care. In doing so, Crane noted that the Iowa Supreme Court has recognized that some professional breaches are so blatant that expert testimony is not required for them. In the Burgess case, the family has alleged two types of negligence, a failure to provide proper hygiene and bathing care, and a failure to provide physician-prescribed breathing assistance. As to the hygiene and bathing care, Crane found no expert witness was needed. Letting an infirm individual sit in a urine-soaked diaper or clothing, refusing to assist a continent patient in accessing the restroom, and insisting they simply wear a diaper, and failing to clean and bathe an individual who has been sitting in urine-soaked clothing, are allegations of a failure to provide non-medical and routine care, Crane ruled. Understanding how to prevent someone from sitting in urine does not require specialized knowledge, and is well within the knowledge of laypersons. But as to the alleged failure to provide breathing assistance, Crane found expert testimony was needed on that claim, and that mere reliance on the state inspector's findings was not sufficient. It is not within a layperson's knowledge what the standard of care is for how frequently a patient in a skilled nursing facility should be assessed for difficulty breathing. What symptoms would have indicated that Maris's respiration condition required a breathing treatment, and how often the breathing treatment should be administered, Crane ruled. The judge's dismissal of those claims is with prejudice, meaning those specified claims cannot be raised again in the case. A trial in the matter remains scheduled for October 4th of 2027. Continuing with health care, board revokes the license of physician accused of inappropriate actions with young patients. The board cites allegations in California as basis for action in Iowa.
State regulators have revoked the license of a former Iowa physician who surrendered his California medical license amid allegations of inappropriate conduct with juvenile female patients. Last year, the Iowa Board of Medicine charged Dr. Najib Khalil Ahmad Ansari with violating the laws or rules governing the practice of medicine in another unspecified state, failed to report disciplinary action to the board, and failed to respond to an investigation. At the time, the board did not publicly disclose any information as to the circumstances that gave rise to the charges or when they occurred, except to say that Ansari was an Iowa-licensed surgeon who practiced in the Coralville, Iowa area at all times relevant to this order. However, in those same board documents, the board indicates Ansari's license to practice medicine in Iowa, first issued in December of 2019, expired in January of 2022. Federal records indicate that while in Iowa, Ansari worked as a pediatrician at Ottumwa Regional Health Center. Records from the Medical Board of California indicate that in 2023, Ansari was charged by that board with incompetence and negligence. The California board alleged that at least 7 girls, all between the ages of 11 and 17, complained of Ansari's conduct at a time when he was working as a pediatrician. Court records and board documents indicate all 7 complaints pertain to patients' exams that took place in October of 2020 at Fresno's Clinica Sierra Vista Elm Avenue Women and Pediatric Clinic. According to the board, Ansari removed some of the patient's underwear for them before performing genital exams. The board alleges that in the case of one 15-year-old girl, he allegedly asked the girl to remove her underwear, but then, when she did so slowly, he took over and stripped them off. Ansari was alleged to have done the same thing to another 15-year-old girl, with the board alleging that when the patient pulled her underwear down to her knees, he removed them the rest of the way. Ansari agreed to surrender his physician and surgeon license after the medical board alleged his behavior violated the standard of care expected of physicians and was evidence of incompetence and gross negligence. The board had also charged Ansari with failing to maintain adequate records by neglecting to document his patients' medical histories. As part of a settlement agreement with the board, Ansari agreed to pay the board $131,000 to offset the cost of its investigation before his California license can be reinstated. The Iowa Board of Medicine recently concluded that Ansari violated the standards of practice through his actions in California and that he failed to report the California case to Iowa authorities as required and failed to cooperate with the Iowa Board's investigation. The board revoked Ansari's Iowa license. Currently, Ansari is being sued by his malpractice insurance provider, ProAssurance Specialty Insurance. In that case, the company alleges Clinica Sierra Vista fired Ansari in October of 2020 after alleging he had sexually abused multiple pediatric patients. The lawsuit seeks a court declaration that the insurer is not obligated to defend Ansari from legal claims filed against him by one of the teenage patients and by the clinic. The insurer cites a coverage exemption in its policy that indicates sexual abuse of a minor does not constitute a covered incident arising out of professional medical services. Court records show that in 6 months since that lawsuit was initiated, Ansari, who is believed to be residing either in Florida or California, has not filed a response. On June 29th of 2026, a federal judge issued an order stating that unless Ansari files a response by the first week of August, a default judgment will be entered against him in the case. And that brings us to the close of this week's Iowa Capital Dispatch. 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

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Our first article, Iowans Can Catch the Buzz and Help Out Bumblebees. State hosting several Bumblebee Atlas field days. Volunteers across Iowa conducted nearly 500 Bumblebee Atlas surveys in 2025, which was more than three times the number of surveys conducted the year prior. The Iowa Department of Natural Resources is hosting several field days in July to help train volunteers who want to participate in the Citizen Science Project that helps to assess bumblebee species distribution, its population shifts, and habitat associations across the country. Iowa is one of 20 states participating in the Bumblebee Atlas, a project initiated by the Xerces Society for Invertebrate Conservation. The atlas seeks to gather data about the fuzzy pollinators to better understand the habitats that are most in danger and most important to restore to help protect the nearly 50 species of bumblebees in North America. The atlas results in Iowa show that most observed bumblebees in Iowa is the common eastern bumblebee and the brown-belted bumblebee, but volunteers have also recorded species like the federally endangered rusty patched bumblebee and parasitic lemon cuckoo bumblebee. Iowans have identified 13 species of bumblebees in Iowa since the initiating the survey in 2023. The first year, 34 participants logged fewer than 120 observations across the state. Those figures grew to 88 participants and more than 1,000 bumblebee observations in 2024. And most recently, to more than 120 participants logging more than 5,400 observations. Those who wish to participate in a formal atlas survey will spend about 45 minutes in a hectare-sized area collecting bumblebees with a large insect net. Once the individual has netted a bumblebee, the bee is collected into a vial, then placed into a cooler to chill before the volunteer removes the now immobile bumblebee to take a photo and record the species. The bees are not harmed by this process and can fly off once they warm up out of the cooler. Volunteers should also note the plant species in the area where the bumblebee is found. Bumblebee Atlas holds that managing existing habitat or creating new habitat for bumblebees are the most immediate and productive steps to conserve the pollinators. According to the Atlas, bumblebee population declines are likely due to habitat loss, pesticide use, a changing climate, introduced pathogens, and low genetic diversity among the insects. The Bumblebee Atlas has several online training videos for volunteers, and Iowans can register for free field training events led by the DNR staff. The department has three events on the calendar, on July 11th at Honey Creek State Park, July 19th at Pony Creek Nature Center, and July 25th at the Nahant Marsh Education Center. The Atlas organized the state into 57 survey grid cells, which interested volunteers can adopt to survey. For the 2026 monitoring season, there are still numerous survey grid cells that have not yet been adopted, according to the online map. Three of the 57 grid cells in Iowa have yet to have a Bumblebee Atlas survey, while other cells have had 11 or more surveys conducted in the past 2 years. The Iowa Bumblebee Atlas asked volunteers that are able to travel to adopt some of the high-priority survey grid cells this year. As is common with most citizen science projects, participation tends to be highest around urban areas. DNR said registration is required for the upcoming field events, which are suitable for adults and children older than 8 years old. So the question may be asked, what is a bumblebee? Bumblebees are bees in the Bombus genus. That means the Latin names for specific bumblebees start with bombus, followed by the species name. For example, the yellow bumblebee is called Bombus fervidius and happens to be a species of conservation interest that has been detected sparingly in Iowa's bumblebee atlas surveys. Other bees, like a honeybee, Apis mellifera, belong to the Apis genus. In some political news, Trone Garrett calls for public option restoring Medicaid funding at cancer event.
Democratic congressional candidate Sarah Trongerat said Tuesday she believed an important step in addressing Iowa's cancer crisis was making more Iowans have consistent, easy access to health care, something she said could be accomplished through measures like a national public option and reversing Medicaid cuts. The American Cancer Society Cancer Action Network, ACS-CAN, hosted a cancer coffee chat with Trongerat Friday at Frederick Coffee in West Des Moines, where local cancer survivors and advocates with the organization asked the candidate about her approach to addressing cancer in Iowa if elected to federal office. The organization will hold a similar private event Friday, July 10th, with U.S. Representative Zach Nunn, the incumbent Republican in Iowa's 3rd District, who Trongerat is challenging in the upcoming election. At the state level, officials and researchers are working to identify the factors contributing to Iowa having the second highest rate of cancer incidences in the country and one of only 3 states with a rising rate of new cancers in 2026, according to the 2026 Cancer in Iowa report. Trongerat said, as a state senator, she has supported efforts to fund cancer research and supported efforts like significantly increasing the tobacco tax to deter people from using products known to cause lung cancer. She said she could have made a larger impact on addressing Iowa's cancer rates if elected to federal office. This would mean supporting measures to federally fund cancer research, expand clinical trial offerings in rural areas, as well as support the expansion of health care access and coverage overall, she said. At the state level, I haven't been able to see some of my priorities move over the finish line, and so the possibilities at the federal level are so much bigger, Trongerat said. We have a lot more power working together in those federal dollars, and so making sure that every one of our neighbors has health care coverage so that every U.S. citizen can get health care they need, I think that should be a top priority. We can work together to provide some kind of public option to make sure everyone's covered while expanding the opportunities within the existing programs, too. Trongerat said that she was open to the possibilities of what a public option would include, saying the supported proposals that would allow people to keep their private insurance while expanding the ability for individuals to participate in the programs, like Medicare, and get coverage that is not tied to their employment. Richard Deming, a cancer doctor and volunteer with the ACS-CAN, asked Trongerat how she would tackle problems, especially in rural communities, related to health care access. The Democrat said she believed reversing cuts to Medicaid made through the 2025 Big Beautiful Law and extending subsidies to the Affordable Care Act that lapsed earlier in 2026 were ways to directly help rural Iowa communities. Medicaid is a huge piece of the puzzle here in Iowa, Trongerat said. About 20% of our neighbors depend on Medicaid to get access to health care. And because of the cuts that my congressman voted for, we've had 3 clinics close in the district just this year, and I know that's just the beginning. We also have a couple of hospitals now on the endangered list because of these cuts. She criticized Nunn for supporting the 2025 law, which will lead to an estimated $137 billion decline nationally in rural Medicaid spending. While some Republicans have argued rural communities will be better supported under the law with funding through the Federal Rural Health Transformation Program, through which Iowa has awarded $209 million in 2025, Trongerat said this funding will not be enough to offset losses from Medicaid cuts. There's a big difference between $1 billion a year invested in health care across all kinds of providers and a competitive grant program that only provides about $250 million a year to hospitals, Trongerat said. I've talked to hospital board members who say they're struggling to think of projects and ways that they can apply to spend that money that will help them the most. It just doesn't pay for health care. It has to be very specific, targeted projects. And that's not helping people get health care. That is one time, and it's only for 5 years. It's not adding up. It's crumbs compared to the investments that were coming into our state and covering our neighbors. In addition to restoring funding for federal programs, Trongerat signed a cancer promise, saying she would support funding for cancer research alongside supporting prevention and early detection services, as well as working to make health care more affordable. She also told advocates at the event she would work to bring clinical trial services into the community so that we have the resources, the expertise where people are at, and would work to prevent cuts to cancer research made by the federal government.
The Doge effort just came in and indiscriminately started cutting programs and eliminating research projects and setting us back decades in terms of those studies, Chonggari had said, referring to the Trump administration's Department of Government Efficiency initiative. We need to have a policy that will protect research projects and not allow them to be axed in the middle. We need to make sure that we have a consistent investment in research and that we're increasing that research investment, and so that's a direction to go. Moving on into healthcare, after Nebraska sanctions and federal charges, Iowa nurse surrenders her license. Iowa action follows Nebraska's 2024 license revocation. Almost 2 years after the state of Nebraska revoked a nurse's ability to practice there for posing a significant risk to public safety, Iowa's Board of Nursing has agreed to accept the nurse's surrender of her license to practice in Iowa. The decision by the Iowa Board comes after Brandy Wicks, a registered nurse from Trainer, was accused of stealing patient medications from a hospital, a home hospice program, and at least two nursing homes, and after her indictment on 11 federal criminal charges. Records from Nebraska's Division of Public Health show that Wicks' ability to practice nursing in that state was revoked in October of 2024. The division alleged that in 2023, Wicks was working with patients at Nebraska's Medicines Trauma Center when she charted that she had given a patient oxycodone, which the patient later denied receiving. A subsequent audit allegedly revealed that over 15 days, there were 52 discrepancies in medication records involving 17 patients cared for by Wicks. According to division records, Wicks was fired from Nebraska Medicine. The division also alleges Wicks worked for a Council Bluffs hospice agency, St. Croix Hospice, when a patient's spouse noticed morphine pills were missing after Wicks had visited. After the spouse inquired about the missing drugs, Wicks allegedly went back to the patient's room and returned the drugs, saying they must have fallen off a table unnoticed into her bag. Wicks later failed to appear for a hearing on licensing charges, according to Nebraska State records. A hearing officer, Robert E. Harkins, revoked Wicks' ability to practice in Nebraska, stating that her actions were serious and constituted a significant risk to public safety. The decision was affirmed by the chief medical officer of Nebraska's Division of Public Health. Wicks returned her license to practice in Iowa, although in April of 2025, the Iowa Board of Nursing charged her with misappropriating or attempting to misappropriate medications, failing to properly document or perform the disposal of medications, and failing to properly safeguard or secure medications. That case stemmed from allegation that Wicks had been working at an unspecified acute care hospital in 2023 when she admitted to pulling controlled and non-controlled medications from the electronic medication dispensing machine and placing the drugs in drawers in patient rooms for administration at a later time. The board also alleged Wicks pulled a dose of oxycodone out of the medication dispensing machine and documented administering the drug to a patient who later said they never received it. To resolve the matter, Wicks agreed to a settlement that allowed her to keep her Iowa license, although it was placed on probationary status for 2 years. The Iowa board now alleges that in January of 2026, with her Iowa license on probation, Wicks landed a job working as a nurse at Chapters Living, an assisted living center in Council Bluffs, where she later was fired after being accused of stealing medications. According to the board, Wicks then began working at Oakland Manor, an Iowa nursing home. Wicks later admitted to local and state investigators that she had stolen medications while employed at Oakland Manor, the board alleges. Wicks recently agreed to surrender her Iowa nurse's license with the understanding that she can apply for reinstatement after 1 year. The agreement followed a May 19th of 2026 federal grand jury indictment charging Wicks with 8 counts of tampering with consumer products, and 3 counts of acquiring controlled substances by subterfuge or fraud. According to prosecutors, Wicks replaced patients' narcotic painkillers, oxycodone and hydrocodone, with vitamins or Tylenol in January of 2026. In February and March of 2026, prosecutors alleged she replaced other patients' oxycodone with vitamins or an antihistamine.
Those alleged incidents involved medications for at least 7 different patients, according to prosecutors. The Diamond also accuses Wicks of obtaining a hospice patient's morphine through subterfuge or fraud in July of 2022. Wicks has pleaded not guilty to all of the criminal charges, and the case is currently scheduled for trial in November of 2026. The Iowa Capital Dispatch was unable to locate Wicks for comment, but last year she told the Capital Dispatch, quote, "I have never taken medications from a patient, ever." Also within the healthcare realm, dental hygienists accused of misleading patients as to their need for dental work. The 2 separate cases involve hygienists in Cedar Rapids and Ames. The Iowa Dental Board has charged 2 dental hygienists with misleading patients as to their purported need for extensive dental work. In March of 2026, the board charged dental hygienist Angela Renee Page of Ames with knowingly making misleading, deceptive, untrue, or fraudulent representations in the practice of the profession, taking actions that were abusive, coercive, intimidating, harassing, untruthful, or threatening, all in the practice of dentistry, and with obtaining a fee by fraud or misrepresentation. The board alleged the conduct occurred sometime in 2023 while Page was working in Ames. According to the board, it received a complaint that during a dental cleaning appointment, Page had informed a patient he needed a deep cleaning. The patient scheduled an appointment for the work to be performed, but then was told by another dental provider he did not need the procedure. The patient opted to have the work performed based on Page's recommendation. The board alleges that a second complaint stated Page had, over the course of 2 years, treated a male patient for gum disease. At some point, the board alleges the patient visited a different dentist to get a second opinion as to the treatments he had been receiving from Page. The new dentist allegedly informed the patient he had no form of gum disease and that the 2 years of treatments had been receiving were unnecessary. The board recently resolved the disciplinary case with a settlement that calls for Page to accept a warning. She will also be required to complete educational training of an unspecified duration, focusing on ethics and periodontics. The board has opted to refrain from publicly disclosing the name of the dental practice where Page worked. In a similar but unrelated case, the Iowa Dental Board recently charged dental hygienist Abby Young of Cedar Rapids with knowingly making misleading representations by overstating the consequence of failing to maintain routine dental hygiene and not accepting her recommended treatment plan. The board alleges that sometime in 2023, while working in Cedar Rapids, Young informed a patient that he had periodontal disease and that his teeth would fall out if he did not get root scaling and planing on teeth within all 4 quadrants of his mouth. Young, the board says, disputed the nature of the conversation with the patient and says she described the risk of foregoing treatment in a manner that is consistent with descriptions by the American Academy of Periodontology. According to the board, the patient was asked to prepay for the procedure and return on another day for the work to be performed. The board says the day before the procedure was scheduled, the patient asked about getting a second opinion and was told again by the dental office that all of his teeth would fall out if he did not get the procedure done as soon as possible. After the procedure was completed, the board alleges the patient's insurer concluded the work was not medically necessary and denied the claim. The dental office, which the board has opted not to publicly identify, then billed the patient directly and stated they would send it to collections if the patients did not pay, the board alleges. The patient has since been reimbursed for the care and treatment he received, according to the board. The board recently resolved the disciplinary case with a settlement that calls for Young to accept a warning. She will also be required to complete educational training of an unspecified duration, focusing on ethics and periodontics. The Iowa Capital Dispatch was unable to reach Page or Young for comment. And continuing with the health care theme, states gird for new Medicaid medically frail rule. State Medicaid agencies are concerned that many sick and disabled enrollees will lose their coverage because the Trump administration is narrowing the definition of who is medically frail enough to get an exemption from new work requirements. Under the tax and spending law President Donald Trump signed a year ago, states that have expanded Medicaid to cover more adults under the Affordable Care Act, 40 states plus the District of Columbia,
must mandate that those adults work, go to school, or volunteer for at least 80 hours a month. The so-called One Big Beautiful Bill Act exempts Medicaid recipients who are medically frail with serious illnesses or disabilities. However, on June 1st, the Trump administration published interim guidelines for implementing the law that specifies that in order to qualify for the medically frail designation, a person must have a significant health condition and be significantly impaired in their ability to work. This rule helps Americans build skills and independence through work, education, job training, or community service, creating new opportunities for themselves and their families, said Dr. Mehmet Oz, director for the Federal Centers for Medicare and Medicaid Services, in a statement earlier this month announcing the new guidance. But states have been operating under the assumptions that they would use the federal government's traditionally medically frail designation, which includes five distinct categories of disabilities and illnesses, but does not require Medicaid agencies to determine whether the person can work. States already were scrambling to set up systems to enforce the new work rules by January of 2027, which is the deadline, according to Jacqueline Geyer, Senior Managing Director at Manat Health, a consulting firm that advises state Medicaid agencies. Now, it's not enough just to have that diagnosis. You may need to go to your doctor and get a special notice, Geyer said. So it's turned in from a very straightforward protection of people with disabilities and significant health conditions into a paperwork morass where all of a sudden they have to get their health care providers involved in documenting and assessing their capacity to work. Earlier this week, 25 Democratic-led states plus the District of Columbia sued the Trump administration over the work requirement, largely on the basis of changed medically fraud guidelines. Several state Medicaid agencies said they're struggling to understand what they have to do to comply. Even before the medically frail change, states were hiring consultants and creating IT systems to verify and track enrollees' working status, which they never had to do before. Most states were working on identifying a number of diagnoses that may be able to meet that definition in hopes that that would align with what the finance guidelines said. Melanie Bush, Deputy Secretary for the North Carolina Medicaid Division of Health Benefits, said, quote, "But the layering in of impaired ability to work, that's not necessarily a data source that aligns with that," end quote. Bush says states are focused on figuring out how to prevent eligible people from dropping off the rolls just because of paperwork and logistic challenges. One analysis estimates that 5 million people could lose coverage from the original work requirements alone. State leaders and consultants worry that figure could rise significantly with new guidance. Healthcare providers are worried, too. This is not what we're trained to do. Most of us do not do disability determinations and employability assessments regularly, and if we do feel comfortable with that role, we

help automate some tasks, he's confident they will be able to mitigate enrollment losses. Another big help, he said, is that Medicaid enrollees will be allowed to self-attest to their eligibility for an exemption through 2027. States will work through it, and they will again work with the advocacy community to minimize the impact on beneficiaries, Pivot said. There is still some ambiguity in the rule about how the self-attestation will work in 2027, because the rule reads that other sources of information and documentation must still be sought, but in the end, self-attestation will prevail. Jennifer Talbert, an expert at State Health Policy and Health Research Group, KFF, said there are several data sources states might tap into to determine a person's eligibility to work, such as insurance claims, prescriptions, and a person's use of durable medical equipment. She cautioned, however, that it will be a challenge to use such data to make thoughtful determinations, especially for people with substance use disorders and mental health issues. To keep eligible people enrolled, California will use text message alerts, mailed notices, and electronic reminders to make sure recipients meet verification deadlines, according to Anthony Cava, a spokesperson for California Department of Health Care Services. Nevertheless, Cava said the state is concerned that people, including those with serious illnesses and disabilities, will drop off the rolls solely due to paperwork barriers. Adelaide Flores-Brennan, Colorado's medical director, said states could come under fire for making errors. We're also worried about audits, Flores-Brennan said. There are new penalties for states, bigger penalties for states related to error rates, and a level of complexity that is being introduced into the eligibility right now is making an environment that is ripe for errors because it's confusing and it's complex. From election 2026, with control of U.S. Senate in play, National Dems rush to dump Maine's Plattner. A host of high-profile Democrats called for Graham Plattner, the party's nominee to take on Republican U.S. Senator Susan Collins of Maine in November's election, to drop out of the race as they tried to save the party's chances to retake the Senate majority. In the wake of Politico's explosive Monday report that an ex-girlfriend of Plattner's alleged he sexually assaulted her in 2021, the Politico newcomer supporters in Congress and Democratic circles in Washington, D.C. rescinded their endorsements and sought a new candidate in the race that is seen as crucial to Senate control. The Democratic Senatorial Campaign Committee said it would pull all its resources from the race as long as Plattner was the nominee. Senate Minority Leader Chuck Schumer called for him to drop out, and Senator Bernie Sanders, a Vermont independent who gave critical early boost to Plattner in the race for the Democratic nomination, said he told Plattner directly he should step aside. Even Democratic National Committee Chairman Ken Martin said Plattner should withdraw. And key outside Democratic groups, including Planned Parenthood, the Sierra Club, and the Sanders-founded Our Revolution PAC, also withdrew their endorsements after the political report came out. Plattner has denied the accusation and, as of Tuesday afternoon, was still the Democratic nominee. But he raised the possibility he would leave the race Monday, saying in a short direct-to-camera video that he was taking the time to reflect on the best path forward. Under state law, he must withdraw by July 13th, and the party would have to until July 27th to replace him. Monday and Tuesday, National Democrats seemed eager to move on from the oysterman and first-time candidate who gained nationwide attention for both his energetic economic populist campaign and his personal scandals. In an effort to preserve one of the party's best chances to pick up a Senate seat this year, Democrats need to flip four Senate seats to win control of the chamber, with Collins the only Republican up for re-election in a state President Donald Trump lost in 2024. Election forecasters generally considered the Maine race a toss-up before the latest news about Plattner. The Cook Political Report rates a North Carolina seat being vacated by retiring Republican Tom Tillis as leaning toward Democrats, while Republican incumbents face strong Democratic challengers in Alaska and Ohio as toss-ups, as in an open race to replace Democrat Gary Peters in Michigan. If Collins wins re-election, Democrats would have to sweep those races and pick up at least one seat currently seen as favoring the GOP to tilt the balance in the Senate, now controlled by Republicans with 53 seats. The national environment generally gives Democrats an advantage, given

Trump's poor poll ratings and trends that favor the party not in the White House in midterm elections. But Collins' electoral strength, she outperformed Trump by 15 percentage points in 2020, the last time she was on the ballot, to remain the only New England Republican in the Senate, has beguiled Democrats for decades. Replacing Plattner and quickly coalescing around another candidate could be the party's best chance to keep the map competitive. Rodel Molyneux, a Democratic strategist and co-founder at D.C.-based Rock Communications, said Maine Democrats should be mindful of the party's loss in the 2024 presidential race following the replacement of President Joe Biden with Vice President Kamala Harris at the top of the ticket. A replacement could win if everyone gets on the same page quickly, he said in a Tuesday interview. Drawing from some of the lessons of 2024, it would be helpful if there would be a process where voters do not think that this person was thrust upon them and they had no choice. Several potential replacements have expressed interest since the political story published. Former state CDC director Nirav Deshaw, who finished second in the gubernatorial primary last month, said he had fielded hundreds of encouraging messages that he was evaluating his next move. Jordan Wood, who finished third in the primary for the U.S. House seat held by retiring Representative Jared Goldman, indicated he would appreciate consideration. If my fellow Maine Democrats decide through an open and democratic process that I am the best candidate to defeat Susan Collins, I would be humbled by their trust, Wood said in a statement. Our revolution, which supports progressive candidates, warned the Democratic establishment to heed the primary voters' wishes if and when a replacement is elected. The Hill reported Tuesday the group is backing former state senator President Troy Jackson, who finished third in the gubernatorial primary. Spokespeople for Plattner's campaign did not return a message seeking comment on Tuesday. And more political news, this from Iowa. Iowa Democrats and Republicans gain voters. Independent voters decrease. The Iowa Democratic and Republican parties both gained voters over the past month, while the number of voters with no party affiliation dropped significantly. According to data from the Iowa Secretary of State's office, the Democratic Party gained more than 27,000 registered voters from June to July, bringing the total number of active Democratic voters in Iowa to 527,675. Despite Democratic gains, Republicans still hold a strong statewide advantage in voter registration, with 711,587 active voters gaining more than 17,000 registered voters over the past month. The largest change in voter registration occurred among voters affiliated with no party, as the number of registered independent voters decreased by more than 32,000. As of July 1st, there are 555,309 active independent voters in Iowa. I think part of what's going on is that people changed their registration to reflect a party preference so they could vote in the party primary. Karen Kodrowski, an Iowa State University political science professor, and Carrie Chapman, CAT Center director, said, "These are not really new voters. They're just probably independents who lean Democrat or Republican and change their party registration to be able to vote in the primary." Kodrowski said that in recent years, the number of registered Republican voters have remained constant. The number of independent voters has gone up, and the number of registered Democrats has gone down. Kodrowski said the increase in Democratic registrations appears consistent with national trends, which said reflect heightened motivation among Democratic and left-leaning voters opposed to President Donald Trump's policies. There's just a lot more excitement about participating in the election on the part of Democratic voters, Kodrowski said. They're highly mobilized because they're largely unhappy with what's happening with the administration. Kodrowski said it is extremely difficult to predict election results based on monthly data trends, but the excitement among Democrats could lead to the party making gains in Iowa, with the state returning to its purple roots, meaning a state that votes both Republican and Democrats closely. It's definitely worrisome for Republicans because it shows there's going to be momentum for the Democrats, Kodrowski said. Instead of seeing this as the Democrats becoming ascendant in Iowa, it might be more of Iowa returning to being more of a swing state. Kodrowski cautioned that monthly voter registration alone does not predict election outcomes. The voter registration figures reflect only active voters. According to Iowa Code 48A, voters who do not participate in one or two consecutive general elections will be labeled as inactive, but can still participate.
If a voter misses three general elections, their voting status will be canceled and the person would have to re-register. Moving toward the environment, parts of Iowa flooded after storm events that dumped 2 months of worth of rain. Some areas of Iowa received more than 2 months' worth of rain in a 36-hour period, leaving fields and basements flooded, according to the latest Iowa Weather Summary and Crop Progress and Condition Report. Justin Glisson, the state climatologist, wrote in the Weekly Weather Summary that storms formed in a ring of fire pattern around the heat dome that hit much of the country during the first week of July. The statewide average temperature for the week was 79 degrees Fahrenheit, which is 6 degrees above the climatical normal. Storms with shower totals in excess of 1 inch developed throughout June 28th through July 5th, reporting period, but the heaviest showers occurred Thursday and Saturday. Weather summary shows that nearly 200 weather stations recorded at least 2 inches of rain, 42 stations recorded more than 3 inches of precipitation, and Polk City stations reported 9.41 inches of rain after the storm. On July 4, storms concentrated over central Iowa, and stations recorded between 1 and 6.36 inches of rain. The highest total precipitation for the week, at just under 11 inches, was recorded in Polk City. The statewide weekly average for the week was 2.53 inches, which is more than double the normal for this reporting period. Iowa Secretary of State Agriculture Mike Nagy said there were widespread reports of flooding and swollen streams across the state. Quote, "Our hearts go to the Iowans and communities affected by the flooding as recovery efforts continue," Nagy said in a statement. At the same time, other areas of the state, including drought-affected portions of northwest and north-central Iowa, received much-needed rainfall. According to crop progress and condition report data from the U.S. Department of Agriculture, topsoil moisture conditions for the reporting period rated 71% adequate and 18% surplus. The USDA report shows that corn development continues to be behind the five-year pace and that of previous crop years. Corn silking reached 8% during the reporting period, while the average is 10%. And the last year, 13% of corn acres were silking around July 4th holiday. It is also typical for some amounts of corn crops to have reached the dough stage by now, though the USDA reported did not note any corn acres at that stage in Iowa. Some, about 3% of soybean acres, started setting pods, according to the report. Last year, 8% of soybean crops in Iowa had set pods by this week. The five-year average for soybean setting pods is 5%. The percent of soybean acres that are blooming are at 37% and is ahead of the five-year and 2025 pace. It's also nearly double the acreage USDA reported blooming the week prior. Aaron Lehman, a farmer in Polk County and president of the Iowa Farmers Union, said the corn in his fields was, quote, really showing the impact of the heat from the last couple of weeks. The leaves started curling, the unhealthy corn plant starts to look more like the top of a pineapple plant, Lehman said on the phone call with the Iowa Capital Dispatch on July 1st. So we're really concerned about how it will come out of all this heat. USDA reported corn crops rated at 78% good to excellent, and soybeans at 74% good to excellent for the reporting period. Oats continue to be ahead of last year in the five-year average for several percentage points, with 96% of the acreage headed in Iowa. The latest agriculture report from the USDA released on June 30 signaled an increased estimate of soybean crops across the U.S. The report estimated 95.3 million acres of corn were planted in the U.S. this year, which is 3% less than what was planted last year. However, harvest expectations for corn are 4% below 2025 levels, which was a record high. Soybeans, on the other hand, are estimated to be planted on 5% more acres than the previous year and have a harvest of 55% higher than the 2025 crop. The recent report estimates a greater number of planted soybeans acres than USDA projected in March, though the department's projected corn planting decline stayed the same. Some wheat farmers may have instead implemented soybeans this spring, as USDA's most recent projections show a 6% decline in estimated acreage planted with wheat for the year.
while the March report anticipated just a 3% decline in planted wheat. And parts of Iowa flooded after storm events that dumped 2 months' worth of rain. Some areas of Iowa received more than 2 months' worth of rain in a 36-hour period, leaving fields and basements flooded, according to latest Iowa Weather Summary and Crop Progress and Condition Report. Justin Glizin, the state climatologist, wrote in the weekly weather summary that storms formed in a ring of fire pattern around the heat dome and hit much of the country during the first week of July. The statewide average temperature for the week was 79 degrees Fahrenheit, which is 6 degrees above the climatological normal. Storm with shower totals in excess of 1 inch and developed through the June 28th through July 5th period, but the heaviest storms occurred Thursday and Saturday. The weather summary shows that nearly 200 weather stations recorded at least 2 inches of rain, 42 stations recorded more than 3 inches of precipitation, and a Polk City station reported 9.41 inches of rain from the storm. On July 4th, the storms concentrated over central Iowa and stations recorded nearly 1 to 6.36 inches of rain. The highest total precipitation for the week, at just under 11 inches, was recorded in Polk City. The statewide average, weekly average for the week was 2.53 inches, which is more than double the normal use for the reporting period. Iowa Agricultural Secretary Mike Nagy said there were widespread reports of flooding and swollen streams across the state. Our hearts go out to the Iowans and communities affected by the flooding as recovery efforts continue, Nagy said in a statement. At the same time, other areas of the state, including drought-affected portions of northwest and north-central Iowa, received much-needed rain. According to crop progress and condition report data from the U.S. Department of Agriculture, topsoil moisture conditions for the reporting period rated 71% adequate and 18% surplus. The USDA report shows that corn development continues to be behind the 5-year pace, that of the previous crop year. Corn silking reached 8% during the reporting period, while the average is 10%, and last year 13% of corn acres were silking around July 4th holiday. It is also typical for some amount of corn crops to have reached the dough stage by now, though the USDA report did not note any corn acres at that stage in Iowa. Some, about 3% of soybean acres, started setting pods, according to the report. Last year, 8% of soybean crops in Iowa had set pods by this week. The 5-year average for soybeans setting pods is 5%. Percentage of soybean acres that are blooming is at 37% and is ahead of the 5-year and 2025 pace. It's also nearly double the acreage USDA reported blooming the week prior. Aaron Lehman, a farmer in Polk County and president of the Iowa Farmers Union, said the corn in his fields was really showing the impact of the heat from the past couple of weeks. The leaves started curling. That healthy corn plant starts to look more like the top of a pineapple plant, Lehman said in a phone call with the Iowa Capital Dispatch on July 1st. So we're really concerned how it will come out of all this heat. The USDA reported corn crops rated 78% good to excellent, and soybeans rated 74% good to excellent for the reporting period. Oats continue to be ahead of last year and the 5-year average by several percentage points, with 96% of the acreage headed in Iowa. The largest acreage report from USDA release on June 30th signaled an increased estimate of soybean crops across the U.S. The report estimated 95.3 million acres of corn were planted in the U.S. this year, which is 3% less than what was planted last year. Harvest expectations for corn are 4% below 2025 levels, which was a record high. Soybeans, on the other hand, are estimated to be planted on 5% more acres than the previous year and have a harvest 5% higher than 2025 crop. The recent report estimates a greater number of planted soybean acres than USDA projected in March, though the department's projected corn planting declines stayed the same. Some wheat farmers may have instead planted soybeans this spring, as USDA's most recent projections show a 6% decline in estimated acreage planted with wheat for the year, while the March report anticipated just a 3% decline in planted wheat. And in more health care news, the state says, with no ambulance, family drove nursing home resident to the hospital. A Western Iowa nursing home has been fined $6,750 in part,
for refusing to summon an ambulance for a resident, forcing the man's family to take her to the hospital in their car. The Iowa Department of Inspections, Appeals, and Licensing has cited the Spencer Post-Acute Rehabilitation Center in Clay County for failing to provide adequate nursing services for residents and imposed a state fine of $6,750. State inspectors allege a female resident who had been admitted to the facility on May 21st was suffering from nausea and dizziness 2 days later. According to the inspectors, when visiting family members decided they wanted the woman evaluated in the local hospital's emergency room and asked for an ambulance to handle the transport, they were informed by the staff that it was impossible due to the lack of an emergency. The family had to transport the resident in a personal vehicle, state inspectors wrote in their report. The resident was minimally responsive. It took three people to get her out of the car when she arrived. It was difficult and distressing to the resident. According to inspectors, the woman's son informed them his mother was moaning and crying during the transport. He said she died 2 days later, inspectors reported. He said she shouldn't have had to go out that way. The Spencer facility was also cited for its care of a female resident with dementia who appeared to be struggling to breathe on May 17th of 2026. At about 11 p.m., the home called 911. According to inspectors, paramedics arrived to assess the woman, who by then was bluish in color and had only 78% oxygen saturation levels, with anything below 88% typically being considered a medical emergency. The woman was rushed to the hospital, where she was admitted to the intensive care unit in critical condition with pneumonia, a urinary tract infection, sepsis, and a possible heart attack, inspectors reported. The paramedics allegedly told inspectors that when they arrived at the home and asked the staff for the information on the resident's condition, the workers reported the woman had been fine a little while ago, but later, when pushed, they acknowledged that it had been around 6 p.m., 5 hours before 911 was called. Tron Dandy, the home's administrator, did not return messages from the Iowa Capital Dispatch seeking comment on Monday. State unemployment records indicate that in April of this year, Dandy fired the home's assistant director of nursing, Devon Henson, for failing to properly report a January 2020 allegation of resident abuse. According to the findings of an administrative law judge, Dandy did not become aware of the alleged abuse until state inspectors from Dial made an on-site visit to the home on March 23rd. Dial's inspection records show inspectors were at the home on that day, but did not cite the facility for failing to report the allegation of abuse. And in other health care news, judge dismisses central claim in wrongful death case against Iowa nursing home. Lack of expert witnesses is cited as one portion of lawsuit is dismissed. A Polk County judge has dismissed one of the central claims in a wrongful death suit involving a Pleasant Hill nursing home. Park Ridge Specialty Care of Pleasant Hill is being sued by the estate of Maris Burgess in Polk County District Court. The lawsuit seeks unspecified compensatory and punitive damages from the home's corporate owner, Care Initiatives of West Des Moines, for alleged dependent adult abuse, recklessness, negligence, and wrongful death. The lawsuit alleges Park Ridge negligently cared for Burgess and violated numerous regulations, laws, and rights, and industry standards, causing him personal injury, illness, harm, and a decline in health. According to the lawsuit, Burgess was admitted to Park Ridge on September 1st of 2023 for what was initially planned to be a 48-hour stay following his hospitalization for pneumonia. Upon admission, he was allegedly alert, awake, and oriented, and Park Ridge was tasked with providing physician-prescribed breathing treatments and monitoring him for difficulty with breathing and any signs of anxiety, confusion, or restlessness. During the course of Burgess's stay at Park Ridge, the staff at the home allegedly failed to administer the breathing treatments. The Iowa Department of Inspections, Appeals, and Licensing subsequently cited Park Ridge for its care of Burgess, finding that it had delayed providing necessary medical care and treatment. The lawsuit claims that gross negligence and/or recklessness of Care Initiatives and Park Ridge were the cause of Burgess's decline in health, injuries, damages, and untimely death. In recent case filings, Burgess's widow, Lila Burgess, recounted in a sworn affidavit her version of what transpired at Park Ridge during her husband's 4-day stay at the facility.
She recounted instances in which she allegedly found her husband unbathed and soaked in urine, and also described the physician-ordered breathing treatments her husband was to receive. The Park Ridge staff did not set up Maris's breathing treatment equipment or have the albuterol, the medication, in his room, she alleged. The equipment sat unplugged underneath the TV. Because of this, Park Ridge did not give Maris the breathing treatments that were ordered by his physician. Even I wanted to give it to them, a breathing treatment, while he was at Park Ridge, I couldn't. This was because Park Ridge did not have any albuterol in the room. She said that one day she arrived at the facility and found her husband partially out of his bed and struggling to breathe. I demanded to be taken by ambulance to the hospital. When the paramedics arrived, Maris was barely breathing. At that time, a nurse attempted to cover up Parkridge's neglect by administering a breathing treatment as if it was part of their routine care. This was the first and only time Parkridge ever attempted to provide him with a breathing treatment. When Maris arrived on September 1st of 2023, his prognosis was to come home. However, in about 3 days, Parkridge treated him so poorly and neglected him so badly by letting him soak in his own urine and failing to give him prescribed treatments that we had to rush him out of Parkridge by ambulance to the hospital. Care Initiatives denied any wrongdoing and argued the case should be dismissed due to the plaintiff's failure to file a certificate of merit signed by an expert witness who could attest to Parkridge's alleged failure to meet the standard of care expected of a nursing home. In response to that argument, the Burgess family attorney, Matthew M. Sahag, filed a brief with the court arguing that Care Initiatives was claiming you need an expert to say it's wrong to strip a man of his dignity, leaving him to sit in his own urine while he struggled to breathe. The Iowa Supreme Court says otherwise. So does common sense. They strip Maris of his dignity and now ask this court to believe the ordinary Iowans cannot understand that. Recently, Polk County District Court Judge Sarah Crane issued an order dismissing claims against Parkridge except for the allegations tied to the home's reported failure to provide proper hygiene and bathing care. In doing so, Crane noted that the Iowa Supreme Court has recognized that some professional breaches are so blatant that expert testimony is not required for them. In the Burgess case, the family has alleged two types of negligence, a failure to provide proper hygiene and bathing care, and a failure to provide physician-prescribed breathing assistance. As to the hygiene and bathing care, Crane found no expert witness was needed. Letting an infirm individual sit in a urine-soaked diaper or clothing, refusing to assist a continent patient in accessing the restroom, and insisting they simply wear a diaper, and failing to clean and bathe an individual who has been sitting in urine-soaked clothing, are allegations of a failure to provide non-medical and routine care, Crane ruled. Understanding how to prevent someone from sitting in urine does not require specialized knowledge, and is well within the knowledge of laypersons. But as to the alleged failure to provide breathing assistance, Crane found expert testimony was needed on that claim and that mere reliance on the state inspector's findings was not sufficient. It is not within a layperson's knowledge what the standard of care is for how frequently a patient in a skilled nursing facility should be assessed for difficulty breathing. What symptoms would have indicated that Maris's respiration condition required a breathing treatment, and how often the breathing treatment should be administered, Crane ruled. The judge's dismissal of those claims is with prejudice, meaning those specified claims cannot be raised again in the case. A trial in the matter remains scheduled for October 4th of 2027. Continuing with health care, board revokes the license of physician accused of inappropriate actions with young patients. The board cites allegations in California as basis for action in Iowa. State regulators have revoked the license of a former Iowa physician who surrendered his California medical license amid allegations of inappropriate conduct with juvenile female patients. Last year, the Iowa Board of Medicine charged Dr. Najib Khalil Ahmad Ansari with violating the laws or rules governing the practice of medicine in another unspecified state, failure to report disciplinary action to the board, and failure to respond to an investigation. At the time, the board did not publicly disclose any information as to the circumstances that gave rise to the charges or when they occurred, except to say that Ansari was an Iowa-licensed surgeon who practiced in the Coralville, Iowa area at all times relevant to this order. However,
In those same board documents, the board indicates Ansari's license to practice medicine in Iowa, first issued in December of 2019, expired in January of 2022. Federal records indicate that while in Iowa, Ansari worked as a pediatrician at Ottumwa Regional Health Center. Records from the Medical Board of California indicate that in 2023, Ansari was charged by that board with incompetence and negligence. The California board alleged that at least 7 girls, all between the ages of 11 and 17, complained of Ansari's conduct at a time when he was working as a pediatrician. Court records and board documents indicate all 7 complaints pertain to patients' exams that took place in October of 2020 at Fresno's Clinica Sierra Vista Elm Avenue Women and Pediatric Clinic. According to the board, Ansari removed some of the patients' underwear for them before performing genital exams. The board alleges that in the case of one 15-year-old girl, he allegedly asked the girl to remove her underwear, but then, when she did so slowly, he took over and stripped them off. Ansari was alleged to have done the same thing to another 15-year-old girl, with the board alleging that when the patient pulled her underwear down to her knees, he removed them the rest of the way. Ansari agreed to surrender his physician and surgeon license after the medical board alleged his behavior violated the standard of care expected of physicians and was evidence of incompetence and gross negligence. The board had also charged Ansari with failing to maintain adequate records by neglecting to document his patients' medical histories. As part of a settlement agreement with the board, Ansari agreed to pay the board $131,000 to offset the cost of its investigation before his California license can be reinstated. The Iowa Board of Medicine recently concluded that Ansari violated the standards of practice through his actions in California and that he failed to report the California case to Iowa authorities as required and failed to cooperate with the Iowa Board's investigation. The board revoked Ansari's Iowa license. Currently, Ansari is being sued by his malpractice insurance provider, Pro Assurance Specialty Insurance. In that case, the company alleges Clinica Sierra Vista fired Ansari in October of 2020 after alleging he had sexually abused multiple pediatric patients. The lawsuit seeks a court declaration that the insurer is not obligated to defend Ansari from legal claims filed against him by one of the teenage patients and by the clinic. The insurer cites a coverage exemption in its policy that indicates sexual abuse of a minor does not constitute a covered incident arising out of professional medical services. Court records show that in 6 months since that lawsuit was initiated, Ansari, who is believed to be residing either in Florida or California, has not filed a response. On June 29th of 2026, a federal judge issued an order stating that unless Ansari files a response by the first week of August, a default judgment will be entered against him in the case. And that brings us to the close of this week's Iowa Capital Dispatch. 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

0: All right, here we go. Time now to begin the Friday edition of the Wall Street Journal on the Talking Information Center for this, the 10th of July, 2026. And with today's Wall Street Journal, we say hello to Steve.
1: Thank you, John Shea, and hello, everyone. And I think we'll start the reading today with a quick review of market activity yesterday on Wall Street. Chip stocks help ease markets' war fears. Shares of SanDisk, Micron Technology, and Western Digital lead sector higher. This article is by Hannah Aaron Lang. Wall Street's latest war jitters didn't last long. Oil prices dropped and the S&P 500 closed near a record after President Trump signaled that Iran was open to ending the tit-for-tat fighting that erupted between the two countries this week. Shares of smaller companies and financial firms jumped, as did several of the market's most crowded artificial intelligence plays. It's really just an expansion of the playbook we've seen. The market doesn't really sweat too hard if there's a setback in the Persian Gulf, said Steve Sosnick, chief strategist at Interactive Brokers. Those stock slides have been basically treated like a buying opportunity for the past few months, he said. It was a marked shift from the gloomier vibes of Wednesday's trading, which followed a remark from President Trump that his ceasefire deal with Iran was over. Here we go again, one team of analysts wrote, as equity indexes dropped and bond yields climbed. Investors grappled with a fresh bout of concerns that renewed fighting would snarl oil markets and complicate the Fed's inflation fight. But on Thursday, the peace trade prevailed. The NASDAQ composite rose 1.3%, while the Dow Jones Industrials moved 0.3% higher. The S&P 500 advanced 0.8% to close within 1% of a new all-time high. Yields in the 10-year Treasuries declined, snapping a seven-day streak of gains. Leading the way higher for stocks was a familiar set of winners. Shares of semiconductor and memory companies like SanDisk, Micron, and Western Digital. Micron shares climbed 4.5% after the chipmaker announced it would invest $250 billion in improving U.S. semiconductor manufacturing, a move driven by surging demand for memory in the AI era. Similar stocks such as ON Semiconductor, Marvell Technology, and Advanced Micro Devices were also among the S&P 500's biggest gainers. Chip stocks and other AI hardware providers got an additional boost ahead of the highly anticipated U.S. listing for SK Hynix, a Korean chipmaker, on Friday. For much of 2026, markets have been periodically rattled by escalating tensions in the Middle East and concerns that a prolonged threat to global oil exports would raise fuel costs and derail a global economy. Stocks tumbled in the weeks after the conflict broke out, and traders lifted their interest rate forecast as inflation accelerated. But soon enough, stock traders learned to live with those worries and eventually look right past them, while the U.S. economy chugged along and a new leg of the AI rally took the spotlight. Nowadays, some investors say, the impulse appears to be to get back to regular programming as quickly as possible. It's pretty amazing how quickly the market seems to discount some of these moves, said J.P. Powers, chief investment officer at RWA Wealth Partners. I don't think anyone believes the administration has the willingness to see this through. Lagging far behind other tech shares on Thursday were some members of the Magnificent Seven, including NVIDIA, Alphabet, and Microsoft. Those hyperscalers have underperformed as investors start to wonder whether the profit-boosting power of the AI revolution will take longer to materialize than initially expected. Instead, a new set of tech darlings has emerged. Power said, investors are piling into the hardware providers supplying the AI build-out rather than the mega-cap companies shelling out billions to execute it. And I think we'll move now into the U.S. news section of today's Wall Street Journal. There's a couple of articles there. Hope you find interesting. Home sale season ends on sour note, article by Nicholas G. Miller. Home sales declined in June, ending the housing market spring season on a bad note as buyers grappled with high mortgage rates and record home prices. Sales of existing homes slid 2.4% in June over the previous month to a seasonally adjusted annual rate of 4.09 million, the National Association of Realtors said Thursday. Economists surveyed by the Wall Street Journal had forecast an increase of 0.7%. The June decline marked a turnaround from an unexpectedly strong increase in May. Economists have dimmed their expectations for the housing market in 2026, largely due to the war in Iran, which has boosted inflation and mortgage rates. Realtor.com now expects existing home sales to reach 4.10 million for the year, down from the 4.13 million projected last December, but still up over 1% versus 2025. The national median existing home price in June rose to $440,600, a 1.8% increase from a year earlier, NAR said. The back and forth in monthly home sales activity, driven by mild fluctuations in mortgage rates, shows how sensitive home buyers are to affordability conditions, said Lawrence Young, NAR's chief economist. The housing market has been mired in a years-long slump, with the rise in mortgage rates in 2022 putting an end to a pandemic-era buying spree. Mortgage rates briefly fell below 6% at the beginning of 2026, sparking hope for a housing resurgence. But after the war in Iran began, rates surged and have remained volatile since. Last week, 30-year fixed mortgage rates averaged 6.43%, according to Freddie Mac. Many homebuyers locked into low rates from years ago have opted to stay put to maintain their rates, which has weighed on available inventory. This has contributed to rising prices, making it harder for would-be first-time homebuyers to crack into the market. Weak sentiment among Americans about the economy has also weighed on their willingness to undertake large purchases. Despite June's decline, there are signs of improvement since last year. June sales were 2.8% higher than a year ago, for example. Inventory has improved, and NAR noted that wage gains are rising faster than home prices. Pent-up demand has also helped some, even while mortgage rates remain elevated. Still, it remains a challenging market for many renters who would like to become homeowners. Jason DeLeon and his wife, currently renting in Jersey City, New Jersey, have been looking for their first house for about 3 years, but haven't found something they like in their budget. You're walking into a $6,000 a month mortgage, plus whatever cost you're going to need to spend on top of it to bring the house up to whatever you want it to be, he said. Rent is cheaper. It doesn't make sense for me to buy it. Plus, DeLeon, who works in banking, is somewhat concerned about the job market. Even though I have stable employment, I do worry about it going forward. The DeLeons expect to continue looking for homes cautiously over the coming months. We're ready to move when the right opportunity is there. So for the next year and change, we'll be looking, he said. I'm not in a rush to make the largest financial decision in both of our lives. News Corp, owner of the journal, operates Realtor.com under license from NAR. There's one additional article in the U.S. news section that I'll move to next. Fed names leaders of Warsh's task force. Ex-Walmart CEO Doug McMillon is among the group of external advisors. Article by Matt Grossman and Nick Tamarios. Federal Reserve Chairman Kevin Warsh named more than a dozen external advisors to lead five task forces that will re-examine how the central bank operates, drawing mainly on academics, former central bankers, and business executives. Among the advisors, Greg Menku, a former top advisor in the George W. Bush administration, Nobel laureate Thomas Sargent, and Doug McMillon, former CEO of Walmart. There are also some wild cards, including conservative venture capitalist Mark Andreessen and two other movers and shakers from the tech world who will serve on a task force on employment. The task force's first announced by Warsh during his debut press conference last month, are the leading edge of an overhaul Warsh has pledged for the central bank. He has said his priorities include reducing the Fed's presence in financial markets, pulling back on guidance about future policy moves, and rethinking how the Fed uses statistics to understand the economy. The task force will focus on productivity, public communications, the central bank's asset portfolio, the drivers of inflation, and the quality of economic data used to guide policy decisions. Each will be led by three outside advisors. They will carefully consider whether policymakers' means and methods, analytical tools, and policy approaches can be improved upon, Warsh said in a statement. The task forces are the machinery of an ambitious bet by Warsh that he can persuade the Fed to unwind much of how it has operated since the 2008 financial crisis. Their power is only advisory. They report findings to the policy-setting Federal Open Market Committee, which is under no obligation to act on them. How far the effort goes to reshape the institution rather than produce a shelf of well-argued reports will depend on whether Wash can bring along the Fed's governors, regional bank presidents, and career staff, some of whom built practices he wants to retire. A few of the task force members come from outside the expert class that has long driven Washington policy-making conversations, except for the panel on jobs and the workforce. That group will be led by Andreessen, an outspoken supporter of the second Trump administration, Chad Jones, a Stanford professor who has worked with AI powerhouse Anthropic, and a Microsoft executive, Asha Sharma, who leads the Xbox video game division. Wash has already made communications a focus for his agenda. The communications task force will be led by Peter Fisher, a former Treasury and New York Fed official, Arminio Faga, a former head of Brazil's Central Bank, and Mervyn King, who ran the Bank of England for a decade. Harvard's Karen Dinan, former Fed Governor Jeremy Stein, and former Indian Central Bank head Raghuram Rajam will work on how the Fed should manage its multi-trillion-dollar bond holdings. Mankiw, Sargent, and William White, a former advisor at the Bank for International Settlements, will revisit how the Fed understands and responds to inflation. The Fed conducted a framework overhaul in 2020 when it adopted a strategy meant to fix the opposite problem, inflation that had run stubbornly below 2% for most of a decade. The Fed agreed to accept periods of slightly higher inflation to compensate for past shortfalls. The framework almost immediately was cast aside when inflation subsequently surged to a four-decade high following the economic boom after the pandemic in 2021. The Fed formally scrapped the framework last year. Wash wants a new inflation framework built for the current environment. The last task force to be led by McMillan, the former Walmart executive, and economists Raj Chetty and Kevin Murphy will review how the Fed calibrates its read on economic activity in the first place. And I think we'll go to the business news section of today's Wall Street Journal next. There's a couple articles there. Data hub boom lifts air freight demand. Companies fly in server racks and chips as they race to meet appetite for AI. Article by Liz Young. Bulky server racks and wafer-thin semiconductors needed for the artificial intelligence build-out are taking up space in cargo planes once occupied by packages of low-price apparel and knickknacks. Companies are paying a premium to fly in supplies from Asia rather than wait for slower, cheaper ocean transport to fuel the rapid pace of data center construction across the U.S. The demand is pushing up air freight volumes when higher U.S. tariffs are eating into the market for cheap e-commerce packages that flooded freight networks over the past several years. The air freight market seems to be defying gravity, said Niall Van De Wo, chief air freight officer at logistics analytics firm Zenetta. The biggest growth driver at the moment is everything related to AI. Air cargo volumes from Asia to North America rose nearly 20% in May from the previous year, according to the International Air Transport Association. Global volumes increased 6% overall. U.S. imports of goods grew to $317 billion in May, up 15% from a year earlier as the country brought in more goods related to the AI buildout, such as semiconductors and computer accessories, according to the Commerce Department. The key driver is the race to bring new computing capacity online, said Ro Sharma, global head of cloud infrastructure and semiconductor strategy at freight forward CUNY and Nagel International. Rates are up during what is typically a slow season for air freight because of the increased demand and higher jet fuel prices due to the war in Iran. The average spot rate for air cargo transport from the Asia-Pacific region to North America climbed 36% year-over-year in June, according to Zenetta. We continue to see elevated rates out of Asia driven by sustained demand for technology-related shipments, said Amanda Rasmussen, chief commercial officer at DHL Global Forwarding, part of DHL Group. Logistic operators beyond air freight providers have benefited from the race to set up infrastructure to power AI tools. Warehousing and third-party logistics providers, including DHL, are working with the world's biggest cloud service companies, known as hyperscalers, as well as equipment makers and other suppliers. Shipments of needed components have helped boost spot rates but flatbed trucks coming out of a years-long freight downturn. For air carriers, the demand to ship data center-related goods marks a significant shift. In 2023 and 2024, planes bought millions of packages of bargain-priced merchandise into the U.S. from e-commerce sellers such as Shein and Temu. These merchants were among companies that had, for years, used a U.S. trade provision known as de minimis to ship orders of $800 or less directly to American consumers from overseas duty-free. And let's move into the business and finance section. There's several articles in there I think we'll get to. U.S. oil supply is dangerously low. Situation became riskier after Trump ended ceasefire with Iran. Article by Colin Eaton. America's oil supplies are far from prepared for the U.S.-Iran ceasefire to end. Commercial inventories in the U.S. rose 3 million barrels in the week ended last Friday, according to the Energy Department, the first uptick after 10 consecutive weeks of drawdowns. Still, stockpiles are so low that the central U.S. storage hub in Cushing, Oklahoma, has reached operational limits that would make withdrawing more crude challenging. Meanwhile, inventories in the government-run Strategic Petroleum Reserve, a system of salt caverns on the Gulf Coast, keep falling and sit at the lowest level since 1983. Global oil prices retreated to pre-war levels, and tanker traffic through the Strait of Hormuz gradually resumed after President Trump announced a temporary pause in the fighting in mid-June. But crude stockpiles will take much longer to restore. Now that Trump has declared the ceasefire over, the situation risks become more dire. The worst fears of the oil market could still be realized later this year as we get to the minimum operating levels, said Andy LaPau, president of LaPau Oil Associates in Houston. The only way to get prices back in balance is to have prices go up such that you would have demand destruction. Once the shelf is bare, there's nowhere to turn, he said. Energy executives and analysts aren't yet predicting a repeat of the oil shock that sent prices above $100 a barrel this spring. But they say another closure of the Hormuz, through which 20% of the world's petroleum typically passes, could threaten America's energy security. If the U.S. is forced to further draw down its stockpiles, that would potentially limit its ability to respond to new oil disruptions on the world stage or natural disasters, such as hurricanes that can damage fuel supply chains. It could also push fuel prices up again to a level that causes consumers and other buyers to pull back. On Thursday, the front month NYMEX crude for August delivery lost $1.44 or 2% to $72.08 a barrel. U.S. oil is up 3.7% this month and up 25% year to date. The U.S. and other countries are expected to take months or even years to replenish their stockpiles. One of the short-term challenges to refilling the coffers is the transit time for ocean-faring vessels to sail from the Middle East to customers around the world. Two factors working in the U.S.'s favor: crude prices that have fallen more than 30% from their April highs, and an unexpected shift in global energy flows. China and other big buyers are for now proceeding without using as much oil, freeing up supplies on the open market. The U.S. has slowed releases of oil from its Strategic Petroleum Reserve, as the per-barrel price of U.S. crude at the settlement on Thursday inventories have declined and prices have tumbled. The Energy Department awarded only about 500,000 barrels of the 40 million it had authorized for the most recent release. That decision has helped to slow the pace of U.S. crude exports, which soared to records in April after Trump declared America's energy market open for business. South Korea, the Netherlands, Taiwan, and other countries turned to the U.S. for barrels they couldn't get from the Middle East. Exports are likely to end July below 4 million barrels a day, a level last seen in February, before the start of the conflict, according to market intelligence firm Kipler. But the supply crunch hasn't yet eased in the market for petroleum products such as diesel and gasoline. U.S. exports of those fuels are still hovering near record levels, while American refineries run full tilt to replace supplies in Asia, Europe, and Latin America, Kepler data show. On the Gulf Coast, the central hub of U.S. oil refining and fuel exports, stockpiles of gasoline are 7.2 million barrels lower than normal for this time of year and well below the five-year average, according to energy data and analytics provider Opus, a Dow Jones company. We started the year well above that five-year band, said Denton Shingruma, chief oil analyst at Opus. That partially explains why gasoline remains strong despite the fact there's plenty of crude oil that appears to be available in the open market. The national average for a gallon of regular gasoline was $3.85 Thursday, up from $2.98 at the start of the conflict. Although jet fuel supplies are stabilizing, American diesel inventories are at the lowest level since the early 2000s. Exports are poised to climb to near-record levels in July, according to Kepler, partly thanks to increased appetite from Brazil. Fuel markets are currently tighter than oil markets because China and other countries around the world have cut back on refining. China this week said it would lift a ban on product exports, meaning its refineries will soon ramp up production. The pinch has been further heightened by Ukraine's drone strikes on Russian refineries, which have taken out a substantial portion of the country's capacity to make fuel and export it. Russia banned diesel exports on Wednesday to keep domestic supplies from sinking further. It also recently imported some fuel supplies from India, one of Russia's biggest oil buyers, in a rare move that underscores the tightness in the product market. Brazil had also been a big buyer of its diesel. The issue isn't the crude market. The issue is the products market, and it's finally showing itself here, said Matt Smith, an analyst at Kepler. We've lost, over the past 4 months, 10 million barrels a day out of the Middle East, and yet we're at $70 a barrel. The reason is largely offsetting that loss of oil production has been a pullback in refinery runs. And we're going to stay in the business and finance section. Netflix struggles to keep viewers hooked. Article by Jessica Tunkel and Ben Fritz. Top Netflix executives who gathered the annual business review this spring had a lot to be cheerful about. Profits were rising, customer defections remained an industry low, and it had hit franchises including Bridgerton and Stranger Things. But one metric was pointing in the wrong direction. Subscriber engagement was showing signs of decline, according to attendees. At the time, it was a small part of a conversation about the company's goals, but it has since become a frequent topic of discussion at meetings, people familiar with the matter said. Engagement, which measures how long people spend watching content and how frequently they finish a movie or series, is the holy grail in modern Hollywood. It signals that customers are satisfied and less likely to cancel their subscriptions. While Netflix remains the industry leader among subscription streaming services, shares are down more than 40% over the past 12 months. In April, the company reported disappointing guidance for the second quarter, including lower operating margins year over year. Its share of TV viewership fell to 7.8% in April, according to Nielsen, the lowest level since May 2025. To bolster engagement, executives of the company have recently discussed adding live channels that would continuously stream certain programs or shows and films from a certain genre, according to people familiar with the matter. The company has also explored bundling other subscription-based streaming services,

services, such as Fox Corp's Tubi and the Roku channel, which include linear channels and are known for more casual viewing than Netflix, are gaining viewership fast. Fox and the Wall Street Journal's parent company, News Corp, share common ownership. In response, Netflix has made changes. Hastings once eschewed, such as adding an ad-based tier to the service. The media landscape is shifting quickly. Last month, Fox said it was paying around $25 billion to buy Roku, one of the biggest providers of streaming platforms for connected TVs. The combination will better compete with streaming services such as Netflix for ad dollars. An NBC owner, Comcast, said it was splitting up its media and connectivity business to give each company more flexibility to grow. Then there's Paramount, the home of CBS and Paramount Plus, which is working to close a $81 billion deal to buy Warner Brothers Discovery, the owner of CNN and HBO Max. Netflix stocks started to drop when news leaked last year that it was exploring a bid to buy Warner Studio and streaming services. The company, which had long shied away from big acquisitions, ultimately lost that deal, and its stock has continued to decline. The bid for Warner highlighted for investors that Netflix is concerned about growth, said Uday Sherevu, a portfolio manager and analyst at Harding Loevner, which invests in Netflix. That got investors starting to think, are we missing something, he said. Continuing on the business and finance section, Boeing Jet nears key milestone of FAA. Article by Andrew Tangel and Drew Fitzgerald. Federal regulators are expected to certify Boeing's second-to-last version of its 737 later this month, marking a significant, albeit belated, milestone for the plane maker. The 737 MAX 7 is on track to gain approval in the latter weeks of July, assuming that there are no late snags, people familiar with the matter said. Airlines need the jet model to be certified before it can carry passengers. The jet is the smallest of the single-aisle MAX models. The 737, the first version of which debuted in the 1960s, remains Boeing's best-selling aircraft. The Federal Aviation Administration's approval would be a milestone for Boeing, which has spent years under regulatory scrutiny after two fatal crashes of a larger version of the plane and a mid-air door plug blowout. The FAA is also expected to soon give Boeing back the authority to perform final safety sign-offs of newly produced 737s, according to people familiar with the matter. The FAA revoked that privilege in 2019 after the crashes. Last year, the agency allowed Boeing to resume issuing some airworthiness certificates for the jets. An FAA spokeswoman said safety approvals will dictate the timing of the MAX 7 certification. A Boeing spokesman referred to its chief executive's recent comments about the jetmaker's recent progress with regulators. Boeing has been working to ramp up production to meet brisk customer demand for new passenger jets. The company this week opened a new 737 MAX production line in Everett, Washington, at a site that previously produced other jet models but had been idle. CEO Kelly Ortberg said this year that certification programs for both future MAX models were in their final stages and would be done by the end of 2026. There is clearly light at the end of the tunnel here, Ortberg said at a May investor conference. The MAX 7's approval will be a long-awaited boost for one of Boeing's biggest customers, Southwest Airlines. The Dallas-based carrier only flies 737. Also in the business and finance section, Africa's richest man reaps big win from Iran war. Article by Alexander Wexler. There is a surprise winner from the Iran war, Africa's richest man. Nigerian industrialist Aliko Dangote went through hell building a $20 billion oil refinery that was plagued by a decade of delays and cost overruns that doubled the tab for this project. Now, the commodities tycoon is reaping the benefits. The huge refinery reached full capacity in February, just in time to supply the world with diesel, jet fuel, and gasoline that doesn't need to pass through the Strait of Hormuz. Surging demand for refined petroleum products has boosted Dangote's wealth by some $4.86 billion since the start of the year, according to the Bloomberg Billionaires Index, bringing his net worth to around $34.8 billion. Dangote's repeated bets on the rise of Africa's middle class, from cement to sugar to salt, have helped the 60

0: 59-year-old become the world's 65th wealthiest person. The refinery's output of gasoline, diesel, and jet fuel have all risen more than 70% this year. Dangote is a big winner in the middle of the Middle East conflict, said David Omonjumolo, Africa's economist at Capital Economics. It's just really great timing that it's up and running now. To further cash in, Dangote plans to retake the refinery public on the Nigerian Stock Exchange this year, seeking a valuation of at least $50 billion, and eventually pursue a secondary listing, most likely in New York, according to Deva Kumar, VG Edwin Group, vice president at Dangote Industries. Dangote is also set to invest $28 billion or so in expanding the refinery outside of Lagos, in building another facility in Kenya, Edwin said. The move shows how the huge energy shock stemming from the Iran war is benefiting suppliers unaffected by the disruption in the Middle East. Rising demand for Nigeria's crude and refined products has boosted the country's wider economy, supporting its currency and limiting rising gasoline prices. The conflict has been a particular boom for Dangote, whose refinery is by far the largest in Africa. The billionaire built a sprawling facility to address an issue that has long vexed Nigeria. The West African nation is a major oil producer, but exports almost all its crude to be refined abroad. It means that despite its rich natural resources, the country is reliant on costly fuel imports. To fix that, Dangote returned to the playbook that earned him his fortune. He was Nigeria's largest sugar importer before he went into manufacturing in the 1990s, turning the country into an exporter. He then repeated the feat with cement. The Dangote Petroleum Refinery began producing in 2024, and the business now has been turbocharged by the war. Demand for its products have surged from across sub-Saharan Africa this year, while jet fuel exports to Europe have increased, Edwin said. The Dangote Refinery has been the world's largest exporter of jet fuel since April, according to S&P Global Energy Commodities at Sea, supported by higher production runs at the facility. To meet booming demand, Dangote now plans to double the refinery's capacity to 1.4 million barrels a day by 2028, an expansion that Edwin expects to cost about $13 billion. Dangote is also working on building another refinery in Lamu, a pristine archipelago off the coast of Kenya. The Lamu project, which includes the construction of a port, is expected to take about 3 years and cost about $15 billion, Edwin said. The company has selected a site and is ready to start design work, he added. One major challenge for Dangote is securing enough local oil to feed the huge refinery. Nigeria's state oil company, NNPC, hasn't been able to deliver even close to what Dangote requires. That is because the government needs to sell crude to overseas buyers to service oil-backed loans and fulfill long-term export contracts. Nigeria has been pushing to increase its oil output to feed more domestic crude into Dangote's refinery, but progress has been slow. Domestic oil production needs to increase for Dangote's expansion to truly bear fruit, said Brendan Verster, senior economist at Oxford Economics Africa. Otherwise, the behemoth facility would need to rely on oil imports. Another challenge for Dangote is cultivating more customers. To that end, the company plans to buy its own ships to cut transport costs, set up a distribution hub in Namibia to better supply southern Africa, and build a 1,500-mile-plus pipeline to pump its products through landlocked countries such as Zimbabwe, Botswana, and Zambia. With this huge volume, the challenge will be distribution, Edwin said. And we still have a couple more articles in the business and finance section as we pass by the halfway mark in today's Wall Street Journal. And get our way through here. AstraZeneca, hot drug, misses goal. Article by Andrea Bugatis and Connor Hart. Shares of AstraZeneca and Ionis Pharmaceuticals tumbled after the companies reported that their drug, Wainua, failed to meet the primary target in a late-stage clinical trial for heart disease. AstraZeneca and Ionis said the drug didn't meet its primary objective in a phase 3 trial when treating transthyretin amyloid cardiomyopathy, a rare type of heart disease. AstraZeneca's London-listed shares fell 6.2%, and shares of Ionis dropped 24% on the NASDAQ on Thursday. The companies noted that the drug was generally well-tolerated, with a favorable safety profile consistent with previous results. However, it failed to meet the primary efficacy endpoint compared with placebo when treating amyloid cardiomyopathy. AstraZeneca and Ionis are joining developing and commercializing Wainua in the U.S., while the former has exclusive rest-of-world commercialization and development rights. Amyloid cardiomyopathy is an underdiagnosed and potentially fatal disease of the heart muscle in which a protein called transthyretin builds up in the heart and nerves and other organs. The trial examined the role of Wainua, a gene silencer treatment, on top of today's standard of care in reducing recurring cardiovascular events and mortality. Adding Wainua didn't provide a statistically significant benefit, the company said. Investors have been awaiting news on pipeline drugs outside AstraZeneca's core cancer treatment business, including Wainua, that could open new sales opportunities. Bernstein analysts said the unexpected outcome was especially disappointing after AstraZeneca recently doubled the size of the trial to increase the likelihood of positive, statistically rigorous results. The trial results represent a setback for what seemed like a promising treatment, Dan Coatsworth, head of markets at AJ Bell, said in a note. It's not unusual to see a phase three trial fail, but AstraZeneca has had far more hits than misses so far this year, he said, adding that the company's position in the drug industry creates high expectations for success. Investors might now question whether the company's plans to hit $80 billion in sales by 2030 are credible, he said. Analysts at J.P. Morgan said commercialization of the drug could now be challenging, though AstraZeneca will likely talk to regulators about the data to determine a path forward. And the business and finance section of today's Wall Street Journal on Friday, there's a couple of articles we'll touch upon. Data Hub, boom, lifts air freight demand. Companies fly in server racks. I think we're going to skip by that one, folks, and move into the herd in the street section of today's Wall Street Journal. Tobacco stocks are coming in from the cold. Investors are taking a closer look at companies as they shift away from cigarettes. The taboo against owning cigarette stocks hasn't gone away, but new gray areas are emerging. Companies that make a big share of their sales from smoke-free products like vapes appear to be rejoining polite society and are getting a boost to their stock market valuations as a result. Philip Morris International is already in this camp, and British American Tobacco might be on its way. Investors who bought BAT shares 2 years ago have roughly doubled their money, a better run than the Magnificent Seven. All tobacco stocks have done well over the period, including Marlboro's U.S. maker Altria Group, which is up more than 50%. The second Trump administration is friendlier to the tobacco industry than the Biden White House and even the first Trump administration. This has eased some of the regulatory risk that has clobbered tobacco shares since the U.S. Food and Drug Administration threatened a major crackdown on cigarettes back in 2017. Tobacco companies have also cut checks to the MAGA Incorporated, Super Political Action Committee, trying to fix some of the industry's long-standing bugbears. That could be a big winner from recent changes to how the FDA will police smokeless nicotine products in the future. The regulator issued guidance that effectively allows manufacturers to sell new vapes or oral nicotine pouches while their pre-market tobacco product applications, or PMTA, a request to sell a new nicotine or tobacco product in the U.S., is being reviewed. Previously, companies had to wait until a PMTA was approved before they could sell the new product, which could take years. This has made it difficult to capture consumers who were switching from cigarette to smoke-free nicotine products and allowed illegal products to fill the void. However, according to Jefferies, more than two-thirds of vape products in the U.S. are illicit, most of them imported from China. The new guidance is controversial from a public health perspective, but will help tobacco companies expand their smoke-free businesses. This is important if they are to offset the long-term decline in U.S. smoking rates. The number of cigarettes sold in North America has fallen by one-third since 2020, according to Jefferies analysts. So far, tobacco companies have been able to keep revenue steady by raising prices. This won't last forever, as the pool of smokers is shrinking fast. Another upside of having smoke-free products is luring back institutional investors who had dumped the stocks for ethical reasons. Although tobacco is still one of the industries most likely to be shunned from portfolios, along with weapons and fossil fuels, some funds find it easy to justify owning shares in tobacco companies that are phasing out old-school cigarettes. PMI generated 41% of its sales from non-combustible products in 2025, which makes it the market leader in smoke-free products. Its biggest smokeless brand is IQOS, Heated Tobacco Sticks, which hasn't been fully rolled out in the U.S. yet, but is popular in Japan and Europe. PMI doesn't sell any cigarettes in the U.S. Its main brand in the American market is Zyn Oral Nicotine Pouches. The company shares changed hands for 21 times expected earnings, a 70% premium to Altria and BAT. BAT made nearly one-fifth of its global revenue from smokeless products last year, including Vuse e-cigarettes and Velo oral nicotine pouches. Based on what happened to PMI, this is the level where valuations begin to diverge. PMI smoke-free sales reached 19% in 2019, which was the first year the stock began to trade at a significant premium to rivals. BAT plans to make around half of its sales from smokeless products by 2035. To get there, it needs to win back U.S. vapors from illicit brands. The FDA's new rules mean BAT can release its newest version of Vuse e-cigarettes rather than be forced to compete with an old generation. The company already owns the fastest-growing oral nicotine pouch in the U.S., Velo Plus. U.S. consumers are gravitating toward moist pouches like Velo Plus instead of Zyn, which is dry. This helped BAT more than double its share of the U.S. oral nicotine pouch market to 16.2% in 2025 from 6.7% in 2024. Jefferies data shows, because of the new FDA guidance, PMI recently launched its own moist version of Zyn in the U.S. The merits of switching to vaping are debated, but most experts agree it is preferable to smoking cigarettes. The same logic applies to tobacco stocks. And there's a couple of articles on the front page of the Wall Street Journal that we'll check in on. U.S. biotechs step up secrecy to beat Chinese drug copycats. Companies use new playbook to stay ahead of efficient pipeline overseas. Article by Xavier Martinez. Steve Potts develops medicines for hard-to-treat cancers. Just don't ask what exactly he's working on. If word gets out, he fears a Chinese company could beat him to the market. Potts' company, whose team shepherded 13 drugs through Food and Drug Administration approval, is one of a growing number of biotechs going to extreme lengths to stay secret. He won't pitch venture capital firms. He hasn't presented at academic conferences. The company, Breakthrough Medicine, is taking money only from a handful of trusted, high-net-worth individuals and universities. For decades, young biotechs broadcast their science to attract investment. Today, more are going dark to keep rivals, many of which are in China, from replicating their research and doing studies in humans faster than they can. You have to be much more thoughtful with how you're talking about what you're working on, Potts said. Today, when a drug company publishes a successful trial at a major conference, they run the risk that a firm in China replicates their work, launching competing trials using the same science. Research in China can, in some cases, move twice as fast and cost half as much as within the U.S. That has allowed Chinese biotechs to become a bigger threat to U.S. industry, and has caused drug makers, big and small, to rethink how much information they share about promising new science. The number of early-stage trials runs in China in 2025 was about five times as high as a decade prior, while the number of similar trials run in the U.S. stagnated, according to life sciences firm Norstella. The number of so-called fast-follower drugs from China shows no signs of slowing, growing by a factor of 15 from 2015 to 2025, according to Norstella. Fast followership is a real concern, says Pyra Singhal, Biogen's head of development. She said Chinese biotechs have gotten very good with pretty well-known targets and bettering them and really getting more precise. Even large companies have tight controls when doing clinical trials with partners in China. Biogen doesn't share any proprietary information beyond what's required by Chinese regulators. For smaller biotechs, the fast followership dynamic creates a paradox. Pitching dozens of investors, the traditional path to funding, spreads proprietary science to exactly the audience that can leak it. Staying secret limits companies to small private capital pools that are hard to access without connections. We used to get by in an imperfect system because the venture would work, would capitalize a good idea, said Karen Knudsen, chief executive of the Parker Institute for Cancer Immunotherapy. But now, instead of wanting to see a promising idea before studies begin, she said, investors want to see proof that a drug might work in patients, which is easier to get from China, where trials move faster. After Novo Nordisk published landmark results in February 2021 showing strong results for its weight loss drug, semaglutide, at least 16 Chinese programs targeting the same mechanism filed for clinical trial approval on dosed patients in China within 18 months, according to biopharma market intelligence firm Sleuth. And at least 62 such Chinese programs have launched through June 2026. Many ended up back in Western companies' hands. 13 programs were licensed back to the U.S. and European pharma giants, including to Novo Nordisk, which bought a Chinese version of a drug program built on its own discovery. The race has reached genetic medicine. Some of the most advanced science in labs today, Cambridge, Mass.-based Beam Therapeutics, developed an experimental treatment for a rare inherited disease that damages the lungs and liver, dosing its first patient in 2024. A former employee joined Shanghai-based Yoltech Therapeutics in 2022, building a drug with the same exact target, using the same technology. The former employee said she didn't work on Beam's drug while at the company. Yoltech's treatment won U.S. regulatory clearance for a late-stage trial in March, 2 months after Beam struck its own deal with the FDA to speed up the drug toward approval. Last month, the San Diego biotech company licensed Yoltech's drug. And we haven't touched upon the business news section of today's Wall Street Journal, so let's move there. 7-Eleven owner raises guidance as gas boost unit. Article by Kosaku, Narayoka, and Ronnie Harutu. 7-Eleven Holdings raised its annual guidance after the war-driven surge in gasoline prices boosted earnings at its North American convenience store business, sending quarterly net profit higher. The Japanese owner of 7-Eleven said Thursday that operating profit for its overseas convenience store business climbed as fuel margins improved sharply at its U.S. unit despite a decline in gas sales, citing higher-than-expected gasoline earnings from its North American business and a weaker yen. The company boosted revenue and profit projections for the fiscal year ending February 2027. 7-Eleven in April delayed the planned listing of the North American business to the year starting next March at the earliest after the Middle East conflict drove up oil prices, clouding the outlook for gasoline demand. It originally had planned for initial public offering by the end of 2026. The company unveiled a series of measures in March 2025 to raise its shareholder value as it sought to head off Alimentation Couche-Tard's $47 billion takeover attempt, which the Canadian owner of Circle K abandoned in July last year. The listing of the North American business was a key move. The 7-Eleven owner has also taken other steps to boost earnings, such as improving its offerings of proprietary and freshly made food products. The company is also closing unprofitable stores in North America. The stock has fallen nearly 10% year-to-date, weighed by concerns about the strength of consumption amid the Middle East conflict and higher fuel prices. The Japanese company said on Thursday that its net profit climbed 24% to 60.60 billion yen, an equivalent of $372 million, for the 3 months ended in May. That beat the 42 billion yen estimate in a poll of analysts by data provider Visible Alpha. First quarter revenue dropped 14% to 2.38 trillion yen. Operating profit for the overseas convenience store business rose more than sevenfold, while that for its domestic convenience store business fell 4.2%. Increase in net profit reported for the 3 months ended in May.
1: And we have a couple of opinion articles in today's Wall Street Journal. I hope you find them interesting.
0: This is the review and outlook column that appears regularly in the Wall Street Journal. How Trump's tariffs really work. President Trump is grasping for good economic news to rescue his underwater jobs approval rating. So it's not surprising that he's hailing Toyota's announcement Tuesday that it will expand truck production in Texas. This is a deflection from the dismal reality that his border taxes are raising costs and have failed to usher in manufacturing renaissance. Toyota said it plans to invest $3.6 billion, adding a second assembly line at a new San Antonio facility to produce its Tacoma truck and will create 2,000 jobs. The Japanese automaker currently produces the Tacoma in Texas and Mexico, so it will be shifting production from south of the border. Music to Mr. Trump's protectionist ears. Toyota is moving from Mexico to the United States. A really big deal. Tariffs at work, the president wrote on social media. Sorry to curb the enthusiasm, but Toyota may have made the decision for business reasons unrelated to his tariffs. The Japanese carmaker's press release lavished praise on Texas's pro-business environment and included statements from the state's political leaders. Attorney General Ken Paxton accepted. No mention of Mr. Trump or his tariffs. Toyota says the new plant will provide flexibility from advanced manufacturing technologies, which may offset the relatively higher labor cost in Texas. But the president is right that his tariffs are at work in destroying U.S. jobs and raising prices. The U.S. has lost some 75,000 manufacturing jobs since January 2025, including 25,900 in motor vehicle and parts production. Manufacturing jobs have been declining since early 2023, so not all of these jobs losses stem from Mr. Trump's border taxes. Some auto job losses are probably an overhang from the electric vehicle fiasco. Still, there's no question his tariffs are raising costs in the U.S. for manufacturers. At the same time, foreign retaliation has hurt American farmers and depressed purchases of agricultural equipment. A slowdown in trade has also dented demand for semi-trucks. Mr. Trump's Section 232 national security tariffs on autos and parts have cost $35.2 billion through April of this year, and his steel and aluminum tariffs another $17.5 billion, according to U.S. government data. Mr. Trump and his advisors claim that foreigners pay his border taxes, but the evidence shows that U.S. companies, workers, and consumers are picking up most of the tab. The Anderson Economic Group estimates that auto tariffs on Canada and Mexico alone added about $1,600 to the cost of each car made in the U.S. last year. While automakers absorbed some of Trump's tariff costs, they also passed on a large share to consumers. A March report by Cox Automotive found that tariffs drove a 10.4% increase in the average suggested retail price of a new car. Sticker prices rose by an estimated $5,000 to $8,900 for imported vehicles and about $1,600 to $2,000 for U.S.-made cars. Auto dealers, most of which are small businesses, absorbed about 4.5% of the manufacturer's price increase. Dealers have shed 6,100 jobs since Mr. Trump became president. Cause and effect? Manufacturers have also added fees to avoid raising base prices. Cox says GM and Ford charge destination fees of $2,795 for full-size trucks and SUVs. GM has increased such fees by 40%, about $800 on a Chevrolet Silverado. Call it the Trump tax. Automakers have also reduced imports and in some cases discontinued sales of entry-level models because the tariff costs render them unaffordable. One result is that younger and middle-class Americans are struggling to afford new cars, especially on the heels of the Biden inflation. Many are driving clunkers for longer and paying more for repairs if they break down or buying used cars. New vehicle sales have averaged
1: 15.9 million in the first half of the year, down from the 17 to 18 million in the 5 years prior to the pandemic. When people buy fewer cars, automakers don't need as many workers. The uncertainty hanging over the extension of the U.S.-Mexico-Canada trade agreement is delaying some investments since businesses don't know what the trade rules or tariffs will be in a few years, or even tomorrow with Mr. Trump. His trade oscillations and border taxes are a major reason the economy hasn't performed as well during his first term. And one more article that we'll just touch upon quickly as we reach the end of our hour here at the Wall Street Journal. When your friends all turn 70, one by one, my classmates from elementary school are turning 70, and the celebrations and acknowledgments are moving through our lives like Bob Dylan's Rolling Thunder Review. These are low-key affairs in someone's home or restaurant, not fancy parties or far-flung cruises. We gather in sixes and eights for dinner at places chosen more for their decibels than their desserts. 70, 30 reservations? Didn't they have anything at 6 o'clock? Seating is more ritualistic than a state dinner. Men at one end of the table, women at the other. A couple of middlers settle in for when conversation includes the whole group. I try to grab the chair to Goldberg's right. That's his good ear. And entrees are often split by couples and still leave something for tomorrow's lunch. Because we are turning 70 and have license to let loose, we order a single dessert with six forks. And folks, we've reached the end of our hour at the Wall Street Journal on Friday, July 10th. This is Steve at the Talking Information Center. It's been my pleasure reading the Wall Street Journal for you today. Have a wonderful weekend.

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Good day. You are listening to today's edition of the New York Times. The date is July 10th, 2026, and my name is Les. The first article today, New Air Force One lacks defensive countermeasures of previous model, officials say. Experts said the lack of such capabilities poses a potential risk when the president travels overseas. The White House defended the aircraft's safety. By Tyler Pager, Eric Lipton, Adam Goldman, Eric Schmidt, and Julian E. Barnes. The new Air Force One, which President Trump flew on earlier this week to Turkey, lacks the same defensive countermeasures that were security features of the old model, including its advanced anti-missile capabilities, according to multiple officials who have been briefed on how the jet was retrofitted. Experts say the absence of those capabilities on the Boeing 747-8 aircraft, which was donated by Qatar, creates potential risk in using the jet abroad, a dynamic underscored by the abrupt decision on Wednesday for Mr. Trump to leave Turkey on the old Air Force One at the urging of the Secret Service. The episode is intensifying the focus on Mr. Trump's demands to rapidly retrofit the donated 747 to replace an aging fleet that had served as the official presidential planes. Lawmakers have called on the administration to disclose whether the overhaul of the Qatari plane, which the Air Force oversaw in the course of the last year, provided sufficient security upgrades. The safety of the aircraft is critical not only for the president, but also for the large entourage of White House staff, Secret Service officials, journalists, and guests who fly aboard. Mr. Trump pushed for the new plane to be put into use as quickly as possible and frequently complained that the old presidential aircraft was not impressive enough to take on international trips. On Thursday, the White House did not address specific questions about the new plane's capabilities, but defended its safety. The new Air Force One is a state-of-the-art aircraft that has been fitted with high-level security protocols that ensure the safety of the president and his staff, Stephen Chung, the communications director, said in a statement. As the president has said recently, there are many enemies of America who have their sights on him, and we use every tool at our disposal to address those threats, Chung added. The Air Force has declined to discuss specifics around security systems on the retrofitted Qatari plane, which is being used as a quote-unquote bridge aircraft, while two Boeing jets that will be part of the permanent presidential fleet are being finished. But in a statement it made when it announced that the donated jet was ready to transport the president, it acknowledged that the temporary plane did not have all the equipment usually found on an Air Force One. No risk was taken in security, safety, or mission communications, the Air Force said in a statement on June 19th. But the collective team made trades on some of the less commonly used mission sets that Boeing must deliver to support the next 40 years, the statement added. The Air Force would not say what it meant by quote-unquote less commonly used mission sets. However, officials who have been briefed on the retrofitting of the Qatari jet, who spoke on the condition of anonymity to describe its security features, said it did not have the same counter-defensive capabilities of the previous model. Two former Air Force officials who had both been involved in the effort to replace the older Air Force One planes said they were surprised to see Mr. Trump fly on the new jet overseas, where there are greater security risks. Turkey, where Mr. Trump attended a NATO summit, borders Iran, which the United States pummeled with renewed strikes this week. The former officials were not involved with the retrofitting of the Qatari jet, but said the speed of the project meant there would not have been enough time to make all of the security modifications that are traditionally associated with a fully equipped presidential aircraft.
Time didn't permit all the normal Air Force One modifications, so some mix of security, communications, and support is missing, said Frank Kendall, the former Air Force Secretary, who was in charge of the department as it tried to push Boeing to accelerate its long-delayed contract to deliver two new Air Force One planes. With the Iran situation, this could be of concern. Frankly, I'm surprised to see this plane used outside the U.S., Mr. Kendall said. Andrew P. Hunter, the former Air Force Assistant Secretary, who was in charge of the Air Force One program during the Biden administration, also said that a true retrofit of a 747 jet to prepare it to become Air Force One would require more than a year of work. The day before Mr. Trump left for Turkey, Senate Democrats wrote to the Air Force asking questions about the modifications to the Qatari plane and questioning whether it had all the necessary security upgrades. Trump's own statements, including his celebration of, quote-unquote, a level of luxury that nobody's ever seen before, make it clear that these decisions prioritize Trump's personal comfort and tastes over U.S. national security, they wrote in a letter sent by Senator Christopher S. Murphy, Democrat of Connecticut, and 12 other senators. The older planes that served as Air Force One included a defensive system designed to defeat heat-seeking missiles. That capacity is also planned to be included in the new Boeing planes, according to three former Pentagon officials. Different parts of the defensive systems are visible on the old Air Force One, under the wing of the plane and on its tail. They are not observable in photographs of the new Qatari plane, according to a third former Air Force official, who spoke on the condition of anonymity to describe the security protocols. Missile defense systems on Air Force One have seen little use in the history of the aircraft, but have nevertheless been considered critical aspects of the plane's security features. The Pentagon published specifications for the Boeing aircraft now under construction that indicate the new jets will include a quote-unquote self-defense system and quote-unquote mission communication system, as these and other upgrades are needed, quote, to enable the president to execute the duties of head of state, chief executive, and commander-in-chief, end quote. U.S. officials have said that Iran has been targeting Mr. Trump since he ordered the drone strike that killed Qasem Soleimani in January 2020. During the 2024 campaign, the Secret Service increased protection for Mr. Trump. Even before the attempt on his life in Butler, Pennsylvania, because of intelligence about Iran's plotting against him. Despite the resumption of intense U.S. strikes on Iran, American policymakers briefed on the current intelligence do not believe that Iran has a current plan to kill Mr. Trump during this period. A U.S. official who spoke on the condition of anonymity to describe intelligence assessments said that Iran had a clear understanding of what kind of deep provocation any attempt on Mr. Trump's life would be and the intensity of an American response. Nevertheless, the Secret Service was concerned enough about Mr. Trump's proximity to the country while in Ankara, Turkey, to force the president to swap planes on the way out of the country, as the New York Times first reported Wednesday. In announcing the change, Mr. Trump offered a different story. He claimed that he was flying out on the old plane so the new jet could leave early and make stops at U.S. military bases to show it off to the troops because the aircraft is, quote-unquote, magnificent. One former senior White House official involved in discussions about military aircraft used for presidential travel said that there were frequently points of tension between White House staff and the military advisors and Secret Service over travel plans when security questions emerged. But when the military experts demanded changes, White House officials generally let them prevail with, quote-unquote, course of action plans that mitigated potential threats. And that concludes that article. The next article, Iran's supreme leader remains absent, a void at the top of the regime. Ayatollah Mojtaba Khamenei did not appear at his father's funeral this week.
fueling speculation about his physical condition and leaving a power vacuum in a divided country, by Yagana Torbati. Iran is grappling with a devastated economy, a restive population, and the ever-present threat of a return to all-out war. And yet, there is a looming absence at the top of the government, with Iranians still waiting to see or hear directly from their supreme leader. Ayatollah Mojtaba Khamenei was appointed to the role in March, days after U.S.-Israeli strikes at the outset of the war killed his father and predecessor, Ayatollah Ali Khamenei. But he hasn't been seen in public since. That has led some to wonder not only about the health of Mojtaba Khamenei, who was injured in the attack, but also whether he is really running Iran at this pivotal moment for the country. He has offered no clear public guidance on a clash between the hardliners who oppose any diplomacy with the United States and the pragmatists, including Iran's president and foreign minister, who agreed to a preliminary ceasefire deal with the United States last month. Such fissures, while nothing new within the country's fractured political class, are all the more urgent as Iran and the United States' trade attacks and diplomacy efforts falter. They spilled into the open this week when Iran's President Massoud Pezeshkian and Foreign Minister Abbas Argachi appeared to be jeered and harassed during the elder Ayatollah Khamenei's funeral procession. The supreme leader is entrusted with commanding Iran's military, deciding the head of the judiciary in various key positions, declaring war and peace, and other critical leadership functions. In Iran's blended system of theocratic and republican elements, it is the office that holds ultimate primacy. There was some expectation that Iran and the world would get their first glimpse of the new Ayatollah Khamenei this week, during his father's funeral. But on Thursday, the ceremonies concluded without an appearance. Without a strong central authority like the elder Ayatollah Khamenei, it has become even more unpredictable which faction will eventually gain the upper hand and how the country will navigate its many crises. Inherent in the peace talks are fundamental questions about the fate of the country. Those include the future of Iran's relationship with the United States, its willingness to compromise on its nuclear program in order to secure relief from sanctions, and its effort to rebuild a long-struggling economy, now battered by war, that had already led to deep popular discontent. There's no central authority in effect to reconcile the various factions that are fighting for control, said Ali Ansari, a historian of Iran, at the University of St. Andrews in Scotland. It's a drastic change from what Iranians became accustomed to over the past 37 years. Ayatollah Ali Khamenei was a constant presence in Iranian political life, giving frequent public remarks that signaled his views and served as implicit direction for the thousands of officials, security forces, and politicians that run the government day to day. Virtually the only hint that Iranians have had of Mojtaba Khamenei's personality, approach, or views has been in around a dozen written statements issued under his name since mid-March, marking official holidays and, in some cases, weighing in on policy. Because the public cannot see him or hear his voice, Mr. Ansari said they cannot know what he actually thinks. In one statement in June, Mojtaba Khamenei said that he did not agree with signing the deal in principle, but decided to allow it after promises from Mr. Pezeshkian. His statement did little to quell the intense debate within Iran over the agreement, with both sides using it for their own purposes. One of his early statements acknowledged, quote, long-standing economic and managerial weaknesses, end quote, in Iran, though he left unsaid what those were and how exactly the country might address them. Some Iranians are hungry for Mojtaba Khamenei to be more of a presence on the political stage. Fatema Mohammed, who joined a mourning ceremony in downtown Tehran this week, said he owed it to the people to appear
and help reinforce the message of defiance Iran is projecting to its adversaries. None of us are afraid of death. Mojtaba Khomeini should show up so that we can all show the world that nothing scares us, she said. Others attributed his absence to prudence, given that enemy strikes have taken out layers of Iranian leadership already. These are bloodthirsty enemies, and they can come for him even on sad days when he is mourning his father, said Mohammad Soleimi, who attended funeral ceremonies at Tehran's Grand Masala Mosque. I would love to see him, but even if he doesn't show up, we feel his presence in our heart, he added. Under Ali Khomeini, or his predecessor Ayatollah Ruhollah Khomeini, the supreme leader would have represented an ultimate recognized source of authority that could settle disputes and indicate a way forward. But now, Iran's ideological military, the Islamic Revolutionary Guard Corps, appears to be asserting even more power than it did in the past, and there are some indications of a more collective decision-making process. Today, all three branches of government, the armed forces, the people, and civil society organizations, have realized the dangers of division and collapse, and have accepted the finality of institutional consensus. Hesemeddin Ashena, an advisor during the presidency of Hassan Rouhani, said on social media last month, "The divisions that do exist do not appear to have hampered the government in a significant way," said Ray Tekia, a senior fellow at the Council on Foreign Relations. People should have different opinions about these cataclysmic issues. Differences doesn't mean they're paralyzed in terms of decision-making, Mr. Tekia said. Mojtaba Khomeini's ascendance will likely necessitate an implicit redefinition of the role of supreme leader. Under Iran's constitution, the position wields great power, but that authority has typically been defined more by the supreme leader himself and his followers' zeal. The first to hold the position, Ayatollah Khomeini, enjoyed enormous authority, largely from the force of his charisma, his religious credentials, and the fact that he had led the movement that unseated Iran's monarchy. He also avoided weighing in on day-to-day decision-making and tended to seek balance between Iran's left and right wings. During much of his tenure, for instance, leftists held the prime minister's office while conservatives held the presidency. His successor, Ali Khomeini, was initially underestimated. He had far less impressive religious credentials and was believed to be less powerful than the president at the time, Ali Akbar Hashemi Rafsanjani. Over time, he revealed his ambition and agenda as he drew close to Iran's security services and proved willing to repress even loyal factions that wanted Iran's system to become more democratic. That was most evident when he crushed the 2009 Green Movement. Although the two men who led the movement were loyal to the Islamic Revolution, they demanded that Ayatollah Khomeini address serious allegations of election fraud. By the time of his death, Ali Khomeini had built up his office into a bureaucratic behemoth that inserted itself across Iran's government, enabling him to oversee the country's military, intelligence, economy, and foreign affairs. He has inherited the office of the leader, but as with his father, it will take him at least 4 to 8 years to establish his authority and control, said Ali Alfona, senior fellow at the Arab Gulf States Institute, referring to Mojtaba Khomeini. Mojtaba Khomeini managed the links between his father's office and the security services, analysts said, and his experience there, along with his religious studies under an ultra-hardline cleric, are among the biographical scraps now being used to define his priorities and approach. In addition to inheriting his father's bureaucracy, he also has official control over several wealthy quasi-governmental business conglomerates. "I don't think the supreme leader can be neutralized," Mr. Tekia said. "There's so much institutional power and so much money that if the supreme leader is functional, then I think that institutional power cannot be negated by alternative centers," he added.
To some, the comparison with his father overlooks the fact that Mojtaba Khomeini is taking up the position with distinct disadvantages, including that he has not yet been able to assert himself publicly. Unless he's a character, an individual of unusual strength, I think he will probably recede, Mr. Ansari, the historian, said. And that ends that article. In a related article, bombing and a tentative accord didn't work. Does Trump have a plan C for Iran? The administration appears to be reverting to an all-stick, no-carrot approach, but it has yet to answer why it believes economic warfare and bombing will yield a different result this time. By David E. Sanger. In the days before President Trump signed his preliminary deal with Iran after a dinner at Versailles, where World War I officially ended, he and his aides described their strategy. The Strait of Hormuz would open to traffic, and the United States would open the spigot so that Iran could sell billions of dollars of oil. The theory, Mr. Trump said, is that after years of sanctions, Iran would quickly get addicted to a torrent of revenue and access to dollars in Western banks. It was a, quote-unquote, really good deal for Iran, the president said in a call to a New York Times reporter 3 days before he signed the June 17th Memorandum of Understanding. They are actually proud of it. I think they were tired of getting hit, he said, of the Iranian negotiators. Apparently not. Less than a month into the accord, strikes on three ships passing through the strait in a channel beyond Iran's control led Mr. Trump to revoke the waiver that allowed Iran to sell oil. The United States has bombed more than 170 Iranian military targets over two nights, and no negotiations are scheduled, at least for now, on the far larger, more complex, and ostensibly permanent agreement that the two sides had agreed to negotiate in 60 days. If Mr. Trump and his aides now have a plan C, after bombing and a preliminary accord failed, they have not described it. Instead, it appears that they are returning to the oil sanctions and bombing runs that Mr. Trump describes as devastating, but that so far have only led to the current tangle. So, the deal is very simple, Vice President J.D. Vance said on Wednesday. If they shoot at ships, we're going to knock the hell out of them, added the vice president, who opposed the initial February 28th attack, but has since been tasked with defending the war and negotiating a way out of it. In other words, carrots are out, sticks are back. But the administration has yet to answer why it believes this combination of economic warfare and bombing will yield a different result this time. We are at something of a strategic dead end, said Richard N. Haass, a longtime diplomat who served at the State Department and the National Security Council under several administrations, including George W. Bush's during the early days of the Iraq War. The dilemma here is that the more we attack, the more the Iranians attack the Gulf oil and energy infrastructure, and the administration still has not figured out how to defend those sites, he said. Mr. Trump, he said, first hoped he could bomb them into regime change, then he hoped he could bomb them into capitulation. Neither worked. Nor, it seems, did the decision to let Iran reap the benefits of oil sales, which for Mr. Trump was a complete reversal. In his first term, and until a month or so ago, he seemed far more interested in sticks. The granting of oil sales was rooted in the belief, one that permeated the negotiations over Gaza last year, that even revolutionaries have visions of modern, smooth-running economies that will shower their people with profits. Mr. Trump is also caught in the sharp divisions in Iran. Those were vividly displayed this week during the funeral services for Ayatollah

government, led by Mojtaba Khomeini, the slain Supreme Leader's son, and one of the group of emerging leaders that just a few weeks ago Mr. Trump was calling more quote-unquote reasonable than their predecessors. On Wednesday in Ankara, Turkey, for the NATO summit, he called them quote-unquote scum. On Thursday, just back from the summit, Mr. Trump and his aides said little in public about their next steps. A U.S. official who spoke on the condition of anonymity said the administration was still committed to finding a peaceful resolution and expected that what the administration called quote-unquote technical talks would continue. But even that phrase is full of contradictions, because the divisions facing Tehran and Washington are not quote-unquote technical. They are political, and lower-level negotiators will not be empowered to solve them. One example concerns the future of the nuclear program. The June ceasefire agreement is vague on all the major issues, including whether Iran would retain control of its stockpile of nuclear fuel. Under a 2015 accord that President Barack Obama signed, but Mr. Trump later withdrew from, Iran turned over 97% of its then-existing stockpile. Mr. Trump is highly sensitive to any suggestion that he might get less than Mr. Obama did. But the first political struggle may be over the question of who controls the strait, where the administration is paying the price for a vaguely worded paragraph in the Memorandum of Understanding that Mr. Trump signed at Versailles. It is a prime example of what happens when Iranian and American officials fudge the differences in a negotiated document, then interpret it very differently. Paragraph 5 of the agreement reads, quote, upon the signing of this MOU, the Islamic Republic of Iran will make arrangements using its best efforts for the safe passage of commercial vessels, with no charge for 60 days only, from the Persian Gulf to the Sea of Oman, and vice versa, end quote. Mr. Trump and his aides thought that this was the key to unlocking ship traffic, and that it put the onus on the Iranians. The Iranians took it as an opening to control the key oil shipping passage, insisting that ships travel in a channel closest to its shore. Ultimately, Iran has indicated it plans to charge for passage through the strait. When the U.S. Navy began not-so-secretly escorting ships through a different channel, close to Oman, Iran's reaction was to fire on some of the ships. Now, according to Lloyd's of London, there is very little movement through the strait. That is what has frustrated Mr. Trump and led to his declaration that the accord is, quote-unquote, over. Mr. Trump's aides insist that they are not in violation of the accord. The Memorandum of Understanding, they say, is performance-based, and Iran's actions failed that test. All of which takes Mr. Trump back to where he was in April, when he discovered that military force could not solve the problem, and that many in Iran see any diplomatic solution as nothing more than a holding pattern until the next Israeli-American attack. And that concludes that article. Next we have, man killed by federal agent in Houston was not the target of ICE search. Officials say agents believed a passenger resembled one suspect, but the encounter quickly escalated into a fatal shooting by Edgar Sandoval and Hamed Aliaziz. Federal immigration agents who killed a man during a traffic stop in Houston on Tuesday had been searching for a different person, according to a Department of Homeland Security spokeswoman. The targets of the ICE investigation were two people from Guatemala, one of whom the agents believed was in a white van being driven by the man Lorenzo Salgado Araujo, according to two people with knowledge of the matter who were not permitted to speak about the case. But the Guatemalan immigrants were not in the van. Mr. Araujo, a Mexican immigrant who had lived in the United States without authorization for 35 years, was on his way to work with three other men. When agents tried to stop the vehicle, the encounter quickly escalated, and an agent shot Mr. Araujo in the abdomen. He died at a hospital hours later. Homeland Security officials said Mr. Araujo had tried to use his vehicle as a weapon, though no video or other evidence for that claim has emerged. Federal agents had surveilled an address connected to one of the two Guatemalans weeks before and had seen two white vans at the

property, the spokeswoman said in a statement. When they returned to the address on Tuesday, she said, quote, they observed a white van with an individual who resembled the target, end quote, and initiated the traffic stop. The agents were not wearing body cameras, according to the spokeswoman. Before trying to stop the van, the agents had looked into its owner and learned it was Mr. Arahu, who did not have legal status in the United States, according to the two people familiar with the case. The shooting is part of a growing number of similar violent interactions involving civilians and immigration agents. More than 20 people have been shot at since September, nearly all of them in their cars. Some cases have been fatal. The shooting also comes as the Trump administration has ramped up its deportation campaign. The killing of Mr. Arahu has incited outrage in Texas and beyond. Mr. Arahu's son said during a news briefing on Wednesday that they believe their father tried to get away because he was being chased by unmarked cars. Ronaldo Salgado, his oldest son, and a growing number of elected officials and immigration activists have demanded an independent inquiry. This is outrageous to me, and this is ridiculous to hear that no one in that van was a target of any sort of investigation, Mr. Salgado said in response to the news that his father was not being sought by federal agents. Federal authorities had said earlier that agents with ICE stopped a vehicle around 6:50 a.m. on Tuesday and tried to arrest Mr. Arahu, whom they described as a quote-unquote illegal alien. ICE alleged that Mr. Arahu quote-unquote weaponized his vehicle and tried to run over the agent, who then fired at him. The other passengers in Mr. Arahu's vehicle, according to a person familiar with the case, were Jose Trinidad Rojas Plego, Daniel Tirado Pantoja, and Victor Hugo Salgado Arahu, the victim's younger brother. Dominga Aguilar Salgado, who is married to a third Arahu brother, said the family has not talked to Victor Hugo Salgado Arahu, who remains in immigration detention in Conroe, Texas, outside Houston. Imagine one of them died and the other is in a detention center, Ms. Salgado said. The family is going through a lot. He saw what really happened, she added. During the news briefing Wednesday, Ronaldo Salgado held back tears as he described seeing a video showing his father in agony moments after he was injured. Videos on social media and from news outlets appear to show immigration agents hovering over a man holding his abdominal area. Other images showed another man on the ground with his hands behind his back as someone screamed in pain. About 40 people attended a vigil on Thursday night at the site of the shooting. An impromptu memorial was decorated with candles, flowers, rosaries, balloons, and photos of Mr. Arahu. Some of the signs left there read, quote-unquote, we will not look away, and, quote-unquote, every life is valuable regardless of the immigration status. I live not far from here, and it just felt important to pay our respects. It's important not to pretend like this isn't happening, said Nishta Mehra, age 42. The Department of Homeland Security Inspector General's office is conducting an investigation. The FBI's Houston office said it will focus its investigation into what the authorities have called an assault on a federal law enforcement officer. In many immigration enforcement shootings, videos have later surfaced that contradict agents' accounts. Those instances include two fatal shootings in Minneapolis during a crackdown in January. In another case, video undermined an ICE agent's account, resulting in dropped charges against the man who was shot. Mr. Arahu's family remembered him as a hardworking father of three U.S. citizens who was in the process of obtaining a work permit. He wanted nothing else in life but to provide for his wife and see his sons become great people, Ronaldo said. And that ends that article. Next up, why some women in Maine are mourning the end of Graham Plattner's campaign. They believe the accuser, but they also grieve the demise of a campaign that promised that politics could be different. And they blame those who failed to find a less flawed candidate. By Emily Davies. Corey Upton Koselich sat in a parked car by a hiking trail in Maine this week, fuming over the implosion of Graham Plattner's Senate campaign. Her anger wasn't directed at him.
It was aimed at the powerful people far away from her working-class harbor town who, one after the next, had rescinded their endorsements of a candidate she supported in the Democratic primary last month. The feeling was familiar, watching people in Washington decide who should represent her. She said she believed the woman who had accused Mr. Plattner of rape, claim he has denied. She believed the other allegations, too. She decided to support him anyway, because he had promised to work on her behalf, and she believed him. Establishment Dems are clutching their pearls because they don't have him on a leash, Ms. Upton Kosilich, age 40, typed into the box on Facebook asking her what was on her mind as she sat in her car. The people of Maine want change, she said. Democrats at every level of the party assumed that women who had supported Mr. Plattner would be thrilled that he was being pushed out of the race. Instead, some women in this independent-minded slice of the country who powered the progressive upstart's meteoric rise are angry and grieving. Some of their pain stems from the loss of a candidate who put words to their frustrations with a political system that they feel makes their lives harder, not easier. Mr. Plattner, they said, made them believe that a different reality was possible. His vision resonated so deeply that neighbors who had spent a decade disagreeing found common ground in someone who sounded like them. That excitement was powerful enough for many women to push past their own feelings after a months-long trickle of unsavory revelations that Mr. Plattner was a morally compromised candidate. He had weathered scrutiny over a tattoo that is widely recognized as a Nazi symbol, a history of offensive online posts, and a series of allegations by women he had dated that he had acted in disturbing ways. I supported him with trepidation, said Kat Higgins, age 64, a retired nurse, on a power walk through the coastal city of Belfast this week. I was giving him the benefit of the doubt because of the bigger picture, she said. This week, as news spread that Mr. Plattner had withdrawn from the race, the New York Times spoke with more than 40 women along Maine's coast about why they felt that he had deserved their support. Many of them explained that, after falling in love with his movement and its possibilities, they placed just as much blame on the leaders who had elevated Mr. Plattner and their failure to find someone less fallible as on the candidate himself. It's not as simple as we need to protect women, said Libby Davis, age 34, the owner of a raw bar and event company in Portland. As much as yes, we believe the stories of survivors and that stuff needs to be taken seriously, there is grief there too because he was so relatable to Mainers, she added. Ms. Davis said she was glad he suspended his campaign given the seriousness of the latest accusation. Several women said they recognized Mr. Plattner's swaggering style from men in their lives who had hurt them. They supported him anyway, at least until this week, because he cared about their medical bills, had ideas to make housing more affordable, and seemed to be a normal guy who meant what he said and took responsibility for past mistakes. They saw him as a potential answer to a leadership void they believed existed on the left since former President Barack Obama left office. We were all fired up, said Nettie Nelson, age 77, who worked in a local superintendent's office near her home in rural Clinton, Maine, before she retired. I'm disappointed to say the least, Nelson added. Whether Democrats can re-energize the Plattner coalition in the coming sprint to replace him on the ballot is one of the questions hanging over the party. Defeating Senator Susan Collins, the five-term Republican who voted to confirm Justice Brett Kavanaugh of the Supreme Court, became a rallying cry for Mr. Plattner this year. He also liked to say that Democratic control of the Senate this year runs through Maine. Now, for many of these women, that prospect feels dim. As recently as late June, a slight majority of women, 52%, said they supported Mr. Plattner, according to a New York Times Portland Press Herald Siena poll. Some of them have not ruled out supporting Ms. Collins now that Mr. Plattner is out of the race. Ms. Collins has held onto her seat despite the state's Democratic tilt, largely because moderate and independent women were willing to split their ticket to support the longtime senator. Joan Merriam, age 79, a lifelong Democrat from Rockland, Maine,
was planning to cast a reluctant vote for Mr. Plattner until she saw a woman on the news accuse him of rape. The moment she heard what he allegedly did, she said she decided to, quote-unquote, plug my nose and vote for Ms. Collins. Here in Maine, we are practical people and have a sense of morals. We're not going to tolerate that, she said. Now, Ms. Merriam, a retired teacher, said she was interested in Troy Jackson, the former president of Maine Senate, and in Nirav Shah, former director of Maine's Public Health Agency. Ms. Upton Kosalich, age 40, is a mother, a pottery studio owner, and a survivor of abuse, who said she had made a point of teaching her young daughter that Ms. Collins did not represent the interests of women. Although she believes the woman, Jenny Rassicott, who said Mr. Plattner had raped her, she also believes, with just as much conviction, that politicians in Washington are corrupt. Not only had many of them, including President Trump, survived their own allegations of sexual assault, but they seem to have lost sight of their main responsibility to the regular people who had elected them, Ms. Upton Kosalich said. How else could it be that, after years of promises, she still could not afford medical checkups? With a deductible north of $10,000, she said she had to weigh whether a mammogram was worth the $450 price tag. She was in the kitchen of the house she cannot afford to buy when she learned that Mr. Plattner had suspended his campaign. The feeling reminded her of 2016 when she read reports that officials with the Democratic National Committee had privately derided and mocked her preferred presidential candidate, Senator Bernie Sanders of Vermont. The revelations convinced her that the fix had been in for his primary rival, Hillary Clinton. Her emotions this week also brought her back to the way she felt in November 2024 when she was handed a ballot featuring former Vice President Kamala Harris, a candidate she never got to choose. She had wanted 2026 to be different. And that concludes that article. The next article, Trump administration fires members of Independent Election Group. The firings and the resignation render the Election Assistance Commission useless. The move comes as President Trump seeks to impose control over how ballots will be counted in the midterms, by Erica L. Green. The Trump administration has forced out the three remaining members of an independent, bipartisan commission that supports states in administering their elections, the White House confirmed on Thursday. The move comes as President Trump seeks to cast doubt on the outcome of the upcoming midterms and impose control over how ballots are counted. Mr. Trump terminated, effective immediately, Thomas Hicks and Benjamin Hovland, two members selected by congressional Democrats to serve on the Election Assistance Commission, and accepted the resignation of a Republican member, Christy McCormick. The board has no other remaining members, as its fourth commissioner resigned this spring. An unidentified White House official issued a statement saying that Mr. Trump reserved the right to remove individuals who, quote, may not be totally aligned with the important task of securing America's elections and ensuring every legal vote is counted, end quote. The White House official cast the dismissals as part of the federal government's strategy to work across agencies to safeguard elections from fraud and abuse. The official pointed to the recent decision in which the Supreme Court ruled that Mr. Trump had the authority to fire most independent regulators for any reason, ushering in a vast expansion of presidential power. Mr. Trump had hailed the decision as, quote, the greatest increase in presidential power in the last 100 years, end quote. Mr. Trump has been laying the groundwork for months to claim that Republicans would face a tough midterm election, not because of the broadly unpopular war in Iran and plummeting approval ratings on the economy, but because the country's election system is fraudulent. Mr. Trump, who has falsely claimed that the election he lost in 2020 was quote-unquote rigged, has been pushing legislation that would impose stringent voter identification requirements. He has called for significantly curtailing the use of mail-in ballots, which he has claimed without evidence that Democrats have used to cheat. Mr. Trump voted by mail in a special election in Florida in March.
The EAC, which was established in 2002, is a crucial guardrail for ensuring election security across the country. According to its website, it guides states in ensuring they meet voting requirements, oversees testing and certification of voting systems, and disperses funding to help states meet requirements. It serves as a national clearinghouse for information on election administration and maintains the National Mail Voter Registration Form established by the National Voter Registration Act of 1993. Last year, Mr. Trump issued an executive order that calls on the Election Assistance Commission to require people to show government-issued proof of U.S. citizenship to register to vote in federal elections and direct state or local officials to record and verify the information. It also seeks to require states to count ballots by Election Day. A judge permanently blocked the order, saying the president exceeded his authority. Michael Waldman, the president and chief executive of the Brennan Center for Justice at the New York University School of Law, in a statement called the terminations, quote, deeply concerning in light of President Trump's relentless efforts to try to interfere in elections, end quote. And that ends that article. Next up, after Venezuela earthquakes, a struggle to find safety, around 16,300 people have been displaced after two deadly earthquakes struck Venezuela. The New York Times spoke with the mother of a 10-year-old girl who has been struggling to find a safe shelter for her family. By Edwin Corona Ramos, Ang Lee, Yasu Tsuji, and Esther Sayans. And it looks like this is mainly a three-minute video, but here's a paragraph, a synopsis of this. For the past week, Marianas Molina and her 10-year-old daughter, Fabiana, have called this public park in Caracas home. When deadly earthquakes hit Venezuela 2 weeks ago, Marianas was out buying dinner for her children. Marianas lived in La Guaira, a coastal region in northern Venezuela. She had built this small one-bedroom house on the hills with money she earned cleaning houses and working other side jobs. Now she fears it's no longer safe to live in after the earthquakes. Marianas and two of her children sought shelter here in this park, along with hundreds of others. Thousands of people have been displaced. After sleeping in the park for days, the family finally got a roof over their heads at a school-turned-shelter nearby. And that ends that transcript synopsis. The next article, at least 11 people die in southern Spain wildfire. The blaze in Andalusia prompted a major containment operation. Heat waves across Europe this summer have raised the risk of such fires, forecasters say. By Carlos Barillon and Kasim Naman, at least 11 people died and another 19 were missing on Friday after a wildfire tore through southern Spain as Europe braces for a high-risk fire season fueled by scorching temperatures. The blaze, one of the deadliest on record in Spain, broke out near the municipality of Los Gallardos in Almería on Thursday afternoon and prompted evacuations in several neighborhoods, the emergency service of the Andalusia region said. This is the first time we faced a fire as devastating as this one, Francisco Miguel Reyes, the mayor of Los Gallardos, told a Spanish radio station on Friday, adding that, quote, it looks like a bomb went off, end quote, over the town. Four victims were found inside a right-hand drive vehicle and were believed to be British, Antonio Sanz, the health and emergencies minister in Andalusia, said on Friday morning. The other seven victims had left their cars, apparently after trying to flee the flames along a route different from the evacuation path, he said. It has been a really tragic day with terrible consequences, Mr. Sanz said. The emergency service said initial calls suggested that a downed power line had sparked a blaze that spread rapidly to a wooded area. Spain's emergency services had reported 12 deaths, but the Andalusian government later revised the toll down to 11. Eight people were injured, four of them seriously, Mr. Sanz said on Friday morning. There are at least 19 people missing, the president of Andalusia, Juanma Moreno, told a Spanish radio station on Friday morning. The authorities said that 150 firefighters were tackling the blaze.
Prime Minister Pedro Sanchez of Spain said on social media that the military's emergency unit had also mobilized to help. Much of Europe has faced a series of searing heat waves this summer, and forecasters have warned that the relentless hot weather is creating an unprecedented danger of wildfires in some countries. We are experiencing an exceptionally intense start to the 2026 wildfire season, Julien Marion, the head of France's Civil Protection and Crisis Management Agency, said at a news conference in Paris on Friday. Rainfall last winter and spring led to lush vegetation that has dried under successive heat waves and created an abundance of fuel for wildfires, Mr. Marion said. Over 8,000 fires have burned nearly 100 square miles so far this year in France, he added, roughly double the area at the same time last year. A wildfire in the Pyrenees mountain range area of France on the border with Spain forced more than 10,000 people to evacuate from their homes, the authorities said on Monday. Across southern Spain, evacuations have been ordered in several areas because of wildfires. Around 1,000 people had to leave their homes in the town of Benjavís in the Malaga region after a wildfire erupted on Thursday, the regional emergency service said. Extensive analysis is needed to connect a single heat wave to climate change, but scientists have no doubt that these waves are becoming hotter, more frequent, and longer lasting around the world. Europe is getting warmer faster than any other continent. In Germany, a record-breaking heat wave at the end of June led to roughly 5,100 deaths, according to estimates published on Thursday by the Robert Koch Institute, the Federal Public Health Institute. The institute noted that prolonged periods of extreme heat are rare in Germany. The temperature spike peaked on June 28th, when temperatures in Kostchen, a town about 50 miles east of Berlin, shattered previous records by reaching 41.7 degrees Celsius, or about 107 degrees Fahrenheit. And that ends that article. The next article, Bayeux Tapestry arrives in UK after maximum security operation. The 11th century tapestry will go on display at the British Museum in September. Tickets for the exhibition have already been selling rapidly. By Alex Marshall. The Bayeux Tapestry arrived at the British Museum in London early Friday after a secretive nighttime operation involving multiple police forces, the first time the fragile embroidery has left France in several hundred years. Regarded as one of the world's great artworks, the artifact is over 220 feet long and depicts events surrounding William the Conqueror's invasion of Britain in 1066. French art experts have previously said the tapestry was too fragile to travel abroad. Yet, on Thursday evening, a truck carrying it in a climate-controlled and vibration-dampening crate left Bayeux in northern France at 6:15 p.m., accompanied by French security services, according to the country's culture ministry. Then the tapestry traveled by train under the English Channel. Once it arrived in Britain, the British police accompanied the truck throughout its journey to the British Museum, where it arrived at 2:50 a.m., according to the ministry. The tapestry is scheduled to go on display at the British Museum from September 10th through July 11th, 2027, in an exhibition that is already proving exceptionally popular. After tickets went on sale this month, the British Museum announced that it had generated over £2.5 million, about $3.3 million, in first-day sales. At one point, about 80,000 people were waiting in an online queue to buy tickets to see the tapestry in the country where many historians believe it was made. Nicholas Cullinan, the director of the British Museum, said in a news release that moving the tapestry had been a quote-unquote monumental effort, and that watching it arrive in the museum's loading bay was, quote, a moment I will never forget, end quote. British museums and officials have repeatedly asked to borrow the tapestry since the 1950s, but French officials have rebuffed those requests. Then, in 2018, President Emmanuel Macron of France announced during an Anglo-French political summit that a loan would occur,
In the 8 years since, the prospect of that loan has waxed and waned, with some French art experts setting up a petition insisting it must never happen because of the tapestry's fragility and the potential for damage from vibrations during transport. The tapestry has 24,204 stains, 9,646 holes, and 30 tears, according to a 2020 report. On Friday, Macron published an opinion piece in the Times of London about the tapestry. Quote, "This loan from France means much more than simply moving an artwork. It is a gesture of trust, a tangible expression of a long-standing friendship, and a sign of our shared desire to see France and the United Kingdom build their future together," end quote. The British Museum said in its news release on Friday that the tapestry would, quote, "undergo condition checks before being carefully installed within a custom showcase case ahead of the exhibition opening," end quote. And that concludes that article, and that's all the time we have for today. Thank you for listening.

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5: The Alzheimer's Association and the Ad Council present the story of Cynthia and Ed.
6: 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She wasn't even really sure where she was at. She was very concerned. 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

0: This program is intended for a print-impaired audience and is brought to you by Mind's Eye.
1: Greetings and welcome to the Pet Hour. I'm your host, Amy, and my cat Squishy is in another room. I don't know where she's gone. Here to bring you news from the animal world. Our first story comes from USA Today, June 29th. Vet-backed tips to keep your dog calm during 4th of July fireworks. It should be no surprise to most dog lovers that many pups don't much care for fireworks. Cats aren't the biggest fans either. While most people love the loud celebratory noise of fireworks, along with the bright colors across a summer night sky, for pets it can be an upsetting, even traumatic event. The bright lights and loud booms may be exciting to some people, but they can be very frightening for our pets due to the pet's heightened senses and lack of ability to predict what's coming next. They have no idea it's a holiday after all, explains Dr. Annie Voluska, a pet behaviorist and certified applied animal behaviorist for Purina. It's not just the noise and visuals either, says Voluska. Some pets may even be picking up on the unique odor that's created by a fireworks display, which they may find aversive, she says. Remember, our furry friends don't know what's happening, and that uncertainty puts them on high alert. Dogs do not understand what fireworks are, so from their perspective, the experience can feel like a sudden and overwhelming assault on their senses, says Dr. Andrea Tu, chief of veterinary behavior medicine at Heart of Chelsea Veterinary Group. Not every dog has a panic response to fireworks, according to Voluska. A fear of loud noises is very common among dogs, with some studies estimating that up to 50% of dogs are affected. That said, it's likely that some owners who believe their dog is unbothered by fireworks may be missing subtle behaviors that indicate their dog is experiencing stress or anxiety during a fireworks display, explains Voluska. Voluska also noted that cats can be afraid of fireworks, too. So, with the knowledge that the upcoming summer holidays might be upsetting for your pet, what are some next steps for concerned pet owners? The most important thing, according to all the experts we spoke with, is being prepared in advance. Medication is one option, says Dr. Seth Coleman, medical director, VEGER for pets, pointing out that some animals will benefit from preemptive medications before the fireworks start. Situational anti-anxiety medications such as trazodone, gabapentin, or alprazolam, Xanax, can be especially helpful when administered a few hours before the event, explained Coleman. There are also medications specifically intended for noise aversion, such as Sileo, which is currently the only FDA-approved medication for canine noise aversion. Coleman added, it's important to take a trial run before the day of the fireworks event. Medication trials should be performed before the holiday so the veterinarian and family understand the appropriate dose, how long the medication takes to work, and how long the effects last, Coleman says. The 4th of July should not be the first time a pet receives a new anxiety medication or therapy. Timing of the dose also matters, says Tu. Depending on the medication and your pet's individual metabolism, it may take anywhere from 30 to 60 minutes to 2 to 3 hours to become effective. If medication is given too late or if fireworks begin before it takes effect, it may not provide adequate relief, even if it has worked well in the past, she says. If your pet doesn't get that upset or you'd prefer not to use prescription medication, Voluska says synthetic pheromone sprays such as Adaptil and Feel-Away can have a calming effect on some dogs and cats. Distraction can also help, she says. You can also prepare feeding enrichment ahead of time to distract them. such as fully loaded food puzzle or a frozen stuffed Kong, Veluska says. Wearing your pets out with some exercise, like a long walk or strenuous play session well before the fireworks start, can go a long way towards helping keep them calm. When the fireworks actually start, be ready to let your pet hide or provide some comfort. Many pets will choose a location in your home that feels safe. Pay attention to where your pet prefers to go and make sure they can easily access their selected area when fireworks start, says Two. If your pet seeks comfort from you, provide it. Offering reassurance to a scared pet is no different from comforting a frightened child. It is humane, supportive, kind, and helpful. More pets in the United States go missing on the 4th of July than any other day of the year due to panic responses to fireworks. This can include not coming when called, digging under or going over a fence, or simply bolting. The best way to prevent your pet from going missing is to keep them safely inside, Veluska says. If you must go outdoors, ensure the pet is securely leashed and that they have an ID tag and microchip with your up-to-date contact information. And before the fireworks start, double-check any leashes, collars, or harnesses for wear and tear and a proper fit. Now that you're well-equipped with this information, you can enjoy the fireworks, and your dogs and cats shouldn't be too affected if you make a few preparations in advance. Having medication or distracting techniques at the ready should assure a safe and happy holiday for the whole household. And while that article recommended wearing your dog out, getting him a lot of exercise, I don't know what the weather is like around you, but around here it is hot, hot, hot. So you got to remember to keep your pet cool. From The Independent, June 25th, How to Keep Dogs Cool in a Heat Wave, From Cooling Mats to Avoiding Damp Towels. As temperatures climb, many of us enjoy the sunshine, but it's vital to remember our canine companions. Unlike humans, dogs struggle to regulate their body heat efficiently, making them particularly vulnerable during hot weather. This means pet owners must take extra precautions and provide additional care to ensure their four-legged friends remain safe and comfortable. To help keep your dog cool this summer, experts have shared essential tips. Never leave your dog alone in a car. This is the most common tip that comes to mind when we think of dogs in hot weather, says Axel Lagerkranz, CEO of Pets for Homes. That's because it can and often does have tragic consequences. Temperatures can rise rapidly, leading to heat stroke. So don't leave your dog in a hot car, even if you're popping out for 5 minutes. And honestly, it doesn't even have to be hot out for your car to get unbearably hot for your pet. Sue Ketlin, dog behavior and training specialist at Woodgreen Pets Charity, agrees and adds, please don't take your dogs out and about in the car unless you absolutely have to. Some people will say, but I've got air conditioning in the car. But what if you break down? What if your air conditioning fails? What if you get stuck in traffic? What if you do have an accident? Some breakdown vehicles won't take dogs in them. Provide constant access to cool, fresh water. Leave multiple bowls around the house so your dog is never far from a source of hydration, recommends Lagerkranz. If your dog is also playing outside, make sure there is water out there, too. Be extra cautious at the beach or near open water. Try to keep your dog to shady areas on the beach and make sure you take your own fresh water with you for them to drink, advises Ketland. Also, make sure you know if the tide is coming in or going out and be aware of how strong the current is. There have been cases where dogs have been swept out to sea or have been taken down a river, so consider keeping your dog in a long line lead. Don't put a damp towel over your dog in the heat. Some people put a wet towel over the top of their dog, but that can actually trap the heat underneath, so don't do that, says Ketland. Let them lay on the towel instead. Adjust your walk to early morning or late evening. Temperatures tend to get to their most intense between 11 a.m. and 3 p.m., highlights Lagercrantz. So try and adjust your walking schedule to times when temperatures are not peaking, so early morning and evening. Pavements, roads, and sand can be very hot in the sun and can burn your dog's pads, warns Lagercrantz. Test the ground with the back of your hand for a few seconds. If it's too hot for you, it's too hot for your dog's paws. Stick to shaded or grassy areas where you can. Check your home cool. Keep your doors and windows closed during the day and draw your curtains to keep it shady, recommends Ketland. Have a fan on. Consider getting a cool mat and make sure there's multiple bowls of fresh water down. My golden retriever loves lying on her cool mat. You could also set up a paddling pool in a shady area of the garden for your dog. Adjust how vigorous walks and activities with your dogs are. If you usually run or do more vigorous activities with your dog, try to slow down a bit, suggests Lagercrantz. Ketland recommends avoiding anything that involves really hard running, like the repetitive chasing of balls. Young puppies, in particular, can't regulate their body temperatures very well, and dogs don't really know when to stop, says Ketland. If you're chucking a ball around in really hot weather, they will just keep going and going and going until they get to the point of collapse. Offer frozen treats. Giving your dog ice cubes, frozen treats, or ice lollies, popsicles, made for dogs can keep them hydrated and help cool them down, says Lagercrantz. Look out for the warning signs. Dogs that are overheating tend to become restless, find it difficult to settle, and pant heavily, highlights Ketland. Their mouths can appear dry, their tongues can start to go a bluey color, and sometimes their eyes will go bloodshot. They'll either get to the point of collapse, or in the earlier stages, dogs tend to know something's not right and will pace around heavily, panting, and will look agitated. If you notice your dog is overheating, take immediate action to cool them down and promptly contact a vet. Get them into the shade and run cold water over their groin area, their armpits, and any area where there's heavy blood flow, because we want to cool the blood down, explains Ketland. Then get them to the vets as soon as possible. From Good Housekeeping or GH Magazine, the July-August edition, Pups in Paradise. Whether you're taking your pooch for a run on the boardwalk, going for a quick dip, or escaping the rays under your beach umbrella, it's important to keep an eye out for common pet hazards, including dehydration, exhaustion, and sunburn. Even sand can cause injuries, says Nita Vasudevan, DVM, who lives and works in Orlando, Florida. If it's too hot for your hand, it's too hot for their paws. Here's more of her advice. Safe swimming. Not all dogs are natural swimmers. Never force a dog into the water and always outfit them with a life jacket, especially if they're a smaller or brachycephalic, flat-faced breed. Just like with kids, constant supervision is key, Vasudevan says. Fatigue can sneak up quickly and lead to the risk of drowning. Keep your pup in calm, shallow water without strong currents or waves. Watch for signs of fatigue or distress, such as slowing down, struggling to keep their head above water, coughing, gulping water, or trying repeatedly to return to shore. These suggest that the dog is becoming exhausted and may be at risk of drowning. Healthy hydration. While spending time at the beach, watch for excessive panting, heavy drooling, vomiting, weakness, and lethargy, as these are early warning signs of dehydration or heat exhaustion. The beach environment increases these risks because dogs are exerting themselves while being exposed to higher temperatures, reflected heat from the sand, and excitement that can mask early fatigue, Vasudevan says. Be sure to bring plenty of fresh water for your pup and watch them to be sure they're not gulping down beachside water. Dogs may try to drink salt water, which can lead to vomiting, diarrhea, or even salt toxicity in severe cases, Vasudevan says. Even freshwater lakes can harbor harmful bacteria or algae, so always bring drinking water from home. Sun safety. Don't forget the sunscreen. If your dog has light-colored fur, exposed skin, or a thin coat, they are as vulnerable to sunburn as humans. Use a pet-safe sunscreen and concentrate on the nose, ears, belly, and any spots with sparse fur. Sunscreen should be applied if your dog will be in direct sun for more than 30 minutes, Vasudevan says. Avoid human sunscreens that contain zinc oxide, as they can be toxic if ingested. And here's a follow-up article to last week's article about Merlin the duck. From The Guardian, June 24th, duck off. World Cup hero Merlin barred from Mexico game due to FIFA's animal ban. Merlin the duck's bid to see his beloved Mexico live has hit a snag after he was barred from El Tri's match with Chechia on Wednesday. Merlin has become a folk hero in Mexico after becoming a symbol of El Tri's World Cup campaign on home soil. His fans had launched a campaign for Merlin to attend Wednesday's match alongside his human family, but his journey was cut short by FIFA regulations. Merlin was granted access to the Estadio Azteca grounds to film a segment with Televisa, one of Latin America's largest television networks. Under strict security protocols, Merlin traveled comfortably inside a transport crate, accompanied by owner Carla Gomez and her son Christian, as curious fans gathered to catch a glimpse of the world's sixth most famous duck. However, he was not allowed to watch the match itself, as FIFA regulations prohibit animals from entering venues in order to safeguard their well-being. A FIFA spokesperson confirmed Merlin was permitted to enter the perimeter but not the stadium and did not offer further comment. These last few days have been crazy. We'll never stop being grateful for what we've experienced, Carla Gomez told the Associated Press. Everyone is truly amazed by Merlin. Merlin has yet to make a public comment on FIFA's duck-related policies. Merlin has grown into a social media phenomenon and an international celebrity during this World Cup, wearing a green Mexico jersey and proudly accompanying his family as they sell drinks throughout the city, the two-year-old has become a familiar sight in the capital. Along the way, he has participated in interviews, visited television studios, mingled with supporters, and even met Mexico's president, Claudia Sheinbaum. Although Merlin will not be cheering from the stands, Carla Gomez is convinced he will bring luck to Mexico. Merlin is a lucky charm, and I know that with him, the Mexican national team will win again today, she said. And Merlin really was a lucky duck because Mexico beat Chechia 3-0 on June 24th. From The Guardian, June 24th, no one believed it. How a YouTube video accidentally proved Libya's sand cat really does exist. When wildlife photographer Mohamed Al-Monitasir uploaded 18 seconds of footage to YouTube, he thought little more about the small, pale cat seen digging a hollow in the sand in the remote dunes of southwest Libya. The video, however, posted in 2017, turned out to be the first material evidence that the sand cat, Felis margarita, the world's only felid adapted to true desert conditions, existed in the country. When I posted it, nobody believed it had been filmed in Libya, he said. Everyone denied it, but I kept insisting that the cat is here in several places. One of them was only 43 miles from Zintan, where I live. Nearly a decade later, there is increasing evidence that this was not just one sand cat, but that southwestern Libya may represent a previously unrecognized stronghold for the species. The sand cat is no bigger than a domestic cat, and its sandy color means it is almost impossible to spot in the terrain it inhabits, earning it the nickname the Ghost of the Desert. Al-Muntasir did not actively circulate his film of the cat, but it drew attention on its own, prompting numerous researchers to contact him over the years, including Firas Haider, a zoologist specializing in small carnivores and a postdoctoral researcher at Sulplaatje University in South Africa. He convinced me that we should collaborate on a study to document the return of this animal to Libya and register it among Libyan wildlife species, Al-Muntasir said. Libya's southwest is one of the least studied terrestrial environments in North Africa, and Haider says he had reviewed every scientific source that mentioned the sand cat in Libya and found that none had produced a single piece of evidence or set of coordinates. When I asked Mohammed where he had seen the cat, he told me he had observed it in multiple areas, Haider says. That was what surprised me. Ecological hotspots in Libya's southwest, he explains, have no protected areas, no camera trap infrastructure, no trained field teams, and no functioning central authority to coordinate research. Smuggling networks operate across porous borders with Algeria, Niger, and Chad, making fieldwork physically dangerous. The southwestern regions of Libya are active with smuggling networks, so they are not safe, Al-Muntasir says. On one occasion, we came under gunfire during one of our trips, which forced us to leave the area quickly. After meeting, Haider and Al-Muntasir embarked on an 8-year collaboration conducted almost entirely remotely. I taught Mohammed the field research methods from South Africa, how to record GPS coordinates, how to document each sighting with photographs or video, Haider says. He applied all of that across the southwestern desert, collecting testimony from local Tuareg communities who know the terrain intimately. Al-Muntasir, who grew up in the Nafusa Mountains, where residents are deeply familiar with Hamada al-Hamra, a vast rocky desert plateau in southwestern Libya covering 84,000 square kilometers, joined local hunters on their expedition carrying a camera instead of a rifle. They would tell me about places where they had seen the sand cat and record the coordinates, and I would compile them all to plan a dedicated trip to visit each location, he says. In some cases, he and his guides followed paw prints for days to locate a burrow, then pitched a tent and waited for the animal to emerge. Their efforts culminated in a peer-reviewed study published in the Journal of Arid Environments in February 2026, documenting the sand cat at 13 sites across the Libyan Sahara, as well as the Saharan striped polecat at 8 new locations, 7 of them outside the species-recognized IUCN range. A high proportion of sand cat sightings, 15 out of 36, were concentrated in Wadi Armet, an isolated valley roughly 1,000 kilometers southwest of Tripoli. This valley is incredibly vast, Al-Muntasir says. More than half of it remains unexplored because of how rugged the terrain is. Animals migrate there in summer because of the water. Many of them come from the Tassili Najjar Reserve on the other side of the Algerian border. The findings suggest that the species is more widespread and in better condition in Libya than previously believed,

help reveal the enormous biodiversity hidden in the Libyan Sahara. But the researchers also documented cases of sand cats being sold as pets in local markets, and in some cases accidentally killed by hunters. Because sand cats feed primarily on rodents such as jerboas, as well as venomous snakes and scorpions, they have an important role to play in preventing cascading damage in the limited vegetation that sustains desert ecosystems. All Libyans should be involved in conservation efforts, says Hayter. They need to feel a sense of responsibility that these species represent their environment and represent their country. And the sand cat is absolutely adorable. A very light, dusty orange color with stripy markings here and there, and a wider face than a standard house cat in a kind of chunky house cat-looking body. From The Guardian, June 25th, what training my chaotic dog taught me about power, control, and human beings. When I carried my beautiful 2-month-old puppy into our home for the first time, I couldn't have imagined the scene 6 months later as I led her through my local park experiencing such a toxic cocktail of emotions. Guilt, regret, powerlessness. But I had tears in my eyes. It was a walk that many dog owners will recognize as having gone badly. My exuberant dog, Dusty, had approached another dog that did not wish to play with her. This shouldn't have happened. I should have been able to call her back. Maybe I should have just kept her on the lead. Maybe I shouldn't have got a dog in the first place. Dusty started barking, jumping, and circling the owner and her dog at high speed. "Do you want to have a dog fight?" the owner asked curtly, while I lunged around on the ground, all dignity jettisoned. "My dog just wants to play with yours," I protested. "But mine doesn't want to play," she replied. "If you just let yours off the lead for a moment," I countered, "I think mine would calm down. I promise you she's not aggressive." Her reply, "So what do you call this?" Checkmate. As the seconds and then minutes passed, with Dusty still evading my reach, I began to wonder how long this might go on. Would the police have to be called? I can't remember the precise lunge that brought Dusty back under my control, but eventually I managed it, attaching her lead and heading for home, determined never to put myself or anyone else in that situation again. As any parent of a toddler knows, being morally liable for something that is incapable of moral liability is a fraught and stressful business. It forces one to develop a range of imperfect techniques that are all fundamentally about one thing, control. Controlling a dog, like controlling a small child, requires a mixture of training, routine, incentives, rewards, and physical constraints. Sometimes you just need to pick the darn thing up. There is no shortage of advice on how to do it, but little of it recognizes the hardest aspect, the feelings of desperation, frustration, shame, and resentment that an adult feels when it all goes wrong. We are all familiar with the clichés of Britain as a nation of animal lovers, but we often overlook quite how weird and remarkable it is that we have, for the most part, successfully integrated a vast number of autonomous non-human entities into a human system of rights and wrongs. As I tried to integrate Dusty into that system, however, I discovered how difficult and fraught the process is. I also began to see how much of what I write and think about my professional life as a sociologist, power, behavior, and control, reflect what goes on in the world of dog training. Control is a watchword of our times. The Brexit referendum, which took place 10 years ago this week, was famously won on a promise to take it back. Apps and smart devices are sold as ways of extending control over the minutiae of

time, households, finances, and bodies. People are increasingly controlled at the workplace by intrusive systems of surveillance and behavioral intervention, while the AI revolution poses an even greater challenge of how to bring powerful post-human agents under human control. But the amount of time and money we spend striving for control is indicative of how close we feel to losing it. And nowhere is this more true than with dogs. We made a mistake. We got a boxer. These are some of the unsolicited comments you receive from strangers in the street when walking a boxer. Boxers, they're all mad. Don't worry, mate. She'll calm down when she gets to 10. Give up, mate. Boxers have got minds of their own. Old-timers will come up to you with a faraway look in their eye and tell you that they grew up with boxers, but they don't see them much these days. Something for which they don't know the reason, but I suspect I know now. Dog experts and trainers will tell you that a boxer is not a good first dog. Dusty was our first dog. There aren't many breeds that are the focus of their own specialist training program as boxers are. For example, the show Bombproof Boxer. It was a bold decision. My wife said she preferred bigger dogs, which ruled out many of the obvious breeds for a family living in London. My grandmother had had a boxer, Folly, with whom I'd forged a deep emotional bond as a child. On paper, boxers have certain tangible advantages. They're roughly mid-size and don't require any expensive grooming. They have the most beautifully expressive faces, once compared to the look of a man who had just opened his credit card statement after a shopping binge. We began to research the breed online and discovered a whole subculture of boxer lovers whose adoration for their pets seemed unarguable. What we hadn't reckoned with was that these people were also all mad. Lesson learned. If someone mentions that they sleep in a bed with 230-kilo animals, do not take their judgment as a benchmark of any kind. The reason why people love boxers so much is the same reason why no sane person should ever own one. Their relation to the world, other dogs, people running, people standing still, moving objects, non-moving objects, long grass, short grass, mud, and so on, is one of inexhaustible, irrepressible enthusiasm. This is at once a joyful and an impossible problem to manage. Experienced by the walker in having their arm nearly pulled out of its socket, and by strangers in being jumped on. Boxers were originally bred as German hunting dogs, and their size, strength, and speed can make them appear scary to the uninitiated. What makes them special, repeat boxer owners often say that they could never have any other dog, is their emotional sensitivity, a feature that was understood during the First World War when they were used as mercy dogs, trained to go into no man's land to find the injured and the dead, recognize the difference, and sometimes to sit with soldiers for comfort as they died. What boxers struggle with more than most dogs is impulse control. Any animal, including a human one, comes into this world expecting immediate gratification of its desires, before gradually learning that it is possible to wait for good things to arrive. But what if the impulses are simply bigger and more intense for boxers than they are for other animals? One thing you learn in the struggle to achieve control is that, from a practical point of view, the difference between good impulses, love, and bad ones, aggression, is less important than the intensity of the impulse itself. As I discovered on that afternoon in the park, a dog that desperately wants to play with another one is no easier to control and may not look very different than a dog that desperately wants to attack it. We didn't realize how hard it would be.
New dog owners often go through an initial period of puppy blues in which regrets kick in as the quantity of chewed household items rises. But when we took Dusty to a puppy class aged 4 months, there was only one dog that spent the hour straining desperately to get to the other puppies while ignoring its owner. And it wasn't the Labrador, the Corgi, the Terrier, or the Cockapoo. Elite dog handlers and trainers will tell you they love working dogs, the class that includes boxers along with Dobermans and Great Danes, because of the challenge they pose, their intelligence and independence. Our choice of a boxer was the equivalent of someone who thinks they might try their hand at sailing, and instead of buying a dinghy, comes back with a racing yacht. We were now going to have to work out how to sail it. I had little choice but to become a dog person. Many parents will be familiar with the name Penelope Leach, the psychologist and author of such books as Your Baby and Child. Many dog owners will be equally familiar with the collected works of Steve Mann, including Easy Peasy Puppy Squeezy, Easy Peasy Doggy Squeezy, Easy Peasy Doggy Diary, and Easy Peasy Awesome Possum. Mann claims to have worked with more than 100,000 dogs worldwide and has vicariously shaped the behavior of many more, having founded the Institute of Modern Dog Training, which describes itself as the largest registered membership and accreditation body for dog trainers in the world. In addition to books, Mann produces podcasts and videos, including a BBC Maestro training course, while his minions crawl the earth selling his behavioral wisdom. At various points over the past 2 years, I have scoured these books, watched the videos, and paid hundreds of pounds to Steve Mann-accredited trainers, all in the desperate hope that some Mannite genius might finally solve the riddle of Dusty's undesirable, occasionally intolerable behaviors. Dog training is a lot about confidence and body language, and figures such as Mann possess a kind of aura, like a Pentecostal healer or an infant sleep trainer, whereby the desperate layperson is willing to give up all autonomy if only the guru will rescue them from their torments. The holy grail of dog training is focus, whereby the dog stares unerringly at their handler, waiting for instruction, regardless of distractions around them. The websites and YouTube videos of celebrity trainers feature images of smiling men and women sitting casually at picnic tables or standing in high streets, while a seemingly hypnotized Doberman or Vizsla, never, I've noticed a boxer, stands stock still beside them, irrefutable evidence of the trainer's powers of control, like an Instagram financial influencer leaning on his Ferrari. The message is, if I did this, you can too. But how? Over the recent decades, Mann has been at the forefront of a revolution in dog training that contradicts assumptions about discipline and ethics elsewhere in our lives. His guiding principle is that of behaviorism, an approach to the control and prediction of human and non-human activity that deliberately discards all moral language in favor of rewards. As the American psychologist B.F. Skinner, the high priest of behaviorism, argued in the 1950s and 60s, people and animals are fundamentally alike. What they do is a consequence of their immediate environment and past experiences, rather than of values or intentions. Any behavior can be explained and thereby controlled as a response to a stimulus of some kind. The starting point of Mann's approach is that dogs have suffered over centuries by having their behavior described in moralizing human language. When dog owners call their pets bad or naughty, or say that she's ignoring me on purpose or looking guilty, they are gearing themselves up to deliver the most obvious response, punishment. The standard way to get a dog under control
through most of the history of human-canine relations has been to restrain it or hit it, often with a shout of "bad dog." On first encountering dog trainers shouting and yanking on leads, man wondered, why don't we just focus on what we do want rather than only looking for the bad? This is the insight that became the basis of positive reinforcement methods. Every time your dog does something you want it to do, you reward it with food as quickly as possible. If the reward is high enough and, crucially, quick enough, your dog will obey you, and from there you simply have to reinforce the behavior through repetition. Your dog is never ignoring you or doing it on purpose because, as Skinner might have observed, they don't do anything on purpose. They just respond to cues. The term reactive has become modern catch-all term for any dog that behaves aggressively, usually interpreted as a symptom of fear, another attempt to cleanse dog training of anthropocentric language. As I navigated this literature, I began to recognize elements of a more infamous critique of morality, the one, surprisingly as it may sound, found in the work of Friedrich Nietzsche. Moralizing and punishing don't work for dogs, modern trainers argue, for the same reason that they do work for humans, according to Nietzsche. If a dog breaks a rule and then gets punished 2 minutes later, it has no understanding of how one led to the other. All it knows is that it has been harmed. For Nietzsche, humans became moral creatures once they understood how transgression A leads to penalty B, even when there is a substantial delay, potentially years between the two. Humans are disciplined, punished, and educated until they acquire that internal capacity that Nietzsche believed was most repressive of all, a guilty conscience, the most ingenious instrument of control ever invented. Freedom from guilt would mean living in the moment and forgetting one's sins. In other words, becoming more like dogs. To what extent is positive reinforcement a viable alternative to morality and guilt? It seems very simple on paper until you have to incorporate it into your everyday life. If a dog can't be held accountable for its actions, then the finger of suspicion turns towards its entire environment instead. Maybe it's the wrong treats, the wrong harness, the wrong time of day to be walking, the wrong owner. I even know of a case of a couple moving house because they became convinced that this was the key to improving their dog's behavior. There is a darker side to the behaviorist worldview, the one explored in the grueling experiments undertaken on the ethically abhorrent protagonist of A Clockwork Orange. If an animal doesn't have the capacity to connect behavior and punishment when there is a delay between the two, what happens if you eliminate the delay? I've sometimes wondered how my grandmother could possibly have handled a boxer, but then remember that Chop Folly wore a choke collar. If my gran pulled on the lead, a chain tightened around her neck. Remote control electric shock collars expand the reach of punitive conditioning. The ethics and effectiveness of those collars is a matter of heated controversy, and legislation was introduced under the last Conservative government to ban them in England. Wales is the only place in the UK where they are banned, but never made its way through Parliament. I would never use an electric shock collar or choke collar and understand the futility of punishing Dusty for deeds that she's long forgotten about. My commitment to positive reinforcement is pretty unwavering. I even try to avoid shouting no, which Steve Mann assures me doesn't work on a dog. But when nothing seems to be working, I have fantasized about doing some far worse things, and never more so than when Dusty hit the so-called teenage phase. Everyone's search history contains a litany of guilty secrets. I confess that mine includes the words boxer dog rehoming. I've never done much more than Google it, mull it over, then shudder in horror at the imagined sight of Dusty's droopy face as I walked away from her for the last time.
But yes, I have looked into it. The websites of dog rescue charities provide heartbreaking galleries of dogs that have been given up for one reason or another, often accompanied by the explanation that they find themselves there through no fault of their own. Code for, they haven't bitten anyone. When scrolling through the websites of Boxer Rescue Charities, what stands out was the commonest age of the dogs, 14 months. Dogs, like humans, go through an adolescence as they enter sexual maturation. Symptoms can include a surge of energy, an independent streak in which they appear to have unlearned basic commands, and various other forms of behavioral regression, only now accompanied by an almost adult body size. Around Dusty's first birthday, our barely controllable dog became more than we could bear. If I had to pinpoint my lowest moment, it was probably at exactly 14 months. Owners of small or unusually calm dogs barely notice their dog's adolescence. Owners of larger, excitable breeds experience adolescence as the period when their dog became a complete arsehole, sprinting to random objects in the distance, seeming to develop a sixth sense for what you least want them to do, and then doing it. In a more paranoid moment, it's possible to believe that your adolescent dog has a vendetta against you. Trainers recommend going back to basics, which in Dusty's case meant trying and failing to reacquaint her with the word sit before she tore off in pursuit of a passing pigeon. Where do you go once moral discipline is not on the menu and positive reinforcement feels inadequate? As in so many other areas of human and non-human life today, such queries eventually end up at nature's greatest control center, the brain. It turns out that the adolescent dog's brain is a rich site for neurological speculation of varying credibility. I've read that during this phase, synapses are being rewired and that the part of the brain dealing with impulse control is temporarily weakened, that sexual hormones have thrown the brain into disequilibrium. None of this is necessarily enough to discredit the notion that one's dog is actually an arsehole, but it does provide some help in getting to the end of another day without losing one's temper, which may be its real value. The appeal of dog neuroscience is not limited to understanding their adolescence. Indeed, it kicks in as soon as you take a new puppy home. Vets, trainers, and dog charities all recite in unison that a puppy must encounter every sight, sound, and sensation imaginable by the time they are 16 weeks old, or there is a risk that they will never get used to the experience in question. This includes vacuum cleaners, people in high-vis clothing, push chairs, people in funny hats, and so on. Various checklists exist to work through systematically. A legacy of COVID is the surge in canine behavioral problems, including dog attacks, resulting from the large number of households acquiring puppies for the first time over 2020 to 2021, which then had far less access to the outside world and other dogs. I was filled with anxiety by the strictness of this 16-week window. Would I need to take Dusty to every pub and cafe in East London before the cutoff? Might I find a Village People tribute band through which I could acquaint her with a full range of uniforms and hats all at once? But I was also a bit dubious. After a bit of research, I discovered that the precision of 16 weeks derived originally from one landmark study in the 1960s. The magic number of 16 arose initially because the scientists had chosen, for reasons of experimental convenience, to split the puppies into an over-16-week group and an under-16-week group in order to compare them and not because of any neurological discovery. The rule of 16 weeks does at least have the virtue of being a consensus. But in other cases where physiology and behavior is concerned, part of the difficulty is the sheer range of conflicting opinions, products, theories, and services, many of which are attached to lucrative businesses. As Dusty's behavior deteriorated, we began to consider more veterinary explanations.
Was she in pain? Was her brain being overwhelmed by urban life, as psychiatrists have wondered about human neurology at various points over the past 150 years? Turning to neurons as explanations has one indubitable merit. It relieves us of those feelings of responsibility and guilt that otherwise accompany a lack of control. There is no shortage of businesses willing to speculate on physiological drivers of canine behavior. That behaviorists will charge as much as £700 for a consultation. Neurological diagnoses produce pharmaceutical solutions, and prescriptions for puppy Prozac, fluoxetine, have increased tenfold over the past decade. Britain's vet industry has belatedly become the focus of a Competition and Markets Authority investigation. No surprise to anyone who has paid £23 for one monthly anti-flea tablet. Dog ownership offers a glimpse of a society without universal state-funded health care. It's not just the extraordinary expense that is draining, but the paranoid sense that there may be a solution out there, you just haven't yet paid enough for it. Unable to speak for themselves, animals force us to adopt the approach of behavioral experimentation. We have nothing else to go on but what we can observe. Of course, we project our own lay interpretations and explanations onto that behavior, but when we remain baffled, stories about the brain fill the void. Positively reinforcing desirable behavior is hard. It is time-consuming and extremely repetitive, more like going to the gym than teaching students, and I know which one I find more fulfilling. But if your food treats are, in the jargon, high value enough, and you put in the hours, it does work. Dusty now comes back to us when called, most of the time. She's still a very excitable dog, but I'm now able to avoid situations like the one in the park that fateful day. Getting to this point requires grasping an additional key difference between dogs and humans. The absence of a moral psyche also means an inability to generalize from one situation to another. Dogs can become controllable and predictable in one context and then behave entirely differently in another. And while it is possible to control the environment in your kitchen, you can never be sure what novelty might suddenly appear in the park. The Steve Mann answer to this problem is simple. Don't put your dog in situations you can't control or which have provoked bad behaviors in the past. This ultimately is how most dog owners cope, not training their dog to behave well in every situation, but striving to avoid those situations when they know they won't. But as much as we seek to leap wholesale into a world in which control is perfected through manipulating rewards, environmental cues, and neural pathways, my experience with Dusty suggests that what humans are really looking for in all of this is an escape from their own guilt. Many dog owners never have to pick up a training manual because their dogs are so placid or small that they never feel the need. But others never do so because the anger of other people doesn't bother them very much. The exit from morality into a world of positive reinforcement and brain chemistry is only ever partial, for the simple reason that none of us ever achieves perfect control. Learning not to judge and punish your own dog is relatively easy to do. I've learned the hard way that the difference between a frustrating walk and an emotionally disastrous one is about something else altogether, whether or not other dog owners judge me. What we most crave, once control is in the balance, is not scientific facts or diagnosis, but kindness and understanding, things that only another human being can provide. In Dusty's early days, when we felt quite lost, I used to occasionally encounter a friendly, bedraggled stranger who would always comment on what a lovely dog I had, which meant a surprising amount to me. On about the seventh occasion I saw him, he was sitting in a churchyard smoking crack.
Dogs transcend social boundaries better even than sport and childcare, those usual mainstays of community expansion in secular societies. Since then, we've become accepted into various loose, overlapping communities of local dog owners who offer what can best be described as solidarity. Sometimes you just need another person to tell you that they've been there and you're doing okay. As for Dusty, she remains as beautiful and blameless as ever.

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0: Hello. It's time to read the Des Moines Register for July 10th, 2026. 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I'm Tom Guetta, and my partner at the microphone for the next 90 minutes is Scott Splavek. 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Now let's take a look at the weather and headlines from today's Des Moines Register. Today the high is 82 degrees, the low 68. It will be humid. It'll be cloudy with some sun. Winds 4 to 8 miles per hour. Over the weekend, it appears to be full of sun, partly cloudy on Saturday, but sunny for the next 4 to 5 days, and highs upper 80s to lower 90s. The high yesterday was 88. Normal high is 86. Record high was 100 degrees. Looking at the headlines for the Des Moines Register, there is a picture of the Capitol building from the upper level of 515 Walnut, as that is topping out and will soon be completed. There are concrete workers working on the upper level. Other headlines include Middle East news, Khamenei buried as attacks continue, and watering ban still active for central Iowa businesses. Now here with our first article is Scott Splavek.
1: Thank you, Tom. I'll start with the skyline changes as 515 Walnut tops out. Residential tower, now Iowa's fourth tallest building. Written by Kate Keeley. After climbing up Des Moines' skyline for nearly a year and a half, Des Moines and Iowa's tallest residential tower has topped out. Construction crews on Thursday, July 9th, stood atop the 347-foot tall building, paying little attention to the vistas around them as they sprayed and smoothed the final concrete deck that will serve as the roof of 515 Walnut's 33rd and final story. Though there were no formal celebrations to mark the moment, Joe Teeling, president of St. Joseph Group, 515 Walnut's developer, said topping out is an exciting milestone for the nearly $150 million project, now Des Moines' fourth tallest building. Quote, "It's just one more step in knowing that this thing is going to get done," end quote, Teeling said. The tower, which will house 390 apartments, is the largest in Iowa since the state's tallest building, 801 Grand, reached its maximum height in January 1990, more than 36 years ago. 515 Walnut is only slightly less lofty than the also 33-story Des Moines Marriott Hotel, which is about 13 feet taller. The Ruan Center across 7th Street from the Marriott ranks second. Moving to fifth place is the Financial Center, which stands just 2 feet shorter than its new neighbor and is undergoing a partial residential conversion. Plans to build 515 Walnut, named like 801 Grand for its address, which coincidentally matches Central Iowa's area code, started more than a decade ago with a proposal by Blackbird Investments. Work stalled when the Des Moines firm became embroiled in litigation and lost its development agreement with the city in 2020. Blackbird now faces a lawsuit from a bank seeking to recover $33 million in unpaid loans and interest for the project. Teeling was briefly an executive of Blackbird, which began designing the tower in 2015, but he said he was not involved directly in the project. In 2022, his St. Joseph Group revived the effort by buying the plans for the building. Even then, it took more than 2 years to break ground as a burst of inflation in the wake of the COVID-19 pandemic drove up costs. Teeling also had to clear the section of the kaleidoscope at the Hub Mall that occupied the site. Adding skepticism about the project, was the failure of the planned project called the Fifth Cater Corner across the intersection of Fifth Avenue and Walnut Street. Work on what was slated to be Iowa's second tallest building and an accompanying restaurant and entertainment complex ground to a halt in 2022 in a dispute with the city after completion of a parking garage that was supposed to serve it. Quote, for a long time, I think people thought this tower was never going to be built, Teeling said Thursday. This is a great indication that it's going to get built, end quote. What will go on inside 515 Walnut? Behind the glass exterior cladding that now rises to just short of the top floor, interior construction of 515 Walnut's apartment units is ongoing and has followed behind each completed floor. Quote, we won't be subject to rain, snow, and cold quite as much, end quote, once the building is fully enclosed, Teeling said. That's a big difference. The recent rain hasn't slowed the project, he said, adding that it is on track to be completed by May 2027. Even though the tower has topped out, the project's 400-foot tower crane will remain on the Des Moines skyline to haul up equipment. Apartment units will range from studios to two bedrooms, with 10% priced to be affordable to households that earn 65% of the area median income, or $51,415 for a single person. The rest of 515 Walnut's apartments will be competitively priced, including the higher units in the building. Those prices include a view. To the east, 515 Walnut will provide residents with vistas of the Des Moines River and the Iowa Capitol. Residents on the west side of the building will see Ada 1 Grand and the Ruan Center. What to know about Des Moines' tallest residential tower? Here are some quick facts about 515 Walnut. It has 33 stories. It's 347 feet in height. There are 390 apartment units. It cost nearly $150 million. It'll be completed, or it's scheduled to be completed, in May 2027. And it broke ground in February 2025. How does 515 Walnut stack up against other apartment high-rises in Des Moines? The only purpose-built residential high-rise in Des Moines approaching the size of 515 Walnut is the 340-foot-tall Plaza condominium tower completed in 1985 at the corner of Walnut and 3rd Street. How many skyscrapers does Des Moines actually have? With the pending completion of 515 Walnut, Des Moines downtown will have 30 buildings of 10 stories or more, the original qualification to be called a skyscraper based on the height of the first one, the Home Insurance Building, built in 1885 in Chicago. But the definition has evolved, and now a widely adopted standard calls for skyscrapers to rise at least 150 meters or 492 feet. By that measure, there is only one in Des Moines, the 630-foot, 44-story, 801 Grand. Aside from Minneapolis, there are no Midwestern cities this side of Chicago that have an abundance of buildings meeting that standard. Omaha, like Des Moines, has one, Kansas City, Missouri, two, St. Louis, three, and Milwaukee, four. At least Iowa qualifies. Kansas and Dakotas have none.
0: Thank you, Scott. Watering ban still active for Central Iowa businesses, Donnell Eller, Des Moines Register. Central Iowa businesses and governments remain under a lawn watering ban as Des Moines Metro utilities continue to struggle with high nitrate levels in their source water, Central Iowa Water Works states. Residential customers, however, may irrigate lawns but are asked to continue to conserve water, cutting outdoor use by 50%, the Regional Water Authority said in a statement Thursday, July 9. Quote, the significant rain and flooding this past week have contributed to increased nitrate levels in the Raccoon and Des Moines rivers, Tammy Manson, CIWW's executive director, said in a statement. Heavy rains that reached over a foot in some locations during the July 4 holiday weekend initially diluted nitrate levels, CIWW said, dropping them to 4 milligrams per liter in the Raccoon River. But nitrate in Iowa streams is largely attributed to fertilizer runoff from farm fields, and this week, as the excess water worked its way downriver, brought a rise in concentrations. The level in the Raccoon River reached 14.3 milligrams per liter by Thursday, CIWW data shows, and the Des Moines River was at 10.8 milligrams. That requires continued advanced water treatment to bring nitrate levels below the federal safe drinking water standard to no more than 10 milligrams per liter. High nitrate levels can sicken infants and may be linked to some cancers. CIWW's large nitrate removal facility at Des Moines Water Works has been running 179 days so far this year, including continuously since March 9th, exceeding the 177-day record set in 2015, the authority said. Seeking to preserve treatment capacity for essential water uses, CIWW issued a ban on residential, commercial, and government outdoor irrigation on June 8th. It lifted the ban on residential users July 1, saying customers had reduced water use, helping to, quote, stabilize system demand and protect our regional water supply, end quote. But it maintained the ban on commercial and government customers, and now on Thursday reiterated it will need to continue for now. Madsen said CIWW's technical committee, quote, decided it is best to stay the course and assess next week, end quote. CIWW also on Thursday reiterated its request that residential customers not water their lawns on Mondays and follow its recommended schedule, with even number addresses watering on Sundays, Wednesdays, and Fridays, and odd number addresses Tuesdays, Thursdays, and Saturdays. It encourages residents to water only when needed, limit lawn watering to 1 or 2 days a week when possible, and water only during early morning hours. Given the ongoing water quality challenges in Iowa's most populous region, Governor Kim Reynolds announced in May that the state would give CIWW a $25 million grant to expand and upgrade its nitrate removal facilities, part of a statewide overhaul of Iowa's water quality funding. Since then, the Iowa Department of Agriculture has increased incentives for farmers to undertake voluntary conservation practices to reduce nitrate runoff from fertilized farm fields. But the state has steadfastly rejected mandatory measures to reduce nitrate-laden farm runoff.
1: Thank you, Tom. One quick local story from the front section on page 2. Iowa girl dies in utility vehicle crash in South Dakota, written by Kyle Werner of the Des Moines Register. An Iowa child died in a utility vehicle crash in South Dakota on July 4th, according to a news release from the South Dakota Department of Public Safety. A 9-year-old girl from Waterloo died in a single-vehicle crash involving a 2008 Polaris Ranger 700 utility vehicle near Pierre, South Dakota, around 2 p.m. on Saturday, July 4th, according to a release from the South Dakota DPS. Her name has not been released. The driver rolled the vehicle while attempting to turn, according to the release. The crash also included a 37-year-old man with no injuries and a 16-year-old boy with minor injuries. No one in the vehicle was wearing seat belts. South Dakota officials continue to investigate the crash. Now from the Metro and Iowa section, Jordan Creek, Wells Fargo's 2026 layoffs climb past 280. Written by Israel Schumann of the Des Moines Register, Wells Fargo has announced more layoffs, the bank's ninth round since February, at its Jordan Creek campus in West Des Moines, according to Iowa's Worker Adjustment and Retraining notification site. The San Francisco-based company's Wednesday, July 8th notification indicated 20 employees will lose their positions September the 5th, bringing the total count this year to 281 after an initial pairing of 49 in February. The third largest bank in the U.S. by assets, Wells Fargo has cut 1,578 jobs in 100 announced rounds of layoffs in the Des Moines metro area since April 2022, according to WARN data, with many more jobs lost to attrition. CEO Charlie Scharf has led a wave of job cuts since joining the company in 2019, slimming its workforce amid an industry shakeup brought on by factors including artificial intelligence. Wells Fargo's national employment has fallen by about 65,000 since 2019. The company narrowly missed first quarter revenue expectations in April, Reuters reported. The company did not share any new information on Wednesday, such as the divisions the layoffs will impact and whether affected employees would be retained in other capacities. In the past, it has said it regularly reviews and adjusts staffing levels to align with market conditions and strives to find opportunities for affected employees in other parts of the company whenever possible. The bank's home mortgage division, heavily concentrated in the Des Moines metro, was the nation's largest mortgage lender as recently as 2019, according to industry newsletter Inside Mortgage Finance. But it has retrenched amid higher interest rates and regulatory pressure. The company sold its once extensive downtown Des Moines office complex in 2025, concentrating its workers at the Jordan Creek facility. Once the metro's largest employer, Wells Fargo was eclipsed by West Des Moines-based Hy-Vee in 2023.
0: Thank you, Scott. How to protect against measles. Iowa HHS confirms case in Polk County resident, Cooper Worth, Des Moines Register. A case of measles has been confirmed in an adult in central Iowa, according to a news release from the Iowa Department of Health and Human Services. Iowa HHS announced the first case of measles of 2026 on Wednesday, July 8. The patient, a vaccinated adult resident of Polk County, was infected while traveling abroad. Here's what to know about the virus, including symptoms of measles and guidelines for getting vaccinated. What are the symptoms of measles? Measles symptoms show up around 1 to 2 weeks after someone is in contact with the virus, according to the Mayo Clinic. Initial symptoms include fever reaching up to 105 degrees, dry cough, runny nose, red watering eyes. About 2 to 3 days after the first symptoms, tiny white spots, coplic spots, might appear inside the infected person's mouth. Roughly 3 to 5 days after the first symptoms, a rash likely will appear, comprised of large, flat spots and small raised bumps starting on the face or neck and spreading down the body. How does measles spread? The virus is one of the most contagious infectious diseases. 90% of unvaccinated people who are exposed end up contracting it. Additionally, 1 in 5 of those people end up hospitalized, according to the U.S. Centers for Disease Control and Prevention. Measles spreads by breathing in the virus that travels on droplets after people cough or sneeze. It is less common to get measles from objects contaminated with infected droplets, according to Iowa HHS. Can you get measles if you are vaccinated? Yes, you still can get measles even if you are vaccinated with the measles, mumps, and rubella vaccine, but it is rare, according to the Mayo Clinic. For the small percentage of people who do contract the virus, the symptoms tend to be mild. The measles vaccine prevents contraction 97% of the time, on average, according to the Mayo Clinic. 2026 measles cases on track to surpass 2025. In 2025, there was a total of 9 measles cases in Iowa and 2,289 across the country, according to the Iowa HHS release. There were 243 patients hospitalized with infections and 3 deaths. This year is set to outpace 2025. There have already been 2,170 confirmed cases in 2026 nationwide. More than 90% of those infected were unvaccinated or had unknown vaccination status. When can babies get the measles vaccine? The MMR vaccine, measles, mumps, and rubella, protects against measles with 97% efficacy and is typically administered to children as part of a regular vaccine course, with the first dose given at ages 12 to 15 months and the second at ages 4 to 6. Do adults need a measles vaccine booster? The vaccine has been available in its current form since 1971, marking more than 50 years of safe and effective use. Adults born before 1957 are presumed to have acquired immunity because they most likely had measles in childhood, according to the National Foundation for Infectious Diseases. However, individuals vaccinated between 1963 and 1967 may have received a less effective measles vaccine and are advised to receive at least one dose of today's MMR vaccine if they have not been revaccinated since or are unsure which vaccine they received, according to Harvard Medical School. How many Iowans have received the measles vaccine? Only 10 of Iowa's 99 counties meet or exceed the 95% MMR vaccination threshold among kindergartners, the level widely considered necessary to prevent sustained measles outbreaks, according to the county-level data released by the CDC July 2025.
1: Thank you, Tom. Now here's an article entitled, Super Fun to See the Kids' Faces Light Up. Dirt-fighting superheroes rescue young patients from boredom in hospital. Before I read this article, I'll try and describe the picture that is accompanying this article. And there's a picture of a person dressed up in what I believe is a Thor costume with the wings on the helmet and various, looks like armor, whatever. He's on the outside of the window, of course, and a young man there in the foreground looking out at that person, and he's got his fist raised in an excited sort of expression and seems to be really enjoying it. The caption on this picture says, Thor plays rock, paper, scissors. Oh, okay, that's what's going on. Plays rock, paper, scissors with Wyatt Yerington, a patient, while washing windows on June 9th at Blank Children's Hospital. This is written by Veronica Mice. A seemingly normal Thursday at Blank Children's Hospital proved to be anything but when Batman, Thor, Supergirl, and Flash spent time saving young patients from dirty windows and boring hospital's bed. The almost decades-long event invites window washers dressed as superheroes into the Des Moines Hospital to visit with children, give them gifts, and play games with them while suspended outside their windows. The event is run by Larry's Window Service, a local maintenance company. All the windows, or excuse me, all the heroes but Supergirl, who is a nurse at the hospital, work with the company. Quote, it's just such a wonderful event, too, because it's all about the kids, and it's such a positive event, end quote, marketing director Tanner O'Connor said. He goes on to say, I have a 7-month-old right now, and it just chokes me up seeing the smiles on the kids' faces, end quote. Rachel Darr, whose 3-year-old daughter, Abby, recently was admitted for appendicitis, said the visit from the superheroes definitely lifted her spirit. Abby and her older sister, Ellie, spent a lot of time chatting with Supergirl, her favorite superhero. Quote, she's been way more talkative and bouncy, Darr said. They did a laparoscopic surgery, so she's got some owies, but she's a lot more upbeat after seeing everybody, end quote. The heroes traveled between 2 floors, visiting as many rooms as they could to deliver candy, tiaras, capes, sunglasses, and plants. Thor, a.k.a. Tad Beveridge, has participated in the tradition for about 5 years. Quote, no one wants to be in the hospital. Some of these people are in here for months, and it's good for us to bring some joyfulness to their lives, end quote, he said. We just come here, dress up, and try to put a smile on their face. After the heroes said hello and visited with the kids, it was time to window wash. Kids could look out the windows from their hospital beds to see heroes suspended by 2 ropes and a harness washing their windows. The washers interacted with the kids, posing for photos, playing tic-tac-toe with the soap, and playing rock, paper, scissors. Quote, that's when they kind of look at you like a real hero, because nothing is under you. You're there hanging on ropes, Beveridge said. They know that it is a real person out there. It's not a screen. They know it's us, and that means a lot to us, end quote. While Beveridge dressed up as a superhero, he said the real credit goes elsewhere. Quote, the nurses do a great job. They're the real heroes, you know, end quote, Beveridge said. Child life therapist Jess Minnick, whose favorite superhero is for Iron Man, said the event highlights the hospital's character. Quote, it's always super fun to see the kids' faces light up when they come in and say hi, or to see them washing their window, Minnick said. I feel like it just speaks to Blank Children's Hospital's ability to see kids as kids, even though they're here at the hospital, end quote. Even though the washers visit different hospitals each time, Beveridge said the effect is the same. Quote, for families that are in here, to see them with a smile on their face, You don't know how long it's been since they've been happy or had any kind of pleasantry to them, end quote, Beveridge said. So it's nice to bring joy into their life. It's a blessing.
0: Prison nurse's license suspended for 90 days after inmate's death. Clark Kaufman, Iowa's Capital Dispatch. Iowa regulators have suspended the license of a state-employed nurse accused of providing

0: The board alleges that other medical personnel informed Daniels of the inmate's, quote, worsening symptoms, end quote, which included fever, nausea, and vomiting. According to the board, she added electrolyte fluid to his medication order, but did not assess his condition and informed others that the inmate had a virus. The inmate died a short time later from a perforated ulcer. The Board of Nursing resolved the disciplinary case with a settlement agreement that caused for Daniels' license to be suspended for 3 months. Daniels must also complete educational training in the area of ethics and maintaining a professional boundaries with patients, although it's not clear how those subjects are related to the charges in Daniels' case. After 90 days, Daniels' license will be placed on probationary status for 3 years, during which her practice will be subject to monitoring. According to board records, the board first issued Daniels an IBA registered nurse's license in July 2012. State employment records indicate that from 2015 to 2017, she worked for the Iowa Department of Human Services at the Glenwood Resource Center for Individuals with Disabilities. In 2018, Daniels began working for the Iowa Department of Corrections, earning up to $93,000 per year as a registered nurse there. The Iowa Capital Dispatch was not able to reach Daniels for comment on Monday. Death led to other board charges and a lawsuit. Court records indicate the disciplinary case against Daniels stems from the September 2025 death of Malga Haroon Yanga at a Newton Correctional Facility. A civil lawsuit filed by Yanga's estate against Daniels, the state of Iowa, and others alleges Yanga had a week-long history of stomach pain, diarrhea, and vomiting blood by the time he twice saw Daniels on September 3, 2024. By that time, the lawsuit claims, Yanga had, quote, vomited such a large amount of blood, it was all over his hands and the floor of his cell, and multiple inmates had to clean it up, end quote. The lawsuit alleges Daniels was informed that Yanga continued to vomit blood, was unable to speak, had severe abdominal pain, and could not walk, and that Daniels did not perform any additional nursing assessments or request a physician assessment. About 12:30 a.m. on September 4, 2024, a cellmate of Yanga's banged on the door and yelled for help from correctional officers, saying Yanga was unresponsive, seizing, and making, quote, jerking, twitching, end quote, movements. The lawsuit alleges a correctional officer refused the cellmate's request for medical attention by stating Yanga had already been to the medical clinic and, quote, we're not taking him again, end quote. At 5 a.m., Yanga's cellmate again called out for help, after which corrections officers found Yanga unresponsive. The officers allegedly initiated cardiopulmonary resuscitation before pronouncing Yanga dead about 45 minutes later. The defendants in the case have denied any wrongdoing. The case is scheduled to be tried on May 4, 2027. One of Daniels' co-defendants in that lawsuit is registered nurse David Allen Arterburn of Altoona. Like Daniels, Arterburn worked at the Newton Prison and saw Yanga in the days before his death, the lawsuit alleges. The Iowa Board of Nursing has charged Arterburn with committing an act that day that may adversely affect the welfare of a patient, failing to assess or report the status of a patient, and committing an act that causes physical, emotional, or financial injury to a patient. A board hearing in the Arterburn disciplinary case is scheduled for July 17, 2026. Iowa Capital Dispatch was unable to reach Arterburn for comment on Monday.
1: Nora Judson brings us this short article entitled, Two Killed in Submerged Vehicle That Crashed into Pond in Waukee. Two have died following a July 7th incident involving a submerged vehicle in a pond in Waukee. The Waukee Fire Department and Waukee Police Department were dispatched to Manchester Boulevard and Northwest Stratford Drive around 4 p.m. on July 7th to a report of a vehicle in a pond. Witnesses did not see anyone exit the vehicle, according to a news release from the Waukee Police Department. Titus Wanjala, age 43 of Waukee, and River Cropper, age 23 of Waukee, were removed from the vehicle by emergency personnel and transported to area hospitals. They did not survive their injuries, according to a July 8th news release from Waukee Police Chief Chad McCluskey. The crash remains under investigation, according to the release, and no cause has been determined. And then Lucia Cheng brings us rainfall totals after latest round of storms. Another round of thunderstorms

0: threatened to renew flooding in Des Moines on Wednesday night, July 8th. But there have been no reports of severe flooding, according to the National Weather Service in Des Moines, as of 2 p.m. Thursday, July 9th. Wondering how much rain Central Iowa got? Here's the latest rainfall totals. What were the highest rainfall totals in Des Moines? Des Moines saw 0.32 inches of rain through 2 p.m. July 9th. For the north, Ankeny saw slightly less rain with 0.10 inches in the same time period, according to the Iowa Environmental Messenet. In Ames, rainfall totals amounted to 0.96 inches. Reports of the Community Collaborative Rain, Hail, and Snow Network showed some isolated spots in Ames receiving up to 2 inches. Where are the highest Iowa rainfall totals? Here's the rainfall captured through 2 p.m. July 9th, according to the Iowa Environmental Messenet. Number one, Mason City, 2.57 inches. Number two, Denison, 1.34 inches. Number three, Charles City, 1.08 inches. Number four, Boone, 1.04 inches. And number five, Hampton, 1.03 inches. COCORAHS reports showed Nora Springs received 4 inches and some isolated reports around 3 inches near Mason City. What is the forecast for Des Moines? There's a slight chance of rain for Friday, July the 10th, today. Temperatures will hover around the mid-80s as Iowa heads into the weekend. Starting Monday, July 13th, the NWS in Des Moines forecasts high to break the 90-degree threshold. Skies are projected to be sunny and clear.
1: Moving on to national news. Source of food poisoning remains elusive. Cases of parasite top 1,000 across the country. Mary Walworth Holdridge, USA Today. A source remains elusive as cases of food poisoning stemming from a parasite that causes explosive diarrhea are continuing to spread across the United States, topping 700 in Michigan the week after July 4th. Cyclosporiasis, a stomach-churning illness caused by a parasite often found on produce, has sickened hundreds across more than 18 states since May 1st, according to Centers for Disease Control and Prevention and state health data. Michigan is contending with a cluster of infections that has already more than tripled its total case count compared to 2025, while several others have reported numbers topping 100. Between June 22nd and July 6th, Michigan recorded more than 700 cases of cyclosporiasis, 36 of which resulted in hospitalizations. Quote, at this time, no specific produce grower, supplier, or type of produce has been identified as the source, Lynn Sutphen, Michigan Department of Health and Human Services spokesman, told USA Today on July 7th. Anyone experiencing gastrointestinal illness, such as sudden and ongoing diarrhea, should contact their health care provider and their local health department, end quote. Additional state-level reporting shows a bigger surge of cases not yet reflected on the CDC surveillance dashboard, which is updated monthly. The latest data, published June 16th, has yet to catch up with the rapidly evolving spread. As of July 7th, other states that have confirmed cases of cyclosporiasis, according to the CDC and local reporting, include Alaska, Colorado, Connecticut, Florida, Georgia, Illinois, Louisiana, Massachusetts, Michigan, New Jersey, New York, North Carolina, Ohio, Pennsylvania, Tennessee, Texas, Virginia, and Wisconsin. Currently, there is no evidence of a single multi-state outbreak linking all cases. Local and federal authorities continue working to identify a potential source of illness for illness clusters like those in Michigan. However, many cases thus far appear to be part of a seasonal surge. The CDC considers annual cyclosporiasis surges to run from May 1st to August 31st. Michigan infectious disease experts told the Detroit Free Press, part of the USA Today network, that it's important to keep in mind that symptoms of cyclosporiasis, watery, sometimes explosive diarrhea, gas, bloating, low-grade fever, loss of appetite, and occasionally nausea and vomiting can overlap with other types of foodborne illnesses, as well as viral and bacterial infections. That's why it's crucial for people to seek testing if they develop symptoms that include bouts of frequent diarrhea that stretch over several days, said Dr. Rebecca Shine, a pediatric infectious disease specialist at the University of Michigan Health Sparrow in Lansing. Quote, a lot of things can give you an upset stomach and diarrhea for a day or two, said Shine, who is also an assistant professor of pediatric and human development in the College of Human Medicine at Michigan State University. This does last longer than regular diarrhea. So if you've only had diarrhea for a day or two, that's not what this is. If you have one episode of diarrhea, I would not rush to go get tested. It's when the diarrhea persists for days and is ongoing that people ought to seek testing, end quote. Dr. Anna Ressler, a clinical assistant professor of infectious disease and internal medicine at the University of Michigan, said tracking down each person who has been infected and getting a detailed history of what they ate before they got sick is labor-intensive work. The effort could be slower now than in the past because of deep cuts to federal funding since 2025 for local and state public health departments, the CDC, the Food and Drug Administration, the U.S. Department of Agriculture, and state agricultural departments. New York City has recorded a total of 301 cases this year as of July 7th, with 273 of those happening since May 1, the health department told USA Today on July 7. New York City's count includes people who recently traveled internationally as well as those who may have acquired it domestically. New York State, which reports and tracks infectious disease separately from the city, has 120 confirmed cases since May 1st. The state has had relatively high numbers of cases in previous years, topping 500 to 700 statewide in 2024 and 25. Quote, while cyclosporiasis is not likely to spread directly from one person to another and is generally not life-threatening, as many people with healthy immune systems recover without treatment, the department encourages all New Yorkers to be aware of the best practices to prevent cyclospora and other infections common in the summer months, end quote, spokesperson Marissa Crary told USA Today in a July 7th email. The Ohio Department of Health reported 177 cases in 43 counties so far in 2026. Of those, 171 cases occurred in June, most since June 20th. State Health Department spokesman Ken Gordon told the Columbus Dispatch, part of the USA Today network, on July 2nd. Gordon told USA Today in an email on July 7 that updated data was not available and would be published each Thursday. Between May 1st and July 7th, at least 145 cases of cyclosporiasis have been reported in North Carolina, the State Department of Health and Human Services told USA Today in an email. It did not clarify if they were all domestically acquired. Illinois had 141 reported cases of cyclosporiasis as of July 7th, the state public health department said, 59 of which were acquired locally and 20 which were awaiting investigation. The State Department Health Department, quote, is seeing a higher than average number of reported cases of cyclosporiasis consistent with what is being seen in several other states, spokesperson Matthew Mata told USA Today. At this point, no single source or cause of this increase has been identified, and there is no evidence of a large outbreak accounting for all or most of these cases, end quote. While the current groups of cases have not yet been linked to a single outbreak or common food item, health officials advised extra caution with foods that have been behind past outbreaks, including bagged salad mixes, fresh cilantro and basil, raspberries, snow peas, and green onions, scallions.
0: Thank you, Thomas. Our next article is entitled Disarray, Maine Senate Seat Vital for Congressional Control. It's written by Philip M. Bailey and Terry Collins of USA Today. Democrats are racing for the reset button in the pivotal U.S. Senate battle in Maine after Graham Plattner announced he will suspend his campaign, throwing the party into a frantic search for a replacement nominee to take on Republican incumbent Susan Collins this fall. The decision comes after Plattner faced a broad chorus of calls from fellow Democrats to exit the race following a new allegation that he sexually assaulted an ex-girlfriend nearly 5 years ago. Plattner has denied the accusation, saying any claims about non-consensual behavior are categorically untrue. Quote, we believe that for the moment to continue, it can't be me, and for that reason we are suspending campaign operations, end quote, Plattner said in a July 8th video message. Plattner's withdrawal caps days of turmoil that had engulfed his campaign and intensifies pressure on Democratic leaders to quickly coalesce around an alternative candidate. Party officials now face a short window to find a new nominee to replace him by the end of business on July 13th. The urgency by Maine Democrats and other experts and operatives say reflects the political reality of how difficult it will be for the party to retake the U.S. Senate this year. Many who spoke with USA Today said the quest becomes an almost impossible task if the Pine Tree State remains in GOP hands. Quote, this Maine Senate seat was the top of the list that Democrats had when they were looking at red seats that they should be able to flip, end quote, said Kate DeGruyter, a spokeswoman for Third Way, a centrist Democratic think tank. She goes on to say, getting a candidate who can win there is an absolute priority for the Democratic Party, end quote. Republicans hold a 53-47 majority in the Senate, meaning Democrats would have to flip at least four seats to take control, given that Vice President J.D. Vance holds the tie-breaking vote. Speaking with USA Today earlier this year, Senate Minority Leader Chuck Schumer, a Democrat from New York, made clear that Maine, along with Alaska, Ohio, and North Carolina, was a vital patch in completing that midterm quilt. Quote, we have to keep our Democratic states. We're doing a good job of that, and we have to win the four battleground states, end quote, Schumer said in a January interview with USA Today. I believe we will win Maine. Collins, a more centrist Republican, is a five-term incumbent who has survived forecasted blue wave elections in the past. In 2020, she defeated Maine House Speaker Sarah Gideon, the candidate Schumer handpicked, by about 8 percentage points. That same year, President Donald Trump lost the state by roughly 7 percentage points. Despite Collins' formidable reputation, Democrats note that she's the only Senate GOP incumbent seeking re-election in a state former Vice President Kamala Harris carried in the 2024 presidential race. Maine had been rated as a competitive election within reach for Democrats by political forecasters, but that could have quickly changed if Plattner refused to withdraw. The nonpartisan Cook Political Report, for instance, said it would shift its prediction from toss-up to lean Republican if he remained beyond next week's deadline. David McQuan, a political science professor at Sonoma State University in California, said that puts more pressure on the three other states identified as mandatory flips, such as North Carolina, which Trump won by almost 3 percentage points. Polls show former Democratic Governor Roy Cooper with a strong lead in the Tar Heel State over former Republican National Committee Chair Mike Whatley. But a change in Maine's forecast will make it essential for Democrats to win while also putting a spotlight on more conservative-leaning states with competitive elections such as Iowa and Texas, where Trump easily won. Quote, this whole episode of elongated train wreck may have put the Senate out of reach for the Dems this cycle, end quote, McQuan said. It is that consequential. Months before Plattner's controversies ripped open the Maine election, the animosity between the party establishment and progressive base had been brewing. Schumer's 2026 recruitment class had selected Maine Governor Janet Mills over Plattner, a political newcomer backed by Senator Bernie Sanders, an independent from Vermont, and a constellation of progressive groups and lawmakers. That primary became one of the loudest examples of an ongoing party divide marked by the state's growing frustration with Democratic leaders, particularly in Washington. In multiple elections, that dissatisfaction fueled the rise of several younger, more progressive candidates or contenders aligned with Democratic socialists since Trump returned to power. Adam Green, co-founder of Progressive Change Campaign Committee, which supported Plattner until recently, described Schumer in a January statement to USA Today as a, quote, creature of the system voters despise, end quote. The blue deluge within the party swept more moderate Democrat Mills from the race in April before the first ballot was cast. But now centrist figures of her ilk cast blame on the progressives for failing to heed Plattner's problems. Reports had begun to surface as early as October of 2025 about the political newcomer's controversial posts on Reddit forums, and later about a tattoo he had that is widely regarded as a Nazi symbol. Those concerns escalated in May when the Wall Street Journal reported that Plattner's wife told campaign aides that he had sexually explicit texts, had sent sexually explicit texts to several women early in their marriage. A month later, the New York Times reported three of Plattner's former girlfriends alleged toxic or volatile behavior during those relationships. Quote, dating back to the early days of his campaign, the vetting that we expect to ensure that we have a candidate who meets the public's expectations, not just in terms of their policy and their experience, but in their character and in their leadership, is an essential part of having the right kind of talent and leadership to meet this moment, and this was a catastrophic failure of the left, end quote, said De Gruyter from the centrist Democratic think tank.
1: War in the Middle East. Khamenei buried as attacks continue. Trump says ceasefire between nations over. Aaron Mansfield and Michael Luria, USA Today. Iran buried the Ayatollah Ali Khamenei at its holiest shrine July 9 as mourners pulled out a massive banner reading, quote, "We will kill Trump," end quote. It followed a second night of attacks between Iran and the United States, the renewal of a conflict that had been paused for less than 3 weeks under a ceasefire that President Donald Trump had declared, quote, over, end quote. Iran struck a U.S. military infrastructure in neighboring countries across the region, state media reported. Iran's army said it launched drone strikes on the U.S. Patriot missile defense system in Kuwait, satellite antenna in Qatar, and fuel storage in Bahrain. USA Today reached out to the Pentagon for confirmation. According to the U.S. Military Central Command, American forces struck 90 targets in Iran on July 8th, including air defense systems, missile and drone storage sites, and naval assets. Trump said on July 8th, the U.S. strikes were, quote, retribution for today's bombing of ships by Iran, and warned, quote, if it happens again, it will get much worse, end quote. Iran had attacked commercial vessels in the Strait of Hormuz, a critical shipping lane both sides are vying to control. Before the war, the strait carried about one-fifth of the world's oil. Quote, if they try to close it down, there's going to be a response from the American military, Vice President J.D. Vance said of the strait on July 8th during an event in Wisconsin. Iranian Parliament Speaker Mohammad B. Gabalief said on X that the U.S., quote, bullying, end quote, will cost that nation access to the strait. Quote, let me put it plainly, if you strike, you'll get hit, he said. The waterway will only be open with Iranian arrangements, not American threats, end quote. Escalating strikes and Trump's apparent move to wash his hands of negotiations leave the path forward to peace uncertain, although the president has said he does not expect a return to the pace of hostility seen at the start of the war. In addition to the Strait of Hormuz, the two sides have been expected to negotiate over Iran's nuclear program and whether the United States would free the country's frozen assets. Iran's Ministry of Foreign Affairs stepped up its rhetoric on July 9 and accused the United States of creating, quote, baseless pretext, end quote, to attack Iran's territorial integrity and target a railroad route that leads to a historic shrine. The statement said the United States is, quote, unable to comprehend the greatness of Iranian patriotism and the people's loyalty to the ideals of their revolution, and instead has resorted to insults, disinformation, and military aggression, end quote. Shipments of oil and natural gas making it through the Strait of Hormuz plummeted when the conflict started, according to data from the World Trade Organization, then ticked back up after the United States and Iran agreed on a ceasefire in June. But barely any oil tankers have been passing through the strait since the United States and Iran renewed their fighting. Analysis. NATO weathers another Trump storm. Summit ends on positive note, but members brace for future upheaval. Andrew Gray and Lily Baer, Reuters. Ankara, Turkey. NATO has weathered another storm from Donald Trump, but European members of the military alliance are bracing for more turbulence ahead in relations with the president. It says much about the state of U.S.-European ties when a NATO summit that began with the U.S. leader ordering a cutoff in trade with one member, Spain, and rebuking others, was widely hailed as a success after he recommitted to the alliance hours later. European leaders were upbeat after the Ankara summit, pleased by, quote, by Trump's talk of, quote, love in the room, end quote, his endorsement of a declaration that reiterated support for NATO's Article 5 Mutual Defense Pact and his decision to give Ukraine a license to make Patriot missile interceptors. That was a relief after months of severe strains that triggered by Trump's efforts to take Greenland from fellow NATO member Denmark and divisions over the Iran war, which prompted him to revive his long-standing criticism of the alliance and cast doubt on future U.S. membership. Although they expect more volatility in the relationship, European officials see huge value in keeping their superpower ally inside the alliance. Without U.S. military clout, many fear they would be more vulnerable to an attack from Russia. Quote, there is, of course, one dominant player in the room, let's be honest, end quote, NATO Secretary General Mark Rutte told Reuters after the summit. Quote, the United States on its own is half of NATO's economy, and the military might of the U.S. is unparalleled and is as big as the might of the rest of NATO combined, end quote. Rutte said NATO's credibility and ability to deter Moscow had not been undermined by recent display of divisions. Not everyone is so sure. Quote, even if Trump makes nice, the damage is done, said Jim Townsend, a former senior Pentagon official now at the Center for a New American Security think tank. Russia and the alliance taxpayer need to see that NATO is getting stronger, but that message is lost in the theatrics of Trump, end quote. One European diplomat, speaking on condition of anonymity, doubted the summit had undone any of the damage of recent months. Quote, but it didn't get worse, and that's progress considering, end quote, the diplomat said. Ending the summit on a positive note provided a measure of vindication for Rutte and the host, Turkish President Recep Tayyip Erdogan. Before the summit, Rutte and other NATO officials sought to persuade Trump to set aside tension over Iran and stick with the alliance, telling him big increases in defense spending by European allies were a personal victory for him. Trump has long said Europe should spend more on defense, and his administration is pushing Europeans to take over primary responsibility for the conventional defense of the continent. When Rutte met Trump at the White House in June, NATO officials set up easels with large charts showing increases in defense spending by the alliance's European members and Canada in the decades since Trump began his first term in 2017. One bore the heading, quote, the Trump Trillion, end quote, in gold capital letters, suggesting he was responsible for $1.21 trillion in allies' extra spending, although it covered 4 years of Joe Biden's presidency. Quote, some ambassadors have been critical of Rutte's behavior in Washington. Others say, can anybody find an alternative? One senior diplomat said ahead of the summit. Officials also prepared data to counter some of Trump's assertion that NATO allies had denied support to U.S. forces in the war with Iran. While Spain banned the United States from using bases in its territory, other allies largely stuck to longstanding agreements with U.S. forces, Rutte said. Such efforts sometimes got him into diplomatic trouble among Europeans. Italian Defense Minister Guido Crosetto accused Rutte of conveying a, quote, totally misleading passage, end quote, after he said some 500 U.S. planes had taken off to support the war from U.S. bases in Italy, where the conflict was deeply unpopular. Before the summit, NATO also sought to show that its members were turning cash into military capabilities with a glitzy defense industry forum in Ankara featuring giant screens, slick videos, and a blizzard of details of deals for military kit, including surveillance planes, drones, and transport aircraft. It came with a big number attached. NATO said the deals were worth more than $50 billion. Quote, Trump likes strong men, winners, and big, beautiful numbers and flattery, and the summit had all of those, end quote, said Ona Lugesko, a distinguished fellow at the RUSI think tank and a former NATO spokesperson. However long the summit afterglow lasts, European officials are braced for more upheaval. Having already cut back on the forces it pledges to deploy for NATO in the event of a crisis, the Pentagon last month launched a review of the 80,000-strong U.S. troop presence in Europe. But many NATO states have concluded there is one thing they can do to reduce the drama, hold fewer summits. Plans for a leaders' meeting in Albania next year are on hold. Quote, better to hit the pause button on these gatherings rather than have the alliance confront what has amounted to an annual existential crisis, end quote, said John Denny, a non-resident senior fellow at the Atlantic Council think tank.
0: Thank you, Tom. Family speaks out after dad fatally shot by ICE, written by Michael Loria of USA Today. The son of a man fatally shot by U.S. Customs and Immigration Enforcement in Houston says his father should have been relaxing at home after a hard day's work. Instead, his absence has left an empty space in the house. An ICE official on July the 7th shot and killed Mexican national Lorenzo Salgado Araujo, described by loved ones and a congresswoman at a New York news conference as a 52-year-old father of three U.S. citizens with no criminal convictions. The agency says the shooting happened after Salgado tried to run over an agent who was attempting to detain him around 7 a.m. local time. Quote, I'm deeply heartbroken to see that the man who taught me the value of hard work, family values, and education will no longer spend an evening on that porch, end quote. Salgado Arroyo's eldest son, Ronaldo Salgado, told reporters on July the 8th. He goes on to say he did not deserve to die. He did not deserve to be reduced to a headline, a Mexican man being shot and killed by ICE, end quote. Immigration authorities have not responded to questions about what prompted officers to stop Salgado Araujo. Authorities called him an illegal alien, but did not answer specific questions about his immigration status. Salgado said his father had been close to obtaining legal status in the United States. Critics are comparing ICE's account that Salgado Araujo weaponized his vehicle to other shootings involving the agency, including that of Renee Good in Minneapolis in January. ICE did not immediately respond to USA Today's request for comment. Salgado called for a full investigation into his father's death. ICE said the Department of Homeland Security's Inspector General will be investigating the shooting, and FBI officials in Houston will be investigating potential assault on a federal law enforcement officer.

0: It is birthday time for today's date, July 10th. We have two birthdays. Betty Cosner, Story City, Iowa. James Lauer, Marshalltown, Iowa. And looking nationally at birthdays, this includes singer Mavis Staples, turned 87. Actor Robert Pine, 85. Actor Fiona Shaw, 68. Sofia Vergara, 54. Actor Gwendolyn Yao, 49. And singer Jessica Simpson, age 46. 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If you are hearing us on your television on Iowa PBS and you are not a registered IRIS user, please give us a call at 515-243-6833 so we can get you on our list. We need to know who is listening in order to keep our services free. And now we will turn to today's obituaries.
1: Thank you, Tom. First, we have Don Allen Euchre, age 91, of Denison, Iowa, who passed away at his home on Monday, July the 6th. He was preceded in death by his wife, Constance Euchre, and son, Kevin Euchre. He's survived by his partner, Phyllis Harms of Denison, daughters Kimberly Blunk of Peoria, Arizona, and Carrie Phillips of Woodbury, Minnesota, sister Dorothy Hall of Pennsylvania, 5 grandchildren, 4 great-grandchildren, and other family and friends. Pauly Jones Funeral Home in Denison, Iowa, is in charge of the arrangements. And Carol A. Depenning, age 78, died July the 2nd. A memorial service will be held at 1:30 p.m. Tuesday, July 14th, at the Newton Church of the Way. The family will greet friends from 4 to 7 p.m. Monday, July 13th, at the Wallace Family Funeral Home and Crematory in Newton. Please dress in casual clothing or wear your favorite Hawaiian shirt to the service. And then we have an obituary, it's a longer article, whatever, but Welsh hitmaker Bonnie Tyler dies at 75 after illness. Written by Melania Kahn, Kimi Robinson, and Melissa Ruggieri of USA Today. Bonnie Tyler, a Welsh singer known for hits including Total Eclipse of the Heart, has died. She was 75 years old. Quote, Bonnie's family and team are heartbroken to announce that Bonnie unexpectedly passed away last night in hospital in Portugal as a result of the illness she was being treated for, end quote, Tyler's manager Matt Davis said in a statement to USA Today. He went on to say, we will issue a further statement shortly, but for now ask for privacy to deal with this tragedy, end quote. In May, Tyler was admitted to a hospital in Faro, Portugal, for emergency intestinal surgery. Davis said at the time, she spent a month in an induced coma before waking very unwell in June, Davis said in another update. The songstress, who was born Gaynor Hopkins, was a 3-time Grammy nominee, best known for her 1970s and 80s hits. Since breaking out with her tracks It's a Heartache and Lost in France in the late 1970s, Tyler churned out radio hits such as Holding Out for a Hero and Total Eclipse of the Heart, which after its July 1983 release would spend 4 weeks topping the Billboard Hot 100. In 2023, Tyler was made a member of the Order of the British Empire for her services to music. Prince William presented her the honor during a ceremony at Windsor Castle. Her final releases were One World, One Home, a song written for the documentary Homeless, and Only Love, both of which came out in April. Tyler had been scheduled to perform international shows from May through December. Her team confirmed in June that the shows had been canceled or postponed. Before her recent health issues, Tyler told the UK magazine Hello in an interview published March 2nd that she was fit enough at the moment and really enjoying the shows. Quote, I'm still rocking on that stage with my wonderful band, and if you've got your health, you got everything, she told the outlet. I do home Pilates only 20 minutes a day. It's something I can do in my hotel room, end quote. She noted that the most pressing issue was the condition of her knees. However, she'd undergone a very successful washout procedure that she hoped will last for a long time. Though the gravelly-voiced Tyler broke through in America in 1977 with the country-tinged It's a Heartache, it was her pairing with Meatloaf collaborator Jim Steinman on the dramatic Total Eclipse of the Heart that earned her massive visibility and nonstop video play on MTV. Following the success of Heart, Taylor was approached to record a song for the 1984 Footloose soundtrack. She agreed as long as she could again work with Steinman, who co-wrote Holding Out for a Hero with top 80s songwriter Dean Pitchford. Tyler's song for the Kevin Bacon classic has become synonymous with the tractor scene in Footloose as well as a karaoke favorite. Along with her two songs released this year, Tyler also paired in 2025 with electronic dance music producers David Guetta and Hypaton for Together.
0: Climate change fingerprint seen in heat. Scientists look to causes of hot July 4th weekend. Dinah Voy's Polar, USA Today. Early July brought historic extreme weather for the fourth year in a row, and scientists again see the, quote, fingerprint, end quote, of climate change in a deadly 4th of July. In 2023, it was a record-smashing heat wave. In 2024, history-making Hurricane Beryl ripped through the Caribbean. In 2025, a shockingly deadly flood. And in 2026, another deadly heat wave. Days later, the heat warnings have finally faded for much of the eastern United States, but the grim number of heat-related deaths continue to rise. At least 44 deaths have been reported as a result of the July 1st to July 4th heat wave, but it will be weeks or months before researchers finalize an estimate of the number of people who died or suffered injuries as a result of the extreme heat. More than 1,300 heat records were matched or broken for maximum high temperatures and warm overnight lows across 40 states and territories over the 4 days. From June 29th to July 5th, 201 million Americans experienced at least one day when climate change made warm temperatures at least three times more likely, Shell Winkley, chief meteorologist at Climate Central, told USA Today. Temperatures on July 3rd had, quote, a very strong fingerprint of climate change, end quote, he said, affecting 136 million Americans. By July 7th, New Jersey officials have reported 29 deaths related to the heat and the complications it created for people with pre-existing conditions. In New York City, officials blamed the heat for 3 deaths, and in Philadelphia, the city reported 7 heat-related deaths since July 1st, according to NBC 10 Philadelphia. A heat-related death was reported on July 2nd in Jackson, Mississippi, and multiple media outlets reported the medical examiner's office in Cook County, Illinois, attributed heat as a contributing factor to 4 deaths. It's not new or novel that summer is hot, that temperatures reach triple digits, or there are heat waves, Winkley said. With climate change, Winkley said, quote, these heat waves are not only getting more intense, we're seeing higher temperatures because of them, end quote. Climate Central reported in a recent study using its Climate Shift Index that summer nights have warmed across 231 U.S. cities by 3.1 degrees since 1971. World Weather Attribution and International Science Consortium said the July heat wave would have been, quote, virtually impossible, end quote, without climate change. While daytime highs are bad enough, when they linger for several days, the resulting overnight high temperatures offer little relief for people and their surroundings, researchers at Duke University said in a July 7th webinar. Quote, we're experiencing more records or at least near record conditions than what we would have had in heat waves just a couple of decades ago, Winkley said. We expect these heat waves to become more frequent. Even though we've broken this heat wave, we're likely going to see another one set up pretty quickly, end quote. In Philadelphia, the city set a new record on July 4th. It was the first time in the city's history that 3 consecutive days topped temperatures of 101 degrees or more, the National Weather Service said. Quote, that doesn't mean it's going to happen every July 3rd, July 4th, July 5th, this exact way. But we know that these types of Independence Day weekends are more likely now because of climate change, end quote, Winkley said. Many, but not all, of the heat records set in early July were driven by a high-pressure system that settled over the country, bringing in heat and moisture from the Gulf of Mexico, renamed by the U.S. government as the Gulf of America. Sea surface temperatures in the Gulf have climbed steadily since late June and are just below records set during the summers of 2023 to 2025, according to the climate reanalyzer by the Climate Change Institute of the University of Maine. Many records broken across the U.S. Among the preliminary observations from the National Weather Service are the following. 150 records matched or broken in Virginia, the state where the most records were set, including six all-time records, 16 monthly and 128 daily. 127. Pennsylvania was a close second with 127 daily records matched or broken. New York, 102, and North Carolina, 101, each saw more than 100 daily records reached or broken. 106. Preliminary high temperature in Atlantic City, New Jersey, on July 4th, tying its record high. 92. Locations in 22 states across the United States where a monthly warm record was set or broken. 15. Locations across 10 states that broke at least one record high, either for warm high or warm overnight low. July 4 weather in Philadelphia. On the day the Declaration of Independence was approved by the Continental Congress, Thomas Jefferson wrote in a notebook that the high temperature at 1 p.m. was 76 degrees. In 1976, 200 years later, the high was 81 degrees, and the daily average was 71.5. That was about 4 degrees cooler than the 30-year average, according to Weather Service records. On July 4, 2026, the 101-degree high capped three consecutive days of temperatures greater than 101 degrees for the first time in Philadelphia's history. It was only the third time the city had seen temperatures exceed 100 for three straight days, the Weather Service said. The current 30-day, 30-year average for Independence Day in Philadelphia is about 78.2, roughly 3 degrees warmer than in 1976. Three of the 11 warmest temperatures in city history have occurred over the past 16 years, including the 103 recorded on July 2nd.
1: Police officer charged in fatal shooting of teen, written by Natalie Nasa Allen of USA Today. Officials in Georgia have charged a police officer after he fatally shot a 19-year-old handcuffed man as law enforcement investigated the armed robbery of a U.S. Postal Service mail carrier just outside Atlanta. The Georgia Bureau of Investigation in a news release identified the teen who died as Seth Jaden Eccles of Savannah. The shooting took place the evening of July the 7th near Avondale Estates in the northeastern suburbs of Atlanta. DeKalb County Police Department officer Derek Harris Jr., age 37, has been charged with one count of involuntary manslaughter and two counts of reckless conduct in connection to the teen's death, the GBI announced July 8th. According to preliminary information from police, on the afternoon of the shooting, police had been investigating an armed robbery of a USPS mail carrier. During the investigation, U.S. Postal Inspection Service agents spoke with a person of interest in the robbery, later identified as Eccles, the GBI wrote in the release. After allowing Eccles to walk away, law enforcement later discovered an active arrest warrant for him. It was not immediately known what the teen was wanted for by police at the time. When they found Eccles later that evening, the GBI reported he ran away and hid in a wooded area. At about 7:45 p.m., Harris located Eccles in the backyard of a home and gave him commands at gunpoint. According to the GBI, Eccles complied, but while being arrested, Harris fired his gun, striking Eccles. An arrest warrant reviewed by USA Today shows the shooting took place as Harris attempted to handcuff Eccles with one hand and his firearm in his other hand behind Eccles' back. The warrant says, while the teen was face down on his stomach with his hands behind his back, quote, Harris had an accidental discharge, end quote, resulting in the teen's death. Eccles was taken to a hospital where he was pronounced dead. An autopsy by the DeKalb County Medical Examiner's Office will determine the teen's official cause and manner of death, the GBI said. After conferring with the DeKalb County District Attorney's Office, the GBI charged Harris. As of July 9, Harris had not yet been arrested, GBI spokesperson Sarah R. Liu told USA Today. Liu said Harris planned to turn himself in on the charges, and once he was in custody, he would be booked into the DeKalb County Jail. Harris could not be reached by USA Today immediately, and it was not yet known whether he had retained an attorney who could comment on his behalf.
0: NASDAQ finishes sharply higher. Chip stocks surge helps offset Iran war worries. Noel Randowich, Magini Martha, Reuters. The NASDAQ ended sharply higher on July 9 as Micron Technology fueled a rally in chip stocks that eclipsed fears that renewed U.S. and Iranian attacks might prolong the Middle East conflict and fuel inflation. Tehran said it hit U.S. military targets in Kuwait, Qatar, and Bahrain following U.S. strikes against Iran on July 8. The PHLX chips index surged 3.06%, up for a second straight session. The Dow and the S&P 500 also closed higher. Micron Technology jumped 4.5% after the company laid out plans to invest more than $250 billion in the United States through 2035 to benefit from demand for memory chips to supply the boom in artificial intelligence. Applied Materials climbed 3.2% and SanDisk surged 7.6%. AI-related stocks have been volatile lately as investors worried about the sustainability of a rally that has helped Wall Street reach record levels in 2026. Quote, this is still very much an AI bull market. For a bit, it was starting to broaden out, but that's contingent on oil prices and interest rates staying anchored. And with this flare-up in the Middle East, that calls that part of the bull market into question, end quote, said Ross Mayfield, investment strategy analyst at Baird in Louisville. Meta Platforms rose after Reuters reported that the company plans to manufacture AI chips starting in September. The S&P 500 climbed 0.81% to end the session at 7,543 points. The NASDAQ gained 1.3% to 26,206 points, while the Dow Jones Industrial Average rose 0.2% to 52,487 points. Seven of the 11 S&P 500 sector indices rose, led by information technology up 1.65%, followed by a 1.46% gain in consumer discretionary. Following its gains on July 9th, the S&P 500 is up about 10% in 2026, and it remains down less than 1% from its June 2nd record high close. With quarterly reporting season set to get underway, analysts on average expect S&P earnings to increase 24% year over year, with technology companies accompanying for much of that increase, according to LSGA 1BES. The S&P 500 is trading at about 20 times expected earnings, down from 21 a month ago. The number of Americans filing claims for unemployment benefits fell last week, suggesting the labor market remained stable despite a slowdown in job growth in June. The Federal Reserve kept interest rates unchanged at its June meeting under new chair Kevin Warsh, but minutes released on July 8th showed a few policymakers saw a case for raising borrowing costs before ultimately agreeing to hold steady. Traders are pricing in a likely 25 basis point rate hike in the Fed's December meeting, according to CME's FedWatch tool. PepsiCo fell 3.3% despite the snack and soda giant beating second quarter revenue estimates. Costco wholesale shares sank 4.2% to a six-month low after the retailer reported decelerating comparable sales for June. Advancing issues outnumbered falling ones within this S&P 500 by a 1.5-to-1 ratio. Volume on the U.S. exchanges was relatively light, with 14.7 billion shares traded compared to an average of 22.9 billion shares over the previous 20 sessions. Meanwhile, the MSCI gauge of stocks across the globe was up 0.72%.
1: Roommate says suspect in Kirk killing later expressed regret, written by Andrew Hay of Reuters. The former roommate of Tyler Robinson, who was accused of assassinating conservative activist Charlie Kirk, told prosecutors that Robinson expressed regret a day after the killing and planned to hand himself over to police, according to a video interview played in court on July 9th. The recorded interview with Robinson's former roommate and romantic partner, Lance Twiggs, was presented as prosecutors tried to convince a Utah judge they have sufficient evidence against Robinson to warrant a trial, part of a week-long hearing that has featured lengthy back-and-forth arguments about what evidence should be admissible. Robinson, who was studying to be an electrician at the time of the shooting, faces 7 criminal charges, including aggravated murder. Prosecutors are seeking the death penalty. He has yet to enter a plea. Kirk, age 31, a prominent ally of President Donald Trump, was killed in front of thousands as he debated students at Utah Valley University. It is one of the highest-profile incidents among a series of attacks on politicians and prominent figures that have intensified concern over U.S. political violence. In the April 20th interview, which was partially redacted on the orders of District Judge Tony Graff, Utah County Prosecutor Ryan McBride asked Twiggs about text messages he exchanged with Robinson in the hours after Kirk was killed on September 10, 2025. In the text messages, which have previously been made public, Robinson allegedly admitted to Twiggs that he shot Kirk. Twiggs said Robinson returned to their 3-bedroom townhouse in St. George, Utah, about a 3.5-hour drive south of Utah Valley University on the morning of September the 11th. Quote, I just asked him in person if what he said was true the night before, and he said it was. He started crying a little bit and said he wishes he hadn't done it, end quote, Twiggs told McBride in the interview. Twiggs agreed to the interview with prosecutors and police in lieu of testifying at the preliminary hearing and was granted immunity for his cooperation. Graff barred parts of the interview from being played in court after Robinson's lawyer and prosecutors said prosecutors would portray the clips as confessions and jeopardize the defendant's right to a fair trial. An attorney for Erica Kirk, Kirk's widow, who has been present throughout the preliminary hearing, called for the interview to be played in full and for all other evidence presented at the hearing to be displayed to the courtroom. Quote, the Kirk family has wanted 10 months for this hearing. They have a right to hear the evidence, end quote, lawyer Jeffrey Nyman told the court. In court this week, Robinson's lawyers have suggested police failed to investigate possible evidence that someone else might have carried out the killing. Prosecutors on July 9th presented redacted evidence of September 10th text messages between Robinson and Twiggs, a Discord group chat, and a photograph of a handwritten note. The volume on the court proceedings live stream was turned off at points as prosecutors presented evidence that Graff ruled could bias potential jurors if they heard it. Text messages presented by prosecutors show that Twiggs asked Robinson why he shot Kirk, and he replied, quote, I had enough of his hatred. Some hate can't be negotiated out, end quote. In the April 20 interview, Twiggs said he first met Robinson in 2023 when he moved into the shared townhouse, and they started dating about 3 months later. Prosecutors contend the text messages indicate Robinson targeted Kirk because of his conservative political views, including anti-LGBTQ plus comments. The defense disputes the prosecution's characterization and has sought to limit the use of evidence pointing to a political motive, which could be used in arguments for the death penalty. Twiggs said he rarely discussed politics with Robinson, and the first time they spoke of Kirk was after the shooting.
0: Health risks seen in Venezuela. Overcrowded shelters, poor water access cited. Julia Symes Cobb, Reuters. The biggest health risks following twin earthquakes that ripped across Venezuela's northern coast in June include interruptions to regular medical care, crowded shelters, and lack of access to clean water, the head of the Pan American Health Organization said on July 9. The entity is working with Venezuela's health ministry to trace potential outbreaks of respiratory or digestive illnesses, especially in shelters set up for those who lost their homes. Officials from PAHO, the Americas branch of the World Health Organization, added in a call with journalists. Quote, in the coming weeks, the greatest health risk may stem not only from injuries caused by the earthquakes, but also from disruptions to health services, overcrowded disruptions to health services, overcrowded conditions, deficiencies in water and sanitation, and reduced access to vaccination and routine health care, said PAHO Director Jarvis Barbosa. He emphasized that vaccine access is a priority and noted that Venezuela's coverage indicators were low even before the quakes. People now living in more than 80 temporary shelters are especially at risk for outbreaks. PAHO is working with the government to incorporate field hospitals and shelters into an early warning system. Venezuela's health system has deteriorated significantly after years of economic crisis, contributing to a lack of health care availability after the quake, said Ciro Ugarte, PAHO's director for health emergencies. The migration of healthcare professionals in recent years

from around the world, firefighters and Army volunteers. Authorities raised the death toll on July 9th to 3,889, while the number of injured remained at 16,740 and those left homeless at 17,907. About 300 victims in La Guaira, the hardest hit state, were buried without being identified, but Venezuela's forensic service is keeping records to allow for matches at a later time, said Armando de Grazi, PAHO's acting director in Venezuela. Quote, the exact location where they are buried is recorded, and material currently being collected, such as teeth, bones, and fingernails, which provide stable genetic material, is preserved and archived, he said. New Mexico says DOJ hindering probe of former Epstein ranch. New Mexico's top law enforcement official on July 9th accused the U.S. Department of Justice of hindering the state's investigation into Jeffrey Epstein by withholding unredacted files on the late sex offender. The Democratic-run state reopened an investigation in February into activities at Epstein's former ranch south of Santa Fe, where he is accused of abusing women and girls for nearly three decades. In a June 30th letter to acting U.S. Attorney General Todd Blanche, New Mexico Attorney General Raul Torres said the Justice Department had failed to respond to a state request in February for unredacted files containing names of Epstein survivors, witnesses, co-conspirators, and other individuals essential to the state's probe. In a statement on July 9th, Torres said the delay, which has now lasted 130 days, was, quote, unreasonable under any rule of reason, end quote. In response, a DOJ spokesman said the agency responded to the New Mexico request in June.

0: Welcome back. Your new readers are myself, Ben Stein, and my good friend, Mr. Jim Hoffman. We'll continue with articles from the Des Moines Register and the USA Today. Here's Jim with our next article.
1: Thank you, Ben. And we're in the USA Today opinion page. I'm going to start with this opinion by Colonel Asan Q. Bui. He is Director of Cyberspace and Technology.

0: At headquarters, Air Force Reserve Command, Warner Robins Air Force Base in Georgia. And he writes, "My family chose freedom. Now I'm a U.S. Air Force colonel. As America celebrated its 250th birthday, I find myself reflecting on a simple question. What does it mean to be an American? For me, the answer begins not on American soil, but in the middle of the South China Sea. In May 1975, just weeks after the fall of Saigon, my parents fled Vietnam with five young children. My father had served in the South Vietnamese military alongside U.S. forces during the war. Like many others, he faced a terrible choice: stay and fight, risk imprisonment, or worse, or leave everything behind in search of freedom. My family chose freedom. Packed aboard an overcrowded fishing boat with limited food and water, they drifted at sea for 4 days. Eventually, a U.S. military vessel rescued them. Shortly thereafter, my mother gave birth to me. I was named Asan after Camp Asan, Guam's refugee processing center, where our journey in the United States of America began. 51 years later, I now serve as a colonel in the U.S. Air Force as the Director for Cyberspace and Technology at Headquarters Air Force Reserve Command. I have had the honor to serve alongside warriors from all branches. As a flight commander within the 920th Rescue Wing, Patrick Space Force Base, Florida, and then as commander for the Mission Support Group in the 927th Air Refueling Wing, MacDill Air Force Base in Florida. I've deployed 7 times to the Middle East, and I've responded to natural disasters at home during Hurricanes Katrina, Rita, and Michael. That journey from refugee to U.S. Air Force colonel is not extraordinary because of me, it's extraordinary because of America. As we commemorated 250 years since the signing of the Declaration of Independence, much of the discussion, understandably, focuses on our founders, our wars, our triumphs, and our challenges. Those stories matter, but anniversaries are also an opportunity to reflect on the enduring power of the ideals that have carried our nation through generations. My family's story is one example. When we arrived, we had no wealth, no status, little understanding of the country that had given us refuge. We relied on the generosity of sponsors, neighbors, churches, and communities willing to help strangers build a new life. America did not guarantee success. America provided opportunity. That distinction is important. For 250 years, the United States has been an imperfect nation pursuing extraordinary ideals, liberty, equality, self-government, and the belief that individuals should be free to determine their own futures. We have at times fallen short of those ideals, yet generation after generation has worked to bring the nation closer to them. That continuing pursuit is what makes America unique. The United States is one of the few nations in history founded not on ethnicity, ancestry, or bloodline, but on a set of principles. Those principles inspired colonists seeking self-government in 1776. They inspired immigrants arriving through Ellis Island. They inspired refugees fleeing tyranny and oppression during the Cold War. And they inspired a Vietnamese family drifting in the South China Sea in 1975. The story of America is not simply the story of those who founded the nation. It is also the story of those who chose to believe in it. My father was one of those people. He lost his homeland, but never lost faith in freedom. He taught his children that gratitude requires action. He believed that the best way to honor opportunity was through hard work, service, and giving back to the country that welcomed us. His generation understood something worth remembering today. Citizenship is more than a legal status, it is a responsibility. Over the course of my military career, I've had the privilege of serving alongside Americans from every imaginable background. Different races, different faiths, different political beliefs, different family histories. What united us was not where we came from. It was a shared commitment to something larger than ourselves. Our strength has never come solely from our economy, military, geography, or technology. It comes from our ability to unite people around a common set of ideals and a common belief in the future. That may be the most important lesson of America's first 250 years. As we celebrate this historic milestone, I think about the millions of Americans whose journeys brought them here. Some arrived on ships centuries ago. Some crossed oceans more recently. Some can trace their roots to the founding generation. Others, like me, can trace them to a rescue at sea. All of us are part of the same American story. I am grateful not only for the opportunities America provided my family and to the entire Vietnamese refugee community, but also for the enduring ideals that made these opportunities possible. These ideals rescued my family long before the ship did. And after 250 years, they remain worth celebrating, protecting, and passing on to the next generation.
1: Thanks, Jim. Our next opinion is written by both Mark Brackett, Ph.D., and Robin Stern, Ph.D. They work at the Yale Center for Emotional Intelligence. This article, entitled Kids Are Turning to Chatbots, AI Doesn't Judge. A teenager sits on the edge of her bed, phone screen glowing, thumbs moving fast. But she isn't texting a friend. She isn't calling a parent. She's asking an artificial intelligence chatbot what to do with the panic in her chest, the loneliness at lunch, the dread that hits at night. That scenario isn't rare. A 2025 Pew survey found that 64% of U.S. teens use AI chatbots, and that about 3 in 10 use them daily. A 2026 JAMA Pediatrics survey found that an estimated 1 in 5 U.S. adolescents and young adults had used AI chatbots for mental health advice. Common Sense Media also reported in 2025 that nearly 3 in 4 teens have used AI companions, with half using them regularly. We are panicking about AI replacing friendship. But the real emergency is that too many youth don't have a trusted human to go to in the first place. If a chatbot feels safer than a parent, teacher, coach, counselor, or friend, it's not a technology story. It's a culture story. Of course, these tools need guardrails. Tech company accountability, school policies, protections for minors, and serious scrutiny of products designed to simulate intimacy with young people. But if we stop there, we miss the deeper story. Kids aren't turning to AI because it is brilliant. They are turning to it because it is available, because it doesn't roll its eyes, because it doesn't say, "You're too sensitive," because it doesn't tell them to calm down, toughen up, stop crying, or stop making everything a big deal. It does not shame them for being human. To be sure, AI can be helpful for wellness purposes. It can help young people name what they are feeling, practice calming strategies, reflect on patterns, prepare for a difficult conversation, or find language for something they're not yet ready to say out loud. Used carefully, AI can be a bridge to insight, support, and even professional help. But AI should never be mistaken for the human relationships children need to feel safe, known, and loved. The deeper problem is this. We have built a culture that withholds permission to feel. We don't teach vulnerability as a strength. We teach it as a liability. We don't train youth to sit with sadness, anger, fear, shame, or grief. We train them to silence it, punish it, minimize it, or deny it exists. Then we act surprised when they outsource their inner lives to an algorithm. That is what emotional silencing does. It does not make distress disappear. It drives distress underground. It teaches children that their pain is dangerous, that their needs are burdensome, and that their full story is too much for the adults who are supposed to be their allies. If you want to understand why AI is so seductive, start there. A chatbot offers a low-risk simulation of connection. It responds instantly. It feels like being heard without the terror of being judged. But simulated connection is not the same as real connection. AI can't give you a hug when you get off the school bus. It can't look you in the eye and say, "I love you." And it can't replace what decades of research keep telling us. Relationships aren't a luxury. They're a biological necessity. The Harvard Study of Adult Development, the longest scientific study of happiness, has delivered the same message for generations. Good relationships are central to health, happiness, and longevity. Developmental psychologist Niobe Way calls it a crisis of connection, especially among boys and young men, where cultural expectations teach kids to suppress vulnerability and deep friendship as they age. The message is loud. Don't need anyone too much. Don't feel too deeply. Don't be soft. Meanwhile, our digital world amplifies the problem. The former U.S. Surgeon General's advisory notes that youth who spend more than 3 hours a day on social media face double the risk of mental health problems, including symptoms of depression and anxiety. Recent work on mattering gives us an important frame. Mattering is about feeling valued and having an opportunity to add value back. Children who feel they matter don't just feel loved, they feel seen. AI companions can seem to meet that need because everything a young person says appears to matter. AI offers a relationship-like experience that mimics intimacy without judgment or criticism. It may comfort a child in the moment, but it cannot help build a web of real relationships, trust, accountability, and belonging that every child needs to grow up well. So what do? Build a world where kids don't have to beg a machine for what humans should give freely. That means we need both safeguards and repair. We need stronger guardrails for teen-facing AI, including independent safety audits and default protections that steer young people away from features designed to create dependence, such as flirtation, exclusivity, or the message that "I'm all you need." But we also need to rebuild the human safety net around children. So, talk to someone is not an empty phrase, but a real promise. This starts at home. Parents and caregivers need to learn how to do something deceptively hard. Listen without fixing. Stay present without panic. Say, "Tell me more," instead of "You're fine," or "Toughen up." Kids don't need perfect parents. They need emotionally available ones. They need adults who help them name and understand their feelings and choose what to do next. This can happen in ordinary moments. You seem quieter than usual. What's going on? That sounds really hard. I'm glad you told me. It must continue at school. A child should not move through an entire day without being known by at least one adult. Every child should have an adult who notices they are not okay and ensures their presence matters. Social and Emotional Learning, or SEL, teaches children and educators to recognize emotions, manage conflict, show empathy, and build healthy relationships. A recent meta-analysis spanning 424 studies across 53 countries found that SEL improves skills, relationships, school functioning, and achievement. If our work with RULER, the evidence-based approach to emotional intelligence developed at the Yale Center for Emotional Intelligence, we have seen what changes when schools treat emotions not as interruptions, but as information. Students and adults learn a shared language for recognizing, understanding, labeling, expressing, and regulating emotions, and for repairing when harm happens. This is not about asking every child to be happy. It is about making sure every child is seen. When a student can say, "I'm anxious, I feel left out, or I'm overwhelmed and need a strategy," and an adult knows how to respond, that child is less likely to carry the feeling alone. That is the human safety net AI cannot provide. These principles and skills must be reinforced everywhere else, in youth sports, faith communities, workplaces, pediatric visits, and public policy. We need to treat connection like infrastructure, something we deliberately build, fund, measure, and protect. Here's a simple truth. Recovery starts when someone finally feels safe enough to tell the truth. And the opposite of disconnection isn't more content, more apps, more performance. It's permission to feel, to be known, to be held in your hardest moments without shame. AI is showing us what children have been missing from us. Now we have to become the humans they need.
0: Thanks, Ben. And we turn our attention to sports, the sports schedule for Friday, July 10th for today. AUSL softball at 6 o'clock this evening on ESPNU. Have the Blaze versus the Volts, and at 8:30 on CBS Sports Network, the Bandits versus Cascade. Auto racing at 3 o'clock this afternoon, FS2, the ARCA Menard Series. College baseball at 6 o'clock. The Swingman Classic is on. Cycling at, that was on this morning, so that's, maybe it's still going on. It started at 6:15 on Peacock. Then we go to golf at 1 o'clock this afternoon, the PGA Tour Champion, Kaling Company's Championship, second round, and at 2 p.m., the PGA Tour ISCO Championship, second round. Men's lacrosse at 8 o'clock this evening, ESPN2, Utah versus New York. Major League Baseball, there's a few games. 6:05 on Peacock, we get Kansas City at Baltimore. 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And at 9:10 on Peacock, Arizona's at the L.A. Dodgers. NBA Summer League Basketball, there's quite a few games, actually. 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And at 9 o'clock on ESPNU, Portland against Phoenix. Pickleball at 6 o'clock tonight on FS1. They have the midseason tournament. And men's soccer at, let's see, that's at 2 p.m. on Fox. The FIFA World Cup quarterfinals, Spain and Belgium. Women's soccer at 7 p.m. Amazon Prime. NWSL, Kansas City at Orlando. And finally, women's basketball, WNBA, 6:30. Tonight on ION, regional coverage, Golden State at Connecticut or Dallas at Toronto. And then at 9 o'clock on ION, Chicago is at Los Angeles.
1: Thanks, Jim. We'll go ahead and move to Dear Abby. I'll do the first and let Jim do the second. The first, entitled Daughter Hides Illness from Centenarian Mother. Dear Abby, I have cancer. I have been expecting to be diagnosed with it since I was a teen. It is my family's disease. My mother is 100 and still has her faculties, but she is frail. I have shared the diagnosis with my children, and I assume they told my grandchildren. My husband and my best friend know of my condition. The doctors say that because I caught the cancer very early, they expect a cure and are not just prolonging my life. My mother has been asking for my help. But I cannot take a chance on flying across 5 states to be with her. I am short of white blood cells and immunity. Now I feel she and my cousins are condemning my absence. I want to be excused for not showing up at my mother's house, but I do not want to burden her with the diagnosis. Even if I had only 5 years to live, surely I would outlive her. In my physical condition, I would be of no help. But I'm struggling with her feeling that I have let her down. Help. Signed, Guilty in Washington. Dear Guilty, you stated that while frail, your mother still has her faculties. This is why it is time to tell her that you love her and would help her if you could, but your doctor has advised you against traveling at this time because your immune system is low. You do not have to use the word cancer unless she inquires further. If she is as with it as you think, she will ask, and you should tell her the truth. You are a loving daughter, but you may be infantilizing your mother by keeping this from her.
0: Thanks, Ben. Our second letter, Dear Abby, I had a recent experience at a major department store that set off alarm bells as to whether it was an attempted scam. A well-dressed young man was speaking with the clerk in the jewelry department when I entered the store. He was still there when I was on the way out a half hour later. He and the jewelry department clerk stopped me to ask if I'd be willing to have him pay me cash for the use of my store card to buy a piece of jewelry. Apparently, a jewelry sale was ongoing that required the use of a store card for a nearly 50% discount. I asked if he could apply for one, and the jewelry clerk said he'd tried, but had been turned down. When I said I wasn't comfortable doing what they were proposing, he and the clerk reassured me that he would give me the cash right there. I said I understood, but repeated that I wasn't comfortable doing it. He was very nice and thanked me anyway. The more I thought about it, the more risk I could see, such as if he wanted to return the jewelry, he'd have to have the receipt, which would have my card number on it. Did I dodge a bullet, or was I being too cautious? Signed, Gut Reaction in Georgia. Dear Gut Reaction, these days, one can never be too cautious. These people were engaged either in money laundering or in credit card fraud. You did the right thing by listening to your intuition. You are blessed with it for a reason.
1: 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And that brings us to the end of the Des Moines Register for today. 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

0: Welcome to the reading of the Quad City Times for today, Friday, July 10th. All material heard on IRIS is intended solely for the use of people with print disabilities. Your readers today are myself, Ben Stein, and my good friend, Mr. Jim Hoffman. Here's Jim with our first story.
1: And this first article on the front page comes to us from Walcott, Iowa, A Labor of Love, and it's got this picture of a great-looking semi and a fellow beside it with a clipboard. And it says, a judge evaluates an Illinois truck for the Super Trucks Beauty Contest at the 2026 Walcott Truckers Jamboree at the Iowa 80 Truck Stop on Thursday. World's largest truck stop kicks off three-day jamboree. This written by Nina Baker of the Quad City Times. The gray pavement of the Iowa 80 truck stop was alight Thursday in shining bobtails and restored antique trucks. On Thursday, the venue that calls itself the world's largest truck stop kicked off its annual three-day Walcott Truckers Jamboree. Thousands of visitors will tour the more than 100 trucks from around the country spanning over a century on the truck stop grounds. Ron Brubaker of Sigourney, Iowa, owns a red 2020 Peterbilt 567. Brubaker, 71, has trucked for 53 years and owns at least 10 trucks, including two from 1959 that he set up for the antique truck show. He and his family have attended the Jamboree for 23 years. Brubaker bought his first truck from his father in 1973. His father bought his first truck from his father, too. Brubaker said the family is about 9 years away from celebrating 100 years of trucking over four generations. He entered the red truck in the Super Trucks Beauty Contest, one of the biggest draws at the Walcott Truckers Jamboree. The Jamboree also has concerts, an antique show, exhibitors, and the Trucker Olympics. 56 trucks, including Brubaker's, are competing in the contest. Judges evaluate components like polish and detail, cleanliness and paint. Judges select winners in classes based on year, paint, purpose, sleeper category, whether or not they have a trailer attached, and more. Every year, competitors also select an annual Truckers Choice Award. Last year, Truckers awarded Jerry Linander of Winona, Minnesota, the title for his black 1994 dry van called No Fences. No one does a competition like this, said Lee Meyer, marketing manager for CAT Scale Company, who does marketing for the Jamboree. Trucks in the contest also light up at around 9 p.m., about when the Jamboree lights fireworks. The celebration happens both Thursday and Friday. Meyer said the Jamboree highlights the vital work of the American trucker, an often ignored profession that requires serious sacrifice. Without drivers, we don't have food, we don't have medicine, we don't have clothes, Meyer said. They deserve to be celebrated. Brubaker said he returns to the Jamboree every year for the people. He gets to see the truckers he has come to know after 23 years. Brubaker and his wife have five sons and 17 grandchildren. He jokes that Christmas is what makes Grandpa have to work in the first place. Two of those sons are truckers and two of them service trucks. All five sons, their wives, and their children gather at the Truckers Jamboree every year, Brubaker said. The family, all 29 of them, usually eats a dinner together inside the truck stop. He also said the event sets a good image for truckers. Sometimes our image isn't as good, he said, referencing the slower speed truckers drive on the highway. This is a little better image for the truck driver. Shelley Licht of Olivet, Missouri, wrapped a 2003 Freightliner Sentry in a multicolored design that mimics a highway map. The truck has small road signs, Route 66 emblems, and flags representing different groups that fall under the LGBTQ plus spectrum. Licht, 54, spent 33 years as a trucker in an official capacity, though she said she had been driving before then. Licht, who said she is an asexual lesbian, founded the nonprofit LGBT Truckers in 2008. Though many truckers had wrapped their trucks in designs, including awareness designs, she had not seen a pride awareness truck, so she designed it herself. Some of the flags have a black bar across the side, representing those who belong to the group who have died by suicide. The red highway lines that cross the bobtail also hold a deeper meaning. The highway depicts a journey, and the road also gives us opportunity to become our true selves, no matter how you identify. And I just wanted to incorporate those three visions of the world, Licht said. Licht said his truck is the fourth iteration of her design, which evolves each time. Another trucker is currently driving one of Licht's former trucks. Others have drawn inspiration from the design, designing wraps like a transgender awareness design. I'm honored to be able to see that others are taking that mantle and running with it, she said. Licht has pancreatic and liver cancer. Due to expected complications with her treatment plan, she has decided surgery and declined surgery and described herself as terminally ill. She called the truck a labor of love and her last hurrah truck. The industry raised me, so I had to figure out a way I could give back to an industry that helped me thrive. The 2026 Walnut Truckers Jamboree continues Friday from 10 a.m. to 9 p.m. and Saturday from 9 a.m. to 5 p.m. Admission is free.
0: Thanks, Jim. Our next article from Nina Baker of the Quad City Times. Council backs carbon capture moratorium. The Galva City Council backed Henry County's year-long moratorium on carbon sequestration projects Monday, a win for the growing number of residents who oppose a proposed carbon capture well near the city. The resolution comes as debate continues over a proposed carbon sequestration project by Lapis Carbon Solutions. The company plans to inject and store 725,000 metric tons of carbon dioxide underground annually for 12 years near Big River Resources ethanol plant on Galva's eastern edge. Lapis and Big River Resources submitted a permit application to the U.S. Environmental Protection Agency in February. Big River Resources would also bring 50 trucks a day of carbon dioxide from its plant in West Burlington, Iowa, to be injected under Galva. The city's resolution joins the county board in recognizing that the potential risks associated with carbon dioxide sequestration projects, including impacts to public health and safety, groundwater quality, agricultural lands, emergency response capacity, and local infrastructure warrant a thorough and deliberate review before any such projects are advanced within Henry County. The resolution also calls for the county board, state regulatory agencies, and other relevant authorities to ensure Henry County residents are afforded meaningful opportunities for participating and comment in any review process related to carbon dioxide sequestration projects, and that such processes be conducted with full transparency. The Galva City Council passed the resolution 5-0. Alderman Jeff Olson was absent. Residents have said the project could endanger the city's aquifer, hurt property values, and cause traffic congestion. Some residents have also said the county lacks a robust emergency response infrastructure and would not be able to keep residents safe in case of carbon dioxide emergency. In June, the Henry County Board of Supervisors passed the moratorium 17-0, with one board member, Natalie Hendricks, abstaining. Board members Jim Thompson and Lynn Sutton were absent. The director of the Henry County Office of Emergency Management, Matt Schneppel, had called for the moratorium at the previous Galva City Council meeting on June 1st. He said he had not received carbon dioxide plume and dispersion modeling from Lapsus. At the time, he said he did not think the company was deliberately withholding disinformation, but that the company is still revising the modeling. On Wednesday, July 8th, Schneppel told the Quad City Times Dispatch Arias that the Office of Emergency Management has met with officials from Lapis. He said his office has explained the data they seek from the company and that the company has hired a contractor to complete that modeling. Schneppel said he expects to receive the results by the end of July. The moratorium only halts carbon dioxide injection and does not prevent the company from completing necessary testing to better understand the site and its subsurface. The moratorium does not halt the permit process. The company has not received its permit from the U.S. or Illinois EPA and did not plan to start injection until approval. The company anticipated beginning injection in 2028, according to its project outline. On Tuesday, July 7th, a spokesperson from Lapis wrote to the Quad City Times Dispatch Argus that the company is in the process of resubmitting its federal application based on updated guidance from the EPA. Others with recent applications have done the same. "We have not yet submitted our revised application," the spokesperson wrote. "We continue to progress local and state permitting efforts in parallel, including our permit application to the Illinois EPA, which has not yet been submitted. As previously indicated in our public materials, we will comply with all local, state, and federal requirements."
1: Thanks, Ben. I'm going to share a Bright Side article written by Thomas Geyer of the Quad City Times. The Bright Side highlights uplifting moments across our community, and visit our website to read more and share your ideas. Officer honored for life-saving actions. Three new police officers also sworn in. Moline Mayor Sangeetha Rayapati swore in three new police officers during Tuesday's council meeting. Trayvon Lee joined the Moline Police Department on January 2, 2025. Described as a proud Moline native, Lee is a graduate of Moline High School. He studied and played football for Missouri S&T and later transferred to Orange Coast College in Costa Mesa, California, and he returned to the Quad Cities in 2023. Before becoming a police officer, Lee worked for W.P. Beveridge in Milan. He attended the Southwestern Illinois College Police Academy as part of his preparation to serve the citizens of Moline. Alec Michna joined the Moline Police Department on January 2, 2025. A Moline native, he graduated from Moline High School and then attended Blackhawk College, where he earned a paramedic certificate and later began working as a paramedic for Genesis Ambulance. Michna previously worked for the city of Moline in the Parks Department as well as the YMCA. He attended the Police Training Institute as part of his preparation to serve the community. Both Lee and Michna spent 16 weeks at the Police Academy and 14 weeks in field training for 1,240 hours of initial training. They have now completed an 18-month probationary period and are now fully commissioned officers. Jerry Rodell joined the Police Department on June 30th, 2025. A native of Taylor Ridge, he graduated from Rock Ridge High School. Riddell joined the Marine Corps and served in the military from 2015 to 2019, including serving in Operation Inherent Resolve in Syria. Shortly after leaving the Marine Corps, he worked as a security guard in Peoria, where he attended Illinois Central College, where he graduated with a degree in applied science with paramedic certification. Riddell was hired by the Peoria Police Department in 2021 and attended the Police Training Institute at the University of Illinois. He completed the 1,240 hours of initial training with Peoria, as well as 4 years of service. Since he was previously certified officer, he completed an additional 11 weeks of field training and served a 12-month probationary period. Sergeant Tyler McLaughlin received a letter of commendation for the arrest of a person involved in a stabbing incident in Silvis. On April 13th, while on his personal time at ORA Orthopedics in Silvis, McLaughlin subdued and held a man who had stabbed a patient inside the medical facility. According to the correspondence from Silvis Police, McLaughlin's recognition of the threat and decisive intervention were instrumental in bringing the situation under control. McLaughlin was able to detain the man until Silvis Police arrived. An officer, Kyle Yetter, was presented two life-saving awards for actions taken in February and April. On February 18th, Yetter responded to a medical assist involving a juvenile experiencing a seizure and an adult female experiencing chest heaviness. Upon entering the residence, Yetter recognized signs of serious carbon monoxide emergency, including the odor of exhaust fumes and rapidly deteriorating conditions affecting all three occupants inside the home. Fire personnel later determined that carbon monoxide levels inside the residence exceeded 800 parts per million, creating a lethal environment. And on April 3rd at 11:38 p.m., Yetter responded to the area of 115th Street and 13th Avenue for a report of a man inside a Ford Escape and quickly determined that he was without a pulse. Yetter pulled the man from the vehicle and began CPR. Yetter continued CPR until EMS personnel arrived to take over. EMS personnel were able to regain a pulse, and the man was transported to Unity Point Health Trinity in Rock Island for further care.
0: Thanks, Jim. This next article from Haley Peck of the Quad City Times, Harvest Fest to Fuel Civic Pride. Iowa will host America's Harvest Festival this fall, celebrating America 250 and the state's role in shaping the nation, Governor Kim Reynolds announced Wednesday morning. The event will take place on the state capitol grounds on Saturday, October 24th, from 1 to dusk. It will be free of charge and open to everyone, with hands-on experiences, historical reenactments, vendors with products made in Iowa, live entertainment, and food. The event will bring to life the people, innovations, and agricultural achievements that have made our state essential to the country's independence, strength, and prosperity, Reynolds said. Reynolds said she hopes the event will be as big as Yankee Doodle Pops, a celebration at the Capitol for the 4th of July. Reynolds said the event will educate and celebrate Iowa's history in both agriculture and military service. It honors generations of families who are deeply connected to our land and their legacy and care for it, Reynolds said. It connects our past to a future, even greater innovation and impact through our leadership and agricultural research and development, renewable fuels, and cutting-edge biomanufacturing that will inspire the next generation of Iowans. The event was planned as a result of the America 250 Iowa Task Force. The task force was in charge of planning the state's commemoration of the 250th anniversary of the United States. America 250 is more than just one day, and that's what we are announcing today. It's really a year-long celebration, an opportunity to reflect on our nation's history, celebrate our communities, and recognize people and continue to make America strong, said Mike Naig, Iowa Secretary of Agriculture. Naig said that Iowa has played a significant role in the story of American agriculture. Food security is national security and has been from the beginning. Many of our farmers were some of the first defenders and protectors of this country, and for the last 250 years, farmers have fed and fueled and sustained this nation, producing the safest, most abundant, most affordable food supply in the world, he said. Main sponsors of the event include Hy-Vee, Fairway, and the Iowa Farm Bureau. When it comes to agriculture, it's been said already here this morning, no place has been more essential than the great state of Iowa. Iowa farmers have been leaders in feeding the world, thanks to our natural resources and the enduring work ethic of our farmers, said Aaron Weiss, president of Hy-Vee. The event is planned to coincide with harvest season to drive home the importance of agriculture in the state. Harvest is a season that reminds us to pause and reflect with gratitude for the bounty of the land, for the resilience of our farmers, and for the communities that come together to support one another throughout the year, said Elias Johnson, Fairway's VP of Corporate Outreach and Communications. Reynolds said the festival is a good bookend to a year-long celebration of the country's anniversary, and that she hopes people will decide to spend the entire day on October 24th in Des Moines, not just the afternoon at the festival.
1: 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Humility Homes announced the $4.2 million project. 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Humility Homes and Services Incorporated and Gratis Development announced Wednesday they will build Sheridan Point Place, a Humility Homes supportive housing project designed to provide long-term stable housing for individuals and families experiencing housing instability in the Quad Cities. Construction is expected to begin this month on the $4.2 million building, according to a news release from Humility Homes, with leasing anticipated to start by summer 2027. The development along Sheridan Street near the McDonald's and Happy Joe's on Welcome Way will have a mix of one-bedroom, two-bedroom, and three-bedroom units arranged in single-story triplex and quadplex buildings. Each household will have their own front door. Six of the units will meet Americans with Disabilities Act standards, and one unit will be specifically designed for residents with hearing or visual impairments, according to Humility Homes. Residents of the Humility Homes supportive housing program will have access to wraparound services such as case management, workforce support, and healthcare referrals. Humility Homes anticipates the project to be self-sustaining with rent paying for maintenance and services. Humility Homes and Services will own and manage the property. Local companies, IMEG Engineering, Streaming Architects, and Build to Suit worked up on the engineering design and development of the project. Gratis Development, an Indiana for-profit company specializes in housing developments for people experiencing homelessness and for people with disabilities and for senior citizens. This is the company's second Iowa project. Funding and financing for the project came from the Iowa Finance Authority, Home, and the Federal Home Loan Bank of Des Moines, Affordable Housing Program, and Quad City Bank and Trust. The development was accepted into the inaugural Iowa Supportive Housing Institute, a 5-month training initiative by the Iowa Finance Authority and Corporation for Supportive Housing. According to the news release, the program prepares communities to deliver high-quality, permanent supportive housing. This project is rooted in the belief that housing is the foundation for a thriving life, said Ashley Velez Hagler, CEO of HHSI. Also, ensuring access for all was a big priority for this project.
0: Thanks, Jim. A Davenport man has been arrested in Scott County for allegedly shooting a rival street gang member. Gabriel Angel Trujillo, 22, is charged in Scott County District Court with one count of Class B felony attempted murder, one count of Class C felony willful injury, causing serious injury, one count of Class C felony intimidation with a dangerous weapon, two counts of Class D felony intimidation with a dangerous weapon, one count of Class D felony control.

0: two small children were in the vicinity of the sidewalk adjacent to the roadway where the shots were fired. Davenport police said the defendant is a known member of a street gang with multiple tattoos related to his gang involvement, including a 26K tattoo on the defendant's chest, and acted violently against an associate of a rival gang. According to the affidavits, Trujillo was on federal supervised release for a previous conviction of felony possession of a firearm, which prohibited them from possessing a firearm. Trujillo was taken into custody at Scott County Jail on Tuesday. Scott County Sheriff Tim Lane said Trujillo was placed on a federal hold late Tuesday morning. A preliminary hearing in the case is set for July 17th.
1: And this article from Davenport, written by Tom Lowy of the Quad City Times, one charged with being a felon possessing a handgun. Davenport police arrested a man late Wednesday on a gun charge after stopping him while he rode a bike. Isaiah William Trueblood, 21, is charged with being a felon in possession of a firearm, as well as the misdemeanor charges of carrying a handgun while intoxicated and being intoxicated, and a violation for not having the proper lights on his bike. The police report said Trueblood is a Davenport resident but does not have an address. Trueblood was stopped at 11:25 p.m. Wednesday in the area of West 4th Street after police said they received a call about a suspicion in the 700 block of West 3rd Street. The report did not explain what was suspicious. The report said the police first made contact with Trueblood because his bike did not have lights on it. The report said that after the officials approached Trueblood, he had slurred speech and smelled of alcohol. Trueblood, the police said, refused to take a preliminary breath test, but admitted he had been drinking. The report said the police determined Trueblood was knowingly in possession of a black High Point 9mm located in their backpack. Trueblood has a previous conviction for possessing a handgun in Rock Island. In late 2024, Trueblood and two other men were arrested and charged with firing a gun at a vehicle. Trueblood had told the investigators he had handed the gun to the alleged shooter. No one was injured in the shooting. When police responded to this incident, they said Trueblood fled the scene. Prosecutors filed a single count of aggravated unlawful use of a weapon against Trueblood, which was who was from Milan at the time.
0: Thanks, Jim. We'll go ahead and move to the obituaries. We begin with Beverly Taylor, 81, of Davenport, passed away peacefully at home, surrounded by her daughter and granddaughter on July 8th. A visitation will be held Sunday, July 12th, at the Runge Mortuary from 2 to 6 p.m. Online condolences may be left for the family at www.rungemortuary.com. Beverly was born on June 5, 1945, in Struthers, Ohio, to Dr. Eli and Vera Swede. She was a beautiful, vibrant soul that lived life to the fullest. Beverly was a devoted wife, mother, grandmother, and sister. She was so full of love and light, people were immediately drawn to her. Beverly had a gift for making others feel welcome, offering comfort through her gentle spirit, generous heart, and warm smile. In 2012, she retired from Sears Manufacturing in Davenport after 30 years of service. For most of her career, she worked in the payroll department and became a part of the Sears family. Those left to cherish her memory include her daughter Stephanie Arp, granddaughter Paige Bendixson, sisters Sandra Swede, Janet Porter, granddaughter Crystal Bedelia, grandson Michael Gravett, special brother-in-law Chuck Taylor, special niece Barbara Patton, nephew Jimmy Patton, and several great-grandchildren. Beverly was preceded in death by her husband Phil Taylor, her parents, daughter Sherry Arp, and her most precious four-legged friends Max and Maddie. Memorials may be made to the family to help with final expenses. The remaining memorials

0: Memorials will be sent to Gilda's Club in Beverly's memory. Constance Connie M. Jute, 79, of Charlotte, North Carolina, passed away Tuesday, June 30th at the Atrium Health Pineville Hospital. She was a wife, mother, grandmother, and friend who will be missed for those who knew her. The family will greet friends and family from noon to 1 on Saturday, July 11th at the Runge Mortuary and Crematory in Davenport. A service will be held in the Runge Chapel from 1 to 1:30 p.m. Burial will follow at Inland Cemetery in Bennett, Iowa at 2:30 p.m. Please share condolences with the family at www.rungemortuary.com. Connie was born on March 12, 1947 in Davenport to Peter and Mary Ann Thies and grew up in the town of Bennett, Iowa. She was united in marriage to George W. Jute on January 22, 1971. During their 55 years of marriage, Connie spent much of her life in Des Moines, Charlotte, North Carolina, and began living part-time in Minnesota to be closer to her son, daughter-in-law, and two cherished grandchildren in 2009. Skilled in sewing, Connie worked in and managed craft stores in addition to making clothes at home. She also worked part-time in education as a teaching assistant. Connie is survived by her husband, George, sister-in-law, Margaret, Burke, son Jason Jute, nephew David Thies Jr., nieces Suzanne Burke and Allison Andrews, and grandchildren Ella and Evan Jute. Connie was preceded in death by her parents, brother David Thies Sr., and son Bradley.
1: And we have Sandra B. Sandy Groover, 66, of Bettendorf, passed away on Tuesday, July 7th at Mercy One Genesis in Davenport. Funeral services will be held at 2:30 p.m. on Saturday, July 11th at McGinnis Chambers Funeral Home in Bettendorf. Visitation will be from 1:30 p.m. until the time of service. Entombment will be at St. Mary's Cemetery, East Moline. Sandy was born on December 18, 1959 in Davenport, the daughter of Edgar and Marguerite Comer Groover. She graduated from Bettendorf High School class of 1978. She worked in housekeeping at Voyager Inn, Davenport, for 15 years. On June 25, 1981, she married Stephen Horton in Davenport. Sandy enjoyed playing in the dirt and had a knack for vegetable and flower gardening. She had a special place in our heart for animals and would do what she could to help in any in need. Sandy was a devoted wife, mother, grandmother, and sister. Her family was the light of her life. Those left to honor her memory are her husband, Stephen Groover of Bettendorf, her sons, Stephen Groover of Clinton, and David Groover of Bettendorf, a grandson, Paxton Groover, and sisters, Helen Platt of Davenport and Sharon Simon of Davenport. In addition to her parents, she was preceded in death by siblings Sue and Buck Groover. Online condolences may be shared with Sandy's family at www.mcginnis-chambers.com.
0: Thanks, Jim. We'll go ahead and move to the opinion section. This first one comes to us from Catherine Ann Edwards. She's a Bloomberg columnist, labor economist, and co-host of the Optimist Economy podcast. The gig economy should help save Social Security. The Social Security Trust Fund will run out of money by late 2032, according to an annual report last month. The specific date is new, but the overall trend is not. Social Security's long-run imbalance was first projected in 1985. Even for Congress, ignoring 41 years of warnings about a problem that is both consequential and easy to fix is breathtaking. It also is puzzling. Americans are not divided about Social Security or how to move forward. 85% would rather see a tax increase than a benefit cut. The most popular policy by far is eliminating the cap on Social Security taxes, which are not collected on earnings above $184,500. followed by a marginal rate increase to the payroll tax. These two changes alone would cover 87% of the 75-year shortfall, more if the tax contributions above the current cap are not credited with higher benefits. See, I told you it was easy to fix. The harder policy conversation is about how to expand and strengthen the program. Social Security is far from perfect, and the self-employed illustrate why. One way to improve the program, Social Security ought to change its tax treatment of self-employment and start taxing the employers of independent contractors. Self-employed individuals were left out of the 1935 legislation, but brought into coverage in the amendments of 1950. The tax structure of Social Security doesn't neatly apply to them. For payroll employees, the Social Security tax is split evenly between workers and their employers. Each puts in 6.2%. How much should a worker put in if they are their own employer? Initially, Congress split the difference. In 1983, Congress raised the rate to be on par with the combined worker-employer tax. In a concession to how burdensome this would be, Congress also created an income tax deduction for the Social Security taxes paid by the self-employed. The concessions is no longer enough. The self-employment tax is still problematic. For one, it makes self-employment, which is critical for a lot of business startups, more expensive. For another, it creates an incentive for the self-employed to underreport their income to lower their tax burden. But one of the worst aspects of the self-employment tax is that it adds to the financial incentive for firms to prefer contractors over employees. There is even a name for this. It's called misclassification, when workers who should be payroll employees are subject to payroll taxes and protected by the Fair Labor Standards Act are instead contractors. The Department of Labor has issued rules to reduce misclassification, but enforcement is weak. Social Security needs money. The economy needs new businesses. Employers need fewer temptations to misclassify. So levy a new tax for Social Security on employers with independent contractors. Think of it as a 1099 tax or 1099 fee after the tax form that contractors file instead of an employee's W-2. How would such a tax work? One way would just be to set a rate based on the total compensation paid. So if a firm issued $100,000 in 1099 income, it would pay 6.2% on it. Another would be to structure it like a user fee and set a sliding scale based on the number of 1099s issued. The fee would be lower for firms that use relatively fewer contractors and higher for those that use relatively more. Of course, the Ubers and DoorDashes and TaskRabbits of the world would probably hate this, and anyone who proposes it risks being branded a communist who wants to kill American innovation. I get mail. But these online geek platforms don't pay into Social Security for the millions of workers they rely on to run their business, while every other employer does. That's not fair to either workers or other companies. A 1099 fee would be a way for Congress to extend fairness and simplicity to the gig economy.
1: Thanks, Ben. There are a couple another view articles, opinions. I'd like to share those with you. This one from Bloomberg News, Celebrate Fed Independence. The Supreme Court has recognized the Federal Reserve as a special case among the government's numerous independent agencies, one that requires protection from White House interference. The distinction is less than clear-cut in legal terms. As a practical matter, however, preserving the central bank's independence in monetary policy is vital and should be welcomed unreservedly. The six conservative justices recently united against the court's three liberals in finding, in effect, that the president can fire members of the Federal Trade Commission, and it follows most other independent agencies as well. At the same time, the liberals plus Chief Justice John Roberts and Justice Brett Kavanaugh voted to block the president's attempt to sack Lisa Cook, a Fed governor, for cause. As Justice Amy Coney Barrett noted in her dissent regarding the Fed, the two decisions appear to be in serious tension. If the very idea of independent agencies violates the constitutional separation of powers, as the FTC ruling contends, what makes the Fed so special? And if the answer is that exposing the Fed to political pressure would cause great harm, why shouldn't that factor carry the same weight when it comes to her other agencies? Rather than resolving such questions, the court swerved around them. For now, even strained, tentative, and untidy judicial protection is something to celebrate. And then another view from the Dallas Morning News. CAP should ease cost of college. The cost of college tuition continues to rise, and many families are unprepared for the high sticker price. The average tuition cost for a private four-year college is a staggering $45,000. And this doesn't include housing, meal plans, and textbooks. What colleges broadly offer financial aid to low-income students, many families make too much to qualify for need-based and aid, but not enough to afford the tuition without taking out a loan. Families shouldn't have to essentially take out a second mortgage to send their kids to college. The encouraging news is that Congress has taken steps to make college more affordable for average Americans. The Working Families Tax Cuts Act, which went into effect this month, the law sets reasonable caps on how much parents can borrow from the federal government to pay for their children's undergraduate tuition and how much college graduates can borrow for a master's degree. The idea is that by limiting what families and students can borrow from the federal government, colleges will be forced to price their programs at the cost that families can pay.
0: Thanks, Jim. And we'll go ahead and we'll move to the sports section. In college athletics, the University of Iowa, in Iowa City, the Iowa Athletic Department and the Swarm Incorporated announced a strategic transition on Wednesday. The Swarm Inc., which functioned as the Name, Image, and Likeness, NIL, collective for the Hawkeyes, will phase out its membership payments and auto renewals, pause future NIL activations, and direct its remaining organizational resources to Iowa's flight funds. The Swarm Collective and Swarm Inc. were founded with a singular mission: to provide opportunities for Iowa student athletes during a transformative period in college sports, Brad Heinrichs, Chief Executive Officer of the Swarm, said. Thanks to the incredible support of so many fans, we have been successful in that mission, but times have changed. We are proud of what was accomplished, proud of the relationships that were built, and proud of the role our supporters played in helping Hawkeye student athletes succeed. According to Heinrichs, the changing nature of college athletics and NIL policies affected the decision to transition. As the NIL environment and overall structure of college athletics continue to change, we believe this is the appropriate time to effectively pause our efforts and direct our remaining resources in a manner that continues to benefit Iowa student athletes and Iowa athletics, Heinrichs said. If the landscape changes in the future, we will re-engage and be ready to help support the athletics department. Founded in 2022, the Swarm aided Iowa student athletes by connecting them with fans, businesses, and charitable initiatives following the advent of NIL. Since revenue sharing began last summer, Athletic departments have begun working directly with corporate partners, multimedia rights holders, and other stakeholders. This change reduced the need for third-party collectives such as The Swarm. With the support of thousands of contributors, The Swarm helped position Iowa student-athletes for success while strengthening connections among Hawkeye fans. The Swarm was created during a pivotal moment in college athletics, and its impact on our student-athletes and programs cannot be overstated, Beth Getz, Iowa Director of Athletics, said. There will always be a deep appreciation for Brad stepping up and creating the collective, and in addition to the donors who help support the initiative. We still need those individuals to help today's Hawkeye student-athletes. The incredible support our flight funds received this past year highlights the opportunities in today's current environment. Our team continues to work hard highlighting how any donor at any level has an impact on the success of our teams. The Swarm will work closely with Iowa throughout the transition, with its remaining resources supporting the athletics department's flight funds to benefit Hawkeye programs.
1: And we have this from the University of Iowa, Ethan Petrick, the Iowa Hawkeyes beat reporter. Trusting the plan, why Thompson chose to return to Iowa after red shirt. Raising the standard, Trey Thompson wore the three-word phrase across his chest. The design arranged the 18 characters in three neat lines in white on the black T-shirt. The simplicity of the design reinforced the simplicity of its message, and Thompson's focus in his second season with the Iowa men's basketball team. Last year, head coach Ben McCollum and the Hawkeye coaching staff elected to redshirt the talented forward. They wanted Thompson to develop defensively before starting the clock on his 4 years of playing eligibility under the former four-year eligibility model. In terms of last year, I think I met that goal, Thompson said. But Thompson also knows he's not a finished product. Coach Mack is always raising the standard, Thompson said. He's always raising the standard for me, and I feel like he can see me being a great player in the next few years. Thompson, a four-star in the 2026 recruiting class, joined Iowa as a reclassified 2025 signee following a standout junior season at Greenville High School in Tennessee. He led the Green Devils with 24.5 points, 10.3 rebounds, 2.7 assists, and 1.5 blocks per game. With a 6'8", 220-pound frame, a top 100 rating, and the stats to back it up, Thompson looked like the kind of player who could make an immediate impact in year one of the McCollum era in Iowa City. And the expectation was that Thompson would play for the Hawkeyes last year. My expectation when we signed him was for him to play, McCollum said in a February press conference. We really thought, and I think he can play from an offensive perspective immediately. He could have played from the emotional perspective as well. He's a very mature kid in regards to that stuff, great energy, a very conscientious person. However, a December illness cost him almost a month, and playing time never materialized for Thompson. As the Hawkeyes decided to cut their losses and hold him out to preserve his 4 years of eligibility. Thompson found the year outside of a playing role beneficial. He developed an out on ball as an on-ball defender and rebounder. He got an opportunity to adjust to the physicality of the college game, and he also gained a better understanding of the game. I feel like I learned more concepts and understanding angles a little bit more, when to cut, where to cut, who to hit, when not to hit, what to shoot, when to pass, Thompson said. College basketball is a lot faster than high school. I feel like I learned on the sidelines a lot this year. It was either that or play high school players, which no hate to them or anything. It's just a whole different game. While recent changes in the eligibility model for college athletes granted student athletes 5 years to play, five seasons, and usher in a world of increased athletic mobility via the transfer portal, making Thompson seem like a prime candidate to leave Iowa City, he chose to stay. After eschewing offers from Big Ten heavyweight Purdue and in-state powerhouse Tennessee and Vanderbilt, only to see no playing time in Iowa City, Thompson remained committed to Iowa and McCollum's ascendant program because he trusts the process. These guys really made it fun for me last year, Thompson said, and always involved me in everything, and I just really trust Coach McCollum and their coaching staff for me. I'm in here working every single day, getting better, everything matters. Like just the culture, the impact that we made for Iowa is something special. Coach McCollum, staff, and guys, it's a whole lot of fun. The camaraderie of his teammates helped too. And we stay at a nice apartment, always around the guys, grilling with each other, just cracking jokes and getting out there on the court, Thompson said. It's a lot of fun with these guys. For Thompson, there was no doubt about coming back to Iowa. He met his goal in year one. Now his only question was how could he continue to raise the standard and become the player he and the Hawkeye coaching staff believe he can be. There's also no question who is the best and worst on the team when it comes to grilling. It depends on how much time I have, Thompson said. If I can marinate my steak overnight and then get it out and cook it really well, and it's me, but Tate Sage is a good cook. I'll give it to him. Joey Mattioni cannot grill worth anything, but he's a great pasta cook. He's a really good Italian cook. Peyton McCollum is a good griller, too. In time, Iowa fans will get to see how a year away from the court benefited Thompson. They will not see his steak marinade, however. That's a secret, Thompson said. I can't tell you. I will tell you, though. It involves AI and some sauce. That's all I'll say. And there's two more ingredients, and I won't tell anybody.
0: Thanks, Jim. The JDC sets 4th of July finish in the Silvis, hardly having time to put a bow on the gift that was the 2026 John Deere Classic. Tournament officials are already looking ahead to next year. Tournament Director Andrew Lehman announced on Thursday the PGA Tour officials have given the local gathering dates for the 2027 tournament, and it will be another 4th of July weekend finish. That brings us to the end of the Quad City Times for today. I'm Ben Stein. And my partner at the microphone, Mr. Jim Hoffman. 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
7: Coming up on Tech Nation, I speak with Matt Abrams. He teaches strategic communication at Stanford Business School. And what could be more strategic than speaking well in a difficult situation? His book is Think Faster, Talk Smarter, How to Speak Successfully When You're Put on the Spot. Then we go beyond the current wave of weight loss and type 2 diabetes drugs to enabling all the related hormones, not just GLP-1, and without an injection. Dr. Stefan Sebastian Bowles from Afaya Pharma explains their current efforts now in phase 3. All this coming up on this week's Tech Nation.
8: Let's take 5 with Moira Gunn. This is 5 Minutes.
7: In 2013, I spoke with David Montgomery, a MacArthur Award winner and a professor of geomorphology at the University of Washington. He's the author of The Rocks Don't Lie, A Geologist Investigates Noah's Flood. I asked him, if he was looking for evidence of a flood, what would that be?
9: Fieldwork in Tibet, where I actually discovered evidence for a big ancient flood, was landforms that were deposited where a river had entered a standing body of water. And so what happens is, like a river that's carrying a lot of sediment, when that flows into a still body of water, a lake, for example, that sediment will all get deposited out, and it can create a feature on the bottom of a lake that when you drain the lake will then stand out in relief on the topography. So you learn to look for certain landform clues that tell you what was there before.
7: Well, from Tibet, we can go to Mount Everest, and I was shocked to learn that geological formations on Mount Everest, some of them were once at the bottom of a sea.
9: Yeah, one of the little-known facts about the top of Mount Everest is that it's actually formed out of trilobite poop. It's stuff that was It's hard science. Stuff that was deposited on the bottom of an ancient sea, and it's now capping the highest mountain in the world. And that's an observation that tells you that the water was over those rocks at some point, but it doesn't tell you that the water is over Mount Everest, because the other possibility would be that the rocks that now form Mount Everest have risen from the bottom of the sea. And that distinction between how you interpret fossils that are in rocks at high elevation as either old ocean used to be that high or that the mountains rose is actually a pretty basic distinction that's changed a lot in the history of thinking about geology.
10: It's one thing to look at these traditional texts, however they came down to us in whatever way, but if we look at folklore, if we look at myths and history and tradition, we're seeing floods all the time, everywhere, right?
9: Yeah, there's flood stories from all over the world, not literally everywhere around the world, but from places in many different parts of the world. And one of the things I learned in writing this book was that the kinds of geological processes that could trigger really big floods in different parts of the world map pretty darn well onto some of the details in the stories of flood, or the flood myths, flood stories from around the world. Like in the Pacific Northwest where I live, there's Native American stories of floods that rose from the sea that read a lot like eyewitness accounts of tsunamis, the sort of the big geologic hazard we know today that it's recently affected Japan and Indonesia, and that this coast where I live is prone to periodically.
10: You talked about in the 2004 tsunami that the sea gypsies, the Moken people, actually knew when the water before the tsunami it drained back away from the shore. They knew to run for the hills.
9: Yeah, their tradition of a flood story of when the sea goes out far and fast, you don't go out to look at all the marine life that's stranded in the tidal zone. You run for the hills. That story served them really well. They didn't have any casualties during the 2004 tsunami. And it's because they had this oral tradition that conveyed the sort of the geologic knowledge, if you will, of what to do in a bad situation. There's other examples of people who had similar oral traditions that survived relatively unscathed, where their neighbors who didn't were hammered by that tsunami. And so the idea that an oral tradition could actually then enhance the survivability of your progeny sort of plays into the idea that folk tales are that described aspects of how the world worked in ways that helped people survive could be stories that would be told and retold down through the generations and might survive long periods of oral transmission before people started to write material down. And I think that's at the root of an awful lot of flood stories around the world.
10: This 2013 TechNation interview features David Montgomery and his book, The Rocks Don't Lie. He continues to be a professor at the University of Washington, and his most recent book is Growing a Revolution, Bringing Our Soil Back to Life. I'm Moira Gunn. This is 5 Minutes.
8: 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I'm Paul Lancour.
10: From San Francisco, I'm Moira Gunn, and this is Tech Nation. Today on Tech Nation, I speak with Matt Abrams, who teaches strategic communication at Stanford Business School. He'll coach us on how to respond when we're put on the spot. We have a few things to learn, but the good news is we can all learn it. And then what's next after Ozempic and Wegovy and the like? How about a drug in development which releases all the relevant hormones and not just GLP-1 and doesn't require injections? Dr. Stefan Sebastian Bowles from Afia Pharma explains their approach currently in phase 3.
11: TechNation is underwritten in part by MindK, a global software development force in a world where every business can be global, on the web at mindk.com.
10: And now, Matt Abrams. Matt, welcome to Tech Nation.
12: I'm excited to be here with you, Moira. Thank you.
10: Now, everyone, and I mean everyone, has woken up in the middle of the night and said to themselves, I should have said this, should have said that. Everyone finds themselves at some point put on the spot, and we fail. Sometimes we don't fail. We don't remember those. We're put on the spot and we fail. What are the various reasons we fail? Do we fail differently? What is that?
12: So many of us, when we're put on the spot, that is answering questions, giving feedback, making small talk, introducing ourselves, we put ourselves under intense pressure. We want to do it right. We want to give the right answer, the best feedback. We want to be the most engaging person in the small talk conversation. And this pressure we put on ourselves makes it more difficult for us to do it well at all. You'll appreciate this more than most people is, you know, our brains are like a computer, not a perfect analogy, but you only have so much bandwidth. And if my laptop or phone is running lots of apps or windows are open, my processor is less efficient with each one of those. So if my brain is trying to do it right, it gets in the way of me being able to do it at all. So this pressure we put on ourselves, on top of the fact that most of us just get nervous in speaking situations, makes it really hard to succeed. So we have to dial that evaluation, that judgment down to maximize the bandwidth we have to focus on what it is we're saying. So I like to say it's not about perfection. It's about connection. It's how do we connect? How do we share what we need to share rather than really stressing on how to say it right? Which, by the way, there is no right way to communicate. There are better ways and worse ways, but no one right way. So that's the biggest impediment to being successful.
7: Now, has science been able to study this at all?
12: Sure. We absolutely have examples of where when we're put under duress, it's hard for us to actually respond. There's a very simple test that anybody can search online. It's called the Stroop test. And the Stroop test is very simple. It's a list of colors. And in some cases, the color names are actually in the color that you are seeing. So when I say red, it's printed in red, and that's very easy for me to process. But then the test becomes where they put the word for the color in a different color. So I might see the word red printed in blue. And when I have to say the color that is written, it becomes very cognitively challenging. And this is an example of how when we give our brains multiple tasks to navigate through, it doesn't perform as well. And almost everybody who takes the Stroop test makes more mistakes and is slower in processing. And that's the same thing that's going on when I'm judging what I'm saying, when I'm evaluating, am I doing it right? It's exactly the same process.
7: Oh, my goodness, it's my boss talking to me. Oh. Yeah, asking exactly. Me a hard question, and I wanted it to be so right. Yeah,
12: exactly. Or it's my boss asking me a question, and I know there's a promotion, and if I don't answer this right, I'm not going to get that promotion. And all that chatter in our head is getting in the way of us being able to respond to the boss's question.
7: Now, you actually cite a really great and believable reason why you might be the right person to tell us how to suddenly answer an unexpected question. And that's because your last name is Abrahams, often at the top of the alphabetic list of students in every class you ever took. I mean, did you have an unnatural number of unexpected questions in your life, in your student life?
12: Oh, my goodness. Yes. Alphabetically, I knew exactly where I would sit in almost every class, and I knew that I would likely go first every single time. And many of my classmates really appreciated it because by the time it got to them, they had time to think about it and plan. You know, now the folks at the end of the alphabet, they struggle too because they want to be original and everything has been said before it got to them. So if you're at the beginning or the end of an alphabet, you've grown up speaking more spontaneously typically than most people. And while that sounds silly, I actually think it's what's helped me in these moments because I've just had so much practice doing it. But the counterintuitive thing is that we can all get better at speaking spontaneously. Many of us feel you're either born with the gift of gab or you're not. And I am here to tell you in my own life, in the work I do as an instructor, as the work I do as a coach, you can absolutely get better at this. But it takes time and it takes practice. And that's why I spent a lot of time developing a methodology to help people.
7: Yes, a lot of time, a lot of years. And there are six aspects to it. Number one, where are we?
12: Right. And there is a methodology and it is six steps, but there's no pressure to go through it in each step in order. And it's baby step. It's incremental. It's not like you have to do all of this to get better. Any one portion of this will help. So the six-step methodology, first and foremost, starts with managing anxiety. Anxiety looms large in all communication, planned or spontaneous. So we have to manage anxiety. You take a two-pronged approach. You manage symptoms and you manage sources. And I'm happy to talk more about that. Step two is what we talked about already. It's this notion of switching from perfection to connection. It's turning down the volume on that self-evaluation we do. Step three is about seeing these situations as opportunities, not threats and challenges. When most people are put on the spot, they feel like they are threatened, challenged. This is a crucible I have to deal with, rather than seeing it as an opportunity. So when somebody asks you a question, even if it's a harsh, challenging question, you can see that as an opportunity to learn, to extend what you've said, to connect. So we have to see these situations not just as challenges, but we need to reframe them as opportunities. Step four in the methodology, and this is the fourth part, the fourth step that is really about mindset, and then the last two are about messaging. In the fourth step, you have to listen. Listening is critical to communication, especially in the moment. Let me give you an example, Moira. Imagine you and I come out of a meeting, and you look to me and you say, "Hey, Matt, how do you think that went?" And if I hear, "Oh, just feedback, she wants feedback," all I do is I start itemizing all the things that could have gone better or the things that you did wrong. But had I really listened, I would have noticed that you came out the back door, that you were looking down when you asked me for help and feedback. And I might have realized what you really wanted in that moment is not feedback, but support. And by giving you a list of all the things you did wrong or we could do better, I'm actually adversely affecting you in that moment and maybe our relationship. So listening is critical. When we move from the mindset steps to the messaging steps, the last two steps, we actually have to craft the message. And we do that through structure. Many of us, when we speak in the moment and on the spot, we just itemize and list things one after the other. And our brains are not wired for lists. We have to put it in a structure. A structure is nothing more than a logical connection of ideas, a story, if you will, beginning, middle, and an end. The one example I always use, if you've ever seen a television ad or you've ever tried to persuade somebody to your point of view, you've probably used problem, solution, benefit. Here's something that's wrong or a challenge. Here's how we can address it. And here's the benefit of doing so. And then the final step is what I call the F word of communication. It's not the naughty one. It's focus. Many of us say more than we need to say. And I know this is a little ironic because I've been talking a lot, but we have to be focused and concise in our communication. My mother has a wonderful saying, and it's, "Tell me the time, don't build me the clock." And many of us, when we're speaking in the moment, we are clock builders. So taken together, these six steps, again, you can start anywhere in that process. You can take baby steps in each, but simply by going through this process in whatever way works for you will help you be a more effective and efficient in the moment communicator.
7: And it may be that some of these you actually already mastered. It's the other ones you really need to work on.
12: Absolutely. Absolutely. So you might be somebody who sees these situations as opportunistic, or you might be an amazing listener, but we can work on the other steps as well.
7: It's one thing to answer the unexpected question, but sometimes what you get is an unfair question, mm-hmm. an aggressive question. Mm-hmm. Do you do it any differently then?
12: Well, I think you have to respond a little differently, but the process that you go through is the same. So if it's an unexpected and challenging question, you need to challenge yourself to see some area of commonality. One of the areas of research that I borrow from in creating this methodology is improvisation. And anybody who knows anything about improv knows that they speak spontaneously, but they follow rules. And that's another one of these counterintuitive notions about all of this is you have to practice and leverage structure to be spontaneous. And one of the rules that comes from improvisation is yes and. And when somebody asks me a really threatening or challenging question, rather than getting defensive, I can say, where is some area of agreement? Where do we see eye to eye? And I'll be quite honest with you. I would much rather deal with somebody asking me a harsh, spicy, challenging question than somebody who's apathetic, because at least the person who is challenging me cares. They care about the topic. And that's at least an area that we can have some agreement on. So the biggest difference when you get something that's spicy and challenging is you have to find some area of commonality to connect so you can move forward with that person. If you're more comfortable with the question and the question isn't that challenging, you can just go with the question as it comes in. You don't have to necessarily do this extra step.
7: You're listening to Tech Nation. I'm Moira Gunn, and my guest today is Matt Abrahams, a longtime lecturer at Stanford Business School in strategic communication, and more recently, effective virtual presenting. He also coaches many people on all aspects of presenting and just responding to questions. He's here today with his book, Think Faster, Talk Smarter, How to Speak Successfully When You're on the Spot. Well, that's another thing that's happened to us more recently, and that's virtual meetings, whether it's Zoom, it's Microsoft Teams, you name it. You're making virtual presentations, but you're also being asked virtually. Sometimes you can't even see that person who asked the snarky question. And yes, I've had that happen to me.
12: Absolutely. And this can be very challenging. And we need to be prepared regardless of the modality of our spontaneous communication. And spontaneous communication, by the way, can be written as well. I think text messaging, Slack responses, those are often spontaneous too. So when I'm talking about spontaneous communication, it's not just what's coming out of your mouth in that moment. But we have to look at the technology and understand that it can present us with some challenges, like I can't see who's asking the question. But at the same time, we have some advantages with technology. So I might be able to, in the moment, as somebody asks a challenging question, I could perhaps send a chat to a colleague who might be able to help me in the situation. Maybe they know more than I do. Perhaps I can use what's in the periphery of my vision to look something up or to remind myself of something. So technology, while it can make some of these challenges seem more intense, there are also things we can leverage to help be a little bit easier for us too.
7: Well, it's not just being put on the spot. It's also when we know we have to give a speech or a presentation. Each of us can get really worked up and for weeks, if you will. In fact, you start with a quote from Mark Twain. Mm-hmm. It usually takes me more than 3 weeks to prepare a good impromptu speech. I mean, even the greats, they really have to work at this?
12: Yeah, well, so what I love about that quote is that it really is implying this notion of preparation is required for actually doing any kind of in-the-moment speaking. And if you think about it, if you're an athlete, you do lots of drills and you practice. So when you play your game, you can move agilely. If you're a jazz musician, you practice a lot of chord progressions. So in the moment, you can get into that groove and just have a good time. So a lot of what that quote is talking about is that you do need to prepare. You do need to take time to get yourself in a position to do well in the moment.
7: Now, no matter what the situation, less so online than in person, whether you are nervous or not, how do you at least appear to be confident?
12: Yes. And you bring up a really important point. Everything that I've talked about so far has had to do with your mindset or what you do in the messaging, but how you say something is important as well, your nonverbal presence. And that has to do with how you hold your body. That has to do with the rate with which you speak. So there are a lot of things we can do to appear comfortable and confident. So let me give you a few examples. First and foremost, how you posture your body matters. We want to make ourselves big. Many of us, when we are nervous or feel threatened, we make ourselves small. It's very self-protective. So how do you make yourself big? First, take your shoulder blades, your scapula bones. You know, if you've ever hunched over a laptop or a computer typing, it's where you get those aches in your back. And just pull those shoulder blades down. And by doing that, you broaden your chest. Now, I'm not puffing out my chest. My elbows aren't being pulled back. But by just pulling my shoulder blades down, I look bigger. And when we look bigger, we seem more confident. Additionally, we want to make sure we gesture. And when we gesture, we want to go beyond our shoulders, not extending your arms out, but you're just going beyond your shoulders slightly. When we gesture in front of our chest, we look tight and nervous and defensive. So just going beyond your shoulders can be helpful. And then finally, we want to make sure that we have good eye contact. Confident people in this culture, North American culture, make eye contact. And I'm not saying you stare down somebody, but you actually look in their general direction. And everything, Moira, I've just shared applies also to being virtual. When you're in the box on the camera, I don't care if it's Zoom, Teams, Meet, WebEx, whatever it is, you want to make sure you pull your shoulder blades down. You want to gesture so people can see your hands, and you look at the camera so it looks like you look at your audience. And if you do these things, you will appear more confident. And we can practice this, and this is hard for many people, but there's so many opportunities where we could record ourselves. Many of these virtual tools have a recording feature. You can take your phone and record yourself while you practice and look and see what your audience will see. And this can be incredibly enlightening and helpful. So you can go through this whole methodology about being confident speaking spontaneously, but you also have to think about how other people see you when you are speaking spontaneously.
7: Now, we are recording this remotely, and you're seeing a headshot of me. I'm seeing a headshot of you. And as you're speaking, your hands, you're gesturing, and you're going outside the box.
12: Yes.
7: So I know as a human that you're not trying to fit inside the box, which we usually do, but that you have a much broader range of your expression, even though I'm only seeing a small portion of you. And my brain just believes it so. You're much bigger as I look at you.
12: That's exactly right. Now, the one trick when you are virtual and you gesture, your hands have to be higher because we mostly frame ourselves just to our mid-chest. But when we're standing and we gesture, we tend to gesture slightly below our mid-chest. So when I'm virtual, I tell everybody I coach and my students, thumbs at your shoulder. So when I gesture, my thumbs are at my shoulder level. So you see it in the screen, because if I were normally to gesture, I would be down, you know, mid-chest, and you can't always see that. So we gesture higher when we're in the box, and that's important.
7: Now, something many people have trouble with is small talk. You're in a room, you know no one, or you just met your client, and you're waiting for an event to begin. You got to have small talk.
12: Yes, small talk is one of the most challenging of the spontaneous speaking situations. And I am on a personal mission to try to rebrand small talk. A lot of us dread it. We feel like it's a necessary evil, when in fact, a lot of big things can happen during small talk. We can learn about ourselves and others. We can collaborate. We can set ourselves up for success in the future. There's a lot of good stuff that can happen. So when it comes to small talk, I like to pass along the advice that a friend and colleague of mine, her name is Rachel Greenwald. She's a fascinating person. She's an academic and a professional matchmaker. And she has this wonderful saying about small talk. In small talk, you want to be interested, not interesting. Many of us going into small talk, we want to be the best version of ourselves. We want to be super interesting. I see it as analogous to when we're playing tennis and you want to just ace the ball over the net. But in fact, if you are just curious, asking questions, immediately present, that's what makes small talk go well. So unlike tennis, I'd rather people envision it as that game of hacky sack, if you're familiar with that, where it's a little beanbag ball and we kick it back and forth with the idea being it never hits the ground. So to succeed in hacky sack, you need to set the other person up to kick it back to you. And in small talk, that's the same thing. By asking questions, you make it easy for the person to respond to you, and their response then makes it easier for you to respond back. So the first thing I say about small talk is, let's see it as what it is, which is a great opportunity. And then second, let's be interested, not interesting.
7: Hey, it's what I always say. What's everybody's favorite topic? Themselves.
12: So, that's right.
7: First thing is like, let's talk about you is all there is to small talk.
12: My mother-in-law has a black belt in small talk. She is amazing. So her secret is three words. Her secret is tell me more. My wife is from the Midwest. When my mother-in-law comes out, she gets off the plane with three or four best friends that she did not know before the flight started. And it's simply because she's a good listener. She asks good questions, and then she'll say, tell me more.
7: She invites them, invites them to talk.
12: And gives them the room and floor to do it. And then people tell you more, and then you learn more, and then that leads to better conversation and communication. So there are lots of things we can do to be better.
7: Now, we all are speaking sometimes and we make mistakes, whether we say the wrong name or the wrong number, or sometimes we say something and realize, ooh, that just did not go over with the audience, didn't read that audience right going in. What do you do?
12: Well, so if it is something that is a big enough issue that you have to apologize, you absolutely apologize. And in my book, the second part of the book is all about specific situations where we have to speak spontaneously. And one of those is apologizing. So if you make a mistake or something that could be perceived as offensive, we need to apologize. And the closer in time to the offending act, the better. Now, sometimes when we make a mistake, we need not highlight that mistake. If I misspeak a little bit, or worse, a lot of people think, well, I wanted to say this, but I didn't say it, and therefore I should correct it. Your audience does not know what you intended to say. They only know what you do say. So my advice is in the moment, you have to assess, was that issue significant enough to correct or not? If it's offensive, you should absolutely correct it. If it's just missing some information in the flow you wanted, maybe you can come back to it if there's Q&A at the end of the session, or maybe you can at the end of what you're saying say, oh, and one more point I'd like to remind you of. So we have to make that assessment of how significant is that issue and then decide. The one thing that the example of pre-apologizing I'll give, and this one really drives me nuts, is

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In the second half of our show, an effort under development which may provide the benefits of Ozempic and Wegovy without the injection. We also answer the question, are diet sodas and sugar substitutes really all that bad? Stay with us.

0: You're listening to Tech Nation. I've been speaking with Matt Abrams, a longtime lecturer in strategic communications at Stanford Business School. He's the author of Think Faster, Talk Smarter, How to Speak Successfully When You're Put on the Spot. Let's say you've been asked to give not just any speech, you've been asked to give a TED Talk.
1: There's absolutely some added pressure. But the things that make you successful in planned speaking, planned presenting, which is what a TED Talk and other high-stakes keynotes and things are about, the same rules apply. You need to really think about your audience and what's important and relevant to them. You have to have a clear goal that helps you focus. And to my mind, a goal has three parts: information, emotion, and action. In other words, you have to think, what do I want my audience to know? How do I want them to feel? And what do I want them to do? And that helps you focus what you say. And then you have to think about how to be engaging. You know, speaking for 12 minutes or 18 minutes, TED Talks vary in length. That's a long time for somebody to listen to you. Are there things you can do to make it more engaging beyond being relevant? So do you take a poll? Do you ask questions? Do you use analogies? Do you use language that invites people in? So these are the things we think about when we work to do a high stakes, highly significant communication, but they apply even if you're just doing a company all's hands or a team meeting. These same ideas can really help.
0: Do famous people, celebrities, even politicians, do they prepare to give TED Talks differently?
1: I don't think so. If they're doing it well, they have to put in the reps. The only way you get good at speaking, and I don't care if it's a TED Talk or you're just talking to your local Cub Scout or Girl Scout group, is you have to do repetition, reflection, and feedback. You have to practice. You have to practice a lot. Yet they have all been coached. They have been practicing. Sometimes, as I said, their content is edited. So it's not a fair comparison. You know, so a lot of people say, I'm just not good at speaking. And I say, tell me who's a good speaker. And they'll point out some of these people who've given amazing talks. And I'll say, did you know they've been coached for years?
0: Now, the only piece of advice I have is what happened to me when I gave a TEDx talk. Mm-hmm. And that is that I told two stories that all had a particular, you know, theme together.
1: Yes.
0: And there were several points in each story which were funny, and the audience laughed. And of course, when the audience laughs, you take a little space and then you continue your story, and everything seems pretty interesting. They didn't mic the audience. So I looked back.
1: So you're pausing and nobody knows why you're pausing.
0: Yeah. Yes. And it looked like I didn't know what it thought anybody thought I was doing. But if you had heard the audience, then you could hear the laughter, and then it would make sense.
1: Oh my, yes.
0: Just for anyone out there doing TED or TEDx, make sure they mic the audience.
1: Absolutely. That's great advice. Thank you for sharing. I had not thought of that.
0: Yeah, hard earned.

0: Earned, buddy.
1: Yes.
0: Matt, it is such a pleasure, and I am so glad to call you buddy. I so have enjoyed talking with you, and I do hope you'll come back and talk to us again.
1: Moira, it has been a true pleasure. I would enjoy being back with you.
0: My guest today is Matt Abrahams. His book is Think Faster, Talk Smarter, How to Speak Successfully When You're Put on the Spot. It's published by Simon & Schuster. I'm Moira Gunn. 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

0: There's no doubt that Ozempic and Wegovy and similar drugs are at the forefront of today's popular approach to weight loss, with many also intended to treat type 2 diabetes. Common to their success, and key, is releasing the hormone known as GLP-1. But GLP-1 is only one of a whole complement of hormones involved. What about bringing all of the relevant hormones back into play and without an injection? Dr. Stefan Sebastian Bowles is the chief scientific officer of Afia Pharma in Zurich, Switzerland. Dr. Bowles, welcome to the program.
1: Thanks for having me.
0: I've never started a biotech interview in this particular way, and it's because of something you told me in our pre-interview. And what you told me was about eating refined food versus, we'll say, whole foods, and the role of or problem with our small intestines when we eat those foods. Now paint that picture for us.
1: Well, happy to. So let's go back 130 years. 130 years ago, the Swiss surgeon Cedric Roux, who stands for the R in RYGB surgery, which is the surgery that's applied to morbidly obese patients to reduce the size of their stomach. So Cedric Roux did this operation and taught us many things. Among those things was the fact that the small intestine can be separated into two parts. One upper part that is equipped to absorb food, and one lower part that is equipped to sense food. And that's actually an ingenious construction, because whenever you eat food, some of the food makes its way down to the second part of the small intestine where its presence can be sensed. And that actually generates a signal that ramps up digestive processes. And that's exactly what you need when you have food intake. You want to use the food, you would want to utilize it, and you want to digest it first, and then you want to take it up and distribute it in the body. And that's orchestrated by the lower part of the small intestine. And what's important is, what's implied here is that food gets down there. The problem we have with a highly refined food is that less and less food actually reaches the distal part of the small intestine. The reason for this is that it's not only the fact that the food is refined, it's also the quantity and the whole composition of food. Now, we eat far too much fat and far too much proteins, which slows down the passage through the upper part of the small intestine. And that's a problem, because what is now lacking is the stimulation of the lower part of the small intestine, which is essential to regulate the process.
0: Now, when we get a portion of the food down to the lower part of the lower intestine, and the cells down there, the food sensing cells are down there, what happens from there in our body?
1: This is actually very, very fascinating. It was noted that these cells were responsible for higher insulin output to digest glucose. What we know now is much more. They have direct neural links to the brain. They can regulate brain functions like hunger, satiety, energy expenditure, and at the end of the day, food intake. And that's a property that comes more and more into the focus of everything we do and try to affect with our therapeutic approaches. The reason why these cells can do this is that they produce hormones, as I said before, and these hormones can stimulate nerve endings that directly project into the brain. And some of these cells even form synapses with the nerves in the brain. So they actually directly connect to the brain. This is how you can actually look at this. And this gives the brain a very clear picture. And you just said it, Maura, not only that food is there, but even what quality food is down there. So it's a very fine-tuned mechanism. And so we have three different signaling modalities. One is endocrine, which are the hormones. Then neuroendocrine, where the hormones stimulate nerve cells. And then a direct connection to the nerve cells, which is a neuronal pathway. And these three things together are incredibly powerful to regulate our behavior and our energy expenditure. So when we treat those cells, when we stimulate these cells, we actually directly tickle the brain. And that's something that kind of surfaced as an idea only a few years ago.
0: Now, I feel hungry is in our brain. I feel full is in our brain, not in our stomachs.
1: Well, there is, you feel full, and this is why pretty much every language has this term, I feel full, right? And so, because you can feel it. And this is the distension of the stomach. And this gives the first signal to, hey, you better stop now. But this isn't, this can adapt. So some people can eat enormous amounts of food, as we know. But what you feel later on, so when you feel hungry, when hunger ceases, that's an effect of those pathways we talked about before. Hunger goes away. And that's important because then your whole behavior changes. Food craving stops. Even craving for certain special foods like chocolate stops. And this is a central effect. It's not that feeling full. It comes later. It's an effect that comes through the back door and regulates your behavior. That's your brain. That's not the stomach.
0: Now, we've all heard so much about Ozempic, the weight loss drug, and something called GLP-1. Paint that picture for us, and how does that relate to what you've told us?
1: Well, it's very closely related, because when these mechanisms were discovered that these hormones can sensitize the pancreas to produce more insulin, and GLP-1 was then, after it was cloned, and made available and accessible, was used and designed to treat type 2 diabetes based on this idea that it exerts metabolic control mostly on glucose. And it was approved to treat type 2 diabetes in 2005. Only much later, and that was in 2021, it was approved to induce weight loss or to treat people with obesity in order to allow them to lose weight. This is what Wegovy and Ozempic do. The point here is the fact that GLP-1 induces weight loss was a serendipitous finding during the trials. It was never meant or designed to induce weight loss. It came second. It's a very, very well defined effect. It's an effect that's very beneficial to the patients without any question. The point is GLP-1 is just one of many hormones that are being released from those cells. And these cells release many other hormones. GLP-2, which has very prominent roles locally around those cells. Then oxyntomodulin, lisentin, PYY, just to name a few. It's a whole portfolio of hormones that interact very precisely to regulate all the different functions that are necessary when you eat something. You can see there are many functions that need to be orchestrated, need to be achieved by very different hormones. And GLP-1 is just one of those. That's the point. And it was a very good choice to treat type 2 diabetes and also now weight loss. But there's much more to come. If you want to look at it as a treasure chest down there, it certainly is one, because there are many other hormones that we could exploit.
0: Now, this whole area that Afia is working in, what are you doing?
1: Well, we came together and we looked at what's known. We looked at what's known and we were first fascinated by how well the system is orchestrated. And then we thought this should be something that we could use potentially. And the idea was a combination of the two things we've talked about before. So it was very well known that GLP-1 is a very potent hormone, has a lot of beneficial effects, and that GLP-1 is normally produced by those cells. The fact that it is not produced anymore is due to the fact that these cells are deprived from contact to food. So food that normally gets down there when you eat healthy and when you're healthy yourself does not appear anymore down there in patients with metabolic diseases. Most importantly, obesity, but also lots of other diseases. It's affected by our quality of food, as we discussed before. If you eat highly refined food in inadequate compositions, you have a lack of exposure of these cells to food. So the very simple, the frighteningly simple idea we had is to just re-expose these cells to food. So we developed beads, or a better word might be granules. And these granules behave like fluids. And because they behave like fluids, they are able to bypass the food that blocks the upper part of the small intestine. And this is why they will get down to the lower part of the small intestine, no matter what happens or blocks the upper part of the small more interesting. And that's exactly what we wanted to achieve. And once we were sure that we got our beats down there, completely independent of who took them, how much that people had eaten before and so on, we had to decide what to put into the beats, because it's not about the beats, it's about getting them down there, but they have to release something to stimulate the cells. And what we found to be most effective to stimulate these cells as a food component is glucose. Just simple glucose, because the cells are equipped, very well equipped, to sense glucose. And the signal they generate after having seen glucose, after having sensed glucose, is a massive signal that then leads to the release of all the hormones we talked about before. And these hormones then, as I said,
0: all the hormones, not just GLP-1. All the hormones,
1: not just GLP-1, so the entire portfolio. And that's an important fact. And these hormones will then do what they need to do locally. They will get into the bloodstream, get distributed throughout the body. They will excite the nerve endings and so on. And this is all preformed. We use what's already there. The only thing that might be our claim to fame is we wake up a system that fell dormant, because these cells hadn't seen food components in quite a while. So this is what we do here is really kind of waking the cells up and exploiting a complete mechanism that's already there, formed in millions of years and optimized in millions of years.
0: Are these cells sort of dormant in these conditions like obesity?
1: What we think and what the literature thinks is that these cells, yeah, you could call it dormant. So because of the lack of exposure to food, they even downregulate the different proteins that are there to sense food. So they become less ready, less equipped to sense food. So there could be even such an effect as waking them up and then getting them back to full speed over time. We don't know this yet, but it's very well accepted that a common denominator of all these metabolic diseases is the lack of exposure to food, which has this impact on those cells. Yes, as you said, Moira, dormant is a good description. I mean, we've described it in other places to Sleeping Beauty. And in this case, we would be the prince.
0: There you go. Very good. Now, let me also ask you, you keep saying glucose. How different is that from just sugar?
1: It is actually just sugar. So they are different. That's not quite accurate from a chemical or biochemical standpoint. But when we talk about sugar, we actually refer to glucose. I think that's an accurate definition. Yeah.
0: It's pretty much the same thing.
1: Yes.
0: Now, Aphaia, and for those people who want to know, that's A-P-H-A-I-A, Aphaia. You're well into phase two in the U.S., in Germany, and in the nation of Georgia. And you're fully enrolled, and that's great. But I want to start with phase one, that time when you were first putting this drug into humans, the granules into humans. What did you do in phase one, and what did you learn?
1: We did a few things and we learned a lot. So what phase one typically is, and it was the same in our case, is a phase of concept, is a proof of concept trial. So we had to prove our concept. And what we did is we chose 20 obese and otherwise healthy people. This trial was conducted in Romania, and those 20 patients took our formulation in the morning, and then we did a pharmacodynamic. And that's a monstrous word, but what it means is that we gave the formulation to the people and to the volunteers, and we took blood every 30 minutes afterwards. And in all those samples that we drew from them over 10 hours, we measured the hormones. We measured GLP-1, we measured oxyntomodulin, GLP-2, PYY, and so on. And what we hope to find is that our treatment would increase the levels of these hormones, because that is the prediction after everything we discussed and we kind of fantasized about. And so what we saw was exactly that. Our treatment did release all those hormones. It released all those hormones in 20 patients pretty much more or less at the same time point. So all the patients with the hormone profiles reached the peak within 1 hour. It was highly reproducible, which actually means that the idea to bypass the food bolus and also design a treatment that's independent of motility or length of the small intestine or whatever worked. And we learned that that these hormones that we release were not just GLP-1, as I said before, but the entire portfolio.
0: Now, you just don't say, here, take this packet of granules. What's the size of the packet or the amount of granules, and how do you ingest it?
1: So when you think about the dose, this very tiny beads kind of fill one teaspoon. And when you mix it with water, because when you mix it with a powder that creates a jello, you have approximately one tablespoon of jello, which you then can ingest and wash down with water. And that is how you take it. So we try to make it easy to take, and we try to make it palatable. And we also, the gel can be flavored. So the current flavor is orange, but you're free to choose any other flavor. The idea behind this is to make it as easy as possible, because the ingestion should not be harmful, which it definitely isn't, and it should be easy to take, because we want the patients to take this on a daily basis.
0: You've gone through this now with a number of participants in phase one, many more in phase two. They've got to mix the granules with water and come up with a tablespoon or two of jello and then get it down. Has this been a problem? Have you lost participants because of this formulation?
1: No, we didn't lose any patients because of the mode of intake. So patients were happy with the way they had to take the formulation and complied very well.
0: Now, you say once a day. Does it matter when you take this?
1: Well, what we did as a start, and again, this phase two trial that we designed is a trial where we try to deliver the proof that our formulation, which worked well in the phase one, also works in a diseased population. So that is our main goal. This is why we allowed the patients to take it, or advised the patients to take the formulation 2 hours at minimum 30 minutes before their main meal, which means that the patient, he or she, had to decide whether it's going to be before breakfast, whether it's going to be before lunch, or before dinner. And we did this on purpose because, again, we wanted to do this, make it as easy as possible for the patients, and we wanted to do it under real-world conditions. That was our main goal. So we trusted our formulation quite a bit and did not try to put too many boundary conditions in. We let them go very free with whatever they felt was necessary to do. They just had to take it regularly. And that's what they did. That's what they complied for. In further approaches, we might think about varying this regime a bit, because we know, and this links back to what we discussed before, there are circadian effects when it comes to food intake. So it's not only important what you eat, but also when you eat food. And this is when you think about time-restricted feeding, interval fasting, and all these kind of things. Those are ideas. And they could easily be combined with what we have in our hands right now, because what we do, and that is what's clearly shown by our phase one data, we emulate the hormonal response of an entire meal with 8 to 12 grams of glucose that is not even being absorbed. And that's what we're going to build on now.
0: Well, right now you have about 150 patients in phase two studies across three countries. How long will it be before we get some results from that phase two?
1: Well, we know pretty well when we will get the first results, because we have all patients enrolled and we know the treatment duration, so we can very well extrapolate, and we're going to get the first headline results in June next year, so in June 24.
0: Pretty quick for that. That'll be very interesting. You said another thing in our pre-interview that I want to bring up. You said that 70% of pre-diabetics convert to diabetics within a year. And you're trying to intervene here as well with this same drug. Tell us what you're trying to do here.
1: Yeah, so I think that's the second phase two trial that is ongoing and that we are fully enrolled. And the idea behind this is again relatively simple. As you said, depending on the age and the comorbidities, the pre-diabetics progress towards becoming diabetics pretty quickly, within a year or at latest within 5 years. So This is a point where one should intervene, where one should start to treat patients to prevent this from happening. And that's exactly the idea of prevention that's being discussed everywhere, is something where we thought we could do this because we have a simple drug, a simple formulation. It is benign. It has a very benign side effect profile or adverse effect profile. So it could be something to really prevent something from happening. And this is why we tried whether it would be working. So the trial design is all, again, a short trial. We do not wait for them to convert or not to convert because that would take too much time. We look at their oral glucose tolerance. And the oral glucose tolerance is affected in pre-diabetics. They have a reduced oral glucose tolerance, which means that their blood glucose goes higher and needs more time to come back down again than in a healthy population. And this can obviously be measured. And what we did is we designed the trial in a way that we treat those pre-diabetic patients with our substance. And the surrogate parameter for improvement is our glucose tolerance test. And what we hope to see is that after 6 weeks of treatment with our formulation, the oral glucose tolerance will improve in those pre-diabetics, which would be an indicator that the pre-diabetic situation itself also improves, which could mean that the progression towards diabetes gets delayed. And that would be prevention right there.
0: Now, one last question. Diet sodas, everyone's drinking them. Sugar substitutes, you find them in every sugar bowl in a restaurant. You have regular sugar and right next to it, a number of sugar substitutes. What does that do in this small intestine equation? Is it related there at all?
1: Yeah, so this is a question that's a tricky one because, I mean, people, and we know this from many friends of ours, are quasi-religious about the fact that they eat this zero whatever, and I'm trying not to mention the brands here, but everyone knows them. So what really happens after ingestion of those drinks is only a part and not completely understood and controversially discussed. It's very clear that the sweetness that is maintained in those drinks, and which is the primary stimulus, stimulates a digestive reaction in the body. And one of the ideas behind the fact why those drinks could be less effective than you would wish for is that this triggers an insulin response. And once insulin is up, you need to get glucose. You become hungry and you need to eat something. So what you could achieve with those drinks is actually an opposite effect, that you eat more afterwards. But I try to be very, very careful here because this is truly controversial. What it does in the distal small intestine that we're involved with and that we're interested in, there are absolutely no data. So I can answer you. Your question, what's happening there? I can only tell you that the effects are diverse, and many people, and that is why I said it's cross-religious, benefit from those drinks, and others see opposite effects. And what's left to us as scientists is we try to explain what's happening, and that's all I can say to that.
0: The jury is out. The jury is out on
1: yes.
0: that.
1: That's true.
0: Okay. Yeah. Well, Dr. Bolt, very exciting. I hope you'll come back and see us again.
1: Oh, I would love to. Thank you very much.
0: Dr. Stefan Sebastian Bowles is the chief scientific officer of Afia Pharma in Zurich, Switzerland. More information is available at Afia, that's APHAIA, afiapharma.com. For TechNation, I'm Moira Gunn.
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Hi, my name is Eileen, and I'll be reading from People Magazine, June 22nd, 2026. Chatter. I think I changed my sweatpants about 8 times, and by the time I was finally ready, he was gone. Claire Danes on trying to meet Patrick Swayze while he filmed Ghost on her street at the Gotham TV Awards. She is steering the ship, and it's our job to make sure the waters are smooth as possible. Gabriel Union on supporting her daughter, Zaya Wade, to People. I had to have some work done. NBC is still reimbursing me. Oscar Nunez on looking the same on the paper as he did on The Office at ATX TV Festival. Songs and albums are like the diary of your life. So if you put on that one song that makes you lose it, just move. Mel B to People. My wife said to me, true story, you don't talk a lot, but when you do, it's too much. Ray Romano at ATX TV Festival. Everybody who lives there because they want to. I can't say the same about L.A. Kurt Russell on his home in Old Snowmass, Colorado, to People. Star Tracks, putting on a show. Tony Awards host Pink kicked off the June 7th ceremony in New York City with the Lady Marmalade-inspired number featuring Broadway's stars Dylan Mulvaney, Megan Thee Stallion, and Neil Patrick Harris. After winning his first Tony for lead actor in a musical, Ragtime's Joshua Henry praised original 1998 cast members Audra McDonald and Brian Stokes. Mitchell for their Black Don't Crack legacy of artistic brilliance. Maya Rudolph and 2025 Best Lead Actor in a Play winner Cole Escola provided a hilarious double dose of Mary Todd Lincoln as the current and past O. Mary stars presented Best Actor in a Play to John Lithgow for Giant. Death of a Salesman co-stars Nathan Lane and Laurie Metcalf stopped by an after-party at Pebble Bar to celebrate the revival's 6 trophies, including Best Featured Actress in a Play for Metcalf. Andrea Reynolds and Josh Gad, who originated the leading roles in the Book of Mormon, reunited to commemorate the show's 15th anniversary with a performance of Man Up. A pop icon returns. Madonna kicked off Pride Month with a concert in New York City's Times Square on June 4th. She previewed her upcoming album, Confessions 2, during the show. A royal wedding. Princess Kate wore a Roland Murray dress for the wedding of Prince William's cousin, Peter Phillips, to Harriet Spurling on June 6th in Kemble, England. Royals, including King Charles and Queen Camilla, also attended. Pickleball power. Angelina Jolie and her son, Pax, got their heads in the game at the inaugural Support Plus Feed Pickleball Invitational and Game Night in Los Angeles on June 6th. Simply brilliant. Mariska Hargitay took a bow following her performance in Every Brilliant Thing on June 2nd. It's nothing like I've ever done, she told People of her Broadway debut. Bravo to his beau. Andy Cohen held hands with Kevin Sabisky, his boyfriend of nearly a year, on June 2nd after celebrating Cohen's 58th birthday at New York City's Eatery Via Corrado. I love him, Cohen later said on his Sirius XM show. Cowboys and Girls. Tim McGraw brought out Lainey Wilson for a duet of his 1995 song, Like It, Love It, during his set at CMA Fest in Nashville on June 6th. Glenn Powell filmed a boot drinking scene for his upcoming movie, The Comeback King, at CMA Fest in Nashville on June 7th. Award-winning smiles. Chase Infinity, who won Outstanding Lead Performance in a Drama Series for the Testaments and Spotlight Tribute recipient Kerry Washington, showed off their prizes at the Gotham
Television Awards in New York City on June 1st. Star Trek's exclusive, a bachelor wedding. Jake Pavelka and Amy, his girlfriend of 2 years, got married at California's Tuscan Rose Ranch on June 7th. There's a sense of peace and certainty that comes with knowing I get to spend my life with my best friend, the bachelor star tells People. Face to face, Haley Herbert Howe and Derek Howe performed at the premiere of their documentary, The Symphony of Dance, at the Tribeca Festival on June 7th in New York City. People editor-in-chief and general manager Charlotte Triggs moderated a post-screening discussion. Co-stars again. Dawson Creek alums Joshua Jackson and Katie Holmes were positively giddy at the Tribeca Festival premiere of their film Happy Hours on June 6. Rocking the Shore, Flavor Flav, Bruce Springsteen, and John Bon Jovi joined forces during the second night of the Music America, the Songs That Shaped Us concert on June 5th in New Jersey. The trio performed Southside Johnny and the Asbury Jukes 1976 classics, I Don't Want to Go Home. Scoop, all the Hollywood news you need to know. That's Amore, inside Dua Lipa and Callum Turner's star-studded second wedding in Italy. Dua Lipa and Callum Turner said I do again, just 1 week after the couple got married in an intimate town hall wedding in London on May 31st. They set off for Sicily, where they celebrated once more with an extravagant three-day Italian affair. Dua couldn't be happier, source said. The London ceremony was exactly what they wanted. It was intimate, meaningful, and they were surrounded by loved ones. By the end of the week, the newlyweds had left London's gray skies for sunny Sicily, where they greeted guests on June 5th in Palermo for their destination wedding. The singer 30 and the actor 36 were photographed out in the street, smiling and kissing among guests that included actor Joe Alwyn, who starred with Turner in the 2021 film The Last Letter from Your Lover, and pop star Charlie XCX and her husband, the 1975 drummer George Daniel. Lipa embraced bridal white in a floor-length backless Bottega Veneta dress that featured a halter neck and lots of feathery fringe, and she accessorized with Bulgaria jewelry. The main event took place on June 6 at Villa Valgurnara, a glamorous estate built in the 18th century in the town of Bulgaria. A reported 200 guests were on hand to watch the couple tie the knot again, including Donatella Versace, Olivia Dean, and Lipa's Cold Heart No Remix collaborator Elton John, who sang his classic Your Song as Lipa and Turner exchanged vows. Celebrated local chef Tony LaCocco catered the evening with Italian specialties like analetta alla norma and cannoli, according to Vanity Fair, while DJs Carl Cox, Martin Garrix, David Guetta, and Peggy Gou helped get guests on the dance floor. The double nuptials come more than 2 years after Lipa and Turner first started dating in January 2024. She confirmed their engagement to British Vogue in June 2025 and said she was waiting to plan the wedding until she'd finished touring in support of her 2024 album Radical Optimism. This decision to grow old together, to see a life, and just, I don't know, be best friends forever. It's a really special feeling, she told the outlet. The couple chose to marry in Sicily after vacationing there last year and falling in love with the energy. The sources adding, they get to enjoy the best of both worlds, a private moment together in London and a larger celebration with family and friends in Italy. Valgurnara was featured in the Netflix series The Leopard by Rachel DeSantis with Pernilla Sedenheim and Praxilla Trebatoni. Haley Steinfeld and Josh Allen celebrate their first anniversary with sweet gifts. Josh Allen and Haley Steinfeld are embracing life as new parents as they celebrate a big milestone. The actress, 29, and the Buffalo Bills quarterback, 30, who tied the knot in Santa Barbara on May 31st, 2025, marked their first wedding anniversary by sharing
black and white photos from their big day on Instagram with the caption, "Oh, to relive this day over and over." Steinfeld, who announced the birth of the couple's first child in April, offered a glimpse into their celebration in a June 3rd Substack, writing, "We were sitting on the couch watching our wedding video with our daughter." They also shared an intimate dinner that reimagined their wedding feast and included tortilla soup and slices of gooey butter cake, a dessert Steinfeld called their favorite date night treat, and exchanged meaningful gifts. "The first anniversary is paper, symbolizing a blank slate, new beginnings," Steinfeld wrote. "I got Josh a deck of custom playing cards with a photo from a wedding, and he printed and framed our favorite wedding photos for the house, which was the best surprise. The couple said I do at San Ysidro Ranch on May 31st, 2025, by Lizzie Hyman. Inside the shakeup, Scott Pelley fired amid turmoil at 60 Minutes. When he was abruptly fired from 60 Minutes on June 2nd, veteran correspondent Scott Pelley went from covering the world's biggest headlines to becoming one. The day before his dismissal, Pelley, 68, clashed with newly hired executive producer Nick Bilton during an internal staff meeting, where he also accused CBS News editor-in-chief Barry Weiss of murdering the long-running news program. According to the New York Times, Pelley told Bilton, 49, that Weiss had no qualifications for her job. "You have slender qualifications for this job." In a termination letter, Bilton accused Pelley of ambush and misconduct during the meeting. "It was the most drastic moment yet amid rising tensions at the show since Weiss arrived at CBS last fall." Following his firing, Pelley, who joined CBS in 1989, released a statement saying that 60 Minutes lost its DNA when our entire senior leadership and two of our best on-air correspondents, seemingly referring to Celia Vega and Sharon Alfonsi, were cruelly fired without cause in May. The same day, Weiss announced Bilton, a tech journalist, as executive producer Tanya Simon's replacement. Pelley also accused Weiss of injecting falsehoods and bias into politically sensitive stories. In an interview with the New York Times, he referenced coverage of Minneapolis protests during the ICE crackdown and alleged that Weiss pushed the producers to make the protesters look more violent. A CBS spokesperson denied the claim, saying Weiss's notes had no political motivation and were intended to make the piece as strong, fair, and accurate as possible. Correspondents Leslie Stahl, Bill Whitaker, and John Wertheim announced in a memo to colleagues that they have decided to remain on the show despite being deeply upset over the firings, writing, "We don't want to see 60 Minutes die." Former producer Rome Hartman says staffers are still in shock. "For most, it has been the worst 10 days of their careers." Pelley in September claims Weiss has shown contempt for journalists. "We can save this, but right now CBS News is on fire," Scott Pelley to the New York Times. The big names in and out. Three 60 Minutes correspondents remain after the recent firing. Left, Anderson Cooper, fired. Sharon Alfonsi, fired. Celia Vega, staying. Bill Whitaker, staying. Leslie Stahl, staying. John Wertheim, by Brian Tracy. From Sexiest Man Alive to Martini Man, Jonathan Bailey talks summer plans and his latest sexy gig. After taking a quick break from acting following the blockbuster Wicked for Good, Jonathan Bailey is back to kick off summer in style. The British actor, 38, is partnering with Italian aperitivo brand Martini, starring in a new short film and portrait series. "How did your role as Martini Man come to be?" "My love for Italy knows no bounds, the food, the culture, and the people. So it was a no-brainer. It's my place of calm. I've been going there for the last 15 years. I grew up with Martini in the house, and there's nothing more sophisticated and sort of sexy than a Martini spritz. Any fun plans?" "This summer, I'll be working on a film, but I'm going to do loads of cycling. I love to go to the Dolomites and some beautiful places around Munich. My friends are going to come over, and I've managed to slip in a couple of music festivals already." "Do people recognize you cycling?" "No, because I'm in head-to-toe lycra," he laughs.
They will if I start singing, probably. On a perfect day off, Bailey loves a boozy late lunch after a morning swim and reading time by Julie Jordan. Ariana Grande and Ethan Slater break up after nearly 3 years. It's the end of the yellow brick road for Wicked co-stars Ariana Grande and Ethan Slater. The singer, 32, and actor, 34, who were first romantically linked in July 2023, quietly broke up several months ago, a source tells People. It's amicable. They gave it lots of time and careful consideration and decided to go their separate ways, says the insider. They are still friends and very supportive of one another. Grande, who will release her 8th studio album, Petal, next month, and Slater first met in late 2022 while filming 2024's Wicked and in its 2025 sequel, Wicked for Good, in which she starred as Glinda and he played Bug. Ariana is doing great, adds the source. She has been focused on the tour and her upcoming new album. Kirsten Acuna with Andrea Mandel. Devoted daughter, Sophia Vergara, on looking after her mother's health in her Modern Family group chat. Sophia Vergara, 53, is partnering with pharmaceutical company Boehringer Ingelheim to share how UACR screenings, simple urine tests, can help detect early kidney damage and heart attack or stroke risk. The mission is to close the actress's heart as her mom's, Margarita, faces the challenges of high blood pressure. What has it been like looking out for your mother's health as she gets older? A little frustrating. I'm her health advocate, and she's at this point in her life where she just wants to enjoy things and doesn't want to go to the doctor. She's in her 70s, and she's very active, but she has very high blood pressure. I'm always trying to remind her this is very serious. I want her around a long time. How have you reprioritized your own health? I want to be active. I still feel like I have many years ahead of me. I have a son that is 34, and I want to be a grandmother. One of my great aunts, she's 106, so maybe I want to be 106. I'll be happy with 100. Are you in touch with your former Modern Family co-stars? We see each other, but not as much as we should. I miss everyone, but Ed O'Neill the most because I spent most of the 11 years with him. He's such a great friend. We use a group chat a lot. Ed answers like 5 days later, and then we have no clue what he's answering. I want her around a long time. Sophia McGovern on her mom by Topher Gok Roger. Shocking murder. Veteran TV and film actor James Handy stabbed to death at home. A chilling 911 call alerted Los Angeles police to a horrific crime scene on June 3rd as a caller reported unknown trouble and then proclaimed, "I am the son of man. I just killed the man of sin." When the LAPD arrived at the scene, at a home in Tarzana, they discover veteran character actor James Handy, 81, unconscious in the front yard after being stabbed in the chest. He was subsequently pronounced dead at the hospital. According to authorities, Michael Gledhill, 44, the son of Handy's girlfriend, Wendy Gledhill, flagged down the cops when they arrived and said he was the person they were looking for. Gledhill, who lived in the house with his mother and Handy, was arrested and charged with murder. "I'm just trying to make it through one day at a time, a minute at a time," Wendy told the California Post after her son's arrest. "I love James and my son. I still can't believe it." Handy, a New York City native, appeared in films like The Verdict and Jumanji during his 40-plus year career and had stints on TV shows including Alias and Melrose Place. His neighbor, Aaron Titelman, told People that Handy was very humble and kind, adding he was just a down-to-earth type of dude, just wanted to talk baseball and cats. James Handy made his final screen appearance in Top Gun Maverick with Tom Cruise by Liam Quinn. Passages, weddings. NFL quarterback Joshua Dobbs, 31, and Jocelyn Lara,
tie the knot on May 24th, more than a year after announcing their engagement in March 2025. Babies. Taylor Lautner, 31, and his wife, Tay, 29, revealed on June 7th that their first child will be a girl. The couple announced the pregnancy in March. Deaths. Buffy the Vampire Slayer and Ted Lasso actor Anthony Head died at age 72 from complications due to pneumonia, his daughters confirmed on June 5th. English actor Patrick Godfrey, known for his roles in Ever After, Cinderella Story, and Les Miserables, died on June 4th. He was 93. Marjane Satrapi, the Iranian-French author of Persepolis, died at 56, according to a statement from French President Emmanuel Macron. Former Chicago Bulls center and commentator Stacey King died on June 7th. He was 59. 1951 to 2026, legendary R&B singer Peebo Bryson dies at 75. Grammy winner Peebo Bryson, the baritone vocalist known for his Oscar-winning Disney songs Beauty and the Beast and A Whole New World, as well as the top 10 1994 hit If Ever You Are in My Arms Again, died on June 2nd at the age of 75, several days after suffering a stroke on May 28th. Born Robert Peebo Bryson in Greenville, South Carolina, he began performing as a teen, releasing his first album in 1976. The hardest part is knowing that I will never be able to sing again with the person who helped me create such magic, his A Whole New World duet partner, Regina Bell, said in a statement. Celine Dion and Bryson duetted on Beauty and the Beast in 1992. Picks. The buzz on what to watch, read, and listen to this week. Top pick. Disclosure Day. Can humans handle learning that aliens exist? This blockbuster spectacle is a fun way to find out. Movie. Disclosure Day. Director Steven Spielberg's latest love letter to aliens melts the grown-up emotional heft of Close Encounters of the Third Kind with the family-friendly nature of E.T., the extraterrestrial. The film radiates with his infectious enthusiasm, both for the subject matter, what if we weren't alone in this universe, and for filmmaking itself. Inventive camera movements and brazen lighting flourishes abound as the most epic John Williams score since Jurassic Park plays. Despite a fast-paced, effects-heavy plot involving government secrets, sinister agencies, and trippy alien technology, the sci-fi adventure never loses sight of the actors, its greatest asset. To describe Emily Blunt's Oscar-worthy performance as a weather anchor on the run would be to risk disclosing details that should very much not be disclosed beforehand. But suffice it to say, especially in the artificial intelligence era, that Blunt's character is an answer to the question of what makes us human. Spoiler alert, it's the ability to feel for another being, earthly or otherwise, by Jack Smart in theaters. Spielberg's otherworldly classics. Close Encounters of the Third Kind, 1977. Richard Dreyfuss witnesses a UFO and tries to prove it on Prime Video. E.T. the Extraterrestrial, 1982. Gertie, Drew Barrymore, and her brother Elliot welcome a friendly alien into their home on Apple TV. War of the Worlds. Tom Cruise protects his kids, including Dakota Fanning, as aliens attack Paramount. Scary Movie. Nothing is off limits in the sixth installment of the Scary Movie franchise, not even its returning stars Anna Faris and Regina Hall, who become the punchline for sticking with the series after the Wayans brother exited following the second film. Now they're back at the helm, and the siblings' signature brand of boundary-pushing comedy returns in full force with gags designed to shock, offend, and the most importantly, make audiences laugh, by Nigel Smith. Crashers series. Proving there's no problem a session of sledgehammer therapy can't solve, HGTV's ambush-style design show takes a familiar setup, surprise moments, tight-lit deadlines, construction mishaps, and emotional reveals, and gives it a cozy makeover. Host Jonathan Knight, who must complete a full renovation in 72 hours, guides the show with a steady hand and brings a warmth that makes every project feel personal. By Sonal Dhoot.
Mondays on HGTV. People pop playlist. The songs we're loving right now. Shaboozy, Cowgirl. The convivial fun of Shaboozy's breakthrough hit, a bar song, Tipsy, gets some Celtic flair on this boot stomper that serves as a perfect summer kickoff. Number two, Taylor Swift. I knew it. I knew you. Swift makes a soulful return to a folksier, more country-inspired era on this sweet ditty written for the Toy Story 5 soundtrack and produced with Jack Antonoff. Number three, Raven Lene, Handle. After the sleeper hit success of Love Me Not, Lene proves she's here to stay with a synth-heavy banger that pairs angelic vocal with grungy guitar. Number four, Role Model, High Hopes, 3000. The star's upcoming third album introduces his alter ego, Chuck Timley, and with a single, This Fun, Hopes for a New Person, Persona Are Well High by Rachel DeSantis. Outlast the Jungle series, the survival theme reality competition show co-executive produced by Jason Bateman, maroons 16 players in the Panamanian rainforest where they battle the elements, each other in so many big bites, with the goal of $1 million prize. Among the dangers, the players face hunger, dehydration, backstabbing, and some truly toxic masculinity. Warning, the show could make you itch. Brian L. Hellman. June 10th on Netflix. Stop That Train. RuPaul's Drag Race stars get a stupidly hilarious vehicle that does them justice. The jokes come fast and furious in this wildly entertaining, delightful, absurd disaster movie spoof led by some of the most beloved queens from RuPaul's Drag Race, including Mama Ru herself as U.S. President Judy Dagwell. Director Adam Shankman sets the irreverent tone from the opening scene and never lets up, packing the film with visual gags too good to spoil and cheeky musical numbers that evoke his 2007 Hairspray adaptation. The plot, which follows the employees and passengers aboard the Glamazonian Express as they face catastrophe when a storm of Gaganza strikes, provides the perfect setup for a parade of cameos in theaters. 40 years ago, Ferris Bueller took the day off. Ferris Bueller, Matthew Broderick, lived out every high school student's dream, calling in sick and then painting the town with his significant girlfriend, Mia Sara, and best friend, Alan Rock. But Ferris Bueller's Day Off, which hit theaters on June 11, 1986, was no slacker. The John Hughes-directed comedy became the 10th highest-grossing film of the year. You can stream it on Paramount. Every Year After series, a second-chance romance adaptation about childhood best friends, Percy, Sadie Soverell, and Sam, Matt

is what all the previous seasons were built to. How does the 50s version of Kanan come into play in this season? You see more of the mindset that comes from 50 Cent version of Kanan. He's turning into his mom, a crime boss, but he's trying everything in his power not to, by J.M. Book of the Week, Villa Coco, by Andrew Sean Greer. Literary fiction. When a young archivist takes a gig as an assistant to eccentric Baronessa Coco, a madcap adventure awaits. Taking up residence in her art-stuffed Italian villa, he attempts to catalog her treasures, even as they go missing. Falls into an affair with an incorrigible merry man, spars with local boy hunters and handymen with more passion than skill, and becomes an accomplice in a plot bigger than any of them. John Waters should adapt this immediately. The best new books, A Sun-Soaked Mediterranean Romp, Complicated Lifelong Friendship, and A Notorious Scam, edited by Liz Schumer. Contrapposto by Dave Eggers, coming-of-age fiction. Art wonder kid Cricket Dib is bewitched at age 8 by Olympia Argyros, a Spitfire schoolmate and art sophisticate with big ambitions for them both. Their 16-decade friendship is marked by longing, lust, and creative collaboration and comes to define their lives. Eggers at his witty, soulful best. The Yahoo Boys by Carlos Barragan, nonfiction. When his mother falls victim to romance scam, journalist Barragan heads to Lagos to find the culprit. There he unearths a society of young Nigerians whose desperate poverty leads to con games that exploit lonely Westerners, an empathetic, humanizing deep dive. Funny summer fiction. The Summer Girlfriend. Christina Forrest, a paid bridesmaid saving up for college, is hired to be a fake girlfriend of baked goods empire heir. Eventually, they fall in love in this idyllic beach town. Rasputin Swims the Potomac. Ben Fountain, a president seeks a third term in his darkly humorous novel featuring pro wrestler Rasputin, comms assistant Faith, and journalist Clarence Thomas Jr. Valet, J.C. McCram. This fable for the AI age follows a robot personal assistant who must help an AI company in peril, a shiftless rich boy seeking love, and a fellow bot who goes on the lam. Contributors, Ermelino, Mackenzie, Jean Philippe, Claire Martin, and Marion Winnick. People exclusive, Billy Ray Cyrus. Music Saved My Life. The country veteran returns with a raw new record after surviving a turbulent stretch. Somehow I Got to Try Again by Alex Ross. Feeling grateful, I am at this place where it's like, man, you better just be happy and count your blessings, said Cyrus at his home in the Nashville area farm on May 11th. Billy Ray Cyrus revs his red dirt bike once, twice, then takes off, zooming up the biggest hill on his sprawling property outside of Nashville, where the country music star has lived for 30 years. At the top, he disembarks, stands still, and takes in the view. Want to meet my mom? Cyrus, 64, suddenly asks. She's buried over here. Behind him is his mother, Ruthie's grave. She died in 2022 during an already challenging period for Cyrus as he navigated a divorce and later an illness that left him hospitalized. He comes to this hill every day, he says, and it's the inspiration behind his first new original album in 14 years, The Hill, out on June 16th, is Cyrus's emotional return after finding love again with actress Elizabeth Hurley, 61, following another divorce, patching things up with his once fractured family and reconnecting with music when he worried his voice was shot. I had entered a period where I hadn't worked for a really long time. And then I realized today, I said, Cyrus, you're working now, man. Be careful what you ask for. You said you wanted to get on the ride. Well, here you go. His wild, winding ride began in Kentucky, where he was born to parents Ron and Ruth Ann Cyrus and had an early knack for baseball. He was a catcher, once scouted by the Dodgers and the Reds, and he thought he'd go pro, but he couldn't get that thought of pursuing music out of his head. His grandfather played the fiddle. His mother

guitar, play the piano. I started hearing this voice say, buy a guitar and start a band. You'll find your purpose in life, he recalls. I traded my catcher's mitt in, and I didn't look back. Cyrus became a household name in 1992 with the worldwide success of Achy Breaky Heart off his debut album, Some Gave It All. That's also when he decided to stop drinking. I am the most sober person in the world, he says now. I did drink a lot until 1992, and I just quit. After 10 years of failure and being told no, I finally got a record deal, and that inner voice said, this is going to happen, but you have to stop drinking. So I just stopped. A year later, he married Tish Cyrus, then Finley, with whom he shares superstar Miley, 33, and her fellow singer-songwriter siblings, Grayson, 32, and Noah, 26. He also adopted Tish's children, Brandy, 39, and Trace, 37, and his son, Christopher, 34, from a previous relationship. He and Tish were on and off for much of their 28-year marriage, so the couple split seemed inevitable by the time they divorced in 2022. Sometimes change is scary, and I'll keep doing the wrong thing for a long time because I'm scared of change, Cyrus said of facing the end of his marriage to Tish, 59. But when I finally do get the courage up to commit in my mind and say, I'm going to do this, then that's the way it is. No looking back. I think that's maybe sometimes good for everyone to just let go. Following the pandemic and his divorce from Tish, Cyrus found himself at a low point. In the span of just 7 months, he'd married and then separated from Australian aspiring singer named Johanna Hodges, 38. He cited irreconcilable differences and inappropriate marital conduct in the divorce papers at the time of his May 2024 filing. He had also requested an annulment on the grounds of fraud. In related court documents, both parties accused the other of various forms of abuse before agreeing to settle that August. When you're completely on the bottom, that is the only way to go up. Cyrus says the following. It's a fraught chapter of his life that he doesn't otherwise speak about, though he admits he's been to hell and back a couple of times, adding, I hate to even count how many times I've been there. The heartbreak was compounded by his mother's death and his then-strained relationship with some of his children. The family has healed with time and music. It's really the way we communicate. Whether it's sending a song we wrote in a text or writing a poem that says how we feel in the way that's authentic to us, it's always been the way we share our feelings. Miley says, Grayson agrees. My dad communicates a lot through music, and I think that's something we've had to learn collectively. For Noah, bonding with her father happens during quality time out of the spotlight. My dad's farm that we grew up on is such a sacred place, she says. It's a huge reconnecting and energetic force that brings us all back home. Cyrus may joke that he was never going to be parent of the year, but his pride in the adults his children have grown up to be is apparent. Life is a series of adjustments, and I think my family always knew that. We've all been through a lot, and we've seen a lot. Whatever happened is in the rearview mirror, he says. What Miley said about how we communicate through music and poetry, that's very honest. And the family that plays together stays together. Grayson helped co-write and produce The Hill. Noah duets with her dad on the record. And Cyrus joined Miley to tape Disney Plus's Hannah Montana 20th anniversary special in February. All these years later, it's going back to our roots as a family, Cyrus says, and to be in this moment with them, it's just a great celebration of our family. Cyrus credits his family for supporting him through a recent health crisis. He was forced to reexamine his creative calling when he suffered serious voice issues in 2024. He wasn't sure he'd ever be able to sing again because of the vocal paralysis, but armed with lyrics about resilience from Noah, he was determined to rehab his voice. Noah's got that one song, Don't Put It All on Me, that honestly saved my life, he says. On the track, which Noah co-wrote with Grayson, she sings, Some days we might fall apart, but we're never broken. Cyrus says that song was his only solace during such a dark time, especially given that his vocal strain followed what he describes as a near-fatal
bout of sepsis that same year. I don't know exactly how it evolved, he says. It was my worst nightmare. 2 years before that, my mom had died in that hospital, in the very floor that I was on. Despite being told to get his affairs in order, Cyrus says he made a full recovery that perplexed his doctors. I had a prayer answer, he says, of what he simply calls a miracle. The youngest member of his family, Brayson's son, Bear, 5, also gave him new perspective when he was still trying to find the light. In this very broken moment of my life, my little grandson Bear looked at me and said, try again. And up until that moment, he had never spoken to me at all. I wasn't even sure if he knew my name. In that moment, I thought, he's telling you something. Is it about love, music? Somehow I got to try again at both, so I'm learning to try again. Heart open, Cyrus puts himself out there, and he and Hurley took their relationship public on Easter Sunday, 2025, after first meeting on the set of a movie in 2022. In their year together, they've spent time flitting between Cyrus's Nashville sanctuary and Hurley's glamorous London life. He says leaving Tennessee for the first time in 5 years to travel internationally with Hurley was the craziest thing he's ever done. But he adds, I had to do it. This feels like something real. When Cyrus was struggling with his voice, Hurley never let him quit. Elizabeth would say to me, do you understand? Your voice is coming back. She encouraged me to the point where she had me do The Masked Singer, which aired in February. She said, you need to do it to challenge yourself. And I thought, God, why is she so smart? The pair spend their free time like any normal couple, bird watching on Cyrus's farm, streaming episodes of Yellowstone, and listening to classic country by the likes of Waylon Jennings, Willie Nelson, and Johnny Cash. There was something in the opposites with us that maybe not only got other people's attention, but even our own, Cyrus said, of unexpectedly connecting with Hurley. And I've never seen anybody that in some ways has more in common with the insanity that I have lived through in this crazy show business. Then mix in other personal good things and tragedies, just like me. After nearly 4 decades in the industry, Cyrus thought he'd be headed for retirement. Instead, he found inspiration to take another crack at all life had to offer once he was well over the hill. What more could I ask for? I don't have anything to complain about, he says. I like how everything looks right now. I finally found this wonderful place where I am happy. Back in the saddle, after suffering vocal issues, I've been singing every day, says Cyrus. I feel so good about my voice. This might be one of the better moments. Dream Team, I feel like he did try again by making this record, says Brayson, with Noah and Cyrus after performing together at Stagecoach in April. I'm so proud of him, adds Noah, who was featured on her dad's new track, On Our Way Along. Ties that bond. I keep trying to do the right thing, Cyrus says of his relationship with his kids, Brayson, Trace, Noah, ex-wife Tish, Cyrus, Brandy, and Miley. They were pictured in 2019, Finding Family Harmony. Staying true, I love seeing my dad learn his Johnny Cash voice. He's been the North Star for my dad his entire life, so I'm proud to see my brother Brayson write songs that lean him into that lane, says Miley in February. The past is over and done. The future is what we have, and we got to look forward, said Billy Ray Cyrus. A labor of love. It was God's timing, Cyrus says, of healing his voice and recording The Hill, his first new album in more than a decade, from country hits to acting roles, making it. Before his breakout with Achy Breaky Heart and Some Gave All, I was about to give up, says Cyrus, in 1992. I was living in my car when that album came out. Disney days. It's hard to believe that it's been 20 years, said Cyrus, when he was on set with Miley, says of their Disney Channel hit, Hannah Montana. Love in the country, it's bliss. Hurley at home with Cyrus in May, says of their romance. Two dynasties forever linked, Camelot and the Crown. One family inherited the throne. The other built a political dynasty inside the surprising moments and shared struggles that unite the Kennedys and the Windsors by Simon Perry. Dual legacy. Carolyn Bessette
Kennedy and Princess Diana. A generation after President Kennedy and Jacqueline Kennedy visited Queen Elizabeth and Prince Philip at Buckingham Palace. They came from different countries, different worlds, and different dynasties. Yet Princess Diana and Caroline Bessette Kennedy shared an experience few people can understand, living under the glare of relentless public fascination. In the 1990s, they became two of the most photographed women in the world. Their marriages fueled endless speculation. Their clothes inspired imitators. Their every move made headlines. And when both women died tragically young, the world responded in remarkably similar ways. Mountains of flowers, wall-to-wall coverage, and a sense that something larger than a celebrity had been lost. But Diana and Carolyn were one chapter in a much longer story. For decades, the Kennedys, often described as America's closest thing to royalty, and the Windsors have captivated the world through a mix of glamour, triumph, scandal, and heartbreak. Few days capture that connection better than President John F. Kennedy's funeral on November 25, 1963, 3 days after he was assassinated at 46. Seeking a brief escape from public grief that engulfed her family, 34-year-old Jacqueline Kennedy returned to the White House family quarters. There she stumbled upon an unexpected sight. Prince Philip, 42, on the floor playing with her son, John F. Kennedy Jr., who had turned 3 that day. Here was this boy who had just lost his father and probably wasn't even fully aware of what was happening, and Prince Philip, who had his own share of tragedy in childhood, saw him as a father, and father would, and thought, I'm just going to comfort this young boy, says author Caroline Hellman, whose new book, The Kennedys and the Windsors, explores the surprising intersections between the most famous political dynasty in the U.S. and Britain's royal family. All the protocol, royal or political, faded away, leaving just a moment of real human connection between these two families. If Philip's kindness toward a young JFK Jr. offered an early glimpse of the ties between the families, Jacqueline Kennedy and Queen Elizabeth would come to define them. In the early 60s, one was a young first lady helping to usher in a new era of American optimism. The other was a young monarch carrying the weight of a centuries-old institution. They had great proximity to power and soft diplomacy, but not true political power behind them, says Hellman. Yet, both wielded enormous influence, balancing motherhood with life in the public eye as they became enduring symbols of their countries. By the time Jackie arrived at Buckingham Palace for her first meeting with Queen Elizabeth in June 1961, she had long been fascinated by royalty. Years earlier, as a budding reporter, she had even slipped into a Washington press reception attended by then Princess Elizabeth. However, their relationship could easily have gotten off on the wrong foot. After their early encounters, Jackie privately quipped that the Queen's hairstyle was too flat and that she wasn't especially impressed by Buckingham Palace, notes royal biographer Sally Bettle Smith. Yet any awkwardness proved short-lived. When Jackie returned to London a year later, the Queen welcomed her for what Bedell Smith describes as a nice lunch, and the two women got on well. A shared love of horseback riding helped. It was when they were riding that they felt the most themselves, says Hellman. More important, Jackie found in the Queen someone who understood the unique pressures of public life. In one conversation, Elizabeth offered advice that would resonate throughout both women's lives for guidance. Hellman says, she was to learn to dole out your energy and take care of yourself when you're on the public stage. Decades later, another pair of women would find themselves linked by the spotlight. While Jackie and the Queen learned to manage public attention, Diana and Carolyn struggle with the costs of it. Diana was born into the British aristocracy before marrying Prince Charles. Carolyn built a career as a New York fashion publicist before falling in love with John F. Kennedy Jr. Both faced extraordinary scrutiny. It was difficult to join these families, Hellman says. There were rules and expectations coming from within the family and from the outside world. How she juggled the demands of public life with family responsibilities was something that had long intrigued Diana about Jackie Kennedy. Hellman says the princess viewed Jackie as a real role model for the way she navigated enormous fame while raising her children.
That admiration may have helped spur Diana's decision to meet John in 1995 after he approached her about appearing on the cover of his magazine, George. Despite her struggles with the press, Diana eventually learned to harness media attention in service of causes she cared about. Carolyn struggled to find that balance. She was completely overwhelmed and never found a way to deal with it, Hellman says. Yet both women ultimately became more than famous wives, defining the style and cultural ideas of the generation. They both understood the power of clothing to make a statement, says Pamela Keough, author of Jackie Style. But Diana, that influence sometimes created tension. It caused problems in her marriage because she definitely pulled focus from Charles, says Keough. He knew it and didn't like it. John, by contrast, liked it when Carolyn got all the attention, she adds, and that speaks to his self-confidence. When Diana died at 36 in a parish car crash while being pursued by paparazzi on August 31st, 1997, the tragedy struck close to home for Carolyn. She was worried that it was going to happen to her, says Hellman. Less than 2 years later, Carolyn, 33, and John, 38, died in a plane crash. By the summer of 1999, three of the decade's most recognizable figures were gone. The losses highlighted one of the most unusual burdens shared by the Kennedys and the Windsors, grieving in public. Few images are more enduring than three-year-old John saluting his father's coffin. More than three decades later, another image would become etched into the collective memory. Prince William and Prince Harry, just 15 and 12, walking behind their mother's coffin through the streets of London. Your heart can't fail to break, said Diana's former private secretary, Patrick Jepson. One of John's friends told Hellman that while John barely remembered his father's funeral, he struggled with the public expectations surrounding his mother's death in 1994. He felt he had to play a role for the press and the public when Jackie died, Hellman says. What he really wanted was to escape and be around the people who truly knew her. William M. Harry expressed similar feelings, with Harry writing in Spear of his confusion at witnessing strangers mourn a mother they had never met. The cycle continues. When Queen Elizabeth died in 2022, Prince George XII and Princess Charlotte XI joined the royals before a worldwide audience. More recently, Kennedy family members were photographed mourning Caroline's daughter, Tatiana Schlossberg, after her death from cancer in late 2025 at the age of 35. People expect to see this grief play out, says Hellman. There's a relationship there in times of tragedy. Grief was only part of the inheritance. For all the privilege, John, William, and Harry entered adulthood saddled with expectations few could imagine. They were charismatic figures, says Keough. They were like rock stars. Young women dreamed of marrying a prince or JFK Jr. Yet fame offered no clear roadmap. John sought to carve out an identity with George magazine. Decades later, Prince Harry would pursue a different kind of independence, stepping away from royal duties with his wife, Meghan, Duchess of Sussex, and building a new life in California. They were trying to forge their own path outside of their family's legacies, says Hellman, but they both floundered. Meanwhile, William increasingly embraces the role that awaits him, defining himself through initiatives such as the Earthshow Prize. In 2022, when his Environmental Global Challenge came to Boston for an award ceremony to honor people who are working on eco solutions to repair Earth, the future king was welcomed by Caroline Kennedy and her children, Tatiana and Jack Schlossberg, 33. The connection was fitting, inspired by President Kennedy's ambitious moonshot challenge. Earthshot reflects the same belief that bold ideas can rally people around a common purpose. Nearly six decades after Philip comforted a grieving JFK Jr., Kennedy and Royal found themselves together once again, and they remain as culturally potent as ever. FX recently visited the romance of John and Carolyn in the hit series Love Story, while Netflix is filming a Kennedy drama widely seen as a potential American counterpart to The Crown. Hollywood keeps this idea of them being America's first family alive as well, Hellman says. Perhaps that's because for all their glamour and privilege, both families have lived out life's most universal experiences, love, loss, and resilience on the world's biggest stage. There's a relationship there in times of tragedy, said author Carolyn Hellman.
Dynasties United. William was welcomed by Carolyn Kennedy at the JFK Library in Boston in 2022, where Earthshot drew inspiration from President Kennedy's moonshot vision. Eligible bachelor. JFK Jr. was at his Brown University graduation in 1983, 5 years before he was crowned People's Sexiest Man Alive. Royal heartthrobs. William and Harry were at a polo match in 2002 as they learned to navigate life under intense public scrutiny. Solemn tribute. JFK Jr., alongside his family, saluted his father's casket on November 25, 1963. He lived with tragedy, Jepson said. Traumatic march. William and Harry walked behind their mother's casket at Diana's funeral on September 6, 1997. It was an expectation, says Hellman, with reporting by Liz McNeil. I'm Eileen, and you've been listening to People Magazine, June 22nd, 2026. Thank you for listening to the Talking Information Center.

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3: 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The Surgeon General issued another warning.
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6: Mommy, I'll get it.
3: Oh, I'll be right there.
4: Me too.

Welcome. This is Time Magazine, and I'm your reader, Stacy Stamos. Today, I'll be reading from June 8th, copyright 2026, Time USA, LLC. And now, I'll begin with The Luna Moth That Saved Me by Kai Coggan. On April 25th, 2024, I was walking in the Wachita National Forest with my wife and other master naturalists, studying mosses and searching for lady slipper orchids, when we noticed a luna moth on the tip of a dried-up flower stem, dangerously close to a mountain bike trail. She was so still, I thought she was dead. Luna moths are rare to see, especially during the day, because they are nocturnal creatures who navigate by the light of the moon. We gathered around in a moment of shared awe, then carried on. On the way back to the car, I doubled back. The luna moth hadn't moved. As I looked closer, I saw a cluster of eggs. I broke the dried stem at the base and brought Mama and her eggs into the car. "It's for science," I told my wife. By that afternoon, I had read everything I could find about the species. I placed the luna moth in a butterfly enclosure. She flapped her tattered wings once and moved closer to her eggs. The next morning, I found her on the floor, life cycle complete. I didn't realize that in saving this moth, I would also be saving a part of myself. Adult luna moths live only about a week. They do not have digestive systems or working mouths. They do not eat. All the fuel they have as an adult comes from what they eat as caterpillars. Luna moths are not pollinators and have no beneficial mutualism with another species. Their only purpose is reproduction, and perhaps beauty. I kept the cluster of eggs in Tupperware on the windowsill. It takes about 10 days for the eggs to hatch, and I kept vigil like a devoted monk. When a luna moth caterpillar hatches, it is smaller than a grain of rice. On May 5th, I saw the tiniest green movement, another. With fine-haired paintbrush, I moved 44 newborn caterpillars into a jar stocked with sweet gum leaves. Each day, I woke early, gathering leaves and taxiing the caterpillars to clean jars. I leaned into this meticulous work. Luna caterpillars molt into 5 instars, shedding their skin 4 times. Every 4 to 10 days, usually at night, the babies would slow and silk anchor their bodies to a leaf, so they could crawl out of their former selves, evacuating the exoskeletons that no longer fit them. As the days and weeks passed, they outgrew the mason jars and the small monarch enclosure we had. We purchased a large butterfly habitat and tucked it into the corner of our greenhouse. Most mornings you'd find me there on a footstool, tallying softly. The stockpile of leaves I gathered each morning was stripped overnight. They grew and grew. After almost a month of this meditation, the caterpillars were as thick as my forefinger. In their 5th and final instar, their green bodies turned rusty pink and they stopped eating to spin a tough cocoon of silk and leaves. I found 44 cocoons stuck all over the enclosure floor and walls, some swaying from twigs like hammocks. Inside, the caterpillar transforms into a wriggling pupa, signaled by warm temperatures. Adult luna moths emerge within 3 to 4 weeks. On Juneteenth, by sunrise, 5 moths had eclosed, wings open and drying in the sunlight. I wept. Starting on the summer solstice and for many nights following, I opened the enclosure, fluttering with pale green wings, and reached inside to release each moth out into the moonlight. The majestic beings would sit on my hand, their wings would tremble, and they'd lift off toward the moon. Invariably, before each night's release, a few lunas would get a little romantic, leaving dozens of eggs stuck inside the enclosure. Midwifing these creatures lasted much longer than anticipated. I raised 5 generations, releasing over 200 ambassadors of beauty into our forest. For 16 months, I was dedicated to their protection. As the luna moths transformed, I did too. Something about the sustained close attention nourished on an ache inside me, a place where my inner child finally had a prolonged practice in wonder, not just survival.
I softened in this slowness, in gentle communion with another species. Indigenous ethnobotanist Robin Wall Kimmerer writes in Braiding Sweetgrass that paying attention is a form of reciprocity with the living world, receiving the gifts with open eyes and open heart. Observing them led me to see myself and better understand my own story. I had been in a circle of survival mode, dissociation, and hypervigilance since I was a child. I don't have memories of my childhood in Bangkok before my parents divorced. My first memory is at age 7, looking up at my father in Houston as I hugged his pant leg goodbye. "Take care of your mother and sister for me," he said. My mother will always be a hero to me. She was in survival mode, too, a small but mighty Filipina single mom who was raised on a Calabungan rice farm, alone in America, raising 2 young girls. She worked 3 jobs, and we were latchkey kids. There was always a roof over our heads and food on the table. She came to every marching band contest, volleyball game, and swim meet. There just wasn't much room for emotions, for talking about feelings, for being held in safety. It's cultural, perhaps. She worked hard so we could have a better life. She did her very best and still does. I don't want to worry her, so I kept everything inside, the depression, the suicidal thoughts in 5th grade, the man who pushed himself inside me when I was 13, the guilt, the shame, the fact that I liked girls. I learned how to wear many masks, used sarcasm to make the pain funny, gained weight, and disappeared slowly. College made it worse. Wannabe soldiers jolted me awake every morning in a cacophony of yelling. I was the only female drummer in university military band. Hazing was tradition. My junior year, I was expelled from the Corps for violating the don't ask, don't tell policy by fraternizing with a female cadet. I thought she loved me. After I was ousted, the generals made me march around the quad in full winter dress uniform to make an example of me in front of 2,000 cadets. In my early 20s, I numbed myself from feeling. I built an inner world in which to hide, but I didn't let anyone inside, sometimes not even myself. I lit up only in the classroom where I taught high school English. At 28, I fell in love with a remarkable woman. We moved to Hot Springs, Arkansas, and made a beautiful life together. I paved my own path as a poet. I thought I had buried all that pain deep enough, but as they say in therapy circles, the body keeps the score. Finding the language of complex post-traumatic stress disorder gave me the intellectual capacity to begin the journey to healing. But the healing in my body came on the wings of a Luna moth and her cluster of eggs. In the stillness of those mornings, my mind went quiet, my breath deepened, and something started to open. Curiosity and joy brought my inner child out of the most hidden corners of my psyche. My therapist guided me through cognitive behavioral therapy, internal family systems, brain spotting, and bilateral sound stimulation that awakens hemispheres of the brain to create new neural pathways. And each time a Luna moth shivered its wings, gearing up for flight from my fingertips, painful memories fell from my shoulders, telling me to keep flying toward illumination. In protecting that singular Luna moth and raising 5 generations of her lifeline, I remothered parts of myself that longed for that same softness. Metamorphosis is a mysterious act, at once an unbecoming and becoming something else entirely. Moving on to health. Former YouTube CEO Susan Wojcicki died from lung cancer in 2024. Her family is trying to find out why. By Alice Park. It started with pain in her hip. Susan Wojcicki, 54, at the time, and the CEO of YouTube, was a frequent runner and often swam in the company pool. Maybe it's just sore muscles, she thought, hoping the pain would resolve itself. She was in Europe attending a conference in the summer of 2022 and didn't have time to give it much thought.
When the pain persisted after she returned home to California, she decided to get an MRI. The scan said she had cancer. Stunned, Wojcicki called her primary care doctor, who was equally surprised and suggested she repeat the scan. She texted her sister Janet, a professor of pediatrics and epidemiology at the University of California, San Francisco, and told her the report showed bone cancer. She said, "I did it at a questionable radiology center because I wanted a quick MRI, so I'm going to repeat it," says Janet, who connected her sister to a radiologist friend. "Even then, I was joking with my friend that we didn't think it was possibly real." The second scan showed the same thing, and doctors believed that the cancer found in Wojcicki's bones had spread there from another source. "Sure enough, it was cancer, and it was metastatic," says Wojcicki's husband, Dennis Troper, a project management director at Google. It was a bomb dropping in the room. Wojcicki had lung cancer, which kills more than 125,000 Americans each year, more than any other cancer. It wasn't on her radar. She had never been a smoker. She was healthy, active, and only in her early 50s. Yet people like Wojcicki, who don't fit the classic picture of someone with lung cancer, are increasingly developing the disease. While people with a smoking history make up the bulk of lung cancer cases and deaths, up to 20% of new diagnoses in the U.S. and worldwide are in non-smokers. By the time most of these cases are diagnosed, they have already advanced and spread to other organs, at which point the disease is difficult or often impossible to treat. Wojcicki decided not to reveal her diagnosis publicly and continued to work at YouTube until stepping down in early 2023. Behind the scenes, she and her sisters, Anne, who founded genetic testing company 23andMe, and Janet spent the next 2 years aggressively searching for answers to the questions Wojcicki asked herself over and over again. Why did this happen? Was there something she could have done to prevent this cancer? She tested her home for radon, the second leading cause of lung cancer, behind smoking, and investigated air pollution patterns where she lived, but none yielded satisfactory answers. In the search for better treatments for her advanced disease, it became clear that she was at the vanguard of an ignored group of people who were falling through the cracks of lung cancer care. After exploring and trying various cutting-edge therapies, including by joining clinical trials testing experimental approaches, Wojcicki passed away in 2024. Several months after her death, her family posted a letter on YouTube that she had written, revealing her cancer journey and her intention to fight for better understanding and cures for this disease. Although Wojcicki died without knowing why she developed lung cancer, her family hasn't stopped looking for answers. In some of the first interviews about Wojcicki's cancer journey, they shared with Time and also with Good Morning America their decision to launch the Susan Wojcicki Foundation in order to fund efforts to diagnose lung cancer earlier, particularly for non-smokers, and change recommendations about who should be screened for the disease. Inspired by organizations such as the Michael J. Fox Foundation for Parkinson's disease and the Susan G. Komen Foundation for breast cancer, the family hopes to reframe how the public views lung cancer and change screening guidelines to include anyone, not just smokers, who might be at higher risk. If you look at non-smoking lung cancer, that is the fifth largest killer of all cancers, says Troper. It's a crisis. I met Wojcicki's sisters and husband at the family's farm, which is a short walk from their home in Los Altos Hills, California. The garden, beekeeping hives, and coop with more than a dozen egg-laying chickens were all Wojcicki's idea, a way to connect her five children to nature and part of Wojcicki's healthy lifestyle. In addition to exercising almost every day, she avoided sugar and ate naturally grown food as much as possible. Before the cancer diagnosis, the farm was where the Wojcicki sisters and their families would spend time together and gather for holidays. After, it became something of a headquarters
for the family and the experts they invited over to figure out how to defeat her cancer. From day one, this was a project, says Anne, of the fight to save her sister's life, similar to the ones they would embark upon as children. I remember Susan calling us and saying, "You guys are in charge. I can't deal with this, so I'm putting you guys in charge of solving this." A more qualified team could hardly have been assembled. The Wojcicki sisters are all such recognized leaders in the fields of science and technology that Mattel released Barbies in their likenesses in 2023 as part of its STEM series. The sisters grew up on the campus of Stanford University, where their father was a physics professor, and were always involved in projects together, from making and selling spice ropes to putting on magic shows. Their parents had always encouraged them to be independent thinkers and voice their opinions. "We grew up thinking that it was a very negative thing to not speak your mind," says Janet. After learning about her sister's diagnosis, Anne called dozens of her contacts in the medical community from her years of building 23andMe, which declared bankruptcy as a commercial testing company in 2025, but now exists as a nonprofit research organization. The 23andMe Research Institute, which Anne runs, she and Janet visited leading experts at the National Institutes of Health who weren't optimistic about Wojcicki's chances. Hearing this from experts on science's cutting edge was a watershed moment, Janet says. They said, "It looks really bad. You should go home and appreciate the time you have." But the sisters couldn't simply accept the dire prognosis. It goes back to our childhood and the mindset of being fearless and always stepping up, says Anne. "We had no issue calling up the heads of different institutions and saying, 'We have a problem.' We were super aggressive advocates. We felt, 'This is a research problem. We can absolutely tackle this.'" Driving their determination was the fast-changing world of cancer therapies, including breakthroughs in immune-based treatments and cell-based strategies known as CART, which they were convinced would help their sister. The hope was that science is moving really rapidly, and it was almost like, in Susan's mind, she needed to stay alive long enough to capture some of those changes and innovations, says Anne, but we knew it was an uphill battle. The sisters soon learned that lung cancer in young non-smokers is generally driven by specific genetic mutations that are not present in people who get smoke-related lung cancer. The good news is that certain targeted therapies address those mutations and can extend survival, but these are most effective if started early in the disease before tumors spread to other organs. Even if the family couldn't do it in time to help their sister, they thought, figuring out how to treat patients like her would be Wojcicki's legacy. Since before her diagnosis, Wojcicki and Troper had been funding cancer research projects through their joint philanthropic efforts. That work, combined with the projects that Janet and Anne were pursuing to learn about early-onset lung cancer, formed the seed of the Susan Wojcicki Foundation. The Troper and Wojcicki families have committed $150 million to launch the foundation. Melinda French Gates, Google, and Salesforce, whose CEO and co-founder Mark Benioff owns Time with his wife Lynn, have also provided significant contributions. In addition to funding research, the foundation is working closely with YouTube to raise awareness and change the public perception that lung cancer is solely a disease caused by smoking. Wojcicki had set the stage for such a health education role for YouTube years before she learned she had cancer. At a time when the platform was more known for promoting fluffy content, Wojcicki wanted to harness its influence for more substantive goals. She recruited Dr. Garth Graham, then at CVS Health, to head up a new initiative at YouTube to provide reliable, validated health information from qualified sources. The idea she had was that many people start their healthcare journeys on Google and YouTube, and video is a very important part of demystifying complex clinical topics, heart disease, diabetes, and a cancer diagnosis, says Graham.
Graham is now designing a strategy that will make YouTube a resource for both the public and healthcare providers to learn about the risks of lung cancer among non-smokers and to inform them about the latest early detection developments as these advances occur. Google, which was started in Wojcicki's garage when she took a chance on two Stanford graduate students, and where she was the 16th employee, is also working with the foundation to leverage AI-based analysis to accelerate the search for risk factors. AI gives us an historical opportunity to understand the why, and then we want to move into the what, Graham says. What do you do? How do we save more lives? And how do we move forward on the issue of early detection? Lung cancer is among the few cancers for which screening is determined by a lifestyle choice, smoking, in addition to age. The stigma and guilt surrounding lung cancer caused by smoking means that screening rates for the disease have always been and continue to remain low. Screening guidelines involve some complicated, non-intuitive math. People who should currently get screened for lung cancer include adults ages 50 to 80, who smoked the equivalent of a pack a day for 20 years, who currently smoke or have quit in the past 15 years. Even within this high-risk category, only about 18 to 20% of eligible people in the U.S. get the screening test, a low-dose CT scan. Breast, colon, and prostate cancers all have broad age-based screening guidelines that have contributed to drops in deaths from these conditions. Wojcicki's sisters, as well as many lung cancer experts, argue that it's time to broaden who's eligible for lung cancer screening because smoking captures only some of those at risk. In their quest to cure Wojcicki's cancer, the sisters recognize that non-smokers who develop lung cancer are a massively understudied population. Scientists still didn't know basic information about lung cancer in non-smokers, including the comprehensive range of genetic factors driving the disease. Just a month before her death, in July 2024, the sisters opened the Lung Cancer Genetics Study to uncover more of those genes. They have some hints from the few studies that have been done on non-smokers who develop the cancer. Those increasingly show that the disease tends to disproportionately affect women, especially Asian women. It's a different demographic from Wojcicki's, but could provide clues about what other factors are driving lung cancer besides cigarettes. In 2021, researchers in Taiwan conducted a nationwide study at 17 hospitals of non-smokers with lung cancer risk factors, like a family history of the disease, smoking, tuberculosis, and exposure to secondhand smoke, or poorly ventilated cooking areas. The participants received a low-dose CT to look for lung cancer, and it was detected in 2.6% of the group. Encouragingly, 96% of these cases were detected at stage 0 or stage 1. Having a family history of lung cancer was the most significant risk factor of those studied, but the findings revealed how prevalent lung cancer was among people who didn't smoke. Based on the results, health officials in Taiwan are now starting to screen more non-smokers there with those risk factors. At NYU's Perlmutter Cancer Center, Dr. Elaine Shum conducted a similar study. She screened 1,000 Asian American women who had those sorts of risk factors and found cancer in 1.3% of cases, which is a higher rate than the one reported in a national lung cancer screening trial of smokers. If I had stage 1 lung cancer, I would want it to be picked up, says Iona Sheng, professor of epidemiology and biostatistics at UCSF. She and her colleague Scarlett Lynn Gomez oversee the Bay Area portion of California's Cancer Registry, a database of all cancer cases diagnosed in the state that is part of the U.S.'s national surveillance system of the disease. They began exploring risk factors for lung cancer among non-smokers after a cancer doctor at Stanford University asked them whether the growing number of young non-smoking Asian women with lung cancer that she was seeing was part of a broader trend or unique to her patient population. Cheng and Gomez received a grant from the National Institutes of Health to launch the Female Asian Non-Smokers Study, or
FANS, to analyze the trend. We were able to answer, yes, rates are higher among Asian females who never smoked relative to other ethnic groups of females who never smoked, says Gomez. So FANS is now taking the next step to ask the question, why? Other scientists are also mining databases for clues about what makes some non-smokers vulnerable to lung cancer. Hillary Robbins and Matthias Johansson, both scientists at the International Agency for Research on Cancer, IARC, at the World Health Organization, received one of the first two grants from the Susan Wojcicki Foundation to hunt for factors in the blood that would flag non-smokers at higher risk of developing lung cancer. The database they're mining contains blood samples for more than 7,000 non-smokers who develop lung cancer. Often there are proteins perturbed by early signs of disease, says Johansson. Those are the signals we are looking for in our research. So much of cancer care today is built around treating cancer after it occurs, rather than trying to detect it before it ravages the body. That's a mindset the Susan Wojcicki Foundation hopes to help change with the other initial grant to maintain another repository of blood samples from non-smokers diagnosed with lung cancer. Dr. Sana Rouf, a radiation oncologist at Brown University Health Cancer Institute, oversees the biobank and plans to scour samples for any molecular signals circulating in the blood that could distinguish them from those who don't develop cancer. This is the future of the war on cancer, she says. Such lab-based tests, if developed, could detect cancer far earlier. Right now, we're catching cancers in late stages in the majority of never smokers. Until that changes, it really felt to me that it doesn't matter what types of therapies we come up with because we are not addressing the root problem. Rauf knows the challenges of creating blood tests for cancer. Well-funded efforts to pick up multiple different cancers from the blood have not been successful to date. But with advances in AI and in the understanding of the genetic changes driving some of these cancers, and with enough samples from patients, she believes such a test could be available soon. The power of the foundation is that it can help accelerate the search for new people with newly diagnosed lung cancer who are low risk, she says. There is a whole world of molecular biology out there that has not entered the space of screening. We believe the future of reducing deaths from lung cancer is early detection. If and when such a test for picking up lung cancers early becomes available, the next challenge will be putting it in the hands of doctors where it can have the most impact. That's where Wojcicki's experience and vision at YouTube may become a critical factor. The education and awareness campaigns that the foundation plans for the platform will ideally prepare public health and healthcare professionals to advocate for lung cancer screening in a wider population, once data support that the practice is safe and effective. Many people are unaware of the impact lung cancer has, particularly on non-smokers, says Graham of YouTube Health. One of Susan's major visions was the idea of demystifying health and how to create healthcare information that is engaging.

She received her last therapy, an immune-based experimental treatment for lung cancer involving retraining her T cells to attack her cancer at Memorial Sloan Kettering Cancer Center in New York City. She was helping enough that this treatment, which is now approved for melanoma but not yet for lung cancer, would buy her more time that she looked for an apartment in New York, anticipating returning for additional treatments. We walked into Memorial Sloan Kettering thinking we would come out a month later cancer-free from that treatment, says Troper. We had high hopes until the very end. After Wojcicki passed away, it was clear to her family that the work needed to continue, even if it hadn't been able to save her life. This is something we have the imperative to carry on, Anne says. Susan's name should be associated with all the things she did with her career. But I think, hopefully, she is also associated with saving thousands of lives because she destigmatized it and advocated for early detection. The family is also determined to finally answer the question that started it all. Why did she get this? I remember Susan and I were in the hospital room, and she was very weak at that point, says Troper, becoming emotional at the memory. But she looked me in the eye and said, Dennis, I don't care what you do when I'm not here, but do something meaningful. Moving on to Oceans of Value. A new ecosystem of companies is seeing the benefit of protecting the seas, by Justin Warland. Long before Pierre Paslier became an ocean entrepreneur, he was a plastics packaging engineer, turning fossil fuels into the materials needed to ship and sell cosmetics. But he knew there had to be a better way. After taking a break from the corporate world, he went back to school and launched into an experimental phase with his co-founder, Rodrigo Garcia Gonzalez. In a makeshift kitchen lab, they played around with food materials, trying to figure out which would do the best job at mimicking plastics. Before long, they hit on a clue. Imitation caviar, whose tiny membranes are made from seaweed, behaved in some ways like the packaging they were trying to invent. The company they founded in 2014, Notpla, think not plastic, eventually expanded to build a product line including takeaway boxes, flexible films, rigid cutlery, and seaweed-based paper. Perhaps more importantly, it joined a growing ecosystem of startups committed to simultaneously making use of ocean resources and supporting their conservation. Inspired by companies like Notpla, the bank Standard Chartered in 2023 wrote a white paper on seaweed, declaring it an investable asset category. Suddenly, capital began to flow to seaweed startups. Today, more than $780 million has been invested in seaweed ventures, according to Ficonomy, a seaweed investment tracker. I see Notpla as a good visible application to make the case for why it's worth spending more of our attention, brains, and dollars to the ocean space, says Paslier. There are a lot of solutions that are going to come from it in the future. Those solutions couldn't come fast enough. Oceans face continued and deepening threats from humans, from overfishing to plastic pollution. Coral reefs are dying at such a clip that scientists warn of irreversible loss. At the same time, oceans face the challenge of finding pullbacks from governments and nonprofits. The fractured geopolitical landscape also hampers efforts to forge international conservation agreements, even though some big successes like the High Seas Treaty have moved forward. But some environmental advocates, alongside a growing number of entrepreneurs and investors, are coming around to a realization. Position this threat slightly differently, and it actually becomes an opportunity. Last year, J.P. Morgan estimated the value of ocean-related activity, what it called the annual gross marine product, at $2.5 trillion annually, and it noted that ocean climate startups have raised over $5 billion in venture funding over the past decade. Most is early-stage financing, meaning there may be much more to come as companies mature. We need to continue growing an asset class that is not just for impact investors or philanthropic investors, but something that people look at as part of their portfolio, says Philip Cousteau, founder of the ocean tech company Voyasi Regen, and grandson of famed oceanographer Jacques Cousteau. This is easier.

easier said than done. Potions are a new investment category, and there's no guarantee enough investors will buy into the thesis to make it more than just a niche. Even if they do, it will be difficult to reach finance levels required to meet the scale of the challenge, and some ocean advocates say the private sector is poorly positioned to decide which practices are actually sustainable, much less protect oceans equitably. Though the first law of the sea dates to the Middle Ages, oceans are profoundly difficult to regulate and manage, especially as some governments abandon climate policy. Guy Standing, an economist whose book The Blue Commons is considered a landmark in ocean protection, describes it as a Wild West situation, as President Donald Trump disrupts seemingly any intergovernmental collaboration. It's in this gap that the private sector could determine the future. Its role in ocean protection may not have been the first best option. But with oceans in worsening shape and governments occupied with other priorities, it would be foolish to ignore the possibilities. At first blush, NotPla may sound like an oceans company. While the key material input is seaweed, Pozlier and his co-founder aren't oceanographers or marine biologists. Much of the company's work happens in London, far from the seaweed farms that supply its core ingredient. And its end use, namely packaging, is in some ways a more obvious categorization. But the company wears its ocean label proudly. Indeed, the raw material is its biggest selling point, and seaweed's biodegradability keeps plastics out of the ocean. Pozlier says that as of this year, the company has successfully replaced 40 million single-use plastic products. Most fundamentally, the company rests on the premise that oceans have value worth protecting. Life started in the ocean, he says. We're really kind of like a massive step behind in terms of understanding, paying attention, and learning what can be done. Over the past several years, it's been almost impossible to miss the proliferation of companies pitching a new product at the intersection of oceans and sustainability. No matter where I go, there they are. In Rio de Janeiro, ahead of COP30, I met with the CEO of Matter, a company that makes filters to capture microplastics from washing machines and textile factories before they end up in rivers and eventually the ocean. At a clean tech incubator in London, I met with Global OTEC, a company that uses ocean heat to generate electricity offshore. The company aims to provide small island countries with a reliable power source. And at this May's Milken Conference, an influential business and finance gathering, I spoke with Cousteau about Voyasi Regen. The company builds coral reef replicas to install in areas where reefs have been lost or are suffering. Cousteau roots his pitch in economics. Do-goodery will never unlock that scale of capital, Cousteau says. The goal is to build something that meets all the criteria for any other infrastructure investment. There's certainly plenty of that. Think of firms using oceans to remove carbon dioxide from the atmosphere, or those selling solutions that help communities adapt to rising sea levels. It includes offshore wind companies and ventures to capture tidal energy. Pharma startups are hoping they might source ocean ingredients for the next big drug. The World Economic Forum counts more than 880 companies as part of its Ocean Startups Coalition, but it's almost certainly an undercount. This is not a small, niche, cute area, Kate Danaher, Managing Director of Oceans at S2G, an investment platform. You can't look at the ocean as a sector. It's more of a theme. In a way, taking this mindset is an advantage. Broadening the aperture means a wider universe of companies to fund and protects against challenges in one technology or sector. But it also poses risks. Most investment firms lack teams with oceans expertise. Even those that do have them may not know what the specific part of the ocean that any given company is focused on. This will pose a growing challenge as companies mature and need to attract investment from a broader group that includes traditional private equity and major banks.
This disconnect will come to a head in the coming years as the first ocean investment funds launched in the past decade amid urgent climate concern reach maturity. Successful companies that either raise more money or stand on their own will give investors a sense of true opportunity. As with any company, the key is creating a business model that someone else will pay for. That means solving a problem or creating an opportunity for customers, not just advancing ocean protection. When I go to speak to a textiles manufacturer, I am basically talking about how we're going to save them money, says Matter CEO Adam Root of the microplastics filter that cuts down on machinery wear and tear. One group of companies that have seen particular success amid geopolitical tensions are those that claim to be at the intersection of oceans and defense. Think of companies that monitor and map the seas. They were built, in many cases, to provide conservation data, but now serve another purpose entirely as the U.S. and Europe increase spending on technologies with military or intelligence applications. But investors are not blindly optimistic, acknowledging that the shifting winds around emissions reduction have hit companies primarily offering decarbonization solutions, like those selling expensive carbon credits or producing offshore wind. Corporations, of course, are just one part of the broad funding picture. For decades, financial firms have explored how boutique mechanisms can help fund nature protection, including oceans. Blue bonds provide money to countries at favorable rates if the funds are used for ocean protection. And debt for nature swaps help alleviate national debt in exchange for nature protection. These financial mechanisms have had some success, but they have struggled to scale. Successful ocean companies could change the way the private sector thinks about what it means to invest in and earn a return from oceans. Standing, the British labor economist, is best known for his advocacy around universal basic income and calling for governments to play a more robust role guaranteeing citizens financial security. In his 2022 The Blue Commons, he challenges the concept that many ocean entrepreneurs and like-minded advocates have termed the blue economy. Oceans underpin all of human society. Purely financially motivated efforts to protect them are, he argues, destined to fail. When we spoke in April, Standing expressed dismay at how collective efforts at ocean protection have stumbled or even moved in reverse. That said, he doesn't see private capital as the solution. I don't expect private equity to suddenly change and become pussycats and look after the environment, he told me. We need a new model to rescue the commons. It shouldn't be controversial to say that private sector isn't a replacement for public sector action, particularly when it comes to setting the rules of the road. Investors and entrepreneurs are experts at thinking about how to solve market problems, not about the broader ethical and political questions lurking under the surface. In most of my conversations with them, my question about how they've defined sustainability remained largely unanswered. Some things do seem beyond the pale to this group. Think deep-sea mining or offshore oil drilling. But the technologies they tend to tout, from offshore wind to carbon capture, come with their own trade-offs. In an ideal world, decisions about how best to balance these factors would be decided by governments after consulting with the best available science and considering the political, economic, and societal implications. Instead, official lack of consideration of the value of oceans may actually be slowing investment. Alfredo Giron, who heads the World Economic Forum's Ocean Action Agenda, says governments can play a key role by emphasizing the economic necessity of ocean protection. The big capital is not going to flow for real, he says, until the perception is changed. Big companies recognize the problem. They know their supply chains are threatened. They know many of their facilities face rising sea levels. But companies, by their very nature, are focused too narrowly to solve these global problems.
We probably do need private sector money to flow into oceans, but the irony is that the private sector may need government guidance just as much. Once the direction of travel is clear, the billions of dollars flowing into ventures today can turn into the trillions needed. Moving on to The Late Show's Last Bow, Stephen Colbert Says Goodnight, by Rebecca Soffer. Stephen Colbert took over The Late Show from its original host, David Letterman, in 2015, and in the years between then and the show's final episode, which aired May 21st, he achieved something extraordinary, making it normal to talk about the hardest parts of being alive. Colbert wasn't just funny. He had a way of revealing the full scope of a guest's humanity. He created moments where difficult human experiences weren't packaged into something easier to sit with or made tidy. They stayed there, unresolved, in front of millions, like his 2021 interview with actor Andrew Garfield, who spoke about grieving his mother, or one of Colbert's many conversations with Anderson Cooper, reflecting on the deaths of Cooper's parents, with a clarity that didn't rush toward closure. Colbert himself often returned to the loss of his father and brothers in a plane crash when he was a child, as well as his mother's death. These moments didn't resolve. They didn't pivot neatly back to promotion or punchlines. They simply existed, often sandwiched between humorous and sometimes absurd segments. Television often struggles to hold difficult human experience unless it can be shaped into something digestible, or it's reserved for moments of collective catastrophe. In last year's acceptance speech, after winning his Emmy for Outstanding Talk Series, Colbert shared how he had set out to make a late-night show about love, but later realized we were doing a late-night comedy show about loss. And that's related to love, because sometimes you only truly know how much you love something when you get a sense you might be losing it. In his decades of late-night television, Colbert showed that love and loss are inseparable. Moving on to Elon Musk, OpenAI lawsuit. A California jury dealt a blow to Elon Musk's AI ambitions on May 18th by rejecting his lawsuit against his competitor and one-time associate, Sam Altman. Objecting to OpenAI turning for profit, Musk sued in 2024. The jury found that statutory deadlines had been exceeded. Musk has said he will appeal. If the suit had proceeded, OpenAI and its partner, Microsoft, could have owed up to roughly $150 billion in damages, and Altman might have been removed from OpenAI's board. Instead, Musk's own AI company looks weaker than ever, says analyst Peter Wildeford. During the trial, Musk seemed to admit that SpaceX AI partly trains its chatbot on OpenAI's models, a strategy often adopted by lagging AI companies. Outside the courtroom, SpaceX AI agreed to rent all of the computing capacity at one of its flagship data centers to competitor Anthropic. In an acrimonious AI race, the verdict is the latest sign that Musk may be falling behind the pack. Moving on to Discovered. A 2,000-year-old mummy with a papyrus fragment of Homer's Iliad by archaeologists from the mission of the University of Barcelona, the university said on April 20th. Next is Sold, Jackson Pollock's number 7A, 1948, widely considered one of the first abstract paintings at auction for a record $181 million on May 18th. Died. Former Massachusetts representative and champion of gay rights, Barney Frank, at 86, on May 19th, according to reports. Dropped. President Donald Trump's $10 billion lawsuit against the IRS over his leaked tax returns in exchange for the creation of a $1.8 billion taxpayer-funded anti-weaponization fund to compensate those who allege they were unfairly targeted by the Biden administration. 1. The Eurovision Song Contest by Bulgaria's Dara on May 16th, marking the country's first win since the international music competition began in 1956.
Well, that's all the time we have for today. This has been Stacy Stamus with Time Magazine.

0: in the People's Pharmacy Health Headlines. At high doses, non-steroidal anti-inflammatory drugs like diclofenac, ibuprofen, or naproxen may increase the risk of kidney problems. The study that revealed this used de-identified medical records of more than 750,000 active-duty U.S. Army soldiers. Consequently, these were active young and middle-aged adults. During the time of the study, from 2011 through 2014, nearly 18% of these soldiers got a prescription for 1 to 7 doses of an NSAID pain reliever in a month. Another 16% were prescribed more than 7 doses in a month. Fewer than 1% of these people were subsequently diagnosed with acute or chronic kidney disease. Nevertheless, the rate of kidney trouble was about 20% higher among people who had received high-dose NSAIDs than among those who had taken none. The authors described the increased risk as modest but statistically significant.
1: Another class of drugs that can lead to kidney injury is proton pump inhibitors. A data mining initiative of the FDA's Adverse Event Reporting System analyzed kidney-related side effects among 43,000 people who took a drug such as esomeprazole, lansoprazole, or omeprazole. Approximately 8,000 people taking a histamine 2 blocker such as ranitidine or famotidine served as controls, since they take these drugs for similar symptoms. The researchers found that 5.6% of people on PPIs alone had a kidney-related side effect, while only 0.7% of those on H2 blockers did. Chronic kidney disease was 28 times more likely, and acute kidney injury was 4 times more likely among people taking PPIs. While this analysis shows association, not causation, there are previous studies linking PPIs and kidney damage.
0: There's growing concern about a mysterious infectious disease that has been spreading among the wild deer population for decades. Scientists call it CWD, or chronic wasting disease. Hunters refer to this condition as zombie deer disease. It can also affect elk and moose. The CDC reports that this infectious disease has spread to wildlife in 24 states and 2 Canadian provinces. CWD was first detected in Colorado among captive deer in the 1960s and in the wild deer population in the 1980s. It's now affecting deer in the Midwest, Southwest, and some parts of the East Coast. The disease appears to be caused by a prion infection reminiscent of mad cow disease. An infectious disease expert at the University of Minnesota has warned that hunters who eat contaminated deer meat may eventually develop the human equivalent of chronic wasting disease.
1: Shoulder replacement surgery is becoming increasingly common. Now researchers writing in the BMJ say that patients should be warned that the risks are higher than originally thought. The investigators reviewed hospital and mortality records in the UK. When men between 50 and 59 have this type of shoulder surgery, 1 in 4 will need further surgery on that shoulder within 5 years. In addition, older people who underwent this kind of surgical procedure experienced high rates of serious adverse events. 1 in 9 older women and 1 in 5 older men had an infection, major blood clot, heart attack or stroke, or died within 3 months. The authors of the study encouraged their colleagues to counsel patients about the risks as well as the benefits of this kind of surgery.
0: Drug interactions are a serious hazard in hospitals and the community. If patients receive prescriptions for incompatible medications, they can experience severe side effects that may even be life-threatening. Electronic medical records are intended to warn prescribers and pharmacists about potentially dangerous interactions, but many do so indiscriminately. The result is something called alert fatigue. If clinicians receive too many warnings, they may not pay attention to the really important ones. A team at St. Jude Children's Research Hospital reviewed their alert system. They removed unnecessary alerts and provided additional information to the most important ones. After they finished, they tracked clinicians' reactions. Alert overrides dropped by 40%. One important change linked alerts to the patient's laboratory data, making them much more targeted. And that's the health news from the People's Pharmacy this week.
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0: This program is intended for a print-impaired audience and is brought to you by Mind's Eye.
1: Well, hello to everyone listening in online or over the air. My name is Trevor, and I will be reading articles of politics, opinion, finance, business, science, and art from The Economist from the 26th week of 2026. Cover story. Democrats and Republicans agree. AI is scary. It's about the only thing that unites them. Most Americans already know AI could be transformative and dangerous at the same time. They're not confused about that, says Alex Boris, a computer scientist and New York State Assemblyman. What they want to know is whether anyone in government is actually going to do something about it. Mr. Boris campaigned on the promise that he would, making AI regulation the center of his bid for Congress in a crowded Democratic primary in New York on June 23rd. So, some big AI firms tried to crush him. A group funded by tech titans spent millions trying to defeat him for, among other things, wanting a national version of a New York State bill that he co-authored that requires AI firms to disclose alarming incidents and not release any model that creates an unreasonable risk of critical harm. Yet another group, funded by other AI firms, spent millions supporting him, precisely because he wants to impose national guardrails. In the end, he lost narrowly to Michael Lasher, a more conventional candidate who said that he, too, would stand up to tech titans. The question of how AI will shape society has become politically explosive in the country where the technology is most advanced. Both Republicans and Democrats have factions that relish the potential rewards of AI and fear that clumsy regulation will let Chinese models, which are only a few months behind, catch up. Donald Trump's advisors include David Sachs, who favors developing AI as rapidly as possible. As Mr. Boris's case illustrates, the industry itself is deeply divided. However, voters are not. Three-quarters of Americans think AI should be more regulated, according to YouGov, a pollster, with Republicans nearly as keen as Democrats. Almost two-thirds of Americans think the technology is advancing too quickly, versus only 2% who say too slowly, according to the Pew Research Center. Policy is struggling to keep up with the pace of change. Americans of both parties fear that AI will disrupt people's lives, their jobs, and even their children's future romantic attachments. A whopping 45% say they are very or somewhat concerned that AI might cause human extinction, according to YouGov. Fully 65% think it will reduce the number of jobs available in America, 74% of Democrats and 56% of Republicans. More than 70% fret about the exacerbation of mental health problems and the concentration of power in tech firms. The intensity of Americans' anxiety sets them apart. A poll by Pew last year found that Americans were more pessimistic about AI than people in any of 24 other countries surveyed. More recent polling by YouGov finds that 61% of Americans think AI will affect society a lot. Only 5% think it will affect it only a little or not at all. For all the promises of riches and new drugs, Americans think that AI's effects will be more negative than positive, by 46 to 31%. Democrats are slightly, but only slightly, more gloomy than Republicans. For the progressive left, AI is a hot pot of repulsive ingredients. They worry it will destroy union jobs. They are NIMBYish about data centers. They detest billionaires and don't get them started on the trillionaire who pals around with Mr. Trump and wants to put data centers in space. Today's tech barons are far worse than the railroad or coal barons of the Great Gatsby age, says Malcolm Kenyatta, vice chair of the Democratic National Committee. With the development of AI, you have a small group of very rich, mostly white men trying to determine the future of our communities, for our society, for our economy, says Igor Volsky of Tax the Greedy Billionaires, a pressure group. Progressives also fret about the effects of AI on human relationships. I have a 10-year-old. I'm concerned that very soon my child might develop a relationship with an AI chatbot, says Maurice Mitchell, the leader of the Working Families Party, a left-wing party that endorses Democrats such as Zoran Mamdani. He notes that, in the absence of regulation, some AI tools are marketed as though they can replace actual therapists and actual friends. Left-wing laments are echoed by some on the right. Josh Hawley, a Republican senator, is among the most concerned. The voter backlash is increasing, he observes. He worries that AI could disrupt 40-50% of entry-level white-collar jobs, and then come for blue-collar jobs, too. It would be fine to use AI to make, say, lorry driving safer, he says, but he would ban self-driving lorries. In this, he makes common ground with organized labor. On June 16th, at a meeting with the Teamsters Union, he accused megacorporations of having lost their moral compass, reports Axios, a news website. If AI generates fortunes for the few while tossing the rest on the scrap heap, he told The Economist, I don't think you can sustain a democracy. Like his colleagues on the left, Mr. Hawley is also anxious about social effects. Young people are hooked on screens and shunning marriage and parenthood, worries Mr. Hawley. AI will accelerate those trends. He adds another fear, grounded in faith, that the plutocrats who control AI will try to turn themselves into superhumans augmented by technology. They may even try to live infinitely in the cloud. In his revulsion at this, Mr. Hawley, a Protestant, sounds a lot like the Pope, who recently fretted that transhumanism may allow a technological elite to think that some lives are less worthy than others. On the ground, the backlash against AI manifests itself as opposition to new data centers, which are accused of hogging electricity. Bills to freeze construction of such centers have been proposed in at least 10 states. Yet, the data center fights are not just about energy, water, land use, and noise, says Brendan Steinhauser, a Republican who heads the Alliance for Secure AI, a lobby group. They're also about AI's impact on society. The accelerationist or let-them-cook mentality has less influence than it did a year ago, Mr. Steinhauser says. People want to slow it down and get it right. What getting AI policy right means in practice is unclear. Technology and politics move at utterly different speeds. A new model is born in the time it takes Congress to schedule a hearing. Dozens of AI bills have been drafted, some of them hundreds of pages long, covering everything from tougher safety checks to tighter rules on surveillance. Nothing big has passed yet. The president can act more quickly, but has been inconsistent. Last year, the Trump administration sought to quash state regulation on AI by executive orders and legislative tricks. A White House AI legislative framework published in March was blandly permissive. 3 months later, Mr. Trump turned draconian, banning foreigners from accessing the most powerful American AI models, prompting their maker, Anthropic, to close them to all. More coherent policymaking is needed. Dealing with the possible long-term effects of AI, such as mass job losses or surging inequality, will require buy-in from both Congress and the President. There may be common ground. Bernie Sanders, a left-wing senator, would confiscate a 50% stake in the big AI firms and give it to ordinary Americans. Mr. Trump, too, says the public should have a stake in AI firms, though he is hazier about how they would get it. A formula that gives voters a share of tech firms' future profits would have bipartisan appeal. If they become as powerful as boosters predict, the pressure for redistribution could grow politically irresistible. However, the details will be contentious. Many on the left, and quite a few in Silicon Valley, favor a universal basic income. Many on the right fear this would undermine people's will to work. I hate universal basic income, says Mr. Hawley, because that's just the government paying people not to work, and that ends up taking away people's independence. As the midterms approach, America faces a situation with few, if any, precedents. The topic that arguably terrifies voters the most is one on which neither party has a coherent platform. Expect that to change before November. If party strategists are stumped for ideas, there's a handy new tool that might help them. Section 1. Zombie unicorns are haunting Silicon Valley. Years of frothy valuations have created a nightmare. Fantastic beasts roam Silicon Valley. Locals are familiar with the Unicorn, a startup valued at more than $1 billion, the Centaur, worth $100 million, and the Decacorn, $10 billion. Lately, another creature has been stalking the land, the Zombie Unicorn, a firm once worth $1 billion plus, but now a mere shadow of its former self, a prospect to keep VCs, or venture capitalists, awake at night. By May 2026, 332 of the 1,900 unicorns in a database maintained by Ilya Strebulev of Stanford University had raised money at the valuation at or below their peak. Of those, 212 were valued at under $1 billion. As many as 383 had disclosed no new funding in the previous 3 years. 41 of these had lost unicorn status. As Mr. Strebulev notes, data on startups are notoriously noisy. Some unicorns may have raised no money because they did not need it, but others may be struggling to justify mythical valuations. It seems that a fair proportion of unicorns have joined the undead. When unicorn spotting was at its height, plenty of those startups had scant revenues and sketchy business plans. But low interest rates encouraged investors in search of better returns into VC funds. In 2022, VCs raised $223 billion, according to PitchBook, a data provider. Interest rates have since risen and fundraising has fallen to $66 billion last year. Some businesses seem simply to have been wildly overrated. Cameo, a video site where celebrities give personal greetings for a fee, was valued at $1 billion in 2021, but is now reckoned to be worth $82 million. The value of Sondermind, a platform for finding mental health professionals, has plummeted from $1.1 billion in 2021 to a mere $7 million. More broadly, the fundraising downturn has punctured unicorns' ability to raise more money at their old valuations. Startups typically aim to spend 5 to 10 years growing before listing on the stock market or finding a buyer. Zombies and their backers may find it hard to do either. VC agreements often allow investors to veto public offerings if they believe they would do better to wait. In the past, the easiest option has often been to raise more from VCs. But now they are more interested in today's hot firms than in taking a chance on aging ones, says Peter Cohen, a tech investor. To convince them, startups often have to accept a cut to their valuation, among other unenviable terms. Nearly half of the firms in Mr. Strebulev's database valued at less than their peak raised money in 2021. From late next year, their investors will start demanding results, reckons PitchBook. It expects net cuts in valuations of between $500 billion and $1 trillion as firms reprice, scramble to find a buyer, or go bust. That is quite a cull. PitchBook puts the total value of unicorns below the 10 most valuable at around $5 trillion. Falling valuations spell horror for VCs. More recently, launched funds have been returning markedly less money to investors than those of earlier vintages, according to the World Economic Forum. They have also underperformed the S&P 500 by a wide mark, particularly those that did not invest in a small club of artificial intelligence superstars, says Mr. Cohen. That will make investors even more reluctant to fund VC firms outside the industry's top ranks. Already, just 5% of them produce 90% of its profits. Spooked VCs are seeking answers. Some have shifted from conventional funds with predetermined lifespans to continuous ones that mix stakes in private companies with liquid holdings in public ones, allowing them to pay investors periodically. Others have turned to the secondary market for shares in private firms, giving investors a way to cash out. But both ideas work best for startups and VCs that are already doing well. They are less suited to rescuing the walking dead. Some VCs hope that if this year's giga IPOs of star AI companies are a success, public markets will become more welcoming to tech's lesser lights. It will surely take more than that to bring zombies back to life. Section 2. America's savings rate has plunged, but don't panic. The latest fashionable worry about America's economy is that consumers are spending beyond their means. Personal consumption, its engine, accounting for two-thirds of GDP, has grown by a respectable 2% or so over the past year. But America's personal saving rate fell to 2.6% in April. It has been lower only once since early 2008, when Bear Stearns, a bank, became one of the first casualties of the global financial crisis. Surely, the argument goes, it is only a matter of time before consumption cracks. From 1970 to 2000, the personal saving rate, which measures the percentage of Americans' income that is left after they pay taxes and spend money, averaged around 10%. Even a year ago, it was still 5% or so. By April, it was half that. Annual inflation is now outpacing wage growth for the first time in 3 years, eroding paychecks. Larger tax refunds from Donald Trump's One Big Beautiful Bill, worth about $350 more per household than last year, have mostly been dispersed. On the surface, then, the low saving rate looks like proof that households are running short of cash. There are, though, some benign explanations for the trend. The first is demographic. The savings rate at the end of the 20th century was supported by a much higher ratio of workers who save for retirement to pensioners who are drawing down their savings. Today, America has more pensioners than ever. The number of those collecting Social Security reached 54.5 million in May. For the first time, more than half of those outside the labor force are 65 or older. Pensioners typically have less current income than workers, but keep spending by drawing on lifetime savings. That pushes down the saving rate while being financially innocuous. Adjust for demography, and the picture looks less alarming. Research by Federal Reserve economists suggests that a typical pensioner spends $15,000 to $22,000 more than their income each year. The gap is much larger for richer households with more assets to draw on. Across all oldies, such dissaving, as economists call it, knocks just over 5 percentage points off the headline saving rate. Some of today's low figure, in other words, reflects older Americans spending down what they saved in the past, and doing so more freely as high asset values boost their wealth, not younger households running out of money. A look at household balance sheets offers more reassurance. The saving rate measures the money left over from each month's income, not the stock of cash that households already have on hand. And that stock of cash looks better than the monthly flow. Data from the Fed show that liquid assets, cash, bank deposits, and money market funds, are equivalent to about 84% of annual disposable income, up from less than 70% in the 3 decades before the pandemic. The cushion is not confined to the rich, and is thicker than the savings rate might suggest. Among the bottom half of households by wealth, average liquid balances are around $12,800, more than at any point before the pandemic in real terms. There is certainly no sign of an imminent consumption crunch in the latest private sector data. PNC, a bank, finds that card spending, excluding petrol, rose by nearly 5% year-on-year in May, close to its fastest pace in 4 years. Spending on retail as well as travel, entertainment, and other discretionary services looks especially perky, according to Bank of America. Walmart, the supermarket bellwether for Middle America, reported that transactions in the first quarter this year rose at their fastest pace since 2024. Together, tax refunds, high-rolling pensioners, and fat cash mattresses have helped keep total consumption going. Yet none of this makes consumers invulnerable. A big fall in the stock market could reduce willingness to spend even among the old. Oil prices are likely to remain high for months despite America's tentative deal with Iran to reopen the Strait of Hormuz. Tariff disruption is likely to intensify as the Trump administration's investigations, the legal route the president is using to justify punitive duties, move forward. The future of the USMCA, America's trade pact with Canada and Mexico, is uncertain. American consumers can still withstand a lot. That does not mean they can withstand anything. Section 3. Child care is becoming more affordable. Our ranking compares nursery bills to income in 36 rich countries. A common complaint among working parents is that child care has become too expensive. In surveys, couples often say they cannot afford to have their desired number of children. Governments across the rich world, under pressure to boost fertility rates and keep women in the workforce, are trying to address such concerns. A new generation of socialist politicians want to make child care completely free, a pledge that is proving popular with voters. We analyzed child care expenses in 36 countries to see how bad nursery bills are getting. In a manner similar to our Carey Bradshaw Index of housing data, we compared child care costs with earnings using an affordability benchmark set by the American government that recommends households spend no more than 7% of their gross income on such care. Our analysis is based on net child care costs, which include government subsidies provided by the OECD, a group of mostly rich countries. As these benefits can vary by income and household size, our hypothetical families have two children under the age of three, both in full-time nurseries, with each parent earning the average wage of their respective countries. By this measure, child care in 8 of 36 countries in our analysis is unaffordable. The most expensive is New Zealand, where parents who each earn an average wage would bring home a combined $111,000, less than half of the $261,000 required to keep costs under the 7% threshold. American parents would also need to earn more than double the average wage to afford net child care costs, although this does not include some generous state-level benefits. In California, New York, and Massachusetts, for example, citizens have access to European-style welfare. Likewise, Britain is fifth in our ranking, but more recent subsidies for parents each earning less than £100,000 or $130,000 has made child care much more affordable. At the opposite end of our ranking, South Korea, Italy, and Malta have free child care for average earners. Germany has one of the highest average household wages on our list, but parents could earn just $8,010 a year and still afford child care owing to huge government subsidies of limited nursery spots. Ask parents in much of the rich world, and they will probably say that the child care burden is worsening. Even in Germany, 55% of respondents to a recent survey thought that having a child was unaffordable, and of those, 48% said government support for families was insufficient. Yet a simple comparison of net child care costs from the OECD suggests that, over the past decade, child care relative to wages has marginally increased in just six countries. All others have seen dramatic improvements as governments splurge on pronatalist schemes. Whether such subsidies are a sensible use of money is another question. Affordable care can benefit economies. Studies have shown that subsidized nursery spots may marginally increase mothers' labor force participation. But there are trade-offs, too. Universal free schemes championed by a growing number of politicians often harm children's long-term development because scaling up quickly can result in poorer quality care. And there is little evidence that such schemes encourage couples to have more children. Indeed, women in the three most expensive countries in our ranking have slightly more babies across their lifetimes than those in the cheapest three. Section 4. Global warming has made Europe's heat wave 2 to 4 degrees Celsius worse. The continent is warming faster than any other. On the morning of June 24th, the Shaw Library at the London School of Economics was meant to be full of people discussing the impacts of climate change as part of London Climate Action Week. It was not to be. Britain's Met Office had, for only the second time, issued a red warning about temperatures high enough to pose risks even to the fit and healthy. The organizers decided they could not proceed with their meeting, the subject of which was extreme heat, improving governance and strengthening action. Qualitatively, the European heat wave that started on June 18th is not unusual. A horseshoe of lower pressure, a so-called Omega block, is sustaining an area of high pressure over the western part of the continent. The air near the surface in this high-pressure region came from the southeast rather than off the Atlantic, and so started off fairly warm. High pressure above stopped it from losing its heat through convection, a process that produces clouds. A lack of clouds lets the sun stoke things further. Temperatures rose. Quantitatively, it has been something else. Temperatures over 40 degrees Celsius, or 104 degrees Fahrenheit, were recorded in much of France and Spain. They were not ruled out for Britain, which has seen them only once before. France saw its hottest day ever on June 24th, with 58 administrative departments under a red alert. The same applied to 16 Italian cities. Germany's heat record could be broken by June 28th. Across the continent, schools are shut, trains are canceled, and power grids are groaning. What makes an unexceptional weather pattern lead to exceptional heat? The obvious answer, climate change driven by greenhouse gases, is the correct one. A quick assessment offered by Climameter, a consortium of scientists based at France's Institut Pierre-Simon Laplace, suggests that climate change has made the heat wave 2 to 4 degrees Celsius worse than it would have been under the same conditions in the second half of the 20th century. Discussions of global warming tend to stress the effects on poor and middle-income countries at low latitudes. That is proper. The extremes experienced are worse, and people who live there have fewer or none of the resources needed for adaptation. Recent heat waves in Asia have been horrific. But higher latitudes are warming faster. Europe's temperature is rising by 0.56 degrees Celsius per decade, twice the world average and faster than any other continent. This is mainly because of a basic principle of climate change. Other things being equal, there will be a greater warming at the poles than in the tropics, in part because the poles lose ice, which reflects sunlight, as the planet warms. The geographical center of Europe, which sits near Vilnius at roughly 55 degrees north, is closer to a pole than that of any other inhabited continent. Also relevant is Europe's clean air, which allows more sunshine to warm the surface. Air pollution is falling in lots of places, but the European decline has gone on longer and progressed further than most. Climate change may also be influencing the frequency of omega blocks. But Frederike Otto, a climate scientist at Imperial College London, stresses that it is the outcomes such patterns can now lead to, rather than changes in how often they occur, that matter most. Heat waves are becoming more frequent, more severe, and longer lasting, says Will Lang of the Met Office. The health impacts will be dire. In the heat waves of 2003, there were over 70,000 heat-related deaths across 16 European countries. In 2022, at the time the hottest European summer on record, there were more

It needs to do more. Section 5. The coming El Niño could be the strongest ever recorded. That is bad news for a warming world. Hundreds of years ago, Peruvian fishermen noticed that, every few years, the anchovies in the equatorial Pacific Ocean would vanish. Since the disappearances happened around Christmas, they named the event after El Niño Jesus, the Christ Child. These days, the phenomenon, known simply as El Niño, is recognized as a recurring climatic pattern that alters the weather all over the world. It causes droughts in some places, heavy rain in others, heat waves, wildfires, and a general warming of the planet. On June 11th, the National Oceanic and Atmospheric Administration, an arm of the American government, announced that a new El Niño had begun, and this could be a whopper. El Niño is driven by a shift in the winds above the eastern Pacific, which draws a band of warmer-than-average surface water into the Niño 3.4 region. The strength of any particular El Niño is measured by how much warmer the water gets. Anything above a 2 degrees Celsius rise over the long-run average is considered strong. Forecasts from most of the world's modelers for the rest of this year and the first couple months of 2027 suggest a rise in sea surface temperatures of more than 2.5 degrees Celsius, and perhaps even 3 degrees Celsius. That would be unprecedented in the 75 years for which scientists have been keeping records. The current record is held by the 1982-83 El Niño, when water temperatures rose by 2.5 degrees Celsius. Anchovies prefer cooler water, which is why they decamp southwards during an El Niño. But the effects are not just felt by Peruvian fishermen. The sheer size of the Pacific and the interconnectedness of the world's weather systems means that each El Niño causes a vast redistribution of heat and moisture across the planet. One result is to make the world warmer. El Niño is not caused by climate change, but the two phenomena amplify each other's effects. A strong El Niño in 1997 to 1998 made 1998 the hottest year ever at the time, with average temperatures nearly 1 degree Celsius above pre-industrial levels. Following another strong El Niño in 2015 to 2016, the record was broken again, with temperatures in 2016 up more than 1 degree Celsius. The current record holder is 2024, when temperatures were 1.55 degrees Celsius higher than the pre-industrial average. Climate modelers think 2027 could be hotter still. When it comes to countries and continents, El Niño's effects are more variable. The El Niños of 1997 to 98 and 2015 to 2016 caused havoc in eastern and southern Africa, Central America, and Oceania. Droughts parched crops and pasture lands, leaving millions hungry and many forced to migrate in search of food. Similarly baleful effects are possible this time, too. On June 9th, the Food and Agriculture Organization, the FAO, an arm of the UN, warned that southern Africa and the Sahel, a semi-arid ribbon of land along the southern borders of the Sahara Desert, are particularly at risk. The most recent El Niño in 2023 to 2024, when water temperatures peaked at 1.5 degrees Celsius above normal, was associated with the worst drought in more than a century in southern Africa. In East Africa, the FAO warned that Somalia could be hit by a double whammy of a drought until October, followed by heavy rain until December. That is less reassuring than it sounds. Instead of providing relief, heavy rainfall after a long drought can cause floods, because water cannot sink fast enough into parched soil. Central America, the Caribbean, and parts of Asia are also at risk of drought. Many of these places are already suffering, due to wars and pre-existing hunger. The blocking of the Strait of Hormuz has made fertilizer scarce, just as many farmers need it for their next crop cycles. Its reopening, announced on June 14th by Donald Trump, America's president, is uncertain and comes too late. The European Commission has warned of humanitarian disasters in African countries including Chad, Somalia, South Sudan, and Sudan,
as well as Ecuador, Haiti,

Venezuela. There are ways to blunt the impact, planting drought-tolerant seeds, for instance, or storing fodder and water for livestock. But the time to start is now. Section 6. How plants keep tabs on the competition. They grow faster when their rivals are doing the same. Given their slow growth and sessile lives, the idea of plants battling one another may seem fanciful. Yet they do. They fight for access to water, nutrients, and pollinators. Since one plant's leaves are another's shade, growing towards the sun can be a duel to the death. As in any conflict, espionage helps. A paper published in the Journal of Experimental Botany reveals how plants engage in it. Botanists have known for years that plants can communicate with each other. One way is via chemicals known as VOCs, or volatile organic compounds. When plants are attacked by pests, for instance, the composition of the VOCs they release changes. Previous work has shown that this drives nearby plants to raise their own defenses in anticipation of being attacked in turn. What has gone unexplored is whether plants detect VOCs released by their neighbors when they are healthy. So, Velimir Ninkovic, an ecologist at the Swedish University of Agricultural Sciences, decided to run an experiment. With a team of colleagues, Dr. Ninkovic planted three varieties of barley that grow at different rates, one quickly, one slowly, and one at a middling pace. The plants were put in growing chambers next to one another, but with no way for them to shade their neighbors. The only connection that the plants had to one another was through one-way air vents that connected their growing containers. These allow the researchers to blow air from one chamber to the next, and to monitor the effect that this had on the plants over 25 days. The results were striking. The slow-growing barley grew more quickly when it was exposed to air from the chambers of its fast-growing cousins, producing 20% more biomass than when it was placed next to slower-growing plants. This, Dr. Ninkovic surmises, is because the slow-growing plants were detecting the compounds released by their neighbors and realizing that, in the wild at least, they would be at risk of getting shaded out if they did not get a shift on. Fast-growing plants exposed to air from the chambers of their slow-growing cousins reacted in the opposite way. With less need to race for the sun, they cut their growth rates notably. The plants with intermediate growth rates had no significant effects on their neighbors. Dissection of these plants and genetic analysis of their tissues revealed more details about exactly what was going on. While the laggards were switching resources towards growth, the speedsters were able to spend more of theirs on metabolically expensive defense measures, such as churning out chemicals that make their leaves unpalatable to herbivores. Barley plants, in other words, can chemically eavesdrop on their competitors and tweak their own growing strategies accordingly. Farmers are already experimenting with using VOCs to boost productivity. Dr. Ninkovic's results suggest they may be able to nudge crops to produce protective compounds if pests are expected to arrive, as well as inducing them to grow more quickly to boost yields when risks are low. Section 7. Pet custody laws in America are changing. More states are weighing pets' interests, not just their price. Delaware's Chancery Court, known for presiding over some of America's most important corporate litigation, recently had to decide a particularly hairy dispute. An estranged couple could not decide who would keep their golden doodle, Tucker, so a judge said ownership would go to the highest bidder. In the end, the ex-boyfriend's bid had more bite. If the couple had been married, however, things might have ended differently. Since 2023, Delaware has ordered judges to decide the fate of divorcing couples' pets through a consideration of their well-being. In most of America, divorce laws treat animals as property. Yet a few states are starting to break from the pack. A bill in Massachusetts would require judges to weigh the best interests of companion animals in divorce disputes. Pennsylvania's House passed a bill last year that would classify pets as living beings that are generally regarded as cherished family members.
If these measures succeed, Massachusetts and Pennsylvania would join the roughly half dozen states that require courts to consider pets' interests when dividing a household. Laws may become more expansive, too. Illinois granted pets a special status in divorces in 2018, but in April, lawmakers moved to allow long-term partners and roommates to battle for custody of shared pets, too. This reflects a cultural shift. Nearly all pet owners consider pets to be part of the family, according to a survey by the Pew Research Center. 51% value their pets as much as they do human family members. A separate survey by Talker Research found that nearly half of Gen Z respondents see their pets as their children. The money follows. Americans spent $152 billion on their pets in 2024, more than double the figure a decade earlier. Golden doodles like Tucker can cost up to $100,000 if purchased fully trained. Proponents reckon that courts everywhere should consider which partner treats a pet better and arrange for financial support. A recently divorced woman in New York says that her pet custody arrangement, in which her ex-husband pays her $1,000 a month, lets her care for their two dogs. The risk is that new custody laws will swell court dockets and raise the already hefty cost of splitting up. The Colorado Bar Association has complained that divorce courts are already overloaded with child custody and domestic violence issues. Legislative reform moves slowly. Breakups do not. For couples splitting before the statutes catch up, lawyers are recommending petnups, prenuptial-style agreements spelling out who keeps the pet if a relationship ends. A petnup might avoid a catfight later. Section 8. Why Westerners are falling for love scams. Romance fraud is driven by poverty in West Africa and loneliness in the West, a new book argues. The Yahoo Boys by Carlos Barragan. It was love at first sight. As with many relationships, Brian's and Sylvia's courtship started on Tinder. Brian, a dashing American soldier, sent Sylvia, a Spanish dentist, passionate affirmations of love. I want you to be a happy, wonderful woman, someone I would love to share more than my life with. Brian said he was coming to Spain, and Sylvia bought two rings. But Brian was not a real soldier. He was a scammer posing as a suitor. He told Sylvia he had found bars of solid gold while on deployment in Syria. Sylvia's son grew suspicious. He thought it might be a scam and that his mother would be asked to send money to cover the shipping. They used an IP address tracker to find out where Brian's emails were coming from. The fraudster was in Lagos, Nigeria. Sylvia is not the only lonely Westerner to be wooed by a phony Romeo. Romance scams are one of the most costly types of fraud in America, according to the Federal Trade Commission. People gave away nearly $1.5 billion to so-called love scammers in 2025. In Britain, reports of romance fraud jumped by nearly a third last year, with people losing as much as £1 million, or $1.3 million. Sylvia's son, Carlos Barragan, was distressed and baffled that his mother had been duped. So, in 2022, he flew to Lagos to search for the scammer. Though it proved impossible to find the real Brian, Mr. Barragan discovered the criminal underworld of romance fraud. In an engrossing new book, he takes readers from Kentucky to Lagos to explore how loneliness in the West and poverty in West Africa are two sides of the same screen. Many love scams are run by crime syndicates in Southeast Asia. Mr. Barragan expected to find a sophisticated network of fraudsters in Nigeria, too. Instead, he encountered unemployed young men in rough neighborhoods who use copy-and-paste scripts rather than complex manipulation tactics. Many worked alone, staying up all night to avoid their parents' prying eyes. In Nigeria, Yahoo Boys, a nickname that nods to the email addresses scammers once used, say they rely on fraud to survive. Between 2022 and 2025,
Mr. Barragan spent months in Ikotun, a poor neighborhood in Lagos, witnessing the effects of high youth unemployment and rampant inflation. He saw that for scammers like Aziz, a 14-year-old tailor's apprentice, a $10 gift card from a British victim is worth more than his family pays in rent a month. With some of their earnings, Yahoo boys prop up local businesses, splashing out at fancy boutiques and nightclubs. Mr. Barragan asks workers, policemen, academics, and Yahoo boys themselves to estimate the share of young men who are involved in such scams in Lagos. Their answers range from 45% to 80%. The Yahoo boys call their victims clients to make their work seem legitimate. Some see their relationships as transactional, providing companionship in exchange for cash. They share tactics with each other for finding vulnerable victims online, as well as the latest pickup lines and plausible scenarios to ask for money to be wired. Some pretend to have a sick child who needs help. Others blackmail victims, threatening to share intimate pictures if they do not pay up. Mr. Barragan wonders how credulous Westerners can fall head over heels for such smarmy scripts. He looks for a con so intricate it might justify his clever mother believing it, but he finds something alarmingly simple. The scammers are successful because they provide attention to lonely people. AI will complicate love scams. It could make it easier to target a much larger number of victims with personalized correspondence without relying on teams of boys and men and growing numbers of women in Nigeria or elsewhere. But AI could also offer safer ways for people to feel less lonely. Various apps now provide virtual lovers that are even more fawning than fraudsters. As Mr. Barragan puts it, AI partners provide a fake relationship without the betrayal. Yahoo boys may struggle to compete with that. Section 9. The Deceptive Rise of the Short King. Small men have won over social media, but continue to struggle in the dating market. Society has devised countless insults for short men, from pipsqueak to short arse. In 2018, Jabuki Young White, a 5'9" comedian of America, had enough. "I'm fucking tired of short being used as an insult," he tweeted, firing off a bulleted list of successful entertainers of modest stature, including Bruno Mars, Donald Glover, and Tom Holland. The post amassed more than 23,000 likes. It also helped popularize a new label for shorter men who carry themselves with confidence, the Short King. In the 8 years since Mr. Young White's rant, Short Kings have become a cause célèbre on social media, with many challenging the idea that taller men make better romantic partners. In 2022, TikTok users celebrated the arrival of Short King Spring, a counterpart to 2019's Hot Girl Summer. 2 years later, Dunkin', a donut chain, temporarily renamed its small iced coffee the Short King. Data from Google Trends suggests that the term has grown only more popular since. One matchmaker told the Daily Mail, a British tabloid, that she had noticed increased interest in shorter men after two actors, Mr. Holland, 5'8", and Zendaya, 5'10", started dating. Supporters celebrate Short King Appreciation Day on June 21st. Yet short men are still not appreciated in the dating pool, whatever anecdotal evidence might suggest. Our analysis of American survey data suggests that short kings are no more likely to partner with taller women today than they were two decades ago. There are plenty of reasons to sympathize with short men. Studies suggest that taller men are more likely to be promoted at work and earn roughly 1.8% more for every additional inch. Taller men report they are happier, too. But it is in the dating market that height matters most. On dating apps, men standing at 6'3" receive around 60% more messages than those at 5'7". Tall queens of 6'2" receive 40% fewer messages than women who are 5'5".
Short, single men in their mid-30s are only about half as likely to marry as tall ones. Using data from America's Panel study of income dynamics for 1999 to 2023, which interviews roughly 9,000 families every 2 years, we find that couples continue to sort by height. The most common arrangement, accounting for around two-thirds of straight couples, is one in which the man is between 2 and 8 inches taller than the woman. The average is 5.3 inches. Those in which the woman is taller account for just 3.3% of couples. That is significantly lower than would be expected if men and women paired at random. To estimate this, we considered every possible combination of male and female heights, and weighted each by how common those heights are in the general population. By this measure, taller women would be expected in 7.2% of all couples. In other words, men are less than half as likely to partner with taller women than chance alone would predict. Between 2017 and 2023, the share of couples in which the woman is at least 2 inches taller than the man inched up from 1.4% to 1.9%. But a closer look at the data shows that this increase reflects changes in the underlying height distribution of the population rather than a shift in preferences. Splitting the data into two periods, 1999 to 2009 and 2013 to 2023, we find that 3.6% fewer couples had taller wives than would be expected under random matching in the first period. In the second, the figure had increased slightly to 4%. Height preferences, it seems, are just as strong today as they were two decades ago. Is there any hope for short kings? They may want to lower their sights. Shorter women are more likely to partner with shorter men. Dividing our sample of partnered women into three groups by height, we find that the shortest third pairs with shorter than average men 35% of the time, significantly more than among average height women, and twice that of the tallest group. For short kings, the surest route to romance may be a short queen. Section 10. Adults are going back to summer camp. Retreats designed for grown-ups are growing in popularity. It is Saturday at Camp Social, and the dining hall is abuzz. The campers chat excitedly about what the weekend might have in store. Will they spend it making friendship bracelets and tie-dyeing t-shirts, or hiking and kayaking? Many are dressed for adventure, sporting trainers, and with water bottles in hand. Held in the Pocono Mountains of Pennsylvania, Camp Social is a traditional summer camp with an unconventional clientele, for it is one of a growing number of sleepaway camps for adults. Some, such as Camp Social, are aimed at women. Others cater to LGBT plus people. Whether you are after festival vibes, a wellness retreat, or immersion in nature, someone somewhere has set up a camp for you. This type of getaway has exploded in popularity in recent years. In 2025, Yelp reported a roughly 350% increase in searches for such weekend breaks. And the trend is not unique to America. Similar concepts have popped up across Europe. Camp Chateau, for instance, operates across two sites in southern France. There are several reasons for camp's success. One is the stresses of the modern world. In decades past, adults sent their boisterous children away to camp to get some respite from parenting. Now, however, adults are signing up for a respite from their own hectic lives. Camp No Counselors, which operates across America, invites grown-ups to remember what it feels like to have fun without a schedule, a deadline, or a single work email in sight. With no obligations or pressure to look or act a certain way, plus the beautiful backdrop of nature, campers feel they can truly relax. The pre-planned schedule offers a break from the constant decision-making of adulthood. "I like to think of camp as a reset," says Liv Schreiber, Camp Social's founder. "You're just reconnecting to you and leaving the world behind." Another reason for the camp fever is that camps offer the nostalgic pleasures of childhood.
Millennials and Gen Z spend their money and free time kidulting, whether playing in a ball pit or with soft toys. And what could be more evocative of carefree bygone summers than marshmallows and bunk beds? Fun, Miss Schreiber declares, is the number one version of self-care. You can recharge by charging around an inflatable water park. Finally, the campfires keep burning because adults are yearning for real-world social connections. In America, there are fears of a friendship recession, as many report having fewer close mates than they once did. Camps, meanwhile, promise meaningful bonds. Camp Social's website declares that 99% arrive solo and 100% leave as friends. Guests often put away their phones, swapping mindless scrolling for conversations with people from different backgrounds and generations. The fastest growing age group at Camp Social is 40 to 70-year-olds, Ms. Schreiber notes, and the oldest camper to date was 84. Kim Barbieri says she has struggled to make friends as a young adult, but formed a group of pals at camp last year. I've never felt as much of a sense of belonging as I did that weekend, Miss Barbieri asserts. I feel like I've known these four other people for my entire life, and really, I spent one weekend with them. Summer camp does not come cheap. Several organizations charge around $1,000 for a long weekend, often with meals, lodging, and transport included. Some see that as a small price to pay for adventure and friendship. The experience has produced a lot of happy campers. Well, that's all the time I have for today, but thank you again for tuning in. You've been listening to this week's edition of The Economist. This is Trevor wishing you a good rest of your day.

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8: In the People's Pharmacy Health Headlines, health insurance companies are struggling with their budgets. The enormous popularity of the GLP-1 drugs such as semaglutide and tirzepatide is a big part of the reason. These weight loss medications, sold under the brand names Wegovy and Zepbound, respectively, are pricey. So the large numbers of people taking them has increased expenses more than expected. According to stats, some insurers have already spent more in 9 months of 2025 than they did in all of 2024. Perhaps as a consequence, some employers are considering leaving these meds off the formulary. Certain states have also dropped them from their Medicaid programs. Although most states still cover semaglutide for diabetes, North Carolina, California, New Hampshire, and South Carolina are dropping coverage for obesity treatment. In Michigan, Medicaid will cover GLP-1 obesity drugs only for patients who are classified as morbidly obese. Health plans for state workers are also reassessing coverage of these medicines. Some physicians are concerned because people who had lost significant weight are now starting to regain it without their medication. Along with excess weight come additional health risks.
9: Tattooing dates back thousands of years. Historically, body art served a variety of purposes, from religious to healing ceremonies or rites of passage, or as an indicator of group identity. In recent years, social media and celebrity influencers have popularized tattoos for millions. But are they safe? A new study in the Proceedings of the National Academy of Sciences links tattoo ink to inflammation in lymph nodes. The investigator studied the biological reaction to tattoo ink in humans and mice. The dyes that are used accumulate in the lymph nodes and appear to trigger long-term inflammation. The pigments can also be found in the spleen, liver, and kidneys. This study looked at the impact of tattoo dyes on the immune system. The researchers found that following tattooing, the macrophages were less capable of responding to a number of viruses. The COVID-19 vaccine appears to be less effective for tattooed individuals. The authors call for long-term research into the health effects of tattoos, including the risk of cancer.
8: There are new data on the benefits of a shingles vaccination against dementia. Shingles is a painful outbreak on the skin of people who had chickenpox earlier in life, often many decades before. The shingles vaccine reduces the likelihood that older people will experience such an outbreak. Previous studies took advantage of natural experiments in Wales and Australia to determine that the original shingles vaccine, Zostavax, could lower a person's chance of a dementia diagnosis. Further analysis of these data show that this vaccination also slows the progression of cognitive impairment in people already living with dementia. People with dementia who received the shingles vaccine were almost 30% less likely to die from their disease over a 9-year period. People with more advanced dementia appeared to benefit the most.
9: The flu is back, and it could be an especially challenging season. That's because the flu virus mutated this year after manufacturers locked in the formula for the vaccine. Canada has seen a dramatic 61% increase in flu cases in November. Now, states such as Colorado, Michigan, and Massachusetts are reporting increased cases and hospitalizations for influenza-like illnesses. If the U.S. follows in the footsteps of countries in the Southern Hemisphere, such as Australia, New Zealand, and South Africa, we're likely to see an early and severe flu season.
8: Intermittent fasting has long been a popular weight loss strategy. Chinese researchers report it also shifts connections between the gut and the brain. They recruited 25 obese individuals for a 2-month study with every other day fasting. Volunteers also provided stool samples at the beginning and end of the study. This regimen resulted in weight loss and also changes in brain activity seen on fMRI. This was correlated to alterations in the gut microbes. The researchers conclude that intermittent fasting altered the gut microbiome, and that in turn provoked changes in brain regions associated with appetite and addiction. And that's the health news from the People's Pharmacy this week. Welcome to the People's Pharmacy. I'm Terry Graydon.
9: And I'm Joe Graydon. If you ask a cardiologist what causes heart disease, chances are good you'll hear about LDL cholesterol. Likewise, if you ask a neurologist about Alzheimer's disease, you're likely to hear that the culprit is beta-amyloid plaque.
8: But what if these and many chronic diseases result in part from infections? Would that change the practice of medicine?
9: To help us answer such questions, we turn to Dr. Paul Ewald, professor of biology at the University of Louisville. He is a pioneer in evolutionary medicine and infectious disease research. Dr. Ewald is the author of Evolution of Infectious Disease and Plague Time, the New Germ Theory of Disease. Terry was working remotely when we recorded this interview.
8: Welcome back to the People's Pharmacy, Dr. Paul Ewald.
10: It's great to be back to join you again.
9: Dr. Ewald, I looked back in our calendar and it shows you joining the People's Pharmacy in April of 1999, show number 263, talking about the evolution of infectious diseases. And then we had you back again in March of 2001, show number 350, Plague Time, the New Germ Theory of Disease, which was your second book. We called that show How Germs Shape Your Destiny. I guess it must be astonishing to you to look back over 25 years and how things have changed. But before you tell us that, please share, what is an evolutionary biologist?
10: Well, an evolutionary biologist is someone who just looks at the biological changes of organisms over time. And you can look at it in terms of how they're adapted to particular environments, or you can do that descriptively, just describing which organisms evolved from what other ones and what characteristics evolved. My focus tends to be more on the former. I'm interested in how it is that organisms adapt to particular environmental conditions.
9: So, looking back over the last 2 or 3 decades, especially with COVID in the mirror, it seems like the kinds of problems that you predicted decades ago have kind of come to pass. Tell us about your view of the world and how pathogens have impacted us since your 2 books.
10: Well, I would say over the last 2 decades, the information that's become available has reinforced the idea that pathogens are pretty much important in almost every aspect of our lives. I was working largely on understanding the causes of chronic diseases. And over the last two decades, a lot of information has come out that has very gradually indicated that infections are much more important in chronic diseases than we thought. But the way in which they're important involves interactions between infectious organisms and mutualistic organisms, and also between the genetics of people in the case of human diseases, the genetics of the organisms, and also the non-infectious environmental factors. So all of these three categories come together, the microbes, the non-microbial environments, things like, you know, do we exercise or do we not? What's our diet like? And then the genetics, which determines what kinds of things we're vulnerable to, what kinds of negative things we're vulnerable to, and what kinds of characteristics we have in place to stay healthy.
8: Well, it all sounds rather complicated. If we have to look at genetics and behavior and environment and pathogens, these infectious organisms. And one of the things that Joe and I have noted is that the infectious disease specialists, the doctors who specialize in treating infectious diseases, they know a lot about antiviral drugs and antibiotics, but they don't seem that interested in your idea that some of these infectious agents, these pathogens, might be behind chronic diseases like cardiovascular disease or Alzheimer's disease. How come?
10: Well, I think that physicians are trained to diagnose and treat. And so we can't expect that they're necessarily going to have a focus on this bigger picture of what actually causes disease. They have particular protocols for treating disease once they diagnose them. And, you know, there's some pressure on them to do that. If they deviate from the standard protocols, they could be liable for malpractice. And so I think what basically we have to realize is that physicians are trained to do one thing in a clinical setting, diagnose and treat. And what an evolutionary biologist is interested in doing is trying to understand how all of this fits together. In other words, trying to understand how evolutionary forces shaping humans influence disease, how evolutionary forces shaping microbes influence disease, and how all of that depends on the environments we're in. And often that involves noticing that there are mismatches between our current environments and the environments in which we evolved, and those are the environments in which we generated the adaptations to deal with health and disease.
9: Dr. Ewald, when we spoke to you two decades ago, I don't think we had heard of the term microbiome. I mean, everybody knew that there are bacteria and fungi and such organisms in our digestive tract, but microbiome was not a term that was used very much. Now it seems like everybody's talking about the microbiome, and it's not just of the digestive tract. There's a microbiome of the lungs. There's a microbiome of the skin. There's a microbiome of the brain. And the idea that there are pathogens that are living in our bodies, it seems alien to most people, but we're beginning to gradually recognize, yes, we're living in quote unquote harmony or disharmony with a lot of different bugs. So I'm curious as to how this concept of the microbiome throughout our body is affecting your work in evolutionary biology and the idea that there are a lot of germs, viruses, and bacteria that have set up housekeeping in us and may sometimes cause problems.
10: Well, I think we overlook the microbiome because the members of the microbiome are very small. We don't see them. Okay. So once we recognize that they're there, then our task is to figure out which of these microorganisms are beneficial to us are actually helping us and which ones are harmful. And this problem has been a little bit clouded by some of the terminology. So once microbiome was recognized as being important potentially for our health, then people who are studying this tended to use this term commensal for any organism that wasn't overtly negative or positive. But in an evolutionary context and in biological context, a commensal is something that either harms or helps the host. And so basically, if we really could measure the net effect of all these different organisms, we would classify them all as either parasitic or mutualistic, neither unbalanced their net harming us or unbalanced their net helping us. And that seems like sort of an academic distinction, but it's a really important one, because if we're thinking about supplementing our microbiome, then we want to be supplementing it with mutualists. We don't want to supplement it with an organism that is slightly pathogenic, especially because sometimes we supplement the microbiome for people who are in particularly vulnerable situations. And so we've learned sort of the hard way that some of the things that looked like they'd be good to supplement our microbiome with ended up not being so great, but others ended up being fantastic. And so I think that there's a bit of a problem in the way in which this has been addressed, but the basic idea is really good, that we're recognizing that we are not just individuals walking around in an environment. We have our own ecology of organisms in and on us, and we need to understand that if we want to be able to improve health and avoid disease.
8: Dr. Ewald, I wonder if you could give us an example of one of those microorganisms that we've discovered is actually unexpectedly helpful. Sometimes a microorganism that we think is just kind of neutral turns out to be maybe just fine as long as the rest of the microbiome is in balance. But if the microbiome gets out of balance, that neutral guy sitting in there can get out of control. And I'm thinking of Clostridioides difficile, I think.
10: Yes. Mm-hmm. Well, that is a really great point, that we need to be thinking about the effects of the organisms in the context of all the other organisms that are there. And sometimes an organism that is going to be helpful in one context will actually be harmful if the microbiota is changed. Clostridium difficile is a very interesting example, because interest started in on this organism about 30 years ago when it was recognized it was causing some problems in hospital settings. And so people found that a lot of individuals are carrying Clostridium difficile without any problem, but they were causing problems in hospital settings. And so they jumped to the conclusion this organism was a commensal or a very mild pathogen, maybe even a mutualist, without enough data. When you look at Clostridium difficile in a general population, it really doesn't cause noticeable harm, but that doesn't mean it doesn't cause some harm.
9: Dr. Ewald, we are going to take a break, but when we come back, what we want to do is find out when it causes problems and how to get rid of it.
8: You're listening to Dr. Paul Ewald. He's an evolutionary biologist and professor of biology at the University of Louisville. Dr. Ewald is the author of Evolution of Infectious Disease and Plague Time, the New Germ Theory of Disease.
9: After the break, we'll learn how C. diff infections can start to overwhelm hospitals.
8: Cardiologists pay a lot of attention to cholesterol levels. Should they also keep an eye out for pathogens in the arteries or even the mouth?
9: We also worry about Alzheimer's disease. Are there germs that might contribute to its development?

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1: 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I'm Joe Graydon.
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1: Modern medicine has a tremendous number of specialties and subspecialties. There are not just cardiologists, but interventional cardiologists who perform angioplasty and place stents in coronary arteries.
0: Neuroimmunologists study multiple sclerosis and neuromyelitis. Such subspecialties may focus very narrowly on a small range of symptoms.
1: When specialists are stuck in silos, they may not consider the bigger picture. The idea that infections might trigger a number of hard-to-treat chronic diseases is somewhat foreign to them.
0: We're speaking with Professor Paul Ewald. He is an evolutionary biologist specializing in evolutionary medicine and pollination biology. He is professor of biology at the University of Louisville. Professor Ewald is a pioneer in evolutionary medicine and infectious disease research. His books include Evolution of Infectious Disease and Plague Time, the New Germ Theory of Disease.
1: Dr. Ewald, you were just talking about C. diff infections, and it's my understanding that they can be really hard to get rid of once they take hold.
2: Yes, and the C. difficile infections are very problematic in hospitals. It used to be thought that they were just causing problems because a person's microbiome was upset or a person was vulnerable in one way or another because they're in the hospital. But when you look at the strains that are in hospitals and the strains in the outside community, you find the strains in hospitals are actually more severe. And this was not recognized for a while. Over the last 10 years, it's gradually become recognized. And so what looks like is happening is this Clostridium difficile organism is actually evolving increased virulence in hospitals where it can get from one patient to another, even if the patient's sick. It gets transmitted between patients on the hands of attendants. So it is resistant to antibiotics. Antibiotics are not as effective as we would like them to be, but there are a lot of ways in which we can deal with C. difficile. And one of the best ways is improving hygiene so that you actually don't get attendants transmitting the organism from an infected individual to a susceptible individual. And if you do prevent that kind of transmission, you'll do two things. One, you'll actually protect individuals who become infected, but also you should actually turn down that evolutionary pressure in the hospital environment favoring the harmful strains. And so you'll get a gradual leakage of the milder strains into these hospital environments, and they can protect against the harmful strains through cross protection immunologically.
1: Dr. Ewald, I'd like to change gears a little bit now and go back to some of what were really radical ideas that you were expressing 25 years ago. And let's just start with heart disease, because it is the number one killer in America, if not in the world. And if you were to talk to most cardiologists, they would say, well, the number one killer is caused by cholesterol, in particular, bad LDL cholesterol. And statins are the savior. And along comes Dr. Ewald, and he says, yes, but there are some bacteria that might be responsible and possibly even other pathogens. And I think that's a hard sell for most specialists in the field of cardiology. So how is it possible that pathogens could be causing heart disease?
2: Well, pathogens invade our blood system, and they can be transported in cells, macrophages, and they can get into the insides of these blood vessels. And when I talked last time, or not last time, but 20 years ago, and I was talking to you, I was mentioning some pathogens that had been identified in these lesions, these cardiovascular lesions. One of them is chlamydia pneumoniae, and there are pathogens from the oral cavity that cause gingivitis and periodontitis that are found there. And at that point, there were a few studies indicating that there were these associations. People did more studies, and some of the studies didn't agree, and so people sort of lost interest. People tried to treat with antibiotics, and the antibiotics weren't effective in remedying cardiovascular disease, but the microbiologists would say, of course they weren't. These microorganisms by that time are living sort of encrusted in all of this decayed tissue, and so the antibiotics aren't going to get to them. So the flash forward 20 years, what is now been recognized is that with many different studies that have been done, mostly outside the United States, because the United States sort of stopped funding this work about 20 years ago. Now, if you look at all of those studies together, there's a very robust trend for chlamydia pneumoniae, this respiratory tract pathogen that gets into the vessels of the arteries, the arterial vessels, to be strongly associated with cardiovascular disease. So people that dismiss that, my response is just look at the literature. The literature has changed so much. It's become so developed over the last 20 years that now there should be no argument about whether those organisms are there. The only argument is the extent to which they're actually causing the disease. But there were more data indicating that there's an answer to that question as well. And one of the best batches of data has come out of Taiwan, which has this health system where they're keeping track of everybody's health records. And what people did in Taiwan was to look to see whether people who came in with chlamydia pneumonia, that is pneumonia caused by this organism, if they were treated, were they less likely to come down, in this case, with Alzheimer's disease? Because the argument about chlamydia pneumoniae applies to Alzheimer's disease as well as cardiovascular disease. And so what they found is those individuals that came in with pneumonia caused by chlamydia pneumoniae, they were treated, did not have an association with Alzheimer's later on, whereas the ones who came in with chlamydia pneumoniae that were not treated did. Okay, so you've got this, what's getting close to an experiment. You couldn't run an experiment on people for ethical reasons, but this is pretty darn close. So you've got the evidence now for cardiovascular disease and also for Alzheimer's really being quite overwhelming that this organism is associated with these diseases. Now, the similar situation has occurred with the oral pathogens, things like Porphyromonas gingivalis, which is also not only causing periodontal disease, but is associated probably causally with Alzheimer's disease and with cardiovascular disease. So going back to the original point about cholesterol and statins, the evidence on cholesterol indicates that, yes, that's contributing as well. But the actual degree to which cholesterol is contributing looks like it's modest, but it's something that's easy to measure. And so I think what happened historically is that people measured what they could measure. They could take a blood test. They can easily measure cholesterol, and they could find that association. And so they sort of hung a lot of their advice on that association. But just because something's easy to identify doesn't mean it's the main player. And so when you look at some of these organisms, you find that they actually do better when people have higher fat and cholesterol in their blood. And they, some of them, like chlamydia pneumoniae, actually increase the amount of cholesterol. So when you find that cholesterol is associated, you have to say, okay, so what's causing the increase in cholesterol? And you have to be open to the idea that it could be a very complicated set of factors, including microorganisms that are there sort of upsetting the system.
0: Well, Dr. Ewald, you did mention Alzheimer's disease with reference to Taiwan, where they do have excellent healthcare records. And I think you suggested that people with chlamydia pneumoniae infections were more prone later to develop Alzheimer's disease. Did I get that right?
2: Yeah.
0: So what I want to ask you about is what we've been hearing from the Alzheimer's disease researchers, not necessarily the ones we've been talking to most, but the most prevalent ones, the most prominent ones, is Alzheimer's disease is caused by buildup of amyloid plaque in the brain. Some of the researchers we've been talking to say, yes, but amyloid plaque is actually a response to infection. What's your take on that?
2: Well, we now know that beta amyloid is a protein that actually is antimicrobial. So if you've got infections in the brain, you're going to have amyloid beta being produced, and that is going to be associated with the degree of threat. So the real problem is thinking about the correlation between the amyloid plaques and the damage to the brain in Alzheimer's, and trying to figure out how much of that is a response to something else, and how much of that is actually creating the problem of Alzheimer's. And the bottom line, it's a little bit of both. It looks like the amyloid proteins do have some negative effects, but it is clear that they're also antimicrobial, and they're elevated in the particular subsets of amyloid beta are elevated in response to infection, and they actually control the infection. So that's been pretty well looked at one of these for one of these organisms of the oral cavity, periodontal pathogens, and particular Porphyromonas gingivalis.
1: So
2: it's been looked at in animal models.
1: Dr. Ewald, the idea that Alzheimer's disease or dementia might somehow be precipitated by infection is still pretty radical. And there have been papers about herpes simplex virus as one possible contributor. You've now suggested chlamydia pneumoniae as another possible. There may be a whole bunch of infectious agents that are contributing to Alzheimer's disease. And I'm just wondering, well, patients want to know, well, what can I do about it? You know, how can I prevent Alzheimer's disease? How can I prevent heart disease? How can I get rid of those infectious agents that might be contributing to these very serious chronic conditions?
2: Yes, I think you're exactly right. What's the emerging trend is that there are a lot of organisms that are involved, including herpes simplex and Porphyromonas gingivalis and chlamydia pneumoniae. So there are a number of ways in which we can actually prevent this damage. One way that has been very slow to be assessed, but now looks like it's actually having a big effect, is taking better care of your oral cavity. Flossing, for example, looks like has been associated with a much lower rate of Alzheimer's. And so,
1: wait a minute. Are you telling me that flossing your

0: controlling one of the big bad guys I mentioned before, Porphyromonas gingivalis, which contributes to diabetes. And it looks like that's a two-way street. Diabetes contributes to porphyromonas growth. Porphyromonas growth contributes to diabetes. And the whole thing is related to these other diseases, because diabetes, when it's bad, is related to bad cardiovascular disease, and it's also related to Alzheimer's. So, and almost certainly the mechanism is that when you've got high blood sugar, then organisms that are normally sort of kept in check by the immune system are not so easily kept in check. So these organisms that are contributing to cardiovascular disease and to Alzheimer's, at least in theory and probably in practice, in reality, they're not controlled as well by the immune system when you've got high blood sugar. And so diabetes then exacerbates these other diseases. Now, if you ask people, you know, sort of that are not thinking about this in a broad, integrative way, so why is it that people with diabetes have more heart attacks and have more Alzheimer's and have more periodontal disease? So they'll often say, well, it just messes everything up. Well, this is a very different view. It says that when we understand what the actual causal mechanisms are, we see connections, and that explains why diabetes is so associated with so many of these other chronic illnesses. They're actually exacerbating the situation by favoring microorganisms that look like they're involved in the pathology of these chronic diseases. And so I would just come back to your original point, Joe, and I would just say, when people are skeptical, my response is, dig deeply into the literature, look at this information, and you'll see these connections. People are just working in such isolated ways that they're not seeing these connections. And Terry, as you said, it is complicated. It takes work. And I am sympathetic to physicians, for example, who may not have the time to look at it. But if you don't have the time to look at this vast literature that's emerging, then I would think a little circumspection is in order to say, well, you know, I haven't looked at the literature. It's an idea worth considering. Let's look at the evidence.
1: Terry?
2: One thing we do see in the literature in terms of how can we reduce our risk for coming down with Alzheimer's disease is related to viruses. It turns out that people who are vaccinated against shingles, which is, of course, caused by the chickenpox virus, are at a significantly reduced risk, not perfectly protected, but significantly reduced risk of developing Alzheimer's disease or other dementias. You want to comment on that? Viruses, they're pretty important too.
0: Yep, that was my next point. You beat me to it. I was just going to talk about the varicella zoster virus and how evidence now is really clear, based on a lot of studies, that vaccination against the varicella zoster virus, the shingles vaccination, is associated with a quite dramatic decline in the probability of developing Alzheimer's.
3: So, Dr. Ewald, it seems like a lot of the specialists, I don't care whether they're cardiologists or gastroenterologists, psychiatrists, rheumatologists, they just don't think about pathogens. They think about blood sugar, or they think about cholesterol. But you're sort of suggesting that they've got it backwards, that we need to start looking at the pathogens as the causative agents, and everything else is secondary. And you have about 30 seconds to respond before the break.
0: Okay. Well, I think you hit it on the nail on the head. They're specialists, and specialists aren't thinking about how all these things are connected. But when you look at it, you see that there are these connections, very strong connections, that are generating explanations that really are robust, as opposed to explanations that are just dealing with one little part of the problem.
2: You're listening to Dr. Paul Ewald. He is a professor of biology at the University of Louisville. Professor Ewald is a pioneer in evolutionary medicine and infectious disease research. He's the author of Evolution of Infectious Disease and Plague Time, the New Germ Theory of Disease.
3: After the break, we'll be talking about some ancient history. When chronic fatigue syndrome first showed up, it seemed to be connected to an infection. Scientists have never identified a single pathogen that's responsible for this devastating condition. How do they

0: think about it now.
1: Long COVID has some similarities to chronic fatigue. Is that changing how we understand these problems?
0: Lyme disease can also cause trouble for a long time, even though tests don't always show pathogens. Could they be in hiding?
1: One surprising link is between infection and schizophrenia. What should you know?
0: Another potential connection is between arthritis and infection. Might it change how we treat joint pain?
1: You're listening to The People's Pharmacy with Joe and Terry Graydon.
0: Welcome back to The People's Pharmacy. I'm Joe Graydon.
1: And I'm Terry Graydon. The People's Pharmacy is brought to you in part by Spatial Sleep, a non-drug approach to help you fall asleep and stay asleep without medications. More information at Spatial Sleep, SpatialSleep.com.
0: When Dr. Paul Chaney described the first outbreak of chronic fatigue syndrome, he suggested an infectious origin. His colleagues were skeptical.
1: Our guest today, Dr. Paul Ewald, proposes that many chronic conditions could be rooted in infections. He is professor of biology at the University of Louisville and author of Evolution of Infectious Disease and Plague Time, the New Germ Theory of Disease.
0: Dr. Ewald, many decades ago, even before we spoke with you, we talked with Dr. Paul Chaney, who was an internist in Nevada. And he saw a bunch of people who had come down with a rather odd condition where they had terrible fatigue and couldn't think very clearly after they came down with an infection of some sort. And he basically was the first clinician, as far as I can tell, who identified what we now call chronic fatigue syndrome, or MECFS, as some people refer to it. And that idea that you could have this rather nasty upper respiratory tract infection, kind of like the flu, but it never completely goes away, and you're kind of left with, you know, exhaustion on exercise and brain fog and a whole bunch of other symptoms. And that seems a little reminiscent of long COVID. How has COVID changed the way we think about these kinds of problems?
2: Well, I would first say that the idea of looking for infectious causes of chronic fatigue syndrome makes a tremendous amount of sense, because we know that when infections occur, one of the things the brain does is makes us feel fatigued. And so if you have a persistent infection, you're likely to feel fatigue for a longer period of time, depending on how persistent it is. Now, if we flash forward to SARS-CoV-2, and what has become apparent is that the acute phase is part of it, and then there's a long chronic phase, and people disagree about whether the organism's still there. I suspect it still is in refugee. It's hard to find out whether it's there or not, if it's there in very low densities. I would, in answer to your question, what has COVID told us about or informed us about? I would say it's informed us about a lot, but not enough. Okay, I think there are a lot more lessons. And one of the lessons is that we need to be thinking about infectious diseases much more in the context of both acute and chronic phases, because the acute phase is just part of the story. As soon as you start looking at a chronic phase, people will start saying, oh, well, we don't see the organism. Well, the organism's not as abundant in the chronic phase if it's there. Also, may be causing problems much more indirectly. And so we have the same kind of problem with Lyme disease, where people are arguing that a lot of these chronic correlates of Lyme disease are not because the organism's still there, because their tests don't show it. Well, again and again, over the last few decades, we found that people are dismissive of infectious causes because they're using the old techniques that are not sensitive enough. When you start using new techniques and you start thinking more broadly about the ways in which disease organisms can be causing chronic disease, then things appear that you didn't think were there. So I would argue that for COVID, we need to really be focusing on thinking about detecting pathogens, the virus that could be there in the long run, and then thinking about how we would combat that. The other lesson from COVID is one that I think we may have talked about the last time I was talking with you, which is that evolutionary thinking informs us that organisms like the coronavirus that causes COVID, those viruses are dependent on hosts being not healthy, but not terribly sick for transmission because they're moderately durable in the external environment. And the evolutionary theory, which is really supported by a comprehensive evaluation of all human diseases, indicate that if a pathogen is really durable, it's likely to evolve to be very harmful. If it's very non-durable in the external environment, it's likely to be mild. And if it's in between, it'll evolve to be in between. And so one of the points I was making back in 2020 was that we can expect that SARS-CoV-2 is going to be evolving towards a level of virulence that is very much like influenza, because that's how durable is the external environment. And unlike what a lot of people, most people would argue that, oh, it could just become virulent again with a new mutation, I would argue that it will not become more virulent with new mutations over the broad population, because those variants will be too harmful for the mode of transmission of this virus. And so that's a test we can look at. I made that, you know, prediction 2020. So far, it's held up. The organism over about a year evolved to be more mild, and it has not evolved to be more severe like the earlier strains were. And so it's a prediction from evolutionary thinking that we will be able to evaluate as time goes on. And hopefully people will look back and see that the evolutionary perspective generated these predictions. And if the predictions don't hold up, then we can say the evolutionary perspective is not great. But if they do hold up, then it lends credibility to this evolutionary perspective.
0: Well, we certainly hope you're right. Terry, you have another question?
1: I do. I'm wondering, Dr. Ewald, you say that we're using old techniques, old technology, presumably, to look for these pathogens that have caused an infection, and we assume the person is now recovered, and yet they still are feeling bad. The tests that we use don't show that the pathogen is there. Could a pathogen be hiding?
2: Yes. Well, I think that's exactly why they're hard to detect. They're essentially hiding. They're in places where the immune system can't get to them. And so it's harder for us to identify them because it's harder for us to get to those places. There may not be as abundant in the body, and they also might be much more hidden. So if the immune system can't get to them, that's why they're persisting. We may not have an antibody response that's very high. And so people say, well, there's a slight antibody response, but it doesn't really look like an active infection. But it could, it's very well likely to be a moderate antibody response. This is associated with, like you say, a hiding infection. And this is really quite important, because what it means is we have to be able to generate tools that will identify pathogens that are there in much lower density and in tissues where they're not so obvious. And this is very apparent in cancer, for example, because it used to be thought that if a pathogen was causing a cancer, you'd see it in essentially all cells in the tumor, right? And it makes sense. And the first cancers that were accepted as caused by infection did have pathogens that were present in virtually all cells. And so people then presumed that that would be the model for all viral-induced cancers. But now we know that some cancers are caused by viruses that are only present in about 1% of the cells in the tumor. So Hodgkin's lymphoma is an example of that. And so what that means is we have to be looking much more carefully at all of those cells. And there are techniques now. You can do techniques that involve looking at single cells and then putting all of those cells together, let's say in a tumor, to see what the overall structure is. And then you can assess whether just a few of those cells are actually cancer cells, and other cells might be infiltrating cells. There might be cells that have lost a virus and therefore are not infected anymore. So I think that this is a really important issue. People have rejected the idea that infections are causing cancers because they're found in, let's say, only 1% of the cells. But now we know that cancers can be caused by viruses that are only affecting 1% of the cells. In the case of Hodgkin's lymphoma, where this has been accepted, it was a little more obvious because those cancer cells look different. Okay, and so people says, what are those cells doing? They found out that those cells were the ones who were infected with the Epstein-Barr virus. Other cells in the tumor were not, and those were the cells that were cancerous. Okay, so you have a clue. It's kind of conspicuousness of infectious causation. And what we have to remember is we'll identify and accept infectious causation for diseases in which the infectious causation is more conspicuous than it is in other diseases that are caused by infection, right? Because we will, if it's conspicuously caused by infection, then everybody can agree on it faster. If it's inconspicuously caused by infection, then people are going to argue about it. And so that actually has been the history of the germ theory for the last 130 years, is that we've identified the infectious agents that are conspicuously causing infection, and then we've argued about the ones that are less conspicuously caused, and then we solve those, and then we argue about the other ones because they're even less conspicuously caused. And so now we're arguing about things like cancer, in which you have only a few cells that may be infected in a tumor, a few cancerous cells in the tumor. And we're dealing with cancers like breast cancer, for which there are six different viruses that have been rigorously associated with breast cancer. This is with multiple analyses and looking at the various studies and using meta-analyses to see what the overall trend is. And so if you're looking to see whether one virus is associated with breast cancer, it might not be in that population, but another virus might. You have to be thinking about all six viruses that have been significantly associated with breast cancer, and probably more that haven't yet been associated. Yeah.
0: Dr. Ewald, we are running out of time,
2: okay.
0: And I'd like to ask you about schizophrenia.
2: Yes.
0: Because when you mentioned that a couple of decades ago, I think it came as a real shock to our listeners. How could mental illness, something severe like schizophrenia, be caused by a pathogen? And just in the last several months, there's a story in the popular media of a woman who was diagnosed with schizophrenia for many, many years, and then she came down with something that required an antibiotic. And after a course of treatment for whatever infection she had, all of a sudden, her schizophrenia disappeared for good. And it was like, how could that possibly happen? And so can you give us, in a short period of time, your overview of schizophrenia in particular and how there might be an infectious cause?
2: Okay, so schizophrenia is a great example of a disease entity that's an umbrella category. And that category used to be embedded in an even bigger category, which included syphilitic insanity. And your question was, how could a pathogen cause such severe mental illness? Well, the syphilis organism does it. It was recognized. And as soon as they recognized it, they separated it off from what we now call schizophrenia. And so for the last 100 years, we've been dealing with this term schizophrenia. And I think we're poised on the edge of making some more divisions, taking away what we're calling schizophrenia and putting in another category. So one big advance was to recognize that a lot of schizophrenia really has mood associations. And so in the last 10 years, there's been a tendency to talk about schizoaffective disorder. And when we look at pathogens, one thing we find is now with many studies, there's a highly significant association between Toxoplasma gondii, this cat-rat pathogen, and schizophrenia. But in particular, it seems to be associated with schizoaffective disorder. So I think what we're poised on doing now is looking at schizophrenia and saying, we want to take off certain parts, carve out certain parts of what we're calling schizophrenia, and we'll put it into, make a new category, and then we'll be left with a smaller category. And this has been happening, as I said, for over 100 years, or psychoses. And so what we can imagine is a new category that we can call toxoplasmal schizoaffective disorder, which will be maybe as much as a third of what we've called schizophrenia out and put it into this new category. Then we'll be left with two-thirds of something we don't understand very well, and we have to look carefully at it and figure out whether there are other subsets that we can carve out in a more realistic category that represents an understanding of the causation of those problems.
0: Dr. Ewald, we only have 2 minutes left. Could you quickly squeeze in something about arthritis, especially rheumatoid arthritis, and then sum up what people should learn from your books and from your research.
2: Well, arthritis is, again, a big umbrella category. We've recognized that some arthritis is caused by infection. And when we recognize that, we carve off that aspect of arthritis and give it a new name. So we've given some arthritis a new name, reactive arthritis, which indicates that it is associated with and caused by infection with, in this case, bacteria, and particularly infection with Chlamydia trachomatis, a sexually transmitted pathogen, also associated with Neisseria gonorrhoeae. And so that's an example of what has happened in this process in which we take these umbrella categories and subdivide off. I think we'll see more of that kind of subdivision. In the case of rheumatoid arthritis, we know that this is an antibody-mediated disease. The antibody is causing a lot of problems. So what is causing the antibodies to misbehave, okay? We don't expect the immune system just misbehave on its own. Something's got to be pushing it. And so there are pathogens that look like they're associated with rheumatoid arthritis. We need to really look at them. So Epstein-Barr virus, one that is associated with Hodgkin's lymphoma, looks like it's associated with rheumatoid arthritis. Also, the one I mentioned before, the periodontal pathogen, Porphyromonas gingivalis, looks like it's associated. And the details really look like those associations are causal. So I think it comes back to what can you do to reduce the chance of having these infections? And, you know, the Porphyromonas comes back to flossing, weirdly. How would you ever expect that flossing would be related to protecting yourself against rheumatoid arthritis? But it also raises a general question, which is really important now in this atmosphere of our politics, our governments, and our social setting. And that is that there's this tendency among some people to think that vaccines aren't extraordinary tools that have helped the medical sciences to combat diseases. And I think, again, looking at the evidence, you have to realize it's been one of the great categories of advancement. And it's likely to be even greater in the future as we recognize a lot of these pathogens we don't have vaccines for are causing chronic diseases. And some of the pathogens that we have vaccines for are causing more problems than we thought they were causing. So I think that a shout out to the idea that we really have to be thinking clearly about the value of vaccines. Vaccines do have some side effects, but the side effects are so rare compared to the benefits that I think we really should be hesitant to act against the administration of vaccines and also the support for vaccine research.
0: Dr. Ewald, you have described a whole bunch of chronic conditions that could be triggered by pathogens, by bacteria, viruses, perhaps some other organisms, whether it's cancer or whether it's schizophrenia or whether it's heart disease. And it feels like we've just scratched the surface. If you could pull together all of the specialists, you know, the cardiologist, the pulmonologist, the psychiatrist, the gastroenterologist, and put them in a room and say, hey, guys, hey, women, all of you professionals, you need to start looking at the causes of the conditions that you've been diagnosing and treating for decades. And some of those causes, many of those causes, may be pathogens. And until you start killing off or preventing those pathogens from causing the diseases that you're treating, you're fighting a losing battle. How could you ever accomplish that huge feat?
2: I have been trying to work towards that end by sort of continuing to write on these issues, continuing to show how certain explanations are missing certain things and how those missing parts are filled in. And you look at interconnections between genes, environment, and infection. And so I would just say that this slowness is nothing new. It's been happening for over 100 years, and we just have to have patience. And I don't think that getting everybody in the room is going to do it. I think we've got to actually have papers written, books written, that actually people can take time to read and ponder. And then people who tend to be leaders in these areas will say, hey, wait a minute, I think we have been a little bit wrong. And then the people that tend to be followers will say, well, this leader said that we've been wrong in neglecting this interface between, you know, genetics and infection and environment. And so maybe it makes sense. And so then the default, as people shift, is to then give some credibility to these arguments. But, and, you know, progress happens. It's just very slow. It's like slow motion germ theory of disease. You know, the germ theory started millennia ago, actually, but certainly centuries ago. And then the progress has been very slow. And the slow progress has been because the things that are to be discovered in the future are less obviously caused by infection. And we just have to get people to realize that. And I think I'm thinking the best way is by writing books and papers that people can read, take their time with, and ponder, rather than trying to get people in a room and sort of make arguments based on evidence that then goes by so fast, and the meeting would go by so fast that people then leave and they're not changed by it. That's my sense. And also, I think it's good to have shows like your show where we can actually get these ideas out.
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2: Thank you for having me. 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
0: You've been listening to Dr. Paul Ewald, professor of biology at the University of Louisville. He's a pioneer in evolutionary medicine and infectious disease research. Professor Ewald has challenged conventional wisdom on the causes and prevention of many chronic diseases. He's the author of Evolution of Infectious Disease and Plague Time, the New Germ Theory of Disease.
1: 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Al Wadarski engineered. Dave Graydon edits our interviews. B.J. 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

0: Hello, it's time to read the Des Moines Register for Saturday, July 11th. 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I'm Carol Hunter, and my partner at the microphone for the next 90 minutes is Cecilia Benetti. 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Today's forecast calls for a high of 88, low of 67. Mostly sunny Saturday, winds east 6 to 12 miles per hour. Clear Saturday night, winds east 4 to 8 miles per hour. Sunday, a high of 89, low of 68, mostly sunny. Monday, high of 92, low of 68, sunny and very warm. And it just keeps getting hotter from there. Tuesday, highs calls for 93, Wednesday 94, and Thursday 96, down to 95 on Friday. And the headlines on the front page of today's Register, across the top is a teaser to a sports story. Where does ISU's Rogers rank among best Big 12 coaches? The story's on the main part of the page. Brazil undercuts U.S. farm expenses. The centerpiece with a photo is Once a Cyclone, Always a Cyclone, Pollard to retire as Iowa State AD after more than 20 years. And Houston, Houston victim was not the target of ICE operation. And West Des Moines votes to end runoff elections. And now here with the first article is Cecilia.
1: Brazil undercuts U.S. farm expenses. Corn growers report details input disparities. U.S. farmers are paying significantly more for the seed, chemicals, and other supplies needed to grow crops than their major global competitors in Brazil, a new report from the National Corn Growers Association shows. The Wednesday, July 8 report said the difference in the cost to grow corn and soybeans is contributing to U.S. farmers' financial struggle over the past 4 years, a period they and others in the agriculture industry are comparing to the 1980s farm crisis. In recent years, rising input costs have put intense pressure on corn farmers, Krista Swanson, NCGA chief economist, said in a statement. It's easy to focus on corn prices when talking about the farm economy, but that misses a big part of the story. The other side of the equation is what farmers are paying to put a crop in the ground, and those costs have kept climbing to levels that are becoming unsustainable. The cost differences are massive and have hit hard in Iowa, the nation's largest corn grower and second largest soybean producer after Illinois. Corn seed costs U.S. farmers 68% more on average than Brazilian growers paid from 2023 to 2025, according to a report compiled by Kinetech, an international data analytics company based in St. Louis. American soybean growers paid 24% more than their South American competitors during that time, according to the group. Brazil is the world's top producer of soybeans, with the United States in second place, according to the U.S. Department of Agriculture's Foreign Agriculture Service. It's number three in corn behind the United States, the top producer, and China. The report didn't look at fertilizer costs, which have spiked as the war in Iran cut shipments of urea, a petrochemical derivative that is the basis of the most widely used nitrogen fertilizers. The group said the data for a comparison was less robust. The report also showed U.S. prices for herbicides used with corn and soybeans were higher than Brazilian prices, with many comparisons showing U.S. farmers paying double what Brazil's do. Insecticide gaps varied by crop, but often favored Brazil. U.S. corn insecticide prices ran an average 87% higher from 2023 to 2025. U.S. farmers pay a large premium for fungicides used to protect corn and soybeans, with some comparisons indicating U.S. prices are more than double Brazil's. Matt Frostick, a Michigan farmer and the association board's first vice president, said in a call with reporters Tuesday, July 7th, that high input costs are eating into growers' hope for profits. There's a little to no margin in this, in what the family farmer is making, and it's happened for 4 years and it cannot continue, Frostick said. He said many farmers are trying to just stay alive, and the continued struggle is preventing the next generation from carrying on the business. We're not able to reinvest in our farms, and probably more alarming is that the next generation doesn't have a chance to come back. The report shows the need for greater competition within the ag industry and greater transparency surrounding the prices U.S. farmers pay, the NCGA said. While acknowledging that farmers face real and mounting challenges, Andy Levine, CEO of the American Seed Trade Association, said in a statement Wednesday that the economic and environmental and regulatory landscape in Brazil and the U.S. are fundamentally different. So too are the seeds and their technologies, he said. Our members make significant investments each year to bring the latest seed innovation to market, Levine said. They are proud to collaborate with their farmer partners to develop the varieties needed to combat modern environmental challenges in the field while breaking down the regulatory barriers that delay seed and input innovation. The report comes as Bayer, the parent of Monsanto and maker of Roundup, is petitioning U.S. trade officials to add countervailing duties on imported glyphosate, the active ingredient in the widely used weed killer. It's a move the association says will increase costs and potentially cut off imported general products. Last month, President Donald Trump indicated he would seek an additional $11 billion to help U.S. farmers who have struggled with low crop prices and high expenses and face ongoing trade challenges as he engages in trade wars with the largest buyers of U.S. farm goods. The administration previously announced it would send $12 billion to farmers to help provide a bridge to improved crop supports and offset trade losses.
0: Thank you, Cecilia. Once a cyclone, always a cyclone. Pollard to retire as Iowa State AD after more than 20 years by Cooper Worth of the Register. Iowa State Athletics Director Jamie Pollard, the longest tenured athletics director in school history, is retiring after more than two decades at the helm. The 61-year-old plans to leave the role on June 30, 2027, or sooner if Iowa State hires his replacement before then, the school announced Friday, July 10th. Quote, it has been my privilege to engage with thousands of Cyclone fans over the years and develop lifelong friendships with so many of them, Pollard said in a news release from the school. His quote continues, there is nothing better than celebrating and enjoying the victories and championships with our fans. Although I'll be leaving my office in the Jacobson Building, I will always be a loyal Cyclone for the rest of my life. Once a Cyclone, always a Cyclone, end quote. Pollard began working in college athletics at St. Louis University in 1989 and then held leadership roles in the athletic departments at Maryland and Wisconsin before coming to Iowa State in 2005. Pollard's tenure, during which he became the nation's longest-serving active Power Four athletics director, featured 24 Big 12 team titles across eight sports, fundraising that grew from just over $9 million a year before his arrival to $53 million in 2025-26, and more than $400 million in new construction and facility upgrades in Ames, including the planned Sytown District. He was twice honored as the Football Subdivision Athletics Director of the Year by the National Association of Collegiate Directors of Athletics in 2019 and 2023. In March 2026, he was invited by President Donald Trump to take part in a White House roundtable focused on saving college sports, according to ISU's news release. Iowa State President David Cook said Pollard's leadership created a culture that has lifted the school's athletics program to new heights. Quote, Jamie Pollard's bold vision has produced the most sustained period of academic and athletic excellence in Iowa State's athletics history, and Cyclones everywhere are incredibly grateful for his leadership, passion, and dedication to our university, end quote. Pollard also hired several of the school's greatest coaches, including former football coach Matt Campbell, former men's basketball coach Fred Hoiberg, and current men's basketball coach T.J. Osselberger. Although he will be remembered for those hires, he was also a controversial figure at times. He earned himself a $25,000 fine after speaking out against the Big 12's officiating during the 2014 football season after a loss to Oklahoma State. He also called people flat-out slobs as one reason that the school did not sell alcohol at sporting events in February 2025. However, just over a year later, Pollard announced the school would begin selling alcohol at football and basketball games starting this fall. Pollard signed a five-year extension in early 2025 to remain the school's athletics director through 2030. He told reporters in June that he knew retirement was coming, but that even he didn't know exactly when the right time would be. Quote, "I've basically said if this was a game of soccer, we'd be in extra time. Nobody knows how much time is left on the clock, including the player," end quote. Pollard said that he and his wife, quote, "want to physically and mentally be able to enjoy next, but at the same time, I want to make sure when that day comes that we hand it off in as good a spot as can be," end quote.
1: Houston victim was not the target of ICE operation. The man who was fatally shot by a federal immigration officer on July 7th in Houston was not the intended target of the immigration operation that led to pulling him over in his van, a Department of Homeland Security official confirmed to USA Today. Lorenzo Salgado Arujo was shot by U.S. Immigration and Customs Enforcement officer on July 7th after ICE attempted to pull him over shortly before 7 a.m. that day, as his family said he was starting his workday. Officials previously said Salgado Arujo, a 52-year-old Mexican national and father of three U.S. citizens, had attempted to evade arrest and weaponized his vehicle in an attempt to run over an officer who then fired in self-defense. The shooting immediately sparked backlash and protest in the community. He did not deserve to die. He did not deserve to be reduced to a headline of a Mexican man shot and killed by ICE. The man's son, Ronald Salgado, said, the DHS officials said immigration officers received a credible tip from law enforcement partners about the intended target and conducted surveillance, noting two white vans at that person's address weeks before the shooting. The officials said the officers were on their way to the target's address on July 7th when they observed a white van with an individual who resembled the target and initiated the stop. DHS did not say who the intended target was or whether officers took any measures to verify their identity. The latest fatal shooting by immigration authorities echoed previous incidents in the last year amid President Donald Trump's immigration enforcement surge, including the fatal shootings in Minneapolis of Renee Good and near Chicago of Silverio Villegas Gonzalez. In those cases, officials said vehicles were used to hit or attempt to hit agents. "We've heard this excuse one too many times," said Domingo Garcia, a former president of the League of United Latin American Citizens. According to LULAC, which said it was in touch with Salgado Arujo's family, other workers were with him in the van when the shooting happened and were detained. The family said Salgado Arujo was in the process of becoming a U.S. citizen and was close to obtaining legal status. Officials have described him as an unauthorized immigrant, but did not answer specific questions about his status. Mexican President Claudia Sheinbaum said July 9th that her government plans to file criminal complaints in the United States regarding Mexican citizens who have died in immigration custody or while being targeted in immigration operations. Mexican Foreign Minister Roberto Velasco said the move came after repeated failed attempts to engage with the United States through diplomatic channels. Ronaldo Salgado, called for a full investigation into his father's death.
0: West Des Moines votes to end runoff elections, by Philip Sitter of the Register. The city of West Des Moines ended its use of runoff elections and opted for a model where the highest vote getter will always win, making runoffs unnecessary. West Des Moines City Council unanimously voted Monday, July 6, to make the change. For voters, had the change been in effect a few months ago, it would have meant one less election in an unusually long string of them. And for the city, one less local election means tens of thousands of dollars in cost savings. Former at-large West Des Moines City Council member Renee Hardman won unopposed re-election to her seat in the November 2025 city and school elections. But after the death of State Senator Claire Selsey, Hardman won a special election in December for Selsey's seat, becoming Iowa's first Black female senator. A February special city election followed to fill Hardman's council seat. But none of the three candidates in the February special election got more than 50% of the vote, leaving the top two candidates to compete in the March runoff election. Former West Des Moines school board member Finette Elliott won her council seat in the runoff election. It was West Des Moines' first runoff election since 2009, according to a city council document. Elliott said, quote, "I spent time door knocking and asking people to once again come out and vote for me," end quote. The runoff election was only a month after the special election, and the March 17th runoff also coincided with St. Patrick's Day and spring break for West Des Moines schools. Elliott said, given all that, she knew she had to prepare a mailer to be sent out to voters, but that required more fundraising. With that experience, when she voted Monday to end runoff elections in West Des Moines, she said, quote, "I knew having runoffs presents additional challenges," end quote. The March election was the fourth in about 4 months for West Des Moines residents. Turnout for the March election increased slightly over the February one, but less than half as many voters in Polk County cast a ballot in the competitive February special election as when Hardman ran unopposed in November. And turnout in Dallas County was even worse, less than 25% of the votes cast in February as in November. City Council member Kevin Trevelyan said, quote, "Trying to get people to come to a runoff election is tough," end quote. And then there is the cost of having runoff elections in a climate where cities are increasingly conscious about their budgets following changes affecting property taxes. February's special election and March's runoff election would each cost West Des Moines an estimated $30,000 to $35,000, City Clerk Ryan Jacobson said in February. A City Council document Monday put the cost at approximately $35,000, which also required an amendment to the city's budget. There's also the challenge of not having five members on council for an extended time period, City Council member Doug Lutz said. Des Moines moved to the winner-take-all model in 2020 after three of four races went to a runoff. Most other metro cities have moved away from the runoff model as well. Each county's auditor keeps track of which election models cities in the county use. County Auditor Jamie Fitzgerald said Wednesday, July 8th, that Clive still uses runoff elections, Bondurant and Johnston use primary elections. The number of signatures needed for a candidate to submit with their nomination petition in West Des Moines is also now locked in at 75 instead of varying each year based on previous turnout.
1: Moving to the Metro and Iowa section, for more local news, Iowa pseudo-rabies disrupts U.S. pork exports to Mexico. U.S. pork exports to Mexico took a $30 million hit in May, following a pseudo-rabies outbreak in Iowa and Texas herds in April, according to a report from the U.S. Meat Export Federation. While U.S. pork exports are posting a strong performance in 2026, the May results underscore the urgent need for Mexico to fully remove its pseudo-rabies-related restrictions on pork, U.S. Meat Export Federation CEO Dan Hallstrom said in a statement Wednesday, July 8. "This situation is costing the U.S. industry millions of dollars per week and severely impacting customers in Mexico who are scrambling to find alternative products and suppliers," Hallstrom said. U.S. pork exports to Mexico, the leading international customer, were 17% lower by volume in May than a year earlier because of the restrictions Mexican authorities imposed after five boars in Iowa tested positive for pseudorabies April 30th, the group said. The U.S. Department of Agriculture traced the pigs in Iowa to an infected Texas herd that was housed outdoors and had contact with feral pigs. While the disease has been eradicated in commercial herds in 2004, it remains prevalent in feral hogs, the USDA said. The Iowa Department of Agriculture said in June that testing confirmed pseudorabies had been contained in Iowa, the nation's largest pork-producing state. State and industry officials said they worked quickly to stamp out the virus, including destroying about 100 pigs in the infected central Iowa facility before it could spread to other operations. In May, exports to Mexico totaled $185.7 million, down 14% or $30 million from a year earlier, ending a string of 13 consecutive months in which exports to the country exceeded $200 million, the group said. Mexico's reduced purchases centered on pork offal or Mexico's reduced purchases centered on pork offal, organs like the liver, heart, kidney, and brain. After China, Mexico is the world's largest buyer of offal. It's spelled O-F-F-A-L. I'm hoping I'm pronouncing that correctly. Also called variety meats, the group said. It modified its restrictions last month, allowing pork offal shipments from states other than Iowa and Texas, said the National Pork Producers Council, said Thursday, July 9th, that Mexico announced it would lift restrictions on U.S. offal. We expect exports to resume soon, Maria Ziba, the group's government affairs vice president, said in a statement. But the loss of revenue to the restrictions remains significant. Experts have said the export of variety meats is important to pork producers, adding value to pork cuts U.S. consumers typically don't buy. Iowa Agriculture Secretary Mike Naig said in a statement Wednesday that it's important the state continues to invest in animal health, disease preparedness, and response planning. When these events happen, they can be disruptive to trade and negatively impact our farm families, Naig said. Overall, the U.S. exported 10% more pork globally in May compared with a year earlier, the industry group said. But it added that May 2025 volumes were significantly lower, falling about 82% when compared with May 2024 as a result of the heightened trade war between the United States and China. Purchases by China, the second largest buyer of U.S. pork, totaled $893 million in 2025, down 22% from 2024. Number one, Mexico's purchases climbed 10% in 2025 to $2.85 billion.
0: Mating season brings rattlers. Native Iowa snakes become easier to spot, by Lucia Chang of the Register. If you see a rattlesnake on the road in Madison County, your first thought should not be to scream bloody murder and reach for a shovel. Even if the snake looks big and scary, it's better to just let it do its own snake thing. Madison County Conservation reminded residents that the start of timber rattlesnake mating season began with the start of July. Although their bites can be dangerous, they are easy to avoid, said Director Steve Pearson. Timber rattlesnakes are native to Iowa. They are very heavily bodied and quite long, from 3 to 5 feet, with the longest reaching over 6 feet. They have yellow, gray, or brown scales with thin black bands or chevrons that cross the back. The tail is solid black with a tan rattle. Timber rattlesnake venom can be hemotoxic, neurotoxic, or both. Neurotoxins disrupt the firing of nerve impulses, which can cause paralysis, choking, and death. However, timber rattlesnakes are pretty docile compared to other species, Pearson said. The best thing to do is leave them alone, since they don't tend to attack humans unprovoked. Timber rattlesnakes are more visible during their mating season because males are tracking the females through scent trails, Pearson said. He sees a lot of their movement within specific travel corridors. Quote, they're a very good indicator of a healthy ecosystem, end quote. Timber rattlesnakes are protected in Iowa, which means that it's illegal to kill one. The population is declining due to habitat encroachment, Pearson said. It's hard for the population to grow because it takes 7 to 10 years for a female to reach sexual maturity. On top of that, these snakes have small litters, and they only reproduce every 2 to 3 years. So how dangerous are timber rattlesnakes? Pearson said, quote, I've been doing this job for 30-some years. I do not ever remember a rattlesnake biting a human, end quote. Timber rattlesnakes primarily feed on rodents. If you have wood piles in your yard, that can attract rodents, which therefore can attract timber rattlesnakes. Cleaning up the area would make your yard less attractive all around to wildlife. What do I do if I see a timber rattlesnake? First off, congrats. You've spotted a snake that rarely enjoys slithering out in the open. Most people don't see them in Madison County, even though the county has one of the larger populations, Pearson said. Next, call the Madison County Conservation Office at 515-250-9233. Staff will capture and relocate the snake for you. Do not attempt to move the snake on your own.
1: You would not have to tell me that twice. New details emerge for Grand Experience. Designs for the Grand Experience Water Park, Hotel, and Convention Center complex planned for West Des Moines continues to evolve with a new development agreement approved Friday, July 10th. New documents released Wednesday, July 8th, show key changes from past plans for the development to be located on the north and south sides of Grand Avenue from South 88th Street to South 60th Street. And the amount of tax incentives to be awarded to the Grand Experiences developer has increased to incorporate one of those changes, a covered live entertainment amphitheater that could seat at least 6,000 people. The original development agreement for the $400 million project to be built on 226 acres of land was approved in December 2024. A revised agreement was approved in October 2025. The West Des Moines City Council approved the new agreement with developer Jim Bergman's West Des Moines Entertainment LLC on Friday. The City Council could give final approval July 20th to related urban renewal plan that will open up financial incentives to the project. Our city will change forever as a result of this project, West Des Moines Mayor Russ Trimble said Friday. Here is what to know about the latest plans for the Grand Experience and its accompanying the Grand Arrival and the Grand Shore areas. What is included in the Grand Experience? The map released Wednesday shows the Grand Experience area on the north side of Grand Avenue across from the Mid-American Energy Recplex, which include a 35,000 square foot conference center with an attached 142 room business class hotel. The Grand Arrival area of the complex on the south side of Grand Avenue on South 88th Street would include an at minimum 45,000 square foot indoor water park, an adjacent family entertainment center, and 120 room water park hotel and the amphitheater. The Grand Shore, south of Grand Avenue and east of the Recplex, would include workforce housing, restaurants, and retail establishments. The Grand Experience Complex is expected to include at least 150 workforce housing units in total. Previous plans called for a 78,000 square foot water park, 34,000 square foot conference center, and one 260 room hotel. Instead of possibly starting late this year, initial construction is anticipated to begin in late 2027, according to City of West Des Moines document. The estimated timeline to full completion is the same as before, from 8 to 10 years. One West Des Moines resident who lives with her family on Raccoon River Drive, immediately south of what would be the Grand Arrival area, what's now just a field, wanted the city wanted the city July 10th to take more time to study the potential impact of the development before proceeding. Eva Morales said the project would fundamentally change the character of her and her family's home. Her chief concern was the outdoor amphitheater and associated noise and traffic. City Council member Greg Hudson and Doug Lutz said they appreciated Morales' concerns and expected city staff to get answers to some of her questions. The new development agreement includes up to $105.5 million in tax incentives instead of the previous $85 million.

0: annual tax increment generated, and the payout period is capped at 23 years to be in line with the recent state changes in property tax law. The developer would also no longer receive up to $5.7 million in hotel-motel sales tax collections. The city previously planned to use $15 million of tax increment financing revenues from the Grand Experience on road projects, including the widening of Grand Avenue to six lanes from Interstate 35 to South 60th Street and South Jordan Creek Parkway. But the city has already moved forward widening Grand Avenue to South 60th Street and will soon begin the widening of Grand Avenue to Jordan Creek Parkway, so the TIF revenues are no longer needed to finance the work.
1: Here's why swimming isn't recommended at 11 Iowa beaches by Lucia Chang of the Register. It's hot, it's humid, but you still have to make sure the water's safe for swimming before taking a dip to cool off. 11 beaches are not recommended for swimming the week of July 10th. That's the same number as last week, but the exact beaches have changed. The Iowa Department of Natural Resources provides weekly updates on which state beaches are experiencing high levels of E. coli or algae that can be dangerous to swimmers. You can check the latest reports on the DNR website or by calling 515-725-3434. The DNR collects weekly samples at 41 state-owned swimming beaches to determine the public's risk of coming in contact with waterborne diseases. Testing starts a week before Memorial Day and runs through Labor Day. What Iowa DNR beaches are not recommended for swimming? Backbone Beach, beach classification vulnerable, last test date July 8th. Test results exceeded single sample limit and five sample geomean standard for E. coli. Big Creek Beach, classification less vulnerable. Last tested July 7th, results exceeded five sample geomean standard for E. coli. Blackhawk Beach, classification less vulnerable, last tested July 7th, results exceeded single sample limit and five sample geomean standard for E. coli. Crandall's Beach, classification less vulnerable, last tested July 8th, results exceeded single sample limit for E. coli. Denison Beach, classification less vulnerable, last tested July 7th, results exceeded five sample geomean standard for E. coli. Emerson Bay Beach, classification vulnerable, last tested July 8th, results exceeded single sample limit and five sample geomean standard for E. coli. Lake Darling Beach, classification vulnerable, last tested July 7th, results exceeded single sample limit and five sample geomean standard for E. coli and algal toxin level. Nine Eagles Beach, classification vulnerable, last tested July 8th, results exceeded single sample limit and five sample geomean standard for E. coli. Pleasant Creek Beach, classification less vulnerable, last tested July 8th, results exceeded single sample limit and five sample geomean standard for E. coli. Prairie Rose Beach, classification vulnerable, last tested July 7th, results exceeded five sample geomean standard for E. coli. And Union Grove Beach, classification vulnerable, last test date July 8th, results exceeded single sample limit and five sample geomean standard for E. coli. Which Iowa beaches have improved to okay for swimming? Four beaches have improved to the okay for swimming list since July 3rd. Beads Lake Beach, Lake of Three Fires Beach, North Twin Lake West Beach, and Pine Lake South Beach. Which Iowa beaches have special statuses? Blue Lake Beach, monitoring by DNR is currently suspended due to low lake water conditions and the closure of Lewis and Clark State Park. Lake Kioma, monitoring by DNR is currently suspended due to low lake water conditions. The DNR drained the lake in July 2024 for a major renovation and water quality improvement project that was set to last through spring 2026. The DNR warns people to stay out of the lake bed, which might look dry, but is soft and could quickly entrap people. How does the Iowa DNR classify Iowa's beaches based on their water quality? DNR officials classify state park beaches into one of three categories annually.

0: based on their history of bacteria results in recent years. Vulnerable. Beaches are considered vulnerable when the geometric mean standard is exceeded in three or more of the five most recent sampling seasons. Transitional. The beach's geometric mean standard is exceeded in two or fewer sampling seasons of the five most recent years of monitoring and was listed as vulnerable in the past monitoring seasons. And less vulnerable. The beach's geometric mean standard is exceeded in two or fewer sampling seasons of the five most recent years of monitoring and was listed as transitional or less vulnerable in past monitoring seasons.
1: Bloomfield woman given probation after drunk daycare incident. A Bloomfield woman who was arrested on child endangerment charges has been sentenced to probation and a fine. Taryn Sorensen, age 43, was arrested on Tuesday, December 23, 2025, after a breathalyzer test showed she had been drunk while operating her daycare facility. Seven children were in her care at the time. On June 17, in Iowa District Court for Davis County, Sorensen was sentenced to 1 year of probation and ordered to pay a civil penalty fine of $855. Man standing on I-80 killed after hit by semi. A man was killed after being struck by a semi-trailer in Poweshiek County in the early morning of Friday, July 10th. A motorist traveling on Interstate 80 made a 911 call at 1:30 a.m. to the Poweshiek County Sheriff's Office to report that a man was standing on the line between the interstate and the shoulder, according to a news release. When deputies arrived to investigate, they discovered a semi-trailer sitting on the shoulder. The truck driver told deputies that he believed he had struck something in the road. After searching the area, deputies found a man in the ditch, dead from his injuries. The man's identity has not been released. The Poweshiek County Medical Examiner's Office was called to the scene to assist in the investigation. The man's body has been transported to the State Medical Examiner's Office for an autopsy and identification. The investigation into the incident is being handled by the Iowa State Patrol. And one final article for this section of the newspaper, Deere settles lawsuit over equipment repair limits. Deere and Company agreed on July 8th to settle a lawsuit by the Federal Trade Commission and five states accusing the farm equipment maker of illegally requiring farmers to use its network of authorized dealers for repairs rather than use independent service providers to do the work themselves. The settlement requires Deere to give farmers and independent providers across the same The settlement requires Deere to give farmers and independent providers access to the same equipment, diagnostic, and other repair resources available to authorized dealers for 10 years and access to new repair resources once more than 50% of authorized dealers have access. Deere will also instruct authorized dealers to provide those resources to farmers and independent providers who want them. It will pay $1 million to cover the state's legal fees and costs. The Moline, Illinois-based company did not admit or deny wrongdoing in the settlement with FTC. Illinois, Arizona, Michigan, Minnesota, and Wisconsin. Its settlement requires approval by U.S. District Judge Lane Johnston in Rockford, Illinois, agreed in April to pay $99 million to settle related private class action litigation. In a statement, Deere said the settlement reinforces its years-long commitment to expand customer access, transparency, and repair flexibility. The lawsuit began on January 15, 2025, one of several measures by former President Joe Biden's administration to address alleged anti-competitive activity in agriculture. According to the FTC, Deere illegally amassed monopoly power over repairs for its farm equipment, leading to service delays and higher prices as well as greater profits. The FTC said Deere's settlement reflects the commission's commitment to reducing costs for American farmers and consumers who buy their products.
0: Now we'll turn to national and international news. Trump, Iran requests to continue negotiations. This story is by USA Today. President Donald Trump said July 10th that Iran had asked to continue negotiations despite a recent escalation of hostilities, and that the two sides were talking while stressing that the June ceasefire between the two nations was over. However, Iran's foreign ministry spokesperson, Ismail Bakai, said Tehran had not sought negotiations with the United States, though it had accepted a visit by the Qatari mediator to Iran, according to Iranian state TV. July 10th was a day of relative calm after a week of renewed conflict in which the United States struck Iran's southern, coastal, and eastern provinces, and Iranian armed forces launched attacks on U.S. military infrastructure in Gulf states. The United States issued new sanctions targeting a key financier for Iran's new leader, Mohtadi Khamenei, and 13 other individuals and entities, the Treasury Department said. Brett Erickson, managing principal at Obsidian Risk Advisors, said the new sanctions sent a clear message to Tehran. He said, quote, Washington is no longer trying to salvage the existing framework. It's preparing to replace it entirely, end quote. A U.S. official told USA Today earlier on July 10th that Trump regarded Iran's recent attacks on commercial vessels in the Strait of Hormuz, a critical shipping lane, as acts of terrorism. That official said negotiations had not completely crumbled. The U.S. official said, quote, the United States is still committed to finding a resolution and technical talks continue. Iran can never possess a nuclear weapon, end quote. The U.S. official added that the ceasefire memorandum of understanding was performance-based, and Iran's actions constitute failed performance at an unacceptable level. On the home front, Americans again watched oil and gas prices rise. The war has rocked the global economy since it was launched on February 28th. Global fuel prices fell somewhat amid the on-again, off-again ceasefire, but reignited attacks threatened to drive prices back up again. Crude oil stood above $72 a barrel the morning of July 10th, remaining on track for a weekly gain of nearly 5%, according to Trade Economics. The national average price for a gallon of regular gasoline inched up again on July 10th to $3.88, up from $3.85 the day before, according to AAA. A recovery in world oil demand is underway, the International Energy Agency said July 10th, but the revival of U.S.-Iran hostilities and disrupted traffic in the Strait of Hormuz could change its outlook for an oil market surplus in 2027. The International Energy Agency said in a report, quote, while the global oil market balance looks set to swing back to surplus towards the end of the year, the forecast hinges on the assumption that tanker flows through the strait will gradually recover. Renewed exchanges of fire in the Gulf this week highlight the risk of not reaching a lasting peace agreement, which is a must for the normalization in oil markets, end quote.
1: GOP push for answers about McConnell health. It's no longer just Democrats who are demanding answers about Republican Senator Mitch McConnell's status, nearly a month after the 84-year-old lawmaker was hospitalized in Washington, D.C. The senator's office still has not disclosed why McConnell was admitted. But the Kentucky lawmaker staff sought to quell further speculation July 7th by releasing statements from allies who said they'd spoken with him. That wasn't enough for at least two GOP House members who took to social media this week to air their concerns, saying U.S. officials should be more forthcoming with voters if they go missing for weeks. Representative Nancy Mace, Republican from South Carolina, drew comparisons to the public's health concerns about former President Joe Biden, whose mental acuity became a focal point in the final months of the 2024 election, ultimately forcing him to leave the race. If McConnell is in as bad a shape as Biden ever was, or worse, he needs to step aside, May said in a July 9th post on X. This charade can't continue. We can't demand of others what we won't demand of ourselves. In a separate post, Representative Marlon Stutzman, Republican from Indiana, also evoked Biden in pressing for answers about McConnell's health. He specifically mentioned Biden's now infamous 2024 debate performance, which resulted in his startling exit from the race. Biden was 3 years younger at the time than McConnell is now. We are now witnessing a similar scenario on our side. The Republicans should be holding our own party accountable instead of tiptoeing around the truth, Stutzman said. Mitch McConnell's constituents deserve to know where he is at. The fact they don't is discouraging and concerning, he added. There is too much at stake for America in the Senate not to know. The senator's office did not immediately respond to USA Today's inquiry about the comments by Mays and Stutzman. They are the first Republican officials to speak out demanding more transparency. Congress has long struggled with how to handle concerns about aging or ill members in terms of how much they should disclose to the public about their conditions. For much of 2023, for instance, late Senator Dianne Feinstein, Democrat from California, was dogged by health problems before she died in office at age 90. She reportedly had memory lapses and was hospitalized for shingles. McConnell, first elected in 1984, was admitted to the hospital June 14th, and staff members at the time said he was receiving excellent care. This isn't the first health concern for McConnell, a polio survivor who is retiring next year after more than four decades in Congress. In 2019, McConnell tripped and fell at his home in Louisville, suffering a shoulder fracture. In 2023, he collapsed at least three times, resulting in a concussion and a broken rib that eventually led him using a wheelchair.
0: Trump fires members of key election commission. The story is by USA Today. President Donald Trump has terminated two of the Federal Election Assistant Commission's three members, eliminating the panel's ability to help local election officials prepare for the 2026 midterms. The two commissioners, selected by congressional Democrats, Chair Thomas Hicks and Benjamin Hovland, each received an email dismissing them on July 9th. USA Today has reviewed a copy of that email. Christy McCormick, the commission's vice chair, who was selected by congressional Republicans, resigned June 9th. Said Michael Waldman, president and CEO of the Brennan Center for Justice at New York University Law School, in a statement, quote, "These removals leave the agency without leadership and unable to carry out its major responsibilities," end quote. A fourth position on the commission became vacant earlier this year when Republican Donald Palmer voluntarily left the agency. To approve any actions, the commission needs agreement from three of its four commissioners. Meanwhile, it could take months to fill the vacancies. The White House issued a statement saying the president, quote, "reserves the right to remove individuals that may not be totally aligned with the important task of securing America's elections and ensuring every legal vote is counted," end quote. State and local election officials have already complained about a significant drop in assistance ahead of the midterms from some of the other federal agencies tasked with helping them provide safe and secure elections. They have also said they don't expect federal agencies to reliably share election threats. Commissioners were concerned after the June 29th U.S. Supreme Court decision granting Trump broad power over the leadership of agencies that Congress designed to be independent, according to a source connected to the commission. A White House official said that that decision, quote, "gives the president precedence," end quote, to fire the commissioners. By law, commissioners must be nominated by the president based on recommendations from the Republican and Democratic leadership in the House and Senate. There cannot be more than two representatives of either political party on the commission at a time. The commissioners must be confirmed by the Senate. The commission is the only federal agency devoted solely to election administration. It was created by Congress after the 2000 election to help states improve election administration without federalizing elections. It plays a mostly supportive role, distributing federal election funds, maintaining the National Mail Voter Registration Form, testing and certifying voting systems, and offering guidance to state and local election officials. Earlier this year, for example, the commissioners approved extra security funding for election officials. During the coronavirus pandemic, the commission worked with states to ensure mail balloting would be broadly accessible for the 2020 presidential election.
1: Democrats at War for Party's Future. It's a war. The chaos over the Democratic Senate nomination in May, with a scramble to replace scandal-scarred Graham Platner, is only the latest and messiest battle in the summer's debate over the direction and definition of the Democratic Party as it heads to crucial midterm elections. The explosive energy of the far left, which last November helped elect Zohran Mamdani as the first Democratic Socialist mayor of New York, has this year ousted longtime office holders and nominated progressive insurgents in New York and Colorado. In all, five Democratic House incumbents have lost primaries so far this year. That has freaked out the party's establishment, concerned that the populist success in solidly blue territory could allow Republicans to point even moderate Democratic candidates in purple states as radical and dangerous. Adam Green, a co-founder of the Progressive Change Campaign Committee, called it a battle for the soul of the party. One faction within the Democratic Party wants to shake up the system, especially on the economy, he told USA Today, and the other is perfectly willing to treat this as a status quo moment. It's skirmishes right now, Matt Bennett, co-founder of the centrist organization Third Way, told USA Today. He described the midterm challenges as a precursor to the 2028 presidential campaign. The battle will be joined when we start trying to pick a leader, because nominees and presidents define political parties. Though Democrats are united in their opposition to President Donald Trump, they disagree over issues including Israel and the war in Gaza, funding for the police and border patrol, protections on immigrants, and support for the expansive health care plan called Medicare for All. The party's most immediate concern is the November elections and what Democrats hope will be a landslide. The midterms could have a major effect on Trump's final 2 years in the White House and its oversight by Congress, not to mention 2028. Trump has been jumping on Democratic Party's direction almost every day in speeches and question and answer sessions with reporters. It's becoming a communist party, he said. These are not social Democrats. They are hardcore, godless communists. For the record, none of the Democratic candidates in the spotlight identify themselves as communists. And it's not clear how potent the charge of a red menace will be nearly four decades after the Berlin Wall fell and the Cold War ended. But Republicans are grateful for the opening, a chance to hammer an issue other than the cost of groceries and the unsettled and unpopular war with Iran. Platner's success in claiming the Senate nomination in Maine was an early sign of the progressive power, a case study of the Democratic establishment's failure to understand the depth of voter unhappiness with their leadership. Senate Democratic leader Chuck Schumer of New York recruited two term Maine Governor Janet Mills, age 78, to run against Platner. The Marine veteran and oyster farmer, age 41, had the backing of Vermont Senator Bernie Sanders, the progressive's longtime standard bearer. Platner's appeal, with a message denouncing corporate interests and focusing on the plight of working people, allowed him to survive a series of personal controversies. By the June primary, Mills had suspended her campaign in face of his certain victory. But new allegations by a former girlfriend that Platner raped her in 2021, which he denies, forced his own reluctant exit on July 8th, another case study, this time of insurgent strategists' failure to fully vet someone who has never before gone through public scrutiny. Now he's the one who has to suspend his campaign, demanding in a defiant 11-minute video that his replacement reflect the will and the values of Maine voters who had backed him, not that of party insiders who opposed him. Of course, it is now up to the state's party insiders to devise the way to choose a new nominee by the July 27 deadline to get on the ballot. Close to a century has passed since Maine has seen a political bellwether for the country. As Maine goes, so goes the nation, was the one-time adage. But the Pine Tree State is back as crucial for control of the Senate. With Republicans holding 53-47 majority, Democrats need to retain every seat they have and flip four GOP seats to regain control. Their top target is Maine, where five-term Senator Susan Collin is the only GOP incumbent on the ballot in a state that Trump lost in 2024. Meanwhile, a top target for Republicans among Democratic-held seats in Michigan, the Democratic primary there on August 4 is the next big showdown between moderates and the left, and in a quintessential swing state. Abul El-Sayed, a doctor and former county health official, has been endorsed by Sanders and other progressive organizers. El-Sayed has been leading Representative Haley Stevens, a centrist member of Congress who is backed by former Senator Debbie Stabenow and former Governor Jennifer Granholm. Then it's on to Wisconsin, another swing state in the heartland. The prospect that Francesca Hong, a Democratic socialist who serves in the state legislature, might win the Democratic gubernatorial nomination prompted David Crowley, the Milwaukee County executive, to withdraw from the race July 8th in an effort to consolidate support for Lieutenant Governor Sarah Rodriguez. In a Wedgewood poll of 413 likely Democratic primary voters released July 6, Hong had jumped to a narrow lead at 30%, trailed by former Governor Mandela Barnes at 28% and Rodriguez at 19%. That primary is August 11th.
0: Thank you, Cecilia. I'll read just a short news brief before we go into our break. U.S. extends work permits for Haitians, other immigrants. Dateline Washington. President Donald Trump's administration on July 10th extended work permits for hundreds of thousands of immigrants with temporary protected status from Haiti and six other countries hours before they were due to expire. U.S. Citizenship and Immigration Services said work permits for Haitians with temporary protected status will now expire on July 24th. Permits for recipients from Ethiopia, Syria, Somalia, Yemen, South Sudan, and Myanmar will end in a week's time. The U.S. Supreme Court ruled in June that the Trump administration could end the protections for Haitians and Syrians. Temporary protected status allows people already in the United States to remain in the country and work legally if their home countries are affected by natural disasters, armed conflict, or other extraordinary conditions. Labor groups had urged an extension of the work permissions, arguing that their removal could result in chaos in workplaces and disrupt key industries.

0: That music signals that it's time to announce today's birthdays for today, July 11th. And we have one among our Iris listeners, Lorraine Martins of Winterset. So a big happy birthday shout out to Lorraine. We hope you have a terrific day. If you haven't sent us your birthday, please do at 515-243-6833 so we can send out birthday greetings on your big day. 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If you are hearing us on your television on Iowa PBS and you are not a registered IRIS user, please give us a call at 515-243-6833 so we can get you on our list. We need to know who is listening in order to keep our services free. We don't have any obituaries in today's print register, so Cecilia will turn again to more national and international news.
1: Trump switches planes after summit in Turkey. President Donald Trump swapped planes, taking the old Air Force One for part of his return from the NATO summit in Turkey as a security precaution amid renewed hostilities between the United States and Iran, according to a source familiar with the decision. Trump traveled to Ankara, Turkey, on the controversial newly retrofitted plane gifted by Qatar. But the Secret Service urged the White House to depart on the old plane, the source told USA Today, speaking on the condition of anonymity to discuss sensitive security matters. Trump, White House officials, and the traveling press corps flew the old Boeing 747-200 Air Force One, painted baby blue, to a military base in Suffolk, England. There, Trump and the crew switched back to the new red, white, and blue plane, a Boeing 747B, which they flew across the Atlantic. The new Air Force One is a state-of-the-art aircraft that has been fitted with high-level security protocols that ensure the safety of the president and his staff, Stephen Chung, White House Communications Director, said in a statement. As the president has said recently, there are many enemies of America who have their sights on him, and we use every tool at our disposal, including distraction and misdirection to address those threats. The New York Times first reported that security concerns prompted the plane swap. The Secret Service declined to comment. The move raised new questions about Trump's use of the Qatar-gifted Air Force One, an unprecedented $400 million donation from a foreign country. Extensive work over an accelerated one-year period was required for the craft to meet Air Force One security and technical standards, costing an unspecified amount of U.S. dollars. But a source who confirmed the Secret Service's concerns described the new Air Force One as still essentially a civilian plane with upgrades. It is not a U.S. military aircraft that has been completely reworked and rewired with significantly bolstered security and operational upgrades, the source said. For instance, the source said, the new plane cannot be refueled in midair like previous Air Force One planes. Midair refueling is a safety precaution to let the president remain airborne for long periods of time in case of emergency. The source said that the new plane also lacks some defense countermeasures meant to protect against attacks, but did not specify them because they are classified. Speaking to reporters aboard Air Force One after leaving England, Trump denied security concerns. He said the new Air Force One left Turkey early so service members at the British Air Force Base could see the plane firsthand. For old time's sake, we'll be taking the former Air Force One, Trump said in a Truth Social post earlier in the day. The plane isn't expected to operate as Air Force One for long. Boeing is building two new presidential 747s, which are expected to be completed in 2028. The bridge plane will then go to Trump's future presidential library.
0: Men indicted an alleged UFC event attack plot by USA Today. A federal grand jury has indicted eight men in an alleged plot to attack the UFC event at the White House, in which they planned to kill government officials and others, authorities said. The defendants were charged on July 9th in an indictment returned in Columbus, Ohio, the Department of Justice announced in a news release. Prosecutors say the men, spread across six states and ranging in age from 19 to 32, allegedly conspired to attack UFC Freedom 250, a June 14th mixed martial arts event President Donald Trump hosted on the South Lawn of the White House. The indictment charged the eight men with two counts, conspiracy to provide material support to terrorists and conspiracy to commit murder on federal government territory and to murder a federal government official, the Justice Department reported. According to the charging documents, the group allegedly planned to fly small drones laden with explosives near the UFC event, forcing an evacuation. Then, conspirators were allegedly planning to shoot at attendees as they fled toward awaiting snipers. The defendants were implicated in the investigation after the initial arrest of Tyson C. Proper, a 19-year-old man from Ohio. The indictment replaces the initial charges filed against all eight defendants in various districts across the country, the Justice Department said. If convicted of conspiring to provide material support to terrorists, the defendants face up to 15 years in prison. Conspiring to commit murder carries a potential penalty of up to life in prison. The following defendants have been indicted in connection to the alleged plot: Tyson Proper, 19, of Danville, Ohio; Brian Omar Roa, 24, of Calamasa, California; Michael Allen Thomas, 32, of Pinyon Hills, California; Abraham H. Alvarez, 31, of Omaha, Nebraska; Daniel K. Eskridge, 32, of Hamilton, Missouri; William L. S. Faulkner, 21, of Belfair, Washington; Jordan W. Rinker, 28, of St. Joseph, Missouri; and Chandler D. Skaggs, 21, of Chapmanville, West Virginia. The indictment alleges the men began plotting in May to attack the UFC fight and kill Trump, Vice President J.D. Vance, billionaire Elon Musk, and other guests and officials, elected officials, including Israeli Prime Minister Benjamin Netanyahu. Excuse me. According to the indictment, the defendants met online through forums and chats on social media channels Signal, Simple X, Discord, TikTok, and Instagram, where they recruited others, quote, encouraged each other to prepare for attacks, end quote, and conspired to stockpile money, guns, medical equipment, ammunition, body armor, explosive, drones, and more. The indictment also alleges the men, quote, agreed on targets for the UFC Freedom 250 event and created operational plans to commit the attack and escape after the attack, end quote. The release continues. Some of the defendants, the Justice Department said, allegedly committed to put themselves, quote, in harm's way, break the law, and potentially go into hiding, end quote.
1: Cuban leaders say Castro Air plays diplomatic role. Raul Guillermo Rodriguez Castro has Cuba's blessing from the top leadership to negotiate with the United States for the future of Cuba, despite having no official role in the government, according to a statement from a high-ranking Cuban official. A social media post from an official with the Central Committee of the Communist Party of Cuba represents the first public commentary that the grandson of former Cuban leader Raul Castro, indicted by the United States for allegedly ordering civilian U.S. planes shot down in 1996, is playing a leading role in high-stakes communications with Washington. It comes days after USA Today published a story on Rodriguez Castro that included a series of exclusive interviews over 2 days in Havana. I can negotiate with anyone designated by the United States, Rodriguez Castro told USA Today. If given the opportunity, claro que con Trump, of course with Trump, he also said. If at some point the revolution needs me to step up, I will do it. Elier Ramirez Cañado from the Ideological Department of the government wrote that for years Cuba and the United States have used secret interlocutors. He criticized the U.S. administration of being unserious and discreet, and accused media from the United States of character assassination. The manipulations, lies, and yellow journalism surrounding Raul Guillermo, who serves as the Cuban side's interlocutor by decision of the country's top leadership are all part of this objective, he wrote. Rodrigo Castro, though not an elected official, is known as Raulito or Little Paul and wields power to navigate the future of his country. His decision to speak with USA Today marked the first time a member of the Castro family has consented to a profile in 70 years. Many Cubans were caught off guard this week by Rodriguez Castro's freedom to speak openly about sensitive diplomatic negotiations, and Michael Bustamante, a history professor of Cuban and Cuban-American studies at the University of Miami, he noted Rodriguez Castro's role has been unclear to most Cubans. Unlike most of his family and many high-level officials, Rodriguez Castro remains unsanctioned by the United States. The United States has not negotiated with Cuban President Miguel Díaz-Canel. USA Today's reporting and the emerging public role of Rodriguez Castro as an interlocutor sparked bitter, divided opinion on the island and the Cuban exile community online. Former Cuban diplomat and ambassador to the European Union, Carlos El Zugarre, posted on Facebook that Rodriguez Castro went far outside the norm of previous diplomatic efforts. He said the situation is too sensitive to be back-channeled and handled through the press. I am loath to believe that any level of the Cuban leadership authorized something so crude and clumsy regarding such a sensitive matter, El Zugarre wrote from Havana about the USA Today profile. On July 9, Cuba's Prime Minister Manuel Marrero Cruz weighed in on the attention to Rodriguez Castro's negotiations with the United States without naming him. He noted talks have been held with the United States by a team with the support of the government, but warned against any attempt to drive a wedge between official and back-channel messaging. Character assassinations, manipulations, and calls for disunity and division are part of a well-designed plan to generate uncertainty and mistrust, Moreno Cruz wrote on social media. At this decisive moment in history, every step taken is in defense of the revolution and our sovereignty.
0: Russia tries to jam Starlink systems. Moscow developing ways to counter drone strikes, by Reuters. The dateline is Zaporizhzhia region, Ukraine. Russian forces are trying to counter Ukrainian mid-strike drone attacks by camouflaging cargoes and installing powerful jamming systems to disrupt Elon Musk's Starlink satellite internet system, Ukrainian drone commanders and pilots told Reuters. Kyiv's development of mid-strike drones that can hit targets dozens of miles behind front lines accurately and cheaply and are often flown via Starlink has transformed the war in Ukraine. In a concerted mid-strike campaign this year, Ukraine has attacked supply lines, fuel storage facilities, air defense installations, and command centers, disrupting Russian forces' logistics and causing fuel shortages in Russian-occupied Crimea. But Russia is now developing many ways to try to counter the mid-range strikes. Four drone commanders and pilots told a Reuters crew that visited Ukraine's 422nd Unmanned Systems Regiment at work in the southern Zaporizhzhia region. Russia's methods to protect fuel and other military supplies range from hiding shipments in civilian vehicles to using sophisticated electronic jamming devices to block connections used to pilot the drones, they said. Jamming devices have been installed by Russia near towns and military facilities, including some that can disrupt the Starlink systems operated by Musk's SpaceX, they said. Most of Ukraine's mid-strike missiles are flown using Starlink, which allows a pilot to remotely communicate with a drone and had been considered largely immune to jamming. Sergei Beskresnavov, an advisor to Ukraine's defense ministry, said Russia was deploying a jamming system called the Volnal Kupol Garant that emits a signal strong enough to destabilize the Starlink connection in an area of about 7.7 square miles. He added that about 10 had been detected so far. However, the system itself, a prominent target for Ukrainian drone crews, keen to knock out any impediment to their flights. The 422nd Regiment has taken part in operations to hit two of these systems, including one that was struck several hours after being detected in a joint mission with the SBU Security Service, said Drone Commander Kalentz Nick. A video of one attack showed a large explosion as a drone struck a site containing six large boxes resembling trailers. A crew commander who uses the call sign Dire Hint said, quote, as soon as we struck that installation, our Starlink-equipped drones flew without problems, end quote. Musk has meanwhile cut Russian forces off from using Starlink to stop Moscow from using it in its own drone strikes. SpaceX did not respond to a request for comment for this story, nor did Russia's defense ministry. Reuters was not able to independently verify the tactics being used by Russia to avoid strikes. During Reuters' visit to the 422nd Regiment, Ukrainian soldiers operating in a field in the dim red glow of headlamps loaded a warhead packed with high explosives into a winged drone. Its propeller engine sputtered and then roared to life. Launched by a catapult, the Zozulia Cuckoo drone flew southeast toward Crimea under cover of darkness, targeting a base used by Russian drone pilots. Kolesnik and other drone commanders outlined some of the tactics Moscow is using to protect fuel and other supplies. He said, quote, we hit water tankers and the tankers were burning because there was gasoline inside. We've hit painted up milk trucks that had diesel fuel in them, end quote. Russian forces now run small convoys of fuel tankers protected by pickup trucks with mounted machine guns, take smaller roads to avoid surveillance, and use civilian vehicles to carry supplies, the Ukrainian commander said. Ukraine's military intelligence told Reuters that Russian forces were using small civilian cars, ATVs, and motorcycles to transport fuel, ammunition, and provisions to the front. They also used camouflaged dugouts, abandoned buildings, and agricultural structures to conceal supplies and civilian gas stations to store fuel for the military, it said. Rob Lee, a senior fellow at the U.S.-based Foreign Policy Research Institute, said Ukraine's mid-strikes were perhaps the most important battlefield development this year, but Moscow was starting to have some success at counteracting them. He said, quote, if they scale production of the jammers, they could make it more difficult to conduct the middle strike campaign, end quote. Despite its impact, a mid-strike campaign has not stopped deadly Russian strikes on Ukraine. Russia still holds about a fifth of all Ukrainian territory 4 years after its full-scale invasion, and not all Ukrainian drone strikes succeed. When the 422nd Regiment fired a Ram 2X drone at a fuel tanker during Reuters' visit, it missed, and the surveillance drone used to follow the truck was hit by a TOR surface-to-air missile system. Quote, at the least we know it's there now, said one of the crewmen who logged the TOR into Ukraine's digital battlefield targeting system, leaving a target for another day.
1: Account of ICE shooting disputed. Three men who witnessed the killing of Lorenzo Salgado Araujo by a federal officer in Houston on July 7th have challenged the explanation offered by Immigration and Customs Enforcement, a lawyer for two of the witnesses told reporters in a news conference on July 10th. The three witnesses, including Salgado's brother, are being held at the Montgomery Processing Center in Conroe, Texas. They were riding to work with Salgado in his white van on July 7 when they were pulled over by ICE officers. Their attorney, Hugo Valderas Ibarra, said they have given him a completely different account of what happened that day. He demanded that the men be released immediately to ensure the integrity of the investigation into the incident. He also expressed concern that the government would pressure them to sign paperwork allowing for their deportation. The shooting sparked protests in Houston's heavily Hispanic East End. More than 1,000 people marched peacefully through the neighborhood on July 8, and residents have laid flowers and candles at the scene. Hours after the incident on July 7th, ICE said in a statement that Salgado, a Mexican national living in the United States illegally for more than three decades, rammed a law enforcement vehicle with his van and attempted to run over an officer who then fired on him in self-defense. The agency has not provided evidence to corroborate its version of events. At no point was there ever an agent directly in front of the vehicle, nor was an agent ever placed in the line of danger, said Valdaros Ibarra, summarizing his client's accounts. The men also told him that the fatal shots came from the side of the van rather than the front, Valdaros Ibarra added. ICE and the U.S. Department of Homeland Security did not immediately respond to a Reuters request for comment. Speaking to reporters outside the White House on July 10, Tom Homan, President Donald Trump's border czar, said, "If the officers acted outside of policy or illegally, they'll be held accountable." Salgado was not the target of the ICE operation that ended in his death, a DHS official told Reuters on July 10th. Weeks before the shooting, while conducting surveillance, immigration agents noticed two white vans at the property of their intended target, the official said. Early July 7, on their way back to that address, they saw a white van with an individual who resembled the target and initiated the vehicle stop, the official said. Salgado's only crime was he fit the description of another man they were looking for, Valdaros Ibarra said. Family members, local activists, and members of Congress have demanded an independent investigation into Salgado's killing. The father of three was a construction worker who had lived in Houston for 35 years and was in the process of obtaining a work permit, relatives said on July 8. The full circumstances of the fatal encounter remained unclear. Surveillance footage first reported by local CBS affiliate KHOU-11 shows an unmarked ICE vehicle appearing to cut off Salgado's van in traffic, then shows the van pulling over to the side of the road. Other verified videos have emerged from the aftermath of the shooting. In one, agents are seen standing over a man clutching his chest. In another, a man can be heard crying out in pain. No footage has yet surfaced that captures the moment of the shooting. The Trump administration moved last year to slow walk a pilot program to give ICE officers body cameras, urging Congress to cut funding by 75%, Reuters reported in January. DHS said on July 9 that none of the officers involved in the incident were wearing one. There were also no dashboard cameras in the ICE vehicles that captured the shooting, U.S. Representative Sylvia Garcia, a Democrat from Texas, said at the news conference on July 10th. And there was no clear timeline for the investigation, which ICE said would be led by DHS. The Harris County District Attorney has appealed to the public to come forward with videos, photos, and eyewitness accounts, but stressed that federal authorities were handling all aspects of the case.
0: Thank you, Cecilia. Trump won't sign housing bill, but measure can become law without signature, by Reuters, Dateline Washington. President Donald Trump said on July 10th he would not sign a bipartisan housing affordability bill that he had called a big yawn, but the measure can become law without his signature, which is what happened overnight. Trump said in a social media post that he was withholding his signature in quote, in protest, and protest is all capitalized, over the fact that the United States Senate is not capable of passing the Save America Act, end quote, and Save America Act is also in all capitals. The housing bill was a rare instance of bipartisan agreement on major legislation in the deeply divided Congress. Among its main provisions are waiving or speeding up environmental reviews for home construction projects and placing a cap on the number of already constructed single-family homes that big Wall Street investors can own. On June 29th, Trump called the bill a big yawn compared to the voting legislation. A source briefed on the matter said Trump is likely to let the housing bill become law without his signature. If so, it would automatically be enacted on July 11th. Trump abruptly canceled a June 24th signing ceremony for the bill to pressure Republicans into passing the Save America Act, which would require proof of citizenship to register to vote and create a national voter database using state records. Trump has long falsely claimed widespread fraud in U.S. elections. The housing legislation allows Republicans and Democrats in Congress and those running for seats in the Senate and House to take some credit for acting to tame the high cost of living, an issue that ranks highest on voters' worries in the run-up to November's midterm elections. But Trump's fellow Republicans might now have a tougher time boasting that, given his refusal to sign the bill into law. House Minority Leader Hakeem Jeffries, Democrat of New York, said in a social media post, quote, "Republicans would rather make it harder to vote than easier to afford a home," end quote. Republicans in particular need to show progress in the cost of living issue. Democrats have been attacking Trump for opposing tariffs on foreign imports that have raised the cost of consumer items as well as agricultural inputs. The U.S.-Israeli war Trump launched on Iran in February 28th created a Middle East shipping bottleneck, raising gasoline prices for Americans. Trump has also joined congressional Republicans in refusing last year to extend a health care subsidy, resulting in higher medical prices and less availability of care for millions of people. Nevertheless, Trump has called the 21st Century Road to Housing Act, quote, unimportant, end quote, compared to the Save America Act. He also has referred to worries over affordability as a hoax.
1: Investors look to earnings season. The S&P 500 rose to end just short of a record high on July 10th as a blockbuster NASDAQ debut of South Korea's SK Hynix fueled optimism about memory chip makers while investors looked ahead to quarterly earnings season kicking off next week. The artificial intelligence trade returned to the spotlight after SK Hynix ended 13% above its offering price at $170 in a high-profile U.S. listing. The semiconductor company raised over $26 billion on July 9 by selling American depositary receipts priced at $149 each. The offering, the second-largest share sale in the United States after SpaceX's record IPO in June, will bring in funds for SK Hynix to build new factories and give the chip maker direct access to the world's largest pool of investors. U.S. stocks added to gains after President Donald Trump said that Iran had asked to continue talks and the United States had agreed, but that the June ceasefire was over. Attacks between the United States and Iran this week revived concerns that high energy prices could fuel more inflation and force the Federal Reserve to hike interest rates. Reports from big U.S. banks will kick off the second quarter earnings next week. Analysts are expecting S&P 500 earnings to surge 24% from a year earlier, with technology companies driving much of the growth, according to LSEG. This is a high bar quarter with a narrow margin of error, said Terry Sandovan, chief equity strategist at U.S. Bank Wealth Management in Minneapolis. The banks will give us a good read on the underlying economic strength and what consumers and businesses are doing. Thanks to increased corporate profit estimates, the S&P 500 trading at about 20 times expected earnings, down from an earnings multiple of 21 in late May, even though the benchmark is trading near record highs. Chip makers have been among the biggest beneficiaries of this year's AI-driven rally, fueled by expectations of heavy spending by hyperscalers. But concerns over stretched valuations and profit-taking have recently injected volatility into the sector. The S&P climbed to 0.42% to end the session at 7,575.39 points. The NASDAQ gained 0.29% to 26,281.61 points, while the Dow Industrial Average rose 0.29% to 52,637.01 points. Next week's June inflation data will offer fresh insight into the Fed's likely monetary policy path, while Fed Chair Kevin Warsh is also scheduled to testify before the House Financial Services Committee. Advancing issues outnumbered falling ones within the S&P 500 by a 2.1-to-1 ratio. Volume on U.S. exchanges was relatively light, with 14.5 billion shares traded, compared with an average of 22.4 billion shares over the previous 20 sessions. Meanwhile, MSCI's gauge of stocks across the globe rose 0.4%. European shares ended a four-week winning streak on July 10th. The pan-Europe Stoxx 600 lost 1.8% during the week as investors dialed back hope that the energy supply shock would ease soon.
0: Thank you, Cecilia. It's been our pleasure to read for you. Now we'll take a short break to allow our next readers to get into place.

0: 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Your new readers are Owen Hyatt and Mark Morrison. We'll continue with articles from the Des Moines Register and USA Today. And here is Owen with our first article.
1: Apple sues OpenAI ex-workers. Apple on July 10th sued OpenAI and two former employees, alleging misappropriation of its trade secrets to benefit the ChatGPT owner's foray into consumer hardware, in a dramatic escalation of already simmering tension between the two companies. The complaint accuses OpenAI of orchestrating a broad effort to systematically acquire and exploit Apple's confidential information through former employees, recruiting practices, and supplier relationships to help accelerate its push into the consumer hardware business. "We have no interest in other companies' trade secrets," OpenAI said in a statement. "We remain focused on building innovative technology and that empowers people everywhere." The lawsuit sets up a battle over who will control future AI devices that may not use traditional apps or operating systems, devices which, if successful, would direct consumer attention away from Apple's best-selling iPhone. Analysts believe OpenAI is working on a phone or other device of its own. Tensions between the two tech companies have strained their relationship, as the race to develop AI products has intensified competition for talent and proprietary technology. Apple sees OpenAI moving from partner to potential rival, while OpenAI is trying to reduce its dependence on the iPhone and build a direct relationship with customers, said PP Foresight analyst Paolo Pescatore. Even if the allegations are not proven, the lawsuit could delay OpenAI's hardware ambitions and further weaken what is already becoming an increasingly fragile partnership. Apple's lawsuit, which was filed in the U.S. District Court for the Northern District of California, comes just after OpenAI successfully fended off a legal challenge from Elon Musk's xAI. The two former employees named in the suit are Cheng Liu, a former senior system electrical engineer, and Tang Yu Tan, former vice president of product design for iPhone and Apple Watch. Neither immediately responded to a request for comment. Apple alleged that Liu failed to return a company-issued work laptop and later used an authentication bug to access Apple's international network, downloading dozens of Apple's confidential hardware-related files. The iPhone maker also claimed that OpenAI's hardware chief Tan had been methodically using Apple's confidential information to benefit OpenAI by emailing himself information about Apple suppliers and internal industry summaries before his departure. Tan worked on the iPhone for most of his 24-year tenure at Apple, according to his LinkedIn page. Apple alleged that Tan encouraged Apple employees to bring parts from Apple to job interviews at OpenAI for show-and-tell sessions, citing an incident in its filing where one OpenAI job candidate allegedly said that he didn't even know we could take those from the office. OpenAI Foundation, OpenAI Group PBC, the company's commercial arm, and IO Products, which OpenAI acquired, were also named as defendants in its complaint. Apple claimed it wrote to OpenAI in February with concerns that its confidential information was making its way to OpenAI, asking to discuss the matter but received no reply. More than 400 former Apple employees now work for OpenAI, it said in its filings, that it is not surprising that some of them have knowledge of its confidential information. That OpenAI now employs people who were once entrusted with Apple's trade secrets does not entitle OpenAI to use that information to jumpstart its hardware efforts, the iPhone maker wrote in its complaint. Apple also alleged that OpenAI employees sought confidential information from Apple suppliers, at one point allegedly having one of those suppliers carry out what Apple called a secret metal finishing technique on the belief that OpenAI had Apple's permission.

0: A person familiar with the matter told Reuters in May that OpenAI was exploring legal options against Apple, including ratifying the technology giant of a breach of contract, but potentially not filing a full lawsuit. In 2024, Apple announced the integration of its Apple Intelligence technology across its apps, including Siri, and brought OpenAI's chatbot ChatGPT to its devices. Their partnership allows users to access ChatGPT results through Siri, while iPhone users can also sign up for ChatGPT memberships directly from the iOS settings menu. OpenAI bought hardware startup IO Products, founded by former Apple designer Joni Ive, last year in a $6.5 billion deal. In a push to move beyond software to consumer hardware, Ive is not named in the lawsuit.
1: 12 killed in Spain wildfire. 23 missing after blaze spread like gunpowder. And this is out of Las Galeras, Spain. At least 12 people died attempting to flee a wildfire in southern Spain, and 23 were missing, officials said. On July 10th, as firefighters battled to bring one of the country's deadliest blazes on record under control. One Spaniard was among the victims, and the rest appeared to be foreign nationals who ignored instructions to shelter in place, said Antonio Sanz, head of emergencies in Andalusia region. The victims tried fleeing by car but were engulfed by flames that spread rapidly, fanned by winds through a wooded area around the town of Las Galadores in Almeria province, he said. Four people who appeared to be British because the steering wheel of their car was on the right-hand side died in one vehicle, Sands said. Eight others were found dead after apparently abandoning their cars and attempting to escape on foot along a route that was not part of the evacuation plan. Many of the charred corpses still had to be identified through DNA testing, he said. The fire spread like gunpowder, Andalusia's regional leader, Juan Manuel Moreno, told reporters, calling the blaze one of the quickest and most complex we've seen. Some of those missing were probably hikers caught off guard in the woods, Moreno said. Rescue workers found several walking sticks at the scene. The circumstances resemble those in neighboring Portugal in June of 2017, when a huge wildfire during a heat wave killed more than 60 people, with half of the victims burned to death in their cars. A series of early summer heat waves have left large parts of Spain parched and vulnerable to any spark, fueling an early start to wildfire season. So far this year, about 220 square miles have burned, about half the annual average for the past two decades, and making up 40% of all the area burned in the European Union, according to the European Forest Fire Information System. Quote, we usually don't see these fires until August. They're starting earlier now because the vegetation dries out sooner, Roman Garcia, a forest fighter from Salamanca, said on state broad TV. A record heat wave last August provoked the worst wildfire season in three decades, charring about 1,275 square miles, an area twice the size of London, Prime Minister Pedro Sanchez acknowledged at the time that wildfire prevention had been, quote, clearly insufficient, unquote, and forestry management inadequate, pledging to do, quote, whatever it takes, unquote, to ensure fires on such a scale never happen again. Sanchez, on July 10th, offered his condolences to the families of the victims and said he felt, quote, enormous sadness and devastation, unquote. As authorities sought to identify dead and tracking down missing, anxious relatives from around the world posted messages on social media and local forums. One Irish woman said her daughter, who was driving a red Ford Fiesta and had her dog with her, was missing. Another person from the United States said her brother had been among a group of 10 people who tried to escape through a valley next to a stream. In the village of Badar, where almost half of the 1,009 residents were British, in 2022, according to official data, police went door to door to persuade sometimes reluctant residents to leave as the flames approached the houses the previous day. Quote, they are British, Belgian residents. I have even officiated some of their weddings. I feel sadness and profound pain, Badar Mayor Angelo Collado said on TV. He paused to compose himself. Moreno warned that Spain faced a particularly challenging wildfire season after abundant winter rainfall spurred heavy plant growth, which had dried out to become ideal fuel for fires. Quote, there's still a long summer ahead, he said.
0: Ukraine facing tough choices. Patriot interceptor missiles are vital for Ukraine's defense at a time when Zelensky says Russia, whose battlefield advances have stalled, is trying to leverage its advantage in ballistic missiles by hitting Ukraine hard. The Patriot is the only weapon in Kyiv's arsenal capable of stopping Russian ballistic missiles. Ukraine has brought down only 4 of the 54 much faster ballistic missiles launched by Russia this month. But Trump's pledge was vague. He acknowledged he had not spoken first to the companies that manufacture Patriot interceptors, Lockheed Martin and Raytheon. Experts say the time needed to build an assembly plant and organize contractors means production of Patriot PAC-2 interceptors made by Raytheon, or the more sophisticated PAC-3 from Lockheed, will not start soon enough to ease Ukraine's situation in the near future. Short term, the impact will be very limited, said Fabian Hoffman, a missile expert at the Norwegian Institute for Defense in Oslo. I would be very surprised if this is faster than 12 months. I would assume significantly longer. A Lockheed Martin spokesperson said the company was focused on supporting the U.S. government and its allies, and said further comments on the proposal should be addressed to the White House. Raytheon did not respond immediately to a request for comment. Ukraine has managed to fast-track military development in the war since Russia's 2022 invasion, but defense experts say building a system to down missiles traveling at several times the speed of sound is the toughest challenge in missile technology. Serhiy Berkestanov, an advisor to Ukraine's defense ministry, said on Telegram there was uncertainty over how long it would take subcontractors to scale production of scarce components. One country that might be able to help Kyiv accelerate the process is Germany, which has developed a domestic production chain for PAC-2 interceptors. Two sources familiar with the discussion said the new interceptors were likely to be manufactured in Germany or another European country where it is safer and production could be shifted to Ukraine when the war ends. Zelensky said on July 9th that technical teams would hammer out the details as quickly as possible, but that he wanted production to start in Ukraine as soon as possible. He said a shipment of PAC-3 interceptors from the United States was expected in coming days. He has also asked the other allies to provide missiles from their own stockpiles and under a NATO-coordinated financial arrangement providing for European allies and Canada to transfer funds to the United States to procure U.S.-made weapons for Ukraine. Patriot missiles are not being produced in a sufficient quantities to cope with Russia's ballistic threat, as Russia is producing at least 700 to 800 Iskander group-launched and Kinzhal hypersonic air-launched ballistic missiles a year, experts say. Working on the principle that 3 Patriots are needed per ballistic missile to ensure an interception, They estimate some 2,400 interceptors would be needed per year if Russia's output remains stable. Even with the licensed production facility in Ukraine, reaching that number will be very, very difficult, if not impossible, Hoffman said. Lockheed delivered just over 600 PAC-3s last year and is aiming to scale its production to around 2,000 by 2030. A Ukrainian plant might produce 200 to 300 interceptors a year, Hoffman said. Plan B. Zelensky has said Ukraine needs a Plan B. The only right option is an alternative to the PAC-3, Zelensky said on July 8th. He hopes European allies involved in a nascent missile defense project called FRIA, being led by Ukrainian company Firepoint, will soon meet in France. Firepoint is asking European companies to provide radar, data uplink, and seeker solutions to bolt on to its existing missile technology and hopes to have a cheaper alternative to the Patriot ready before the end of the year. Firepoint's FRIA project is a long shot. If it works, the reward is enormous, said Jack Watling of the Royal United Services Institute think tank in London. Watling said that there were other European options that should be feasible, such as the SAMP/TNG system developed by Eurosam, a joint venture of MBDA and France's Thales, which he said would need more technical adjustment and calibration of its radar. Zelensky said on July 9th he hoped Ukraine would receive these systems from France soon. Kyiv has previously floated the possibility of a truce on long-range attacks, but Moscow rejected this. Zelensky has also sought to bring Russia to the negotiating table by attacking its energy infrastructure, sometimes deep inside Russia. Kyiv's choices look stark as Russia bombards Ukraine. You can only defend a very small number of the targets that you would like to defend, so you need to figure out which ones those are, Hoffman said. Ukraine aims to increase the protection of energy, manufacturing, and military infrastructure by placing them in protective concrete structures or underground. But Hoffman said its best option may be to go more heavily on the attack.
1: And U.S.-Canada strikes deal on tolls to allow new bridge to open soon. This is from News in Brief. A new $4.7 billion bridge connecting Detroit and Windsor, Ontario, which President Donald Trump threatened to block, is set to open soon after the United States and Canada reached a deal on toll revenue for the crossing, a Michigan Republican U.S. Senate candidate said July 10th. The Gordie Howe International Bridge has been set to open in early June. In February, Trump cited financial concerns and threatened to block the bridge, named after the legendary Detroit Red Wing hockey player. Michigan Republican Senate candidate Mike Rogers said July 10th on WJR radio that U.S. Commerce Secretary Howard Lutnick told him the administration reached a deal that will be announced in the coming days. A source confirmed a deal had been reached and that the United States will get 50% of toll revenue and will be able to veto any toll hike that is 10% over the current tolls. Lutnick struck a deal after talks in recent weeks with Dominic LeBlanc, Canada's minister in charge of U.S. trade, the source added. A separate source told Reuters that the bridge is set to open by the end of the month. A man is arrested on suspicion of killing former British minister. British police arrested a man on July 10th on suspicion of killing Anne Widcombe after the 78-year-old former government minister and reform UK politician was found dead, having, quote, sustained serious injuries, unquote. Police said a 26-year-old white British man had been arrested in Newton Abbott, a town about 9 miles from Widdicombe's home in rural southwest England. Devon and Cornwall Police Assistant Chief Constable Matt Longman said there was no information to suggest that the murder was related to terrorism or had a political motive. Whitcomb was well known for her socially conservative views, first as a junior minister in conservative Prime Minister John Major's 1992 through 1997 government, and later as an immigration and justice spokesperson for Nigel Farage's Populist Reform UK. And it's now time to read Dear Abby, wife who married young, has often heard she missed out. Dear Abby, I married when I was 20 and my husband was 32. I grew up with a conservative view of marriage, so, in a sense, I believed marrying early would grant me the most freedom as a woman. We have been married for 5 years and have a child. Over the years, many people have offered unsolicited advice about how I, quote, missed out on my 20s, unquote, or how our age gap is disturbing, in quotes. I have done my best to brush off these comments, but as I've grown and my views about life have evolved, these negative sentiments are becoming constant background voices in my head. Our marriage has been generally good, except for the expected stressors that come with being parents and other unforeseen struggles. There is also a big disconnect in our intimate life, and I wonder if it is due to our age gap. I don't know if we are in love or if my view on feeling in love has been romanticized by TV show depictions. My husband is kind, and he has given me the space to become the person that I am today. My question is, how do I deal with these nagging thoughts that I have missed out on life as a single woman? Am I being ungrateful for the kind and loyal husband I have? Or is it okay to explore the possibility of returning to a single life and eventually, maybe, finding love again? Signed, Dreaming of Possibilities.
0: Dear Dreaming, have you expressed these thoughts to your husband? If he's as kind as you say, he should be willing to show you the romance you feel you've missed out on. I don't recommend looking for adventure outside the marriage until the two of you have made a sincere effort to satisfy these urges together. If you're not sure where to start, a licensed couples counselor may be of help.
1: Dear Abby, I work as a sports reporter, and I have been in and off relationship with my coworker. We are both gay men, but I am struggling to figure out how to take our relationship to the next level. We both enjoy going on cute dates at local sporting events and always get excited when the team puts us on the kiss cam. What can I do to convince him that I am boyfriend material and even future husband material? Signed, Looking Ahead in Indiana.
0: Dear Looking, because you and your coworker have been dating consistently and kissing on camera, many people in your community may already assume you are a couple. It seems the time has come for a conversation with him about your relationship and whether he thinks there might be a future for the two of you. Even if his answer is no, it is important for you to know if the feelings are mutual. Tell him teams do better than individual players, and you hope that by speaking up you won't strike out.
1: Well, I can't find any smaller articles yet here. 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

0: 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Here's our next story from today's Des Moines Register. 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
1: Five memorable Pollard moments at Iowa State. Jamie Pollard is stepping down after 22 years as Iowa State's athletic director, the university announced on Friday, July 10th. The 61-year-old is the longest tenured athletics director in school history, and he plans to retire from his role on June 30th, 2027, or sooner, if Iowa State hires his replacement before then. Let's look back at five of the most memorable moments from his over two-decade-long career leading Cyclone Athletics. Home run coaching hires across several sports. If there is one that most Cyclones fans probably agree on, it's that Iowa State would not be the same without some of the head coaches Pollard hired, like Fred Hoiberg and T.J. Otzelberger for men's basketball and Matt Campbell for football. In 2010, Pollard brought on former ISU basketball fan favorite Hoiberg to replace Greg McDermott, who left the Cyclones to take the head coaching position at Creighton. Hoiberg spent five seasons in Ames, leading Iowa State to 20-plus win campaigns and the NCAA tournament in four of those years. In 2021, Pollard brought back Otzelberger, a former Iowa State assistant, as the men's basketball head coach. The Cyclones have won 19 or more games in each of his five seasons in Ames, and ISU has been to the NCAA tournament in each of the last 5 years. Pollard hired Campbell ahead of the 2016 season, and he led the Cyclones to 8 winning seasons in 10 years, including a first-place finish in the Big 12 in 2020. Iowa State's first regular season first-place finish in over 100 years. Athletics investments skyrocket under Pollard's leadership. In the year before Pollard arrived in Ames, athletics fundraising hit just over $9 million. During the 2025-26 season, that number was up to $53 million for the academic year, the most ever raised by ISU athletics in 1 year. He helped secure a $25 million gift from the Raymond family in 2013, which was the leading donation for Jack Trice Stadium's south end zone enclosure, increasing the stadium's capacity to 61,500. He has spearheaded the investment of more than $400 million in new construction and facility renovations that impacted nearly every sport, highlighted by the $90 million Stark Performance Center, which opened in 2021 and houses academic and student services along with the Dining and Sports Nutrition Center for student athletes. Bringing beer to Iowa State athletics events. Despite referring to people as flat-out slobs and citing infrastructural issues when discussing reasons for not selling alcohol during home football and basketball games during a February 2025 student government town hall, Iowa State will sell alcohol at athletic events before Pollard leaves the school. Over a year after those initial comments made headlines, Pollard pivoted and decided to allow alcohol sales at football and basketball games, partially to alleviate Iowa State's $75 million deficit over the next 5 years. Pollard announced the decision in a letter to fans shared on June 22nd. "Many of our peers have successfully taken this step. We are confident that we can initiate the sale of alcohol throughout our facilities and ensure a positive and safe environment for all of our guests," Pollard said in the letter. Garnering sustained support from fans. With all the additions and improvements that have happened under Pollard, fan support for Iowa State athletic programs has grown and never wavered over the last decade or so. Since the 2011-12 season, Iowa State is the nation's only institution to average at least 50,000 fans at home football games, 13 straight seasons, 12,000 fans at home men's basketball games, 15 straight seasons, and 9,000 fans at home women's basketball games, 17 straight seasons. Excluding shortened seasons during the COVID-impacted 2020-21 academic year, according to a release from the school. Standing up for Iowa State school, something came at a cost. Pollard didn't back down when it came to speaking up for his coaches and teams, even if that sometimes incurred a heavy fine. During the 2014 football season, following a 37-20 loss to Oklahoma State, in which Iowa State suffered from several questionable officiating calls, Pollard stepped up to the podium during the post-game press conference and called for accountability within the Big 12's officiating. He was fined $25,000 for his comments, a Big 12 record at the time, and Pollard later apologized for his comments. In the years since, Pollard continued to be an outspoken figure in college athletics. A staunch advocate for the Big 12, Pollard publicly said that the SEC and Big Ten should stop threatening to break away from conference alignments in football and actually do it.
0: Who are the best coaches in the Big 12? It takes quite the skill to succeed as a football coach in the Big 12. Known for its unpredictability on the field, the league got flipped on its head in the offseason as the coaching carousel changed the landscape dramatically. Two of its best, Matt Campbell and Kyle Whittingham, went to the Big Ten. Mike Gundy got the axe, and Chris Kyleman decided to hang up the headset. That leaves plenty of room for ball coaches, new and old, to make their way up the pecking order in our Big 12 coach rankings. There are some obvious ones that have been in the college football playoff conversation or even participated, but don't sleep on those that could easily join the party. In a league that's always shifting power with no repeat championship game participant in the past five seasons, here is where every coach stands going into the 2026 season, trying to bring the conference its first national championship since the Vince Young Texas Longhorns, who are no longer in it. Kalani Sitik, Brigham Young, is number one. Even without a playoff appearance, Sitik has built himself into the standard of coaching. He's had winning seasons in 8 of his 10 campaigns at his alma mater, the most of any other coach in the league, and he's 57-20 since 2020. That comes with back-to-back 11-win seasons with the Cougars finding their footing in the Big 12 and on the fringe of making the playoff with a great chance to be back in the conversation one more time. There's a reason Penn State wanted this man. Number two, Joey McGuire, Texas Tech. Having the financial support to fund your teams is one thing, but actually turning it into a success is another. After building Texas Tech toward taking that next step, McGuire got the Red Raiders over the hump with a dominant 2025 that ended with their first Big 12 title and CFP appearance. Number three, Kenny Dillingham of Arizona State. It just took two seasons for Dillingham to thrust his alma mater into the national spotlight with the playoff berth and the Big 12 title in 2024. There was a chance to repeat before injuries derailed the Sun Devils last season. Even with the stars of the playoff team gone, he's a great offensive mind who can instantly find success with newcomers. Number four, Sonny Dykes, TCU. Dykes cemented himself as a TCU icon when he took the school to the national championship game in 2022. And while the Horned Frogs haven't generated the same amount of hype since, he still is winning games in Fort Worth. TCU is coming off consecutive 9-win seasons with bowl victories, bringing his total record to a 36-17 in four seasons. Number five, Willie Fritz of Houston. No matter where he goes, Fritz wins. He has done a fantastic job of getting Houston back into relevancy after the team's rough transition into the Big 12. The Cougars went 4-8 in Fritz's first season before surprising people with a 10-3 record in 2025, which were the most wins for the program since 2021. At number 6, Brent Brennan, Arizona. After a major disappointing first season in Arizona, Brennan turned it around for a 9-win season highlighted by beating Arizona State to win the Territorial Cup. He made the necessary changes to help his star players thrive and is no longer on the hot seat, getting back into the good graces of the Wildcat Nation. Number 7, Deion Sanders, Colorado. There's no doubt Colorado is a must-see attraction with Sanders, but there wasn't much to watch on the field. Without Sun Shador and Travis Hunter, Colorado went 3-9 in an ugly season full of blowouts. He's 16-21 at Colorado, not the results the Buffaloes hoped for when he took over, but the allure of playing for him still remains as top recruits head to Boulder. Number 8, Scott Satterfield, Cincinnati. The seat has cooled down a bit for Satterfield after showing progress by taking the Bearcats to a bowl game for the first time in his 3 seasons. But don't think he's entirely out of the woods yet. He has to find a new quarterback and will be a much more difficult conference schedule than in 2025. With a 15-22 record with the Bearcats, Satterfield has to make progress toward a .500 mark, or bad news could be waiting by the end of the season. Number 9, Dave Aranda, Baylor. The hottest seat in all of the Big 12 belongs to Aranda. Baylor looked to be on the path toward back-to-back winning seasons when it started 4-2-2 in 2025, but the Bears lost 5 of their last 6 for its second losing campaign in 3 years. The allure from the 2021 Big 12 title has completely worn off, with Baylor 22-30 since then. Number 10, Rich Rodriguez, West Virginia. The sentimental hire brought good vibes to West Virginia, but it quickly wore off with a 4-8 worst since 2013. Rodriguez revived his career at Jacksonville State, but the poor return to the Mountaineers brought questions on whether the power conference level had run past him for him to be a successful coach. Number 11, Lance Leopold, Kansas. Credit Leopold for installing some belief Kansas could compete in football with that solid 9-win season in 2023 with a renovated stadium. But the Jayhawks haven't been able to capitalize off of it completely. Leopold is coming off consecutive 5-7 seasons with just 2 winning campaigns in his 5 years in the program. Number 12, Eric Morris, Oklahoma State. The Pokes got a good one in Morris, who has won at every stop so far in his young career. He's a quarterback guru, helping Cam Ward blossom at Incarnate World before he moved to the North Texas and revived the Mean Green to an 11-win campaign in 2025 with Drew Mestermaker. Number 13, Scott Frost of Central Florida. The return of Frost started off hot with a 3-0 record, but UFC lost 7 of its last 9 for his 9th consecutive losing season as a coach, going back to his disappointing run at alma mater, Nebraska. The Knights have struggled the most adapting to the Big 12 compared to other newcomers. There hasn't been much done to think that we'll turn around soon, with 2017 perfect record a distant memory of Frost's greatest success. Number 14, Jimmy Rogers, Iowa State. It will be hard to replace what Campbell did for Iowa State, but Rogers fits the bill as a solid replacement. He knows success playing for South Dakota State and learning under John Steigelmeier before taking over the Jackrabbits, leading them to a perfect 15-0 national title in 2023. Number 15, Morgan Scally, Utah. The Utes coach in waiting finally gets his shot after the strange departure of Kyle Whittingham. Scally built Utah into a tough defensive program and knows the landscape as well as anyone since his playing days in Salt Lake City. And last, 16, Colin Klein, Kansas State. Optimus Kline returns to Manhattan, where he was a legend, capped by his Heisman Trophy finalist season in 2012. He takes over Kansas State after several years of experiencing as an offensive coordinator, including two seasons with the Wildcats in 2022 and 23. While he deserves credit for Texas A&M's offense last season, he has no head coaching experience and will be thrust into a power conference role with expectations, no matter how beloved he is.
1: Judge Shopping controls college sports. From Matt Hayes, college football columnist. The last thing any of us should do is carry water for the NCAA, quite possibly the greatest self-serving dysfunctional body on the planet, and yet suddenly a new contender has arrived. Ladies and gentlemen, I give you the judicial system, or in the parlance of the five-year-old name, image and likeness, NIL, times, judge shopping. Never, and I mean never, has a group of judges enjoyed their 15 minutes of fame so judiciously. It almost makes you feel bad for the poor, misunderstood NCAA. The latest absurd use of this judge shopping trend unfolded the afternoon of July 9th, when an Ohio judge granted a preliminary injunction for 24 men's and women's college basketball players in a direct rebuke of the NCAA's new age-based model. Long story short, 24 players completed their eligibility and decided they too deserve to get in on the NCAA's new standard of 5 years to play five seasons of competition. And the Hamilton County Court of Common Pleas went all in, baby. Court of what, you ask? Exactly. But don't blame this dolt of a judge, and certainly not the clown car driven by the Honorable Judge Christopher A. Wagner. Never heard of him? Let me introduce the local judge who decided, by the grace above, to intervene on behalf of student-athletes chasing easy cash one last time before being forced into the mean, cruel world. A judge who admitted in his final judgment to no illusions that the party's interests relate at all to academics. Wags received his undergraduate degree from Xavier and his Juris Doctorate from Cincinnati, and in the shock of all shocks, Xavier and Cincinnati were two of the three schools representing players at the hearing. You read that right, representing players. It is here when we briefly return to the dysfunctional NCAA, of which Xavier, Cincinnati, and Akron are members. A quick aside, Cincy, you may have more problems than allegedly knowing Brendan Sorsby was gambling while playing for the Bearcats. These three stalwarts of an academia agreed to the 5-for-5 plan like every other NCAA member institution, but only until it didn't fit needs, like better players. So the basketball coaches of these three schools cooked up an idea to show out and testify on behalf of the players against their universities. I swear I'm not making that up. Wags began his 15 minutes of fame judgment by declaring sport is the most important of least important things. Just think Judge Smales and Caddyshack, same thing. He then proceeded to explain why sport is about as important as it can be for these 24 players, and by proxy, with his ruling, any other collegiate player in any other sport who began their career in 2022. He decried the NCAA as a highly profitable professional sports league. Wags finished by explaining why these 24 players deserved another bite at the financial apple, even though their eligibility had expired. Let me say that again, their eligibility had expired. This is not unlike Trinidad Chambliss finding a pom-pom-waving local county judge in Mississippi, or Diego Pavia's judge rewriting junior college eligibility standards, or a group of basketball players finding a friendly judge in West Virginia during the birth of NIL and changing college sports forever with the advent of free player movement. Rules are made by the 300-plus association of members of the NCAA, and if a few members don't like a rule because it prohibits winning, they'll find a local judge to right all wrongs. What in the wide, wide world of sports is going on here? Have we all lost our collective mind? You can see where this is headed. If a judge will go all in for the class of 2022, getting an extra season of eligibility, grandfathered in, surely another local judge will approve the same for 2021. Why can't those players from the 2021 class, the first class that ushered in NIL when the states of California and Florida rightfully strong-armed the NCAA into finally allowing players to earn off their name, image, and likeness, apply for a fifth year too? Who cares if they're a year removed from collegiate competition? The NCAA already has given waivers for eligible NBA G League players who want to return to college basketball. It's just a short hop for 2021 eligibility with the help of a local judge and his or her connection to your local university. And you people wonder why the SEC has threatened to start its own system and walk away from this madness. That is, until the next local judge seeking his 15 minutes steps in and shuts down that nonsense too.
0: Say goodbye to a generation of greatness. This is written by Bob Nightingale. We knew this day was eventually coming, but man, it still hurts. We wanted him to pitch forever. We wanted him to join that illustrious 300 victory club, selfishly knowing we will never see it again. The news stung Wednesday that Justin Verlander was calling it a career at the conclusion of the Detroit Tigers season. Quote, "This season has challenged me in ways I haven't experienced before, both physically and mentally," Verlander said in his social media post. "I've always believed that as long as I could compete at the level I expect of myself, I'd keep playing. I never wanted to retire because of a milestone, a number, or a date on the calendar. I wanted the game to tell me when it was time. Over the last several months, I've realized that time has come," unquote. But before he puts on the uniform for the last time, he still plans to step on the mound again, no matter what it takes. Quote, "I'm fully committed to giving my team everything I have," he said, "for the rest of this season," unquote. I saw his first start of the season in Arizona in March, and like everyone else, was eagerly looking forward to him stepping back on the mound in Detroit and hearing the thunderous ovation from Tigers fans witnessing his return home. Now, 4 months later, we're still waiting, hoping to pitch again before the season ends. If we dare dream, we'd love to see him pitching one more time in the World Series. Verlander, 43, will be remembered as one of the greatest pitchers of his generation. He will be a first-ballot Hall of Famer, and who knows, perhaps a unanimous Hall of Famer. This is a man who won 3 Cy Young Awards and an MVP award. He won 266 games, ranking 37th all-time. He has a 3,554 strikeout ranking, 8th in history. He joins Dodgers great Don Newcomb as the only players in MLB history to win the Rookie of the Year, Cy Young, and MVP awards in his career. He's also one of just 6 pitchers in history to throw 3 no-hitters. What I'll remember is that he was an ultimate gamer, a workhorse who wasn't worrying about pitch counts. He couldn't care less about fatigue. He never wanted to come out of games. He pitched more than 200 innings 12 times in his 21 career, including 8 seasons in a row, leading the league in innings 4 times. It's a marvelous gesture by MLB Commissioner Rob Manfred to select Verlando as a, quote, legend pick to be at the 2026 All-Star Game. He's on the 60-day IL with hip and hamstring injuries, but man, wouldn't it be something for Verlander to get that thunderous ovation to throw out one of the ceremonial first pitches? This will be Verlander's 10th All-Star appearance and his first with Tigers since 2013, resurrecting memories when he was on that star-studded Tigers staff with Max Scherzer, Anibal Sanchez, Rick Porcello, and Doug Fister. Verlander later won 2 World Series championships with the Houston Astros, but it still bothers him to this day that he and the Tigers didn't win in 2013, knocked off by the Boston Red Sox. Verlander loved showing young pitchers what it takes to be an ace of a staff, and as much as folks want to say that wins are an overrated stat for starting pitchers, it meant everything to Verlander. Winning games means that you're pitching deep into games. Winning games means that you're out-pitching the other pitcher. Winning games means that you are doing absolutely everything in your power to win games. That was Verlander, who badly wanted to be the last 300-game winner, no matter how old he got, but damn it if Father Time didn't get him too. Quote, it's a different conversation now than it was last year, when I seemed to be really healthy, Verlander told reporters 2 weeks ago. A lot of thoughts that I'm going to have to take into consideration. My family is here with me now. My son is turning 1. My daughter is 7. There's a lot of things that are also going on in my life that are a draw away from the game. But I've always said I want to play until the wheels fall off. I don't know, maybe they are falling off. I hope not, unquote. Well, it looks like they have, but no matter how many starts Verlander has left in him, or if he can return, memories will never be forgotten. He's been a living legend, wearing the old English D with pride, and his jersey, number 35, will one day be officially retired by the Tigers. The man gave everything he had to the organization and really to all of baseball. He was an ultimate role model on and off the field. And when he leaves and takes off his uniform for the final time, we may never see another one like him, and perhaps never another 250-game winner again. I hope it happens, Verlander told USA Today Sports in March. But the way the game is now, I kind of doubt it, unquote. Agree. Say farewell to the end of an era and one of the greatest pitchers we'll ever see.
1: What could U.S. look like by World Cup 2030? From Seth Vertelny. The U.S. men's national team's journey at the 2026 World Cup has ended, which means it's not too early to start thinking about 2030. The USMNT crashed out of the 2026 World Cup on home soil in thoroughly demoralizing fashion, losing 4-1 to Belgium in a game where it seemed totally overwhelmed by the moment. Many of the team's best players are in the mid to late 20s, meaning they should be around in 4 years, but it also means that injuries or natural regression might see them fall off the pace as they enter their 30s. Predicting a World Cup starting lineup 4 years ahead of time is quite obviously a difficult thing to do. To choose just one example, who would have guessed Tim Ream would be the bedrock of the team's 2026 backline after he played his first World Cup in 2022 at age 35? Here's who we see starting for the USMNT at the 2030 World Cup. Goalkeeper, Chris Brady. In the mix, Matt Freese, Matt Turner, Patrick Schulte, Julian Eystone, Diego Cochin, Gavin Beavers, Gabriel Slonina. Brady surged onto the World Cup roster with some excellent performances in MLS with the Chicago Fire. His first USMNT cap against Senegal didn't go as planned, but Brady is on an upward trajectory, and at 22, he still has plenty of room to grow. Though goalkeeper has been a weak spot in recent years, there is a promising young crop of keepers who could emerge moving forward, including Cochin, Beavers, and Eystone. Right back, Alex Freeman, in the mix. Sergio Nordeste, Joe Scally. Dest has already been the starter at the two World Cups and will still be only 29 by the time 2030 rolls around. But his disastrous display against Belgium shows there should be some competition at the position. Freeman will be a cornerstone of this team moving forward. The main question is whether he'll move out to his natural right-back spot or continue to occupy a more central role like he did at the World Cup. Center back, Chris Richards, Nwankwo Banks. In the mix, Austin Trusty, Mark McKenzie, Christopher Cups, Neil Pierre, Ian James, John Winder. Richards will be 30 by the time the next World Cup rolls around, which should be young enough for him to maintain his spot given how much superior he is to the rest of the center back pool right now. As for Banks, let's pencil him in with our fingers crossed. The 19-year-old may have been on the USMNT roster for this World Cup were it not for his flirtations with Germany. One of the biggest priorities moving forward for U.S. soccer has to be locking the Augsburg center back down. If he's committed, he's an easy favorite to start in 2030.

0: appears in line for a European move soon. Robinson will be 32 at the next World Cup, which may be a difficult age for a player who struggled with injuries recently and is so reliant on his physical tools. Bombino is developing nicely in MLS with San Diego FC, while 17-year-old 4-4 has an extremely high ceiling. Center midfield, Audrey Mamedi, Malik Tillman, Weston McKennie. In the mix, Tyler Adams, Johnny Cardoza, Tanner Tessman, Sebastian Berhalter, Gianluca Busio, Aiden Morris, Jack McGlynn, Kadren Spivey, Taha Habron, Jude Terry. Tillman excelled in a deeper role during this World Cup, which is where his future may lie for club and country. McKennie will be 31 at the next World Cup and shows little sign of slowing down. Mamedi has taken MLS by storm this year as a 17-year-old and looks like one of the best holding midfield prospects the U.S. has seen in some time. Adams is a tough omission from the lineup, but he'll be 31 at the next World Cup, and his injury history makes him a question mark. There should be a great battle moving forward between Cardoso, Tessman, Busio, Morris, and McGlynn, all of whom missed the 2026 roster. Between top prospects Spivey, Harbron, and Terry, at least one should be in the World Cup mix in 4 years. Attacking midfield wingers, Christian Pulisic, Xavier Gozo. In the mix, Gio Reyna, Diego Luna, Brendan Aaronson, Tim Weah, Mathis Albert, Kevin Sullivan, Nymfasha Berkemas. Pulisic had a disappointing World Cup in 2026. He'll be 31 next time around and may be close enough to his peak still to give it another go. Gozo will be right at his peak at age 23. The real Salt Lake winger looks like the real deal and made a serious late push for the roster this year at 19. Albert and Sullivan may well be taking Pulisic's starting role if either player continues at their current trajectory. Both 2009-born players are already making the jump to the senior level, with Sullivan a regular at the Philadelphia Union and Albert breaking through at Borussia Dortmund. Forward, Fuller and Balogun. In the mix, Ricardo Pepi, Patrick Aguimeng, John Sargent, Julian Hall, Malik Jakubovic, Justin Ellis. Balogun arrived at the 2026 World Cup, becoming an unquestioned star for the USMNT while scoring 3 goals. He's a clear favorite to start in 4 years when he'll be 29. Pepi didn't make much of an impact at the World Cup, but a move to a top-5 European league seems likely for the PSV striker, who will still be only 27 in 4 years. Hall looks like the best forward prospect the U.S. has at the moment, with the 18-year-old already near the top of the MLS scoring leaderboards in 2026. But Jakubovic and Ellis are also teenagers starting to find their feet in MLS. USMNT predicted World Cup 2030 lineup: Brady, Freeman, Richards, Banks, Miller, Mamedi, McKennie, Tillman, Pulisic, Balogun, Gozo.
1: And now, time for Sports Extra. Zverev center set up to showdown in final. And there is a picture of Germany's Alexander Zverev as he returns Britain's Arthur Fairies during their semifinal at Wimbledon yesterday in London. Zverev center set up showdown in final. Second-seeded Alexander Zverev put an end to the fairy tale run of a British wild card on Friday and punched his ticket to the Wimbledon final for the first time, where he'll face defending champ Jannik Sinner, who knocked out 7-time champion Novak Djokovic. Zverev recorded a 7-6, 6-2, 6-4 victory over Arthur Fairey in 2 hours, 14 minutes to advance to Sunday's final at the All England Club in London. Quote, "It's amazing. This is the one that I've always struggled with the most. Now I'm in the final at Wimbledon," Zverev said. Number one seed Sinner, meanwhile, defeated Djokovic's in straight sets in the semifinals for the second straight year at Wimbledon, this time notching a 6-4, 6-4, 6-4 win. However, Sinner may have been thinking more about his more recent matchup against

0: Djokovic a five-set loss in the Australian Open semis in January as the Italian dominated the 24-time major winner in 2 hours and 20 minutes to leave no questions this time. Quote, "We always have very tough matches. In the last one, he won in the semis in Australia," Sinner said of his rivalry with Djokovic. The pair are a 2-2 at Wimbledon, but Sinner has won 6 of the 7 most recent matchups to lead 7-5 overall against the Serbian. Quote, "So I tried to make a couple of adjustments, even though here on grass, it's very difficult," Sinner said. "I tried to stay quiet, aggressive, serving very well, which helped me a lot today." He's probably the best returner we have in our game, so I tried to mix it up. Sinner won 88% or 45/51 of points behind his first serve, knocked down 16 aces, and saved the only break point he faced against Djokovic. Zverev, 29, notched his second straight major final appearance. The German won his first Grand Slam title at the French Open last month with a five-set victory over Italy's Flavio Cavoli in Paris. Should Zverev win Sunday, he will become just the 7th man in the Open era to win the Roland Garros Wimbledon double in the same year. Ron Laver, Bjorn Borg, Rafael Nadal, Roger Federer, Djokovic, and Carlos Alcaraz also accomplished that feat. Quote, "It's not going to be easy no matter who is against Zverev," said after his win, which was completed before the Sinner Djokovic match, "but I have to trust myself, believe I can win," unquote. Ferry, who was ranked 114th in the world, was the second wild card to reach a Wimbledon semifinal after 2001 titleist Goran Ivanišević. Ferry, whose 24th birthday is on Sunday, grew up less than a mile from the All England Club walk. And it was fun to see them play that yesterday. Merler takes stage 7 win. Pogačar keeps overall lead. It was a vintage performance for 33-year-old Tim Merlier, who won stage 7 at the Tour de France on Friday as he burst from the pack near the finish line at Bordeaux, France. A native of Belgium, Merlier won his 4th career stage in his 3rd appearance at the Tour de France. It was the 24th stage victory all-time by a Belgian rider in Bordeaux. Merlier was clear by a full bike length at the finish ahead of Soren Wærøsjold of Norway and Binion Gurman of Eritrea in the sprint finish, while Max Kanter of Germany finished 4th and 10-time stage winner Jasper Philipsen of Belgium was 5th. Despite Merlier's victory in the sprint, Mads Pedersen of Denmark remained in the green jersey to mark the overall sprint leader through the first week of the 3-week Grand Tour race. Pedersen finished 9th in Stage 7 after winning Stage 4 on Tuesday. Philipsen's Alpecin Premier Tech team was well organized into the final kilometer at Stage 7, finished along the Garonne River. Philipsen was near the front with 500 meters to go, then charged into the lead at the 200-meter mark, but was tracked down quickly by Melier, his former teammate. The bunch finish in the sprint state meant that there was no change in the overall lead. Tadej Pogačar Carr of Slovenia remained in the overall leader's yellow jersey with rival Jonas Vingegaard of Denmark in second, 2 minutes, 42 seconds off pace. Poga Carr's UAE team Emirates teammate Isaac Del Toro of Mexico is in third place, followed by Remco Evenepoel of Belgium and Juan Ayuso of Spain. Just behind the top five is 19-year-old French rider Par Sexias, who is the youngest competitor in the field. Saturday's Stage 8 will be another flat route for the sprinters with the 180.4-kilometer course extending from Perigeux to Berrac. Owen?
1: McIlroy in three-way tie for Scottish Open lead. Rory McIlroy shot 66 in the second round to keep pace with co-leaders Tom Kim of South Korea and PGA Tour rookie Jordan Smith at 9 under the Scottish Open in North Berwick, Scotland. Smith's 8 birdies propelled him to the round of the day on Friday with 63. McIlroy remained a co-leader after his first round 65 on the strength of 4 birdies on the front 9 on Friday. "I thought I played well again," McIlroy said. "It would have been nice to be a couple better, but, you know, it's obviously another good day and in good position." World number one Scottie Scheffler is accustomed to separating from the pack, but not typically in this fashion. He finished even par through 36 holes and missed the cut for the first time since 2022. Kim has matched McIlroy from the start of the tournament with equal rounds of 65 to 66. "I stayed really patient out there, just tried to position myself," Kim said. "The wind got tricky a little bit as it started to pick up, and of obviously completely different wind than yesterday, so I think my experience over here the last few years has helped. I've played in both wind directions." Local favorite Robert McIntyre is 2 shots off the lead, as is defending championship Chris Gauthierup. Gauthierup was 1 shot better than McIlroy on Friday. His 65 was nearly a 64 until he wrapped up Friday's 18 with a bogey. The wind shifted in the afternoon, and pristine playing conditions were closer to the expected Scottish Open or Open Championship weather. For McIlroy, McIntyre, and Gauthierup, the back nine played extremely long due to the wind. McIlroy went light instead of trying to hit the green on number 14, a par 4, because of the unpredictable gusts. He recognized the game had gone from target practice aiming for pins to grabbing hold with both hands and hoping for the best. "Once we turned for home, the wind got its strongest for the day, and it was hard to hit it close," McIlroy said. "Felt like I did well to hang on. Maybe could have been one or two better, but overall it was a good day." Matt Fitzpatrick and Minwoo Lee are tied 1 off the lead at 8 under. Scheffler had made the cut in 78 consecutive events. He'll have a few unplanned days off this weekend before the Open Championship kicks off Thursday at Royal Birkdale Golf Club in Southport, England. And it's a safe assumption he'll be spending the extra time working on tee shots. Scheffler is only 11 of 26 fairways at the Scottish Open. "I got off to a tough start," Scheffler said of Friday's round. "And then on the back nine, I didn't feel like I was hitting it close enough to give myself enough opportunities. I think that's what it really comes down to. I got off to a poor start and didn't really hit it close enough to give myself a bunch of looks, and that's how you shoot over par." Germany's Nikolai von Dellingshausen, Victor Perez of France, and 24-year-old Australian Carl Phillips had rounds of 64 on Friday and are among the more than 24 players in the field within 3 shots of the lead entering the weekend. None of the trio walked onto the opening tee Thursday at the Scottish Open with a world ranking above 175.
0: And from the front page of the Sports Extra, there's a big picture of Spain's Mikel Merino as he celebrates after winning the World Cup quarterfinal match against Belgium on July 10th in Inglewood, California. And he's there almost on his knees, and he's got his hands raised up. Substitute's goal sends Spain into the semifinals. It had to be Mikel Merino. Spain's savior came through again with a substitute goal in Leroy's 2-1 defeat of Belgium in a World Cup quarterfinal Friday afternoon in Inglewood, California. Merino continues to reward coach Luis de la Fuente's faith in him as he recovers from a stress fracture in his right foot, which kept him on crutches for 2 months and on the sideline for most of 2026. But he's back, and a major reason Spain, the 210 World Cup champions, have a showdown with France in Arlington, Texas on Tuesday, with the winner advancing to the World Cup final on July 19th in East Rutherford, New Jersey. France seeks their third straight final, having defeated Croatia in 2018 before losing to Argentina 4 years ago. The French will also be looking for revenge after losing to eventual champion Spain 2-1 in the semifinals of the 2024 European Championship. Quote, if anyone should be afraid, it should be France. We knocked them out of the Euros, Spanish forward Lamine Yamal said, told the TV España after the Belgium match. Quote, obviously, we are two great teams among the best in the world. We'll see what happens, but we have no fear. We're very happy to be in the semis again after the Euros. We want to keep going to the final, unquote. Merino, who injured his foot in late January and underwent surgery, which he thought would keep him out of the World Cup, came off the bench to score the stoppage time winner versus Portugal in the round of 16 on Monday. He did it again on Friday in the 88th minute, two after he entered against injury-plagued Belgium. Quote, I'm so happy I can't believe it yet. It's happened again, Merino said on TV España. People say there's no such thing as coincidences, but if you go in there prepared, then it can fall for you again, unquote. He put in a rebound after substitute goalkeeper Sen Lemens spilled a soft shot by Paul Kerbarzi. Lemens placed the injured Thibault Courtois four saves in the 71st minute when he couldn't play through a quad injury. In the second minute of second half a stoppage time, Spain defender Emerick Laporte bailed out goalkeeper Unai Simon in a clearance in front of the goal. Belgium captain and midfielder Yuri Tielemans suffered an undisclosed injury during warm-ups and was scratched from starting lineup. Hans Vaneken replaced him. Quote, I don't think we've got anything to feel humiliated, Belgium coach Rudy Garcia said through a translator. Unfortunately, the stars weren't aligned. We lost our keeper, our captain. We had to sub out Kevin De Bruyne, and there was no part of the game plan. There's too many things. The ducks weren't in a row, unquote. Spain had not conceded a goal in the tournament through five matches, but found themselves tied 1-1 at the half. Fabian Ruiz put Spain ahead in the 30th minute with a rebound off a shot by Danny Olmo, but the header by Charles de Ketelaere in the 41st was the equalizer. Spain almost opened the scoring the 21st, but a strike by Yamal, who turns 19 on Monday, was a wide of the left post, and the lead came soon after. A cross by Pedro Porro from the left flank was well struck by Olmo at the center of the box, forcing a right-handed save by Courtois. Ruiz, who lost the start over Barcelona's Pedri in the midfield, was in perfect position for the putback. Leroy allowed Belgium back into the match with an uncharacteristic poor clearing, and Timothy Castagne sent a service in from the right to De Ketelaere, who got inside positioning on Cambarsi and powered the ball past Simon. Quote, we were much the better team, but then we were playing our best. Belgium managed to score their goal, Yamal said. No team really comes out to play us. Everyone sits back to defend. It's more difficult, but in the end, we got the victory, unquote. Thanks once more to Moreno's heroics. Quote, we came here for this, to play against the best teams in the world, Moreno said to the Fox Sports, looking ahead to France. We are confident in our possibilities at the same time, respecting the opposition. One of those games that you dream of when you were a kid, and now we have the chance to compete against a massive rival. Hopefully, we'll get the win, unquote. Belgium had their 18th match unbeaten streak end, while Spain extended their own unbeaten streak to a team record 36 matches, 27 wins, 9 draws, dating back to a loss in Colombia in March 2024. Spain would tie Italy's all-time record of 37 matches without a loss in a win over France. Owen?
1: Echo Park provides stage for drama atop standings. A twist of fate has touched Tyler Reddick and Denny Hamlin over the past 2 weekends, and it has resulted in a shakeup at the top of the NASCAR Cup Series standings. Over that span, Reddick has been transformed from points leader to runner-up to Hamlin, with more drama expected on Sunday night, 7 p.m., for the Quaker State 400 at Echo Park Speedway in Hampton, Georgia. At the Sonoma Road Race to close out June, power steering issues plagued Reddick and the 23XI racing team, putting him at 6 laps down and leading it to a 36th place finish. Hamlin was involved in a spin with Carson Hocevar, but finished a 26th at Sonoma, good enough for a 1-point lead over Reddick. Over Reddick's misfortune continued on Sunday at Chicagoland Speedway, coming in stark contrast to his success early in the season when he won the first 3 races and 5 of the first 9. Instead of power steering, debris ruined Reddick's day last weekend. A splitter stay off Zane Smith's number 38 Ford ripped through Reddick's radiator and put a hole in the oil cooler, sending fluid onto the track during lap 131.
0: Thanks, Owen. And sorry, this happened to us last time, too, where I had to cut you off. That brings us to the end of the Des Moines Register for today. I'm Mark Morrison, and my partner at the microphone has been Owen Hyatt. Earlier, you heard Carol Hunter and Cecilia Benetti. 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

0: Okay, I'll be right there, guys. Hey, oh, Deb, come on in. I thought you were the radon test guys.
1: The who test guys?
0: Didn't you see the paper Sunday? The Surgeon General issued another warning.
1: Oh, like the cigarette warning?
0: Exactly. Only now they're saying radon causes lung cancer. 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
1: You're kidding me, right? 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
0: Oh, I'll be right there.
1: Me too.
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Greetings and salutations. Welcome to the reading of the Cedar Rapids Gazette for Saturday, May 30th, 2026. I'm your reader, Grace Barter. The northbound Interstate 380 ramp at Penn Street in North Liberty is expected to close Wednesday and remain closed for up to 3 months so that crews can pave and connect a new exit ramp. Traffic should exit at mile marker 2 for Evergreen Road and take Highway 965 north into North Liberty during the closure. The founder and director of Empowering Excellence Charter School in Cedar Rapids is on paid administrative leave, and the Cedar Rapids Police Department is investigating the school for potential financial misappropriations. Sarah Swazi was put on paid administrative leave May 20th, school principal Charles Mauser told the Gazette on Friday. Mauser said he could not comment further because it is an ongoing personnel matter. An investigation into potential financial misappropriations by the Cedar Rapids Police Department is ongoing, and no further information is being released at this time, the police department said. Swazi told the Gazette she could not comment on the matter. Thomas Darden, another board member, told the Gazette on Friday he could not comment on the matter. Empowering Excellence's board members Becky DeWald, Joe Nguyen, and Dee Swazi could not be reached for comment. Empowering Excellence was the first charter school to open in Cedar Rapids in September of 2024. The school serves 14 to 21-year-olds and any high school student who is a resident of Iowa and demonstrates a need for the program. The school was created by local educator Sarah Swazi, who previously operated a nonprofit called Empowering Youths of Iowa that provided one-on-one mentoring to students in the Cedar Rapids School District. Empowering Excellence Charter School is not affiliated with the Cedar Rapids District. The school offers classes through the online learning platform Edmentum. Charter schools are tuition-free schools that are publicly funded but independently run under an approved charter with the state. In Iowa, charter schools receive per-pupil aid from the state, just like public schools. 93 students graduated from Empowering Excellence this month. The most difficult thing Michelle Cox said she's ever done was tell her three children their dad had been killed while driving his motorcycle to work at General Mills in Cedar Rapids in August of 2024. It was not something they were expecting, Cox said Thursday in a victim impact statement in Linn County District Court about the death of her husband, Nicholas Cox, 44, who was killed by a drunk driver. I will never forget about the sound my son made when we told him. Her life and the lives of their three sons changed forever when her husband died at University of Iowa Healthcare, Michelle said during the sentencing of Spencer Michael Kahn, 32, of Cedar Rapids, who was convicted of homicide by vehicle operating under the influence. Cox of Cedar Rapids recalled being awakened around 2 a.m. August 22, 2024, by her son, who said there was a knock on the door. Police said her husband had been in a crash. The family went to the hospital. Her husband had been thrown from his motorcycle and his leg had been severed, according to court documents. He also had internal injuries. Due to his extensive injuries, the doctor asked her to make a decision about life support. She was holding her husband's hand when he died that day. In her statement, Michelle Cox said the court process had been slow and frustrating for her family. Every time the trial was moved, I broke a little bit more, she said. He, Khan, is living free his life, and Nick is not here.
Michelle said her kids talk about their dad every day. He missed their oldest son's graduation, their other son's soccer games, and Boy Scout events. He loves spending time with his family, she said. She told Khan she has forgiven him because that's what her husband would want, but she wanted him to be accountable and take responsibility for his actions. She said she knew Khan's family also was hurting. Sixth Judicial District Judge Jason Bessler sentenced Khan, who pleaded earlier this month, to a mandatory 25 years in prison. He was ordered to pay $150,000 in restitution to Cox's heirs or estate. Khan's driver's license is revoked for 6 years as a result of his conviction. He also will be ineligible for a temporary restricted license for at least 2 years after revocation, according to Iowa law. He must enroll at his own expense and complete a drinking driver's education course and submit it to an evaluation and treatment as recommended, according to Iowa law. According to the complaint, Khan was driving a Ford Escape on August 21, 2024, when he turned left from 6th Street Southwest onto Wilson Avenue Southwest, despite not having the right-of-way, and crashed into Cox's motorcycle, which a Cedar Rapids police sergeant witnessed. Cox was taken to University of Iowa Healthcare in Iowa City and died the next day. An open container of alcohol was found in Khan's car, and he admitted to drinking alcohol earlier in the evening, the complaint stated. A passenger in the car told police they had been drinking alcohol together. A vaping device was found in the car and accessible to Khan. Police had to wait for a search warrant to test Khan for alcohol, where he had a 0.189 blood alcohol level, more than twice the legal limit of 0.08 in Iowa, more than 2 hours after the crash, according to a criminal complaint. The report also showed he had THC and marijuana metabolites in his system. Khan had a previous OWI conviction in 2013. A Cedar Rapids man who allegedly broke into another man's home while brandishing a knife and threatening him was charged Friday with burglary and harassment. Ryan Marsh, 49, is charged with first-degree burglary, possessing a dangerous weapon, a Class B felony, and first-degree harassment, threaten a forcible felony, an aggravated misdemeanor. Marsh is being held in the Linn County Jail without bond for the burglary charge, and a $2,000 bond, cash, or surety was set for the harassment charge. According to the criminal complaint, Charles Boyer told police Marsh broke into his home in the 1000 block of 3rd Avenue Southeast on Thursday. Marsh was brandishing a knife and threatened to kill him. The digital lock on the residence was broken and the door was damaged, police confirmed when they responded to the scene. Marsh was later found at his girlfriend's residence, and a folding knife with a black handle and silver blade were found in her car, the complaint stated. Other items Boyer reported as stolen by Marsh, an electric bike, a guitar, and a set of car keys, were all recovered. The set of keys was found at Marsh's girlfriend's residence, according to the complaint. A community oversight committee with expertise in finance, business, and law will now advise the Iowa City School Board on district finances, the latest step in addressing a crisis that exposed years of inaccurate spending and revenue tracking.
The creation of the committee is one of several policies the school board is reviewing amid an ongoing financial crisis. The school board discovered the financial crisis in January after retroactively approving a $10 million interfund loan from August 2025 to cover operating expenses. The board learned district leaders for years failed to accurately track monthly spending and revenue. The school board also is revising a policy that establishes the protocol for how the school board hires, compensates, and interacts with legal representatives to ensure that district actions are appropriately advised while setting clear boundaries on individual board members' ability to incur legal fees. Other policies under review by the school board address administrator salary and compensation and administrator qualifications, recruitment, and appointment. The district's policy committee has been reviewing these policies for the last several weeks and making amendments before bringing the policies to the board for approval. In a 6-0 vote Tuesday, the Iowa City School Board approved the charter for the Financial Oversight Committee. Lisa Williams was not present at the meeting. The purpose of the Financial Oversight Committee is to assist the school board in carrying out its fiduciary responsibilities under Iowa law, provide public assurance that district funds are expended only for legitimate purposes, provide independent, informed oversight of the district's financial condition and long-term sustainability, and enhance transparency, accountability, and public confidence in the district's financial practices. The committee will review the proposed annual budget before approval by the school board, monitor financial performance compared to the adopted budget, and review multi-year financial projections and long-term financial stability, among other responsibilities. The committee will meet at least 6 times a year. It will have the authority to request information from district staff, meet with auditors, management, or legal counsel, and make recommendations to the school board. The committee will include 2 school board members serving 2-year terms, the chief financial officer, and 5-7 community members who will serve 3-year staggered terms. Community members can apply to serve on the committee. Community members serving on the committee should have expertise in one of the following areas: accounting, auditing, finance, banking, business leadership, risk management, or law. Preferred members would be residents of the Iowa City Community School District or have children attending the district. The Iowa City District Administrators and School Business Office for years did not follow a corrective action plan submitted to a state financial oversight board in November of 2023. The 2023 corrective action plan detailed goals, including reconciling bank statements, which had not been done properly by district officials for nearly 3 years, testing account codes to verify financial transactions are correctly classified, and reviewing accruals monthly. The district is years behind in audits. The district's most recent audit was completed 2 years after the end of that fiscal year. It detailed corrective action needed, including previous district leadership not appearing to properly reconcile the district's balance sheet. The audit was for fiscal 2023 and was received by the school district in September of 2025. The next completed audit is expected to be presented to the school board in July. That audit is for fiscal year 2024, which ended July 1st of 2024. The district's bond rating was revoked by Moody's Investor Services in October of 2024 because of the incomplete audits.
Moody's rates the creditworthiness of U.S. school districts and other governmental bodies based on economic factors and financial performance. The district will not be able to get a new bond rating until at least 2028, which challenges the district's ability to get a loan. Last month, the school board was told no banks were willing to loan the district $25 million it had sought to meet monthly cash flow needs. Earlier this year, the school board approved $7.5 million in spending cuts, including reducing teachers and reassigning administrative staff to building positions, reducing school buildings budgets, delaying curriculum purchases for 1 year, reducing software expenses, eliminating consulting contracts, and reducing transportation for student events. School board members have said that more budget cuts will be needed, including examining the number of schools in the district's inventory. Amendments to the Iowa City School District's Policy 207 would allow individual board members to contact legal counsel for the purpose of obtaining general information or clarification, as long as it does not create significant cost to the district. Responses from legal counsel will be sent to the full board. The recommended policy revisions were tabled by the school board Tuesday for additional clarification on what requests constitute not creating significant cost. The district's current policy allows for the superintendent or designee, the school board secretary, and the school board president the authority to contact the board's legal counsel on behalf of the board. Individual school board members could contact legal counsel if it was approved by majority of the board, but how board members can obtain that approval is unclear. The recommended policy revisions state that if a board member seeks legal advice beyond general information or anticipates significant cost, prior approval of the board or board president is required. Policies that address administrator qualifications, recruitment and appointment, and salary and other compensation also were tabled Tuesday for additional revisions. District administrative contracts have been under scrutiny by the Iowa City School Board as they examine ways to trim expenses. Earlier this year, the school board approved $7.5 million in spending cuts, including reducing staff in the district office by reassigning up to 18 people to school-based positions and freezing executive cabinet administrator salaries for 1 year. Proposed revisions to Policy 303.2, Administrator Qualifications, Recruitment, and Appointment, would give the school board the ability to participate in the interview process for central and office administrative positions and building lead principals. Proposed revisions to Policy 303.4, Administrator Salary and Other Compensation, gives the board discretion to set the salary and benefit structure of administrators and for changes to administrative contracts to be approved during regularly scheduled board meetings. The proposed revisions strike the portion of the policy that states administrators' actual and necessary expenses will be paid by the school district when the administrator is performing work-related duties. Instead, the proposed policy states that the school district may reimburse an administrator for work-related expenses. The board will determine whether expenses were actual and necessary and incurred in the performance of official duties in order for them to be approved for reimbursement. The Iowa City School Board also is changing its email retention policy.
The district's email retention policies call for the deletion of emails of former employees after 180 days. The change to the policy 713.R1, Responsible Technology Use and Social Networking Regulation, would require the emails from administrators who have left the district be retained for 3 years. For other employees, they will be preserved for 1 year after they leave the district. A year and a half after a Johnson County judge dismissed the lawsuit of a Muscatine County family whose two-year-old died in 2021 following routine ear tube and adenoid surgery, the Iowa Supreme Court on Friday reversed part of the dismissal, allowing one of the family's claims to proceed to trial. This appeal presents our first opportunity to decide whether a certificate of merit is required for claims alleging a lack of informed consent, Justice Thomas Waterman wrote in his opinion about the district court's November 2024 finding that the family needed a sworn legal document signed under oath of penalty or perjury to argued they never gave informed consent to let a medical resident assist on their child's surgery. We conclude that a certificate of merit is not required for claims alleging a lack of informed consent, Waterman wrote. We reversed the district court's dismissal of that claim. As to the family's other claims of negligence, including that Dr. Thomas Simpson with ENT Medical Services of Iowa City failed to properly monitor and follow up on the patient, do necessary testing and imaging, get a consultation about significant intraoperative bleeding, and document and communicate the history of bleeding to other care providers, the High Court upheld the dismissal based on a recent precedent it set in another case. In that case, involving a woman named Meredith Miller, who died following a car crash in Polk County after paramedics erroneously placed a tube in her esophagus instead of her trachea, the Supreme Court found the expert's signed but unsworn report did not substantially comply with Section 147.140's affidavit requirement. Days after our decision in Miller, Simpson and ENT Medical Services moved to dismiss the case, according to the Friday order that dropped a majority of the family's claims but salvaged the one informed consent claim by a narrow 4-justice majority. The remaining 3 justices agreed with the majority on reversing the district court dismissal on the one count, but disagreed on the affirmation to drop the rest of the negligence counts. I dissent and would hold that the certificates of merit in this case substantially comply with Iowa Code, wrote Justice Matthew McDermott about the other negligence claims. The case dates back to April 2021 when Margaret Lofgren brought her 2-year-old son to ENT in Iowa City for a routine tube placement and adenoidectomy, according to the family's 2022 lawsuit. Simpson performed the surgery with help from Ryan Smith, a 4th-year medical resident at the University of Iowa. Near the end of the surgery, very brisk bleeding occurred and gauze was placed with pressure along with suction cautery, according to the lawsuit. As the child was waking up, the bleeding resumed, leading to coughing and blood filling the oral cavity. Doctors gave him an IV and took labs showing anemia and low hemoglobin. Operating room documentation does not identify who was operating on the child when the hemorrhage began, according to the lawsuit.
The blood loss was significant enough to require a partial blood transfusion at Mercy Hospital, which eventually discharged him. Within 24 hours, however, he was back at the UIHC emergency room in a pale and listless condition and was admitted for dehydration and blood loss. He received a blood transfusion and improved, allowing him to head home. But while eating dinner 5 days later, the boy began to hemorrhage and went into cardiac arrest, according to the lawsuit. He was rushed to Trinity Hospital in Muscatine and transferred to UIHC, where drastic efforts to save him were unsuccessful, and he passed away shortly thereafter. The family sued in early 2022, and ENT filed a motion to dismiss the lawsuit in 2024, shortly after the Iowa Supreme Court delivered its order over the Certificate of Merit issue in the Miller case. The district court in November 2024 sided with ENT and dropped the case, sending it on appeal to the high court. In deciding on the Certificate of Merit issue in the Lofgren case, the justices looked specifically at the family's informed consent allegation, primarily that they didn't give it for a medical resident to perform the surgery. The plaintiffs alleged that Dr. Simpson failed to disclose to Margaret Lofgren that a medical resident would perform part of the surgery on her 2-year-old son, according to the Supreme Court opinion. Lofgren had consented to that procedure being performed by Dr. Simpson, an ENT specialist, not a medical resident with presumably far less training and experience. The fighting issue is whether an expert is needed to establish this informed consent claim, alleging the non-disclosure of a medical resident's participation in a child surgery. Although an expert is required in many, if not most, informed consent cases, the court determined a certificate of merit is not required for the issue of causation, whether the parent would have chosen to forego the surgery had the medical resident's role been disclosed, according to the opinion. In other words, the high court found a certificate isn't necessary for the issue of what a reasonable patient would want to know before agreeing to surgery, like it is for questions of whether a physician met his or her professional standard of care. The case now returns to Johnson County District Court, where the family will have the chance to prove they wouldn't have consented to the surgery had they known a medical resident would perform part of it. A Cedar Rapids teen who allegedly shot 5 people April 19th on the pedestrian mall was brought back to Iowa from Georgia on Friday and has been formally charged with 5 counts of attempted murder and other charges, according to the Johnson County Attorney's Office. Demarion Jones, 17, had his first court appearance by video from a juvenile detention center in the state Friday afternoon, according to a judge's order filed in Johnson County District Court. Besides the attempted murder charges, he was charged with 3 counts of willful injury, assault causing serious injury, 2 counts of willful injury causing bodily injury, and 1 count of going armed with intent. Police issued a warrant for his arrest in April. 6th Judicial District Judge Jason Bessler set bond for Jones at $170,000, cash only, during the brief hearing. U.S. Marshals arrested Jones 2 weeks ago in Forest Park, Georgia. Jones waived extradition shortly after arrest, according to records in Clayton County Magistrate Court in Jonesboro, Georgia. During the investigation, deputy U.S. Marshals in Iowa narrowed their search for Jones to Forest Park and asked the U.S. Marshals Southeast Regional Fugitive Task Force for assistance.
Deputy U.S. Marshal Dustin Edwards of the Southern District of Iowa said in a news release. The task force found Jones shortly after 9 a.m. May 11th at the Southern Suites Hotel in Forest Park and arrested him, Edwards said. Another Cedar Rapids teen, Kamari Dozier, 17, was charged Wednesday with supplying a gun to Jones during a break in the large fight that ensued after 1:45 a.m. in the 100 block of East College Street, according to police. Jones is accused of then firing six times into the crowd, injuring five people who weren't involved in the fight. Dozier is charged with five counts of attempted murder and joint criminal conduct for supplying the firearm to Jones, police said. Dozier is prohibited from possessing firearms because he's under age 18. A judge during Dozier's initial appearance in Johnson County District Court on Wednesday ordered a $140,000 cash or surety bond. Dozier remains in the Johnson County Jail. You are listening to the reading of the Cedar Rapids Gazette for Saturday, May 30th on IRIS, the Iowa Radio Reading Information Service for the Blind. Now let's turn to today's obituaries. Benjamin Schneider died May 21st at Eldon, Missouri Nursing Home. He was born July 19, 1935 in Cedar Rapids and raised and went to Coe College in Cedar Rapids, where he was president of his fraternity, Phi Kappa Tau, captain of the wrestling team, and cadet vice commander of the Air Force ROTC. He served in the Air Force for 28 years and retired as a colonel in 1985. Is active in Rotary, SCORE, and served in many ways in the Eldon Methodist Church. Visitation will be Monday, June 1st from 10 to 11 a.m. at Eldon United Methodist Church of Eldon, Missouri, with a memorial service beginning at 11 a.m. Full military honors will be presented after the service. Avanel Rutherford, age 97, of the Iowa City area, died Monday, May 25th at the Lone Tree Care Center in Lone Tree. No public services are planned. Burial will take place at the Washington Cemetery in Havelock. Janet Soboroff, 77, of Iowa City, passed away at her home on March 3rd from a long battle with ALS. She was born May 15, 1948, in Forest City, the daughter of Frank and Mabel Johnson. On October 6, 1973, she married Stephen Soboroff. Janet was former president of the Old Capitol Kiwanis and

passed away May 23rd. He was born December 13th, 1946 in Cedar Rapids, and became an Eagle Scout and member of the school band where he played the bassoon. After graduating from Washington High School, he earned his associate's degree at Wentworth Military Academy and then attended Northeast Missouri State Teachers College, where he met Ann Biggerstaff, and they were married July of 1969. Professionally, Bill built a career in the banking industry and held upper-level executive roles at banks across the Midwest for over 20 years, including Town Federal in South Bend, Indiana, First Federal Savings and Loan of Rockford, Illinois, and Midland Financial in Des Moines. Retirement brought Bill a new adventure in purchasing and managing a buffalo farm in Solon for more than 13 years, the venture that earned him his beloved nickname, Buffalo Bill. A celebration of life will be held at Big Grove Brewery in Solon on Monday, June 1st from 4 to 6 p.m. Marvin Hochstedler, 77, passed away May 25th at University of Iowa Hospitals and Clinics. Born October 8, 1948, he grew up on a farm near Kelowna and attended country school at Prairiedale, a one-room schoolhouse outside of Kelowna. Marvin served his country in the U.S. Navy from 1967 to 72. He worked for many years as a sheet metal worker with Sheet Metal Workers Local 263. On July 21st, 2007, Marvin married Christine Bromley. Visitation will be from 11 a.m. to 2 p.m. on Wednesday, June 3rd at Lansing Funeral and Cremation Service in Iowa City, followed by a private family graveside service with military honors at Memory Garden Cemetery of Iowa City. A celebration of life will be planned for a later date. In lieu of flowers, memorials may be directed to the North Liberty American Legion by Centennial Post number 1976. Peter Carlson, 39, of Marion, passed away Sunday, May 24th. Visitation and celebration of life will take place Friday, June 12th at Faith Life Church in the Faith Sanctuary of Marion. Visitation will be from 9 to 11 a.m., followed by the celebration of life at 11. Pete was born May 3rd, 1987 in Waterloo. He attended and graduated from West High School in Waterloo. He was united in marriage to Lindsay Ott on October 13th, 2017. Geraldine Jerry Ann Smith, 96, of Boonville, Missouri, passed away Friday, May 22nd. At Ashley Manor. She was born January 8, 1930, to Arthur and Clara Holland in Norway. She married Ivan Smith October 16, 1946. Jerry was a member of St. Peter and Paul Catholic Church, where you could hear her above most of the congregation singing her favorite hymns. She was also a part of Sweet Annelines in her earlier years. The Rosary will begin at 10 a.m. Monday, June 1st, with friends and family being received immediately after until Mass at Saints Peter and Paul Catholic Church in Boonville. Mass will be held at 11 a.m. Interment will follow at Saints Peter and Paul Catholic Cemetery. John Hennessy, 86, of Rock Island, passed away May 24th at University of Iowa Hospitals in Iowa City. A Catholic Mass and Christian burial will be 11 a.m. Monday, June 8th at Sacred Heart Church in Moline, Illinois, with visitation 1 hour prior at the church. Burial will be at Rock Island Memorial Park Cemetery in Rock Island, Illinois. In lieu of flowers, memorials can be made to Don and Blanche Kinley Hennessy Scholarship Fund at Mount Mercy University of Cedar Rapids.

John was born July 2, 1939 in Monticello and grew up on a farm along the Jones, Delaware County Line Road. He married Rose on October 3, 1964. They began their married life in Cedar Rapids, but relocated to Moline in 1974. John earned his bachelor's degree at St. Ambrose College in 1963. He began his career at IBM Corporation in Cedar Rapids and later transferred to the IBM office in Moline, where he worked until 1991. He retired from Helig Myers in 2001. John and his family were members of Sacred Heart Church for more than 50 years. Throughout his life, he volunteered for various causes, served as an election judge for many years in Rock Island County. Additionally, he served as chairperson of the local American Cancer Society and later in life pursued woodworking as a hobby, was a member of the Quad City Woodturners. Ronald McCall, 84, passed away May 23rd at Belle Plaine Specialty Care in Belle Plaine. He was born in Iowa City on February 28, 1942. Ron graduated from Bayview High School in Milwaukee after attending 3 years in Iowa City High School. After serving in the U.S. Marine Corps, he resumed studies at the University of Iowa and later at Northern Arizona University in Flagstaff, where he had resided for several years. Upon returning to Iowa City, Ron worked in construction for a number of years. He also worked at Hy-Vee stores in both Iowa City and Coralville. After retirement, he enjoyed volunteering at the Iowa City Public Library. A visitation will be held Monday, June 1st from 10 to 11 a.m. with services immediately following at Lansing Funeral and Cremation Service in Iowa City. Bruce Moe, 87, of Cedar Rapids, formerly of Davenport, passed away Thursday, May 28th at Hallmark Care Center in Mount Vernon. A visitation will be held from 2 to 5 p.m. Sunday, May 31st at Murdoch Linwood Funeral Home and Cremation Service of Cedar Rapids. Graveside service will be at 10:30 a.m. Monday, June 1st at the Linwood Cemetery in Cedar Rapids. Family will greet friends at the funeral home 1 hour prior to the graveside service. Bruce was born November 10, 1938 in Albert Lea, Minnesota. He graduated from Rock Rapids High School and received his Bachelor of Science and Arts degree from Luther College and his Master's degree from the University of Iowa. On August 8, 1964, he was united in marriage to Patricia Hartman. Bruce worked as a teacher for the Davenport Community School District for 38 years, as well as the Tipton Community School District and part-time at JCPenney. He was a member of the Knights of Columbus and Our Lady of Victory Church. Three climbers on Alaska's Mount McKinley who fell near a treacherous pass on North America's tallest peak have died, a Latvian mountaineering group announced on Friday. The three were members of a Latvian mountaineering expedition, the group said. They were traversing a route known for its exposed sections where many injuries and deaths have occurred when they fell Wednesday, the National Park Service said. Their bodies have not yet been recovered, the Park Service said. Denali National Park and Preserve rangers had to wait for the weather to clear before attempting to reach the climbers, who were in a group of seven on the mountain. The fall happened near Denali Pass, which is about 18,200 feet above sea level. McKinley stands at about 20,310 feet. Three others in the climbing group tended to those who fell before returning to camp, the Parks Service said. The group was on the West Buttress Route, the most popular path to the summit. It's known for its crevices, steep ice, and exposed ridges. More than 130 people have died on the mountain in the history of the park.
Over the years, many climbing injuries and deaths have occurred on the traverse between Denali Pass and an area known as High Camp at around 17,000 feet, mainly resulting from unprotected falls. According to the park, most of the deaths along the pass have happened while climbers are descending. Park rangers and mountain guides install and maintain snow pickets, which are used to help build anchors for extra protection on areas like steep slopes between the High Camp and Denali Pass. Only about 1,000 to 1,200 climbers attempt to reach the top of Mount McKinley each year, mostly during May and June. The trip usually takes about 17 days, and less than half made it to the summit last year, according to park statistics. Last year, there were two fatalities, both skiers on the mountain, while rangers evacuated 16 people, park statistics showed. There were 516 climbers on the mountain as of Thursday, said Scott Carr, a Park Service spokesperson. Two other climbers who were not with the group that fell were evacuated from the mountain by helicopter Wednesday, according to the Park Service. In some sports news, Kylie Wachtel, a Cedar Rapids Prairie junior, was already starting to recognize how well she performed, even if she hoped for a different ending. Wachtel produced two special rounds of golf, matching Pleasant Valley's Camille Wood with a two-round total of 137 and forcing a sudden-death playoff. Wood edged Wachtel by a stroke in the playoff for the individual title at the Class 4A State Golf Meet Friday at Waverly Municipal Golf Course. She was just a couple of inches from forcing a second playoff hole and Wood two-putted for the win. Wachtel was the leader after day one, firing a 2 under 68 on Thursday. She followed with a 1 under 69, but Wood posted 5 under 65 on Friday. The duo battled from opposite sides of the course, with Wachtel starting on hole number 10 and Wood on number 1. They traded shots for the lead without knowing it. Wachtel birdied the fifth hole to regain the lead, and Wood answered with a birdie on number 17, tying the two-day total at 3 under. It set up an unbelievable finish. Wood reached the 18th green as Wachtel was making her final approach on number 9, adjacent fairways and greens. Wood made a par putt and Wachtel matched it with a par a couple of minutes later, creating a murmur among all the spectators. Everyone huddled around the 18th green to watch them again. Both were on in two shots, with Wood closer to the pin by a couple of feet. Wood left her putt a couple of inches away from the hole for an easy two-putt. Wachtel's second putt just missed to the right, resulting in a three-putt. Wachtel carded birdies on all three par five holes, breaking par on numbers 13 and 17 for both rounds. Columbus said Wachtel is the first state runner-up for Prairie's girls program. She logged the best showing since her aunt, Jen Tomish, finished third in 2005. Prairie made its first state tournament appearance, and all six are expected to return next season. Iowa City West sophomore Ainsley Wilson was right behind the playoff pair. She shot 1 under 69 and ended with 141. Wilson was the runner-up medalist a year ago. Wood helped Pleasant Valley with the team title, scoring 587 and beating runner-up Waukee Northwest by 30. Cedar Rapids, Washington improved last year's fourth place finish, edging Southeast Polk for third on a tiebreaker. The Warriors shot
329 as a team Friday for a 661 total and a better fifth player score total from both days to top the Rams. Lily Bell Barker was 12th with 154 to lead Washington. Kate Altorfer was one of the top freshmen with 159. Shay Monson, returning late in the season from a broken hand, toughed out a 166, and Addie Brown and Kate Newland also added to the scoring. Cedar Rapids Xavier improved its team finish from last season, and Benton Community Junior Haley Sabosky posted her third top 10 finish Friday at the 3A state tournament at Pheasant Ridge Golf Course in Cedar Falls. The Saints were third in the team race with a two-round score of 651, and Sabosky shot even par 72 for the second round for a 147 total. Olewine's Grace Lewis earned her second runner-up medalist finish with a 148 at the 2A state meet at the American Legion Golf Course in Marshalltown. She finished second last season and tied with the second best score in 2024. Lewis came in three shots back of New Hampton's champion, Kirsten Lewis. Jessup's Morgan Krall claimed her fourth top 10 performance, getting fourth with 153. Roland Story won the team title with 688. Mid Prairie was third at 712. Highland placed second, and South Winneshiek was third at the 1A state tournament at Cedar Point Golf Course in Boone. The Huskies shot 703, two shots back of team champion Easton Valley. The Warriors came in at 718. In some national news, the cigarette smoking rate among U.S. adults dropped to another all-time low last year. A government survey shows that about 1 in 11 adults said they were current smokers. Preliminary findings from the Centers for Disease Control and Prevention were posted online this week. In the mid-60s, 42% of U.S. adults were smokers. The rate has been gradually dropping for decades, and last year it was 9%. Cigarette smoking is a risk factor for lung cancer, heart disease, and stroke, and it's long been considered the leading cause of preventable death. A former Southern California mayor has pleaded guilty to acting as an illegal agent for the Chinese government. Eileen Wang stepped down as the mayor of Arcadia, California earlier this month. The 58-year-old was elected in November of 2022 to a five-person city council, from which the mayor is selected on a rotating basis. Wang's plea agreement states she worked on behalf of government officials of the People's Republic of China by promoting pro-PRC propaganda on a news site. The former superintendent of Iowa's largest school district was sentenced Friday to 2 years in prison. Attorneys for Ian Roberts, 55, said they expect he will likely be deported to his neighbor, native Guyana in South Africa, once he serves the sentence. He pleaded guilty in January to falsely claiming to be a U.S. citizen and illegally possessing firearms. Prosecutors said Roberts knowingly lacked employment authorization for nearly all of his two-decade career in urban education and that he had submitted a counterfeit Social Security card when he was hired to lead Des Moines Public Schools, which has 30,000 students. His September arrest outraged and stunned the Des Moines community as President Trump's mass deportation campaign was escalating in cities across the country. Roberts was subject to a final removal order issued in 2024.
And on this day in history, Joan of Arc in 1431, condemned as a heretic, was burned at the stake in Rouen, France. In 1911, the first Indianapolis 500 auto race was held at Indianapolis Motor Speedway. Driver Ray Haroun won the race with an average speed of 74.6 miles an hour. In 1922, the Lincoln Memorial in Washington, D.C. was dedicated in a ceremony attended by President Warren Harding, Chief Justice William Howard Taft, and Abraham Lincoln's surviving son, 78-year-old Robert Lincoln. In 1935, Babe Ruth played in his last Major League Baseball game for the Boston Braves, leaving after the first inning of the first game of a doubleheader against the Philadelphia Phillies. Ruth announced his retirement 3 days later. In 1937, 10 people were killed when police fired on steel workers demonstrating near the Republic Steel plant in South Chicago. In 1971, the American space probe Mariner 9 blasted off from Cape Kennedy on a journey to Mars. In 1972, three members of the militant group known as the Japanese Red Army opened fire at Tel Aviv's LOD Airport, now Ben Gurion Airport, killing 26 people. Two attackers died. The third was captured. In 2002, a solemn, wordless ceremony marked the end of the cleanup at Ground Zero in New York, 8.5 months after the terror attacks of September 11th brought down the World Trade Center's Twin Towers. In 2012, former Liberian President Charles Taylor was sentenced to 50 years in prison after being convicted on 11 counts of aiding and abetting war crimes and crimes against humanity at a trial at The Hague. And that does it for today's reading of the Cedar Rapids Gazette for Saturday, May 30th, 2026. I'm your reader, Grace Barter. You can access a recording of today's reading on our website, iowaradioreading.org, at any time. 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
3: 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The Surgeon General issued another warning.
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And now, let's begin with this week's Iowa Capital Dispatch. Our first article, Iowans can catch the buzz and help out bumblebees. State hosting several Bumblebee Atlas field days. Volunteers across Iowa conducted nearly 500 Bumblebee Atlas surveys in 2025, which was more than three times the number of surveys conducted the year prior. The Iowa Department of Natural Resources is hosting several field days in July to help train volunteers who want to participate in the Citizen Science Project that helps to assess bumblebee species distribution, its population shifts, and habitat associations across the country. Iowa is one of 20 states participating in the Bumblebee Atlas, a project initiated by the Xerces Society for Invertebrate Conservation. The atlas seeks to gather data about the fuzzy pollinators to better understand the habitats that are most in danger and most important to restore to help protect the nearly 50 species of bumblebees in North America. The atlas results in Iowa show that most observed bumblebees in Iowa is the common eastern bumblebee and the brown-belted bumblebee, but volunteers have also recorded species like the federally endangered rusty patched bumblebee and parasitic lemon cuckoo bumblebee. Iowans have identified 13 species of bumblebees in Iowa since the initiating the survey in 2023. The first year, 34 participants logged fewer than 120 observations across the state. Those figures grew to 88 participants and more than 1,000 bumblebee observations in 2024. And most recently, to more than 120 participants logging more than 5,400 observations. Those who wish to participate in a formal atlas survey will spend about 45 minutes in a hectare-sized area collecting bumblebees with a large insect net. Once the individual has netted a bumblebee, the bee is collected into a vial, then placed into a cooler to chill before the volunteer removes the now immobile bumblebee to take a photo and record the species. The bees are not harmed by this process and can fly off once they warm up out of the cooler. Volunteers should also note the plant species in the area where the bumblebee is found. Bumblebee Atlas holds that managing existing habitat or creating new habitat for bumblebees are the most immediate and productive steps to conserve the pollinators. According to the Atlas, bumblebee population declines are likely due to habitat loss, pesticide use, a changing climate, introduced pathogens, and low genetic diversity among the insects. The Bumblebee Atlas has several online training videos for volunteers, and Iowans can register for free field training events led by the DNR staff. The department has three events on the calendar, on July 11th at Honey Creek State Park, July 19th at Pony Creek Nature Center, and July 25th at the Nahant Marsh Education Center. The Atlas organized the state into 57 survey grid cells, which interested volunteers can adopt to survey. For the 2026 monitoring season, there are still numerous survey grid cells that have not yet been adopted, according to the online map. Three of the 57 grid cells in Iowa have yet to have a Bumblebee Atlas survey, while other cells have had 11 or more surveys conducted in the past 2 years. The Iowa Bumblebee Atlas asked volunteers that are able to travel to adopt some of the high-priority survey grid cells this year. As is common with most citizen science projects, participation tends to be highest around urban areas. DNR said registration is required for the upcoming field events, which are suitable for adults and children older than 8 years old. So the question may be asked, what is a bumblebee? Bumblebees are bees in the Bombus genus. That means the Latin names for specific bumblebees start with bombus, followed by the species name. For example, the yellow bumblebee is called Bombus fervidius and happens to be a species of conservation interest that has been detected sparingly in Iowa's bumblebee atlas surveys. Other bees, like a honeybee, Apis mellifera, belong to the Apis genus. In some political news, Trone Garrett calls for a public option restoring Medicaid funding at cancer event.
Democratic congressional candidate Sarah Trone Garrett said Tuesday she believed an important step in addressing Iowa's cancer crisis was making more Iowans have consistent, easy access to health care, something she said could be accomplished through measures like a national public option and reversing Medicaid cuts. The American Cancer Society Cancer Action Network, ACS-CAN, hosted a cancer coffee chat with Trone Garrett Friday at Frederick Coffee in West Des Moines, where local cancer survivors and advocates with the organization asked the candidate about her approach to addressing cancer in Iowa if elected to federal office. The organization will hold a similar private event Friday, July 10th, with U.S. Representative Zach Nunn, the incumbent Republican in Iowa's 3rd District, who Trone Garrett is challenging in the upcoming election. At the state level, officials and researchers are working to identify the factors contributing to Iowa having the second highest rate of cancer incidences in the country and one of only 3 states with a rising rate of new cancers in 2026, according to the 2026 Cancer in Iowa report. Trone Garrett said, as a state senator, she has supported efforts to fund cancer research and supported efforts like significantly increasing the tobacco tax to deter people from using products known to cause lung cancer. She said she could have made a larger impact on addressing Iowa's cancer rates if elected to federal office. This would mean supporting measures to federally fund cancer research, expand clinical trial offerings in rural areas, as well as support the expansion of health care access and coverage overall, she said. At the state level, I haven't been able to see some of my priorities move over the finish line, and so the possibilities at the federal level are so much bigger, Trone Garrett said. We have a lot more power working together in those federal dollars, and so making sure that every one of our neighbors has health care coverage so that every U.S. citizen can get health care they need, I think that should be a top priority. We can work together to provide some kind of public option to make sure everyone's covered while expanding the opportunities within the existing programs, too. Trone Garrett said that she was open to the possibilities of what a public option would include, saying the supported proposals that would allow people to keep their private insurance while expanding the ability for individuals to participate in the programs, like Medicare, and get coverage that is not tied to their employment. Richard Deming, a cancer doctor and volunteer with the ACS-CAN, asked Trone Garrett how she would tackle problems, especially in rural communities, related to health care access. The Democrat said she believed reversing cuts to Medicaid made through the 2025 Big Beautiful Law and extending subsidies to the Affordable Care Act that lapsed earlier in 2026 were ways to directly help rural Iowa communities. Medicaid is a huge piece of the puzzle here in Iowa, Trone Garrett said. About 20% of our neighbors depend on Medicaid to get access to health care. And because of the cuts that my congressman voted for, we've had 3 clinics close in the district just this year, and I know they're just... That's just the beginning. We also have a couple of hospitals now on the endangered list because of these cuts. She criticized Nunn for supporting the 2025 law, which will lead to an estimated $137 billion decline nationally in rural Medicaid spending. While some Republicans have argued rural communities will be better supported under the law with funding through the Federal Rural Health Transformation Program, through which Iowa has awarded $209 million in 2025, Trone Garrett said this funding will not be enough to offset losses from Medicaid cuts. There's a big difference between $1 billion a year invested in health care across all kinds of providers and a competitive grant program that only provides about $250 million a year to hospitals, Trone Garrett said. I've talked to hospital board members who say they're struggling to think of projects and ways that they can apply to spend that money that will help them the most. It just doesn't pay for health care. It has to be very specific, targeted projects. And that's not helping people get health care. That is one time, and it's only for 5 years. It's not adding up. It's crumbs compared to the investments that were coming into our state and covering our neighbors. In addition to restoring funding for federal programs, Trone Garrett signed a cancer promise, saying she would support funding for cancer research alongside supporting prevention and early detection services, as well as working to make health care more affordable. She also told advocates at the event she would work to bring clinical trial services into the community so that we have the resources, the expertise where people are at, and would work to prevent cuts to cancer research made by the federal government. The DOGE effort just came in and indiscriminately started cutting programs and eliminating research projects and setting us back decades in terms of those studies.
Chongari had said, referring to the Trump administration's Department of Government Efficiency initiative. We need to have a policy that will protect research projects and not allow them to be axed in the middle. We need to make sure that we have a consistent investment in research and that we're increasing that research investment, and so that's a direction to go. Moving on into healthcare, after Nebraska sanctions and federal charges, Iowa nurse surrenders her license. Iowa action follows Nebraska's 2024 license revocation. Almost 2 years after the state of Nebraska revoked a nurse's ability to practice there for posing a significant risk to public safety, Iowa's Board of Nursing has agreed to accept the nurse's surrender of her license to practice in Iowa. The decision by the Iowa Board comes after Brandy Wicks, a registered nurse from Trainer, was accused of stealing patient medications from a hospital, a home hospice program, at at least two nursing homes, and after her indictment on 11 federal criminal charges. Records from Nebraska's Division of Public Health show that Wick's ability to practice nursing in that state was revoked in October of 2024. The division alleged that in 2023, Wicks was working with patients at Nebraska's Medicines Trauma Center when she charted that she had given a patient oxycodone, which the patient later denied receiving. A subsequent audit allegedly revealed that over 15 days, there were 52 discrepancies in medication records involving 17 patients cared for by Wicks. According to division records, Wicks was fired from Nebraska Medicine. The division also alleges Wicks worked for a Council Bluffs hospice agency, St. Croix Hospice, when a patient's spouse noticed morphine pills were missing after Wicks had visited. After the spouse inquired about the missing drugs, Wicks allegedly went back to the patient's room and returned the drugs, saying they must have fallen off a table unnoticed into her bag. Wicks later failed to appear for a hearing on licensing charges, according to Nebraska State records. A hearing officer, Robert E. Harkins, revoked Wicks' ability to practice in Nebraska, stating that her actions were serious and constituted a significant risk to public safety. The decision was affirmed by the chief medical officer of Nebraska's Division of Public Health. Wicks returned her license to practice in Iowa, although in April of 2025, the Iowa Board of Nursing charged her with misappropriating or attempting to misappropriate medications, failing to properly document or perform the disposal of medications, and failing to properly safeguard or secure medications. That case stemmed from allegation that Wicks had been working at an unspecified acute care hospital in 2023 when she admitted to pulling controlled and non-controlled medications from the electronic medication dispensing machine and placing the drugs in drawers in patient rooms for administration at a later time. The board also alleged Wicks pulled a dose of oxycodone out of the medication dispensing machine and documented administering the drug to a patient who later said they never received it. To resolve the matter, Wicks agreed to a settlement that allowed her to keep her Iowa license, although it was placed on probationary status for 2 years. The Iowa board now alleges that in January of 2026, with her Iowa license on probation, Wicks landed a job working as a nurse at Chapters Living, an assisted living center in Council Bluffs, where she later was fired after being accused of stealing medications. According to the board, Wicks then began working at Oakland Manor, an Iowa nursing home. Wicks later admitted to local and state investigators that she had stolen medications while employed at Oakland Manor, the board alleges. Wicks recently agreed to surrender her Iowa nurse's license with the understanding that she can apply for reinstatement after 1 year. The agreement followed a May 19th of 2026 federal grand jury indictment charging Wicks with 8 counts of tampering with consumer products and 3 counts of acquiring controlled substances by subterfuge or fraud. According to prosecutors, Wicks replaced patients' narcotic painkillers, oxycodone and hydrocodone, with vitamins or Tylenol in January of 2026. In February and March of 2026, prosecutors alleged she replaced other patients' oxycodone with vitamins or an antihistamine. Those alleged incidents involved medications for at least 7 different patients, according to prosecutors.
The Diamond also accuses Wicks of obtaining a hospice patient's morphine through subterfuge or fraud in July of 2022. Wicks has pleaded not guilty to all of the criminal charges, and the case is currently scheduled for trial in November of 2026. The Iowa Capital Dispatch was unable to locate Wicks for comment, but last year she told the Capital Dispatch, quote, "I have never taken medications from a patient, ever." Also within the healthcare realm, dental hygienists accused of misleading patients as to their need for dental work. The two separate cases involve hygienists in Cedar Rapids and Ames. The Iowa Dental Board has charged two dental hygienists with misleading patients as to their purported need for extensive dental work. In March of 2026, the board charged dental hygienist Angela Renee Page of Ames with knowingly making misleading, deceptive, untrue, or fraudulent representations in the practice of the profession, taking actions that were abusive, coercive, intimidating, harassing, untruthful, or threatening, all in the practice of dentistry, and with obtaining a fee by fraud or misrepresentation. The board alleged the conduct occurred sometime in 2023 while Page was working in Ames. According to the board, it received a complaint that during a dental cleaning appointment, Page had informed a patient he needed a deep cleaning. The patient scheduled an appointment for the work to be performed, but then was told by another dental provider he did not need the procedure. The patient opted to have the work performed based on Page's recommendation. The board alleges that a second complaint stated Page had, over the course of 2 years, treated a male patient for gum disease. At some point, the board alleges the patient visited a different dentist to get a second opinion as to the treatments he had been receiving from Page. The new dentist allegedly informed the patient he had no form of gum disease and that the 2 years of treatments had been receiving were unnecessary. The board recently resolved the disciplinary case with a settlement that calls for Page to accept a warning. She will also be required to complete educational training of an unspecified duration, focusing on ethics and periodontics. The board has opted to refrain from publicly disclosing the name of the dental practice where Page worked. In a similar but unrelated case, the Iowa Dental Board recently charged dental hygienist Abby Young of Cedar Rapids with knowingly making misleading representations by overstating the consequence of failing to maintain routine dental hygiene and not accepting her recommended treatment plan. The board alleges that sometime in 2023, while working in Cedar Rapids, Young informed a patient that he had periodontal disease and that his teeth would fall out if he did not get root scaling and planing on teeth within all four quadrants of his mouth. Young, the board says, disputed the nature of the conversation with the patient and says she described the risk of foregoing treatment in a manner that is consistent with descriptions by the American Academy of Periodontology. According to the board, the patient was asked to prepay for the procedure and return on another day for the work to be performed. The board says the day before the procedure was scheduled, the patient asked about getting a second opinion and was told again by the dental office that all of his teeth would fall out if he did not get the procedure done as soon as possible. After the procedure was completed, the board alleges the patient's insurer concluded the work was not medically necessary and denied the claim. The dental office, which the board has opted not to publicly identify, then billed the patient directly and stated they would send it to collections if the patients did not pay, the board alleges. The patient has since been reimbursed for the care and treatment he received, according to the board. The board recently resolved the disciplinary case with a settlement that calls for Young to accept a warning. She will also be required to complete educational training of an unspecified duration, focusing on ethics and periodontics. The Iowa Capital Dispatch was unable to reach Page or Young for comment. And continuing with the healthcare theme, states GERD for new Medicaid medically frail rule. State Medicaid agencies are concerned that many sick and disabled enrollees will lose their coverage because the Trump administration is narrowing the definition of who is medically frail enough to get an exemption from new work requirements. Under the tax and spending law President Donald Trump signed a year ago, states that have expanded Medicaid to cover more adults under the Affordable Care Act, 40 states plus the District of Columbia, must mandate that those adults work, go to school, or volunteer for at least 80 hours a month.
The so-called One Big Beautiful Bill Act exempts Medicaid recipients who are medically frail with serious illnesses or disabilities. However, on June 1st, the Trump administration published interim guidelines for implementing the law that specifies that in order to qualify for the medically frail designation, a person must have a significant health condition and be significantly impaired in their ability to work. This rule helps Americans build skills and independence through work, education, job training, or community service, creating new opportunities for themselves and their families, said Dr. Mehmet Oz, director for the Federal Centers for Medicare and Medicaid Services, in a statement earlier this month announcing the new guidance. But states have been operating under the assumptions that they would use the federal government's traditionally medically frail designation, which includes five distinct categories of disabilities and illnesses, but does not require Medicaid agencies to determine whether the person can work. States already were scrambling to set up systems to enforce the new work rules by January of 2027, which is the deadline, according to Jacqueline Geyer, Senior Managing Director at Manat Health, a consulting firm that advises state Medicaid agencies. Now, it's not enough just to have that diagnosis. You may need to go to your doctor and get a special notice, Geyer said. So it's turned in from a very straightforward protection of people with disabilities and significant health conditions into a paperwork morass where all of a sudden they have to get their health care providers involved in documenting and assessing their capacity to work. Earlier this week, 25 Democratic-led states plus the District of Columbia sued the Trump administration over the work requirement, largely on the basis of changed medically fraud guidelines. Several state Medicaid agencies said they're struggling to understand what they have to do to comply. Even before the medically frail change, states were hiring consultants and creating IT systems to verify and track enrollees' working status, which they never had to do before. Most states were working on identifying a number of diagnoses that may be able to meet that definition in hopes that that would align with what the finance guidelines said. Melanie Bush, Deputy Secretary for the North Carolina Medicaid Division of Health Benefits, said, quote, "But the layering in of impaired ability to work, that's not necessarily a data source that aligns with that," end quote. Bush says states are focused on figuring out how to prevent eligible people from dropping off the rolls just because of paperwork and logistic challenges. One analysis estimates that 5 million people could lose coverage from the original work requirements alone. State leaders and consultants worry that figure could rise significantly with new guidance. Healthcare providers are worried, too. This is not what we're trained to do. Most of us do not do disability determinations and employability assessments regularly. And if we do feel comfortable with that role, we don't have time. We're not paid to do that, said Benjamin Somers, a health economist at the Harvard T.H. Chan School of Public Health. Primary care providers in particular are already overworked and burning out. Still, Medicaid directors have experience in dealing with major shifts within the program, according to Michael Huffitz, a managing director of consulting firm Alvarez & Marsal, and a former Medicaid director in Wisconsin. Huffitz said states regularly face major rule changes and tight timeline challenges, and with greater access to advanced technology to help automate some tasks, he's confident they will be able to mitigate enrollment losses. Another big help, he said, is that Medicaid enrollees will be allowed to self-attest to their eligibility for an exemption through 2027. States will work through it, and they will again work with the advocacy community to minimize the impact on beneficiaries, Hevet said. There is still some ambiguity in the rule about how the self-attestation will work in 2027, because the rule reads that other sources of information and documentation must still be sought, but in the end, self-attestation will prevail. Jennifer Talbert, an expert at State Health Policy and Health Research Group, KFF, said there are several data sources states might tap into to determine a person's eligibility to work, such as insurance claims, prescriptions, and a person's use of durable medical equipment. She cautioned, however, that it will be a challenge to use such data to make thoughtful determinations, especially for people with substance use disorders and mental health issues.
To keep eligible people enrolled, California will use text message alerts, mailed notices, and electronic reminders to make sure recipients meet verification deadlines. According to Anthony Cava, a spokesperson for California Department of Health Care Services. Nevertheless, Cava said the state is concerned that people, including those with serious illnesses and disabilities, will drop off the rolls solely due to paperwork barriers. Adelaide Flores Brennan, Colorado's medical director, said states could come under fire for making errors. We're also worried about audits, Flores Brennan said. There are new penalties for states, bigger penalties for states related to error rates, and a level of complexity that is being introduced into the eligibility right now is making an environment that is ripe for errors because it's confusing and it's complex. From election 2026, with control of U.S. Senate in play, National Dems rush to dump Maine's Plattner. A host of high-profile Democrats called for Graham Plattner, the party's nominee to take on Republican U.S. Senator Susan Collins of Maine in November's election, to drop out of the race as they tried to save the party's chances to retake the Senate majority. In the wake of Politico's explosive Monday report that an ex-girlfriend of Plattner's alleged he sexually assaulted her in 2021, the Politico newcomer's supporters in Congress and Democratic circles in Washington, D.C., rescinded their endorsements and sought a new candidate in the race that is seen as crucial to Senate control. The Democratic Senatorial Campaign Committee said it would pull all its resources from the race as long as Plattner was the nominee. Senate Minority Leader Chuck Schumer called for him to drop out, and Senator Bernie Sanders, a Vermont independent who gave critical early boost to Plattner in the race for Democratic nomination, said he told Plattner directly he should step aside. Even Democratic National Committee Chairman Ken Martin said Plattner should withdraw. And key outside Democratic groups, including Planned Parenthood, the Sierra Club, and the Sanders-founded Our Revolution PAC, also withdrew their endorsements after the political report came out. Plattner has denied the accusation and, as of Tuesday afternoon, was still the Democratic nominee. But he raised the possibility he would leave the race Monday, saying in a short direct-to-camera video that he was taking the time to reflect on the best path forward. Under state law, he must withdraw by July 13th, and the party would have to until July 27th to replace him. Monday and Tuesday, National Democrats seemed eager to move on from the oysterman and first-time candidate who gained nationwide attention for both his energetic economic populist campaign and his personal scandals. In an effort to preserve one of the party's best chances to pick up a Senate seat this year, Democrats need to flip four Senate seats to win control of the chamber, with Collins the only Republican up for re-election in a state President Donald Trump lost in 2024. Election forecasters generally considered the main race a toss-up before the latest news about Plattner. The Cook Political Report rates a North Carolina seat being vacated by retiring Republican Tom Tillis as leaning toward Democrats, while Republican incumbents face strong Democratic challengers in Alaska and Ohio as toss-ups, as in an open race to replace Democrat Gary Peters in Michigan. If Collins wins re-election, Democrats would have to sweep those races and pick up at least one seat currently seen as favoring the GOP to tilt the balance in the Senate, now controlled by Republicans with 53 seats. The national environment generally gives Democrats an advantage, given Trump's poor poll ratings and trends that favor the party not in the White House in midterm elections. But Collins' electoral strength, she outperformed Trump by 15 percentage points in 2020, the last time she was on the ballot, to remain the only New England Republican in the Senate, has beguiled Democrats for decades. Replacing Plattner and quickly coalescing around another candidate could be the party's best chance to keep the map competitive. Rodel Molyneux, a Democratic strategist and co-founder at D.C.-based Rock Communications, said Maine Democrats should be mindful of the party's loss in the 2024 presidential race following the replacement of President Joe Biden with Vice President Kamala Harris at the top of the ticket. A replacement could win if everyone gets on the same page quickly, he said in a Tuesday interview. Drawing from some of the lessons of 2024, it would be helpful if there would be a process where voters do not think that this person was thrust upon them and they had no choice. Several potential replacements have expressed interest since the political story published. Former state CDC Director Nirav Deshaw,
who finished second in the gubernatorial primary last month, said he had fielded hundreds of encouraging messages that he was evaluating his next move. Jordan Wood, who finished third in the primary for the U.S. House seat held by retiring Representative Jared Goldman, indicated he would appreciate consideration. "If my fellow Maine Democrats decide through an open and democratic process that I am the best candidate to defeat Susan Collins, I would be humbled by their trust," Wood said in a statement. "Our revolution, which supports progressive candidates, warned the Democratic establishment to heed the primary voters' wishes if and when a replacement is elected." The Hill reported Tuesday the group is backing former state Senator President Troy Jackson, who finished third in the gubernatorial primary. Spokespeople for Plattner's campaign did not return a message seeking comment on Tuesday. And more political news, this from Iowa. Iowa Democrats and Republicans gain voters. Independent voters decrease. The Iowa Democratic and Republican parties both gained voters over the past month, while the number of voters with no party affiliation dropped significantly. According to data from the Iowa Secretary of State's office, the Democratic Party gained more than 27,000 registered voters from June to July, bringing the total number of active Democratic voters in Iowa to 527,675. Despite Democratic gains, Republicans still hold a strong statewide advantage in voter registration, with 711,587 active voters gaining more than 17,000 registered voters over the past month. The largest change in voter registration occurred among voters affiliated with no party, as the number of registered independent voters decreased by more than 32,000. As of July 1st, there are 555,309 active independent voters in Iowa. "I think part of what's going on is that people changed their registration to reflect a party preference so they could vote in the party primary," Karen Kodrowski, an Iowa State University political science professor, and Carrie Chapman, CAT Center director, said, "These are not really new voters. They're just probably independents who lean Democrat or Republican and change their party registration to be able to vote in the primary." Kodrowski said that in recent years, the number of registered Republican voters have remained constant. The number of independent voters has gone up, and the number of registered Democrats has gone down. Kodrowski said the increase in Democratic registrations appears consistent with national trends, which said reflect heightened motivation among Democratic and left-leaning voters opposed to President Donald Trump's policies. "There's just a lot more excitement about participating in the election on the part of Democratic voters," Kodrowski said. "They're highly mobilized because they're largely unhappy with what's happening with the administration." Kodrowski said it is extremely difficult to predict election results based on monthly data trends, but the excitement among Democrats could lead to the party making gains in Iowa, with the state returning to its purple roots, meaning a state that votes both Republican and Democrats closely. "It's definitely worrisome for Republicans because it shows there's going to be momentum for the Democrats," Kodrowski said.

plants that dumped 2 months of worth of rain. Some areas of Iowa received more than 2 months' worth of rain in a 36-hour period, leaving fields and basements flooded, according to the latest Iowa Weather Summary and Crop Progress and Condition Report. Justin Glisson, a state climatologist, wrote in the Weekly Weather Summary that storms formed in a ring of fire pattern around the heat dome that hit much of the country during the first week of July. The statewide average temperature for the week was 79 degrees Fahrenheit, which is 6 degrees above the climatical normal. Storms with shower totals in excess of 1 inch developed throughout June 28 through July 5th, reporting period, but the heaviest showers occurred Thursday and Saturday. Weather summary shows that nearly 200 weather stations recorded at least 2 inches of rain. 42 stations recorded more than 3 inches of precipitation. And Polk City stations reported 9.41 inches of rain after the storm. On July 4, storms concentrated over central Iowa, and stations recorded between 1 and 6.36 inches of rain. The highest total precipitation for the week, at just under 11 inches, was recorded in Polk City. The statewide weekly average for the week was 2.53 inches, which is more than double the normal for this reporting period. Iowa Secretary of State Agriculture Mike Nagy said there were widespread reports of flooding and swollen streams across the state. Quote, "Our hearts go to the Iowans and communities affected by the flooding as recovery efforts continue," Nagy said in a statement. At the same time, other areas of the state, including drought-affected portions of northwest and north-central Iowa, received much-needed rainfall. According to crop progress and condition report data from the U.S. Department of Agriculture, top soil moisture conditions for the reporting period rated 71% adequate and 18% surplus. The USDA report shows that corn development continues to be behind the five-year pace and that of previous crop years. Corn silking reached 8% during the reporting period, while the average is 10%. And the last year, 13% of corn acres were silking around July 4th holiday. It is also typical for some amounts of corn crops to have reached the dough stage by now, though the USDA reported did not note any corn acres at that stage in Iowa. Some, about 3% of soybean acres, started setting pods, according to the report. Last year, 8% of soybean crops in Iowa had set pods by this week. The five-year average for soybean setting pods is 5%. The percent of soybean acres that are blooming are at 37% and is ahead of the five-year and 2025 pace. It's also nearly double the acreage USDA reported blooming the week prior. Aaron Lehman, a farmer in Polk County and president of the Iowa Farmers Union, said the corn in his fields was, quote, "really showing the impact of the heat from the last couple of weeks. The leaves started curling. The unhealthy corn plant starts to look more like the top of a pineapple plant," Lehman said on the phone call with the Iowa Capital Dispatch on July 1st. "So we're really concerned about how it will come out of all this heat." USDA reported corn crops rated at 78% good to excellent and soybeans at 74% good to excellent for the reporting period. Oats continue to be ahead of last year in the five-year average for several percentage points, with 96% of the acreage headed in Iowa. The latest agriculture report from the USDA released on June 30 signaled an increased estimate of soybean crops across the U.S. The report estimated 95.3 million acres of corn were planted in the U.S. this year, which is 3% less than what was planted last year. However, harvest expectations for corn are 4% below 2025 levels, which was a record high. Soybeans, on the other hand, are estimated to be planted on 5% more acres than the previous year and have a harvest of 55% higher than the 2025 crop. The recent report estimates a greater number of planted soybeans acres than USDA projected in March, though the department's projected corn planting decline stayed the same. Some wheat farmers may have instead implemented soybeans this spring, as USDA's most recent projections show a 6% decline in estimated acreage planted with wheat for the year, while the March report anticipated just a 3% decline in planted wheat. And parts of Iowa flooded after storm events that dumped 2 months' worth of rain. Some areas of Iowa received more than 2 months' worth of rain in a 30

After a six-hour period leaving fields and basements flooded, according to latest Iowa weather summary and crop progress and condition report. Justin Gluzin, the state climatologist, wrote in the weekly weather summary that storms formed in a ring of fire pattern around the heat dome that hit much of the country during the first week of July. The statewide average temperature for the week was 79 degrees Fahrenheit, which is 6 degrees above the climatological normal. Storm with shower totals in excess of 1 inch and developed through the June 28th to July 5th period. But the heaviest storms occurred Thursday and Saturday. The weather summary shows that nearly 200 weather stations recorded at least 2 inches of rain, 42 stations recorded more than 3 inches of precipitation, and a Polk City station reported 9.41 inches of rain from the storm. On July 4th, the storms concentrated over central Iowa and stations recorded nearly 1 to 6.36 inches of rain. Highest total precipitation for the week, at just under 11 inches, was recorded in Polk City. The statewide average, weekly average for the week was 2.53 inches, which is more than double the normal use for the reporting period. Iowa Agricultural Secretary Mike Nagy said there were widespread reports of flooding and swollen streams across the state. Our hearts go out to the Iowans and communities affected by the flooding as recovery efforts continue, Nagy said in a statement. At the same time, other areas of the state, including drought-affected portions of northwest and north-central Iowa, received much-needed rain. According to crop progress and condition report data from the U.S. Department of Agriculture, topsoil moisture conditions for the reporting period rated 71% adequate and 18% surplus. The USDA report shows that corn development continues to be behind the five-year pace, that of the previous crop year. Corn silking reached 8% during the reporting period, while the average is 10%, and last year 13% of corn acres were silking around July 4th holiday. It is also typical for some amount of corn crops to have reached the dough stage by now, though the USDA report did not note any corn acres at that stage in Iowa. Some, about 3% of soybean acres, started setting pods, according to the report. Last year, 8% of soybean crops in Iowa had set pods by this week. The five-year average for soybeans setting pods is 5%. Percentage of soybean acres that are blooming is at 37% and is ahead of the five-year and 2025 pace. It's also nearly double the acreage USDA reported blooming the week prior. Aaron Lehman, a farmer in Polk County and president of the Iowa Farmers Union, said the corn in his fields was really showing the impact of the heat from the past couple of weeks. The leaves started curling. That healthy corn plant starts to look more like the top of a pineapple plant, Lehman said in a phone call with the Iowa Capital Dispatch on July 1st. So we're really concerned how it will come out of all this heat. The USDA reported corn crops rated 78% good to excellent, and soybeans rated 74% good to excellent for the reporting period. Oats continue to be ahead of last year and the five-year average by several percentage points, with 96% of the acreage headed in Iowa. The largest acreage report from USDA released on June 30th signaled an increased estimate of soybean crops across the U.S. The report estimated 95.3 million acres of corn were planted in the U.S. this year, which is 3% less than what was planted last year. Harvest expectations for corn are 4% below 2025 levels, which was a record high. Soybeans, on the other hand, are estimated to be planted on 5% more acres than the previous year and have a harvest 5% higher than 2025 crop. The recent report estimates a greater number of planted soybean acres than USDA projected in March, though the department's projected corn planting declines stayed the same. Some wheat farmers may have instead planted soybeans this spring, as USDA's most recent projections show a 6% decline in estimated acreage planted with wheat for the year, while the March report anticipated just a 3% decline in planted wheat. And in more health care news, the state says, with no ambulance, family drove nursing home resident to the hospital. A Western Iowa nursing home has been fined $6,750, in part, for refusing to summon an ambulance for a resident, forcing the man's family to take her to the hospital in their car. The Iowa Department of Inspections, Appeals, and Licensing has cited the Spencer Post Acute
Rehabilitation Center in Clay County for failing to provide adequate nursing services for residents and imposed a state fine of $6,750. State inspectors allege a female resident who had been admitted to the facility on May 21st was suffering from nausea and dizziness 2 days later. According to the inspectors, when visiting family members decided they wanted the woman evaluated in the local hospital's emergency room and asked for an ambulance to handle the transport, they were informed by the staff that it was impossible due to the lack of an emergency. The family had to transport the resident in a personal vehicle, state inspectors wrote in their report. The resident was minimally responsive. It took three people to get her out of the car when she arrived. It was difficult and distressing to the resident. According to inspectors, the woman's son informed them his mother was moaning and crying during the transport. He said she died 2 days later, inspectors reported. He said she shouldn't have had to go out that way. The Spencer facility was also cited for its care of a female resident with dementia who appeared to be struggling to breathe on May 17th of 2026. At about 11 p.m., the home called 911. According to inspectors, paramedics arrived to assess the woman, who by then was bluish in color and had only 78% oxygen saturation levels, with anything below 88% typically being considered a medical emergency. The woman was rushed to the hospital, where she was admitted to the intensive care unit in critical condition with pneumonia, a urinary tract infection, sepsis, and a possible heart attack, inspectors reported. The paramedics allegedly told inspectors that when they arrived at the home and asked the staff for the information on the resident's condition, the workers reported the woman had been fine a little while ago, but later, when pushed, they acknowledged that it had been around 6 p.m., 5 hours before 911 was called. Tron Dandy, the home's administrator, did not return messages from the Iowa Capital Dispatch seeking comment on Monday. State unemployment records indicate that in April of this year, Dandy fired the home's assistant director of nursing, Devon Henson, for failing to properly report a January 2026 allegation of resident abuse. According to the findings of an administrative law judge, Dandy did not become aware of the alleged abuse until state inspectors from Dial made an on-site visit to the home on March 23rd. Dial's inspection records show inspectors were at the home on that day, but did not cite the facility for failing to report the allegation of abuse. And in other health care news, judge dismisses central claim in wrongful death case against Iowa nursing home. Lack of expert witnesses is cited as one portion of lawsuit is dismissed. A Polk County judge has dismissed one of the central claims in a wrongful death suit involving a Pleasant Hill nursing home. Park Ridge Specialty Care of Pleasant Hill is being sued by the estate of Maris Burgess in Polk County District Court. The lawsuit seeks unspecified compensatory and punitive damages from the home's corporate owner, Care Initiatives of West Des Moines, for alleged dependent adult abuse, recklessness, negligence, and wrongful death. The lawsuit alleges Park Ridge negligently cared for Burgess and violated numerous regulations, laws, and rights, and industry standards, causing him personal injury, illness, harm, and a decline in health. According to the lawsuit, Burgess was admitted to Park Ridge on September 1st of 2023 for what was initially planned to be a 48-hour stay following his hospitalization for pneumonia. Upon admission, he was allegedly alert, awake, and oriented, and Park Ridge was tasked with providing physician-prescribed breathing treatments and monitoring him for difficulty with breathing and any signs of anxiety, confusion, or restlessness. During the course of Burgess's stay at Park Ridge, the staff at the home allegedly failed to administer the breathing treatments. The Iowa Department of Inspections, Appeals, and Licensing subsequently cited Park Ridge for its care of Burgess, finding that it had delayed providing necessary medical care and treatment. The lawsuit claims that gross negligence and or recklessness of Care Initiatives and Park Ridge were the cause of Burgess's decline in health, injuries, damages, and untimely death. In recent case filings, Burgess's widow, Lila Burgess, recounted in a sworn affidavit her version of what transpired at Park Ridge during her husband's 4-day stay at the facility. She recounted instances in which she allegedly found her husband unbathed and soaked in urine, and also described the physician-ordered breathing treatments her husband was to receive.
The Park Ridge staff did not set up Maris's breathing treatment equipment or have the albuterol, the medication, in his room, she alleged. The equipment sat unplugged underneath the TV. Because of this, Park Ridge did not give Maris the breathing treatments that were ordered by his physician. Even I wanted to give it to them, the breathing treatment, while he was at Park Ridge, I couldn't. This was because Park Ridge did not have any albuterol in the room. She said that one day she arrived at the facility and found her husband partially out of his bed and struggling to breathe. I demanded to be taken by ambulance to the hospital. When the paramedics arrived, Maris was barely breathing. At that time, a nurse attempted to cover up Parkridge's neglect by administering a breathing treatment as if it was part of their routine care. This was the first and only time Parkridge ever attempted to provide him with a breathing treatment. When Maris arrived on September 1st of 2023, his prognosis was to come home. However, in about 3 days, Parkridge treated him so poorly and neglected him so badly by letting him soak in his own urine and failing to give him prescribed treatments that we had to rush him out of Parkridge by ambulance to the hospital. Care Initiatives denied any wrongdoing and argued the case should be dismissed due to the plaintiff's failure to file a certificate of merit signed by an expert witness who could attest to Parkridge's alleged failure to meet the standard of care expected of a nursing home. In response to that argument, the Burgess family attorney, Matthew M. Sahag, filed a brief with the court arguing that Care Initiatives was claiming you need an expert to say it's wrong to strip a man of his dignity, leaving him to sit in his own urine while he struggled to breathe. The Iowa Supreme Court says otherwise. So does common sense. They stripped Maris of his dignity and now ask this court to believe the ordinary Iowans cannot understand that. Recently, Polk County District Court Judge Sarah Crane issued an order dismissing claims against Parkridge except for the allegations tied to the home's reported fire to provide proper hygiene and bathing care. In doing so, Crane noted that the Iowa Supreme Court has recognized that some professional breaches are so blatant that expert testimony is not required for them. In the Burgess case, the family has alleged two types of negligence, a failure to provide proper hygiene and bathing care, and a failure to provide physician-prescribed breathing assistance. As to the hygiene and bathing care, Crane found no expert witness was needed. Letting an infirm individual sit in a urine-soaked diaper or clothing, refusing to assist a continent patient in accessing the restroom, and insisting they simply wear a diaper, and failing to clean and bathe an individual who has been sitting in urine-soaked clothing are allegations of a failure to provide non-medical and routine care, Crane ruled. Understanding how to prevent someone from sitting in urine does not require specialized knowledge, and is well within the knowledge of laypersons. But as to the alleged failure to provide breathing assistance, Crane found expert testimony was needed on that claim, and that mere reliance on the state inspector's findings was not sufficient. It is not within a layperson's knowledge what the standard of care is for how frequently a patient in a skilled nursing facility should be assessed for difficulty breathing, what symptoms would have indicated that Maris's respiration condition required a breathing treatment, and how often the breathing treatment should be administered, Crane ruled. The judge's dismissal of those claims is with prejudice, meaning those specified claims cannot be raised again in the case. A trial in the matter remains scheduled for October 4th of 2027. Continuing with health care, board revokes the license of physician accused of inappropriate actions with young patients. The board cites allegations in California as basis for action in Iowa. State regulators have revoked the license of a former Iowa physician who surrendered his California medical license amid allegations of inappropriate conduct with juvenile female patients. Last year, the Iowa Board of Medicine charged Dr. Najib Khalil Ahmad Ansari with violating the laws or rules governing the practice of medicine in another unspecified state, failure to report disciplinary action to the board, and failure to respond to an investigation. At the time, the board did not publicly disclose any information as to the circumstances that gave rise to the charges or when they occurred, except to say that Ansari was an Iowa-licensed surgeon who practiced in the Coralville, Iowa area at all times relevant to this order. However, in those same board documents, the board indicates Ansari's license to practice medicine in Iowa, first issued in December of 2019, expired in January of 2022.
Federal records indicate that while Ansari worked as a pediatrician at Ottumwa Regional Health Center. Records from the Medical Board of California indicate that in 2023, Ansari was charged by that board with incompetence and negligence. The California board alleged that at least 7 girls, all between the ages of 11 and 17, complained of Ansari's conduct at a time when he was working as a pediatrician. Court records and board documents indicate all 7 complaints pertain to patients' exams that took place in October of 2020 at Fresno's Clinica Sierra Vista Elm Avenue Women and Pediatric Clinic. According to the board, Ansari removed some of the patients' underwear for them before performing genital exams. The board alleges that in the case of one 15-year-old girl, he allegedly asked the girl to remove her underwear, but then, when she did so slowly, he took over and stripped them off. Ansari was alleged to have done the same thing to another 15-year-old girl, with the board alleging that when the patient pulled her underwear down to her knees, he removed them the rest of the way. Ansari agreed to surrender his physician and surgeon license after the medical board alleged his behavior violated the standard of care expected of physicians and was evidence of incompetence and gross negligence. The board had also charged Ansari with failing to maintain adequate records by neglecting to document his patients' medical histories. As part of a settlement agreement with the board, Ansari agreed to pay the board $131,000 to offset the cost of its investigation before his California license can be reinstated. The Iowa Board of Medicine recently concluded that Ansari violated the standards of practice through his actions in California and that he failed to report the California case to Iowa authorities as required and failed to cooperate with the Iowa Board's investigation. The board revoked Ansari's Iowa license. Currently, Ansari is being sued by his malpractice insurance provider, ProAssurance Specialty Insurance. In that case, the company alleges Clinica Sierra Vista fired Ansari in October of 2020 after alleging he had sexually abused multiple pediatric patients. The lawsuit seeks a court declaration that the insurer is not obligated to defend Ansari from legal claims filed against him by one of the teenage patients and by the clinic. The insurer cites a coverage exemption in its policy that indicates sexual abuse of a minor does not constitute a covered incident arising out of professional medical services. Court records show that in 6 months since that lawsuit was initiated, Ansari, who is believed to be residing either in Florida or California, has not filed a response. On June 29th of 2026, a federal judge issued an order stating that unless Ansari files a response by the first week of August, a default judgment will be entered against him in the case. And that brings us to the close of this week's Iowa Capital Dispatch. 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
2: 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And I had a heart attack and a cardiac arrest. 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
1: Hello, I'm Eric Cowart. It's Thursday, June 25th. Welcome to this week's edition of The Week magazine. We'll begin with this story, headline, Mamdani Sweeps New York City Democratic Primaries. What happened? All three leftist congressional candidates backed by New York Mayor Zoran Mamdani won their New York City primaries on Tuesday, the two unseating incumbents. More moderate Democrats won elsewhere. Army veteran Kate Conley in New York's competitive 17th District, former Representative Ben McAdams in Utah's newly redawned 1st District, and state legislator Adrian Baafo in retiring Representative Steny Hoyer's 5th District seat in Maryland. President Donald Trump's candidates won in two upstate New York Republican primaries. In South Carolina, GOP gubernatorial runoff, his original pick, Lieutenant Governor Pamela Yvette, lost to Attorney General Alan Wilson, who Trump co-endorsed last week. Mamdani made a big bet and emerged victorious, becoming an undeniable power broker in New York politics, the New York Times said. Doctoral student Daralisa Avila Chevalier toppled Representative Adriano Espaillat in New York's 13th District, while another Democratic Socialist, State Assembly member Claire Valdez, trounced outgoing Representative Nydia Velasquez's pick to succeed her in the 7th District. In the 10th District, Brad Lander unseated Representative Dan Goldman. In two of Tuesday's most expensive races, Micah Lasher defeated fellow State Assembly member Alex Boris. Kennedy Sheehan, Jack Schlossberg, and anti-Trump pundit George Conway to succeed Representative Jerry Nadler, a Democrat in New York's 12th District. And millionaire Representative April McLean Delaney, Democrat, beat billionaire former Representative David Trone, a Democrat, to represent Maryland's 6th District. Doubling of Democratic Socialists in the House to 4 will likely push the Democratic caucus to the left, the Times says, creating headaches for Minority Leader Hakeem Jeffries, a Democrat of New York, as he seeks to become House Speaker. The story's headline, Mamdani Sweeps New York City Democratic Primaries. Next is the story, headline, ICE Protesters Jailed Up to 100 Years Over Shooting. Two federal judges in Texas on Tuesday sentenced seven anti-ICE protesters to 50 to 100 years in prison over a demonstration last July outside the Prairieland Detention Center, during which one of the defendants, Benjamin Song, shot and wounded a police officer. Prosecutors won terrorism convictions after portraying the group as part of Antifa, the decentralized movement of anti-fascist activists. An eighth defendant, who wasn't at the protest, got 30 years. Prosecutors described the case as the first domestic terrorism trial that convicted alleged Antifa cell members, the Fort Worth Star-Telegram said. The defendants denied having connections to Antifa. President Donald Trump last year issued an executive order declaring Antifa a domestic terrorist organization, a designation that does not exactly exist under U.S. law, the New York Times said. The remarkably stiff penalties handed down by the staunchly conservative judges signaled that, at least in Texas, the courts would deal aggressively with ICE protesters, especially those accused of Antifa ties. Lawyers for the eight defendants said they would appeal the sentences, as critics warned the convictions could have wide-reaching impact on protest and First Amendment free speech rights, the Associated Press said. Eight other Prairieland defendants will be sentenced July 1st. The story's headline, ICE protesters jailed up to 100 years over shooting. Next is this story, headline, Senate votes to end Iran war, joining House. The Senate on Tuesday voted 50-48 to adopt a resolution instructing President Donald Trump to end the Iran war or obtain congressional authorization. Four Republicans joined all but one Democrat to pass the resolution, and two Republicans were absent. The House approved the measure 215-208 on June 3rd, and Trump cannot veto it. The resolution adoption is a significant rebuke to Trump, CNN said. It reflects growing concerns among GOP lawmakers over both the war and the deal Trump struck with Iran to end it, the Associated Press said. Trump called the vote poorly timed and meaningless. This is the first time since the enactment of the War's Power Resolution of 1973 that both chambers approved a concurrent resolution directing a president to end a military conflict, the New York Times said. Whether it's legally binding without a president's signature has never been definitively tested before the Supreme Court. And that story is headlined, Senate Votes to End Iran War, Joining House. Next is this story, headlined, California Fault Lines at Highest Stress in 1,000 Years. Stress levels along the San Andreas and San Jacinto faults in Southern California have now reached high levels, said a study published in the journal JGR Solid Earth. And if the two fault systems interact, it could lead to a massive earthquake. While the Los Angeles area has seen a fair share of small earthquakes, its last devastating quake was in 1857. Since then, the San Andreas Fault has remained largely dormant, with stress continuing to build, said the Washington Post. Now stress, along with multiple portions of the faults, is the highest it's been in at least a millennium. Quakes occur when a slip along a fault line releases energy built up over time, said CNN. The San Andreas and San Jacinto fault lines meet at a point called the Cajun Pass that could serve as an earthquake gate, which can either stop or transmit large ruptures along the two faults. And whether the gate opens or stays closed depends on how closely the stress levels on the two fault systems are aligned with each other at the time of rupture, said lead study author Lillian Burkhard. A joint rupture of both faults could be significantly more damaging than a single fault event, said the release. And the resulting quake would affect densely populated areas like Los Angeles. Researchers predict the tremor could be between 7.4 and 7.8 in magnitude, said CNN, and cause significant damage to major highways, railways, and energy corridors over several cities simultaneously. The headline for the story is California Fault Lines at Highest Stress in 1,000 Years. Now, the big question, is John Ossoff the Democrats' best hope for 2028? How do you run for president in the 2020s? By becoming popular online. That's how Senator John Ossoff of Georgia has emerged as a contender for the Democratic nomination in 2028. Ossoff has become an internet sensation, churning out viral content for his current Senate reelection campaign, said the New York Times. His argument that President Donald Trump's administration is fundamentally corrupt and threatens American democracy is resonating on the ground and online with Democratic voters who liken him to a young Barack Obama. Instead of pitting Democrats against Republicans, Ossoff is trying to define U.S. politics as the wealthy elite versus average Americans, said Perry Bacon at the New Republic. The senator helped popularize the phrase Epstein class to evoke super wealthy individuals like Bill Gates, who have left the U.S. working class behind. Progressive Democrats appreciate Ossoff's willingness to slam corporations, while moderates like that he doesn't push Medicare for All or other ideas that they worry scare off swing voters. Ossoff is becoming a rock star in a divided Democratic Party, said Lindsey Granger at The Hill. He's just 39 years old, making him the youngest sitting U.S. senator, and has proven his ability to blend populist economic messaging with a more moderate record. All of this matters to Democrats who are searching for a new generation of leaders who can connect with younger voters and compete in battleground states. He has zero interest in running for president in 2028, said Ossoff to the Atlanta Journal-Constitution. The presidential speculation surrounding him has only grown louder online with each campaign rally, said Patricia Murphy at the newspaper. First, the Senate, before Ossoff can think about the Democratic nomination. He must win re-election in a swing state that went for Trump, said USA Today. A loss in Georgia would create a much tougher map for the party to flip control of the Senate in the midterm elections. An Ossoff victory, meanwhile, would signal that he successfully appeals to a broad coalition and could be a viable presidential candidate. The big question is John Ossoff the Democrats' best hope for 2028? Next is this story, headline, Maloney-Trump photo fracas signals growing U.S.-Italy rift. What began as a photo opportunity between two world leaders has spiraled into geopolitical acrimony. An escalating war of words between President Donald Trump and Italian Prime Minister Giorgia Meloni over who asked whom to pose for a photograph at the recent G7 conference now threatens to impact material relations between the Trump administration and Italy's right-wing government. Meloni is clearly irked at Trump's suggestion that she begged him for a photo at the recent G7 summit, said NBC News. While the prime minister didn't respond publicly to other Trump barbs this spring, the most recent clash, by contrast, quickly escalated. "Italy and I never beg," she said in a video response on social media over the weekend. The continuing exchange between the leaders has highlighted a developing rift between the two countries, stemming from Trump's war on Iran, said the BBC. "The binational relationship has grown strained," said Axios, particularly after Italy denied U.S. aircraft permission to land at its bases in March. Meloni's pushback on Trump's photograph claim is a punctuation mark on a growing trend among European leaders to speak against the Trump administration, said CNN. Meloni's been trying to preserve some harmony between herself and Trump until this week, said the New York Times. She's doing poorly in Italy with her level of popularity, said Trump on Truth Social. Now that the U.S. has allegedly defeated Iran militarily, she wants to be friends again in order to get her numbers up. No thanks. Trump may be correct that Meloni's furthering of this feud is being done with an eye toward domestic Italian politics, said Fox News. The prime minister must have calculated that a public row with Trump yields no tangible consequences other than an increase in her domestic and international standing, said Mattia Deletti, a political science lecturer at Rome, Italy's Sapienza University, to the outlet. Meloni deftly utilized the opportunity presented by the president in his photography blame game to distance herself from Trump, said the Financial Times. In reimagining Italian foreign policy moving forward, she has to be careful not to appear to flip-flop. Italians will remember her closeness to Trump, so she has to tread this very carefully. The story is headlined, "Meloni Trump Photo Fracas Signals Growing U.S.-Italy Rift." Now this lighter side story. The Week recommends the best music videos of all time. Madonna's bold 14-minute film to mark her latest album, Confessions 2, has put music videos back in the spotlight. Here are some of the trailblazing artists who helped revolutionize the genre. Michael Jackson Thriller, 1982. As well as being one of the greatest pop songs of all time, it also has one of the most memorable music videos ever recorded, said Kelly Murphy and Dale Mapplethorpe at Far Out Magazine. Essentially an entire horror movie, in its own right, the music video offers the world an iconic and unforgettable dance. Aha! Take On Me, 1985. Director Steve Barron's thoroughly immersive video for Aha's Take On Me expertly mixes live action with hand-drawn animation, said Slant Magazine. After more than four decades, it remains one of the most gripping narrative videos of all time and a testament to the power, proficiency, and poignancy of the medium itself. Madonna, Vogue, 1990. "Come on, Vogue," Madonna commands it, and the world listens, said Rolling Stone. In her third collaboration with director David Fincher, the Queen of Pop brings voguing, an outlandish form of dance that originated in Harlem's queer underground ballroom scene, into the mainstream. And Childish Gambino, This Is America, 2018. The gut punch impact remains no matter how many times you watch This Is America, said Rolling Stone. Donald Glover's musical alter ego, Childish Gambino, wanders from scene to scene, shimmying his way through dancing kids, angry cops, and scenes of both social unrest and unfettered black joy. And that story's headline, The Best Music Videos of All Time. Now, some of the best commentary. Energy independence is becoming solar's strongest selling point. Alexis Abramson at Time. Americans are seeking out solar, batteries, and electric vehicles at a pace unlike anything the clean energy movement has seen in 50 years, said Alexis Abramson. This is defined by a drive for control. When people feel external forces are governing their lives, they seek out whatever domains they can control. Energy has now become one of those domains, as rooftop solar, a home battery, an electric vehicle offers something the grid, the gas station, and the utility bill cannot. Certainty. Federal probe of Newsom creates lots of smoke. Is there any fire? Mark Z. Babarak at the Los Angeles Times. The Department of Justice is sniffing around Gavin Newsom and his wife Jennifer Siebel Newsom, and this is seen as a throw-me-in-the-briar-patch gift from Trump, said Mark Z. Babarek. The presumed effort to cut down a political foe could instead boost Newsom's chances of winning the Democratic nomination. But it's too early to say how the investigation of Newsom and his wife plays out politically, not least because it's unclear whether there's merit to the probe or if it's merely a fruitless search. And we are witnessing the slow death of the prestige career. Alice Lastman at The Guardian. Skills that consulting firms promised to build, synthesis, sharp analysis, crisp communication, client readiness, hypothesis-driven thinking, have enticed every generation's top graduates, says Alice Lastman. But that value proposition no longer holds in the age of artificial intelligence. The kind of people these firms are recruiting is already changing. Consulting's entry power used to be one of the only routes into such firms, but as roles dry up, the pathway is broken, with white-collar work at risk. And that's a look at some of the best commentary. This next story, a legal issue, as judge blocks subpoenas of Minnesota officials. U.S. District Judge Patrick Schlitz, in a ruling unsealed earlier in the week, threw out six federal subpoenas targeting Minnesota Democratic officials, including Governor Tim Walz and Attorney General Keith Ellison. There's overwhelming evidence that the dominant purpose of the subpoenas was to coerce Minnesota officials into assisting the Trump administration's immigration crackdown in Minneapolis and to harass and retaliate against them for failing to do so. Schlitz, a former George W. Bush appointee, wrote in his June 17th ruling, "That's a blatantly unlawful and unethical use of the grand jury process." The subpoenas were issued in January amid a bitter political battle between the Trump administration and state officials, following the shooting death of Renee Good, the Washington Post said. The Justice Department has struggled without success to identify a single plausible investigatory justification for the subpoenas, Schlitz wrote. But they fit President Donald Trump's well-established history of using criminal investigations to retaliate against his political and personal adversaries. Schlitz's ruling is the latest rebuke by the federal judiciary of the Justice Department's efforts to aggressively implement Trump's agenda and improperly target his opponents, the Associated Press said. It also raises questions about similar immigration-related investigations elsewhere, Axios said. Burnham likely next UK leader after Starmer exit. Former Greater Manchester Mayor Andy Burnham has emerged as the likely successor to British Prime Minister Keir Starmer, who announced his resignation amid a revolt inside his Labour Party, triggered by falling poll numbers and substantial losses in local elections last month. Burnham, who won a seat in Parliament in a special election, announced he would run for Labour leader before being sworn in. Starmer's resignation could have triggered a divisive leadership contest, but several Labour lawmakers said they now expected more of a coronation, Reuters said. Burnham, age 56, quickly won the support of another potential leadership rival, former Health Minister Wes Streeting, and no other potential candidates stepped forward. Following an extraordinary month of deft political maneuvering, the New York Times said, Burnham was treated like a celebrity when he arrived at Parliament, the television crews filming his arrival from helicopters. Starmer will stay on as caretaker prime minister until Labour picks a new leader, a process starting with nominations opening July 9th. If there's a contest, the election would likely drag on into September, the Associated Press said. If it's a coronation, Reuters said, Burnham could enter office by mid-July. The headline for the story is Burnham likely next UK leader after Starmer exit. Now, this under-the-radar story is headlined, Trying to Lick Japan's Ice Cream Cartel. Summer is a boom time for ice cream makers, says Agence France-Presse. But in Japan, some of the country's biggest producers are feeling the heat. Officials at the Japan Fair Trade Commission have raided six companies on suspicion of colluding to hike prices in an ice cream cartel. Staff members are believed to have sent emails or met up for years to coordinate the timing and size of the increases, according to an anonymous source. The commission searched the head offices of the six companies that are suspected of raising the suggested retail price of ice cream in increments of 10 yen, That's 6 cents, the Japan Times reported. The aim seemed to be securing profits for each company, but now the antitrust case threatens to undermine the reputation of some of Japan's largest food companies, said the New York Times. The ice cream industry has boomed in recent years, valued at more than $4 billion last year, a 3% rise from 2024, the Times said. But rising prices have stoked public anger in the nation, which is battling inflation for the first time in decades, fueled by higher energy costs from the war in the Middle East. The JFTC will analyze seized materials and interview individuals to investigate the suspected violation of anti-monopoly laws. And if it concludes that there was a cartel, said AFP, the antitrust watchdog will order the firms to improve their business practices and pay a fine. The under-the-radar story is headlined, Trying to Lick Japan's Ice Cream Cartel. Now this Talking Points story, headlined, Will Musk Trillion-Dollar Payday Lead to a Wealth Tax? Elon Musk is now the world's first trillionaire thanks to SpaceX's record-breaking debut on the stock market. This milestone has produced a backlash with some Democratic officials reviving talk of a wealth tax. The SpaceX initial public offering thrust the richest man in the universe into an unexplored frontier of wealth, said Wired. It also sparked a tax-the-rich push from Democrats, said Bloomberg. Musk's vast holdings are a sign the system is rigged, said Representative Ro Khanna, a Democrat of California, in an email to supporters per the outlet. A typical American family would have to work more than 11 million years to make Elon Musk level of wealth, said Senator Elizabeth Warren, a Democrat of Massachusetts, on X. The trillionaire pushback will likely be a prominent theme in the Democrats' 2028 presidential primary, said Bloomberg. Musk's trillion-dollar payday came from generous government subsidies, years of government-funded research, and government contracts, said Elizabeth Spears at The Nation. Yet society has decided to treat Musk's wealth as if it's fully earned, even as he remains one of the world's stingiest billionaires in terms of philanthropic giving. SpaceX is a testament to human ingenuity, immigrant success, and American greatness, said Jonah Goldberg of the Los Angeles Times. If the trillionaire is successful in his goals, he'll be more responsible than any other human for making ours an interplanetary species. The outrage over his riches can be attributed to our obsession with income inequality, but no one was made poorer by Musk getting richer. Democratic anger over Musk wealth shows they don't know how prosperity is created, said the Washington Examiner in an editorial. The world's richest man hasn't broken any rules, but he does provide immensely valuable services to millions of people, making everyone's life better. Musk is a poster child for a billionaire class that has more dollars than we have the ability to count, said Will Bunch at the Philadelphia Inquirer. The U.S.'s ultra-rich continue to build unfathomable sums of wealth, even as thousands starve and his fellow Americans can't pay the rent. That story, a Talking Point story's headline, Will Musk's Trillion-Dollar Payday Lead to a Wealth Tax? Now the big question, do Trump's moves signify the end of the Department of Energy? President Donald Trump's campaign promise to dismantle the Department of Education took a major step forward this month, after the White House reassigned the agency's special education and civil rights programs to other federal agencies. His administration says the adjustments will maximize efficiency, but critics claim the reassignments are an illegal effort to circumvent congressional funding challenges and will harm children and their educational prospects. At the center of this latest episode is the Education Department's Office of Special Education and Rehabilitative Services, which protects the rights of children with disabilities, and its Office for Civil Rights, which works with students who experience discrimination based on race, sex, or religion, said the Associated Press. Those offices will now be operationally reassigned to the Department of Health and Human Services and the Justice Department, respectively. By relocating the department's programming now, critics say the White House is weakening oversight after already drastically reducing staffing in the affected offices, said the New York Times. Secretary of Education Linda McMahon stated that using interagency agreements will help build the case for skeptical lawmakers to support abolishing the Department of Education as an independent agency at large, said Education Week. But lawmakers across both parties seem reluctant to affirmatively endorse this plan. Per the text of the agreement between the Departments of Education and Health and Human Services, obtained by NPR, Health and Human Services would do much of the work of administering formula grant programs mandated under the Individuals with Disabilities Education Act, said NPR's All Things Considered. The plan is likely to garner some pushback from legislators, including among Republican lawmakers who want to ensure the government meets its legal obligations to students with disabilities, said Politico. The Education Department's Office of Civil Rights will similarly refer cases to the Department of Justice for evaluation and resolution, but will continue to decide whether to pursue administrative enforcement action, said Education Week. Critics fear this partnership could lead the Office of Civil Rights to become more like the Department of Justice, said Inside Higher Ed, by picking and choosing which cases it will address based on political priorities. The big question story is headlined, Do Trump's Moves Signify the End of DOE? Now in the spotlight, the growing problem with toxic algae. Though the Trump administration's $14 million attempt to change the color of Washington, D.C.'s reflecting pool has backfired, something positive that can be said about its algae bloom is that it's not toxic. But toxic algae blooms are a worldwide phenomenon that can harm humans and devastate marine life. And as the climate crisis warms the water, the problem is intensifying. Algal blooms are rapid, explosive growth of algae, said pharmacology researcher Ian Musgrave at The Conversation. Blue-green algae, known as cyanobacteria, naturally occur in inland waters, estuaries, and the sea. They can suffocate fish and produce toxins that cause nausea, skin irritation, and even liver failure in humans. Algae have flared at hot spots along the South Australian coastline, causing stinging eyes, coughing, rashes, headaches, and breathing difficulties among surfers, said ABC. And beachgoers are horrified by the dead animals washing ashore, said the New York Times. A crowdsourced platform has recorded more than 100,000 instances of dead sea life in the Australian region since February last year. It was literally just like an underwater bushfire, said a recreational fisherman. Harmful algal blooms stalk shores far beyond Australia. In Southern California, an unprecedented multi-toxin event last year killed hundreds of seabirds, sea lions, and dolphins, said the Public Policy Institute at California. And the UK's largest freshwater lake, Lough Neagh, in Northern Ireland, has also been choking on recurring toxic algal blooms for years, said The Guardian. The algae feed on high levels of nutrients in the water, mainly from agricultural runoff, fertilizer, and livestock waste, as well as inadequate wastewater treatment. Global warming has also increased water temperature, encouraging the abundant blooms. In some places, an algal bloom is so widespread it's visible from space, said The Guardian. The blooms coat the surface, kill wildlife, unleash stenches, and make the water unusable, and the impact on wildlife and tourism is incalculable. The In the Spotlight story is headlined, The Growing Problem with Toxic Algae. Now this The Week Recommends story, headline, Beat the Heat with These Touring Theater Shows. It's the season of known quantities in Theaterland. A beloved tearjerker moves from screen to stage. Simba is crowned King of the Beast once again, and the semi-fictionalized life of Alicia Keys storms across the stage to the tune of her hits and new songs. Over the next few months, the motto is, Go with what you know. Hell's Kitchen. Keys took her hit songs and life story and melded them into the vibrant musical Hell's Kitchen. Her stand-in protagonist, Ali, is a 17-year-old growing up in the show's namesake neighborhood on the west side of Manhattan. Expect to catch No One, Fallen, and Empire State of Mind, along with new songs written for the show. It's thrilling from beginning to end, said Elizabeth Vincentelli at the New York Times. Through August 15, 2027. The Lion King. The Disney behemoth just will not quit, nor should it, because 29 years after the Broadway debut, director-designer Julie Taymor's singular vision of The Lion King made a good movie into a startling, inspiring piece of live theater. through May 30, 2027. And The Notebook. The book-to-movie-to-musical pipeline hits its heartstring-tugging zenith with the Broadwayification of The Notebook. In an attempt to breathe fresh life into the romantic tale of Allie and Noah, three pairs of actors play the characters across different time periods in their lives. The adjustment is novel, but the resulting version of the story hasn't lost its romantic magic, said Gloria Oladipo in The Guardian. Brace yourself for Alicia Desolero's barn-burning Act Number 1, My Days as Middle Allie, through May 16, 2027. And that's the way to beat the heat with these touring theater shows. Now more of the best commentary. Russia was a cautionary tale. Now U.S. risk becoming it. Tim Richardson and Anna Nemzer at USA Today. In the U.S., Russia's descent into autocracy has long been cited as a cautionary tale by those warning of democratic backsliding, say Tim Richardson and Anna Nemzer. Now we risk parts of that history becoming our own. Russia hollowed out the country's once diverse media landscape, leaving behind only state media. Similar dynamics are taking hold here in the United States. The exclusion and punishment of those who scrutinize power, the rewarding of compliant media, and the consolidation of influence over government narratives. California's rape kit audit deadline is fast approaching. There's reason to worry. Elise Necht and Kate Carpillo at the San Francisco Chronicle. When a sexual assault survivor undergoes an invasive and time-consuming forensic examination to compile a rape kit, there's an implicit promise that law enforcement will test any discovered DNA to identify a perpetrator, said Elise Necht and Kate Carpillo. But too often those rape kits don't get tested and languish in storage. Getting a thorough and accurate count of untested rape kits isn't an exercise in bean counting or a bothersome bureaucratic demand. It's an important crime-fighting tool. And Plattner, Fetterman, and the myth of the working-class politician. Jonathan Zimmerman at the Philadelphia Inquirer. Senator John Fetterman, a Democrat of Pennsylvania, and Maine's Democratic Senate nominee Graham Plattner are pretending to be rough-hewn working-class guys, said Jonathan Zimmerman, but both were born into significant family wealth. And so were almost all of America's political leaders. Americans just don't want to admit it. People want to believe that every American can become anything they wish, a senator or even a president. That's why we are attracted to figures like Fetterman and Plattner who enact this dream for us. And that's some of the day's best commentary. We continue now with this story headlined, U.S.-Iran Site Progress in Talks Ruled by Trump, Lebanon. The U.S. and Iran made encouraging progress after a rocky start to high-level peace talks in Switzerland, mediators Qatar and Pakistan said in a joint statement. The two sides approved a roadmap to reach a final deal during a 60-day truce, a deconfliction cell to ensure an end to military operations in Lebanon, and a communication line to avoid incidents and miscommunication in the Strait of Hormuz. Iranian Foreign Minister Abbas Araghchi said on social media that the mediators had delivered major progress to end Lebanon war. Lead U.S. delegate Vice President J.D. Vance said in a press conference that great progress was being made. Negotiations had a tense start, the Associated Press

through the mediators. Lower-level technical negotiations are continuing in Switzerland's lakeside Bürgenstock resort for the rest of the week, the mediators said. The story's headline, U.S. and Iran cite progress in talks ruled by Trump, Lebanon. Now this story, headline, right-wing outsider poised to win Colombia's election. Abelardo de la Esperilla, a right-wing lawyer with no political experience, declared victory in Colombia's presidential runoff. With 99.9% of the votes counted, de la Esperilla had 49.7 to 48.7 for leftist Senator Ivan Cepeda, who suggested he would challenge the result. A victory by de la Esperilla, a dual Colombian U.S. citizen who transformed himself from sharply dressed Miami lawyer to populist in a soccer jersey and a straw hat, would return Colombia to conservative rule after 4 years under Gustavo Petro, the country's first leftist president, the New York Times said. It would also advance Latin America's broader shift to the right in recent years. De la Esperilla, endorsed by President Donald Trump, has promised a heavy-handed approach to crime fighting, including drug trafficking, the Associated Press said. He vowed to end Petro's peace negotiations with armed groups and build mega prisons. De la Esperilla will likely have to water down some of his proposals due to the closeness of the race in the divided Congress in which Cepeda's historic PAC party has a plurality of seats in both chambers. The story's headline, right-wing outsider poised to win Colombia election. Now this under-the-radar story, headline, a coal blob in the Atlantic could signal trouble. While the world's oceans have been heating up, one patch of the Atlantic located south of Greenland has been dropping in temperature. The coal blob has cooled by nearly 1 degree Celsius, that's 1.8 degrees Fahrenheit, since 1900, making it the only part of the world that has cooled significantly since the 19th century, said a study published in the journal Geophysical Research Letters. Scientists believe this anomaly is happening because of shifts in a network of ocean currents called the Atlantic Meridional overturning circulation. They found that the largest drop in heat content has been in the top 1,000 meters of the blob, coinciding with the AMOC's location, said Science News. The AMOC works like a vast ocean conveyor belt, pulling warm water from the tropics to the northern hemisphere, where it cools and sinks and flows back south, said CNN. Over time, the system's been weakening as human-driven global warming melts ice and causes a surge of fresh water into the ocean, disrupting the AMOC's delicate balance of heat and salinity. Eventually, the system may become so weak that it cannot any longer distribute heat around the world, said USA Today. The AMOC's collapse has been deemed a climate tipping point, after which there will be irreversible ecological damage. India's summer monsoon rainfall pattern has already shifted dramatically as a result of the disruption, said a study published in the journal AGU Advances. An AMOC collapse could also trigger dramatically cold winters in northern Europe and cause sea levels on the east U.S. coast to rise rapidly, said Euronews. The story's headline, a coal blob in the Atlantic, could signal trouble. Next, this Talking Points story headline, Hunter Biden making a viral comeback. It's been quite the journey for Hunter Biden, said Adam Gabbitt in The Guardian. In a matter of weeks, the son of former President Joe Biden has gone from a political liability to an unlikely galvanizing force within the Democratic Party. That transformation began in mid-May when Biden, age 56, started posting on X about addiction and recovery. His family, art, and the hypocrisy of Republicans who hounded him for influence peddling but are now engaged in an orgy of corruption. He's earned more than 781,000 followers with his often wry and self-depreciating post. Asked by an ex-user if a bag of cocaine found at the White House in 2023 was his, Biden replied, "I would never have forgotten my drugs." His popular post about politics, groceries cost too much, endless wars are stupid. Even have some fans urging Biden to run for president in 2028. Asked if that was a good idea, President Trump said that the former first son's checkered past would present a problem. Biden, who in 2024 was convicted of 6 felony tax and gun charges, responded, "I'm 28 felonies, 6 bankruptcies,
and an Epstein bromance short of his checkered past.

passed. By all accounts, Biden is no longer smoking crack, said Robbie Sove in Reason, yet he continues to make terrible decisions. As part of his comeback tour, he sat down last month for an interview with anti-Semitic conspiracy theorist Candace Owens. On the podcast, he tried to rescue his dad's reputation, claiming Democratic elites pushed Joe Biden off the ticket in 2024 because he was never part of the Epstein class. But that's complete nonsense. President Biden was not forced out because he threatened to expose a secret sex trafficking network, but because his health rendered him patently unfit to serve. Hunters implied that his substance abuse issues also render him an outsider to the elite class, said Zeeshan Aleem in MS Now. This, too, is nonsense. Biden traded on his father's name to make insane amounts of money and had his criminal history scrubbed by a presidential pardon. Where's the endgame here? Asked Helen Lewis in The Atlantic. Biden is mired in debt from his various legal battles, and his paintings aren't selling. Does he hope to spin his new social media fame into financial opportunities? Is that why he recently posted about the value and potential utility of cryptocurrency? Of course, people deserve grace when they screwed up, and if Biden can help addicts in recovery, he should post away, just as long as he stays away from the crack den, corrupt crypto schemes, and Congress. The Talking Points article is headlined, Hunter Biden Making a Viral Comeback. Now this briefing, the SAT at 100. Colleges that dropped the exam as unfair are now bringing it back. Why has it endured? What's the goal of the SAT? A dreaded rite of passage for generations of high school students, the SAT, formerly called the Scholastic Aptitude Test, aims to gauge a student's ability to handle college-level material. Last year, more than 2 million juniors and seniors took the exam, a 2.5-hour ordeal consisting of 44 questions in the math section and 54 in the reading and writing section. A high score on the scale of 400 to 1600 won't by itself guarantee acceptance to a selective university, but is often a prerequisite. Yet over the 100 years that the test has been administered, its value has been fiercely debated, with critics saying it merely reinforces race and income inequality. Those allegations were a main reason more than 1,200 colleges and universities stopped requiring SAT scores in 2020 and 2021, instead basing admission on factors like grade point average, essays, and extracurriculars. Since then, though, dozens of those schools have reinstated the requirements. Standardized test scores are a much better predictor of academic success than high school grades, said Brown University President Christina Paxson. In an era of grade inflation, they reveal useful information. How was the test created? Before the SAT, elite universities mainly admitted students from a handful of prep schools, such as Phillips Exeter Academy in New Hampshire or Deerfield Academy in Massachusetts. In the early 1900s, when intelligence tests were becoming all the rage, institutions began considering general entrance exams. Princeton University psychologist Carl Brigham created what would become the SAT in 1922 when he modified a version of the Army IQ test and administered it to Princeton freshmen. Yet bias was built in from the start. One of his goals, Brigham wrote in his book, A Study of American Intelligence, was to prove the superiority of the Nordic race. By June 1926, the College Board, an association of dozens of universities and colleges, had adopted the test as a general entrance exam. The first time it was administered, 8,040 students were given 97 minutes to race through 315 questions covering foreign languages, logic skills, vocabulary, and arithmetic. Word problems reflected the culture of the day, with one math problem asking, if a package containing 20 cigarettes cost 15 cents, how many cigarettes can be bought for 90 cents? How did it get so popular? Mainly because of the GI Bill. In the aftermath of World War II, some 2.5 million veterans poured into colleges, and universities turned to the SAT to help them evaluate the applicants. By 1960, more than 500,000 students were taking the test each year, and 350 colleges had made it a requirement.
To meet this growing need, the College Board employs teams of teachers, professors, and testing experts to write the questions. For decades, though, that committee consisted almost entirely of white, well-off, highly educated men from the Northeast, and the test reflected their experiences, with word problems and reading passages referring to upper-class activities like sailing or riding. More recently, test makers have tried to eliminate cultural and socioeconomic bias. Does bias in questions harm students? While that can't be proved, there are certainly disparities in scores among different races and economic classes. In 2024, the average combined score was 1228 for Asian students and 1083 for white students, compared with 939 for Hispanics and 907 for black students. A 2023 study found that over 33% of children in the top 1% in income scored a 1300 or higher, versus only 2.4% of children from the poorest 20% of households. Wealthy families, of course, can more easily pay the $68 test fee multiple times, and many can drop thousands on special SAT prep courses. Such issues were cited in a 2019 lawsuit demanding the University of California system abolish its SAT requirement. In 2020, it did, as did hundreds of other universities, including MIT, Stanford, and the entire Ivy League. What was the result? Top schools received a larger, more diverse set of applications, but before long, professors complained that incoming freshmen lacked even rudimentary math skills. I realized that for students to follow me, said UC Berkeley string theorist Mina Alzenak, I had to start reviewing basic algebra stuff like fractions. A 2024 Harvard study found that GPA alone does a poor job of predicting academic success in college in the absence of standardized test scores. Dozens of colleges, including every Ivy League university, have now reinstated a standardized test mandate, and 1,400 instructors in the University of California system have signed an open letter urging the state to do likewise. Failing to measure preparation gaps does not remove barriers, it states. It moves them into the classroom. Are there alternatives? There's the ACT, developed in 1959 specifically to rival the SAT. Most schools accept it in lieu of the SAT, and last year, 1.4 million students took it. The Classical Learning Test, created in 2015 by conservative Jeremy Tate to focus on works in the Western canon, was taken by over 180,000 students last year, and Defense Secretary Pete Hegseth has ordered all U.S. military academies to accept it in place of SAT scores. But are these tests fairer or more accurate than the SAT? It's impossible to know, and some academics believe that's the wrong question. Harvard economist David Deming says any test is bound to reflect the shortcomings and disparities embedded in the American education system. The problem isn't the test, he says. The problem is everything that happens before the test. And that story is a briefing headlined The SAT at 100. Now, people. The headline is Davis's Life-Altering Diagnosis. For decades, Gina Davis thought there was something deeply wrong with her, said Julia Llewellyn Smith in the Sunday Times in the UK. From a young age, I wasn't able to do stuff unless there was enormous pressure on me, said the actress, now 70. In high school, she struggled to complete assignments when the deadline was several days away. Later in life, a partner told her he was ending their relationship because she never got around to buying chairs for their dining table. Then at 41, Davis was diagnosed with ADHD. To understand there was a reason and I wasn't a bad person was a revelation. Buoyed, she decided to take up archery because there's nothing subjective about it, unlike my day job. And 2 years later came and 24th in the U.S. Olympic qualifiers, 8 spots shy of making the team. She also became an activist, founding the Gina Davis Institute on Gender and Media to gather data on Hollywood's wild gender imbalance. As Davis's confidence grew, so did her willingness to speak out against past bad behavior. She's been especially critical of Bill Murray, her co-star in the 1990s Quick Change, who ignored her protest to use a massage machine owner, screamed at her on set, and stroked her inappropriately during a talk show appearance.
Murray has never apologized, though still satisfying to name and shame him. It was. The story's headline, Davis's Life-Altering Diagnosis. Now, the explainer. The Iran war may end, but high oil prices may not. With the U.S. and Iran arriving at a memorandum of understanding to end hostilities, President Donald Trump seems to think petroleum prices will come down immediately, but economists say extended relief could take much longer to arrive. Drivers will probably have to wait weeks or longer to see meaningful improvement on oil prices, said the New York Times. They often fluctuate in an up-like-a-rocket, down-like-a-feather manner, meaning gasoline costs quickly rise alongside the price of crude oil, but are slow to follow its descent. Gas stations tend to lose money when the price of gas goes up, so when oil starts to go down, station owners are slow to bring retail prices down to make up for their poor financial performance on the way up. Trump is hopeful that the reopening of the Strait of Hormuz will help ease the price burden, but there's a big difference between reopening the Strait of Hormuz on paper and actually resuming the flow of oil through it, said The Atlantic. While a small number of ships have started traversing the strait, the U.S. and Iran are far apart on crucial issues, including Iran's nuclear program, which could dissuade oil producers from resuming operations. Many Middle East countries have had their oil production impacted. In Saudi Arabia, virtually all oil production has been shut in or capped, said Gregory Brew, a senior analyst at the Eurasia Group, to Intelligencer. A full return to pre-war production and refining levels is likely to take weeks, months, or even years, said Reuters. Republicans are hopeful prices will soon ease because the midterms are on the horizon, said Politico. Even if prices go down, voters may hold into negative thoughts about Trump's economy. Other economic elements that rely on petroleum will still be affected, too, most notably airline travel. Aviation experts have spent months warning that even if the war ended, travelers should not expect airfares to go down immediately, said the Associated Press. Fuel prices staying high will also affect the grocery aisle, so food may remain pricey for an extended period. The piece's headline, The Iran War May End, But High Oil Prices May Not. Now another big question. Are Republicans truly tilting toward unions? The GOP has tried to match President Donald Trump's populism with tentative steps toward union-friendly rhetoric. Though its policies have not always kept pace, they may be changing in a small way. The House of Representatives recently passed a Democratic-sponsored labor bill with the help of 20 Republicans who broke party lines to support the measure, said Time. The Faster Labor Contracts Act would amend federal law to accelerate contract negotiations between newly unionized workplaces and their employees. It was the latest example of union-friendly congressional Republicans, including Pete Stauber of Minnesota, flexing their muscles in the face of furious opposition from the GOP's traditional free market conservatives, said The Hill. Congressional politics are shifting in labor's favor, said Timothy Noah at The New Republic. The House recently passed two other bills to restore collective bargaining rights to federal workers, thanks to a breakaway Republican faction that joined Democrats to provide a majority vote in support of labor rights. The union-friendly bills still face dismal odds in the GOP-controlled Senate. The latest pro-union bill is a gift to the cultural left, said the Wall Street Journal in an editorial. Republicans who join Democrats to pass the measure may think they are burnishing their populist credentials, but they are actually selling out their constituents to the progressive left. Senator Josh Hawley, a Republican of Missouri, and Cory Booker, a Democrat of New Jersey, are sponsoring the Senate version of the act, said the Washington Examiner. Hawley is a union-friendly Republican and a social conservative, but the bill is running into opposition from other religious conservatives who say it will require employers to cover abortion and transgender medical procedures. The debate arrives at a time when many union voters have turned on Trump over rising prices and the war in Iran, said the Washington Post. In 2024, Trump won 45% of union voters on the strength of his promise to restore U.S. manufacturing jobs. The discontent now could be meaningful in November, as the AFL-CIO is vowing to turn out 16 million union voters for the midterm elections.
The story's headline, "Are Republicans Truly Tilting Toward Unions?" Now in the spotlight, the biggest deregulation actions Trump has taken. While Republicans have generally been associated with deregulation since the 1970s and 1980s, President Donald Trump has overseen a stratospheric rise in deregulatory policies during his second term. The White House argues these deregulations are about eliminating the red tape of Washington, but critics are worried about Trump's rolling back of protections. Executive Order 14192, titled Unleashing Prosperity Through Deregulation, established a 10-to-1 rule for federal agencies. It ordered that any time an agency enacted a new regulation, it shall identify at least 10 existing regulations to be repealed, according to the order. The goal of the rule is to alleviate unnecessary regulatory burdens placed on the American people. The order led to a slew of actions being taken by federal agencies and also stated that all new regulations should have no cost. This is effectively impossible to accomplish when issuing any regulation at all, as nearly every regulatory change represents some level of cost to come into compliance, said the Economic Policy Institute. The most notable climate change-related deregulation is the repeal of a 2009 finding that focused on emissions for motor vehicles, but later regulations of carbon dioxide emissions from power plants and methane emissions from oil and natural gas operations are based on it as well, said the Brookings Institution. The deregulation is going to force Americans to spend more money, around $1.4 trillion, in additional fuel costs to power these less efficient and highly polluting vehicles, said Peter Zalzal of the Environmental Defense Fund to BBC News. At least 24 states are suing the Trump administration over this repeal. With Trump's authority, financial services regulators are undertaking the biggest overhaul of bank supervision since the 2008 financial crisis, said Reuters. These regulators argue that banks have become too preoccupied with processes and pursuing minor issues and should focus on core financial risk. Financial experts say rolling back these regulations has weakened the banking industry's power to police problems that do not inherently amount to material financial risk, but which may eventually lead to problems such as control lapses, governance, or other process issues. And that final story is headlined, "The Biggest Deregulation Actions Trump Has Taken." Thank you for making us a part of your day. That concludes this week's readings from The Week magazine. This has been Merritt Cowart for Vocal Point, home of the Georgia Radio Reading Service. Thank you for listening to Vocal Point.

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2: 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And I had a heart attack and a cardiac arrest. 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
7: In the People's Pharmacy Health Headlines, health insurance companies are struggling with their budgets. The enormous popularity of the GLP-1 drugs such as semaglutide and tirzepatide is a big part of the reason. These weight loss medications, sold under the brand names Wegovy and Zepbound, respectively, are pricey. So the large numbers of people taking them has increased expenses more than expected. According to Stat, some insurers have already spent more in 9 months of 2025 than they did in all of 2024. Perhaps as a consequence, some employers are considering leaving these meds off the formulary. Certain states have also dropped them from their Medicaid programs. Although most states still cover semaglutide for diabetes, North Carolina, California, New Hampshire, and South Carolina are dropping coverage for obesity treatment. In Michigan, Medicaid will cover GLP-1 obesity drugs only for patients who are classified as morbidly obese. Health plans for state workers are also reassessing coverage of these medicines. Some physicians are concerned because people who had lost significant weight are now starting to regain it without their medication. Along with excess weight come additional health risks.
8: Tattooing dates back thousands of years. Historically, body art served a variety of purposes, from religious to healing ceremonies or rites of passage, or as an indicator of group identity. In recent years, social media and celebrity influencers have popularized tattoos for millions. But are they safe? A new study in the Proceedings of the National Academy of Sciences links tattoo ink to inflammation in lymph nodes. The investigator studied the biological reaction to tattoo ink in humans and mice. The dyes that are used accumulate in the lymph nodes and appear to trigger long-term inflammation. The pigments can also be found in the spleen, liver, and kidneys. This study looked at the impact of tattoo dyes on the immune system. The researchers found that following tattooing, the macrophages were less capable of responding to a number of viruses. The COVID-19 vaccine appears to be less effective for tattooed individuals. The authors call for long-term research into the health effects of tattoos, including the risk of cancer.
7: There are new data on the benefits of a shingles vaccination against dementia. Shingles is a painful outbreak on the skin of people who had chickenpox earlier in life, often many decades before. The shingles vaccine reduces the likelihood that older people will experience such an outbreak. Previous studies took advantage of natural experiments in Wales and Australia to determine that the original shingles vaccine, Zostavax, could lower a person's chance of a dementia diagnosis. Further analysis of these data show that this vaccination also slows the progression of cognitive impairment in people already living with dementia. People with dementia who received the shingles vaccine were almost 30% less likely to die from their disease over a 9-year period. People with more advanced dementia appeared to benefit the most.
8: The flu is back, and it could be an especially challenging season. That's because the flu virus mutated this year after manufacturers locked in the formula for the vaccine. Canada has seen a dramatic 61% increase in flu cases in November. Now, states such as Colorado, Michigan, and Massachusetts are reporting increased cases and hospitalizations for influenza-like illnesses. If the U.S. follows in the footsteps of countries in the Southern Hemisphere, such as Australia, New Zealand, and South Africa, we're likely to see an early and severe flu season.
7: Intermittent fasting has long been a popular weight loss strategy. Chinese researchers report it also shifts connections between the gut and the brain. They recruited 25 obese individuals for a 2-month study with every other day fasting. Volunteers also provided stool samples at the beginning and end of the study. This regimen resulted in weight loss and also changes in brain activity seen on fMRI. This was correlated to alterations in the gut microbes. The researchers conclude that intermittent fasting altered the gut microbiome, and that in turn provoked changes in brain regions associated with appetite and addiction. And that's the health news from the People's Pharmacy this week. Welcome to the People's Pharmacy. I'm Terry Graydon.
8: And I'm Joe Graydon. If you ask a cardiologist what causes heart disease, chances are good you'll hear about LDL cholesterol. Likewise, if you ask a neurologist about Alzheimer's disease, you're likely to hear that the culprit is beta amyloid plaque.
7: But what if these and many chronic diseases result in part from infections? Would that change the practice of medicine?
8: To help us answer such questions, we turn to Dr. Paul Ewald, professor of biology at the University of Louisville. He is a pioneer in evolutionary medicine and infectious disease research. Dr. Ewald is the author of Evolution of Infectious Disease and Plague Time, the New Germ Theory of Disease. Terry was working remotely when we recorded this interview.
7: Welcome back to the People's Pharmacy, Dr. Paul Ewald.
9: It's great to be back to join you again.
8: Dr. Ewald, I looked back in our calendar and it shows you joining the People's Pharmacy in April of 1999, show number 263, talking about the evolution of infectious diseases. And then we had you back again in March of 2001, show number 350, Plague Time, the New Germ Theory of Disease, which was your second book. We called that show How Germs Shape Your Destiny. I guess it must be astonishing to you to look back over 25 years and how things have changed. But before you tell us that, please share, what is an evolutionary biologist?
9: Well, an evolutionary biologist is someone who just looks at the biological changes of organisms over time. And you can look at it in terms of how they're adapted to particular environments, or you can do that descriptively, just describing which organisms evolved from what other ones and what characteristics evolved. My focus tends to be more on the former. I'm interested in how it is that organisms adapt to particular environmental conditions.
8: So looking back over the last 2 or 3 decades, especially with COVID in the mirror, it seems like the kinds of problems that you predicted decades ago have kind of come to pass. Tell us about your view of the world and how pathogens have impacted us since your two books.
9: Well, I would say over the last 2 decades, the information that's become available has reinforced the idea that pathogens are pretty much important in almost every aspect of our lives. I was working largely on understanding the causes of chronic diseases. And over the last two decades, a lot of information has come out that has very gradually indicated that infections are much more important in chronic diseases than we thought. But the way in which they're important involves interactions between infectious organisms and mutualistic organisms, and also between the genetics of people in the case of human diseases, the genetics of the organisms, and also the non-infectious environmental factors. So all of these three categories come together, the microbes, the non-microbial environments, things like, you know, do we exercise or do we not? What's our diet like? And then the genetics, which determines what kinds of things we're vulnerable to, what kinds of negative things we're vulnerable to, and what kinds of characteristics we have in place to stay healthy.
7: Well, it all sounds rather complicated. If we have to look at genetics and behavior and environment and pathogens, these infectious organisms. And one of the things that Joe and I have noted is that the infectious disease specialists, the doctors who specialize in treating infectious diseases, they know a lot about antiviral drugs and antibiotics, but they don't seem that interested in your idea that some of these infectious agents, these pathogens, might be behind chronic diseases like cardiovascular disease or Alzheimer's disease. How come?
9: Well, I think that physicians are trained to diagnose and treat. And so we can't expect that they're necessarily going to have a focus on this bigger picture of what actually causes disease. They have particular protocols for treating disease once they diagnose them. And, you know, there's some pressure on them to do that. If they deviate from the standard protocols, they could be liable for malpractice. And so I think what basically we have to realize is that physicians are trained to do one thing in a clinical setting, diagnose and treat. And what an evolutionary biologist is interested in doing is trying to understand how all of this fits together. In other words, trying to understand how evolutionary forces shaping humans influence disease, how evolutionary forces shaping microbes influence disease, and how all of that depends on the environments we're in. And often that involves noticing that there are mismatches between our current environments and the environments in which we evolved, and those are the environments in which we generated the adaptations to deal with health and disease.
8: Dr. Ewald, when we spoke to you two decades ago, I don't think we had heard of the term microbiome. I mean, everybody knew that there are bacteria and fungi and such organisms in our digestive tract, but microbiome was not a term that was used very much. Now it seems like everybody's talking about the microbiome. And it's not just of the digestive tract. There's a microbiome of the lungs. There's a microbiome of the skin. There's a microbiome of the brain. And the idea that there are pathogens that are living in our bodies, it seems alien to most people, but we're beginning to gradually recognize, yes, we're living in quote unquote harmony or disharmony with a lot of different bugs. So I'm curious as to how this concept of the microbiome throughout our body is affecting your work in evolutionary biology and the idea that there are a lot of germs, viruses, and bacteria that have set up housekeeping in us and may sometimes cause problems.
9: Well, I think we overlook the microbiome because the members of the microbiome are very small. We don't see them. Okay. So once we recognize that they're there, then our task is to figure out which of these microorganisms are beneficial to us actually helping us and which ones are harmful. And this problem has been a little bit clouded by some of the terminology. So once microbiome was recognized as being important potentially for our health, then people who are studying this tended to use this term commensal for any organism that wasn't overtly negative or positive. But in an evolutionary context and in biological context, a commensal is something that neither harms nor helps the host. And so basically, if we really could measure the net effect of all these different organisms, we would classify them all as either parasitic or mutualistic, neither unbalanced their net harming us or unbalanced their net helping us. And that seems like sort of an academic distinction, but it's a really important one, because if we're thinking about supplementing our microbiome, then we want to be supplementing it with mutualists. We don't want to supplement it with an organism that is slightly pathogenic, especially because sometimes we supplement the microbiome for people who are in particularly vulnerable situations. And so we've learned sort of the hard way that some of the things that looked like they'd be good to supplement our microbiome with ended up not being so great, but others ended up being fantastic. And so I think that there's a bit of a problem in the way in which this has been addressed. But the basic idea is really good, that we're recognizing that we are not just individuals walking around an environment. We have our own ecology of organisms in and on us. And we need to understand that if we want to be able to improve health and avoid disease.
7: Dr. Ewald, I wonder if you could give us an example of one of those microorganisms that we've discovered is actually unexpectedly helpful. Sometimes a microorganism that we think is just kind of neutral turns out to be maybe just fine as long as the rest of the microbiome is in balance. But if the microbiome gets out of balance, neutral guy sitting in there can get out of control. And I'm thinking of Clostridioides difficile, I think.
9: Yes. Mm-hmm. Well, that is a really great point, that we need to be thinking about the effects of the organisms in the context of all the other organisms that are there. And sometimes an organism that is going to be helpful in one context will actually be harmful if the microbiota is changed. Clostridium difficile is a very interesting example, because interest started in on this organism about 30 years ago when it was recognized that it was causing some problems in hospital settings. And so people found that a lot of individuals are carrying Clostridium difficile without any problem, but they were causing problems in hospital settings. And so they jumped to the conclusion, this organism was a commensal or a very mild pathogen, maybe even a mutualist, without enough data. When you look at Clostridium difficile in a general population, it really doesn't cause noticeable harm, but it doesn't mean it doesn't cause some harm.
10: Dr. Ewald, we are going to take a break, but when we come back, what we want to do is find out when it causes problems and how to get rid of it.
7: You are listening to Dr. Paul Ewald. He's an evolutionary biologist and professor of biology at the University of Louisville. Dr. Ewald is the author of Evolution of Infectious Disease and Plague Time, the New Germ Theory of Disease.
10: After the break, we'll learn how C. diff infections can start to overwhelm hospitals.
7: Cardiologists pay a lot of attention to cholesterol levels. Should they also keep an eye out for pathogens in the arteries or even the mouth?
10: We also worry about Alzheimer's disease. Are there germs that might contribute to its development?

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1: Modern medicine has a tremendous number of specialties and subspecialties. There are not just cardiologists, but interventional cardiologists who perform angioplasty and place stents in coronary arteries.
0: Neuroimmunologists study multiple sclerosis and neuromyelitis. Such subspecialties may focus very narrowly on a small range of symptoms.
1: When specialists are stuck in silos, they may not consider the bigger picture. The idea that infections might trigger a number of hard-to-treat chronic diseases is somewhat foreign to them.
0: We're speaking with Professor Paul Ewald. He is an evolutionary biologist specializing in evolutionary medicine and pollination biology. He is professor of biology at the University of Louisville. Professor Ewald is a pioneer in evolutionary medicine and infectious disease research. His books include Evolution of Infectious Disease and Plague Time, the New Germ Theory of Disease.
1: Dr. Ewald, you were just talking about C. diff infections, and it's my understanding that they can be really hard to get rid of once they take hold.
2: Yes, and the C. difficile infections are very problematic in hospitals. It used to be thought that they were just causing problems because a person's microbiome was upset or a person was vulnerable in one way or another because they're in the hospital. But when you look at the strains that are in hospitals and the strains in the outside community, you find the strains in hospitals are actually more severe. And this was not recognized for a while. Over the last 10 years, it's gradually become recognized. And so what looks like is happening is this Clostridium difficile organism is actually evolving increased virulence in hospitals where it can get from one patient to another, even if the patient's sick. It gets transmitted between patients on the hands of attendants. So it is resistant to antibiotics. Antibiotics are not as effective as we would like them to be, but there are a lot of ways in which we can deal with C. difficile. And one of the best ways is improving hygiene so that you actually don't get attendants transmitting the organism from an infected individual to a susceptible individual. And if you do prevent that kind of transmission, you'll do two things. One, you'll actually protect individuals who become infected, but also you should actually turn down that evolutionary pressure in the hospital environment favoring the harmful strains. And so you'll get a gradual leakage of the milder strains into these hospital environments, and they can protect against the harmful strains through cross-protection immunologically.
1: Dr. Ewald, I'd like to change gears a little bit now and go back to some of the what were really radical ideas that you were expressing 25 years ago. And let's just start with heart disease, because it is the number one killer in America, if not in the world. And if you were to talk to most cardiologists, they would say, well, the number one killer is caused by cholesterol, in particular, bad LDL cholesterol, and statins are the savior. And along comes Dr. Ewald, and he says, yes, but there are some bacteria that might be responsible and possibly even other pathogens. And I think that's a hard sell for most specialists in the field of cardiology. So how is it possible that pathogens could be causing heart disease?
2: Well, pathogens invade our blood system, and they can be transported in cells, macrophages, and they can get into the insides of these blood vessels. And when I talked last time, or not last time, but 20 years ago, and I was talking with you, I was mentioning some pathogens that had been identified in these lesions, these cardiovascular lesions. One of them is chlamydia pneumoniae, and there are pathogens from the oral cavity that cause gingivitis and periodontitis that are found there. And at that point, there were a few studies indicating that there were these associations. People did more studies, and some of the studies didn't agree, and so people sort of lost interest. People tried to treat with antibiotics, and the antibiotics weren't effective in remedying cardiovascular disease, but the microbiologists say, of course they weren't. These microorganisms by that time are living sort of encrusted in all of this decayed tissue, and so the antibiotics aren't going to get to them. So the flash forward 20 years, what has now been recognized is that with many different studies that are done, mostly outside the United States, because the United States sort of stopped funding this work about 20 years ago. Now, if you look at all of those studies together, there's a very robust trend for chlamydia pneumoniae, this respiratory tract pathogen that gets into the vessels of the arteries, the arterial vessels, to be strongly associated with cardiovascular disease. So people that dismiss that, my response is just look at the literature. The literature has changed so much. It's become so developed over the last 20 years that now there should be no argument about whether those organisms are there. The only argument is the extent to which they're actually causing the disease. But there was more data indicating that there's an answer to that question as well. And one of the best batches of data has come out of Taiwan, which has this health system where they're keeping track of everybody's health records. And what people did in Taiwan was to look to see whether people who came in with chlamydia pneumonia, that is pneumonia caused by this organism, if they were treated, were they less likely to come down, in this case, with Alzheimer's disease? Because the argument about chlamydia pneumoniae applies to Alzheimer's disease as well as cardiovascular disease. And so what they found is those individuals that came in with pneumonia caused by chlamydia pneumoniae, they were treated, did not have an association with Alzheimer's later on, whereas the ones who came in with chlamydia pneumoniae that were not treated did. Okay, so you've got this, what's getting close to an experiment. You couldn't run an experiment on people for ethical reasons, but this is pretty darn close. So you've got the evidence now for cardiovascular disease and also for Alzheimer's really being quite overwhelming that this organism's associated with these diseases. Now, the similar situation has occurred with the oral pathogens, things like Porphyromonas gingivalis, which is also not only causing periodontal disease, but is associated probably causally with Alzheimer's disease and with cardiovascular disease. So going back to the original point about cholesterol and statins, the evidence on cholesterol indicates that, yes, that's contributing as well. But the actual degree to which cholesterol is contributing looks like it's modest, but it's something that's easy to measure. And so I think what happened historically is that people measure what they could measure. They could take a blood test. They can easily measure cholesterol, and they could find that association. And so they sort of hung a lot of their advice on that association. But just because something's easy to identify doesn't mean it's the main player. And so when you look at some of these organisms, you find that they actually do better when people have higher fat and cholesterol in their blood. And they, some of them, like chlamydia pneumonia, actually increase the amount of cholesterol. So when you find that cholesterol is associated, you have to say, okay, so what's causing the increase in cholesterol? And you have to be open to the idea that it could be a very complicated set of factors, including microorganisms that are there sort of upsetting the system.
0: Well, Dr. Ewald, you did mention Alzheimer's disease with reference to Taiwan, where they do have excellent healthcare records. And I think you suggested that people with chlamydia pneumoniae infections were more prone later to develop Alzheimer's disease. Did I get that right?
2: Yeah.
0: So what I want to ask you about is what we've been hearing from the Alzheimer's disease researchers, not necessarily the ones we've been talking to most, but the most prevalent ones, the most prominent ones, is Alzheimer's disease is caused by buildup of amyloid plaque in the brain. Some of the researchers we've been talking to say, yes, but amyloid plaque is actually a response to infection. What's your take on that?
2: Well, we now know that beta amyloid is a protein that actually is antimicrobial. So if you've got infections in the brain, you're going to have amyloid beta being produced, and that is going to be associated with the degree of threat. So the real problem is thinking about the correlation between the amyloid plaques and the damage to the brain in Alzheimer's, and trying to figure out how much of that is a response to something else, and how much of that is actually creating the problem of Alzheimer's. And the bottom line, it's a little bit of both. It looks like the amyloid proteins do have some negative effects, but it is clear that they're also antimicrobial, and they're elevated in the particular subsets of amyloid beta are elevated in response to infection. Well, and they actually control the infection. So that's been pretty well looked at one of these for one of these organisms of the oral cavity, the periodontal pathogens, and particular Porphyromonas gingivalis.
1: So
2: it's been looked at in animal models.
1: Dr. Ewald, the idea that Alzheimer's disease or dementia might somehow be precipitated by infection is still pretty radical. And there have been papers about herpes simplex virus as one possible contributor. You've now suggested chlamydia pneumoniae as another possible. There may be a whole bunch of infectious agents that are contributing to Alzheimer's disease. And I'm just wondering, well, patients want to know, well, what can I do about it? You know, how can I prevent Alzheimer's disease? How can I prevent heart disease? How can I get rid of those infectious agents that might be contributing to these very serious chronic conditions?
2: Yes, I think you're exactly right. What's the emerging trend is that there are a lot of organisms that are involved, including herpes simplex and Porphyromonas gingivalis and chlamydia pneumoniae. So there are a number of ways in which we can actually prevent this damage. One way that has been very slow to be assessed, but now looks like it's actually having a big effect, is taking better care of your oral cavity. Flossing, for example, looks like has been associated with a much lower rate of Alzheimer's. And so,
1: Wait a minute. Are you telling me that flossing your teeth on a regular basis might reduce your risk of Alzheimer's disease?
2: That's what you wanted, Joe. You wanted some practical applications. So let me tell you the mechanism that is almost certainly the right mechanism. When you floss, you take care of your oral health. This could also involve use of antibiotics to control periodontal disease. You're controlling organisms that are found in the brain and are associated with Alzheimer's, and you're also controlling organisms that are found in the artery walls that are associated with atherosclerosis. And you're also controlling one of the big bad guys I mentioned before, Porphyromonas gingivalis, which contributes to diabetes. And it looks like that's a two-way street. Diabetes contributes to Porphyromonas growth. Porphyromonas growth contributes to diabetes. And the whole thing is related to these other diseases, because diabetes, when it's bad, is related to bad cardiovascular disease, and it's also related to Alzheimer's. So, and almost certainly the mechanism is that when you've got high blood sugar, then organisms that are normally sort of kept in check by the immune system are not so easily kept in check. So these organisms that are contributing to cardiovascular disease and to Alzheimer's, at least in theory and probably in practice, in reality, they're not controlled as well by the immune system when you've got high blood sugar. And so diabetes then exacerbates these other diseases. Now, if you ask people, you know, sort of that are not thinking about this in a broad, integrative way, so why is it that people with diabetes have more heart attacks and have more Alzheimer's and have more periodontal disease? So they'll often say, well, it just messes everything up. Well, this is a very different view. It says that when we understand what the actual causal mechanisms are, we see connections, and that explains why diabetes is so associated with so many of these other chronic illnesses. They're actually exacerbating the situation by favoring microorganisms that look like they're involved in the pathology of these chronic diseases. And so I would just come back to your original point, Joe, and I would just say, when people are skeptical, my response is, dig deeply into the literature, look at this information, and you'll see these connections. People are just working in such isolated ways that they're not seeing these connections. And Terry, as you said, it is complicated. It takes work. And I am sympathetic to physicians, for example, who may not have the time to look at it. But if you don't have the time to look at this vast literature that's emerging, then I would think a little circumspection is in order to say, well, you know, I haven't looked at the literature. It's an idea worth considering. Let's look at the evidence.
1: Terry?
0: One thing we do see in the literature in terms of how can we reduce our risk for coming down with Alzheimer's disease is related to viruses. It turns out that people who are vaccinated against shingles, which is, of course, caused by the chickenpox virus, are at a significantly reduced risk, not perfectly protected, but significantly reduced risk of developing Alzheimer's disease or other dementias. You want to comment on that? Viruses, they're pretty important too.
2: Yeah, that was my next point. You beat me to it. I was just going to talk about the varicella zoster virus and how evidence now is really clear based on a lot of studies that vaccination against the varicella zoster virus, the shingles vaccination, is associated with a quite dramatic decline in the probability of developing Alzheimer's.
1: So, Dr. Ewald, it seems like a lot of the specialists, I don't care whether they're cardiologists or gastroenterologists, psychiatrists, rheumatologists, they just don't think about pathogens. They think about blood sugar or they think about cholesterol. But you're sort of suggesting that they've got it backwards, that we need to start looking at the pathogens as the causative agents

0: disease research. He's the author of Evolution of Infectious Disease and Plague Time, the New Germ Theory of Disease.
1: After the break, we'll be talking about some ancient history. When chronic fatigue syndrome first showed up, it seemed to be connected to an infection. Scientists have never identified a single pathogen that's responsible for this devastating condition. How do they think about it now?
0: Long COVID has some similarities to chronic fatigue. Is that changing how we understand these problems?
1: Lyme disease can also cause trouble for a long time, even though tests don't always show pathogens. Could they be in hiding?
0: One surprising link is between infection and schizophrenia. What should you know?
1: Another potential connection is between arthritis and infection. Might it change how we treat joint pain?
0: You're listening to The People's Pharmacy with Joe and Terry Graydon.
1: Welcome back to The People's Pharmacy. I'm Joe Graydon.
0: And I'm Terry Graydon. The People's Pharmacy is brought to you in part by Spatial Sleep, a non-drug approach to help you fall asleep and stay asleep without medications. More information at Spatial Sleep, SpatialSleep.com.
1: When Dr. Paul Chaney described the first outbreak of chronic fatigue syndrome, he suggested an infectious origin. His colleagues were skeptical.
0: Our guest today, Dr. Paul Ewalt, proposes that many chronic conditions could be rooted in infections. He is professor of biology at the University of Louisville and author of Evolution of Infectious Disease and Plague Time, the New Germ Theory of Disease.
1: Dr. Ewald, many decades ago, even before we spoke with you, we talked with Dr. Paul Chaney, who was an internist in Nevada, and he saw a bunch of people who had come down with a rather odd condition where they had terrible fatigue and couldn't think very clearly after they came down with an infection of some sort. And he basically was the first clinician, as far as I can tell, who identified what we now call chronic fatigue syndrome, or MECFS, as some people refer to it. And that idea that you could have this rather nasty upper respiratory tract infection, kind of like the flu, but it never completely goes away, and you're kind of left with, you know, exhaustion on exercise and brain fog and a whole bunch of other symptoms. And that seems a little reminiscent of long COVID. How has COVID changed the way we think about these kinds of problems?
2: Well, I would first say that the idea of looking for infectious causes of chronic fatigue syndrome makes a tremendous amount of sense, because we know that when infections occur, one of the things the brain does is makes us feel fatigued. And so if you have a persistent infection, you're likely to feel fatigued for a longer period of time, depending on how persistent it is. Now, if we flash forward to SARS-CoV-2, and what has become apparent is that the acute phase is part of it, and then there's a long chronic phase, and people disagree about whether the organism's still there. I suspect it still is in refugee. It's hard to find out whether it's there or not, if it's there in very low densities. I would, in answer to your question, what has COVID told us about or informed us about? I would say it's informed us about a lot, but not enough. Okay. I think there are a lot more lessons. And one of the lessons is that we need to be thinking about infectious diseases much more in the context of both acute and chronic phases, because the acute phase is just part of the story. As soon as you start looking at a chronic phase, people will start saying, oh, well, we don't see the organism. Well, the organism's not as abundant in the chronic phase if it's there. Also, may be causing problems much more indirectly. And so we have the same kind of problem with Lyme disease, where people are arguing that a lot of these chronic correlates of Lyme disease are not because the organism's still there, because they're

0: tests don't show it. Well, again and again, over the last few decades, we found that people are dismissive of infectious causes because they're using the old techniques that are not sensitive enough. When you start using new techniques and you start thinking more broadly about the ways in which disease organisms can be causing chronic disease, then things appear that you didn't think were there. So I would argue that for COVID, we need to really be focusing on thinking about detecting pathogens, the virus that could be there in the long run, and then thinking about how we would combat that. The other lesson from COVID is one that I think we may have talked about the last time I was talking with you, which is that evolutionary thinking informs us that organisms like the coronavirus that causes COVID, those viruses are dependent on hosts being not healthy, but not terribly sick for transmission because they're moderately durable in the external environment. And the evolutionary theory, which is really supported by a comprehensive evaluation of all human diseases, indicate that if a pathogen is really durable, it's likely to evolve to be very harmful. If it's very non-durable in the external environment, it's likely to be mild. And if it's in between, it'll evolve to be in between. And so one of the points I was making back in 2020 was that we can expect that SARS-CoV-2 is going to be evolving towards a level of virulence that is very much like influenza, because that's how durable is the external environment. And unlike what a lot of people, most people would argue that, oh, it could just become virulent again with a new mutation, I would argue that it will not become more virulent with new mutations over the broad population, because those variants will be too harmful for the mode of transmission of this virus. And so that's a test we can look at. I made that, you know, prediction 2020. So far, it's held up. The organism over about a year evolved to be more mild, and it has not evolved to be more severe like the earlier strains were. And so it's a prediction from evolutionary thinking that we will be able to evaluate as time goes on. And hopefully people will look back and see that the evolutionary perspective generated these predictions. And if the predictions don't hold up, then we can say the evolutionary perspective is not great. But if they do hold up, then it lends credibility to this evolutionary perspective.
1: Well, we certainly hope you're right. Terry, you have another question?
2: I do. I'm wondering, Dr. Ewald, you say that we're using old techniques, old technology, presumably, to look for these pathogens that have caused an infection, and we assume the person is now recovered, and yet they still are feeling bad. The tests that we use don't show that the pathogen is there. Could a pathogen be hiding?
0: Yes. Well, I think that's exactly why they're hard to detect. They're essentially hiding. They're in places where the immune system can't get to them. And so it's harder for us to identify them because it's harder for us to get to those places. There may not be as abundant in the body, and they also might be much more hidden. So if the immune system can't get to them, that's why they're persisting. We may not have an antibody response that's very high. And so people say, well, there's a slight antibody response, but it doesn't really look like an active infection. But it could, it's very well likely to be a moderate antibody response. This is associated with, like you say, a hiding infection. And this is really quite important, because what it means is we have to be able to generate tools that will identify pathogens that are there in much lower density and in tissues where they're not so obvious. And this is very apparent in cancer, for example, because it used to be thought that if a pathogen was causing a cancer, you'd see it in essentially all cells in the tumor, right? And it makes sense. And the first cancers that were accepted as caused by infection did have pathogens that were present in virtually all cells. And so people then presumed that that would be the model for all viral-induced cancers. But now we know that some cancers are caused by viruses that are only present in about 1% of the cells in the tumor. So Hodgkin's lymphoma is an example of that. And so what that means is we have to be looking much more carefully at all of those cells. And there are techniques now. You can do techniques that involve looking at single cells and then putting all of those cells together, let's say in a tumor, to see what the overall structure is. And then you can assess whether just a few of those cells are actually cancer cells, and other cells might be infiltrating cells. There might be cells that have lost the virus and therefore are not infected anymore. So I think that this is a really important issue. People have rejected the idea that infections are causing cancers because they're found in, let's say, only 1% of the cells. But now we know that cancers can be caused by viruses that are only affecting 1% of the cells. In the case of Hodgkin's lymphoma, where this has been accepted, it was a little more obvious because those cancer cells look different. Okay, and so people says, what are those cells doing? They found out that those cells were the ones who were infected with the Epstein-Barr virus. Other cells in the tumor were not, and those were the cells that were cancerous. Okay, so you have a clue, it's kind of conspicuousness of infectious causation. And what we have to remember is we'll identify and accept infectious causation for diseases in which the infectious causation is more conspicuous than it is in other diseases that are caused by infection, right? Because we will, if it's conspicuously caused by infection, then everybody can agree on it faster. If it's inconspicuously caused by infection, then people are going to argue about it. And so that actually has been the history of the germ theory for the last 130 years, is that we've identified the infectious agents that are conspicuously causing infection, and then we've argued about the ones that are less conspicuously caused, and then we solve those, and then we argue about the other ones because they're even less conspicuously caused. And so now we're arguing about things like cancer, in which you have only a few cells that may be infected in a tumor, a few cancerous cells in the tumor. And we're dealing with cancers like breast cancer, for which there are 6 different viruses that have been rigorously associated with breast cancer. This is with multiple analyses and looking at the various studies and using meta-analyses to see what the overall trend is. And so if you're looking to see whether one virus is associated with breast cancer, it might not be in that population, but another virus might. You have to be thinking about all six viruses that have been significantly associated with breast cancer, and probably more that haven't yet been associated. Yeah.
1: Dr. Ewald, we are running out of time.
0: Okay.
1: And I'd like to ask you about schizophrenia.
0: Yes.
1: Because when you mentioned that a couple of decades ago, I think it came as a real shock to our listeners. How could mental illness, something severe like schizophrenia, be caused by a pathogen? And just in the last several months, there's a story in the popular media of a woman who was diagnosed with schizophrenia for many, many years. And then she came down with something that required an antibiotic. And after a course of treatment for whatever infection she had, all of a sudden, her schizophrenia disappeared for good. And it was like, how could that possibly happen? And so can you give us, in a short period of time, your overview of schizophrenia in particular and how there might be an infectious cause?
0: Okay, so schizophrenia is a great example of a disease entity that's an umbrella category. And that category used to be embedded in an even bigger category, which included syphilitic insanity. And your question was, how could a pathogen cause such severe mental illness? Well, the syphilis organism does it. It was recognized. And as soon as they recognized it, they separated it off from what we now call schizophrenia. And so for the last 100 years, we've been dealing with this term schizophrenia. And I think we're poised on the edge of making some more divisions, taking away what we're calling schizophrenia and putting in another category. So one big advance was to recognize that a lot of schizophrenia really has mood associations. And so in the last 10 years, there's been a tendency to talk about schizoaffective disorder. And when we look at pathogens, one thing we find is now with many studies, there's a highly significant association between Toxoplasma gondii, this cat-rat pathogen, and schizophrenia. But in particular, it seems to be associated with schizoaffective disorder. So I think what we're poised on doing now is looking at schizophrenia and saying, we want to take off certain parts, carve out certain parts of what we're calling schizophrenia, and we'll put it into, make a new category, and then we'll be left with a smaller category. And this has been happening, as I said, for over 100 years, or psychoses. And so what we can imagine is a new category that we can call toxoplasmal schizoaffective disorder, which will be maybe as much as a third of what we've called schizophrenia out and put it into this new category. Then we'll be left with two-thirds of something we don't understand very well, and we have to look carefully at it and figure out whether there are other subsets that we can carve out in a more realistic category that represents an understanding of the causation of those problems.
1: Dr. Ewald, we only have 2 minutes left. Could you quickly squeeze in something about arthritis, especially rheumatoid arthritis, and then sum up what people should learn from your books and from your research?
0: Well, arthritis is, again, a big umbrella category. We've recognized that some arthritis is caused by infection. And when we recognize that, we carve off that aspect of arthritis and give it a new name. So we've given some arthritis a new name, reactive arthritis, which indicates that it is associated with and caused by infection with, in this case, bacteria, and particularly infection with Chlamydia trachomatis, a sexually transmitted pathogen, also associated with Neisseria gonorrhoeae. And so that's an example of what has happened in this process in which we take these umbrella categories and subdivide off. I think we'll see more of that kind of subdivision. In the case of rheumatoid arthritis, we know that this is an antibody-mediated disease. The antibody is causing a lot of problems. So what is causing the antibodies to misbehave, okay? We don't expect the immune system just misbehave on its own. Something's got to be pushing it. And so there are pathogens that look like they're associated with rheumatoid arthritis. We need to really look at them. So Epstein-Barr virus, one that is associated with Hodgkin's lymphoma, looks like it's associated with rheumatoid arthritis. Also, the one I mentioned before, the periodontal pathogen, Porphyromonas gingivalis, looks like it's associated. And the details really look like those associations are causal. So I think it comes back to what can you do to reduce the chance of having these infections? And, you know, the Porphyromonas comes back to flossing, weirdly. How would you ever expect that flossing would be related to protecting yourself against rheumatoid arthritis? But it also raises a general question, which is really important now in this atmosphere of our politics, our governments, and our social setting. And that is that there's this tendency among some people to think that vaccines aren't extraordinary tools that have helped the medical sciences to combat diseases. And I think, again, looking at the evidence, you have to realize it's been one of the great categories of advancement. And it's likely to be even greater in the future as we recognize a lot of these pathogens we don't have vaccines for are causing chronic diseases. And some of the pathogens that we have vaccines for are causing more problems than we thought they were causing. So I think that a shout out to the idea that we really have to be thinking clearly about the value of vaccines. Vaccines do have some side effects, but the side effects are so rare compared to the benefits that I think we really should be hesitant to act against the administration of vaccines and also the support for vaccine research.
1: Dr. Ewald, you have described a whole bunch of chronic conditions that could be triggered by pathogens, by bacteria, viruses, perhaps some other organisms, whether it's cancer or whether it's schizophrenia or whether it's heart disease. And it feels like we've just scratched the surface. If you could pull together all of the specialists, you know, the cardiologist, the pulmonologist, the psychiatrist, the gastroenterologist, and put them in a room and say, hey, guys, hey, women, all of you professionals, you need to start looking at the causes of the conditions that you've been diagnosing and treating for decades. And some of those causes, many of those causes, may be pathogens. And until you start killing off or preventing those pathogens from causing the diseases that you're treating, you're fighting a losing battle. How could you ever accomplish that huge feat?
0: I have been trying to work towards that, and by sort of continuing to write on these issues, continuing to show how certain explanations are missing certain things and how those missing parts are filled in, and you look at interconnections between genes, environment, and infection. And so I would just say that this is nothing, this slowness is nothing new. It's been happening for over 100 years, and we just have to have patience. But I don't think that getting everybody in the room is going to do it. I think we've got to actually have papers written, books written that actually people can take time to read and ponder. And then people who tend to be leaders in these areas will say, hey, wait a minute, I think we have been a little bit wrong. And then the people that tend to be followers will say, well, this leader said that we've been wrong in neglecting this interface between, you know, genetics and infection and environment. And so maybe it makes sense. And so then the default as people shift is to then give some credibility to these arguments. But, and, you know, progress happens. It's just very slow. It's like slow motion germ theory of disease. You know, the germ theory started millennia ago, actually, but certainly centuries ago. And then the progress has been very slow, and the slow progress has been because the things that are to be discovered in the future are less obviously caused by infection. We just have to get people to realize that. And I think I'm thinking the best way is by writing books and papers that people can read, take their time with, and ponder, rather than trying to get people in a room and sort of make arguments based on evidence that then goes by so fast. And the meeting would go by so fast that people then leave and they're not changed by it. That's my sense. And also, I think it's good to have shows like your show where we can actually get these ideas out.
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0: Thank you for having me. It's been a pleasure.
1: You've been listening to Dr. Paul Ewald, professor of biology at the University of Louisville. He's a pioneer in evolutionary medicine and infectious disease research. Professor Ewald has challenged conventional wisdom on the causes and prevention of many chronic diseases. He's the author of Evolution of Infectious Disease and Plague Time, the New Germ Theory of Disease.
2: 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Dave Graydon edits our interviews. B.J. Lederman composed our theme music.
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Hello, and welcome to this reading of Iowa Salute, an IRIS original program. 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Today, we'll continue with our book, On Wings of Eagles, by Ken Follett. Don't drive so fast, said Simmons. Joe Posch said, Do I drive unsafe? No, I just don't want you violating the laws. What laws? Just be careful, Coburn interrupted. We're there. Posch stopped the car. They all looked across the heads of the weird women in black and saw the vast fortress of the Tsar prison. Jesus Christ, said Simmons. His deep, rough voice was tinged with awe. Just look at that bastard. They all stared at the high walls, the enormous gates, the guard towers, and the machine gun nests. Simmons said, That place is worse than the Alamo. It dawned on Coburn that their little rescue team could not attack this place, not without the help of the entire U.S. Army. The rescue they had planned so carefully and rehearsed so many times was now completely irrelevant. There would be no modifications or improvements to the plan, no new scenarios. The whole idea was dead. They sat in the car for a while, each with his own thoughts. Who are those women? Colbert wondered aloud. They have relatives in the jail, Posch explained. Colbert could hear a peculiar noise. Listen, he said. What is that? The women, said Posch, wailing. Colonel Simmons looked up at an impregnable fortress once before. He had been Captain Simmons then, and his friends had called him Art, not Bull. It was October 1944. Art Simmons, 26 years old, was commander of Company B, 6th Ranger Infantry Battalion. The Americans were winning the war in the Pacific and were about to attack the Philippine Islands. Ahead of the invading U.S. forces, the 6th Rangers were already there, committing sabotage and mayhem behind enemy lines. Company B landed on Hamanahan Island in the Leyte Gulf and found there was no Japanese on the island. Simmons raised the Stars and Stripes on a coconut palm in front of 200 docile natives. That day, a report came in that the Japanese garrison on nearby Suluan Island was massacring civilians. Simmons requested permission to take Suluan. Permission was refused. A few days later, he asked again. He was told that no ships could be spared to transport Company B across the water. Simmons asked permission to use native transportation. This time, he got the okay. Simmons commandeered 3 native sailboats and 11 canoes and appointed himself admiral of the fleet. He sailed at 2 a.m. with 80 men. A storm blew up. 7 of the canoes capsized, and Simmons' fleet returned to shore with most of the Navy swimming. They set off again the next day. This time they sailed by daylight, and, since Japanese planes still controlled the air, the men stripped off and concealed their uniforms and equipment in the bottoms of the boat so that they would look like native fishermen. The ruse worked, and Company B made landfall on Suluan Island. Simmons immediately reconnoitered the Japanese garrison. That was when he looked up at an impregnable fortress. The Japanese were garrisoned at the south end of the island, in a lighthouse at the top of a 300-foot coral cliff. On the west side, a trail led halfway up the cliff to a steep flight of steps into the coral. The entire stairway and most of the trail were in full view of the 60-foot lighthouse tower and 3 west-facing buildings on the lighthouse platform. It was a perfect defensive position. 2 men could have held off 500 on that flight of coral steps. But there was always a way. Simmons decided to attack from the east by scaling the cliff.
The assault began at 1 a.m. on November 2nd. Simmons and 14 men crouched at the foot of the cliff, directly below the garrison. Their faces and hands were blacked. There was a bright moon, and the terrain was as open as an Iowa prairie. For silence, they communicated by hand signals and wore their socks over their boots. Simmons gave the signal, and they began to climb. The sharp edges of the coral sliced into the flesh of their fingers and the palms of their hands. In places, there was no footholds, and they had to go up climbing vines hand over hand. They were completely vulnerable. If one curious sentry should look over the platform, down the east side of the cliff, he would see them instantly. He can pick them off one by one. Easy shooting. They were halfway up when the silence was rent by a deafening clang. Someone's rifle stock had banged against a coral cone. They all stopped and lay still against the face of the cliff. Simmons held his breath and waited for the rifle shot from above that would begin the massacre. It never came. After 10 minutes, they went on. The climb took a full hour. Simmons was first over the top. He crouched on the platform, feeling naked in the bright moonlight. No Japanese were visible, but he could hear voices from one of the low buildings. He trained his rifle on the lighthouse. The rest of the men began to reach the platform. The attack was to start as soon as they got the machine gun set up. Just as the gun came over the edge of the cliff, a sleepy Japanese soldier wandered into view, heading for the latrine. Simmons signaled his point guard, who shot the Japanese, and the firefight began. Simmons turned immediately to the machine gun. He held one leg and the ammunition box while the gunner held down the other leg and fired. The astonished Japanese ran out of the building straight into the deadly hail of bullets. 20 minutes later, it was all over. Some 15 of the enemy had been killed. Simmons' squad suffered 2 casualties, near fatal, and the impregnable fortress had been taken. There was always a way. Chapter 7, Part 1. The American Embassy's Volkswagen minibus threaded its way through the streets of Tehran, heading for Qasr Square. Ross Perot sat inside. It was January 19th, the day after Paul and Bill were moved, and Perot was going to visit them in the new jail. It was a little crazy. Everyone had gone to great lengths to hide Perot in Tehran for fear that Dagar, seeing a more valuable hostage than Paul or Bill, would arrest him and throw him in jail. Yet here he was, heading for the jail of his own free will, with his own passport in his pocket for identification. His hopes were pinned on the notorious inability of government everywhere to let its right hand know what its left hand was doing. The Minister of Justice might want to arrest him, but it was the military who ran the jails, and the military had no interest in him. Nevertheless, he was taking precautions. He would go in with a group of people. Rich Gallagher and Jay Colburn were on the bus, as well as some embassy people who were going to visit an American woman in the jail, and he was wearing casual clothes and carrying a cardboard box containing groceries, books, and warm clothing for Paul and Bill. Nobody at the prison would know his face. He would have to give his name as he went in, but why would a minor clerk or prison guard recognize it? His name might be on a list at the airport, at police stations, or at hotels, but the prison would surely be the last place Dagar would expect him to turn up. Anyway, he was determined to take the risk. He wanted to boost Paul and Bill's morale and to show them that he was willing to stick out his neck for them. It would be the only achievement of his trip. His efforts to get the negotiations moving had come to nothing. The bus entered Qasr Square, and he got his first sight of the new prison. It was formidable. He could not imagine how Simmons and his little rescue team could possibly break in there. In the square, there were scores of people,
mostly women in chadors, making a lot of noise. The bus stopped near the huge steel doors. Perot wondered about the bus driver. He was Iranian, and he knew who Perot was. They all got out. Perot saw a television camera near the prison entrance. His heart missed a beat. It was an American crew. What the hell were they doing there? He kept his head down as he pushed his way through the crowd, carrying his cardboard box. A guard looked out of a small window set into the brick wall. Beside the gates, the television crew seemed to take no notice of him. A minute later, a little door in one of the gates swung open, and the visitors stepped inside. The door clanged shut behind them. Perot had passed the point of no return. He walked on, through a second pair of steel doors, into the prison compound. It was a big place, with streets between the buildings and chickens and turkeys running around loose. He followed the others through a doorway into a reception room. He showed his passport. The clerk pointed to a register. Perot took out his pen and signed, H.R. Perot, more or less legibly. The clerk handed back the passport and waved him on. He had been right. Nobody here had heard of Ross Perot. He walked on into the waiting room and stopped dead. Standing there, talking to an Iranian in general's uniform, was someone who knew perfectly well who Ross Perot was. It was Ramsey Clark, a Texan who had been U.S. Attorney General under President Lyndon B. Johnson. Perot had met him several times and knew Clark's sister, Mimi, very well. For a moment, Perot froze. That explains the television cameras, he thought. He wondered whether he could keep out of Clark's sight. Any moment now, he thought, Ramsey will see me and say to the general, "Look, there's Ross Perot of EDS. And if I look as if I'm trying to hide, it will be even worse." He made a snap decision. He walked over to Clark, struck out his hand, and said, "Hello, Ramsey. What are you doing in jail?" Clark looked down. He was 6'3" and laughed. They shook hands. "How's Mimi?" Perot asked before Clark had a chance to perform introductions. The general was saying something in Farsi to an underling. Clark said, "Mimi's fine." "Well, good to see you," Perot said, and walked on. His mouth was dry as he went out of the waiting room and into the prison compound with Gallagher, Coburn, and the embassy people. That had been a close shave. An Iranian in colonel's uniform joined them. He had been assigned to take care of them. Gallagher said, Perot wondered what Clark was saying to the general now. Paul was sick. The cold he had caught in the first jail had recurred. He was coughing persistently and had pains in his chest. He could not get warm, in this jail or in the old one. For 3 whole weeks he had been cold. He had asked his EDS visitors to get him warm underwear, but for some reason they had not brought any. He was also miserable. He really had expected that Coburn and the rescue team would ambush the bus that brought him and Bill here from the Ministry of Justice, and when the bus had entered the impregnable Gazar prison, he had been bitterly disappointed. General Mahari, who ran the prison, had explained to Paul and Bill that he was in charge of all the jails in Tehran, and he had arranged for their transfer to this one for their own safety. It was small consolation. Being less vulnerable to the mobs, this place was also more difficult, if not impossible, for the rescue team to attack. The Gazar prison was part of a large military complex. On its west side was the old Gazar Palace, which had been turned into a police academy by the Shah's father. The prison compound had once been the palace gardens. To the north was a military hospital. To the east, an army camp, where helicopters took off and landed all day. The compound itself was bounded by an inner wall 25 or 30 feet high, and an outer wall 12 feet high. Inside were 15 or 20 separate buildings, including a bakery, a mosque,
and 6 cell blocks, 1 reserved for women. Paul and Bill were in building number 8. It was a 2-story block in a courtyard surrounded by a fence of tall iron bars covered with chicken wire. The environment was not bad for a jail. There was a fountain in the middle of the courtyard, rose bushes along the sides, and 10 or 15 pine trees. The prisoners were allowed outside during the day and could play volleyball or ping pong in the courtyard. However, they could not pass through the courtyard gate, which was manned by a guard. The ground floor of the building was a small hospital with 20 or so patients, mostly mental cases. They screamed a lot. Paul and Bill and a handful of other prisoners were on the first floor. They had a large cell, about 20 feet by 30, which they shared with only one other prisoner, an Iranian lawyer in his 50s, who spoke English and French, as well as Farsi. He had showed them pictures of his villa in France. There was a TV set in the cell. Meals were prepared by some of the prisoners, who were paid for this by the others, and eaten in a separate dining room. The food here was better than at the first jail. Extra privileges could be bought of one or the other inmates. Apparently a huge, wealthy man had a private room and meals brought in from outside. The routine was relaxed. There was no set times for getting up and going to bed. For all that, Paul was thoroughly depressed. A measure of extra comfort meant little. What he wanted was freedom. He was not much cheered when they were told, on the morning of January 19th, that they had visitors. There was a visiting room on the ground floor of building number 8, but today, without explanation, they were taken out of the building and along the street. Paul realized they were heading for a building known as the Officers' Club, set in a small tropical garden with ducks and peacocks. As they approached the place, he glanced around the compound and saw his visitors coming in from the opposite direction. He could not believe his eyes. "My God," he said delightedly, "it's Ross." Forgetting where he was, he turned to run over to Perot. The guard jerked him back. "Can you believe this?" he said to Bill. "Perot's here." The guard hustled him through the garden. Paul kept looking back at Perot, wondering whether his eyes were deceiving him. He was led into a big circular room with banqueting tables around the outside and walls covered with small triangles of mirrored glass. It was like a small ballroom. A moment later, Perot came in with Gallagher, Colburn, and several other people. Perot was grinning broadly. Paul shook his hand, then embraced him. It was an emotional moment. Paul felt the way he did when he listened to the Star-Spangled Banner. A kind of shiver went up and down his spine. He was loved. He was cared for. He had friends. He belonged. Pro had come halfway across the world into the middle of a revolution just to visit him. Pro and Paul embraced, and Bill embraced and shook hands. Bill said, "Ross, what in the world are you doing here? Have you come to take us home?" "Not quite," Perot said. "Not yet." The guards gathered at the far end of the room to drink tea. The embassy staff who had come in with Perot sat around another table, talking to a woman prisoner. Perot put his box on the table. "There's some long underwear in here for you," he said to Paul. "We couldn't buy any, so this is mine, and I want it back, you hear?" "Sure," Paul grinned. "We brought you some books as well, and groceries, peanut butter and tuna fish and juice, and I don't know what." He took a stack of envelopes from his pocket. "And your mail." Paul glanced at his. There was a letter from Ruthie. Another envelope was addressed to Chapanoodle. Paul smiled. That would be from his friend, David Ben, whose son Tommy, unable to pronounce Chaperoni, had dubbed Paul Chapanoodle. He pocketed the letters to read later and said, "How's Ruthie?" "She's just fine. I talked to her on the phone," Perot said. "Now,
We have assigned one man to each of your wives to make sure everything necessary is done to care for them. Ruthie's in Dallas now, Paul, staying with Jim and Kathy Nightfeller. She's buying a house, and Tom Walter is handling all the legal details for her. He turned to Bill. Emily has gone to visit her sister Vicky in North Carolina. She needed a break. She's been working with Tim Reardon in Washington, putting pressure on the State Department. She wrote to Rosalynn Carter, you know, as one wife to another. She's trying everything. Matter of fact, we're all trying everything. As Perot ran down the long list of people who have been asked to help, from Texas congressmen all the way up to Henry Kissinger, Bill realized that the main purpose of Perot's visit was to boost his and Paul's morale. It was something of an anticlimax. For a moment back there, when he had seen Perot walking across the compound with the other guys, grinning all over his face, Bill had thought, here comes the rescue party. At last, they've got this damn thing solved, and Perot is coming to tell us personally. He was disappointed, but he cheered up as Perot talked. With his letters from home and his box of goodies, Perot was like Santa Claus, and his presence here, and the big grin on his face, symbolized a tremendous defiance of Dagar, the mobs, and everything that threatened them. Bill was worried now about Emily's morale. He knew instinctively what was going on in his wife's mind. The fact that she had gone to North Carolina told him that she had given up hope. It had become too much for her to keep up a facade of normality with the children at her parents' house. He knew, somehow, that she had started smoking again. That would puzzle little Chris. Emily had given up smoking when she went into the hospital to have her gallbladder removed, and she had told Chris that she had had her smoker taken out. Now he would wonder how it had got back in. If all this fails, Perot was saying, we have another team in town who will get you out of here by other methods. You'll recognize all members of the team except one, the leader, an older man. Paul said, I have a problem with that, Ross. Why would a bunch of guys get cut up for the sake of two? Bill wondered just what was being planned. Would a helicopter fly over the compound and pick them up? Would the U.S. Army storm the walls? It was hard to imagine, but with Perot, anything could happen. Coburn said to Paul, I want you to observe and memorize all the details you can about the compound and the prison routine, just like before. Bill was feeling embarrassed about his mustache. He had grown it to make him look more Iranian. EDS executives were not allowed to have mustaches or beards, and he had not expected to see Perot. It was silly, he knew, but he felt uncomfortable about it. I apologize for this, he said, touching his upper lip. I'm trying to be inconspicuous. I'll shave it off as soon as I get out of here. Keep it, Perot said with a smile. Let Emily and the children see it. Anyway, we're going to change the dress code. We've had the results of the employee attitude survey, and we'll probably permit mustaches and colored shirts, too. Bill looked at Coburn. And beards? No beards. Coburn had a very special cause. The guards came to break up the party. Visiting time was over. Perot said, We don't know whether we'll get you out quickly or slowly. Tell yourselves it will be slowly. If you get up each morning thinking today could be the day, you may have a lot of disappointments and become demoralized. Prepare yourselves for a long stay, and you may be pleasantly surprised. But always remember this, we will get you out. They all shook hands. Paul said, I really don't know how to thank you for coming, Ross. Perot smiled. Just don't leave without my underwear. They all walked out of the building. The EDS men headed across the compound toward the prison gate, leaving Paul and Bill and their guards watching. As his friends disappeared, Paul was seized by a longing just to go with them. Not today, he told himself. Not today. Perot
wondered whether he would be allowed to leave. Ramsey Clark had had a full hour to let the cat out of the bag. What had he said to the general? Would there be a reception committee waiting in at the administration block at the prison entrance? His heart beat faster as he entered the waiting room. There was no sign of the general or of Clark. He walked through and into the reception area. Nobody looked at him. With Coburn and Gallagher close behind, he walked through the first set of doors. Nobody stopped him. He was going to get away with it. He crossed the little courtyard and waited by the big gates. The small door set into one of the gates was open. Perot walked out of the prison. The TV cameras were still there. All I need, he thought, having gotten this far, is to have the U.S. network show my picture. He pushed his way through the crowd to the embassy minibus and climbed aboard. Colbert and Gallagher got on with him, but the embassy people had lagged behind. Perot sat on the bus, looking out the window. The crowd in the square seemed malevolent. They were shouting in Farsi. Perot had no idea what they were saying. He wished the embassy people would hurry up. "Where are those guys?" he said tetchily. "They're coming," Coburn said. "I thought we'd all just come out, get in the bus, and leave." A moment later, the prison door opened again, and the embassy people came out. They got on the bus. The driver started the engine and pulled away from Gazar Square. Perot relaxed. He did not have worried quite so much. Ramsey Clark, who was there at the invitation of Iranian human rights groups, did not have such a good memory. He had known that Perot's face was vaguely familiar, but thought he was Colonel Frank Borman, the president of Eastern Airlines. Part 2. Emily Gaylord sat down with her needlepoint. She was making a nude for Bill. She was back at her parents' house in Washington, and it was another normal day of quiet desperation. She had driven Vicky to high school, then returned and taken Jackie, Jenny, and Chris to elementary school. She had dropped by her sister Dorothy's place and talked for a while with her and her husband, Tim Reardon. Tim was still working through Senator Kennedy and Congressman Tip O'Neill to put pressure on the State Department. Emily was becoming obsessed with Dagar, the mystery man who had the power to put her husband in jail and keep him there. She wanted to confront Dagar herself and ask him personally why he was doing this to her. She had even asked Tim to try to get her diplomatic passport so she could go to Iran and just knock on Dagar's door. Tim had said it was a pretty crazy idea, and she realized he was right. But she was desperate to do something, anything, to get Bill back. Now she was waiting for the daily call from Dallas. It was usually Ross, T.J. Marquez, or Jim Neifeiler called. After that, she would pick up the children, then help them with their homework for a while. Then there was nothing ahead but the lonely night. She had only recently told Bill's parents that he was in jail. Bill had asked her, in a letter read over the phone by Keen Taylor, not to tell them until it was absolutely necessary, because Bill's father had a history of strokes, and the shock might be dangerous. But after 3 weeks, the pretense had become impossible. So she had broken the news, and Bill's father had been angry at having been kept in the dark so long. Sometimes it was hard to know what was the right thing to do. The phone rang, and she snatched it up. "Hello? Emily, this is Jim Neifeiler." "Hi, Jim. What's the news?" "Just that they've been moved to another jail." "Why was there never any good news?" "It's nothing to worry about," Jim said. "In fact, it's good. The old jail was in the south of the city, where the fighting is. This one is farther north and more secure. They'll be safer there." Emily lost her cool. "But Jim," she yelled, "you've been telling me for 3 weeks that they've been perfectly safe in jail. Now you say they've been moved to a new jail, and now they'll be safe?" "Emily, come on, please don't lie to me. Emily, just tell me like it is and be up front, okay?" "Emily, I don't think they've
been in danger up till now, but the Iranians are taking a sensible precaution, okay? Emily felt ashamed of herself for getting mad at Jim. I'm sorry, Jim. That's all right. They talked a little longer, then Emily hung up and went back to her needlepoint. I'm losing my grip, she thought. I'm going around in a trance, taking the kids to school, talking to Dallas, going to bed at night, and getting up in the morning. Visiting her sister Vicky for a few days had been a good idea, but she didn't really need a change of scene. What she needed was Bill. It was hard to keep on hoping. She began to think about how life might be without Bill. She had an aunt who worked at Woody's department store in Washington. Maybe she could get a job there, or she could talk to her father about getting secretarial work. She wondered whether she would ever fall in love with anyone else if Bill should die in Tehran. She thought not. She remembered when they were first married. Bill had been at college, and they were short of money, but they had gone ahead and done it because they could not bear to be apart any longer. Later, as Bill's career began to take off, they prospered and gradually bought better cars, bigger houses, more expensive clothes, more things. How worthless those things were, she thought now. How little it mattered when she was rich or poor. Bill was what she wanted, and he was all she needed. He would always be enough for her, enough to make her happy, if he ever came back. And this is where we'll pause to remind you are listening to Iowa Salute on IRIS, the Iowa Radio Reading Information Service. 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All material heard on IRIS is intended solely for the use of Iowans with print disabilities. And now back to On Wings of Eagles by Ken Follett. Karen Schiaparoni said, Mommy, why doesn't Daddy call? He always calls when he's away. He called today, Ruthie lied. He's fine. Why did he call when I was at school? I'd like to talk to him. Honey, it's so difficult to get through from Tehran. The lines are so busy. He just has to call when he can. Oh. Karen wandered off to watch TV, and Ruthie sat down. It was getting dark outside. She was finding it increasingly difficult to lie to everyone about Paul. That was why she had left Chicago and come to Dallas. Living with her parents and keeping the secret from them had become impossible. Mom would say, Why do Ross and the fellows from EDS keep calling you? They just want to make sure we're okay, you know, Ruthie would say with a forced smile. That is so nice of Ross to call. Here in Dallas, she could at least talk openly to other EDS people. Moreover, now that the Iran business was certain to be closed down, Paul would be based at EDS headquarters, at least for a while, so Dallas would be their home, and Karen and Anne Marie had to go to school. They were all living with Jim and Kathy Neifeller. Kathy was especially sympathetic, for her husband had been on the original list of four men whose passports Dagar had asked for. If Jim had happened to be Iran at the time, he would now be in jail with Paul and Bill. Stay with us, Kathy had said. It will only be for maybe a week, then Paul will be back. That had been the beginning of January. Since then, Ruthie had proposed getting an apartment of her own, but Kathy would not hear of it. Right now, Kathy was at the hairdresser's. The children were watching TV in another room, and Jim was not yet home from work, so Ruthie was alone in her thoughts. With Kathy's help, she was keeping busy and putting on a brave face. She had enrolled Karen in school and found her kindergarten for Anne Marie. She went out to lunch with Kathy and some of the other EDS wives. Mary Bulwer, Liz Colburn, Mary Scully, Marva Davis, and Tina Jovornichik. She wrote bright, optimistic letters to Paul and listened to his bright, optimistic replies read over the phone from Tehran. She shopped and went to dinner parties. She had killed a lot of time house hunting.
She did not know Dallas well, but she remembered Paul saying that Central Expressway was a nightmare. So she looked for houses well.

She would return to Chicago and stay with Mom and Dad for a while, but she would not want to live with them permanently. No doubt she could get some kind of a job, but it was not the practical business of living without a man and taking care of herself that bothered her. It was the idea of being without Paul forever. She could not imagine what life would be like if he was not there. What would she do? What would she care about? What would she want? What could possibly make her happy? She was completely dependent on him, she realized. She could not live without him. She heard a car outside. That would be Jim, home from work. Perhaps he would have some news. A moment later, he came in. Hi, Ruthie. Kathy not home? She's at the hairdresser's. What happened today? Well, she knew from his expression that he had nothing good to tell her, and he was trying to find an encouraging way to say so. Well, they had a meeting scheduled to talk about the bail, but the Iranians didn't turn up. Tomorrow. But why? Ruthie fought to keep calm. Why don't they turn up when they arrange these meetings? You know, sometimes they're called out on strike, and sometimes people just can't move around the city because of the demonstrations and so on. She seemed to have been hearing reports like this for weeks. There was always delays, postponements, frustrations. But, Jim, she began, then the tears started, and she could not stop them. Jim, her throat tightened up until she could not speak. She thought, all I want is my husband. Jim stood there looking helpless and embarrassed. All the misery she had kept locked up for so long suddenly flooded out, and she could not control herself any longer. She burst into tears and ran from the room. She rushed to her bedroom, threw herself on the bed, and lay there sobbing her heart out. Liz Colburn sipped her drink across the table where Pat Scully's wife, Mary, and another EDS wife who had been evacuated from Tehran, Tony Dvorchik. The three women were at Recipes, a restaurant on Greenville Avenue, Dallas. They were drinking strawberry daiquiris. Tony Dvorchik's husband was here in Dallas. Liz knew that Pat Scully had disappeared, like Jay, in the direction of Europe. Now Mary Scully was talking as if Pat had just gone out to Europe. Not just gone to Europe, but to Iran. Is Pat in Tehran? Liz asked. They're all in Tehran, I guess, Mary said. Liz was horrified. Jay in Tehran? She wanted to cry. Jay had told her he was in Paris. Why couldn't he tell her the truth? Pat Scully had told Mary the truth, but Jay was different. Some men would play poker for a few hours, but Jay had to play all night and all the next day. Other men would play 9 or 18 holes of golf. Jay would play 36. Lots of men had demanding jobs, but Jay had to work for EDS. Even in the Army, when the two of them had been not much more than kids, Jay had to volunteer for one of the most dangerous assignments, helicopter pilot. Now he had gone to Tehran in the middle of a revolution. Same old thing, she thought. He's gone away. He's lying to me, and he's in danger. She suddenly felt cold all over, as if she were in shock. He's not coming back, she thought numbly. He's not going to get out of there alive. Part 3. Perot's good spirits soon passed. He got into the prison, defying Dagnar, and had cheered up Paul and Bill. But Dagnar still held all the cards. After 6 days in Tehran, he understood why the political pressure he had been putting on in Washington had been ineffectual. The old regime in Iran was struggling for survival and had no control. Even if he posted the bail, and a lot of problems had to be solved before that could happen, Paul and Bill would still be held in Iran, and Simmons' rescue plan was now in tatters, ruined by the move to the new prison. There seemed to be no hope. That night,

went to see Simmons. He waited until dark for safety. He wore his jogging suit with tennis shoes and a dark businessman's overcoat. King Taylor drove him. The rescue team had moved out of Taylor's house. Taylor had now met Daggar face to face, and Daggar had started examining EDF's records. It was possible, Simmons had reasoned, that Daggar would raid Taylor's house looking for incriminating documents. So Simmons, Coburn, and Posh were living in the home of Bill and Tony Dvorak, who were now back in Dallas. Two more of the team had made it to Tehran from Paris, Pat Scully and Jim Schwabach, the short but steady but deadly duo who had been flank guards in the original, now useless, rescue scenario. In a typical Tehran arrangement, Dvorak's home was the ground floor of a two-story house, with the landlord living upstairs. Taylor and his rescue team left Perot alone with Simmons. Perot looked around the living room distastefully. No doubt the place had been spotless when Tony Dvorak lived there, but now inhabited by five men, none of whom were very interested in housekeeping, it was dirty and run down, and it stank of Simmons' cigars. Simmons' huge frame was slumped in an armchair. His white whiskers were bushy and his hair long. He was chain-smoking, as usual, drawing heavily on his little cigar and inhaling with relish. "You've seen the new prison?" Burrow said. "Yeah," Simmons rasped. "What do you think?" "The idea of taking that place with the kind of frontal attack we had in mind just isn't worth talking about." "That's what I figured, which leaves a number of possibilities." "It does," thought Pearl. Simmons went on. "One, I understand there are cars parked in the prison compound. We may find a way to get Paul and Bill driven out of there in the trunk of a car. As part of that plan, or as an alternative, we may be able to bribe or blackmail this general, who's in charge of the place." "General Mahari." "Right. One of your Iranian employees getting us a rundown on the man." "Good." "Two, the negotiating team, if they can get Paul and Bill released under house arrest or something of that kind, we can snatch the two of them, get Taylor and those guys to concentrate on this house arrest idea, agree to any conditions the Iranians care to name, but get them out of that jail, working on the assumption that they would be confined to their homes and kept under surveillance. We're developing a new rescue scenario." Perot was beginning to feel better. There was an aura of confidence about this massive man. A few minutes ago, Perot had felt almost hopeless. Now Simmons was calmly listing fresh approaches to the problem, as if the move to the new jail, the bail problems, and the collapse of the legitimate government were minor snags rather than total catastrophe. "Three," Simmons went on. "There's a revolution going on here. Revolutions are predictable. The same things happen every damn time. You can't say when they'll occur, only that they will occur sooner or later. And one of the things that always happens is the mob storms the prisons and lets everyone out." Perot was intrigued. "Is that so?" Simmons nodded. "Those are the three possibilities. Of course, at this point in the game, we can't pick one. We have to prepare for each of them. Whichever of the three happens first, we'll need a plan for getting everyone out of this goddamn country just as soon as Paul and Bill are in our hands." "Yes," Perot was worried about his own departure. That of Paul and Bill would be a good deal more hazardous. "I've had promises of help from the American military." "Sure," Simmons said. "I'm not saying they're insincere, but I will say they have higher priorities, and I'm not prepared to place a great deal of reliance on their promises." All right. That was a matter for Simmons' judgment, and Perot was content to leave it to him. In fact, he was content to leave everything to Simmons. Simmons was probably the best qualified man in the world to do this job, and Perot had complete faith in him. "What can I do?"
Go back to the States. For one thing, you're in danger here. For another, I need you over there. Chances are, when we eventually come out, it won't be on a scheduled flight. We may not fly at all. You'll have to pick us up somewhere. It could be Iraq, Kuwait, Turkey, or Afghanistan, and that will take organizing. Go home and stay ready. Okay, Perot stood up. Simmons had done to him what Perot sometimes did to his staff, inspired him with the strength to go one more mile when the game seemed lost. I'll leave tomorrow. He got a reservation on British Airways Flight 200, to Tehran to London via Kuwait, leaving at 10:20 a.m. on January 20th, the next day. He called Margot and asked her to meet him in London. He wanted a few days alone with her. This, they might not get another chance, once the rescue started to unfold. They had had good times in London in the past. They would stay at the Savoy Hotel. Margot liked Claridge's, but Perrault did not. They turned the heat too high, and if he opened his windows, he was kept awake by the roar of the all-night traffic along Brook Street. He and Margot would see plays and concerts and go to Margot's favorite London nightclub, Annabelle's, for a few days. They would enjoy life, if he got out of Iran. In order to minimize the amount of time he would have to spend at the airport, he stayed at the hotel until the last minute. He called the airport to find out whether the flight would leave on time, and was told that it would. He checked in a few minutes before 10 o'clock. Rich Gallagher, who accompanied him to the airport, went off to inquire whether the authorities were planning to give Perrault a hard time. Gallagher had done this before, together with an Iranian friend who worked for Pan Am. He walked through to passport control carrying Perrault's passport. The Iranian explained that a VIP was coming through and asked to clear the passport in advance. The official at the desk obligingly looked through the loose-leaf folder that contained the stop list and said there would be no problems for Mr. Perrault. Gallagher returned with the great news. Perrault remained apprehensive. If they wanted to pick him up, they might be smart enough to lie to Gallagher. Affable Bill Gaydon, the president of EDS World, was flying in to take over direction of the negotiating team. Gaydon had left Dallas for Tehran once before, but had turned back in Paris on hearing about Bunny Fleischiker's warning of more arrests to come. Now he, like Perrault, had decided to risk it. By chance, his flight came in while Perrault was waiting to leave, and they had an opportunity to talk. In his suitcase, Gaydon had 8 American passports belonging to EDS executives who looked vaguely like Paul or Bill. Perrault said, "I thought we were getting forged passports for them. Couldn't you find a way?" "Yeah, we found a way," Gaydon said. "If you need a passport in a hurry, you can take all the documentation down to the courthouse in Dallas. Then they put everything in an envelope, and you carry it to New Orleans, where they issue the passport. It's just a plain government envelope sealed with Scotch tape, so you could open it on the way to New Orleans, take out the photographs, replace them with photographs of Paul and Bill, which we have, reseal the envelope, and bingo, you've got passports for Paul and Bill in false names. But it's against the law." "So what did you do instead?" "I told all the evacuees that I have to have their passports in order to get their belongings shipped over from Tehran. I got 100 or 200 passports, and I picked the best 8. I bogused up a letter from someone in the States to someone here in Tehran saying, 'Here are the passports you asked for us to return so you could deal with the immigration authorities, just so that I've got a piece of paper to show if I'm asked why the hell I'm carrying 8 passports. If Paul and Bill use those passports across the frontier, they'll be breaking the law anyway. If we get that far, we'll break the law.'" Perrault nodded. "It makes sense," he said. His flight was called. He said goodbye to Gaydon and to Taylor, who had driven him to the airport and would take Gaydon to the Hyatt. Then he went off to discover the truth
about the stop list. He went first through a passengers-only gate, where his boarding pass was checked. He walked along a corridor to a booth, where he paid a small sum as airport tax. Then, on his right, he saw a series of passport control desks. Here, the stop list was kept. One of the desks was manned by a girl who was absorbed in a paperback book. Perot approached her. He handed over his passport and a yellow exit form. The form had his name at the top. The girl took the yellow sheet, opened his passport, stamped it, and handed it back to him without looking at him. She returned to her book immediately. Paul walked into the departure lounge. The flight was delayed. He sat down. He was on tenterhooks. At any moment, the girl could finish her book or just get bored with it and start checking the stop list against the names on the yellow forms. Then, he imagined, they would come for him. The police or the military or Dagar's investigators, and he would go to jail. And Margot would be like Ruthie and Emily, not knowing whether she would ever see her husband again. He checked the departures book board every few seconds. It just said, delayed. He sat on the edge of his chair for the first hour. Then he began to feel resigned. If they were going to catch him, they would, and there was nothing he could do about it. He started to read a magazine. Over the next hour, he read everything in his briefcase. Then he started talking to the man sitting next to him. Perot learned that the man was an English engineer working in Iran on a project for a large British company. They chatted for a while, then swapped magazines. In a few hours, Perot thought, I'll be in a beautiful hotel suite with Margot, or in an Iranian jail. He pushed the thought from his mind. Lunchtime went by, and the afternoon wore on. He began to believe they were not going to come for him. The flight was finally called at 6 o'clock. Perot stood up. If they come for me now, he joined the crowd and approached the departure gate. There was a security check. He was frisked and waved through. I've almost made it, he thought as he boarded the plane. He sat between two fat people in an economy seat. It was an all-economy flight. I think I've made it. The doors were closed, and the plane began to move. It taxied onto the runway and gathered speed. The plane took off. He had made it. He had always been lucky. His thoughts turned to Margot. She was handling this crisis the way she had handled the prisoner of war adventures. She understood her husband's concept of duty, and she never complained. That was why he could stay focused on what he had to do and block out negative thoughts that would excuse inaction. He was lucky to have her. He thought of all the lucky things that had happened to him. Good parents, getting into the Naval Academy, meeting Margot, having such fine children, starting EDS, getting good people to work for him, brave people like the volunteers he had left behind in Iran. He wondered superstitiously whether an individual had a certain limited quantity of luck in his life. He saw his luck as sand in an hourglass, slowly but steadily running out. What happens, he thought, when it's all gone? The plane descended toward Kuwait. He was out of the Iranian airspace. He had escaped. While the plane was refueling, he walked to the open door and stood there, breathing the fresh air and ignoring the stewardess who kept asking him to return to his seat. There was a nice breeze blowing across the tarmac, and it was a relief to get away from the fat people sitting on either side of him. The stewardess eventually gave up and went to do something else. He watched the sun go down. Luck, he thought. I wonder how much I have left. Chapter 8, Part 1. It's almost at the end of our reading time, so I will conclude our reading here and say that is this edition of Iowa Salute. You've been listening to On Wings of Eagles by Ken Follett on IRIS, the Iowa Radio Reading Information Service.
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Hello, everyone, and welcome to this week's edition of the Iowa Hour. I'm your reader, Jim Hoffman, and I have a good lineup of interesting articles to read today. We're going to start with this story from the Country Life publication from the Maquoketa Sentinel Press and Bellevue Herald Leader. Retired teacher reunites with family's labor of love. This written by Chris Baldus. Marilyn Cutsey rose a bit from the wheelchair as she reached toward the jawbone that was at least as long as her arm. Two women from the University of Iowa had lifted the 50-pound artifact onto the table in front of her. Marilyn squeezed one of the dark teeth and said, "I always wondered why they were brown and not white like the rest," she said. "I didn't find it like this," she added. "As you can see, this has been put back together." This was more than a science presentation to residents of Addington Place in Clinton, where the 103-year-old retired school teacher now resides. It was a reunion with a labor of love and discovery that was undertaken by her and her family for years. She and her husband, John, had found Brontops robustus fossils on a Wyoming ranch over 7 or 8 summers in the 1970s and 80s. In 1991, they donated their finds to the University of Iowa, according to her son, Doug Cutsey. "When my mother turned 100 years old 3 years ago, she asked, 'Do you think that the university still has the collection?'" said Doug, who recently made a presentation to the Addington Place residents about his parents' archaeology hobby. Doug contacted Tiffany Adrian, a research collection specialist at the University of Iowa Paleontology Repository, to ask about the collection. She said some of it was on display at the museum, but not all of it, however, because there was a lot in storage. Among the hundreds of bones found by the Cutseys were a jawbone, teeth, a skull, and leg and tail bones. If assembled, the large mammal resembling a rhinoceros that would have weighed about 4 tons would have stood about 8 feet in the shoulder and measured about 15 feet long. "I would be glad to bring a portion of it to visit her," Doug said to Adrian. Marilyn had been an elementary school teacher in Preston for more than 30 years, he said, and John worked as an engineer in Clinton. They were just regular, normal people. They hunted rocks and they made jewelry and things out of some of the precious stones. It was a natural progression that their hunting would take them west, where through friends they met a rancher who gave them exclusive access to where they eventually found Brontops robustus fossils, he said. "You had to study all winter so you would know what you had to do the next summer," Marilyn said. Doug was amazed by what his parents were able to accomplish and how accurate they were with their findings, without any real guidance other than their own intelligence to sort of guide them through that. But you know, winters are long in Iowa. "It was difficult to leave the dig each year," Marilyn said. "The more we found, the more excited we got. And if anything was showing, we wouldn't be able to leave. So we were always late in going home." And there's a nice picture showing Marilyn reaching out and touching the rather large jawbone on the table. Our next article is also from Country Life. Local trout stream draws anglers. Big Mill Creek Wildlife Areas, 700 acres in northeast Jackson County, are a popular site for visitors seeking to fish or simply explore nature. Visitors can hike along the access lane used by the trout stocking truck and along the fire breaks through the timber. Once the parking lot is out of sight, Big Mill becomes a hardwood forest
with steep hills, cool deep valleys, and boulder outcroppings. This topography is unique to Northeast Iowa. People may not realize we have terrain like this in Jackson County, said Nick McClintock, wildlife technician for the Iowa Department of Natural Resources Management Wildlife Unit at nearby Green Island. You could spend a lot of time here and never have the same experience twice. 5 miles from Bellevue, Big Mill Creek Wildlife Area is mostly timbered with reconstructed prairie, wetlands, and nearly a mile of trout stream. The big draw for the area is the trout stream. It brings the most people here, said McClyman. The stream supports a wild population of naturally reproducing brown trout and is stocked from April through October with catchable-sized rainbow trout. It has been the focus of a restoration project lasting nearly a decade now, geared toward fixing the cut banks, connecting the stream with its natural floodplain, and restoring prairie to the stream bank, all of which improve access for the angling community. The project began in 2014, when around 1,000 feet of stream bank was restored. Then it resumed in 2019, when another 1,200 feet were restored. About 2,500 feet of floodplain restoration remains for Big Mill Creek on the wildlife management area as funding becomes available over the upcoming years. Another 1,000 feet of stream restoration work is planned on South Fork Mill Creek. After the restoration is complete, McClyman said prescribed fire will be used occasionally to maintain the prairie and to keep woody vegetation under control. The project has improved access to the stream, which has had positive feedback from visitors. It's a popular stream partially because it's the first stream encountered from the southeast, so we see a lot of anglers from Illinois and the Quad Cities, said Dan Kirby, fisheries biologist with the DNR's Manchester Trout Hatchery. It's a high-quality stream, popular with all types of fishing, from spinning reels and live bait to fly fishing. Kirby said the nearby South Fork of Mill Creek also has wild brown trout as well as slimy sculpin, another unique cold water fish that is only found in the northeast part of Iowa in cold spring-fed streams. Trout fishing is also available in nearby Little Mill Wildlife Area and in Mill Creek in the section flowing through Felderman Park in Bellevue. Big Mill is 75% timber, which is the focus of the habitat management. Ash trees, victims of emerald ash borer, stand leafless against the green canopy. A forest stewardship plan has identified 14 acres for a section harvest that will be replanted with oaks and other hardwoods as part of the timber stand improvement. The southern portion will be managed as an oak savanna, removing non-target trees and using fire to expose the ground to sunlight. Some of the flatter land found on the ridgetops is being converted from old ag fields into prairie to benefit pollinators and provide nesting cover. A neighbor that is part of the beginning farmer program is contracted to mow the prairie a few times a year to prevent the weeds from getting too tall until the prairie can take over. This is going to look completely different in 2 years, he said. So we're going to shift gears here. We're going to move over to the Iowa Source magazine. It's the May 2026 issue. And there's an article, a book article by Jessica Klein, Sports Heroes Write for Kids, books from Shohei Ohtani and Megan Gustafson.
In my house, the biggest holiday of the year is one that folks never expect. For as long as I can remember, Major League Baseball's opening day has always been the most exciting day of the year, marked with Dairy Queen, the TV tuned into a St. Louis Cardinals game, and a sense of hope for us Iowans that spring and summer really are coming. I'm a born and raised Cardinals fan. However, when my family doesn't root for the Cardinals, we root for the Los Angeles Dodgers, a product of my dad's early Major League Baseball team alliance as a young Iowan who just wanted to cheer for whoever was good at the time. That said, when you marry a girl from St. Louis, rest assured you'll learn to love the Cardinals as about as much as you love her. As a result, I have been highly anticipating Shohei Ohtani and Michael Blank's Decoy Saves Opening Day, published earlier this spring. With illustrations created by Fannie Liam, this picture book is targeted toward kids 4 to 8 years old and has a simple premise. Decoy, Ohtani's real-life dog, is set to throw out the first pitch for the Los Angeles Dodgers opening day game. He practices, avoids distractions like flowers and airplanes, and finds himself ready at the stadium. However, that's when trouble strikes. Decoy realizes that he does not have his lucky ball and must race home and back to the stadium with his ball in tow in order to throw the best pitch he can to start the season. Decoy Saves Opening Day is a sweet and fun read, to be sure. I found myself giggling at the illustrations, including depictions of Slobber on the ball, a frantic Decoy, and a surprised security guard. In each of these moments, the book feels grounded and especially aimed towards little kids who love to read about silly adventures with happy endings. But I do think that there was a missed opportunity to tell a story about Decoy overcoming not having his favorite ball, thereby teaching kids resilience in the face of plans that do not go exactly as intended. Also, and admittedly, this is nitpicky, on a couple of pages, there is an African-American Dodger wearing the number 63 on their jersey. In my research, I was unable to come up with a Dodger, past or present, that meets that description. And I just can't help but feel that it would have been nice to see nods to Ohtani's actual teammates or other Dodger legends. Still, this book is full of diversely presented background characters, and for that it deserves credit for showing what the Dodgers organization and fan base actually look like. So if you're looking for a book to help get your little ones into baseball, Decoy Saves Opening Day will certainly hit that mark. The book features moments of team unity, mentions the success of Shohei Ohtani and the Dodgers in recent years, and describes the picturesque settings of a ballpark, all things any new fans will need to know about America's pastime. If you're looking for a short read, perhaps to wrap up a bedtime routine, this story hits the ball out of the park. It is fast-paced, without much strife, and perfect for sending your kids off to sleep without a worry. There's another summer sports league that is followed intensely in my house, the WNBA. If you're from Iowa, when you think about the W, you probably think about former Hawkeye Caitlin Clark. Before that, however, Megan Gustafson was already bringing the Hawkeye women to a new level. In 2018 and 2019, she was named the Big Ten Conference Women's Basketball Player of the Year. Also in 2019, ESPN named her the National Player of the Year. Her jersey, number 10, has hung in the rafters of Carver Hawkeye Arena since January 2020,
Gustafson became a WNBA champion with the Las Vegas Aces in 2025. Also in 2025, Gustafson became a published author with her children's book, Pancake's Passport. Illustrations for the Young Readers chapter book were created by award-winning illustrator Beth Snyder, and it was published by the Inspired Bookshelf created by Gustafson to focus on publishing faith-based novels. Pancake's Passport will be best enjoyed by early chapter book readers and families looking for ways to introduce Bible characters to their children. The book's concept is simple. As Megan and Pancake, her corgi, stamp their passports to go around the world so Megan can chase her professional basketball dreams, they meet wild animals who teach them basic biblical lessons. To me, it is evident that Pancake's Passport is Gustafson's first book. I found myself distracted by the sharp change of tone from the introduction to the more mystical world of the rest of the book. I spent much of the book wondering exactly what age or reading level the story is truly best for, given how the difficulty of the diction and syntax varies. I also think that the story will track best for those who already know about Gustafson's career trajectory. Additionally, when I found the illustration style charming for Pancake and her furry friends, I didn't think it served the people in the book, including the several current and former members of the Las Vegas Aces, particularly well. All that being said, Pancake's Passport no doubt has an audience among those looking to find a way to introduce young kids to Bible concepts. I found it to be very much a part of the C.S. Lewis traditions of stories designed to show the variety of ways God can appear. It is probably fair to say that the theology of Pancake's Passport is most closely connected to evangelical traditions. However, many families would likely find the simplicity of the faith-based aspects to serve them well when helping their kids fit the lessons into their own Christian faith traditions. Finally, I think that Pancake's Passport would serve as an accessible introduction to basic Christian ideas for young kids who are curious about Christianity but may be practitioners of another faith. Be warned, Pancake's Passport has 10 chapters, so be prepared for chance of just one more chapter at bedtime. Next, I'd like to share this article from the Iowan magazine, The British Invasion. A phenomenon from across the pond rocked Little Marin, Iowa, a decade after the Beatles and Stones, and its impact still resounds across the motorcycle world. This story, written by Sally Finder Weepy. Blame it on Brando. When he roared onto the silver screen aboard a Triumph Thunderbird in 1953's The Wild One, British bikes captured American hearts, even amid the cornfields of Cass County. I bought a Triumph in the early 1970s, says Randy Baxter, who grew up a West Central Iowa farm kid and now owns one of the top British motorcycle dealerships in America. I had to figure out how to keep it running, so I learned how to work on British bikes. Then word just started to spread. He worked a real job during the day and wrenched motorcycles at night until his move into Marne in 1980. The story I heard was Randy worked out of a chicken coop in Wioda, says Jeremy Pendergast, a longtime Baxter Cycle employee who now co-owns the business. He saw an ad. A farmer had a machine shed for sale in Marne. So Randy pulls up in his Packard Straight 8 and says,
How much for the machine shed? The farmer says, how much for the Packard? They did the trade, and Baxter Cycle was born. It was the happiest day of my life, Randy says. The budding entrepreneur already had started buying British motorcycles, parts, and accessories from dealers that were shifting to Japanese bikes. He snapped up the inventory of a Norton dealership in Des Moines and a Triumph Royal Enfield dealer in Omaha, along with British bikes that he'd just find leaning up against trees, Jeremy says. As his business grew, so did the original warehouse. I've probably added on 10 times, Randy says. Working on bikes led to selling bikes, initially as a Triumph dealer in 1982. Baxter Cycle constructed a new building in 2019 to house the Triumph dealership, along with spillover from the Royal Enfield dealership Randy landed in 1995. Shiny new motorcycles, though, are just one part of the Baxter story. Step into the business's back room and be gobsmacked by row after row of vintage British bikes, Triumphs, Nortons, BSAs, maybe even an Ariel or Veloset. Every bike has a different story, Randy says. We've been doing this a long time, so people who love British bikes know us. Several times a week, we'll have people call and ask if we want to buy a vintage bike. In addition to motorcycles, they have one of the world's largest inventories of vintage British motorcycle parts, including many new old stock NOS parts. They also service and repair vintage and modern British bikes, attracting a diverse clientele that includes celebrities such as Billy Joel, Ray LaMontagne, and Brian Setzer, who has become a good friend, joining Randy and Jeremy on an occasional Sunday ride. You might see Setzer, one of the shop's unofficial ambassadors, sporting a Baxter Adventure Club shirt on Instagram. Or you might run across the Fuzzy Biker and his Forgotten Motorcycles channel on YouTube. Fuzzy started coming in the shop and clandestinely shooting videos of our vintage bikes, Jeremy says. He'd be whispering, "This is a 1953 Norton Manx," and talking about it for his YouTube channel. I told him, "It's okay. You can take videos of the motorcycles. Do you want to pull that one out? Do you want to ride it?" And he just goes nuts. "What? I can ride it?" Fuzzy racks up the miles, taking viewers along on his cross-country journeys. I envy him being able to jump on a bike and ride Route 66 or head off to Canada, Randy says. But he and Jeremy have to focus on the business, limiting themselves to shorter excursions with beloved bikes, new and old. When people want to know my favorite motorcycle, I always ask, "To ride or to look at?" Randy says. My favorite bike to look at is a 1932 Triumph All-Sport. I took it to show at Florida Bike Weeks and the Amelia Island Concours this year. But for riding, my favorite bike is a 2001 Triumph Tiger. Jeremy, though, lost his heart to Royal Enfield long ago. "My first bike was a 1999 Royal Enfield," he says. "That's how I learned to work on bikes, and I still have it. But my favorite bike is always the one I just rode." It's been a journey with twists and turns for Jeremy, whose fascination with motorcycles traces back to a stop with his dad at a Harley-Davidson dealer in Topeka, Kansas, when he was 8 or 9 years old. There was a guy in his bib overalls and no shirt working on a bike, and I think the shop had a dirt floor, he says. It was grimy and loud, but it felt like a clubhouse
where those people who loved motorcycles were hanging out. It was a siren song with notes heard again as Jeremy reached the end of his college studies. Instead of sticking with his planned route to become an English teacher, he turned to a life among motorcycles. "It doesn't feel like work," he says. "It's an extension of who I am. I get to play with motorcycles every day." And tap his English background as he pairs fine literary quotes with motorcycle photos on Baxter's Instagram and Facebook pages. Of course, it's not all play and no work. Jeremy and Randy put in long hours at the shop, traveling to buy vintage motorcycles and making business trips to Triumph and Royal Enfield facilities overseas. And in addition to the Marn shop, they own a Triumph and Royal Enfield dealership in Omaha, which they opened in 2019. "We've become the number one Royal Enfield dealer in North America," Randy says. "We're putting a lot of focus on Royal Enfields because they're ahead of the curve. The trend I'm seeing is people looking for lighter, affordable, reliable motorcycles, and their bikes really hit the spot." Randy and Jeremy also spend time planning Baxter cycle events, such as group rides, Royal Enfield slide school, and open houses, including a big one every August that features demo rides, a vintage bike show, mini bike races for all ages, and a vintage motorcycle auction. Town gets involved too, with firefighters hosting a lunch and breakfast, and the community club offering a free hot dog feed. "The community has embraced us since the beginning," Jeremy says. "If you put this idea down on paper, it doesn't work. A motorcycle dealership in the middle of nowhere among the Iowa cornfields. But thanks to Randy's hard work and dedication, it's become something special. A place friendships are formed through a shared passion for British motorcycles. Really, there is something magical about it." And I might add, there are several pictures of motorcycle shop and the motorcycles that Randy has within the shop. And I'm assuming some of these are for sale, some are being repaired, some are used bikes, most are new. It's quite an enterprise, and to think that this does exist in small town Iowa. Quite a success story. Next, I'd like to share a poem entitled 19, written by Mike Pace. "Do they know that I still feel? I feel the longing of loneliness. I feel the doubt of dejection, the power of lust, the danger in anger, the hopelessness of sorrow, and the triumph of joy. I feel with all the fervor of my youth, though many decades separate me from it. I can feel the passion in a young man's music, the ache in a young girl's heart, the doubts of a timid soul, a soldier's loneliness, the sorrow of a young heart broken, the thrill of a new dream touched. Do they know that I have lived those familiar, forgotten feelings, fearing I would burst with the intensity of each when first I felt it?" And how about a couple trivia questions? Known as the hot air ballooning capital of the world, what town is home to the National Balloon Museum? And that would be just south of Des Moines at Indianola. And this one surprised me. What is the third largest industry in Iowa? And that is tourism. Did you know that one? It's time to remind you, you are listening to the Iowa Hour on IRIS, the Iowa Radio Reading Information Service for the Blind.
All material heard on IRIS is intended solely for the use of the blind and print disabled. I'm your reader, Jim Hoffman. If you have any comments on this or any other IRIS program, please give us a call at 515-243-6833. We would love to hear from you. We're going to stay in the Iowan magazine for this next article, At Home with Stars and Woodcock. An Iowan's memoir reveals how his experiences with nature connected him to loved ones and the bigger world around him. And this is written by Keegan S.S. McClellan. Have you ever had a place outside, maybe a creek, a grove of trees, or a meadow, that felt like home? I've been pondering this, considering my own wild homes, since reading Jeff Wilkerson's memoir, 23 Woodcock in 22 Years, Reflections on Hunting the Night Sky and Our Place in the Universe, published in 2024 by the University of Iowa Press. In 23 Woodcock in 22 Years, Wilkerson, professor of physics at Luther College in Decorah, meditates on places that have become home as certainly as the house where he sleeps or the lab where he works with students, and reflects on his career as an astronomy professor, upbringing in the outdoors, and experiences as a hunter of wild birds, in particular the American woodcock. The woodcock is an unassuming, cryptic bird which has nevertheless captured Wilkerson's imagination, a captivation which has accumulated in work deeply sensitive to place and flow of time. Wilkerson, originally from Indiana, accepted a job at Luther College soon after earning his Ph.D. from the University of California, Berkeley. He moved to Decorah in 1997, and not long after, hunted his first woodcock, a moment that defined his relationship with his new home for the next two decades. He hadn't really intended to write a book until the book was almost complete. When I asked him about his writing process, he explained that he'd written one short story about a woodcock hunt, published by the Ruffled Grouse and American Woodcock Society in November 2021, and that one story opened a door for others to follow. He wrote one to two stories each day from Christmas to New Year's until he began to suspect there might be sufficient sinew connecting the stories for the result to be a book. This organic, ground-up approach to writing is reflected in the memoir itself, an earthy, gently insightful work which flows through time, organized into chapters from year one, the first year he hunted a woodcock, to year 22. Throughout the chapters, Wilkerson reflects on changes, some gradual and only apparent in hindsight, some sudden, like the disappearance of Iowa's ruffed grouse, his last hunt with his dad, his experiences with aging in a period of cancer treatment, new equipment and new game species, and his wife's increasing involvement in his hunting. The chapters also contain cycles and repeating motifs. Wilkerson's encounters with woodcock, his other hunts and fishing trips, the ways his experiences in nature connected him with his loved ones, and his career teaching astronomy. Reading Wilkerson's prose felt like listening to one of my favorite professors. He addresses the reader directly, with a personable tone and approachable demeanor. Like many good professors, he conveys passion for his subject matter
patience, endless curiosity, and a good sense of humor. Teaching seems to come naturally to him, as he often takes time on the page to teach the reader about relevant concepts, including natural phenomena like meteor showers and the auroras, and data analysis tools like histograms and linear combinations. Wilkerson demonstrates through example that tools like these can provide a way to look deeper

about the most beautiful things in the world, but graphs of star or bird data are very close. Wilkerson's scientific mindset, far from being reductive, broadens his perspective. His receptive attitude, focused on patient observation as the key to discovery, reminds readers that if one puts in the time and pays attention, life has a breathtaking capacity through surprise. A kind of grounded optimism appropriate for a book dealing with birds and stars. Receptivity and careful attention are also essential for the often incremental work of science. Wilkerson's own project requires observing the same tiny patch of sky nightly for years. But the slow pace doesn't deter him. By understanding the human stories within the practice of science, Wilkerson hopes we can start to see the human study of the universe as a single story flowing through space and time, and perhaps more importantly, we can see ourselves as part of that flow. Wilkerson uses this metaphor of flow throughout the memoir to relay the sense of connectivity his career and hunting experiences have given him, and the prose itself embodies it. As I neared the end of 23 Woodcock in 22 years, I began to see it as much like one of Iowa's precious trout streams, gently meandering, unassuming, subtly and approachably beautiful. Topics twined together, tangents like eddies spinning out and coiling back to strengthen the original stream. Perhaps this is a natural consequence of the writer's relationship to the landscape. The outdoor places he frequents develop into distinct characters. Some of them, the ones where he feels most at home, becoming familiar and comfortable. Wilkerson describes the limestone bluffs and creek of Old Homestead Place, the sandbar willow thickets of River Wetland Place, the wooded hills and marshes of New Grandpa Place, among several others, most of them concentrated in the multifaceted landscape around Decorah. These named places are public lands, lands that Wilkerson adopts as his own by naming them. The process of embedding himself into the landscape around his home was highly intentional, the result of extracting sustenance from its wild places. The practice of hunting and fishing for food inhabits a central role in Wilkerson's narrative. Wilkerson details his hunts of a variety of game birds, from wood ducks and teals to turkeys and doves. But the narrative's central figure in both life and death is the woodcock. Woodcock, also known charmingly as timberdoodles, bog suckers, and night partridges, usually remain camouflaged and inconspicuous. However, in spring, males perform fabulous sky dances to court females, as Wilkerson describes in one of his more poetic passages. The male bird creates a series of buzzing calls, peents on the ground before taking flight in a soaring spiral that carries the bird in the limits of sight in the gloaming and ends with a fluttering tumble back to earth. For Wilkerson, hunting is a way of connecting to the land and giving thanks to the universe, with the role of the bird remaining central in the relationship between bird, hunter, and landscape. After the hunt, dressing and cooking the birds is an important ritualistic part of each passing autumn. This mindful gratitude and active engagement stand in stark contrast to what has become the norm for many, purchasing meat long after it belonged to any living creature. Wilkerson emphasizes how fortunate he has been to craft a life of living close to the land, reminded repeatedly of the oneness of existence. The birds on the page are not only there for Wilkerson's benefit,
nor are

They there to engineer a straightforward narrative. Encounters with them feel dynamic and alive. Some of my favorite recurring characters are the wily woodcock of New Grandpa Place, birds living in the upland wooded edges of the property, which consistently elude Wilkerson, sometimes comically. Any discussion of 23 woodcock in 22 years would not be complete without mention of its illustrations. Scattered throughout the work are intricate black and white illustrations by Lil Engel Chris Carlson, and gracing the cover is an evocative painting by Ava Anthea Shively. Both artists were, at the time of their work, students at Luther College. I asked Wilkerson about the illustrations, and he explained how they came to be during a summer collaborative research project with students. While working on the project, they traveled to properties that were key to the book, intending for the settings to permeate the story that encompassed both words and art. The students' art weaves together with Wilkerson's memoir to conjure a powerful sense of place and a sense that, for Wilkerson, this place is home. Jeff Wilkerson's 23 Woodcock in 22 Years has on its surface a simple premise of documenting a span of years and hunting experiences, but much like Iowa's natural landscape or the American woodcock itself, reveals itself to be rich with depth beneath their unassuming guise. It is an insightfully meandering work which, following a tradition laid down by many works of nature writing, demonstrates how embedding yourself into the landscape can also link you to the larger world. For Wilkerson, it is the culmination of a realization, one which he writes he had in the middle of a class on outdoor recreation he co-taught with his wife, that all this time in the field was a critical way for him to touch the transcendent, to feel a connection to something grander. We're going to journey over to Our Iowa magazine, the June-July issue, and here's a story Dad gave advice to live by. The most important philosophy on life came to this reader in the cab of his father's truck. This written by Dennis Vermolm of Urbandale. Growing up on a small Iowa farm, I learned a lot about hard work, self-reliance, and problem solving. The farm was also the place where I received the best advice I've ever been given. I didn't start my life as a farm kid. I was born in the far northwestern corner of Iowa in the small town of Rock Valley. After his return from Army service during World War II, my father Jake and his brother Bill started an automotive repair and body shop business on the east side of Main Street, just south of the railroad tracks. The hatchery and elevator were next door, and a town water tower was in the background of their shop. Today, there's a hardware store where their business once stood. When I was 4 years old, Dad decided to return to his first occupational love, farming, and he moved our family to a farm 8 miles southwest of Rock Valley. The Rock River bisected our 320-acre farm, which gave us endless hours of hunting and fishing fun. For my brothers and me, it was also an outdoor classroom in learning how to work. My two older brothers, Roger and Lee, and I were all 5 years apart, so Dad always had farmhands waiting in the wings to help him. As a youngster, I wasn't of much help to Dad, but I was able to assist my mother. Every summer, I helped Mom dress and sell chickens. I helped her tend her large garden and harvest vegetables along with cherries and apples from our fruit trees. Mom bought crates of peaches and pears,
when they were in season, and we spent hours canning or freezing all this produce for later in the year. At first, I didn't appreciate the purpose of all this effort. However, I learned my first farm lesson about the value of work when later in the dead of winter, we had plenty of green beans, peas, sweet corn, pickled beets, potatoes, and other food on our dinner table. There were lots of other lessons learned on the farm, too, where sayings like, make hay while the sun shines, were more than cute platitudes. As I grew older, I started helping my father with his task, too, fixing fences, plowing fields, cultivating, walking corn and beans with a hoe, chopping thistles with a machete, and maintaining our farm buildings, repairing our farm machinery, and caring for our livestock were all skills I developed under the guidance of my father. I also did plenty of duty with the business end of a pitchfork. As any 60s Iowa farm kid knows, there were farm tasks that required a lot of manpower. Baling hay and straw or chopping silage all required a larger workforce than most farmers could provide themselves. In our neighborhood, the solution to this problem was to pool resources with our nearby neighbors. With three hay crops, one crop of straw, and one silage chopping season, my father, brothers, and I found ourselves making the rounds of the neighborhood farms about five times a year. Like most things on the farm, the communal activity of baling hay and straw followed a kind of ritual. Each farmer provided a tractor and flatbed hay rack. One man always ran the baler while another stacked bales on the flatbed. The rest of the crew drove the loaded flatbeds between the field and farmyard or unloaded and stacked the bales at their designated place. Whenever we worked for the day, that farm wife was responsible for morning and afternoon coffee breaks and for providing a nourishing lunch for the hungry crew. Not every neighbor lady's cooking skills were of the same caliber, of course, so most of us learned when to eat an extra hearty breakfast before heading out for the day. My mother was an excellent cook, and I think our neighbors were appreciative on the days that they were fed at our place. It was while on these shared neighborhood expeditions that I received the best advice I've ever been given. My father had a ritual of his own at these times. After our own farm chores were finished and our breakfasts eaten, we'd climb into the pickup truck to head for whatever neighbor was on the calendar for the day. That's when Dad's ritual began. He'd step in the clutch on our 49 Dodge truck, start the engine, and put the transmission in gear. Then, just before letting out the clutch, he'd turn to me and say, "I don't want to see anyone today work harder than you." At that time, it seemed to me like an admonition, or maybe even a threat. I'm sure both of my brothers probably felt the same way when it was their turn in the passenger seat. Really, though, it was Dad's way of giving us all some valuable advice. Dad was a first-generation American whose parents had both come to Rock Valley from the Netherlands in the early 1890s. Like most immigrants of their time, they recognized their new home was a land of opportunity for those who were willing to work and work hard. They instilled that belief in my father, who himself became a human billboard for the value of hard work. Later in life, Dad occasionally related stories from his time in World War II. He'd been a staff sergeant in an automotive maintenance company stationed at various times in India, Burma, and China. Occasionally, he talked about the slackers in his outfit and how disliked they were by the company. Loafers, it seemed, were never very popular with the men.
Because of his life experiences, it was important for Dad that each of us learn how to work hard. It was equally important to him that his peers saw his sons as hard workers and not slackers. He intentionally communicated the expectation to my brothers and me that we would always work harder than anyone else. Almost all the old neighbors are gone now, as is my father, my mother, and my oldest brother. I'm in my 70s and comfortably retired. With a perspective that only comes with age, I can clearly see how Dad's advice influenced the trajectory of my life. There's an old saying, work smarter, not harder. I know now the clever person works both smart and hard, preferably harder than anyone else. I've come to realize much of the credit for any of my life's accomplishments belongs to the simple advice I was given in the passenger seat of our 49 Dodge pickup, and to the man who gave it to me. It's the best advice I've ever been given. My one regret is I didn't realize he'd given it to me until years after he was gone. So, Dad, if you're reading or listening, thanks. In the time remaining, I'm going to stay in the Our Iowa magazine and read some short little stories. This whole article is entitled House Calls and a Good Dose of Humor. Diagnosis: disgustingly healthy. Although our family lived in Clarion, I thoroughly enjoyed attending the YMCA camp near Boone for 10 days each summer in the 1960s. To be able to go, you had to have a physical within the past year and an up-to-date tetanus shot. Back then, I didn't like the idea of getting shots at all, but I endured them and didn't scream and cry like some young kids would. Mom made an appointment for my physical and at the appropriate time sent me off to the clinic on my bicycle, a mile or so away. I'd been there often for my own visits, and when I went with Mom, when she took one of the younger siblings, and I rode past the clinic every day on my paper route. Dr. McCool, our well-loved family doctor, had a good sense of humor and was always fun to visit with, even while getting a physical. When we kids were really young, he'd give us a sucker as we were leaving. At the close of the physical, Dr. McCool brought out a syringe that looked like it could hold half a cup of fluid, a hypodermic needle that looked as big as a drinking straw, and a quart bottle of some sort of liquid. He told me I was the right age to get a shot for something that had 6 or 8 syllables and I couldn't pronounce. Well, it turns out the large bottle of liquid was rubbing alcohol, and the large syringe and needle were just a ruse to tease me. After we were all done, Dr. McCool filled out a form provided by the camp. In those days, carbon paper was still used to create 4 copies of the form, one for the YMCA office in Des Moines, one for the camp's nurse, another for Dr. McCool's file, and the final copy for my parents. And after he filled out the form and signed it, he flipped the copies to the one for my parents, and beside his signature, he jokingly wrote, "Disgustingly healthy." We've got just a little bit of time left, and see if I can find a short story here. Our family doctor from Homestead, Henry Marshall, had his office in his brick home. He had a big upright clock with a swinging pendulum in his waiting room, along with high-back leather chairs and a large wooden desk. The doctor gave our young children being treated a stick of juicy fruit gum. Then, as a further distraction, he wound up a small plastic yellow chick that waddled around on his desktop and laid a few small white eggs which had been placed inside. Our children were very fond of Dr. Marshall. Many years earlier, the doctor delivered my husband and most of his 9 siblings at their home on the farm, and this was submitted by Patricia Glendorf of Williamsburg. And that brings us to the end of this week's edition
of the Iowa Hour. It's truly been my pleasure to read for you. I am your reader, Jim Hoffman, and thanks for sharing your time with IRIS, the Iowa Radio Reading Information Service for the Blind.

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0: 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Today's forecast calls for a high of 88, low of 67. Mostly sunny Saturday, winds east 6 to 12 miles per hour. Clear Saturday night, winds east 4 to 8 miles per hour. Sunday, a high of 89, low of 68, mostly sunny. Monday, high of 92, low of 68, sunny and very warm. And it just keeps getting hotter from there. Tuesday, highs calls for 93, Wednesday 94, and Thursday 96, down to 95 on Friday. And the headlines on the front page of today's Register, across the top is a teaser to a sports story. Where does ISU's Rogers rank among best Big 12 coaches? The story's on the main part of the page. Brazil undercuts U.S. farm expenses. The centerpiece with a photo is Once a Cyclone, Always a Cyclone, Pollard to retire as Iowa State AD after more than 20 years. And Houston, Houston victim was not the target of ICE operation. And West Des Moines votes to end runoff elections. And now here with the first article is Cecilia.
1: Brazil undercuts U.S. farm expenses. Corn growers report details input disparities. U.S. farmers are paying significantly more for the seed, chemicals, and other supplies needed to grow crops than their major global competitors in Brazil, a new report from the National Corn Growers Association shows. The Wednesday, July 8 report said the difference in the cost to grow corn and soybeans is contributing to U.S. farmers' financial struggle over the past 4 years, a period they and others in the agriculture industry are comparing to the 1980s farm crisis. In recent years, rising input costs have put intense pressure on corn farmers, Krista Swanson, NCGA chief economist, said in a statement. It's easy to focus on corn prices when talking about the farm economy, but that misses a big part of the story. The other side of the equation is what farmers are paying to put a crop in the ground, and those costs have kept climbing to levels that are becoming unsustainable. The cost differences are massive and have hit hard in Iowa, the nation's largest corn grower and second largest soybean producer after Illinois. Corn seed costs U.S. farmers 68% more on average than Brazilian growers paid from 2023 to 2025, according to a report compiled by Kinetech, an international data analytics company based in St. Louis. American soybean growers paid 24% more than their South American competitors during that time, according to the group. Brazil is the world's top producer of soybeans, with the United States in second place, according to the U.S. Department of Agriculture's Foreign Agriculture Service. It's number three in corn behind the United States, the top producer, and China. The report didn't look at fertilizer costs, which have spiked as the war in Iran cut shipments of urea, a petrochemical derivative that is the basis of the most widely used nitrogen fertilizers. The group said the data for a comparison was less robust. The report also showed U.S. prices for herbicides used with corn and soybeans were higher than Brazilian prices, with many comparisons showing U.S. farmers paying double what Brazil's do. Insecticide gaps varied by crop, but often favored Brazil. U.S. corn insecticide prices ran an average 87% higher from 2023 to 2025. U.S. farmers pay a large premium for fungicides used to protect corn and soybeans, with some comparisons indicating U.S. prices are more than double Brazil's. Matt Frostick, a Michigan farmer and the association board's first vice president, said in a call with reporters Tuesday, July 7th, that high input costs are eating into growers' hope for profits. There's a little to no margin in this, in what the family farmer is making, and it's happened for 4 years and it cannot continue, Frostick said. He said many farmers are trying to just stay alive, and the continued struggle is preventing the next generation from carrying on the business. We're not able to reinvest in our farms, and probably more alarming is that the next generation doesn't have a chance to come back. The report shows the need for greater competition within the ag industry and greater transparency surrounding the prices U.S. farmers pay, the NCGA said. While acknowledging that farmers face real and mounting challenges, Andy Levine, CEO of the American Seed Trade Association, said in a statement Wednesday that the economic and environmental and regulatory landscape in Brazil and the U.S. are fundamentally different. So too are the seeds and their technologies, he said. Our members make significant investments each year to bring the latest seed innovation to market, Levine said. They are proud to collaborate with their farmer partners to develop the varieties needed to combat modern environmental challenges in the field while breaking down the regulatory barriers that delay seed and input innovation. The report comes as Bayer, the parent of Monsanto and maker of Roundup, is petitioning U.S. trade officials to add countervailing duties on imported glyphosate, the active ingredient in the widely used weed killer. It's a move the association says will increase costs and potentially cut off imported general products. Last month, President Donald Trump indicated he would seek an additional $11 billion to help U.S. farmers who have struggled with low crop prices and high expenses and face ongoing trade challenges as he engages in trade wars with the largest buyers of U.S. farm goods. The administration previously announced it would send $12 billion to farmers to help provide a bridge to improved crop supports and offset trade losses.
0: Thank you, Cecilia. Once a cyclone, always a cyclone. Pollard to retire as Iowa State AD after more than 20 years by Cooper Worth of the Register. Iowa State Athletics Director Jamie Pollard, the longest tenured athletics director in school history, is retiring after more than two decades at the helm. The 61-year-old plans to leave the role on June 30, 2027, or sooner if Iowa State hires his replacement before then, the school announced Friday, July 10th. Quote, it has been my privilege to engage with thousands of Cyclone fans over the years and develop lifelong friendships with so many of them, Pollard said in a news release from the school. His quote continues, there is nothing better than celebrating and enjoying the victories and championships with our fans. Although I'll be leaving my office in the Jacobson Building, I will always be a loyal Cyclone for the rest of my life. Once a Cyclone, always a Cyclone, end quote. Pollard began working in college athletics at St. Louis University in 1989 and then held leadership roles in the athletic departments at Maryland and Wisconsin before coming to Iowa State in 2005. Pollard's tenure, during which he became the nation's longest-serving active Power Four athletics director, featured 24 Big 12 team titles across eight sports, fundraising that grew from just over $9 million a year before his arrival to $53 million in 2025-26, and more than $400 million in new construction and facility upgrades in Ames, including the planned SciTown district. He was twice honored as the Football Subdivision Athletics Director of the Year by the National Association of Collegiate Directors of Athletics in 2019 and 2023. In March 2026, he was invited by President Donald Trump to take part in a White House roundtable focused on saving college sports, according to ISU's news release. Iowa State President David Cook said Pollard's leadership created a culture that has lifted the school's athletics program to new heights. Quote, Jamie Pollard's bold vision has produced the most sustained period of academic and athletic excellence in Iowa State's athletics history, and Cyclones everywhere are incredibly grateful for his leadership, passion, and dedication to our university, end quote. Pollard also hired several of the school's greatest coaches, including former football coach Matt Campbell, former men's basketball coach Fred Hoiberg, and current men's basketball coach T.J. Osselberger. Although he will be remembered for those hires, he was also a controversial figure at times. He earned himself a $25,000 fine after speaking out against the Big 12's officiating during the 2014 football season after a loss to Oklahoma State. He also called people flat-out slobs as one reason that the school did not sell alcohol at sporting events in February 2025. However, just over a year later, Pollard announced the school would begin selling alcohol at football and basketball games starting this fall. Pollard signed a five-year extension in early 2025 to remain the school's athletics director through 2030. He told reporters in June that he knew retirement was coming, but that even he didn't know exactly when the right time would be. Quote, "I've basically said if this was a game of soccer, we'd be in extra time. Nobody knows how much time is left on the clock, including the player," end quote. Pollard said that he and his wife, quote, "want to physically and mentally be able to enjoy next, but at the same time, I want to make sure when that day comes that we hand it off in as good a spot as can be," end quote.
1: Houston victim was not the target of ICE operation. The man who was fatally shot by a federal immigration officer on July 7th in Houston was not the intended target of the immigration operation that led to pulling him over in his van, a Department of Homeland Security official confirmed to USA Today. Lorenzo Salgado Arujo was shot by U.S. Immigration and Customs Enforcement officer on July 7th after ICE attempted to pull him over shortly before 7 a.m. that day, as his family said he was starting his workday. Officials previously said Salgado Arujo, a 52-year-old Mexican national and father of three U.S. citizens, had attempted to evade arrest and weaponized his vehicle in an attempt to run over an officer who then fired in self-defense. The shooting immediately sparked backlash and protest in the community. He did not deserve to die. He did not deserve to be reduced to a headline of a Mexican man shot and killed by ICE. The man's son, Ronald Salgado, said. The DHS official said immigration officers received a credible tip from law enforcement partners about the intended target and conducted surveillance, noting two white vans at that person's address weeks before the shooting. The officials said the officers were on their way to the target's address on July 7th when they observed a white van with an individual who resembled the target and initiated the stop. DHS did not say who the intended target was or whether officers took any measures to verify their identity. The latest fatal shooting by immigration authorities echoed previous incidents in the last year amid President Donald Trump's immigration enforcement surge, including the fatal shootings in Minneapolis of Renee Good and near Chicago of Silverio Villegas Gonzalez. In those cases, officials said vehicles were used to hit or attempt to hit agents. "We've heard this excuse one too many times," said Domingo Garcia, a former president of the League of United Latin American Citizens. According to LULAC, which said it was in touch with Salgado Arujo's family, other workers were with him in the van when the shooting happened and were detained. The family said Salgado Arujo was in the process of becoming a U.S. citizen and was close to obtaining legal status. Officials have described him as an unauthorized immigrant, but did not answer specific questions about his status. Mexican President Claudia Sheinbaum said July 9th that her government plans to file criminal complaints in the United States regarding Mexican citizens who have died in immigration custody or while being targeted in immigration operations. Mexican Foreign Minister Roberto Velasco said the move came after repeated failed attempts to engage with the United States through diplomatic channels. Ronaldo Salgado called for a full investigation into his father's death.
0: West Des Moines votes to end runoff elections by Philip Sitter of the Register. The city of West Des Moines ended its use of runoff elections and opted for a model where the highest vote getter will always win, making runoffs unnecessary. West Des Moines City Council unanimously voted Monday, July 6, to make the change. For voters, had the change been in effect a few months ago, it would have meant one less election and an unusually long string of them. And for the city, one less local election means tens of thousands of dollars in cost savings. Former at-large West Des Moines City Council member Renee Hardman won unopposed re-election to her seat in the November 2025 city and school elections. But after the death of State Senator Claire Selsey, Hardman won a special election in December for Selsey's seat, becoming Iowa's first black female senator. A February special city election followed to fill Hardman's council seat. But none of the three candidates in the February special election got more than 50% of the vote, leaving the top two candidates to compete in the March runoff election. Former West Des Moines school board member Finette Elliott won her council seat in the runoff election. It was West Des Moines' first runoff election since 2009, according to a city council document. Elliott said, quote, "I spent time door knocking and asking people to once again come out and vote for me," end quote. The runoff election was only a month after the special election, and the March 17th runoff also coincided with St. Patrick's Day and spring break for West Des Moines schools. Elliott said given all that, she knew she had to prepare a mailer to be sent out to voters, but that required more fundraising. With that experience, when she voted Monday to end runoff elections in West Des Moines, she said, quote, "I knew having runoffs presents additional challenges," end quote. The March election was the fourth in about 4 months for West Des Moines residents. Turnout for the March election increased slightly over the February one, but less than half as many voters in Polk County cast a ballot in the competitive February special election as when Hardman ran unopposed in November. And turnout in Dallas County was even worse, less than 25% of the votes cast in February as in November. City Council member Kevin Trevilian said, quote, "Trying to get people to come to a runoff election is tough," end quote. And then there is the cost of having runoff elections in a climate where cities are increasingly conscious about their budgets following changes affecting property taxes. February's special election and March's runoff election would each cost West Des Moines an estimated $30,000 to $35,000, City Clerk Ryan Jacobson said in February. A city council document Monday put the cost at approximately $35,000, which also required an amendment to the city's budget. There's also the challenge of not having five members on council for an extended time period, City Council member Doug Lutz said. Des Moines moved to the winner-take-all model in 2020 after three of four races went to a runoff. Most other metro cities have moved away from the runoff model as well. Each county's auditor keeps track of which election models cities in the county use. County Auditor Jamie Fitzgerald said Wednesday, July 8th, that Clive still uses runoff elections, Bondurant and Johnston use primary elections. The number of signatures needed for a candidate to submit with their nomination petition in West Des Moines is also now locked in at 75 instead of varying each year based on previous turnout.
1: Moving to the Metro and Iowa section, for more local news, Iowa pseudo-rabies disrupts U.S. pork exports to Mexico. U.S. pork exports to Mexico took a $30 million hit in May following a pseudo-rabies outbreak in Iowa and Texas herds in April, according to a report from the U.S. Meat Export Federation. While U.S. pork exports are posting a strong performance in 2026, the May results underscore the urgent need for Mexico to fully remove its pseudo-rabies-related restrictions on pork, U.S. Meat Export Federation CEO Dan Hallstrom said in a statement Wednesday, July 8. This situation is costing the U.S. industry millions of dollars per week and severely impacting customers in Mexico who are scrambling to find alternative products and suppliers, Hallstrom said. U.S. pork exports to Mexico, the leading international customer, were 17% lower by volume in May than a year earlier because of the restrictions Mexican authorities imposed after five boars in Iowa tested positive for pseudorabies April 30th, the group said. The U.S. Department of Agriculture traced the pigs in Iowa to an infected Texas herd that was housed outdoors and had contact with feral pigs. While the disease has been eradicated in commercial herds in 2004, it remains prevalent in feral hogs, the USDA said. The Iowa Department of Agriculture said in June that testing confirmed pseudorabies had been contained in Iowa, the nation's largest pork-producing state. State and industry officials said they worked quickly to stamp out the virus, including destroying about 100 pigs in the infected central Iowa facility before it could spread to other operations. In May, exports to Mexico totaled $185.7 million, down 14% or $30 million from a year earlier, ending a string of 13 consecutive months in which exports to the country exceeded $200 million, the group said. Mexico's reduced purchases centered on pork offal or Mexico's reduced purchases centered on pork offal, organs like the liver, heart, kidney, and brain. After China, Mexico is the world's largest buyer of offal. It's spelled O-F-F-A-L. I'm hoping I'm pronouncing that correctly. Also called variety meats, the group said. It modified its restrictions last month, allowing pork offal shipments from states other than Iowa and Texas, said the National Pork Producers Council, said Thursday, July 9th, that Mexico announced it would lift restrictions on U.S. offal. We expect exports to resume soon, Maria Ziba, the group's government affairs vice president, said in a statement. But the loss of revenue to the restrictions remains significant. Experts have said the export of variety meats is important to pork producers, adding value to pork cuts U.S. consumers typically don't buy. Iowa Agriculture Secretary Mike Naig said in a statement Wednesday that it's important the state continues to invest in animal health, disease preparedness, and response planning. When these events happen, they can be disruptive to trade and negatively impact our farm families, Naig said. Overall, the U.S. exported 10% more pork globally in May compared with a year earlier, the industry group said, but it added that May 2025 volumes were significantly lower, falling about 82% when compared with May 2024 as a result of the heightened trade war between the United States and China. Purchases by China, the second largest buyer of U.S. pork, totaled $893 million in 2025, down 22% from 2024. Number one, Mexico's purchases climbed 10% in 2025 to $2.85 billion.
0: Mating season brings rattlers. Native Iowa snakes become easier to spot, by Lucia Chang of the Register. If you see a rattlesnake on the road in Madison County, your first thought should not be to scream bloody murder and reach for a shovel. Even if the snake looks big and scary, it's better to just let it do its own snake thing. Madison County Conservation reminded residents that the start of timber rattlesnake mating season began with the start of July. Although their bites can be dangerous, they are easy to avoid, said Director Steve Pearson. Timber rattlesnakes are native to Iowa. They are very heavily bodied and quite long, from 3 to 5 feet, with the longest reaching over 6 feet. They have yellow, gray, or brown scales with thin black bands or chevrons that cross the back. The tail is solid black with a tan rattle. Timber rattlesnake venom can be hemotoxic, neurotoxic, or both. Neurotoxins disrupt the firing of nerve impulses, which can cause paralysis, choking, and death. However, timber rattlesnakes are pretty docile compared to other species, Pearson said. The best thing to do is leave them alone, since they don't tend to attack humans unprovoked. Timber rattlesnakes are more visible during their mating season because males are tracking the females through scent trails, Pearson said. He sees a lot of their movement within specific travel corridors. Quote, they're a very good indicator of a healthy ecosystem, end quote. Timber rattlesnakes are protected in Iowa, which means that it's illegal to kill one. The population is declining due to habitat encroachment, Pearson said. It's hard for the population to grow because it takes 7 to 10 years for a female to reach sexual maturity. On top of that, these snakes have small litters, and they only reproduce every 2 to 3 years. So how dangerous are timber rattlesnakes? Pearson said, quote, I've been doing this job for 30-some years. I do not ever remember a rattlesnake biting a human, end quote. Timber rattlesnakes primarily feed on rodents. If you have wood piles in your yard, that can attract rodents, which therefore can attract timber rattlesnakes. Cleaning up the area would make your yard less attractive all around to wildlife. What do I do if I see a timber rattlesnake? First off, congrats. You've spotted a snake that rarely enjoys slithering out in the open. Most people don't see them in Madison County, even though the county has one of the larger populations, Pearson said. Next, call the Madison County Conservation Office at 515-250-9233. Staff will capture and relocate the snake for you. Do not attempt to move the snake on your own.
1: You would not have to tell me that twice. New details emerge for Grand Experience. Designs for the Grand Experience Water Park, Hotel, and Convention Center complex planned for West Des Moines continues to evolve with a new development agreement approved Friday, July 10th. New documents released Wednesday, July 8th, show key changes from past plans for the development to be located on the north and south sides of Grand Avenue from South 88th Street to South 60th Street. And the amount of tax incentives to be awarded to the Grand Experiences developer has increased to incorporate one of those changes, a covered live entertainment amphitheater that could seat at least 6,000 people. The original development agreement for the $400-plus million project to be built on 226 acres of land was approved in December 2024. A revised agreement was approved in October 2025. The West Des Moines City Council approved the new agreement with developer Jim Bergman's West Des Moines Entertainment LLC on Friday. The City Council could give final approval July 20th to related urban renewal plan that will open up financial incentives to the project. Our city will change forever as a result of this project, West Des Moines Mayor Russ Trimble said Friday. Here is what to know about the latest plans for the Grand Experience and its accompanying the Grand Arrival and the Grand Shore areas. What is included in the Grand Experience? The map released Wednesday shows the Grand Experience area on the north side of Grand Avenue across from the Mid-American Energy Recplex, which include a 35,000-square-foot conference center with an attached 142-room business-class hotel. The Grand Arrival area of the complex on the south side of Grand Avenue on South 88th Street would include an at minimum 45,000-square-foot indoor water park, an adjacent family entertainment center, and 120-room water park hotel and the amphitheater. The Grand Shore, south of Grand Avenue and east of the Recplex, would include workforce housing, restaurants, and retail establishments. The Grand Experience Complex is expected to include at least 150 workforce housing units in total. Previous plans called for a 78,000-square-foot water park, 34,000-square-foot conference center, and one 260-room hotel. Instead of possibly starting late this year, initial construction is anticipated to begin in late 2027, according to City of West Des Moines document. The estimated timeline to full completion is the same as before, from 8 to 10 years. One West Des Moines resident who lives with her family on Raccoon River Drive, immediately south of what would be the Grand Arrival area, what's now just a field, wanted the city July 10th to take more time to study the potential impact of the development before proceeding. Eva Morales said the project would fundamentally change the character of her and her family's home. Her chief concern was the outdoor amphitheater and associated noise and traffic. City Council member Greg Hudson and Doug Lutz said they appreciated Morales' concerns and expected city staff to get answers to some of her questions. The new development agreement includes up to $105.5 million in tax incentives instead of the previous $85.5 million because of the addition of the amphitheater. In addition to the maximum of $20 million in tax increment financing assistance for the amphitheater, the indoor water park, family entertainment center, and accompanying hotel could receive up to $45 million in assistance. The conference center and its hotel could receive up to $25 million, and $15.5 million is allocated for workforce housing. But the property tax rebates have been reduced from 100% down to 90% of annual tax increment generated, and the payout period is capped at 23 years to be in line with the recent state changes in property tax law. The developer would also no longer receive up to $5.7 million in hotel-motel sales tax collections. The city previously planned to use $15 million of tax increment financing revenues from the Grand Experience on road projects, including the widening of Grand Avenue to six lanes from Interstate 35 to South 60th Street and South Jordan Creek Parkway. But the city has already moved forward widening Grand Avenue to South 60th Street and will soon begin the widening of Grand Avenue to Jordan Creek Parkway, so the TIF revenues are no longer needed to finance the work.
0: Here's why swimming isn't recommended at 11 Iowa beaches by Lucia Chang of the Register. It's hot, it's humid, but you still have to make sure the water's safe for swimming before taking a dip to cool off. 11 beaches are not recommended for swimming the week of July 10th. That's the same number as last week, but the exact beaches have changed. The Iowa Department of Natural Resources provides weekly updates on which state beaches are experiencing high levels of E. coli or algae that can be dangerous to swimmers. You can check the latest reports on the DNR website or by calling 515-725-3434. The DNR collects weekly samples at 41 state-owned swimming beaches to determine the public's risk of coming in contact with waterborne diseases. Testing starts a week before Memorial Day and runs through Labor Day. What Iowa DNR beaches are not recommended for swimming? Backbone Beach, beach classification vulnerable, last test date July 8th. Test results exceeded single sample limit and five sample geomean standard for E. coli. Big Creek Beach, classification less vulnerable, last tested July 7th. Results exceeded five sample geomean standard for E. coli. Blackhawk Beach, classification less vulnerable, last tested July 7th. Results exceeded single sample limit and five sample geomean standard for E. coli. Crandall's Beach, classification less vulnerable, last tested July 8th. Results exceeded single sample limit for E. coli. Denison Beach, classification less vulnerable, last tested July 7th. Results exceeded five sample geomean standard for E. coli. Emerson Bay Beach, classification vulnerable, last tested July 8th. Results exceeded single sample limit and five sample geomean standard for E. coli. Lake Darling Beach, classification vulnerable, last tested July 7th. Results exceeded single sample limit and five sample geomean standard for E. coli and algal toxin level. Nine Eagles Beach, classification vulnerable, last tested July 8th. Results exceeded single sample limit and five sample geomean standard for E. coli. Pleasant Creek Beach, classification less vulnerable, last tested July 8th. results exceeded single sample limit and five sample geomine standard for E. coli. Prairie Rose Beach, classification vulnerable, last tested July 7th, results exceeded five sample geomine standard for E. coli. And Union Grove Beach, classification vulnerable, last test date July 8th, results exceeded single sample limit and five sample geomine standard for E. coli. Which Iowa beaches have improved to okay for swimming? Four beaches have improved to the okay for swimming list since July 3rd. Beads Lake Beach, Lake of Three Fires Beach, North Twin Lake West Beach, and Pine Lake South Beach. Which Iowa beaches have special statuses? Blue Lake Beach, monitoring by DNR is currently suspended due to low lake water conditions and the closure of Lewis and Clark State Park. Lake Kioma, monitoring by DNR is currently suspended due to low lake water conditions. The DNR drained the lake in July 2024 for a major renovation and water quality improvement project that was set to last through spring 2026. The DNR warns people to stay out of the lake bed, which might look dry, but is soft and could quickly entrap people. How does the Iowa DNR classify Iowa's beaches based on their water quality? DNR officials classify state park beaches into one of three categories annually based on their history of bacteria results in recent years. Vulnerable,

0: Bloomfield woman given probation after drunk daycare incident. A Bloomfield woman who was arrested on child endangerment charges has been sentenced to probation and a fine. Taryn Sorensen, age 43, was arrested on Tuesday, December 23, 2025, after a breathalyzer test showed she had been drunk while operating her daycare facility. Seven children were in her care at the time. On June 17th in Iowa District Court for Davis County, Sorensen was sentenced to 1 year of probation and ordered to pay a civil penalty fine of $855. Man standing on I-80 killed after hit by semi. A man was killed after being struck by a semi-trailer in Poweshiek County in the early morning of Friday, July 10th. A motorist traveling on Interstate 80 made a 911 call at 1:30 a.m. to the Poweshiek County Sheriff's Office to report that a man was standing on the line between the interstate and the shoulder, according to a news release. When deputies arrived to investigate, they discovered a semi-trailer sitting on the shoulder. The truck driver told deputies that he believed he had struck something in the road. After searching the area, deputies found a man in the ditch, dead from his injuries. The man's identity has not been released. The Poweshiek County Medical Examiner's Office was called to the scene to assist in the investigation. The man's body has been transported to the State Medical Examiner's Office for an autopsy and identification. The investigation into the incident is being handled by the Iowa State Patrol. And one final article for this section of the newspaper, Deere settles lawsuit over equipment repair limits. Deere and Company agreed on July 8th to settle a lawsuit by the Federal Trade Commission and five states accusing the farm equipment maker of illegally requiring farmers to use its network of authorized dealers for repairs rather than use independent service providers to do the work themselves. The settlement requires Deere to give farmers and independent providers across the same The settlement requires Deere to give farmers and independent providers access to the same equipment, diagnostic, and other repair resources available to authorized dealers for 10 years and access to new repair resources once more than 50% of authorized dealers have access. Deere will also instruct authorized dealers to provide those resources to farmers and independent providers who want them. It will pay $1 million to cover the state's legal fees and costs. The Moline, Illinois-based company did not admit or deny wrongdoing in the settlement with FTC, Illinois, Arizona, Michigan, Minnesota, and Wisconsin. Its settlement requires approval by U.S. District Judge Lane Johnston in Rockford, Illinois, agreed in April to pay $99 million to settle related private class action litigation. In a statement, Deere said the settlement reinforces its years-long commitment to expand customer access, transparency, and repair flexibility. The lawsuit began on January 15, 2025, one of several measures by former President Joe Biden's administration to address alleged anti-competitive activity in agriculture. According to the FTC, Deere illegally amassed monopoly power over repairs for its farm equipment, leading to service delays and higher prices as well as greater profits. The FTC said Deere's settlement reflects the commission's commitment to reducing costs for American farmers and consumers who buy their products.
1: Now we'll turn to national and international news. Trump, Iran requests to continue negotiations. This story is by USA Today. President Donald Trump said July 10th that Iran had asked to continue negotiations despite a recent escalation of hostilities and that the two sides were talking while stressing that the June ceasefire between the two nations was over. However, Iran's foreign ministry spokesperson, Ismail Bakai, said Tehran had not sought negotiations with the United States, though it had accepted a visit by the Qatari mediator to Iran, according to Iranian state TV. July 10th was a day of relative calm after a week of renewed conflict in which the United States struck Iran's southern, coastal, and eastern provinces, and Iranian armed forces launched attacks on U.S. military infrastructure in Golan.

0: states. The United States issued new sanctions targeting a key financier for Iran's new leader, Mohtabi Khamenei, and 13 other individuals and entities, the Treasury Department said. Brett Erickson, managing principal at Obsidian Risk Advisors, said the new sanctions sent a clear message to Tehran. He said, quote, Washington is no longer trying to salvage the existing framework. It's preparing to replace it entirely, end quote. A U.S. official told USA Today earlier on July 10th that Trump regarded Iran's recent attacks on commercial vessels in the Strait of Hormuz, a critical shipping lane, as acts of terrorism. That official said negotiations had not completely crumbled. The U.S. official said, quote, the United States is still committed to finding a resolution and technical talks continue. Iran can never possess a nuclear weapon, end quote. The U.S. official added that the ceasefire memorandum of understanding was performance-based and Iran's actions constitute failed performance at an unacceptable level. On the home front, Americans again watched oil and gas prices rise. The war has rocked the global economy since it was launched on February 28th. Global fuel prices fell somewhat amid the on-again, off-again ceasefire, but reignited attacks threatened to drive prices back up again. Crude oil stood above $72 a barrel the morning of July 10th, remaining on track for a weekly gain of nearly 5%, according to Trade Economics. The national average price for a gallon of regular gasoline inched up again on July 10th, to $3.88, up from $3.85 the day before, according to AAA. A recovery in world oil demand is underway, the International Energy Agency said July 10th, but the revival of U.S.-Iran hostilities and disrupted traffic in the Strait of Hormuz could change its outlook for an oil market surplus in 2027. The International Energy Agency said in a report, quote, while the global oil market balance looks set to swing back to surplus towards the end of the year, the forecast hinges on the assumption that tanker flows through the strait will gradually recover. Renewed exchanges of fire in the Gulf this week highlight the risk of not reaching a lasting peace agreement, which is a must for the normalization in oil markets, end quote.
1: GOP pushed for answers about McConnell health. It's no longer just Democrats who are demanding answers about Republican Senator Mitch McConnell's status nearly a month after the 84-year-old lawmaker was hospitalized in Washington, D.C. The senator's office still has not disclosed why McConnell was admitted, but the Kentucky lawmaker staff sought to quell further speculation July 7th by releasing statements from allies who said they'd spoken with him. That wasn't enough for at least two GOP House members who took to social media this week to air their concerns, saying U.S. officials should be more forthcoming with voters if they go missing for weeks. Representative Nancy Mace, Republican from South Carolina, drew comparisons to the public's health concerns about former President Joe Biden, whose mental acuity became a focal point in the final months of the 2024 election, ultimately forcing him to leave the race. If McConnell is in as bad a shape as Biden ever was, or worse, he needs to step aside, May said in a July 9th post on X. This charade can't continue. We can't demand of others what we won't demand of ourselves. In a separate post, Representative Marlon Stutzman, Republican from Indiana, also evoked Biden in pressing for answers about McConnell's health. He specifically mentioned Biden's now infamous 2024 debate performance, which resulted in his startling exit from the race. Biden was 3 years younger at the time than McConnell is now. We are now witnessing a similar scenario on our side. The Republicans should be holding our own party accountable instead of tiptoeing around the truth, Stutzman said. Mitch McConnell's constituents deserve to know where he is at. The fact they don't is discouraging and concerning, he added. There is too much at stake for America and the Senate not to know. The senator's office did not immediately respond to USA Today's inquiry about the comments by Mace and Stutzman. They are the first Republican officials to speak out demanding more transparency. Congress has long struggled with how to handle concerns about aging or ill members in terms of how much they should disclose to the public about their conditions. For much of 2023, for instance, late Senator Dianne Feinstein, Democrat from California, was dogged by health problems before she died in office at age 90. She reportedly had memory lapses and was hospitalized for shingles. McConnell, first elected in 1984, was admitted to the hospital June 14th, and staff members at the time said he was receiving excellent care. This isn't the first health concern for McConnell, a polio survivor who is retiring next year after more than four decades in Congress. In 2019, McConnell tripped and fell at his home in Louisville, suffering a shoulder fracture. In 2023, he collapsed at least three times, resulting in a concussion and a broken rib that eventually led him using a wheelchair.
0: Trump fires members of key election commission. The story is by USA Today. President Donald Trump has terminated two of the Federal Election Assistance Commission's three members, eliminating the panel's ability to help local election officials prepare for the 2026 midterms. The two commissioners, selected by congressional Democrats, Chair Thomas Hicks and Benjamin Hovland, each received an email dismissing them on July 9th. USA Today has reviewed a copy of that email. Christy McCormick, the commission's vice chair, who was selected by congressional Republicans, resigned June 9th. Said Michael Waldman, president and CEO of the Brennan Center for Justice at New York University Law School, in a statement, quote, "These removals leave the agency without leadership and unable to carry out its major responsibilities," end quote. A fourth position on the commission became vacant earlier this year when Republican Donald Palmer voluntarily left the agency. To approve any actions, the commission needs agreement from three of its four commissioners. Meanwhile, it could take months to fill the vacancies. The White House issued a statement saying the president, quote, "reserves the right to remove individuals that may not be totally aligned with the important task of securing America's elections and ensuring every legal vote is counted," end quote. State and local election officials have already complained about a significant drop in assistance ahead of the midterms from some of the other federal agencies tasked with helping them provide safe and secure elections. They have also said they don't expect federal agencies to reliably share election threats. Commissioners were concerned after the June 29th U.S. Supreme Court decision granting Trump broad power over the leadership of agencies that Congress designed to be independent, according to a source connected to the commission. A White House official said that that decision, quote, "gives the president precedence," end quote, to fire the commissioners. By law, commissioners must be nominated by the president based on recommendations from the Republican and Democratic leadership in the House and Senate. There cannot be more than two representatives of either political party on the commission at a time. The commissioners must be confirmed by the Senate. The commission is the only federal agency devoted solely to election administration. It was created by Congress after the 2000 election to help states improve election administration without federalizing elections. It plays a mostly supportive role, distributing federal election funds, maintaining the National Mail Voter Registration Form, testing and certifying voting systems, and offering guidance to state and local election officials. Earlier this year, for example, the commissioners approved extra security funding for election officials. During the coronavirus pandemic, the commission worked with states to ensure mail balloting would be broadly accessible for the 2020 presidential election.
1: Democrats at war for party's future. It's a war. The chaos over the Democratic Senate nomination in May, with a scramble to replace scandal-scarred Graham Platner, is only the latest and messiest battle in the summer's debate over the direction and definition of the Democratic Party as it heads to crucial midterm elections. The explosive energy of the far left, which last November helped elect Zohran Mamdani as the first Democratic socialist mayor of New York, has this year ousted longtime office holders and nominated progressive insurgents in New York and Colorado. In all, 5 Democratic House incumbents have lost primaries so far this year. That has freaked out the party's establishment, concerned that the populist success in solidly blue territory could allow Republicans to point even moderate Democratic candidates in purple states as radical and dangerous. Adam Green, a co-founder of the Progressive Change Campaign Committee, called it a battle for the soul of the party. One faction within the Democratic Party wants to shake up the system, especially on the economy, he told USA Today, and the other is perfectly willing to treat this as a status quo moment. It's skirmishes right now, Matt Bennett, co-founder of the centrist organization Third Way, told USA Today. He described the midterm challenges as a precursor to the 2028 presidential campaign. The battle will be joined when we start trying to pick a leader, because nominees and presidents define political parties. Though Democrats are united in their opposition to President Donald Trump, they disagree over issues including Israel and the war in Gaza, funding for the police and border patrol, protections on immigrants, and support for the expansive health care plan called Medicare for All. The party's most immediate concern is the November elections and what Democrats hope will be a landslide. The midterms could have a major effect on Trump's final 2 years in the White House and its oversight by Congress, not to mention 2028. Trump has been jumping on Democratic Party's direction almost every day in speeches and question and answer sessions with reporters. It's becoming a communist party, he said. These are not social Democrats. They are hardcore, godless communists. For the record, none of the Democratic candidates in the spotlight identify themselves as communists. And it's not clear how potent the charge of a red menace will be nearly 4 decades after the Berlin Wall fell and the Cold War ended. But Republicans are grateful for the opening, a chance to hammer an issue other than the cost of groceries and the unsettled and unpopular war with Iran. Plattner's success in claiming the Senate nomination in Maine was an early sign of the progressive power, a case study of the Democratic establishment's failure to understand the depth of voter unhappiness with their leadership. Senate Democratic leader Chuck Schumer of New York recruited 2-term Maine Governor Janet Mills, age 78, to run against Plattner. The Marine veteran and oyster farmer, age 41, had the backing of Vermont Senator Bernie Sanders, the progressive's longtime standard bearer. Plattner's appeal with a message denouncing corporate interests and focusing on the plight of working people allowed him to survive a series of personal controversies. By the June primary, Mills had suspended her campaign in face of his certain victory. But new allegations by a former girlfriend that Plattner raped her in 2021, which he denies, forced his own reluctant exit on July 8th, another case study, this time of insurgent strategists' failure to fully vet someone who has never before gone through public scrutiny. Now he's the one who has to suspend his campaign, demanding in a defiant 11-minute video that his replacement reflect the will and the values of Maine voters who had backed him, not that of party insiders who opposed him. Of course, it is now up to the state's party insiders to devise the way to choose a new nominee by the July 27 deadline to get on the ballot. Close to a century has passed since Maine has seen a political bellwether for the country. As Maine goes, so goes the nation, was the one-time adage, but the Pine Tree State is back as crucial for control of the Senate. With Republicans holding 53-47 majority, Democrats need to retain every seat they have and flip 4 GOP seats to regain control. Their top target is Maine, where 5-term Senator Susan Collin is the only GOP incumbent on the ballot in a state that Trump lost in 2024. Meanwhile, a top target for Republicans among Democratic-held seats in Michigan, the Democratic primary there on August 4 is the next big showdown between moderates and the left, and in a quintessential swing state. Abul El-Sayed, a doctor and former county health official, has been endorsed by Sanders and other progressive organizers. El-Sayed has been leading Representative Haley Stevens, a centrist member of Congress who is backed by former Senator Debbie Stabenow and former Governor Jennifer Granholm. Then it's on to Wisconsin, another swing state in the heartland. The prospect that Francesca Hong, a Democratic socialist who serves in the state legislature, might win the Democratic gubernatorial nomination prompted David Crowley, the Milwaukee County executive, to withdraw from the race July 8th in an effort to consolidate support for Lieutenant Governor Sarah Rodriguez. In a Wedgwood poll of 413 likely Democratic primary voters released July 6th, Hong had jumped to a narrow lead at 30%, trailed by former Governor Mandela Barnes at 28% and Rodriguez at 19%. That primary is August 11th.
0: Thank you, Cecilia. I'll read just a short news brief before we go into our break. U.S. extends work permits for Haitians, other immigrants. Dateline, Washington. President Donald Trump's administration on July 10th extended work permits for hundreds of thousands of immigrants with temporary protected status from Haiti and six other countries hours before they were due to expire. U.S. Citizenship and Immigration Services said work permits for Haitians with temporary protected status will now expire on July 24th. Permits for recipients from Ethiopia, Syria, Somalia, Yemen, South Sudan, and Myanmar will end in a week's time. The U.S. Supreme Court ruled in June that the Trump administration could end the protections for Haitians and Syrians. Temporary protected status allows people already in the United States to remain in the country and work legally if their home countries are affected by natural disasters, armed conflict, or other extraordinary conditions. Labor groups had urged an extension of the work permissions, arguing that their removal could result in chaos in workplaces and disrupt key industries.

0: That music signals that it's time to announce today's birthdays for today, July 11th. And we have one among our Iris listeners, Lorraine Martins of Winterset. So a big happy birthday shout out to Lorraine. We hope you have a terrific day. If you haven't sent us your birthday, please do at 515-243-6833 so we can send out birthday greetings on your big day. You're listening to IRIS, the Iowa Radio Reading Information Service. 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We need to know who is listening in order to keep our services free. We don't have any obituaries in today's print register, so we'll Cecilia will turn again to more national and international news.
1: Trump switches planes after summit in Turkey. President Donald Trump swapped planes, taking the old Air Force One for part of his return from the NATO summit in Turkey as a security precaution amid renewed hostilities between the United States and Iran, according to a source familiar with the decision. Trump traveled to Ankara, Turkey, on the controversial newly retrofitted plane gifted by Qatar. But the Secret Service urged the White House to depart on the old plane, the source told USA Today, speaking on the condition of anonymity to discuss sensitive security matters. Trump, White House officials,